0: And many people think that they have a very good chance of winning. And then they play a game against a very tough Swiss team who has a lot of World Cup experience. In this new World Cup format, expanding from 32 to 48 teams, more teams move on. But I think Canada will need a few more points going forward in their next two games if they hope to advance out of the group stage, which of course everyone would like to see in this first Canadian World Cup played here on home soil. Christine?
1: Fingers crossed. The CBC's Jamie Strachan in Toronto. Thanks, Jamie.
0: Thanks, Christine. I appreciate it.
1: A key player on Ghana's World Cup team will not be allowed to play in Canada. Thomas Partey has been refused a visa by Canadian officials. Partey faces allegations of rape and sexual assault in the United Kingdom, charges he has denied. He was set to travel from Boston to Canada for a game next Wednesday against Panama. A Canadian immigration official told CBC foreign nationals can be found inadmissible for security reasons, even without being convicted of a crime. Prime Minister Mark Carney got a warm welcome from French President Emmanuel Macron in Paris today, but a cold reality awaits them. They're preparing for next week's G7 summit, where U.S. President Donald Trump's presence is likely to bring tension. Canada is pushing to strengthen trade and defense ties in Europe, hoping to rely less on the U.S. Kate McKenna is in Paris and has this report.
2: Prime Minister Mark Carney and French President Emmanuel Macron shared a quick hug as they met at the Palais de l'Élysée. France was Carney's first international trip as Prime Minister. Since then, he has spoken to Macron regularly.
3: Monsieur le Premier ministre, cher Marc. Le Canada et la France partagent aujourd'hui.
2: The French president was effusive, calling Carney dear Mark and saying the relationship between countries is more than a friendship, it is family. This is Carney's ninth visit to Europe in just over a year as part of an ongoing effort to reshape Canada's trade and defense partnerships away from the United States. He repeated what he said at a European summit in Armenia 1 month ago.
4: And I said at that meeting that I believe that the next world order will likely be built out of Europe, and Canada will be part of that effort.
2: Both countries announced a new agreement to facilitate the exchange of classified intelligence. This is the easy part of what could be a rocky G7 summit, set to take place in France starting Monday. All seven leaders are set to participate, including U.S. President Donald Trump.
5: Right now, it's a G6 in all but name.
2: Fenn Hampson is a professor of international affairs at Carleton University. He says some problems set to be discussed at the summit were caused by the U.S., like the offensive in Iran that's led to more expensive fuel prices around the world.
5: And you have one partner, the biggest partner, who is causing a lot of grief and anxiety to his fellow G7 partners who sit around that table.
2: Now, reporting by both CBC News and the New York Times says the Trump administration has told European allies it plans to reduce the number of combat forces and other military assets made available to NATO during emergencies. But speaking to reporters, Carney was hesitant to single out the U.S.
6: I mean, there'll be some issues where there are strongly held views by one of the G7 partners that, you know, are more extreme than others. And I'm not saying just one.
2: Canadian officials are also planning to talk tariffs with the U.S. during the G7. U.S.-Canada Trade Minister Dominic LeBlanc plans to meet with his American counterpart on the sidelines of the summit. But tomorrow, Carney will travel to Ireland for a trip that's both professional and deeply personal for the Prime Minister. His grandparents left Ireland a century ago for Canada. He's set to return to the area where they were from. It also marks the first visit to Ireland by a Canadian Prime Minister in nearly a decade. Kate McKenna, CBC News, Paris.
1: There are strong signals tonight. A deal between Iran and the United States could be close. Pakistan's prime minister has been mediating the talks. He says a final deal has been reached and peace has never been as close. The details of what's in it and when or if it's going to be signed are still unclear. In a Canadian exclusive, CBC News is reporting from Iran with permission of the government, which imposes restrictions on international journalists. However, they do not check our material before it's published or broadcast. Our senior international correspondent, Margaret Evans, is in Tehran tonight. Margaret, what are you hearing on the ground in reaction to this latest news?
7: Well, there's quite a lot of skepticism, Christine. You know, I mean, Western commentators have been counting the times that Donald Trump has falsely said they're on the verge of an agreement. And Iranians have been doing the same thing. And just over the past couple of days, it's felt a little bit like watching the U.S. president play a tennis match with himself, you know, threatening to return to war, insulting Iran's negotiators one minute, and then promising a great deal the next. When I was out last night talking to a group of people, there was a trader trying to get by us, and he was pushing his cart through us. And jokingly, he asked us if, you know, could we open the Strait of Hormuz for him? Was it open today or not? People certainly want to see a deal, but there, of course, are hardliners in society as well who don't want to see a deal, and they think Iran could win the war. And people here will point out that the last two times that Israel and the United States attacked Iran, Iran was already talking to the Americans. So I think there's genuine fear that this agreement, which is just an interim agreement designed to get them to the real negotiations, may well collapse, and that if it doesn't, the next one will. I should say we have been hearing some of the detail about the proposal on Iranian state television tonight. The foreign minister, Abbas Araghchi, has been appearing live, and he said that a deal is imminent, but he's cautioning that there could still be changes. And there are, of course, a lot of other unknowns. It's not just Iranians themselves who are uncertain. There's uncertainty about the unity of the political leaders in place, given the decimation of previous lines of leaders here in recent months.
1: And Margaret, this is a deal between the U.S. and Iran. Where might that leave Iran and Israel?
7: That's another big question, and I think it's potentially the issue with the largest potential to derail a U.S.-Iran deal. The Iranian foreign minister, Araghchi, was saying on television earlier that he believes Israel is against the deal. Iran, of course, sees Israel as a great enemy and vice versa. But Araghchi said that this agreement will include an end to fighting on all fronts, including Lebanon. And that's key because we've been there before, Israel saying that the April ceasefire that Iran and the U.S. agreed didn't include Lebanon. Iran insisting that it did, Iran trying to protect one of its key proxies in the Middle East, the militant group Hezbollah. And Israel launched a major ground incursion into southern Lebanon in March. The U.S. president tried to negotiate a partial pullback. It didn't really last or work. And it's not gone anywhere. Israel does not believe that Iran will give up its nuclear weapons ever. And it's being seen as a real test for Donald Trump about whether or not he can bring Israel on side.
1: The CBC's Margaret Evans in Tehran. Margaret, thank you.
7: Thanks for having me.
1: Coming right up, the federal government tables legislation aimed at strengthening rules against forced labor following tariff threats from the U.S. Plus, as Canada considers changes to medical assistance in dying, we look at the Netherlands, which has allowed MAID for psychiatric illnesses for decades. And later, this story.
8: Zach Giacomelli wanted to sell his BMW back to his dealership, so he started negotiating by text with Quinn, whom he thought was a dealership rep. But it turns out Quinn was an AI chatbot, and the offer it made for his car wasn't real.
9: And I was shocked. I was astounded. Like, my jaw was on the floor. I felt so almost embarrassed that I didn't know that I was speaking with AI.
8: I'm Sophia Harris in Toronto. I'll have that story later on Your World Tonight.
1: The U.S. president has warned Canada to crack down. So have human rights groups. Today, Ottawa introduced legislation to block imports of products made using forced labor. As Tom Perry reports, the law would require shippers to prove their products meet certain standards or face being turned away.
10: This will be a Made in Canada solution to an international problem.
11: Rob Oliphant, Parliamentary Secretary to the Minister of Foreign Affairs, says Canada already had robust measures in place to block products made with forced labor. But he says there were gaps that this new legislation will fill. The bill tabled today will empower the Minister of Foreign Affairs to draw up a list of high-risk products and countries or regions where there are reasonable grounds to believe forced labor is occurring.
10: The CBSA officers will have that list, and when goods come into this country, the importer will be required to give evidence that

0: These goods, while they may be on the list, are not made with forced labor.
1: This legislation comes as U.S. President Donald Trump is threatening dozens of countries, including Canada, with new tariffs, accusing them of being lax in their efforts to prevent goods made with forced labor from entering their supply chains.
0: So the reality is we are in ongoing conversations with the United States.
1: Oliphant says that's not what's behind this bill. However,
0: we believe at the same time, concurrently, this will satisfy any concerns that any other country would have, including the United States.
1: Whatever the motivation, activists say it's time Canada took this issue seriously.
2: It is a huge problem in Canada.
1: Mehmet Toti is director of the Uyghur Rights Advocacy Project in Ottawa. He says Uyghurs in China are routinely subject to forced labor, and some of those products end up in Canada.
2: The current legislative framework is far short to address the issue because...
1: Toti says this new bill could help, but thinks Canada should go even further to ensure products made with forced labor are kept out of the country. That could start, he says, with a blanket ban on any goods or material that come from areas of China where Uyghurs are subject to repression. On Parliament Hill, Conservative foreign affairs critic Michael Chong calls the bill a step in the right direction, but wonders what took so long.
3: You know, the government didn't take any action until prompted by the U.S. administration.
1: The government insists it's acting on its own to tackle a serious issue, and the fact remains. Under CUSMA, Canada will be mostly exempt from the tariffs the U.S. is threatening. And there's no guarantee this new bill will do anything to change Donald Trump's mind. Tom Perry, CBC News, Ottawa.
4: For the third year in a row, the Federal Fisheries Department is allowing fishermen to catch cod. The mainstay industry of Newfoundland and Labrador was destroyed when Canada shut down the entire cod fishery in the 1990s. Now, decades of conservation are paying dividends. And this year, the allowed quota has been increased to 59,000 tons, 55% more than last year. Ten years after legalizing medically assisted death, the Canadian government is still trying to decide whether to allow it for people with mental disorders. After months of hearings, a parliamentary committee will deliver recommendations next week. The final witnesses were from the Netherlands, whose experience, some say, should serve as a cautionary tale. Jennifer LaGrassa reports.
5: The Dutch experience, in my opinion, offers a warning for Canada.
6: Dr. Jim van Os, a psychiatrist involved in the assisted dying debate in the Netherlands, delivered this warning to a federal committee advising the Canadian government on whether it should allow people with mental disorders to apply for a medically assisted death.
5: My message to Canada, do not expand. The evidence is not there.
6: Van Os points to a surge in people receiving an assisted death, particularly a rising number of people younger than 30 years old. If Canada moves forward with similar legislation, he worries it will fall to the same fate.
7: Today's meeting is taking place in a hybrid format pursuant...
6: The committee is now finalizing its recommendations on an issue that the federal government has already delayed making a decision on twice. In the Netherlands, assisted dying for psychiatric cases has been around for decades. But in an interview with CBC News, Van Os says it's only recently that cases have climbed.
8: But it's rising rapidly, and what is also noticeable is that there's a very rapid rise in young people.
6: Since 2020, more than 100 people under 30 in the Netherlands have been approved for assisted death for psychiatric diagnoses, which could include major depression, autism spectrum disorder, and eating disorders. Van Os believes the system has gone off the rails, but Dutch psychiatrist Cisco van Veen says concern over the number of young people dying by MAID is exaggerated.
9: All the talk about it's out of control. We can't control this. I really take distance from that.
6: He believes there's a rigorous assessment in place and points out that a majority of the psychiatric cases are in older adults. Despite different views on what's unfolding in the Netherlands, both psychiatrists were on the same page should Canada move forward.
9: Commit yourself to a really rigorous due diligence procedure,
6: which includes a panel of experts advising on mental suffering and recovery options.
9: Sometimes

0: recovery can come from a really surprising place in psychiatry.
1: In Canada, the charge debate will get more fuel on June 17th when the committee's report is released. That could be the final piece that determines whether the government allows eligibility to expand as of next March. Jennifer LaGrassa, CBC News, Windsor, Ontario.

0: since Picasso. David Hockney was both popular and critically acclaimed for reinterpreting ordinary scenes in extraordinary colors. He was born in a small English town, but his paintings of pools shimmering in the Los Angeles sunshine became icons of 20th century art. One sold in 2019 for over $100 million. Hockney was 88. SpaceX stocks surged today after the company made its highly anticipated trading debut. It closed above $160 US a share, up from its initial public offering of $135. That values the company at more than $2 trillion and makes owner Elon Musk the world's first trillionaire. Peter Armstrong reports.
1: At the NASDAQ opening bell, Elon Musk and the team at his Starbase in Texas connected via satellite to launch the SpaceX initial public offering. The IPO is the first chance for the public to buy a piece of the company, a company even Musk wasn't sure would ever actually work.
2: I gave SpaceX less than a 10% chance of succeeding at all, to be clear. In fact, I told people this. I said, look, we're probably going to fail, but, you know, we should give it a try.
1: Give it a try, they did. SpaceX put satellites in space, built out XAI, an artificial intelligence company founded by Musk, and reinvented the process of getting just about anything into orbit. Investors were enthusiastic, driving the stock up after it debuted.
3: That is a very successful launch for an IPO, especially one of this size.
1: That's Colin Szyzinski, a portfolio manager with SIA Wealth Management. He says the IPO went about as well as anyone could have imagined, but he says there are risks involved in investing in any IPO.
3: The biggest one being is that it doesn't have a history as a public company. It doesn't have a history of trading. It doesn't have a history of price, and it doesn't have a history of reporting earnings as a public company.
1: For now, at least, investors shrugged off those concerns, and a lot of people got very rich. Musk himself became the world's first trillionaire. Early investors made billions. Among them, the Ontario Teachers Pension Plan. That fund invested $300 million 7 years ago, a stake now worth nearly $12 billion. Today's IPO sets the stage for a whole new wave of AI companies going public. Both OpenAI and Anthropic are expected to follow with their own public offerings before the end of the year. And analysts like CFRA's Keith Snyder say those companies will be watching SpaceX stock in the coming weeks.
4: The big question is going to be, yes, they're getting $75 billion in cash from this IPO, but how long is that going to last them? Like at their current rate, that's only a few years. And that's assuming they don't boost their CapEx in response to this new infusion. And so that is just a massive risk.
1: But risk is not something stock markets have spent a lot of time worrying about this year. In spite of a slowing global economy, trade wars, and real wars, stock markets have set all new record highs. Peter Armstrong, CBC News, Toronto.
0: It began with a prompt and ended with a problem. A customer asked a simple question online. He got what he thought was a reliable answer from a company employee, except it wasn't. Sophia Harris has the story of an AI assistant, a mistake, and who had to pay up.
5: Yeah, it's always been my dream car to have this BMW. I finally got it.
6: But last month, Zach Giacomelli fell out of love with his 2021 BMW because it needed major repairs. So he decided to sell it back to BMW Toronto, the dealership where he bought the used car 3 years ago. At first, the process seemed easy. Quinn, who appeared to be a dealership rep, reached out by text.
5: Hi, Zachary. This is Quinn from BMW Toronto.
6: Quinn expressed sympathy for Giacomelli's car troubles and offered to buy back his BMW for $27,000, just enough to cover what Giacomelli still owed on it.
5: I will come out at zero. I'm like, this is happening. I was so glad.
6: But that good feeling didn't last. Shortly after, a sales consultant at the dealership revoked the offer, telling Giacomelli Quinn was an AI chatbot and the offer it made was a mistake.
5: This guy told me that Quinn is not a real person. The person that I'm speaking to is not real. And I was shocked. I was astounded. Like, my jaw was on the floor. I felt so almost embarrassed that I didn't know that I was speaking with AI.
6: Giacomelli says the dealership

0: then offered him, for real this time, around $20,000 for the car, about $7,000 less than Quinn's original offer.
1: I was devastated and I was angry. If they're going to be replacing their employees' jobs with AI, then they need to be honoring what that AI says.
0: Canadian law has already established that companies can be held responsible for wayward bots. In 2024, a BC Civil Resolution Tribunal ordered Air Canada to compensate a passenger who got bad advice from the airline's chatbot and wound up overpaying for a plane ticket.
2: That's not his fault. So just like an employee may do something wrong and the company's held responsible, a bot is just like an employee.
0: Tanya Walker is a litigation lawyer. She says in Giacomelli's case, even though Quinn's initial offer was revoked before he accepted it, he could still argue he had an agreement because Quinn, the AI chatbot, had by text set up a meeting to lock in the deal.
2: The bot even said, can you come in at 3:30? And he said, sure. And so it is arguable that in his mind, he thought there was a binding contract.
0: After CBC News reached out to BMW Toronto, it reinstated Quinn's original offer. Giacomelli immediately accepted. The dealership says it's now reworking its AI tools to improve the customer experience. Sophia Harris, CBC News, Toronto.
3: The lead single of the album that has soccer fans across the country singing and dancing along, Electric Circus, features Nelly Furtado and Grammy Award-winning producer Boy Wanda. Boy Wanda put together the album titled What If It All Goes Right as part of his role as Canada Soccer's music ambassador. All 10 tracks performed by Canadian talent.
4: My inspiration was just Canada in general and how diverse the culture is out here. I made a song for everybody on here. Like, there's something for everybody to listen to.
3: Part of that inclusive approach is incorporating three of Canada's biggest languages into one song. Born Winner with A.P. Dylan, Forever Friday, and Joe Gez has lyrics in English, French, and Punjabi. So why release an album inspired by Canada's co-hosting of the World Cup? Boy Wanda says music and sport go hand in hand.
4: Music and sport, they're so intertwined because I feel like a lot of the time players are listening to music, majority of the time they'll get warmed up and get excited about their games and get amped. And for that sense too, artists and producers, we're always watching sports, you know, like, man, I wish I could put the ball in the net like that.
3: One song definitely putting the ball in the net, a cover of the tragically hip's Ahead by a Century with Dallas Green of City in Color and Ruby Waters. And that's where the hornets on me. And I have feverish dream. Thank you for being with us. This has been Your World Tonight for Friday, June 12th. I'm Christine Birak. Good night.

It's mostly cloudy and 11 degrees at the Calgary Airport at 6:28. Good evening. I'm Colleen Underwood with your CBC News Update. The Alberta government has selected the University of Calgary to examine the potential costs and impacts of the province leaving Canada. An advisory panel made up of former politicians, economists, and business leaders will review the study and provide an independent assessment. The report will analyze transition costs, economic risks, potential savings, and other consequences of separation. The findings are expected to be released before Alberta's October 19th referendum on whether the province should pursue a process that could lead to a binding vote on separation. Calgary City Council has directed its staff to report back in September with policy suggestions and a better roadmap with respect to its traffic safety plan updates. A new report says the number of fatal collisions, major injury crashes, bike injuries, and pedestrian deaths all increased in 2025. And the federal government has tapped a Calgary doctor to lead a new advisory committee on preventative health services. It will develop national guidelines for disease prevention measures like cancer screening. And one advocate is optimistic the committee will mean updates to guidelines for breast cancer screening. Weather-wise,

0: As now for Calgary, we'll see cloudy skies this evening with a chance of showers, wind becoming light, and a low of 6 degrees.
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2: Hello, I'm Neil Kirksall.
3: Good evening, I'm Stephanie Skanderas, sitting in for Chris Howden. This is As It Happens. Tonight,
2: kicking it off, Canada's men's soccer team plays its first FIFA World Cup game at home. We reach a fan in Toronto with divided loyalties.
3: True colors. Ireland is not in the FIFA World Cup, but a closer look at another country's flag is giving fans something to cheer about.
2: Artificial intelligence. A woman in Florida discovers a thrift store painting that's been hanging in her home for 60 years is actually a Scottish masterpiece after her son got an AI appraisal.
3: Endgame. The organization that governs international chess suspends the game's Russian Federation. We hear from the Ukrainian grandmaster who helped lead the charge.
2: Wild Goose Chase, an Ontario man, explains his unique role at the World Cup, training border collies to keep honking invaders off the practice pitch.
3: And putting two thumbs on the scale, we hear from a streamer whose quest to rank every early Nintendo game took him 3 years and meant working his way through more than 700 titles. As It Happens, the Friday edition, radio that imagines he took things 8-bit at a time.

0: After years of anticipation, the FIFA World Cup is finally here in Canada. As you've probably heard by now, Canada just tied its first match of the tournament with Bosnia-Herzegovina 1-1. The result marks Canada's first ever World Cup point and shows again that the underdog Bosnians can more than hold their own against higher ranked teams. Delila Bikic is one of the many Bosnian Canadians who was watching this afternoon's match. We reached her in Toronto.
1: Delila, sum up what you're feeling right now. Is this the best possible outcome for someone in your position or not?
2: Honestly, yes. I mean, it's such a sensational feeling. It really was an amazing game to watch. Very much a nail biter from both sides. Yeah. I mean, the early goal from Bosnia and then Canada just fighting so hard in the second half. And it is honestly a thrilling outcome for a Bosnian Canadian who was kind of, you know, who had a bit of a split allegiance from the get-go. And so it really, I mean, it's such a talk about first game opener too here in Toronto. I mean, yeah. It's amazing. Amazing.
1: It was pretty great to watch that first goal at the 21-minute mark. And then 78 minutes in from Laren in Canada, Lukic scored the first one. You had a watch party at home. You made sure your dad was at the game though, right?
2: Yes, that's right. So it was an early Father's Day gift from my father, who's been a soccer fan. I mean, all his life, he played for a Sarajevo youth team back in the day. That's where we're from the capital of Bosnia. And, you know, I just, if anyone had to go, it was him. So I managed to escort him down to Union Station and we had a bit of a photo op and a selfie and off he went. And to be honest, it was funny. He was just filming and just loving it, you know, singing the songs and cheering both teams on. And I just talked to him not too long ago.
1: Yes, what did he say?
2: He was just like screaming and he was like, it was the best thing ever. You know, he was surrounded by both Bosnian and Canadian fans. And he said, you know, everyone was so friendly and just enjoying the football. And again, right, that's really the power of the game. I mean, there's unity and support and excitement.
1: We're finally starting to feel that excitement as the games get started. What has football meant to you and your dad and your family?
2: So, I mean, it's been really a family pastime and a family game. But, you know, football for Bosnian people is really more than just the game itself. I mean, we're all such super fans. We love the technicalities of the game. But it's, you know, it's more of the narrative that it really paints a positive picture for the country. You know, that was conflict ridden back in the 1990s. And this generation of the team, the younger players, you know, many of them born abroad, you know, this means so much, and its ability to unify the diaspora and, you know, allow us to have an opportunity to reconnect with our roots. I mean, for me as well, you know, I grew up in Canada, came here when I was 8 years old, and it's, you know, it's become a home, right? But, you know, at the same time, you're also part of the Bosnian community, and, you know, being able to be part of both has been great.
1: When you gave your father that ticket, how did he react?
2: So, you know, in classic kind of parent fashion, he said, oh, how much did you pay? That's ridiculous. You should have saved your money, you know, for something better. And then it was very much, he was very, very excited. And, you know, he said, oh, this is great. I mean, it's the World Cup and it's kind of a one in a lifetime opportunity that it's even, you know, it's going to be hosted by Toronto. And then Bosnia made it in after so long, after 12 years or so. And so he was ecstatic. And then I had ordered him the new Bosnian kit as well. And so when he put that on and, you know, that in combination, it was great.
1: Oh, that's a pretty incredible gift and a great moment for you guys to have together. In terms of assessing the play on the field, let's dissect the two teams. How did you feel about this Bosnian team's performance?
2: Yeah, you know, they were solid. I could kind of sense some nerves kind of at the beginning. And then with that early goal, they, you know, they held on together. I think some of the midfield maybe lacked a little bit of, you know, power and they weren't quite chasing the ball. And then I think we were focusing on defending. And then I think Canada they outplayed us in the second half. So, I mean, a very well-deserved point. And so just a lot to learn for, I think, in terms of moving forward with the other games. But I think a solid performance overall from both teams.
1: And what do you think they each need to do if they want to stay in this and make it through?
2: Yeah, so I think for Bosnia, in my view, you know, maybe a little bit of more tightness around the midfield, better passing, more, you know, more, I guess, creating the ability for forward chances and to push the ball forward. And I think for Canada, maybe similarly, and I think they're going to also have to be a bit faster as well in the way that they're moving the ball.
1: Are you going to host a party every time?
2: I mean, yeah, that would be very cool. I'll have to kind of rally the troops, as they say. And I think it'd be also nice to do something maybe outside of the house too, maybe go to a bar or a restaurant and feel those vibes too. I know a lot of people were out on the streets today. And so there's definitely going to be a lot of partying to look forward to.
1: I think that's a safe bet and a smart bet at this time across the country, especially in the host cities. When did soccer or football first enter your life? I mean, was it something your dad brought to you? Did you play?
2: I didn't actually play, interestingly enough, but it was always something that, you know, I can recall watching when I was little back in Bosnia, watching games with him. And then, you know, when we came to Canada, we were watching the English Premier League and it was kind of on all the time in the house. And I remember, you know, I would be doing my homework on the weekends and watching Edin Dzeko play for Manchester City. And so it's always been, you know, I didn't actually play, interestingly enough, but there was so much love for the game. I remember taking him to his first TFC game a number of years ago. And so definitely a nice father-daughter activity.
1: I bet. How do you top this, though? I mean, this must have meant, I don't know how you kept it together when he's taking all the selfies and putting on the kit.
2: Yeah. I mean, it'll be hard to top for sure. Maybe, you know, maybe at the next one, we travel somewhere. Maybe he goes to a final game and has an opportunity to watch the final. And I don't know, maybe Bosnia will be there. Maybe it will be Canada. So, but I mean, all jokes aside, I think it's really hard to top for sure. It's a very special moment.
1: Well, I'm glad you had that moment together, Delilah. Thank you for this.
2: No, and thank you.
0: Delilah Bikic is a Bosnian-Canadian soccer fan. We reached her in Toronto. On Thursday, Canada plays Qatar in Vancouver, and Bosnia-Herzegovina will face Switzerland in Los Angeles.

0: A long-running gambit in the chess world played out yesterday when the game's governing body suspended the Russian Chess Federation. That came after years of pressure from Ukrainian chess authorities and their allies over Russia staging tournaments in Crimea and Donetsk. European Union authorities have also called for sanctions against Arkady Dvorkovich. The former deputy prime minister of Russia heads up the global chess authority known as FIDE. Ukrainian chess grandmaster Andriy Baryshpaletz opposed Mr. Dvorkovich in the last election for FIDE's leadership and was involved in the push for Russia's suspension. We reached him in Los Angeles.
1: Andriy, for you to see this decision, were you surprised that the Federation actually suspended Russia?
2: Well, it's actually, to be honest, yes and no, because FIDE didn't have much of wiggle room. But at the same time, it's been like, you know, a little surprising that they decided to expedite things. But apparently they just wanted to, you know, be in compliance with the award.
1: There's also the EU's call for sanctions against the Federation's president. Do you see a link there between the timing of this?
2: To be honest, I don't know for sure if that triggered the, you know, those events, but it's very possible that yes, there was some link, you know, between those two events. But just kind of, you know, my personal opinion.
1: Yeah. Russian players will still be able to compete, but only under a neutral banner, not under the Russian flag. So I think that's similar. Our listeners will understand to what we've seen at the Olympics. What's not clear is whether the Russian national team will be allowed to compete in this year's Olympiad, which is the big international chess competition. Does the suspension do what you wanted it to do? Does it go far enough?
2: In general, yes. And you know, in regards to the chess players, we did have, you know, precedents in FIDE, and you know, we had history of, you know, suspending the Bulgarian Chess Federation like approximately 10 years ago. And in that case, yes, players, they still allowed to play under the FIDE flag, not under the flag of their chess federation. But at the same time, Bulgaria was not allowed to play in any team events. And that's actually, you know, corresponds to the FIDE charter. So we do not expect FIDE to allow Russian teams to compete in the upcoming Olympiad. And however, as you pointed already, FIDE Council, they announced that this decision is yet to be determined by them. Which is also, I guess, a bit unclear for the chess world, because according to the FIDE charter, Russian teams, they should not compete because their federation is suspended.
1: As someone who loves chess, obviously, who's also Ukrainian, going back in time, what was it like to see what the Russian Federation was doing? What was it doing? Illustrate that for our listeners.
2: Well, it's also quite a big story. So it also kind of dates back to 2014 when Russia occupied Crimea. And, you know, as a chess player, I played in Crimea multiple times. I think I went to Crimea more than 10 times to compete in various chess tournaments, youth tournaments, as well as team national championship of Ukraine and many other tournaments. And of course, you know, for me, it was very much, you know, disappointing, and it felt very unjust that Russian Chess Federation, not only that Russia occupied these territories, but of course, you know, that Russian Chess Federation immediately put their flags on all the tournaments. They started, you know, conducting tournaments on the occupied territories, and as well as assigning local players to their federation. And then, of course, you know, it aggravated very much after 2022, after the full-scale invasion. So they just, you know, continue doing what they do, just regulating the tournaments, you know, on occupied territories. And basically the local players, they have no choice but just to follow the rules of the Russian Chess Federation, as well as just accepting the federation. And to me, as a Ukrainian chess player, it's very much, you know, heartbreaking to see.
1: You know that in the past, the Kremlin, in responding to pressure being put on the federation, has said that chess should be, quote, beyond politics. What do you say to that assertion?
2: Well, that's all actually a pretty common narrative, and that's actually goes beyond the chess world as well. So Russia in general, they try to push this idea pretty much in any sport, you know, in cultural events and any other events that, you know,

0: they can. So basically, they're saying that, yes, we can continue our barbaric full-scale invasion, including, you know, shelling the civilian infrastructure on a daily basis, committing war crimes. And at the same time, we want the world to pretend that nothing happens and just allow us to, you know, play in the highest, you know, sports events, also be represented in cultural events, present our movies and so on and so forth. So when they make this claim to the chess, you know, in the chess world that, you know, chess should be beyond politics, that's actually quite opposite, because they are using chess, you know, as a tool to, you know, kind of push their politics and push their agenda. So again, just to say that, yeah, you see, like, chess world, like, functions as normal. So, you know, that means that we can just continue doing what we do and, you know, continue our invasion, as well as also in violation of FIDE Charter, IOC Charter, just continue regulating events on the occupied territories and pretend that, you know, nothing wrong, you know, happening.
1: It's worth pointing out to our listeners, the official from the Kremlin who said that chess should be, quote, beyond politics, is a spokesperson and has been for a long time for Vladimir Putin. The current president of the Federation, the Chess Federation, is a former deputy prime minister of Russia. But when you think about the young players, you know, in Russia, young chess players, what might this mean for those who have really no connection to politics? You know, might it take away their opportunities?
0: Well, to that, I just also must say that many young Russian chess players, they changed their federations in 2022 and some of them in 2023, so right after the full-scale invasion. So many of them, they do not support, you know, this aggressive policy of their state, and they, you know, changed their residency, they changed their federations, and now they freely compete. And basically, in the chess world, I don't think there are any issues with, you know, Russian players who represent other federations and, you know, compete freely in you know, in competitions. To those who are within Russia, so this claim that, you know, they might not be supporting their state, that might be true, but at the same time, you know, if we see, like, you know, Ukrainian chess players, and not only Ukrainian chess players, but just, you know, Ukrainian population more generally, they suffer, you know, this war on a daily basis. And I think it's just truly unfair that, you know, Ukrainian sportsmen, they cannot compete in the tournaments because of this invasion. And at the same time, we're trying to say, like, hey, like, the state that commits aggression still can, you know, get away with that and be represented in the tournaments. I think it's just purely wrong.
1: Andriy, I appreciate this. Thank you.
0: Yeah, thank you.
2: We reached Ukrainian chess grandmaster Andriy Barish-Peletz in Los Angeles.

0: For 60 years, Helene Plotkin had a famous and valuable piece of art hanging unceremoniously in her living room. To her, it was just a thrift store find, picked up on a whim in White Plains, New York in the late 1960s. But last year, her son Barry decided to use AI as a virtual antiques roadshow, revealing its true value. And now it's sold at auction for a cool $254,000. We reached Helene Plotkin in Palm Beach Gardens, Florida, and Barry Plotkin in San Francisco.
1: Helene, do you remember that day in 1966 when you first saw this painting?
2: Well, yes. I loved the painting, and when I saw it, I loved the color. Remember, I was an art teacher.
0: Yes.
2: So it reminded me of like a Matisse, you know, very impressionist. And the woman reminded me of like a dignitary, someone like a president's wife or something.
1: It is very regal. Right. The person is very regal in it. Can you describe it a little more for our listeners who haven't seen the picture? If they were standing in front of it, what would they see?
2: Well, if they saw the picture, they would see the woman was in black and she had a hat on. And she wasn't that realistic in that it was more impressionistic. It wasn't like a photograph.
1: Did you think at any point when it was hanging on your wall after you found it in 66 that it would be worth a lot of money? I mean, what did you think about it?
2: Never. Had no idea that the painting would be worth anything other than I liked it and it fit in my living room over the sofa. I moved three times and they wrapped it in a brown paper. I never did at all.
1: Yeah, and Barry,
2: I never thought anything about it until Barry came to my house about 6 months ago. With my other son, David, and I think they were bored. And they said, Ma, you always talked about that painting. Let me take it down, Barry said, with AI. They had nothing to do, so they had it. So they took the painting off my wall. It's a true story.
1: Barry, let me bring in Barry yeah. Now. Barry, did you, before 6 months ago, before you and your brother were bored, as your mother puts it, did you, I mean, what had you seen it hanging on the wall a long time? What were your thoughts on it?
3: Yeah, I mean, the painting was in our living room in White Plains, New York from 1966 until we moved at the very beginning of 1982 to South Florida. And even though my mom doesn't quite remember it, she did say more than a dozen times that not that it was like going to be this famous work of art, but that she was always intrigued by who painted this and that it wasn't oil and it was maybe European. And she always was not that it was going to be worth a lot of money, but that she was intrigued by what the origin of the painting might have been. And that's what kind of brought us to the moment where I took a picture of it and put it into
1: I mean, you thought it would be worth more than you bought it at the thrift store, $100 or whatever.
2: Not at all.
1: Yeah. No?
2: Not me.
1: Did you think you got a good deal at least?
2: Remember, I was 28 years old. I'm 88 years old now. Most probably I paid a lot of money for it.
1: $100 would be.
2: $100 or $80, $90, that was a lot of money at the time, and no one knew anything about the painting.
1: Mm-hmm. And Barry, I mean, you could have called up an auction house or, you know, a local gallery. Why in that moment, besides boredom, did you think this was the way to go?
3: We were all sitting, keeping my mom company. I was visiting that week, and I'm very involved with, researching all the technology stocks, and I was using Gemini, and they had just recently done an update where you can kind of like add photography and it might be able to tell you something. And it just came to me. I said, you know, we're sitting here. You always wanted to know, something about this picture. Maybe if I download a picture with this, we can. And instantaneously, Gemini was able to spit out essentially, you know, who the sitter was and who, you know, where the location of the painting took place. And and of course the artist, you know, it felt very strongly that we had like a masterpiece. And then it encouraged us, if we took it off the wall, that there could be some significant markings that could basically confirm what they're suspecting.
1: Were you worried though that it could be hallucinating? Sometimes AI does that.
3: You know, for sure. You know, so you put it in there and it could easily have been like a one-off and a miss. So, but within minutes, you know, you can then Google that artist and you could see a lot of the same model for his other works of art that went for a lot of money. So within a short amount of time, I'd say within 5 or 10 minutes, we felt like we might have stumbled into something of some pretty high significance, although my mom certainly had her doubt.
1: FCB Cadell, Scottish artist, yes?
3: Yes. Mm-hmm.
1: What
3: yes.
1: have you learned about that artist and this model?
2: My other son went to, was there in Edinburgh, and the woman that's a specialist with Cadell brought me home the book. And, you know, he was really very famous. But you have to remember something. I was born in 1937. He died in 1937.
1: Oh.
2: So all the paintings were prior to it. So you see how old the painting, you know, the painting really is.
1: So that helped date it as well. Did you suddenly, after this, start taking your phone and taking photographs of everything your mother has bought at a thrift store?
3: Well, my mom did send me around the house then and said, hey, what about this and what about that? So that was the only real treasure that we found. But it's interesting that, you know, so many people, you know, this is a perfect example that you found something at a thrift shop and you don't know what you have, and that, you know, through the technology that we were able to get so much information, like details within seconds of the color of the wall, like the lilac walls and the color of that chair, where

0: very much markings and very specific to all to many of his paintings and his portraits.
1: I love going to antique fairs too with my dad. My dad always thinks that the one we bought is going to be worth something. But the key is to just take what find what you love. This one sold at auction earlier this month, as our listeners heard, for the equivalent of about $355,000 Canadian, more than $250,000 US. Are you all going to miss it as a family?
2: But you know what I said to someone in the New York Times interview? You know what I would love to see, quite honestly? It was bought, because my son, it was bought by a private person that lived in Edinburgh. I would love to see, like the Mona Lisa, I would like to see the painting go into one of the museums. And when I'm gone and I have grandchildren, and they could go to Edinburgh and say, look, there's Nana's painting.
1: Oh.
2: But I don't know if that'll ever come to be.
1: Barry, Helene, I appreciate this. Thank you.
0: Thank you so much. Appreciate the time.
2: Thank you.
0: Bye.
3: We reached Helene Plotkin in Palm Beach Gardens, Florida, and Barry Plotkin in San Francisco. Over the years, As It Happens has always dabbled in lost art treasures. From 2007, here is part of former host Carol Off's interview with Elizabeth Gibson, who found an incredibly pricey painting in the garbage.
4: It is huge, and it's very brilliantly colored. It's very abstract, but you can make out three figures. And it's just very powerful. It's overwhelming.
5: And how did it come into your life?
4: I was walking down the street early in the morning. I had felt something tugging at my consciousness to get up now and turn the opposite way to the way I usually walked. And when I saw it, I kind of knew that it was something. It was just sitting in the trash on the curb. But I hadn't had any coffee. So I had my coffee, came back and said, oh my gosh, I don't understand modern art. I don't have the right apartment for it. There's no reason on earth for me to take what is, you know, what has been, quote, what is trash, but I can't leave it here.
5: So when did it start to say to you, you should find out where I really came from?
4: Well, this is it. I was sorely tested because I thought, okay, I'm going to phone my friend at Christie's. And I did, and I said, it says Tamayo on it. And he says, does it say Rufino Tamayo? I said, no. So then he said, oh, and he didn't seem interested. Hmm. So I thought, oh, okay, well, it can't be a Rufino Tamayo. Stupid me for thinking it was something. About a year later, I was telling a friend. I didn't ask the friend to do any research. Something made them. And they came back and showed me a catalog from Sotheby's that showed paintings that looked like mine, and they were Rufino Tamayos that had sold for $500,000. I was absolutely flabbergasted. And within a day or two, they said, Betsy, I went to the library, I got out books, and they said, look at this book about Tamayo. And it was the very famous Emily Gnauer book about Tamayo. I glanced at it, and I said, oh, well, that's hopeful. That painting looks really similar to mine. And then I said, oh, my God, it's my painting.
5: And this was in the book.
4: It's the cover of the book.
3: From our archives, that was Carol Off speaking to Elizabeth Gibson in 2007.
1: We're going to take a short break now. When we return, we'll hear from the manager of an Irish pub that has refashioned itself as a home for fans of Team Ivory Coast during this FIFA World Cup, thanks in part to the striking similarities between their flags.
3: And dissension in the ranks. Neil speaks with the gamer behind a definitive ranking of every 8-bit NES game ever made about some of his more controversial choices. Stay tuned. I'm Stephanie Skenderis.
1: And I'm Neil Cooksell.

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1: Hi, I'm Lauren McGinnis. Join us Monday on the Calgary Eye Opener. We've had teams going out and talking to people about their values around Alberta's place in Federation or

0: independence. We'll hear a deep reflection on that on Monday on the show, as well. We'll have a Monday morning music profile, Sea of Lettuce, who are set to play Sled Island. That and more Monday on the Calgary Eye Opener right here on CBC Radio 1.
1: 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Coming up in an hour, it's Ideas with Nala Ayed.
2: Politicians in Ghana and Uganda have created some of the harshest laws against LGBTQ plus people in the world. 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
3: This is CBC News. It's mostly cloudy and 11 degrees in Calgary at 7 o'clock. Good afternoon, or good evening, rather. I'm Colleen Underwood. The Alberta government will spend up to $1.5 million on an economic analysis of separating from Canada. Janet French has more on a contract awarded to the University of Calgary.
4: We've acknowledged that we've just kind of wrecked our summers.
5: Director Martha Hall Findlay says the University of Calgary's School of Public Policy has until the end of summer to conduct an economic analysis of the cost of Alberta independence. An October 19th referendum question will ask whether Albertans want to start the legal process of holding a binding referendum to separate from Canada. Hall Findlay says the analysis will assume separation is legally possible and weigh the economic risks and benefits.
4: And it has to be done in time for Albertans to really engage in the discussions necessary for informed votes in the referendum.
5: The province has also appointed five advisors to weigh in on the findings, including economist Jack Mintz and former finance minister Ted Morton. NDP leader Nahed Nenshi says Albertans don't need an analysis to tell them separation is a bad idea.
6: Even the talk of a referendum is freezing up investment in Alberta.
5: A finance minister spokesperson says Albertans want more certainty on the possible costs. Janet French, CBC News, Edmonton.
3: Economists say there aren't just questions about the macroeconomics of an independent Alberta. There are also questions about what it would mean for mortgages and day-to-day banking. Moshe Lander is an Albertan who teaches economics at Concordia University. He says banks generally don't love dealing in uncertainties.
7: It's entirely possible that the Canadian banks might say, you know what? We're not going to renew your mortgage because we don't know what the future of your province is, and we can't properly price the risk that's involved in providing you with a mortgage. So they might just cancel you altogether.
3: Lawyer and separation advocate Keith Wilson says things would look the same with mortgages carrying over, banks continuing to operate, and Alberta setting up its own version of the Canada Mortgage and Housing Corporation. The federal government has tapped a Calgary doctor to lead a new advisory committee on preventative health services. The CBC's Kelsey Arnett has more.
8: Dr. David Keegan is a family physician and professor at the University of Calgary, and now he'll be the chair of this new advisory committee.
9: Everybody on these lands deserves to have the opportunity to have their health potential maximized.
8: The committee replaces a task force that was disbanded last year. A coalition of cancer specialists, family doctors, and patients had raised concerns over its continued use of outdated guidelines, particularly for breast cancer screening, with many provinces, including Alberta, already committing to dropping the screening age to either 40 or 45.
9: I don't see how that would not be a priority of the first set of priorities that we do.
8: Natalie Quadrans was diagnosed with stage 4 breast cancer in 2019. At the time, she was too young to qualify for a screening mammogram in Alberta and is advocating for updated national guidelines. She says she has confidence in the new committee.
10: This new entity really addresses some of the biggest concerns we had.
8: The committee will meet in the coming weeks to begin outlining its priorities. Kelsey Arnett, CBC News, Calgary.
3: The Fortress Mountain Ski Resort has received conditional approval from the provincial government to return. The ski resort has been trying to reopen for the last two decades. CBC's Greg Colgan reports.
11: Those behind the Fortress revitalization are now one step closer to reopening the resort, but there's still work to do, mitigating wildlife and environmental concerns and finishing off Indigenous consultation. If completed, that could lead to year-round activities at Fortress. It's the first project to go through the Alberta government's new All Seasons Resort Act. Rob Simmerich is the executive director of the All Seasons Resort branch.
12: We felt pretty comfortable with going to this decision. They have enough of the pieces of the puzzle together that we think that they can then go to the next step to do more detailed technical environmental engineering work to get to the next step.
11: It's all part of a five-phase plan over 15 years that would see more than 8,000 people use the resort each day.

0: Hoskins is with Canadian Parks and Wilderness Society in Southern Alberta.
1: Wildlife here hasn't seen this type of recreation in decades, but also the broader impact to the continued overcrowding and extreme numbers of visitation that Canada's country is seeing year over year.
0: The project received more than 900 public comments earlier this year. Greg Colgan, CBC News, Kananaskis.
2: In the weather forecast for Calgary tonight, cloudy with a chance of showers early on, windy and fog developing overnight, a low of 6. For tomorrow, we'll see clear skies in the morning and a high of 18.
3: Hello again and welcome back. I'm Neil Kirksall.
4: And I'm Stephanie Skenderis. This is As It Happens, the Friday edition, part 2.
3: Coming up, schools out. Parents in Cartwright, Newfoundland and Labrador say their only school is crumbling, and the province's decision to cancel the construction of a much-anticipated new building is a slap in the face.
4: Ursa, major inconvenience. A bear in BC is no doubt quite relieved when a passing cyclist pulls a stovepipe off its head.
3: And Deep Blue, we remember the painter David Hockney, whose images of people, places and sometimes pools revealed surprising depths. Stay tuned.

0: Like so many countries around the world right now, anticipation is building in Ivory Coast. On Sunday, Ivorians all over the world will be cheering on the orange-clad national soccer team nicknamed Les Elephants. And the patrons and staff of at least one Irish pub will be cheering right along. Ireland didn't qualify for the FIFA World Cup, but its soccer-starved fans have noticed that flipping Ireland's green, white, and orange flag produces something that looks uncannily like the flag of Ivory Coast. That was enough for Biddy Mulligan's pub in Edinburgh to order some African Guinness and stock up on Ivorian favorites like Acheke and Garba. We reached manager Rory O'Neill at the pub in Edinburgh.
1: Rory, unfortunately, I can't be in the pub with you, and our listeners can't either. So paint us a picture. What does it look like inside?
2: At the moment, it's flags everywhere. So bunting on the ceilings. The staff are in orange T-shirts made especially for the occasion, Cote d'Ivory, with Biddy Mulligan's all over it.
1: Yeah.
2: And yeah, it's good fun. It's a Friday as the World Cup starts.
1: The flags themselves, did you just flip the Irish flags you had, or did you get Ivorian flags?
2: We bought some Ivorian flags, and the stage on Sunday will have a big Irish tricolour flipped around in an ode to the original joke.
1: Yeah, it did. To let our listeners know, this started as a joke on TikTok. Then people were mad that you were just kidding. So you apologized and said, okay, we'll do it. We'll do it for real. Is the flag really what kicked all of this off?
2: Yeah, it was. It's a kind of an old joke in Ireland that if you do your St. Patrick's Day makeup in the mirror of the flag, you end up with the Ivory Coast flag. And also, I had a colleague a couple of years ago that when he ran this pub, accidentally ordered Ivory Coast bunting and had it hanging up on St. Patrick's Day.
1: What else are you doing? It's not just the decorations. You are also making sure that people are fed well, as always, but the menu is a little bit different. What are you doing for the cup?
2: So we have we've got some snacks from Sauced Nuts, which is very good of them. It's an Ivorian brand, and they've arrived today, and it's brilliant. And then we've got our Czech chef is now learning some Ivory Coast dishes and is putting them together at the moment. So we went out and bought a load of ingredients today, and yeah, we're getting this fufu, which is a dish from there. And then we've got some street food and stuff that goes with it, plantain, and my French is terrible, so I always try and pronounce it like an Irish Gaelic, which is not good. There's a tikka, which is a fermented couscous,
1: yeah,
2: that's from the region, and then we'll have that with some fried tuna, which is a dish called gaba, I believe. It could be pronounced wrong, and that's a very popular street food from Ivory, for Cote d'Ivory.
1: Czech chef, Irish pub, Edinburgh. It's pretty great. How are Ivorians living in Scotland, but also around the world as they hear?

0: and see what you're doing. How are they responding?
1: They've embraced it so much. It was really them that made it go viral. It went all over, like, obviously their country, but it went through Africa. Like, people telling us, being shared in Uganda. We were on Czech news the other night. It's gone through France as well. Like, it's been very crazy at the moment.
0: People are really excited about it and touched, I think, by it as well. Why do you think it's getting so many people so interested and excited?
1: I think people, they embrace a little bit of positivity at the moment, and there's a lot of kind of negative stuff to do with the World Cup, but like, this is something that's just like people being positive and enthusiastic. You know, Ireland didn't qualify. For me personally, like, Irish people are renowned for being welcoming, and I think this shows the best of us, and that's what I would like to show, that Irish people can be like, you know, welcome everybody from different backgrounds. And as an immigrant in a different country, it's also saying to other immigrants here is that you're welcome, come to an Irish pub. An Irish pub should be a warm and open place.
0: That's a lovely sentiment at any time, but especially given what's been happening this week. You know the news, we've certainly reported on it. And even just from the World Cup controversies that Ivory Coast fans in particular have been denied U.S. visas for this cup. I think, you know, it's certainly very meaningful to people what we're talking about. Have they talked to you about that? You know, people who are responding about what it means to them?
1: Yeah, our Instagram is, and everything is just every day, there's people sending us photos of them in tops and telling us how much they're grateful for what we're doing. It's a little bit humbling, really. Mm. And the Nuts Company, so like, they just told me that people from the embassy in London are coming up for the game on Sunday, and they think this is a great thing for their country. And I'm like, we're just a small pub in Edinburgh. This is about. I didn't imagine this when I, you know, I thought, here, we'll do a joke. And then now we're 3 weeks later having inflatable elephants in the pub and people from the embassy. So,
0: for the team's nickname, yes.
1: Yes, like elephants. So yeah, I can't wait.
0: You've got a lot more fun to come. An Ivorian DJ based in LA put together a playlist for you. Is that right?
1: Yeah, and all I have to do is send them a t-shirt.
0: Well, that's a pretty good deal. Something else, a lot of us, you're learning a lot about Ivory Coast and culture and the food. I think, you know, from the conversations we've been reading that you've had before I came to speak with you, African Guinness. I think many, many people will know about it. Many others will not. Tell us about it.
1: Well, the biggest actual Guinness brewery in the world isn't in Dublin. It's actually in Nigeria. And more Guinness is consumed in Africa than anywhere else. We kind of put it in the first joke, and then we were like, right, we actually need to find this now. So we were able to get our hands on quite a few cases of it. It's a lot stronger. So kind of different from what we would have in Ireland. So we might have to limit it, maybe not so much with the African people, probably more with the Scottish. Giving them a 10% beer might be slightly worrying.
0: Have you also been, you know, finding out more about Ivory Coast as a World Cup football or soccer team as well? I mean, how do you think they've been doing pretty well? How far do you think they could go?
1: Yeah, well, I have quite a few football fans and minor degenerate gamblers that work for me, so they've been telling me the odds on the Ivory Coast. They beat France last week, which is a massive thing. I know it's a warm-up, but yeah, I think they've got a good chance to come. They'll get out of the group, but I think they might beat Germany and get top of the group. That's my hot tip today.
0: Ruri, such a pleasure to speak with you. I know it's a busy time. Have a great time.
1: No problem. Thank you very much. Cheers.
2: Ruri O'Neill is the manager of Biddy Mulligan's. We reached him at the pub in Edinburgh, Scotland.

Back in 1988, Canadian journalist Lise Doucette checked into Kabul's Intercontinental Hotel for the first time. From there, she went on to report from Afghanistan for nearly four decades, seeing the country go from Soviet occupation to Taliban rule to Western-backed democracy to, once again, Taliban rule today. Now she's been awarded the 20

0: 2026 Women's Prize for Nonfiction for her book called The Finest Hotel in Kabul. Here she is speaking after the announcement.
1: When I thought about writing a book, I wanted to explore a kind of storytelling which goes beyond the snapshots that we see in the news. Because often when it comes to a place like Afghanistan or Ukraine or Gaza, we see people at the worst moments of their lives. And I wanted to try to, by using the first luxury hotel in Afghanistan, built when Afghanistan was a kingdom, I was seeking to use a familiar prism, a prism that everyone the world over knows about hotels, and to use as it was a hotel which had a lot of meanings for Afghanistan, where a lot of history went through it.
2: Can you tell us about one of the characters, just to give people a flavor of those stories?
1: I'll tell you about Hazrat. Hazrat is the oldest one in the book. He's 70-something. Afghans often don't know their birth date. But he was there when the hotel opened, when Afghanistan was a kingdom, when the real intercontinental luxury hotel chain ran the hotel. People like Hazrat were still working there in 2021 when I started the research, and he actually imitated what he remembered of these wealthy tourists who would glide across the marble floor of the Intercontinental Hotel in their white shirts and white shorts, and they'd fling over their shoulders this white, soft, plush towel as they went on their way to the swimming pool or the tennis courts. It oozed like luxury, sophistication, a world so different from his own. But he, from this very poor, hard-scrabble life of his own, he found a sense of purpose in this hotel. He found dignity. And all of these people who I met in this book, they carry themselves with such dignity, with such pride. And Hazrat would say that, I still think this is the finest hotel in the world. Now, never mind he's never been in any other five-star hotel in the world, and never mind that the finest hotel was at some point the worst hotel in the world. He still believed it was the best.
0: That was Lise Doucette, winner of the Women's Prize for Nonfiction, speaking to the BBC's James Menendez.

0: Well, that's a sound I suspect has transported many of you. The sound of Super Mario Brothers on the Nintendo Entertainment System, or NES. Just a few notes in and you're a plumber about to embark on an epic journey navigating bottomless pits, swirling bars of fire, and turtle-like enemies, all to save a princess. Despite the concept, which sounds like it shouldn't work, Super Mario Brothers is probably the most successful NES release of the 8-bit era of gaming. But it's only one of hundreds of titles that came out in the 80s and 90s. 751 games, to be exact. Jeff Gertzman knows, because he decided to play every single one of them and rank them from best to worst. And after 3 years, he is nearing the end of his ranking, which he calls exhaustive and definitive. And he has just 4 games left to play. We reached Mr. Gertzman in Simi Valley, California.
1: Jeff, last we checked, your list is 747 games deep. How long has it taken to get there?
2: Well, it's a little under 3 years. I think it's about 2 years, 10 months of basically every Friday, 3 hours a week.
1: Well, thank you for setting aside time on your Friday to chat with us. Why are you doing this? Was this a dream of yours as a child?
2: No. I mean, I've been covering video games for 30 years now. Mm-hmm. And in that time, I've seen a lot of the NES, the original Nintendo. Mm-hmm. A lot of people have put it on a pedestal over the years, which, you know, with good reason. It's the game system that kind of brought console gaming back to the West in a lot of ways. And so, you know, it's certainly a big deal. But as YouTube grew and as people kept writing all these different articles about their favorite games or their worst games, it was really the worst games that was driving me. A lot of these opinions about these games solidified. And I got the impression that a lot of people were just parroting other people's opinions without having played the games. And so I was watching a friend of mine stream a game called Captain Skyhawk. And I was looking at it going, I remember this game. This game looks really neat, but I remember it being terrible. And it sent me down this road of like, someone needs to go back and check the work of all of these other folks. And I love a big, dumb

0: you know what? I'm going to play every one of these games that was released in North America. And I did not think it would take 3 years, but but here we are.
1: Is this the end? How many more do you have left?
0: This is basically it. There's one or two more weeks of shows left for mm-hmm. this. There's about four games remaining.
1: I distinctly remember, and it's coming alive even more as you talk about it. My parents bought us the first NES. I think it was the first anyway. And I remember we unpacked it. We played it. I swear there was a Gyromite. There was a little robot with it. Yep. Right? Yeah. I'm not hallucinating. Okay.
0: There was that. No, and there was the Duck Hunt gun. I have that robot here with me.
1: Oh, okay, good. For a long time, I thought I had just made it up in my mind. But we were in a huge gaming family, but that was a fun little while when we had that. When did the NES, when did it first enter your life?
0: It was Christmas 1986. My parents got me the same pack that it sounds like you got, mm-hmm. That came with the light gun and it came with Gyromite. And then there was only, you know, there were only like maybe 12 or so games out at that point. It was games like Super Mario Brothers and Mach Rider, which is not a very good game. We actually returned Mach Rider that Christmas and tried to get something better.
1: So in terms of the ranking, you know, you're talking, you were saying how you want to go back and see, were they actually bad? I mean, how do you factor in the time that has passed, the advancements in technology, all of that as you're ranking them? Like, what is your criteria?
0: Well, I think the main thing I'm trying to do is answer the question, are these games still worth playing today? And so I'm flattening out a lot of, you know, because the early games on the system are way more rudimentary than games that came out, you know, 5-6 years later. You know, that's interesting in the moment. But here, if you're just trying to go like, oh, hey, did these games still hold up? It doesn't matter if a game was released in 86 or 1993. We're just trying to figure out, you know, what's still worth looking at. And so flattening out that age has changed the results. You know, if you were looking at this as like, well, what are the classics? As I say, you know, this is the ultimate argument settler. And so you know, approaching this in a very scientific way.
1: It sounds like
0: but
1: it.
0: No, you know, at this point, I've reviewed thousands of video games over my decades doing this. And so it's been interesting reapproaching these games a little bit more critically than you would as a 12-year-old and thinking about them in terms of like, wow, you can really see something in this game that people, you know, thought about for the decades ahead. Or hey, this is a really good early example of a game that's a little more open and clockwork like than a lot of the other games that are on these systems. And so you see these flashes of brilliance sometimes in the most mediocre games imaginable.
1: Okay, let's talk about the specifics in the ranking and how people are reacting. Number one, Mega Man 2.
0: Yeah.
1: I don't know this game. Tell me about it. Why is it number one?
0: Mega Man 2 is everything you wanted Mega Man 1 to be. So the Mega Man franchise is still running today. Mega Man's a little blue robot boy, and he fights these evil robot masters, and every time he beats one, he takes their power. So in Mega Man 1, if you beat Cut Man, you got Cut Man's razor blade boomerang that you could throw out at people. Mega Man 2 is a cleaner take on that concept. It would give you a password so you could write down the password and come back and play later, whereas the first Mega Man, they expect you to finish it in one sitting, which is kind of brutal by today's standards. But I did it. I did it at one point back then. And so Mega Man 2, the music is incredible. It's a great looking game. The art, the design of these robots that you're fighting, really just tremendous. It's really where this concept really comes together. Unfortunately, they would go on to make 6 of these on this platform, and 2 is the best one.
1: So it's sort of
0: downhill from here.
1: You wrote on your website that this was about, you wanted to, quote, determine which games are the absolute pinnacle of 8-bit excellence and which ones make you question your life choices, unquote. Which one or ones did make you question your life choices?
0: Well, if we go down to the bottom of the list, there are some games that were not licensed by Nintendo. Nintendo tried to keep a firm hand on what games they allowed on their platform. But as the game, as the console became super popular, you had companies circumventing that and releasing unlicensed video games that Nintendo had nothing to do with. And there are a couple of games near the bottom of the list that are adult in nature. It's a slot machine game and a poker game. And it's the sort of thing that as I'm sitting there playing it, which I had to play that, I couldn't play that on Twitch. I had to find a separate website that would allow that sort of stuff, and getting into that was a real like, what am I doing?
1: What world is this? And it's not nice. Oh, what will you do once this list is finally put to bed after all these years?

0: Well, I'm going to start another one.
1: I thought so.
0: There are a lot of other game consoles out there. And I've been weighing out between two and trying to decide which one I'm going to do next. And the problem with doing newer games is that as games become more complex, it just takes longer. And so if I can do a 3-hour show every Friday and I can look at somewhere between 3 and 5 games, that's a good clip to make your way through the list. If it becomes each game takes 3 hours, that's maybe a little crazy. That's maybe a little too crazy for me. I don't know.
1: Well, Jeff, I appreciate this. Thank you.
0: Yeah, thanks for having me.
2: Jeff Gertzman is a YouTuber and Twitch streamer. He was in Simi Valley, California. If you have a favorite NES game or one that made you question your life choices, call TalkBack at 416-205-5687 or email us at aih@cbc.ca.

0: Gareth Williams has long been a soccer fan, but he never expected he would eventually play a role, however small, in a FIFA World Cup. Mr. Williams owns Border Control Bird Dogs in Stirling, Ontario. And as the World Cup unfolds in Toronto, the city has called on two of his dogs, Ben and Sally, to guard the athletes' practice pitch from unwelcome interlopers, geese.
1: So our dogs are specially trained to haze the geese, and by hazing the geese, I mean they kind of stalk the geese, and they give the border collie eye, or a wolf eye, as they kind of say. So the geese start thinking our dogs are actually predators in the area, and then that re-educates the geese that it's no longer safe for them to come in and have a lunch on the brand new turf.
2: No lunch there. All right, so why are border collies so good for this kind of thing? Why are they good at hazing?
1: Well, border collies traditionally were used for moving livestock, cattle and sheep. We've literally just retrained that, and so they start seeing the geese as kind of stock. We've trained them to move them, and yeah, that's basically what they're doing. And they're such a good worker. They will work all day, and they have a great work ethic.
2: Okay, because you'd think some dogs might just, I don't know, try to play with them, or they would bark at them. Is this something that's easy to train into border collies, or does it take a bit of work?
1: Definitely takes a bit of work. I mean, they're naturally, come on, kind of disposed to do any kind of work. So it's just a lot of training. They start from around 2 years old, and we start them with little Indian runner ducks, which some of your listeners might know as like bowling pin type ducks that don't actually fly. So we start them at a young age kind of herding those, and we move on from those in gradual steps.
2: And also the fact that you're a soccer fan, I understand, must make this an even more special thing for you. How does that feel?
1: Oh, yeah, that's fantastic. My father back in England actually was at the World Cup final in 1966 when England actually won their only World Cup.
2: Oh, wow.
1: So it's kind of nice 60 years later that I have a tiny part in another World Cup.
0: Gareth Williams is the owner of Border Control Bird Dogs. He was talking to Chris Glover on Metro Morning. This is As It Happens on CBC Radio 1, the CBC News app, and on public radio in the United States.

0: David Hockney worked in mediums from traditional painting on canvas to theatrical sets, collages constructed of Polaroids, and drawings made on an iPad. But the English artist, who later became synonymous with California, will always be best known for his vibrant images of pools and palm trees. David Hockney died this week at the age of 88. Art historian and curator Norman Rosenthal was a friend and collaborator of David Hockney's for over 60 years and an author of several books on his work. We reached him in London.
1: Norman Rosenthal, you often described David Hockney as, quote, the Picasso of our time. Why do you make that comparison?
2: David Hockney is like Picasso, is that he has a very

0: popular way of depicting the world and always has, you know, from the beginning right to the end. You know, David has always been very simple. He's always been interested in people and in place. And like Picasso, he has an extraordinary touch, is all I can say. You know, there's no way you can't recognize his work. He's very particular, very lyrical. I mean, he comes from what you might call a middle-class family in a tiny town called Bradford. Of course, he was gay. The most important thing is that he is quite literally, like Picasso, an amazingly talented draftsman, painter, printmaker. And throughout his life, he's used, you know, everything from pencil and paint and, you know, brushes and
1: iPads.
0: So on and so. Of course, yeah. Of course, to, you know, for him, there's no difference between, you know, his fingers, you know, or a pencil and a paper or an iPad. You know, for him, the iPad is merely another way of making art, but at the same time, perfectly capable of going back to paint, brush, pencil, and so on.
1: And
0: so
1: as
0: forth,
1: he did, right, as he did right till the end, he spoke about place. You were talking about place and beauty when he was a guest on CBC Radio in 1984, speaking with Peter Zosky. Here's what he said.
2: I've never been to a ugly place. I don't think there are any, actually. If you like looking, anywhere is interesting, actually. It's just the weight of other things can get you down in some places. That's why you might not like them. But I don't think I've ever been to... There's no such thing as an ugly country, is there?
1: That says a lot about him. Does that sound like the David Hockney you knew?
0: Yes, of course. Yeah, I mean, he was always himself, you know. He never pretended... He was always completely himself, but he was fascinated by literature. He read voraciously. Mm-hmm. He read everything. He listened to music. He was not a musician, but when he designed operas, you know, he completely immersed himself in the world of music and in the particular pieces of music he was listening to. And, you know, he was in some sense always not an amateur, but he was a huge lover of culture. Yeah. And he consumed culture voraciously throughout his life. He was more, you know, he read voraciously, he listened voraciously, and above all, he loved art. I mean, he was fascinated by everything from an artist called Claude Lorrain, if you know whom I mean, but also mm-hmm. by, you know, he did this huge, huge painting of a painting in the, you know, a version of a badly restored, faded painting in the Frick collection in New York, you know, called The Sermon on the Mount. And he then decided he wanted to imagine what it must have looked like originally. And he painted a huge, fantastic version of that painting, but he was fascinated by Piero della Francesca. Mm-hmm. He loved Van Gogh, of course. He loved Cézanne. He loved the Impressionists.
1: Yeah.
0: And he loved Picasso. And, you know, but he loved everything. He just loved being... He loved art, culture, and being alive. Oh. And, you know, he was always interested in the two things that were in front of him. You know, his friends... I mean, he was a great portrayer of people. And the other thing he loved was the place where he was. And so in the last 25 years, he spent about, you know, half of that time in Yorkshire, living close to his mother. He was very fond of his mother. He's always very, very fond of his family anyway. And then there was a whole section of the people he's painted over the last 25 years, you know, friends.
1: What was he like as a friend to you?
0: You know, he was like a wonderfully normal person. He was a very normal, unpretentious, but at the same time, sharp, witty, and brilliant person. But, you know, he smoked endlessly, as you probably know. And I dare say, you know, he might have lived a little longer had he not smoked. He was very particularly, he had to, you know, when one does an exhibition with David Hockney, he approves everything.
1: Yes.
0: You know, you can't just do it. You pass everything in front of him, you discuss with him. And I discovered the enormous range of his work. Yeah. I mean, he was a person who could, you know, do everything. He used the iPad, used the computer, he used all modern technology to make art, but for him, modern technology was just as simple as any pencil.
1: A lot of people know David Hockney as a style icon as well, the signature looks, striped shirts, those round glasses.

0: the yellow Crocs he wore to meet King Charles.
1: Yeah, you know, he early decided that, you know, he'd, for a long time he had a peroxide blonde hair because he thought the blondes had all the fun. Do you know what I mean? He was a very snappy dresser, right to the end, you know. He always dressed up to paint, you know. He sat in, you know, and his assistant and his partner and his nephew, and, you know, they helped him paint. I don't think there's any moral obligation to like art, but as David would say, you know, being with art is a great way to get through. If you're privileged enough to be able to do it, being with art, being with music, being with literature is a great way of getting through life. And I think David Hockney, through his work, exemplified that to perfection.
0: Norman Rosenthal, a pleasure speaking with you. Thank you.
1: Okay, and you too. Okay, and love to your listeners.
2: Norman Rosenthal is an art historian and longtime friend of the artist David Hockney, who died yesterday at the age of 88. We reached Mr. Rosenthal in London.

0: People who partied at the Turret nightclub in the 1970s could never have imagined the famous gay bar would one day be immortalized on a Canada Post stamp. But that's exactly what's happening. The club was one of the first integrated gay and lesbian clubs in Halifax. Robin Metcalf was head of the Gay Alliance for Equality, which started the club. Here he is speaking to CBC's Preston Mulligan.
1: There weren't a lot of queer spaces available back in the day, and the Gay Alliance for Equality saw a gap, and we decided to hold a dance. It was just a very special occasion. It was immediately clear that something had opened up, because we had really good attendance for it, and people had a wonderful time, and the space was really kind of magical. As it turned out, the people who had the space were having problems financially, so we ended up taking over the lease for the space and getting a private club license for it. So within about 6 months, we had it running as a regular queer-owned gay and lesbian social space. It's interesting also because this is a time when most queer spaces, either we were barely tolerated in the corners of otherwise straight bars, or if the bars were frequented largely by gay people, they were bars that were controlled by straight people or often by organized crime. But in Halifax, we had a democratic grassroots community organization that owned the major social space, in, not only in Halifax, but it was really the biggest gay club in Atlantic Canada.
2: And so tell me how the Turret ended up on a Canada Post stamp.
1: Well, Canada Post last year started a series of places of pride, and I think they've consulted with community historians like Rebecca Rose, who wrote the book Before the Parade, which is a history of the gay community in Halifax in that period. And I was disappointed last year when the Turret wasn't one of the four sites that was honored. But then Rebecca had to keep her mouth shut because she knew that this year it was going to be on the second series.
2: What does the stamp look like?
1: Well, the stamp shows a group of people celebrating. There's someone who looks like they're performing in drag. There's people dancing. There's also a reference to the political organizing that was going on at the time. And you can see the distinctive turret that the space was named after.
2: And the turret, as you probably know, this recognition is coming at a time when the city is asking for a quarter to reclaim that building, the Khyber. We're going to talk about this story a little later in more depth. But what do you make of the timing here?
1: It's good timing for us. I'm part of a group called Take Back the Turret, which is a queer community organization supporting the Turret Art Space Society, because we really value this space and want this building to remain answerable to the queer community.
0: That was Robin Metcalf talking to CBC Halifax's Preston Mulligan.

Cute animals often go viral on social media, but those in trouble get their share of attention too. For 10 days, photos of a young bear with a long stovepipe

0: pipe stuck on its head had been making the rounds in Oliver, BC. Like most people in the community, Curtis Puri saw the photos. Unlike most people, he got a much closer look shortly after seeing them.
1: I went for a bike ride. My chain fell off, so I pulled over to the side of the road. Then all of a sudden, in the corner of my eye, I see this animal walking through an orchard. And then as it got closer, I realized that's the bear that my wife was just talking about and showed me when I got home. And I was like, are you kidding me? Like, what are the chances? I went back and grabbed my neighbor. So we thought if we got on either side of the bear and kind of came sideways, maybe we can grab the pipe and pull it off ourselves. Well, that didn't work out too good.
2: Were you scared? Did you try that?
1: Yeah, it was a bit intimidating, but like we just felt so bad for the bear, right? Like it was super malnourished. So we thought we'd try to do the best we could. So we were able to chase it up a tree. I came back and I grabbed my wife and she called the conservation officer. They got there, they assessed the situation, and then they ended up tranquilizing the bear. We had to wait about 5 minutes for the medicine to kick in, and then he was out. Oh. But once that happened, he was stuck in the tree. And we didn't know how to get him down at that point, right? So then my neighbor, Patrick, he's like, well, what if we pull up the truck close to the tree and stand on the roof and kind of poke him out with a big pole? So we did that. So we parked the truck there. I got on top of the roof. I took this pole and I poked the bear until I was able to unwedge him, and then he kind of slowly fell down the tree.
2: And so the bear landed in your truck?
1: No, he landed on the ground beside the truck.
2: And the conservation officers pulled the pipe off of the bear's head.
1: Yeah. He assessed the bear right there in front of us. Like he said, the bear looked good. He was about 2.5 years old. And then they were able to load it in the truck and then go relocate it back into the mountain. It just felt good to actually save an animal, and especially being a bear, right? It's not every day you can get that close to a bear.
0: Speaking to the CBC's Tiffany Goodwin, that was Curtis Puri. Mr. Puri helped rescue a bear in Oliver, BC that had a stovepipe trapped on its head.

0: The fewer than 500 people who live in the town of Cartwright in Newfoundland and Labrador are not happy with the only school there. According to residents, the Henry Gordon Academy is derelict to the point of being dangerous. And now the province has canceled a planned rebuild, despite crews already having begun work on the site. Barbara Mesher lives in Cartwright and is the parent of a student who attends the school. We reached her in Cartwright.
1: Barbara, you have a daughter who goes to the school and wanted to go to the new school. How is she taking this news?
2: She's disappointed, like all of us are. The whole community is, adults, children, students, everybody's disappointed. She's been to other schools within Labrador, and she realizes that, you know, our school is not exactly up to par. You know, she said, well, why, Mommy? Well, you know, why not? She doesn't have an understanding of, the monetary implications of it, but, you know, she was just very disappointed. They were all looking forward to the new school. When I talked to her about the fact that they canceled the school contract, she said, well, why didn't they ask the students how they felt about it? Mm-hmm. And, you know, I think that's pretty insightful and makes a lot of sense. You know, you're kind of making a big decision for the students without consulting them mm-hmm. or the community at large.
1: How did you find out?
2: We found out through a press release, totally out of the blue. Nobody expected it. The sad thing about it is that our MHA found out the same way as everybody else. She is our representative in government, and if she's not in the know, then we don't have much of a chance.
1: You were at the construction site earlier this week, and you certainly weren't alone. Other parents were there, other residents, and

0: students as well, trying to stop the crews from undoing all of the work that's already been done. How did that all go?
1: It went fairly well. You know, it was a peaceful protest. The only thing we were trying to do was to stop them from filling in what they had already excavated. I mean, there's been a lot of money spent to date. And all we have is a hole full of water at the back of our school. What we wanted them to do for the time being, until we could have a meeting with government to discuss the future plans, was for them to make that site safe, to drain the water that was there, and to fix the fencing that was around it. We did not want them to start backfilling, because that could be the very end of the project, which that's not what we want.
0: If we go back in time, the existing Henry Gordon Academy, the school that is supposed to be replaced, what kinds of concerns do you and other parents have about that building?
1: There are a lot of concerns. The auditorium slash gym, because what we have there now is, it was built as an auditorium, but it doubles as a school gym, which is not actually what the function was made to be for. The auditorium has flooded for many, many years. When I went to school there every spring, the auditorium would flood with issues like that, unless there, I don't know if they ever tested for mold, but the chances of there being mold down there to me are very high. I'm not the only one who feels that way. Accessibility is a major, major issue with our school. When you enter the school, you enter through steps. You have to go up or down steps to get into any classroom, into the auditorium, to any bathrooms. And we have had students with mobility issues in the past, and I'm sure we will again in the future, have had major issues trying to navigate the school and be able to get to their classrooms and get their education.
0: We reached out to the Minister of Transport and Infrastructure in Newfoundland and Labrador, Barry Patton, have not heard back at the time that you and I are having this conversation. Previously, though, he said that the construction of the school was cancelled because the budget was $38 million, and it's now risen to about $50 million. What do you make of that explanation?
1: The town has requested a meeting with Minister Patton. We have not heard back. The only thing we heard back was that, yes, he will meet with us next week. Now, that being said, yesterday, he did contact the Currie Town Council to say that unless we let them backfill the area there that was excavated, that he would not meet with us next week. It sounds like, you know, are they really going to meet with us? Do they have intentions of meeting with us? Do they really want to hear what we have to say? Does our opinion matter? You know, in his interview with CBC Morning last week, and I do not feel he had a good knowledge or understanding of the project as it was. You know, he said it was his decision to cancel our school contract. I'm not in agreement with that. I mean, that's not the way government is supposed to work. It's not supposed to come down to one person's decision. It really makes you wonder what's happening there. You're throwing good money after bad if you're going to fill in a hole that you spent a lot of money to excavate in the first place. There was a lot of issues with the groundwork that was done to determine the site and to make sure that it was able to be used to put a school on. And I think that was the beginning of the major issues with the contract. And that needs to be revisited.
0: So do you have hope? Do you and the other parents have hope at this point that you can get this back on track?
1: I have hope that we can. Not only hope that we can, you know, it's not likely that we're going to let go of this issue. Our community is a small community. A school is basically the heart of the community. We do not have a lot of places where we can gather for large gatherings, meetings, things like that. Our public library is located in the school, and it also serves as the school library. A lot of community happenings go on there. You know, there's been some people saying, oh, you don't have that many students. The thing about it is that if you start putting a price on every child's head as to how much their education is worth, that's not something I'm in agreement with. Every child deserves an education. Every child deserves a first-rate education across this country. We are an Indigenous community. We had the Lockwood Residential School in our community for a good many years, and we deserve to have a school in our community where our students feel safe, they feel secure, and they have a right to a great education. Another issue with our school is that we do not have any kind of trades rooms. We do not have what you call like a shop class, or we don't have home ec, that kind of stuff. We have no areas for those types of activities to take place.

0: There's a big push being made in the education system now for those things to be made a priority. That cannot happen in our school. We do not have the place to do those mm-hmm. types of education for our children. In a small place where we do not have a lot of infrastructure, our school is extremely, extremely important.
1: I'm glad we could speak, Barbara. Thank you for this.
0: Thank you very much.
2: We reached Barbara Mesher in Cartwright, Newfoundland and Labrador. After our interview, we heard back from the province's Minister of Transport and Infrastructure. A spokesperson responded with a statement explaining that continuing with the existing contract would represent, quote, exorbitant cost for a very small student population and not a responsible use of public funds, unquote. The province also says it's looking at a more feasible option for the project.

0: Tonight on Ideas, politicians in Ghana and Uganda have created some of the harshest laws against LGBTQ plus people in the world. But while lawmakers argue in Parliament and on talk radio about anti-gay bills, podcasters in both countries are pushing back. Ruth Muganzi is the head of Kuchu Times Media, based in Uganda's capital city, Kampala.
1: Podcasting then becomes the best alternative, because if there is no face, who are you going to arrest? Our stories must be told. There must be avenues. When you tell us that our faces are a danger to society because we, by being seen, we are then promoting homosexuality, we must seek alternatives. The alternative right now is I should use my voice. I will use my voice to speak, because unless I keep speaking, you will not know. You'll keep using that excuse that I'm not here, I'm an import. But if I'm speaking in a language of my people, the local language of my people, there's no way you're going to deny that my experiences are not Ugandan. And I'm therefore, I'm non-Ugandan for being queer. So podcasting, I believe that in circumstances like we're seeing now, is a safe option, because it removes that bias. There's that safety in not seeing who is behind the voice, and we can't track the voice, but the story has been told.
0: You can hear more from Ruth Muganzi tonight on Ideas, right after As It Happens.

0: It is a really hard time to be an oyster harvester on Prince Edward Island. And people are handling it all kinds of ways, coming together as a community, advocating for more government help by making TikToks, and in the case of one mayor, writing music. Two diseases have effectively ended this year's wild oyster season before it started. Harvesters are opening their cages to find mostly dead oysters inside. It's been devastating for the $24 million industry and, in turn, people's livelihoods. And this morning, those fears were reflected on CBC PEI's Island Morning live show at Valley Pearl Oysters in Tyne Valley. Host Mitch Cormier spoke with people about how they're dealing with the loss, including Valley Pearl Oysters owner Jeff Noy, who is also the mayor and occasionally a musician.
1: You know, I've been writing a lot, and I'm not a songwriter. I'm not a musician. I don't know what I am, to be honest. I love music.
2: Well, but you seem to be everything, by the
1: well,
2: way.
1: Well, a little bit of everything. Yeah. I'm a jack of all trades, master of none, right? But, you know, the next song I'm going to do, I wrote it very quickly. It didn't take long to get on paper, and it's how I was feeling at the time, and it's still how I feel. And I guess the story behind that is... the government's first program that came out was a program to retrain fishermen to be something else. And I don't think the government understood that fishermen aren't something else. They're fishermen. And fishing is not a job. Fishing's not a career. Fishing is a life. And it doesn't change. It's not a switch you can turn off and on. And that was the inspiration for this song.
3: It's called Crow Piss.
1: Yeah, it is. It's called Crow Piss. And

0: You better explain, because not everybody knows crow
1: piss. Well, apparently, I didn't know this, but apparently crow piss, I always meant crow piss means you're getting up really early in the morning.
0: That's what I thought, too.
1: And when I wrote the song and when I went out on social media, I had a lot of people read about what's crow piss mean? And those weren't islanders, by the way. So apparently the term crow piss is only used here in Prince Edward Island. And I did not know that. So, hey, it's our word. We're taking it.
0: There you go. And you're going to own it right now. Another song from here at Valley Pearl Oysters.

0: That's oyster harvester and Tyne Valley Mayor Jeff Noy singing live on CBC PEI's Island Morning today. That's it for As It Happens on Friday, June 12th.
1: As It Happens was produced this week by Leila Alma, Leslie Amundson, Cassie Argau, Nishat Chowdhury, Livia Dyring, Sheena Goodyear,
0: Chris Harbord, Sarah Jackson, Emma Marshall, Marcus Medford, Morgan Passy, Kevin Robertson, and Chris Trowbridge.
1: Reynolds Gonzalez is our technician with help this week from James Tullough. Devin Nguyen is our director, Lisa Brin-Rundle, and when he's here, my co-host Chris Howden are our writers. Chloe Shantz-Hilkes is our senior producer, and the executive producer of As It Happens is Austin Webb.
0: We'd also like to thank some other people who helped out this week. Allison Dempster in Calgary, Mary Catherine McIntosh in Halifax, Susan McKenzie in Montreal, Emma Godmere in Ottawa, Kayla McLean, Patrick Mooney, Emma Smith, Brandy Wykley, and Luke Williams in Toronto, Anne Penman in Vancouver, and Suzanne Dufresne in Winnipeg. I'm Stephanie Skanderas. As It Happens, we'll be back Monday.
1: And I'm Neil Coxall. Enjoy your weekend.

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8: Politicians in Ghana and Uganda have created some of the harshest laws against LGBTQ plus people in the world. 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
9: From CBC News, the world is sour. I'm Neil Kumar. There are strong signals that a deal between Iran and the United States could be close. Pakistan's prime minister has been mediating the talks. He says a final deal has been reached and peace has never been as close. In a Canadian exclusive, CBC News is reporting from Iran with permission of the government, which imposes restrictions on international journalists. However, they do not check our material before it's published or broadcast. Our senior international correspondent Margaret Evans is in Tehran tonight.
10: Western commentators have been counting the times that Donald Trump has falsely said they're on the verge of an agreement, and Iranians have been doing the same thing. And people here will point out that the last two times that Israel and the United States attacked, Iran was already talking to the Americans. So I think there's genuine fear that this agreement, which is just an interim agreement designed to get them to the real negotiations, may well collapse, and that if it doesn't, the next one will. We have been hearing some of the detail about the proposal on Iranian state television. The foreign minister, Abbas Araghchi, has been appearing live, and he said that a deal is imminent, but he's cautioning that there could still be changes, and said that this agreement will include an end to fighting on all fronts, including Lebanon. He believes Israel is against the deal. Israel does not believe that Iran will give up its nuclear weapons ever, and it's being seen as a real test for Donald Trump about whether or not he can bring Israel on side.
8: Margaret Evans, CBC News, Tehran.
9: President Donald Trump says that a U.S. strike has killed Hector Rutherford Guerrero Flores. He is the infamous leader of the Trendaragua gang. The gang has been labeled by the United States as a terrorist organization. Guerrero Flores was charged in a New York court with racketeering conspiracy and other crimes, including lending support to terrorists in crimes that stretched more than a decade. SpaceX stocks have closed above $16 US per share. That's up from its initial public offering of $135. The initial public offering now sets the value of the company at more than $2 trillion. That's also making the owner, Elon Musk, the world's first trillionaire. Peter Armstrong reports.
11: SpaceX put satellites in space, built out XAI, an artificial intelligence company founded by Musk, and reinvented the process of getting just about anything into orbit. Investors were enthusiastic, driving the stock up after it debuted.
12: That is a very successful launch.
11: That's Colin Szyzinski, a portfolio manager with SIA Wealth Management. He says the IPO went about as well as anyone could have imagined, but he says there are risks involved in investing in any IPO.
12: It doesn't have a history as a public company. It doesn't have a history of reporting earnings as a public company.
11: For now, at least, investors shrugged off those concerns. And a lot of people got very rich. Musk himself became the world's first trillionaire. Early investors made billions. Among them, the Ontario Teachers' Pension Plan. That fund invested $300 million 7 years ago, a stake now worth nearly $12 billion. Peter Armstrong, CBC News, Toronto.
9: Canada has opened its first World Cup match with Bosnia-Herzegovina in Toronto with a draw, earning a single point in the tournament so far. Jamie Strachan reports.
13: I've really never experienced such an emotional sporting event. Never has a one-all draw felt so good. The fans came to Canada House desperate to kind of rally around something, desperate to feel good about something. And when Bosnia scored in the 20th minute, you really kind of felt the place deflate. But Canada had numerous chances. They were on the cusp of scoring. And then Kyle Larin finally broke through for Canada in the 80th minute, securing the one-all draw. Historic moment, Canada's first ever point in a World Cup. Everyone wanted the win today, but never has a one-all draw felt so good. This all now moves out to Vancouver. They play Qatar, a game that many people think that they have a very good chance of winning. And then they play a game against a very tough Swiss team who has a lot of World Cup experience. But I think Canada will need a few more points going forward in their next two games if they hope to advance out of the group stage in this first Canadian World Cup played here on home soil.
7: Jamie Strachan, CBC News, Toronto.
9: And that is the World This Hour. For CBC News, I'm Neil Kumar.
14: Taking a look at the weather forecast in Calgary, periods of rain with the risk of a thunderstorm in the evening, a low of 7 degrees overnight, periods of rain ending early in the morning, then cloudy with a chance of showers and a high of 13 degrees on Friday, Saturday sunny, a high of 18, in Lethbridge partly cloudy with a chance of showers and a risk of a thunderstorm in the evening, a low of 7 overnight, Friday mainly cloudy with a chance of showers, risk of a thunderstorm and a high

0: 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Saturday, sunny, a high of 19 degrees. 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
1: It's the first Tuesday of 2026. Here at a bar in the township of Bokoto, in the city of Kampala, Uganda, it's karaoke night. Samantha Ainembabazi is owning the stage. She's singing Yegwe, a well-loved song in the Luganda language, a classic you hear at weddings. Samantha says the lyrics could pass for vows. She loves the song for its poetry. The lyrics are directed to a woman, and there's a part in the chorus that translates to, "You're the one thing that's persistent in all the things that trouble me.
2: And when I do not see you, I feel like I don't have blood. I search for my heart throughout my whole body, and I can't find it. I know you stole my organs, but please bring back my things."
3: Samantha is on the stage singing like she's sung these words 100 times before. A woman comes up, turns her back in Samantha's direction, and now they're winding their waists in sync for a moment. Other people are singing along, some of them in harmony. There is lots of smiling.
1: That's Ideas contributor Nanaba Duncan. She traveled to Uganda and Ghana, countries which in the past few years have passed some of the harshest laws against members of the LGBTQ plus community and their advocates. She met people who, despite the threatening new laws against them, produce podcasts on sex and sexuality and provide space for people to connect, build bonds, and speak openly.
3: When I first meet Samantha, it's afternoon in Kampala. She's at a bar where they serve shisha, and the staff know her well. We're on a rough-sounding WhatsApp video call, and there's a flavor she wants for her shisha.
4: 1 second. Do you have blueberry gum and mint? Do you have kiwi gum and mint? Kiwi gum and mint.
3: As she smokes her kiwi gum and mint shisha, Samantha tells me she wanted to capture a more authentic representation of queer life in Uganda. So in 2023, she launched a gender and sexuality podcast. One of the first stories she shared was her own, capturing the complexity of homosexuality and health in the country.
5: So I have, I have a messed up reproductive system. And so I find there's a time when I like really miss my period for so many months. And then I go to the hospital and the doctor is very, very, very serious that I'm pregnant. And I kept on telling him there's no way I can be pregnant. And then he asks me, are you sexually active? I said, yes. Then you're pregnant. I'm saying, I'm telling you, there's no way I can be pregnant.
3: They go back and forth like that for a while. The doctor gives her a lecture on condoms, saying how they're not as foolproof as people think they are. So he makes her take a pregnancy test. It comes back negative.
5: He's like, oh, so you actually know your body. What, like, I've been trying to tell you this thing the whole time. Like, there's no way in hell I am pregnant. But then because I did not feel like just simply telling him I cannot be pregnant because I'm a lesbian, but then I didn't feel like something I could easily say. I didn't feel safe in that space. But then that's
3: Samantha's podcast is called Among You.
6: 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It is aimed at demystifying the myths around LGBTQ plus Ugandans by sharing how similar the Ugandan experience is, regardless of your gender or sexual orientation. We hope that these stories build allies out of you. 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
3: When she created the podcast, Samantha had one question in mind.
4: How can I Ugandanize the queer experience? How can I show you that we are the same? I spoke about education, I spoke about health. So for me, what Among You meant is that we are among you, queer people. We are among the Ugandans. And so we're trying to show Ugandans out how Ugandan the queer experience is.
3: Uganda's Anti-Homosexuality Act has one of the world's harshest anti-LGBTQ plus laws. The punishment for a consensual same-sex relationship is prison for life. for normalizing homosexuality or promoting it, you could get up to 20 years in prison and significant fines. That includes any person or group advocating for the rights of LGBTQ plus people. So with a publicly available podcast that is focused on supporting queer people in Uganda, this is a risk Samantha's taking, but she's prepared to take it on.
2: Telling the story was more important to me than the risk, I think. I have social privilege. I have financial privilege. I can afford bail. I live in a house where I'm safe. I live in a safe neighborhood. I live in a community that is gated. I don't see my neighbors. So for them to report me to the police or whatever, it would take a really long time. Second, I have knowledge. Like, I'm aware of the law, I'm aware of my rights, but I'm also aware of how to work with police because my father was a soldier, my family was... Like, I'm from a tribe that is ruling the country.
3: Samantha has been rewarded for putting herself out there. After she published the episode about going to the doctor for missing her periods, a trans doctor who heard it got in touch and invited her to his clinic. It turns out Samantha had a bacterial infection on her cervix, so she finally knew what was wrong and was able to get help. The risk Samantha takes with her podcast is shared with the people who help create it and support it. Among You is produced by a media company where she works as an editor with other LGBTQ plus writers and producers. Kuchu Times Media is led by Samantha's boss, Ruth Muganzi.
7: 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The podcast is, first of all, produced internally in Kuchu Times. Our staff is young people. I think I'm the oldest person on the team and my former director. Other people on the team are 25-year-old lesbian women, 22-year-old gay men, 23-year-old other trans people. It's young people who have structured the conversation for themselves to be interesting. So on the Mangi podcast, you get to listen to conversations between young people discussing, how did you come to a place where you're comfortable with yourself? How have you come to a place where you can safely name yourself as a gay man? How has that worked out for you as somebody who still lives in Uganda, a place where you're being told constantly that you'll be hunted and everything, but you're here, you don't have an alternative? On that platform, you get to hear young people talking to each other.
8: Where some people think that in bed, this person is strictly supposed to play this role and do this. And the other person is supposed to do the other thing. It's like there is a book that was written where people follow. If we're in bed, me as a bottom, I have to do this and this. Mm. If I'm a top, I have to do this and this.
9: Yeah.
8: Well, as some of us, we want things to change around.
9: Yeah. Yeah.
8: Yes, you are that, but there's something I like on you that I will not find on the other gen.
9: Yeah, yeah.
8: Allow me play around with it, fix it, do what
9: yeah. There is something. Grace said.
10: Mona speak.
9: Yeah, I wanted to go to Mona because this is very interesting.
10: No, we're going to Mona now.
9: No. I wanted to link it to Mona. Sorry. I wanted to. There's something interesting.
10: Mona.
9: I give up.
11: I really love this space. So basically, I think for me,
3: Mona does finally get to speak. She's a queer trans woman who says she doesn't want to limit herself to gender roles. She tells a story about being in a relationship with a man, and when she tells him she's trans, he then wonders about their sex life. Who's going to play the role traditionally played by men? And Mona says she wants to play whatever role she wants. This is the kind of open conversation Ruth says the Among You podcast offers to its listeners. A space to speak freely about gender, sexuality, and expression in English and many other languages. It's very common to hear someone slip into Luganda to make a point. This one is about the comments people make about a certain politician because his wife has power and more money than him. Loose translation, she is the one who dominates him in the bedroom. Anyway, both Samantha and Ruth have heard the idea that the reason they're lesbians is because they were being influenced by white people or foreigners, and they might be engaging in same-sex relationships for money. Not true. For Ruth, it's important to demonstrate that homosexuality, queerness, transness, they are all

0: heart of African identity.
1: What is interesting to us is speak the local language so that people remove the bias of we are an import of the West. We speak our local language, Luganda, Lusoga, Runyankore. There are very many languages, and in speaking those languages, the aim of the conversation is to be able to speak to the last person in my community who is not queer, but understands because of the language, we're able to create that rapport with each other for them to stop and listen. This person speaks this language. There is no way this is an import. In answering the question of who we are, our aim is to educate communities around us to know we are your friends, we are your sisters, we are your brothers, we are your cousins that you've grown up with in the same household. We've lived among you all this time, but our stories have just never been given platform.
0: What is it about the platform of podcasting that makes it the best for telling stories about sex and sexuality?
1: I'll say, first of all, for our stories, in a country like Uganda, where you're telling us that if a queer person comes, tells their story about how is you, Ruth, as a lesbian woman, has lived in Uganda and the life that you're creating, right? You've created for yourself. How are you living? You're simply answering the question, how are you living as a queer woman in Uganda? By naming myself as a queer woman and coming out here with a picture and everything, I could fall prey to the provisions of the law that say promotion of homosexuality. That by telling my story, then I'm encouraging people to be homosexual. In that regard, podcasting then becomes the best alternative, because if there is no face, who are you going to arrest? It also allows us to stand on our things as a LGBTI activists of our stories must be told. There must be avenues. When you tell us that our faces are a danger to society because we, by being seen, we are then promoting homosexuality, we must seek alternatives. The alternative right now is I should use my voice. I will use my voice to speak, because unless I keep speaking, you will not know. You'll keep using that excuse that I'm not here, I'm an import. But if I'm speaking in a language of my people, the local language of my people, there's no way you're going to deny that my experiences are not Ugandan. And I'm therefore, I'm non-Ugandan for being queer. So podcasting, I believe that in circumstances like we're seeing now, is a safe option because it removes that bias. There's that safety not seeing who is behind the voice, and we can't track the voice, but the story has been told.
0: Another reason why Ruth says podcasting is important is because it's a way for queer Ugandans to tell their stories from their perspectives. She says it counters the way queer stories from Africa have been framed in international media.
1: There was a point in time before we African queers started telling our stories when our stories were being told by white journalists. And they would need to take you and put you in a ghetto somewhere, because it must then communicate the story that we are poor, we are suffering, we need to be saved. Like, there's that projection that media does of Africa where I'll say Uganda, they will need to tell a story of you're somewhere in, where there's rubbish, streams of dirty things are flowing, ramshackled homes, because then it becomes a Ugandan story that white people will be interested in because there's a picture of suffering and all that. But those are not the only stories that are available. Yes, circumstances or discrimination of LGBTI people then pushes them to live in low-income areas, but not all of us are living in low-income areas. There are many of us that are finding ways to a life that is comfortable and fair. Might not be safe because they have been taught these stupid biases. In podcasting, that you remove that because you're not going to see that bias. It also gives us avenues to tell our stories safely, because when you can't see the face, the voice still tells the story, and that is what is important.
0: There's an important story Ruth told on another podcast based in South Africa called Radio Workshop. It's an organization that teaches young people across Africa how to make radio and podcasts, and she was working with them as a reporter. Her story was about Rihanna, a trans woman and one of the first people to be arrested after Uganda's anti-homosexuality bill was passed in 2014. The story starts with a night out when Rihanna was 19 years old. She's living in an apartment with her friend Kim in Kampala. She was out as a trans woman and deep into the queer scene. As usual for her, she's out on a Sunday night at the bar where she can be openly trans. Here's part of that story from Radio Workshop with co-host Lesedi Magwakle.
2: Rihanna remembers having a great night and leaving Rumba at 3 a.m. She brought home a friend who needed a place to sleep. Rihanna says they passed out in their party clothes. And then just 3 hours later, at 6 a.m.
3: Someone knocked on the door 3 times. Yeah.

0: That made things even more confusing. So Kim yelled out, "What are you doing here at this time?"
1: He said, "You open, I tell you." By the time he opened the door, the guy pushed the door hand like this. And then said, "He's even putting on a dress. He's putting on a dress. These are indeed homosexuals."
2: The man knocking at the door isn't alone. There are police, angry neighbors wielding sticks, wielding stones, and the media is there. Rihanna is beaten, arrested, and ends up spending 9 months in prison. She faces more abuse there, including being made to clean the prison floor with her tongue.
3: It was a terrible experience for Rihanna. But then throughout that whole process, Rihanna is just coming out to her parents. When she gets arrested, her parents are not aware that she's actually is trans, identifies as a transgender woman who is then queer.
2: Rihanna is released and starts an organization to support queer people transitioning out of prison. Eventually, Rihanna's mother, Jane, learns more about her daughter and becomes a fierce advocate. In March 2023, Jane and seven other mothers publish an open letter in Uganda's Daily Monitor, a major independent newspaper. It said, in part, "We are Ugandan mothers who have had to overcome many of our own biases. We request you, our cherished president, not assent to the anti-homosexuality bill." 2 months later, Uganda's President Yoweri Museveni signed the Anti-Homosexuality Act into law. In the Radio Workshop podcast episode, Rihanna's mother joins for part of the recording. Rihanna reads a letter of thanks to her mother.
1: "It hurts me a lot, mommy, to say this, honestly. You have helped me a lot in toughest time. And I keep on wondering, how can I ever show you how thankful I am, mommy? I love you with everything I have and more."
0: Rihanna finished, put her letter away, and listened as her mom responded.
4: "Omuntu okera okuzaala, tomanya mwana gozadde kyaliba."
5: You can bring a child into the world, but you can never tell what they'll turn out to be. If you birth a child and they turn out to be trans, you cannot poison them or strangle them. At this point, it's not the project protecting me or keeping me safe. None of you can keep me safe. God keeps me safe. Because even if you run, if it's God's will, that's your final day.
4: So no Rachel.
5: I'm not worried. It's you guys that are worried. I'm not afraid. It is you that is afraid.
3: It was a powerful story that I got an opportunity to listen to and produce it. I'm glad that when my mother listened, she took time to listen to that story, and we talked about it at the end, and she's like, "Are these the experiences that you people are having?"
6: She asked you that?
3: Yeah.
6: And what did you say?
3: Yes. That is what it means. We had to have a moment where you can, like, that's what it means when your area MP comes and tries to campaign on the basis of they passed the anti-homosexuality law. That is what it means. And you need to understand that you're listening to people whose lives could have easily mirrored yours. I could have been Rihanna. I could have been the queer person arrested.
2: Listening to Rihanna's story and her mother had the unintended effect of helping Ruth's mother understand Ruth. It's exactly the kind of understanding Ruth is trying to foster through podcasting. And she makes sure to provide an environment where that can happen.
3: We recorded that story over 18 hours, but that's because there were so many emotions in the room. We had to take pauses of crying, having to hold each other, of having to watch Rihanna and the mom have a deeper conversation with themselves that they had never even fully come to. That is not something that we could do on camera. It's when you're letting people speak, right? Podcasting is more, maybe you close your eyes and think of when our sisters had to tell stories around the fireplace in the evening,

0: the story has to be told with detail. It has that impact that over generations and generations it gets told. I see it as the nuance that went into storytelling at the fireplace, and we get to keep those lessons that we learn in there. Podcasting allows us to bring that fireplace conversation into the now, that let's talk in a way that I hear.
1: 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But when it comes to sharing stories of LGBTQ plus people in Uganda, Ruth says podcasting is better. And there's one reason why. Independence.
0: From my experience at Kwechi Times, we can't produce a podcast without getting permission from the Uganda Communications Council that gives right to have air space on radio. Podcasting allows us to bypass those bureaucracy lines that say voices can be censored, somebody needs to approve what then goes on air. That's the one important thing for us. Can we tell queer stories in a society like ours that says we cannot tell our stories? We cannot have a radio platform, an FM platform like all these other groups, but we can still use our voices to speak to people.
1: The name of the audio production parent company, Kwechi Times, is intentional. Kwechi is a catch-all term meaning queer in Uganda. Back in the early 2000s, it was used in secret as a way for people to refer to each other and stay under the radar. It was also a reclamation, taking a word meant to be pejorative and owning it for themselves. At Kwechi Times, people like Ruth and Samantha are also speaking up for themselves, as well as other LGBTQ plus Ugandans. The Anti-Homosexuality Act continues to be used by institutions and people to harm, abuse, and exclude. In early January, Kwechi Times reported more police arrests of gay men, including extortion and repeated abuse, in one case with a forced anal examination on a man to, quote, prove his sexuality. At Makerere University, Uganda's largest post-secondary institution, students who were suspected of being gay were targeted with violence by other students who demanded in a letter that the school stand with them in their homophobic position. The school wrote back that students deserve to live without fear of violence or harassment. That might seem small, but momentous acts like this can nudge change, creating safe spaces for queer people in Uganda. Like Samantha Ainambabazi at that karaoke night where she and others in her community are invited to come and sing their hearts out.
2: Samantha Ainambabazi is working on a new podcast, launching soon, called Bridging Rainbows. It brings together young queer folks with their elders and activists. This is Ideas. I'm Nala Ayed.
3: So where are you staying?
4: At my sister's place. My sister lives here.
2: Ideas contributor Nanaba Duncan traveled to Uganda and Ghana to meet podcast producers who create space for conversations about sex and sexuality. Both countries have recently passed some of the harshest anti-LGBTQ plus laws in the world. And a warning, there is sexually explicit content and discussion of genitalia in this next half of the episode, so it might not be suitable for some young listeners. Now, meet podcaster Malaika Grant.
1: Malaika grew up in Accra, Ghana, before moving to the United States for university. One day, when she noticed her young daughter exploring her own genitals, it took everything in her not to say anything.
5: She was 4 or 5 years old. And I used to, you know, give all the kids a bath and dry them off and send them on their way. And I had a mirror on the backside of my door. And she just kind of paused and looked at herself. And I could see herself, you know, checking herself out, you know, her hair and her face. And she's making giggly faces. And then she sat down and she spread her legs and she was taking a peek. And the instinct in me was to do what had been done to me, is like, don't look at that, don't touch that, that's nasty, you know, good girls don't do that. But I suppressed that indoctrination and I let her do it. And then, you know, she took a look, she got up and she went and put her clothes back on.
1: Malaika felt proud of herself in that moment because what she learned about her body from her mother was quite different, especially when she first got her period.
5: By then, I knew what a period was because some of my classmates had their period. And I'd seen, you know, them stain themselves. And I was like, oh God, that's going to happen to me one day. And then it did. So, you know, I go to her and I say, hey, I've got my period. And she's like, that means you're a woman now. I was like, okay. So she told me to lie down on my back. And then she took this tampon and I'm 10 and she's pushing this tampon into me. And finally, I'm like, can you please stop? This really hurts. I don't think that this is supposed to hurt. And then she kind of had this look on her face, like, I think she was satisfied that I was a virgin and untouched or whatever, because she did have this obsession with me and my sister potentially being pregnant. If we got sick, she was like, are you pregnant? We got fat. Are you pregnant? I'm like, just ate too much jollof rice.
1: Malaika wants better for her daughter, for her to know her own body and to be comfortable with touching herself, whether it's for pleasure or for health.
5: Because I do think that it does have outcomes, right, beyond the obvious that we don't really consider. When we're telling young girls, your body is dirty, don't look at it, don't touch it, don't engage with it in that way.
1: Malaika wants her kids, her three daughters and her son, and everyone for that matter, to have a healthy and informed understanding about their bodies, sexuality, and sex. It's part of the reason why, in 2009, she started a blog with her co-founder, Nana Dakwa Sechiyama. 10 years later, they turned the blog into a podcast.
6: Hey, good people! Welcome to the Adventures from the Bedrooms of African Women, the podcast. My name is Malaika Grant.
7: And I'm Nana Dakwa Sechiyama.
6: So, Nana Dakwa and I have been friends since 1994, where we met in boarding school in Ghana. After graduation, we both moved to different parts of the world, but stayed connected by letters and the occasional long-distance phone call.
7: And now to do this podcast, we want people to just have real knowledge about sex.
6: Yes.
7: I particularly don't want people to think of sex as something that also necessarily results in pregnancy. Because, you know, that connection is not automatic. It doesn't need to be.
6: It doesn't need to be. And it shouldn't be.
1: On the podcast, Malaika and Nana Dakwa cover topics like relationships, queerness, orgies, transness, masturbation, sexual trauma, and aging. In one episode featuring women over 40 called The Anti-Factor, you hear from Fatime Fay. She's a 63-year-old Senegalese feminist, and she had some very frank advice on how to talk about your physical needs, including speaking up when it hurts.
8: It hurts is like, I think, a magic word because it's not supposed to be hurting. So say, oh, I'm sorry, it hurts. And, you know, the person will understand that maybe they must not be too hard on that spot. And the other way also I like it is I play with your parts while you play with my parts, like the 69. And if you hurt me, I hurt you. And if you say out, I say out.
1: On an episode called Decentering the D, you hear a range of people sharing their thoughts on their penises.
9: Size doesn't matter to me. Like, you can't just have a huge dick. Like, it has to come with the experience, with the expectations that is needed. You know, like, you're coming to give the full the full package, but not just like, yeah, I have a huge leg, so that should be enough.
10: I've seen lots of penises because I went to boarding school and it's open showers. But the general impression that I have is that, like, I'm fine. So that means I'm either average or above average. But I've seen bigger.
11: So look, it packs light and it rises to the occasion. I mean, that's all you could ever ask of a good dick.
12: Sometimes a penis seems to be like a bird to have. For me, I feel like penises are just overrated. And I mean, it's cool, but you know, the clitoris has twice the number of nerve endings that a penis has. It's not as pleasurable an instrument as it seems like people make it out to be.
1: People speaking honestly about their penises an older woman speaking in detail about sex, teaching you to have confidence and agency over your own body.

0: not at all what Malaika and Nnadakwa heard when they were growing up. Instead, there were a lot of expectations, warnings, and very little information. Here's Nnadakwa.
1: Many of us, at least I was raised here in Ghana, where you really don't get told anything about sex growing up. All you're usually told is don't do it, and nobody really goes into the details of what it is. And then somehow, miraculously, you're expected to get married, pop out babies, nobody's told you about pleasure, nobody's told you about how to feel good in your body. You're supposed to go from, you know, one context where you were told something was bad and you couldn't do it, to suddenly, you know, there should be some results from this activity.
0: This is my exact experience. I was born in Ghana and raised in Canada. My family lived deeply within our community, the food, the language, celebrations, all of it. My mom first spoke to me about sex when I got my period. Like Malaika, there was a tampon involved, but my mother just gave it to me while she stood by in our bathroom. And then there was a moment I will never forget. She said something to the effect of, "Don't let anybody put their thing there." So as I'm having these conversations with Nnadakwa and Malaika, I'm thinking, I have to call my mom.
2: Hello.
0: Hi, mommy.
2: Hi.
0: So I have a couple of questions for you. When I got my period, you gave me a tampon. We were in the bathroom. And I remember you were instructing me to put the tampon in. And then I remember you saying, don't let anyone put their thing there. Do you remember that?
2: Don't let anybody touch you. Yes.
0: So why did you say that?
2: Because once you have your period, if anybody, any man touches you, the tendency of having a child is great.
0: Mm-hmm.
2: So when you have a girl child, this is number one thing you have to let them know. Let them know that this is their body is their body. Mm-hmm. Nobody has the right to touch it. Unless you agree. And even that, as a child, it's not allowed for a man to touch you where you don't want to be touched. Can I tell you my experience?
0: Yeah.
2: I wasn't told anything. Mm. I didn't have my period, so when somebody touched me, I didn't know what was going to happen.
0: So my mom had a boyfriend when she was 16, and she was having sex with him, but she was truly naive. She didn't know that having sex could lead to having a baby. And since I was curious, I asked her if she was having fun.
2: Yeah. And I was 16.
0: Mm-hmm. So now here you have your own daughter, and you're trying to prevent her from having a baby so young like you did.
2: Yes.
0: That baby is my older sister, Akos. My mom left school for 2 years while my grandmother raised Akos, and then she was raised by my mother's older sister. To make a long story short, my mom eventually came to Canada without Akos, but she's loved her all the while, and we're all close. The group chat is called Mummy's Girls. Back to my
2: because
0: mom and the day I got my period.
2: Mm-hmm. I knew it was going to happen somehow, but it was too early for me.
0: So you didn't have anything planned?
2: No, I wasn't. I was thinking of maybe 13. So when it came, I was caught off guard. So
0: now, thinking of all the things that you know, is there anything that you would do differently? Or anything you would do the same?
2: Differently would be talk about it earlier.
0: I love my mom, and I know that she was protecting me. I did tell her later that essentially the first message I learned about sex was that it was associated with danger and to not let it happen. But I don't blame her because she was parenting the best way she knew how, just like I'm parenting the best way I know how. Maybe this is why I've been drawn to podcasts like Adventures in the Bedrooms of African Women. It's definitely why Malaika and Nnadakwa made it. Even though they didn't learn much about sex growing up, they heard about it a lot. Here's Malaika.
3: Nana Dakar and I were in high school and navigating the world as young women, 16 years old. And even at the time in the 90s, a highly sexualized world and environment, like it was in all the music, it was, you know, in all the dances, everything was sexually suggestive or explicit. We had no real kind of input or information, useful information about sex as a whole and all the different aspects of sex, right? Because you're 16, you're dealing with all these very, very serious and intense emotions and feelings and desire. But there was nobody was comfortable enough to sit down and talk to us about it in a real way, in an honest and authentic way.
0: This doesn't mean they didn't learn anything about sex. It was part of the curriculum at school, but the focus was on biology. Any conversations about sexual intercourse centered mostly on abstinence, and it's been tough to change that. In 2019, there was a move by the Ghanaian government to introduce the Comprehensive Sexuality Education Program. It was developed with the United Nations to teach young people about the emotional, social, and physical aspects of sexuality. The idea was to add age-appropriate, rights-based reproductive health into schools. The goals include helping young people understand their bodies and their rights, reducing the number of unwanted pregnancies and sexually transmitted diseases, and to prevent gender-based violence. But there was an immediate backlash that still continues today. People, groups, politicians objected because of religious values, cultural values, and there was a heavy resistance to what are perceived as westernized ideals, including non-binary genders and the acceptance of LGBTQ plus identities. This was a huge nationwide topic. It was on talk radio everywhere. Some people called the program satanic and demonic. Joy News is one of Ghana's top news outlets. Here's a host in a discussion about the program interviewing a Christian marital coach known as Mama Kathy.
4: So let me start with you, Mama Kathy. This morning on the Super Morning Show, you called this a demonic agenda. What are your thoughts on it, and why did you come to that conclusion?
5: I came to that conclusion after having gone through the materials that is supposed to give life and give, you know, birth the CSC for Ghana and other, not only Ghana, but other African countries and even the West. And I've realized that the agenda is to sexualize children. And we have more than enough problems to add that to a child, probably from the age of 4, right up there. It's really an agenda that is meant to extinct humanity in Africa. So I don't believe it's right. Awakening erotism in children is something that you don't think is right for a child. You know, teaching children some intricate things about sexuality is not something that you want to play with. And so it's an agenda from hell. I will stop it at the bud.
0: In fact, the Comprehensive Sexuality Education Program teaches kids from 5 to 8 things like the scientific names for genitals, how to set boundaries against touching they don't want, and how to identify trusted adults when they need help. Still, the backlash against the program was so fierce that the government backed down and it didn't go forward as planned. But if you're looking for something different, you could go to a podcast and no one would have to know. Here's Malaika on an episode about sex-positive parenting with a mother and daughter based in South Africa.
6: I am heterosexual, but I'm pan-romantic.
7: Oh,
6: so okay. That
8: sounds very unromantic.
6: Actually, it's the exact opposite because I'm romantically attracted to all genders.
7: There you go.
6: And one of the things that I liked is, because I've had a few identities. At first, obviously, I was straight because heteronormativity.
7: Hey.
6: Wow. And then I identified as bi and then pan and then another thing that I can't remember. And then I was pan again. And then I'm like, oh, wait, I'm none of that. And you kind of just went, okay.
7: Yeah.
6: I'm like, oh my God, Mama, I like this girl. Oh, really? Is she nice?
7: That's like, the criteria.
6: Yeah, you're just like, is this person not an a-hole? That's your standard. Do they treat you good? Do they have common sense? And I really appreciate that. You're very, very open about things.
0: After 2 seasons of the podcast, Nana Dakwa took things further and started writing. She traveled to Senegal, Tanzania, and Ghana, and wrote a book called Seeking Sexual Freedom, African Rites, Rituals, and Sankofa in the Bedroom.

0: She says Africans talking openly about sex and sexuality on podcasts is actually a way of returning to old traditions.
1: I think it's great that these podcasts are talking about sex and sexualities, because we went from a pre-colonial era where we had designated spaces and time to talk about sex and sexualities to colonial era where there was no conversation, at least for the British colonies. It was very much like Victorian era style morals, you know, to a post-colonial era where we're still very much influenced by a colonial government, where a lot of the laws that governments are trying to pass banning sexuality really stem from colonial era type laws, where we don't know our history. We don't know that in many, many communities in Africa, women, for example, could marry other women. We don't know, for example, that gay men were recognized in their societies as people with special powers, as spiritual healers. We've lost so much knowledge. And so for me, I think this is a time for us to recreate knowledge. This is a time for us to unlearn and to relearn.
0: Nana Dakwa reminded me about the Krobo people in Ghana. In their tradition, girls perform a dance called the Klema for a puberty ceremony as part of teachings they get from elders.
1: And those were spaces where girls learned about their bodies and they learned about sex and sexualities. Amongst the Bugandas of Uganda, you have the role of the Sasanga, who's your paternal aunt, who is responsible for teaching you about sex. Sometimes it's also responsible for teaching you how to pull your labia. And because that was believed to give your husband pleasure, but also to give you the woman pleasure. You know, you had Buganda schools actually teaching girls in groups to pull their labia and letting them literally see what a labia looks like. I think that's revolutionary. You don't have that. I think it's important for women to know what their labia looks like. And from having interviewed a woman who had this done when she was young, she says sex is amazing, and she thinks it's because of her elongated labia, which for me, what's radical is teaching you about your body. You're encouraged to touch your body, and I think that's revolutionary.
0: At its peak, Adventures from the Bedrooms of African Women was averaging roughly 40,000 downloads a month, and that includes the aunties and the uncles, Nana Dakwa and Malaika's parents' generation, the people at Malaika's church. At first, Malaika was surprised because of how conservative they act.
2: I was astounded because I was like, but you guys were always so buttoned up and, you know, very standoffish. But I have to remember that our elders were freaks. These people in Ghana used to have burlesque shows in the 70s. They had clubs. They had daytime clubs. You would leave the office for lunch, go to the club, party for an hour and come back to work. This is documented. These people were freaks. And this is my parents' generation. These are people who were born in 1954, just after Gold Coast was abolished. We're the new Ghana. So, you know, while these people are preaching, you know, be holy and be sanctimonious and your body's a temple. And I was like, but when you were my age, you were in your polyester platform, bell bottoms, your afro, getting a freak off at the club, but okay, fine, whatever.
0: So the people of Malaika's parents' generation are listening, but their peers continue to debate sex and sexuality in Ghanaian legislature. In late May this year, 2026, the so-called Human Sexual Rights and Family Values Bill passed in the Ghanaian parliament. If someone is caught in a same-sex act, they could be punished up to 3 years in prison. Supporting same-sex acts or people who engage in them could mean up to 5. The last and final step is presidential assent. Human rights organizations say the bill was rushed to coincide with the 4th annual African Interparliamentary Family, Sovereignty, and Values Conference, which is being held in Ghana this year after 3 years in Uganda. It's funded in part by international Christian right groups, continuing the long history of Christian influence in African countries dating back centuries. The approval of the bill is a clear sign of the strength of those organizations and puts many LGBTQ plus people in further danger. But Nana Dakwa says there's more to headlines like these.
1: I think what people may miss when they read headlines about the queer community in Ghana is the ways in which queer communities are also organizing to create spaces of joy, to create spaces of resistance, to basically be in community with each other. And I think that's for a couple of reasons, right? First of all, it's not like a lot of global media journalists have relationships, intimate, close relationships with members of marginalized communities in Ghana. So they may not be hearing these stories for themselves. And members of the community may not necessarily have the skills or experience or connections to get those stories out into the global press, right? And I think also the global press doesn't really like, you know, if it bleeds, it leads kind of stories. So you miss the acts of resistance, the women-only festivals, the women-only parties, you know, the spaces where people gather just to be in community with each other.
0: With 40,000 downloads a month on his podcast, Joseph Inti knows how to build community. He's the star host of Sincerely Accra.
3: Welcome, everybody, to another exciting episode of the favorite podcast that everybody loves. Yes, it is Sincerely Accra, and my name is Joseph Inti, and it is another exciting Monday for you, Sincerities, because guess what? We dropped a new one. Of course, I have to shout out Kwame Asante, the co-creator.
0: I met with Joseph at the top of a newish restaurant in downtown Accra. He's driven across town, having navigated rush hour traffic. He's buttoned up in a long-sleeve shirt tucked into crisp, dark pants. He's got a bald style and a thin mustache. He's younger than me, but somehow he reminds me of my uncles.
4: The Sincerely Accra podcast is essentially Accra's love letter to the world. Our podcast discusses, you know, being a young person, living in Accra, striving in Accra, trying to make it in Accra, you know, some of the existential problems that we deal with, as well as also give commentary on the thriving art scene. When there was a whole shift going on where young people were starting to do really cool and amazing things, we're at the heart of it. And you just kind of get an idea of what it's like being a young person growing up in Accra.
0: Joseph says the podcast isn't strictly about sex or sexuality, but it is open.
4: We didn't set out to be like a sex podcast. But however, what I would say is we're sex positive. I think that's the right framing.
0: Joseph describes himself as an effeminate man. In Ghana, there's long been a term for this identity. Kojo Besia. It's a portmanteau of the Akan words for Kojo, a boy's name, and Besia, which means woman. With episode titles like I Am Kojo Besia and Lagos and the Bisexual Wahala, his podcast is obvious about its friendliness to LGBTQ+ Ghanaians. Here's a letter Joseph got from a listener in an episode called The Mailbag, a letter from Akunfi.
3: Anyway, hello, Joe. Look, hey, this sounds like a beginning of a Cardi B song. I say, look, I found my dad on Tinder. Well, I did not. My gay mate... Oh, ooh, this letter is giving. Hey, I found my dad on Tinder. Well, I did not. My gay male friend did. And they've been chatting. This is so trifling. He only told me because last week was my dad's birthday and I posted him. I thought somebody was catfishing with his account. Right. So I forced my friend to ask him to let him come over. And guess what? My dad planned a whole trip to our hometown saying our grandma has missed us. But guess who isn't coming with us? My dad! Hey, Uba boy is smooth operator, Wati. Just say he has packed all of you straight to the village over his gay lover. Hey!
0: Joseph's energetic, funny, and conversational style once earned the show the number one spot on Spotify in Ghana. It's fast-paced, it uses lively and relevant sound effects and memes, and it features interviews with well-known personalities in the country. It was also one of 13 podcasts in Africa to get funding from Spotify's African Podcast Fund. So he's often being silly and focused on fun. But Joseph realizes being sex positive has an impact on listeners.
4: I remember I went to a program once and I saw a young lady who told me that she was contemplating suicide, and listening to my podcast and just my existence in the colorful way and whatever talked her off the ledge. She didn't come across to me as a straight person, you know what I mean? I don't know, maybe that is impacting the sense that it's okay to just be yourself, you know what I mean? I've had very difficult times in my life where I have contemplated stopping this podcast because it really is a very

0: stressful thing to do 8 years consistently. And every time that I get to that point where I'm like, you know, we've done it, it's fine, I think about her and the other people who have not told me.
1: Now that the anti-LGBTQ plus law has passed in Ghana's legislature, there might be a question mark around podcasts that are out in the community and have a visible presence. In anticipation of this, Malaika and Nanadakwa moved their home base to South Africa, where Malaika lives.
2: Which was easy to do because we are a Pan-African organization. What a lot of people don't realize is that this bill doesn't just affect queer people, it affects queer allies, it affects academics, it also affects people who are straight and are considered heteronormative. This bill is a disaster.
1: Nanadakwa says what they're doing is essential.
3: I think the mere fact that, you know, Africans are podcasting about sex and sexuality is revolutionary, still in context where our governments try to criminalize us for talking about sex and sexualities. So one of my very good friends is Kaz. She has a podcast called The Spread. She's Kenyan. And literally, at one point in time, the Kenyan government was trying to ban her podcast. You know, they weren't able to because it's a podcast, hey ho. And I love the way in which you can just be creative with how you tell an audio story. And I think we need all of that kind of content out in the world. We need the conversations, we need the deep dives, we need the audio stories. We just need more and more audio content when it comes to sex and sexualities. And I think Africans are doing something really exciting in that regard.
1: The governments of Ghana and Uganda are actively working against LGBTQ plus people and their communities, as well as more holistic sexual education, using the argument that it is un-African. But the citizens across age, class, and religion tell a different story. Producers, hosts, writers, and editors are all using the safety and independence of podcasts to talk about sex and sexuality with pride, with joy, with facts. In many cases, while risking their lives and their livelihoods to do so. Having learned and been reminded of the histories of our traditions, this resistance doesn't seem un-African at all. On the contrary, it strikes me as very African.
4: Ideas contributor Nanaba Duncan reporting from Uganda and Ghana. 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Our web producer is Lisa Ayuso. Technical production, Emily Chiarvesio. Our senior producer is Nicola Lukšić. Greg Kelly is the executive producer of Ideas, and I'm Nala Ayed.

0: 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Carol Ann went to Egypt, fell off a camel, and needed emergency surgery to repair a broken pelvis. 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
0: Navigating travel insurance on White Coat Black Art with Dr. Brian Goldman. 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
2: What if you could go from not writing songs at all to having songs with billions of streams in about 2 years? That's what happened to Audrey Hobard. She made what's one of the best songwriter records of the year. She'll be here to tell you about it and working with her best friend, the pop star Gracie Abrams.
3: From CBC News, the world is sour. I'm Neil Kumar. A historic day for Canada soccer. The first ever FIFA World Cup match on Canadian soil also brought the national men's soccer team its first ever World Cup point. Canada and Bosnia-Herzegovina finished with a draw tied at 1-1. Philip Lee Shannock has reaction.
4: It didn't look great for the Canadian side in the first half when Jovo Lukic scored for Bosnia-Herzegovina. But Canada played a

0: great second half with lots of pressure and many chances to even the score. That finally came late in the game. Ontario's Kyle Larin sending 40,000 fans in the stadium into a frenzy. Torontonian Shannon Teemel watched the big goal live.
1: So desperate for them to score. We're like, this is in Canada. We cannot lose today.
0: Fans went wild across the country. At a Vancouver watch party, Canadian soccer legend Bob Leonarduzzi says he was impressed with Canada's play.
2: I would have preferred a win, but based on the way we played, we were fully deserving of the draw and actually should have won it.
0: Canada has two more matches to go in the group round, both played in Vancouver. If they make it through to the next round, it will be a first for Canada's men's soccer team. Phil Kasharok, CBC News, Toronto.
3: The U.S. and Iran appear to be closing in on a deal to end the war and reopen the Strait of Hormuz. Media reports and statements from Iranian officials suggest the terms of the agreement will be favorable for Tehran. Speaking on state media, Iranian Foreign Minister Abbas Araghchi says the Strait of Hormuz will be managed differently from before the war. He says the crucial waterway for energy shipments will be controlled solely by Iran and Oman. Meantime, President Donald Trump says that U.S. forces have carried out a strike that killed Hector Rutherford Guerrero Flores. He's the leader of his Venezuelan prison gang, Tren de Aragua. He's also known as Nino Guerrero. Prime Minister Mark Carney got a warm welcome from French President Emmanuel Macron in Paris on Friday, but a cold reality awaits them at the G7 summit next week. Kate McKenna explains.
4: Prime Minister Mark Carney and French President Emmanuel Macron shared a quick hug as they met at the Palais de l'Élysée.
5: Premier ministre, cher Mark. Le Canada et la France partagent aujourd'hui.
4: The French president was effusive, calling Carney dear Mark and saying the relationship between countries is more than a friendship, it is family. This is Carney's ninth visit to Europe in just over a year as part of an ongoing effort to reshape Canada's trade and defense partnerships away from the United States.
6: I believe that the next world order will likely be built out of Europe, and Canada will be part of that effort.
4: Both countries announced a new agreement to facilitate the exchange of classified intelligence. This is the easy part of what could be a rocky G7 summit, set to take place in France starting Monday. All seven leaders are set to participate, including U.S. President Donald Trump. Kate McKenna, CBC News, Paris.
3: Ottawa has tabled a new bill to strengthen its response to the problem of forced labor. The new law requires importers to prove their goods were not made with slave labor. Tom Perry has more.
7: Rob Oliphant, Parliamentary Secretary to the Minister of Foreign Affairs, says Canada already had robust measures in place to block products made with forced labor, but he says there were gaps that this new legislation will fill. The bill will empower the Minister of Foreign Affairs to draw up a list of high-risk products and countries where there are reasonable grounds to believe forced labor is occurring.
8: When goods come into this country, the importer will be required to give evidence that these goods are not made with forced labor.
9: It is a huge problem in Canada.
7: Mehmet Toti is director of the Uyghur Rights Advocacy Project in Ottawa. He says Uyghurs in China are routinely subject to forced labor, and some of those products end up in Canada. Toti says Canada should go further with a blanket ban on any goods or material that come from areas of China where Uyghurs are subject to repression. Tom Perry, CBC News, Ottawa.
3: And that is The World This Hour. For CBC News, I'm Neil Kumar.

0: Taking a look at the weather forecast in Calgary, periods of rain with the risk of a thunderstorm in the evening, a low of 7 degrees overnight. Periods of rain ending early in the morning, then cloudy with a chance of showers and a high of 13 degrees on Friday. Saturday, sunny, a high of 18. In Lethbridge, partly cloudy with a chance of showers and a risk of a thunderstorm in the evening, a low of 7 overnight. Friday, mainly cloudy with a chance of showers, risk of a thunderstorm and a high of 14. Saturday, sunny, a high of 19 degrees. 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
1: Hey, I'm Tom Power. Welcome to Q. Have you ever had the experience of like knowing there's a party or a gathering and you know you're invited to it, but you're already home and you're trying to figure out whether it's worth putting on your clothes and going out or just, you know, staying in, ordering food? Like, would anyone really notice if you didn't show up? That's the kind of very specific but universal moment that the songwriter Audrey Hobart writes about, and the kind of moment that has led to her songs being streamed hundreds of millions of times all over the world. Audrey is one of the most exciting songwriters working today. She'll be here to tell you about how she's cracked the code on how to write a perfect pop song. It's coming up. Plus, the Griffin Poetry Prize gives out the Canadian First Book Prize to a Canadian poet for the first collection of poetry. You'll hear this year's winner. All that coming up on Q. All right, I've been so looking forward to you hearing this music, and I guess the interview, but like very much the music. Take a listen to this.

0: Asumi by Audrey Hobart. Audrey Hobart, one of the most exciting new voices in pop music today. And when I say new, buddy, I am not kidding. She got her start writing songs literally a couple of years ago, collaborating with her childhood friend Gracie Abrams, who, if you don't know, is one of the biggest performers in the world right now. You know, Grammy nominated, open for Taylor Swift on the Eras Tour, that kind of thing. The songs that Audrey and Gracie wrote together became massive hits, got streamed billions of times. And that success allowed Audrey to take a stab at maybe having her own solo career. And now her debut album is called Who's the Clown? And when you listen to it, you hear her sing about, you know, being in your 20s, learning to be okay with who you are and your flaws, going to meet your ex and showing up with wet hair because you don't care anymore, trying to figure out whether or not to go to a party because, come on, you're already home in your robe. Listen, if you don't know Audrey Hobart at all, I'll tell you, me neither. Like, when I found out we were going to talk to her, I hadn't listened to her music at all. I didn't know anything about her music. And you might know this feeling, but I put her record on when I was out for a walk to get ready for this. And it's one of those times you just immediately know you're going to love a record. It's smart. It's heartfelt. It's funny. It's strange. It's well-crafted. And when you listen to this conversation with Audrey, I hope you might be a little surprised by the way she talks about songwriting and songcraft. Like, I've been doing this for a while, and you don't often hear people talk the way she talks about songwriting. If you can't tell, I'm excited for you to hear this. Here's our conversation with Audrey Hobart. How are you?
1: I'm good. How are you?
0: I'm all right. I'll say it again because I said it before we got going. I'm just in love with your record. It's so good, man.
1: Thank you.
0: Congratulations on it.
1: Thank you. Yeah, feels good.
0: Really funny.
1: Yeah, I used to be.
0: Not anymore?
1: I don't know. But
0: what happened, Audrey?
1: We shouldn't start here.
0: What happened, Audrey? Oh, I'm sorry.
1: No, but I really appreciate when people call it funny. Thank you.
0: And I remember when Gracie came on and she said, my friend Audrey's going to put out a record soon. You should talk to her too.
1: Yeah.
0: So I'm so glad we get a chance to do it.
1: Yeah. Thanks for putting me on, Gracie. I wonder if she knew that I loved this show.
0: Oh, yeah. You knew about our show before Gracie was on?
1: Yeah. I don't remember when I stumbled upon it, but I feel like the set is familiar, and I know your face.
0: Oh, sorry.
1: No, that's fine.
0: your route to music is really interesting. I read that when you were in high school, you said, like, you knew you wanted to write. You said something in high school like, the coolest thing to be is a writer.
1: Mm-hmm.
0: What did you mean by that? What was cool about it?
1: I just appreciate people who feel talented and are keen observers of, like, entertainment industry wise, like what it takes to make something good, why something is bad, and then want to do that, but don't need to be the face of it necessarily and want to move in the shadows because the shadows are where the magic happens. That's what I say. I felt like I was mostly having fun with music, with TV, with movies, always just kind of like trying to decipher why something was good or why something was bad. And that to me feels like a writer quality. And I just also did write a lot for fun.
0: But not music though, right?
1: No, not music. I did teach myself guitar in high school. Like I knew I wanted to be able to sing with guitar and I always just sang other people's songs. I never felt called to write music.
0: You used to spend some time, like I read, analyzing pop music too.
1: Yeah, that was just like, I just couldn't help myself. Like, I've always loved pop music. I also grew up a dancer, so I just was always moving to music. I loved pop so much. And I did always kind of have thoughts of like, oh man, I wish she did this backing vocal. Like, I would always sing something.

0: something and be like, oh, well, I wish that were in there. Like,
1: so what was going on that you were analyzing these pop songs? But okay, let me skip ahead. So you go to New York, you go to NYU, you end up working on this Nickelodeon show about, like, I think it was a brother and like 10 sisters or something like that. Mm-hmm. And then you end up moving in with Gracie Abrams, who was a good friend from junior high, I think.
0: Yes.
1: And let's just start here. Like, why did you guys start writing songs together?
0: It was like complete happenstance, and I feel like nobody believes me, but it just happened one day. Like, someone said something funny, and we thought it was funny, and she was holding a guitar, and we just had fun. We'd done it like one time before, I feel like, during COVID. I remember her and her brother Henry and I all wrote like alternate lyrics to Smash Mouth's All Star, and I remember having a lot of fun, but it was all just like jokes, you know, like...
1: Like somebody once told me.
0: I feel like it's all in my head and I actually can't say it, but
1: okay, no problem.
0: Yeah.
1: I'm dying to know about the "you stop running and they don't stop running" part.
0: Yeah. Don't remember that part.
1: All right. But why weren't you writing pops? If you had this incredible, if you wanted to be a writer, why weren't you writing songs before that?
0: I didn't have like any interest in this job. Like that was not something that I grew up. I mean, when I was probably the littlest I ever was and had a dream, the youngest I ever was, it was, yes, probably to be a singer. I always loved to sing. But as time went on and as I grew up, I'd never had interest in doing this job. It was not something that I wanted to pursue. And I think part of that came from watching so many people trying to pursue it. And I've always had this kind of thought overarching since I was very little of like, why should it be me? And it felt like not a self-hating thought. It felt realistic. And I just was always like, why should I go try and do this if everyone else is trying to do it? And people probably deserve it, or I don't know.
1: And enough people do it. Like, hey, I've watched probably, and you're in LA too, right? So like, I've watched a lot of people try their best to make this thing happen and it didn't really work out for them.
0: Yeah, but that wasn't really the thing that was like keeping me from it. That makes it sound like it was something that I wanted secretly but wouldn't let myself have out of some kind of insecurity. I just really like wanted to do something else. I wanted to write for television. That was what I like went to school for. That was what I tried to do after school, and that was what I wanted. And I just really never like felt called to sit down and write a song by myself.
1: And then it really did work out. Can we play the Gracie song?
0: Sure.

0: That is so true. That's so true by Gracie Abrams, written with Audrey Hoberts, who's with me right now. What do you remember about that song? What goes through your head listening to it?
1: Oh, I love that song. It's great. I remember we wrote like most of the melodies for that song. We had all of the melodies for that song before lyrics, except for the chorus. We wrote that chorus with that melody. We were just like in our shared home. And we wrote all of the melodies to everything else, but not lyrics until like a few months later.
0: Did you know you were writing songs for Gracie? Did Gracie, was it like, we're writing songs as friends just to have fun? Were you aware that you're writing songs for Gracie's record?
1: Well, like I feel like it started out that we were writing songs together for fun, and then they revealed themselves to be good. And then, you know, she had this career, and I was like, oh my God, I've always been so interested and fascinated. And obviously she's my closest friend and telling me about it, but it felt like I was just getting to like watch it. And I feel like I just the whole time was like, oh my God, this is so fun. And that was it didn't start to feel like there was any sort of like, it feels like the wind just blew me in this direction and I'm just going with it. And that was like a result of, I always talk about my relationship with Gracie prior to any sort of like creative endeavor, and it just always felt very creative. It always felt very exciting, intellectually stimulating, fun, just true harmony. And then so for some kind of like thing that might live out, well, you know, music outlives like people, like we'll die. Music, I don't know if music dies.
0: No, I don't.
1: The day
0: so.
1: The music died.
0: Good song.
1: Yeah. Mm-hmm. But it's like, it doesn't surprise me that of all people in my life, there's going to be something that like lives forever, and it's going to be having made it with her, and it's going to be that thing that I made with her. And it's like, it's just...

0: when you make something with your friend and then it does well, it's like, what could you ask for? I felt so sure of it. I felt, we both did. We really both did. And I was also deep in then making my own thing, which felt like the, aside from my time, you know, writing that project with Gracie, the few songs that we did, then that was like the most exciting time of my life. And then I went straight into the other most exciting time of my life, which was like making my own thing.
1: You had a bit of an epiphany after that. I think it was after writing this song. This is

0: The Sex and the City by Audrey Hobart from her new album, Who's the Clown? Audrey's in studio with me right now. So this was a turning point for you, right?
1: Hell yeah.
0: Tell me.
1: I had been in, I had written a few songs by myself, had, you know, was doing the publishing thing, whatever, going on songwriting sessions. My brother Malcolm had an apartment in New York that no one was at. And I was like, I don't have any sessions lined up. I'm going to just go to New York and like see theater that always makes me feel inspired and like want to create and all that. And then, and I still wasn't even like, I'm going to be a songwriter, I'm going to be a singer, whatever. And then I wrote this song during that trip to New York. That was also this same trip. I was in New York, I think, for a week and a half. Gracie and I wrote That's So True, and I wrote the song in that same week.
0: What was it? Was it being by yourself that helped?
1: Me write the song?
0: Yeah, like if you couldn't write, you had a hard time writing with other people around you.
1: Yeah. Right? I think, yeah. Yeah, I was just alone in the apartment, and my brother had a great guitar in there, and I was just in the flow. I had been writing with Gracie for a long time, and then I started writing by myself for fun, and I was just in a flow, and it just came to me.
0: Did you know that, hey, I'm not going to give this one away?
1: That was never really a thought I was ever having, was like, am I going to give any of this away?
0: Or like let someone else record it?
1: Yeah, it was the first song that I felt so proud of that I was like, I want to sing this to people. I want people to have this in their ears, and it's going to be me singing it because I wrote it.
0: It was the first time. Oh, yeah. Okay. So it was the first time you kind of said like, hey, I think I'm going to do this.
1: Yeah.
0: How did the publishing company take it and all that?
1: I had like already reached out to my publishing company about being interested in doing an artist project, but that was sort of as a way to not do sessions anymore and still do this. I usually am someone who feels like I see it, I like it, I want, I got it. Like I see a path before me and it's like carved out and I'm like, now I'm going down this path. And this whole music thing was like, oh wait, I like writing songs. Like I felt like I was, you know, I felt like a Disney princess. Just realizing things as they were happening and what the heck, like, yeah.
0: It's a funny thing because most people who would have like a really, really big, like a big song and be selling out these rooms, when I talk to them, it's this kind of like, and I hope, don't mistake this for any accusations of like an ungratitude. It's just interesting to me.
1: Yeah.
0: Is like, oh, you know, when the time I was born, I wanted to be a performer. I wanted to be up on that stage and I wanted to be singing those songs. And it's really interesting to me that this seems, I don't think reluctance is the word, but like something.
1: There's some reluctance. The thing that I don't have any reluctance over is I like to write songs and I like to speak to people. But there are a lot of other things that come with this job that I don't jive with my personality and my, what it feels like, ethics sometimes. Like it just feels like.
0: Like what, the sort of handshakingness of it, or?
1: No, I like meeting people. Like I like anything that involves like meeting people and talking to people on any side of this, I enjoy. But it's just the like, I don't know. I almost don't even want to get into it. Like, it's just, there's a lot that I feel like you

could do to make it or get big or whatever. It feels like the language, I don't even know how to sound smart and talk about this, but I see what those things are. And also I think that something that feels confusing is like something could work for one person. It doesn't mean it's going to work for you. And yeah. I just, the thing I come back to with this job is like, I have instincts about like marketing, about the live show, about music videos.

0: period of time in my life when I'm old and gray that I know that if I just always do what my instinct is, there will be nothing to regret. But that instinct might, you know, shoot, what's the phrase? Shoot you in the neck, bite you in the ass. I'm like, you know what? I don't know. I just have to follow my gut.
1: My friend said to me one time, he said, you know, man, I'm about as famous as my ethics let me be.
0: Oh, wow. Yeah.
1: He was like, there's a level above where he's kind of a famous guy. He was like, there's a level above where I am, but I know what I got to do. I'm not going to do it. You know what I mean? Like I know how to do it, but I can't do it.
0: Yeah.
1: Is that did you learn that from Steve Martin? Did I read a story that you saw Steve Martin, like a special about Steve Martin and you saw, did that come from that?
0: No, I think that's me.
1: But you saw something in him that was kind of like, oh, he was just himself and look how it all worked out.
0: Yeah, but that was like, you know, best case scenario where he like was trying things out to my memory of the documentary. And then he just was like, F it. And I know that Eve Babbitt's told him to wear an all white suit, which I read in one of her books. And I thought that was like the coolest thing. And he just started to just do his own thing. And then it really is, that's when it started to like work for him. I'm pretty sure.
1: Yeah. But it's a hard thing because your own insecurity can get in the way of that much. And then also people who have like a lot of, this is just my experience, like people who have a lot of experience telling you, no, it has to be done this way.
0: Yeah.
1: But that meets like any, if you have any self-criticism or any insecurity, which I certainly do, those two things meet.
0: Oh yeah. It is the trip of this whole thing. And I remember Fiona Apple also said, which was like, there are going to be, or maybe she said it during that amazing speech at the MTV Awards, or I think it was. But she said something to the effect of like, there are really smart people who are in your corner and want the best for you, who are going to tell you to do certain things or this is what you should do. And you still just have to go with yourself, as she said. And I think go with yourself all the time is something like a phrase that runs through my head a lot.
1: One of the things that they tell people is to like write really broadly so that everyone can relate to your, you know, especially in the 90s, I had friends of mine who had like big songs in the 90s and they were like, yeah, the songs are good, but everyone needs to be able to understand them, and everyone needs to be able to have like, you can't write specifically about your own life at all. And you really do. Like, you really do. Really specific, really relatable. Like we just heard a song about like that line in that song about going home and someone making him going home with someone and then they make themselves a pizza pocket and not make you another one. I read this thing where you said you wanted to when you write really specifically, you want to recreate the exact moment when you're a kid watching a TV show and a character says a line that makes you feel like the story is about you. What, do you have an example of that? Can you think of that happening when you were a kid?
0: That really makes me think of, I think, what I meant. Yeah, just like there being characters in shows that, like, I remember, it's a weird example, I think, or maybe it's not that weird, but I remember when I was in high school, this movie called Edge of 17 came out, and it was like Hailee Steinfeld wore like a cool jacket and was kind of a misfit and liked someone who didn't like her back. And I remember going to see that movie and being like, that's like me. And that always made me feel better. And I remember being even more little and like, loving the pink Power Ranger and being like, I am going to wake up tomorrow and I am going to be the pink Power Ranger. And that's what's going to make me feel really excited to be all day. And yeah, I don't know. I think that with the specificity of songwriting, I think there's a line that like I know is, there's a kind of specific songwriting that I don't love. And then there's a kind of specific songwriting that I tried to do, which was like, be specific, but say it in a way that everyone's gonna, or hopefully most people will know what I'm talking about. And I'm just using a funny word like pizza pocket. And rhyming is like, I don't know. I'm interested in doing kind of specific songwriting that like still incorporates rhyming in a way.
1: Yeah,
0: because sometimes can compromise the thing you're trying to say.
1: Because a lot of specific songwriting is, I don't have an example, but like I would associate it with like, I don't have expectations around it being hooky or catchy or rhyming because, you know. The only example I have is Fast Car, and that's not what I want to say. I love Fast Car. But you know what I mean?
0: Fast Car's great.
1: Yeah, Fast Car's incredible. We all love Fast Car. But
0: that's right.
1: She's here and she lives in the
0: CBC.
1: She's
0: behind that wall.
1: Yeah, she'll come out and she'll take you down. But there's not that expectation that it also. So you're, man, you are craft oriented.

0: disoriented.
1: Duh.
0: For someone who writes very personal, vulnerable songs.
1: I never felt very vulnerable. I was working on the craft. That's what I was trying to do.
0: Well, they seem that way to me, Audrey.
1: Well, yeah, I'm sure it's vulnerable, but I always want to, maybe I should get more comfortable with.
0: I know, but that word sucks. Vulnerable. That word sucks. Open. They feel honest. They feel, based on someone's life, your own life. I feel like, you know, I think John Updike said that, like, I offer my life as a mirror so that other people can judge their own lives based on it.
1: That's beautiful.
0: You know, like, yeah. It feels like that. Typically those things don't also meet, like, but you're also craft oriented.
1: Yeah. That's the thing about, like, the analyzing the pop song thing. It's like things are memorable. I mean, honestly, like, I think so much about, like, Brat, which is my favorite album of 2026.
0: It's pronounced Brat.
1: Brat. Mm-hmm. And
0: German,
1: just
0: it's a German
1: how
0: record.
1: I'm so like, oh, she did it, where she just, there was rhyming here and there, but it's catchy. I know all of those lyrics and none of them necessarily, it's not like, I don't even know. It's just that Brat is my favorite album of 2026, but I think I did something a little different. I like to rhyme because it makes me feel like it itches me.
0: Yeah, but my friends who write songs who worry about hooks and hooks and hooks and hooks don't usually write in that way. I don't want to use confessional. I don't want to use vulnerability.
1: Yeah, but I know what you're saying.
0: They don't usually write those ways together, mm-hmm. and you do both those things.
1: Yeah. Yes, it was just a time in my life. I don't know what's coming next.
0: Yeah, you got a real ability to do it, man. I'm just trying to say, like, that's a rare thing.
1: Thank you.

I'm Tom Bauer. You're listening to Q. That's Audrey Hobart with her song Phoebe from her debut album, Who's the Clown? You are in the middle of my conversation with Audrey Hobart, who's

0: One of the most exciting songwriters in pop music I've heard in a really long time. Audrey, if you don't know, got her start writing songs with her childhood buddy, Gracie Abrams. The songs have now been streamed billions of times. And Audrey is now out on her own, writing sad, beautiful, personal, funny, strange songs. Like this one that she wrote. It's called Phoebe, about Phoebe Buffay from Friends. You heard the Joey reference there. But it's also really just about learning to accept yourself for who you are. That's where we pick things up. Take a listen.
1: Phoebe was a song that, like, I had gone on my first business trip for, like, record label stuff to, like, meet record labels and go to dinner, which was a process I really enjoyed. I loved,
0: I loved
1: being wined and dined because I also had come out of this, like, period of isolation, like, you know, living by myself a lot. I was living on, like, the opposite side of town where most young people are in Los Angeles, and I would just take walks on the beach. I was writing, songs, and I absolutely loved meeting people and talking about my music. And so my first business trip ever, I was like flown out, I was put up, and then I came back from that trip and I had like written most songs for the album at that point. And I was starting to feel a little bit like, shit, like what else do I got? And it was one of those amazing times, doesn't always happen this way, where I knew I was on my couch, but then I like blinked and I was at my desk with my guitar and I wrote that whole first part and I was like, okay, that's good, good start. And then I didn't finish it for months because I was like, I'm now writing an anthem about being beautiful and I want to be perfect. And I wrote like 8 different second verses and ultimately went with the first one I tried and then just finished it eventually.
0: I don't understand one part of that.
1: What?
0: You started writing the, thanks for asking, the beginning, like this song, I've heard that before, you know, like, oh, you know, this song just came out of me. It was, you know, I couldn't really stop it, you know.
1: Yeah.
0: Hey, man, I don't even feel like I wrote that song, you know what I mean? You know?
1: Yeah.
0: But then the second part you said, like, then I kind of stopped because I was writing a song about what? About being beautiful and...
1: No. I was like, oh, I really like this song. I like the beginning of this song. And I know that I, like, kind of in the back of my mind had hoped that I would write something about feeling beautiful, like, looks-wise. I throughout the album process, when I would write a new song, I always kind of was like, that would be a fun song to write. I would like to write that song, but I didn't ever try to, and then it came out of me after the business trip.
0: Why did you want to write a song like that?
1: Because I've always felt that way. I've always struggled with the way I look. When I was especially younger, I've always struggled with the way I looked. I never really felt like I was hot or beautiful. And then, you know, slowly over time, I started to feel more that way. I think just, you know, growing up and puberty and second puberty and all that jazz. And I have all, you know, through that started to go like, all right, well, if I'm not going to feel really gorgeous today, but I still want to, like, you know, talk to these people, maybe even win them over, it's like, well, then I got to show them what else I got. I'm smart. I can show them that I'm smart. I'm funny. I can be funny.
0: Yeah, being funny rules, hey?
1: Yeah, totally. But then I think that quality becomes super annoying as you get older. And, like, you'd never want to be the person who enters the circle and is like, hey, check it out. I'm this, I'm that. Mm-hmm. Like, I just was like, oh, I don't want to be that. And my mom, I remember, I'll never forget it. Late one night, I was in high school. We were by the fireplace. It was night. We were sitting there and I was talking about something like this. And my mom said to me, Audrey, every room you deserve to be in just by standing there and being silent. And I was like, oh.
0: You already deserve to be in whatever room you're in. And you don't have to perform.
1: And you don't have to perform. You don't have to be funny. You don't have to be smart. You just have to be there. And thank God she told me that at like the ripe age of 16, because yeah, you just want to, quiet confidence is an amazing quality.
0: Yeah, some hard though, because if you feel this, like, I know I do, like when I tell myself that all the time, you know, and I'm 39, man, but like, mm-hmm. I still have to tell myself, like, it's a little better now, of course, you know,
1: but
0: I don't know, there's something about that silence when no one else is talking, you do feel like, it's almost like a full body feeling.
1: Some people have that reaction, and then I think I always try and fight against it. Like, I just love, well, and sometimes there's an uncomfortable silence, but I feel like in your job and in my job, you're just around a lot of uncomfortable silence sometimes. Like, you're just standing with a group of 10 people who, like, all are, like, affiliated in the same work thing, but you've never met. And so sometimes there's just absolutely nothing to say, and I think not trying to fill silence is where I don't say something that I like. I'm like, I don't mean that, or why did I take it upon myself to make this situation more comfortable for everyone? Maybe everyone was comfortable. Why am I uncomfortable? Like, let's just all stand here.
0: you

0: So you said at your show on Saturday night in Toronto, you said, I wrote the song. What did you say? Like, it's Vanessa told me it's the song that I kind of needed to have
1: in high school.
0: Did you say the song I needed to have in high school?
1: Yeah, but you say stuff on stage that you don't mean.
0: You don't mean that?
1: Well, I don't know. It feels a little corny. But I would have liked it in high school, I think. I would have been like, wow, I feel the same way as her, but I wrote the song, so.
0: That doesn't feel corny to me.
1: Eh. Okay.
0: Feels nice.
1: Yeah. I guess it is nice. It is nice. I mean, I don't. Yeah, it is nice.
0: Yeah, I mean, I like, I don't, I'm, I sort of, I'm trying to lean into corniness and cheesiness, you know?
1: Maybe I'm just having a day where I'm feeling like I don't want to seem that way.
0: I get it. I get it. Because that's what I mean, that's the, I'm not even trying to figure it all out, but yeah. Like that's the thing I like about your songwriting is that it seems very analytical and craft-based, and I know exactly how to write a pop song, but there's a lot of beautiful, heartfelt stuff in this stuff.
1: There is. I feel so far away from that person, like, who wrote it a little bit.
0: Why? What happened?
1: Because the job takes you on a ride. Yeah, you're just all of a sudden front-facing 25-8.
0: What's 25-8 mean?
1: More than 24-7.
0: Oh, cool. Oh, no. Is that a Gen Z expression that I don't know?
1: No. I don't remember where I heard that.
0: Okay.
1: But maybe just for the sake of this interview, I came up with it.
0: Oh, well, good job.
1: Thank you.
0: Well, you should publish it.
1: Okay.
0: The more you do this job, well, because your songs are a lot about being an outsider, Audrey. Your songs are a lot about being not invited to, or invited to the bowling alley, but not sure if you should go, and then going and no one's seeing you, and going to the Chateau Marmont in LA and looking around and no one's paying attention to you. Everyone's paying attention to somebody else. And I can imagine that changes when people start paying attention to you.
1: Mm-hmm.
0: Is that what you mean by that?
1: Yeah. Yeah. Well, and also just the kind of how this job, I don't remember. I was like, I had like signed my record deal, but I was still living in my old place and, you know, nothing had happened. And I remember I was stoned one day and I looked in the mirror. And I was like, I had like a manager at that point. I had everything, like the team was assembling, and I felt the pulse of this about to start to happen. And I looked in the mirror and I said, you can never clock out. And
0: oh my God.
1: Yeah. And it's kind of true because there's like an ambition that, like, for me, I'm like, I feel really confident in my skills. And for that, I want to succeed. And that makes you feel ambitious and it makes you want it. But then there's this, there's no like HR department, you know, like there's no, obviously, like, you can have a great team, which I do, who are always like, it's whatever you want at the end of the day, and are you okay, and what do you need, but I don't know. It's just wild. Like, there's the social media, and then there's the meet and greet, and then there's the show, and then there's the wanting to have fun with the people you're with all the time, and then there's the, but, dude, gosh, does it sound like I'm complaining?
0: No, but it sounds like you're saying the thing that I've thought for a long time, is that it's not really working for anybody. I'm not talking to anybody
1: who's doing
0: all that stuff, who's doing great.
1: No, hell no.
0: I think someone said to David Letterman one time, like, you should, sometimes there's just a beauty in just making a really good thing.
1: Mm-hmm.
0: And I think, like, whatever happens in the future, however you feel and all this other stuff, like, I hope you can take.
1: I do actually feel that way. I do feel like, okay, this, I'm so proud of the quality of this writing. And if for some reason it ebbs and flows and is not necessarily this ever again, I will have done it. And that is also a thought that I'm having just because I have to do it again. And it's like, I've heard so many people say it in different ways, but it's like, if you sit down to write a song and every time you go, all right, I have to write something brilliant, it's like, you're never going to feel that way. Because I didn't do that first time. I never sat down. I was like, time to write something brilliant and go. Like, it, but that's the thing that gets so crazy after you do it once. And I'm determined to get through it. I'm figuring, it's like my life's work this year to like partly figure out how to just do it again and have fun. And because I think Bob Dylan said this, but, or maybe he didn't, but I think something like, if you're a good writer, that talent does not like disappear. It does not go away. It's just like the things that are surrounding you make you start to feel like maybe you can't do it. And then maybe that's why it feels like it disappears. But I'm like, I know it's not gone anywhere. I just need to like sort my life out so that I can find it and hear it and do it.
0: Yeah. And I get that it's harder, and I get that the attention makes it harder, and I get that the analysis makes it harder, and mm-hmm. I get that the fatigue and the touring and all that makes it harder. But, and I'm like a 39-year-old banjo player from Newfoundland, but mm-hmm. I'll say that, like, I think that too. Like, I think whatever you have in you, you specifically.
1: Yeah, you have it.
0: But like you, like, mm-hmm. I'm not worried about you at all.
1: Oh, thanks. Everyone keeps saying that. No one's worried about me except me.
0: Well, that's, yeah, but

0: you weren't worried about yourself, I think people would worry about you.
1: Or maybe we'd all wouldn't be worried and then
0: no,
1: it'd be fine.
0: No, I know. But I think you're a really, really excellent songwriter.
1: Thank you.
0: And I think you write just such beautiful, I love the mixture of craft and art, and I think you really did it so beautifully.
1: Thank you so much.
0: Hey, thanks for coming in.
1: Yeah, thank you for having me. What a great convo.
0: I'd like to talk to you.
1: Yes.
0: Audrey Hober was my guest. Her debut album, Who's the Clown, is out everywhere now. She's also on tour. For dates, go to her website.
1: AudreyHober.net.
0: .net?
1: Yes.
0: Cool.
1: Thanks.
0: .edu?
1: Yeah, I wanted something like that.
0: That's my conversation with Audrey Hobert. Her debut album is called Who's the Clown? It's out everywhere now. It is excellent. She's also on tour. For dates, go to her website or her Instagram.

0: I'm Tom Power. You're listening to Q. I'm so excited for you to hear this. Every year, the Griffin Poetry Prize gives out the Canadian First Book Prize to a Canadian poet for their first collection of poetry. And this year, the recipient of that award is a fellow named Joseph Kidney for his book of poetry called Devotional Forensics. Joseph was in town last week for the Griffin Poetry Prize readings. He came into the studio to talk a little bit about the book, a little bit about winning the prize, a little bit about the reading he had to do, and to do a reading for you. I'll tell you, after this was over, the producer of this piece, Cora, and I, we talked afterwards and we were like, we both forgot we were anywhere while he was reading the poem. Like, we both kind of fully transcended while he was reading it. So, I don't know, pull over or something. Here's my conversation with Joseph Kidney. Congratulations.
1: Thank you very much.
0: How's it been?
1: It doesn't quite feel real, I think, which I'm used to things not feeling real. I feel like I live a lot of my life online and I see things that I no longer believe if they exist or not. And so this whole week I've sort of doubted my own existence going through all these things.
0: You thought maybe it's the simulation?
1: Possibly. I might wake up at some moment and be, I don't know, thousands of years in the past.
0: I don't think I would be a part of it if that was the case. I don't think they would simulate me. I think they get someone a little bit more talented. What does the recognition mean to you in all seriousness?
1: It's hard to say. I mean, it does mean so much. It's been so wonderful to meet everybody involved with the ceremony. So all the other shortlisted poets, you know, everybody at the Griffin Prize. Just in fact, coming to Toronto is always a special occasion. I've always thought that as a Canadian, the longer you go on in life, the more friends you either collect in Toronto or your pre-existing friends kind of end up in Toronto. It's always kind of like socially efficient to come to Toronto because you can see so many people.
0: And you're from where?
1: I'm from New Westminster, British Columbia.
0: Where's that?
1: So it's just outside of Vancouver, but my dad is from Kitchener-Waterloo, so I've been coming out here
0: Well, so you got family here and friends and all that kind of stuff,
1: yeah,
0: too.
1: Yeah, my 97-year-old Oma is out in a small town called Wellesley outside of Kitchener-Waterloo.
0: Well, she must be delighted about this.
1: Yeah, I mean, she can't really hear anymore, so I think somebody's maybe written it in German on a piece of paper and maybe displayed it to her.
0: If they haven't, yeah. I'll say, please get on that. Also, it must be particularly meaningful, I would imagine, for a prize for your first book.
1: Sure, yeah. It means I don't have to rush the second one.
0: Yeah, you're right about that. You know, you could be like, I'm trying to think of someone who's done this, but, you know, one and then...
1: One perfect album.
0: Yeah, and then you're out.
1: Yeah, I mean, all the ones that come to mind are just people who died too young, and hopefully that won't be the case with me.
0: No, there's a novelist back home in Newfoundland named Jessica Grant who wrote this book called Come Thou Tortoise, and it's like, it won like a ton of awards, like a ton of book awards. She never put
1: that. And that was it.
0: She's a prof at the university.
1: Yeah, I guess it's hard to best yourself when you've done something very good.
0: I really feel like I shouldn't sound like I'm encouraging you to do that.
1: No, I kind of feel that. I mean, I feel a very strong urge to get back to writing, though. I feel like the prize.

0: is it comes with a feeling of gratitude and excitement, but also it feels like something that I, even though it's for work that I've previously done, I feel I almost have to kind of live up to it in a way. Because I know that, you know, there's chance involved in these things. And so many other books could have won this prize. And yeah, so I want to get back to it and kind of you know, do right by the people who have been kind to me this week.
1: Part of it is that you had to give a reading at the Griffin Poetry Prize readings a few days ago.
0: Yeah.
1: And that's, you might have to help me along with this, that's where the shortlisted poets of the Griffin Poetry Prize,
0: yeah,
1: not the first book prize, but the poetry prize, and someone who'd be receiving the Lifetime,
0: yeah,
1: Achievement Award, and you have to go out.
0: Yeah, and there's a person who won the Poetry and Voice competition.
1: And you have to go out and read,
0: yeah,
1: among them.
0: Among them, with their banners hanging behind me.
1: How's that?
0: I don't know. It was a strange experience, one that I was very nervous for, but I think as soon as my own reading started, I was comfortable with it.
1: What do you remember about it?
0: I don't have any sense of having sort of lost consciousness or anything like that. But I remember a lot of excitement in the room. It's tough. I mean, with any sort of reading, when you read later on in the program, it's a little bit hard to pay full attention to the things that you're seeing before you. So I was reading in the second half, the shortlisted poets read in the first half. And so this is five or, you know, four. And then Ian Williams read on behalf of Benga Adesina, who couldn't make it because of some visa issues. An opportunity to see, you know, five of, you know, the best poets working in English read, and I'm there just sort of scared about kind of saying something wrong when I get up there. So I tried to enjoy it, but then eventually it came, and it was a relief, and I didn't mess up any words, I think.
1: Tell me, as much as you can, talk to me a little bit about the collection. Like what kind,
0: sure,
1: of, in devotional forensics, what kind of themes, what are you exploring in this collection, would you say?
0: Well, I mean, it's a first book, and I think a peculiar thing about first books is they often kind of cover the largest period of your life that any of your books will go on to do, possibly.
1: Yeah,
0: right?
1: Yeah, they say that you have your whole life to write your first album, and
0: yeah,
1: you have 1 year to write your second.
0: Yeah, exactly.
1: Yeah.
0: And so I think it could end up being perhaps the most varied book I ever put out. I do think sort of heterogeneity and mixed forms are things that I am really drawn to and in all forms of art, so maybe that will continue in some way. But the process of putting together the volume was more or less choosing what I thought were the best poems I had written up to that point, probably over, you know, a period of a decade or so, most of them probably coming from, you know, 4 or 5 years before I ended up putting it together. And then seeing among all of that restlessness, I suppose, like inability to focus on something, certain kinds of coherences that started to develop. And then you start to order it in such a way that it seems as though it's all pre-planned. And so it's almost like psychoanalyzing yourself and seeing what your preoccupations are.
1: Do you mind if I ask an example of the coherences you may have noticed?
0: Well, I mean, funnily enough, I think the importance of not knowing has come up as I've sort of skimmed through the collection over the past few weeks. I realized the book opens by a sort of gesture of saying that something that I don't know about, which is interesting because I think that sometimes we can think that authors or artists are people who are sort of dispensing wisdom from some higher place of erudition or life experience. But I think that artists can, in a very powerful way, open up these spaces of ambiguity and not knowing. And I like to never know where a poem is going when I'm writing it, and then I arrive at some place that surprises me. So I think not knowing is one of them. I mean, various kind of interactions with like religious structures of thought and feeling as well, but always on this sort of balance between taking them seriously and then wanting to dismantle them in some way, right? The cover image is of it's an image of an angel who was the victim of some Reformation iconoclasm in the early 16th century in England. So defacing a sacred image. So there's a lot of religious stuff going on. I mean, people point that the collection also deals with garbage in various ways. There's a poem about a trash incineration facility in Vienna. There's a poem about taking out the garbage. Recycling recurs again and again. And then just sometimes individual words or images, things like salt or skin, people losing their skin, literally.

0: Yeah, and then I read about birds as well. Somehow all these things are connected, and it's interesting when you have some sort of inventory of your own preoccupations to see then how they kind of mix, right? And they seem like very separated things, but sometimes the poems can bring them together in ways that produce some sort of almost like a chemical reaction.
1: So what about the one you're gonna read for us today?
0: I'm gonna read the last poem, which is called Usca de Vale.
1: Which is, I'm guessing, Irish?
0: That's Irish, yeah. So it's a phrase, and I won't spoil what it means because it ends up getting translated in the poem.
1: Your last name is Kidney. I know Kidney's from Cork. In Ireland. Is that your heritage?
0: Yeah, my mom, who the poem is about, her last name is Kidney. She is one of 12 siblings, big Catholic family. She's from Dublin. And they're mainly from Dublin. I have an uncle, Joseph Kidney, who's up in Belfast now. But really the poem is in part about her being away from Ireland. I mean, she has for the longest time lived in New Westminster in BC. At a certain remove from her family, this form of isolation that I think about a lot. Also, I think she was a different kind of form of isolation, being the mother in a family of all men, right? With my father and then my brother and myself. So the poem's a little bit about that. But when I think back on it, the sort of most important part for me and the way that I think about it is that what it really is it's a pandemic poem. And it might be surprising. I don't think anybody would even notice that. It doesn't mention anything to do with the pandemic. You know, there are no masks. There are no Zoom calls, those sorts of things.
1: And no one's wiping down their fruit.
0: No. There is maybe a hint of it just in the first section. But I remember during that time, I mean, now since then, I think I have written more directly about the pandemic. But I remember I kind of lost my mind during that period, and I went back home and lived in my parents' basement, and I really had no ability to write or read or focus on anything, and it sort of brought me back down to sort of essentials, I suppose. And I had for a long time almost been envious of like painters who could do this very simple and meaningful gesture, which is to use their skill and render a portrait of somebody they care about. And for anyone who picks up this book, which should be on sale in various places that you can...
1: Spectacular work, by the way.
0: You can find, especially from my publisher, Goose Lane.
1: I'll say books.
0: Adam Fredrickson.
1: Bookstores near you.
0: Yes, exactly.
1: Sure.
0: You kind of get a sense that I'm not really a poet who often writes poems like this about family members, about my own life even. But something about this episode of intense and global catastrophe, I think, led me to want to make these sort of simple gestures, right? And so it's become for me an interesting way of thinking about what like a response to a catastrophe looks like for an artist, what even something like a pandemic poem looks like how can something be so shaped and altered by something that it never mentions, right? And so you get this weird sort of domestic mode that is emerging out of this disaster that's going on all around it.
1: I'm so excited to hear it, and I'm so glad you're here to read it for us. Would you mind?
0: Not at all. Thanks again for having me. So the poem's in four short parts, and the title is Usca de Vale. One. My mother, by the orange snore of the electric fireplace, is playing solitaire on her iPad. She is always changing the subjects. If the Catholics don't have time for women, I don't have time for the Catholics. There is rain sizzling cold on the skylight or squirrels scarpering. Everyone's taking a turn for the worse, and she follows their declines with compassion, with curiosity, and with curious compassion. Her drink is water with a faint sting of lemon. Two. In our home, she was the farthest from home. For others, her accent had a snag and a warp entirely hidden from my brother and me. Maybe the voice they heard was an umbrella, bad luck to open indoors. Bad luck because the people who raise a shelter within a shelter have traded too much for caution. She sets out a ramekin's worth of blueberries, humming the carcass of a song picked clean by years of remembering. I say, I'll say a Hail Mary for ya. She says, enough of the stage Irish. Three. She didn't forget the nuns of her childhood, the Deo Gratias, the Secula Seculorum, but somewhere along the way she traded religion for recycling. Its weekly

0: offices to separate the hard from the soft plastics, as one star differs from another star in glory. Here, if anywhere, was the refutation of use being our limit of involvement in the world. The aseptic broth cartons, their nacre-like inner foil, the bubble-lined mailers and discs of soiled cardboard cut from boxes of takeaway. In the morning, they are like the grass that grows to be mown and fragrant in the evening. 4. And in the evenings, she would help us get ready for bed, saying Oscar de Vale, which meant and still means open your mouth. And I opened my mouth, and she brushed away with elbows and vigor, almost as if she were cleaning a gutter. And later I lay in the dark, scared to death and restlessness, not by what couldn't and was, but by what wasn't and could. And she would come and lie beside me, which, by simplifying, fortified, a lull, a numbness, a lumen. How, I'm not quite sure, but it would seem the point of lullabies to drop you off along the way as they carry on to somewhere else you cannot follow.
1: That's Joseph Kidney reading Oscar de Vale from his award-winning collection of poetry, Devotional Forensics. Joseph is from British Columbia. He is the 2026 winner of the Canadian First Book Prize, given annually by the Griffin Poetry Prize. That collection, Devotional Forensics, is out now. And that is it for Q today. Q this week was produced, as always, not just this week, but as always, by the best team in radio and podcasting. Simi Bassi, Ben Edwards, Deanne Eros, Vanessa Greco, Vanessa Nigro, Corinna Jowen, Nikki Manfredi, Caitlin Swan, and Catherine Stockhausen. Our digital team is Sabina Wex, Vivian Rashad, and March Marcanti. Our production assistant is Zoe Morris. Sam Hashmi is our engineer. And our director is Gloria Omotayo, though Caitlin Swan is sitting in today. Our senior producer is Matt Murphy, though Catherine Stockhausen is sitting in this week. Beza Seifa is our executive producer. She's been here all week. My name is Tom Power. Thanks for listening. If you want to get in touch with the show, q@cbc.ca is the best way to do that. Thanks for listening. We'll see you soon. Later on.

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1: Hi, I'm Lauren McGinnis. Join us Monday on the Calgary Eye Opener. We've had teams going out and talking to people about their values around Alberta's place in Federation or the push for Alberta independence. We'll hear a deep reflection on that on Monday on the show. As well, we'll have a Monday morning music profile, Sea of Lettuce, who are set to play Sled Island. That and more Monday on the Calgary Eye Opener right here on CBC Radio 1.
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2: The World Cup is here, and today, a celebration of all things soccer. 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
3: From CBC News, the world is sour. I'm Neil Kumar. There are strong signals that a deal between Iran and the United States could be close. Pakistan's prime minister has been mediating the talks. He says a final deal has been reached and peace has never been as close. In a Canadian exclusive, CBC News is reporting from Iran with permission of the government, which imposes restrictions on international journalists. However, they do not check our material before it's published or broadcast. Our senior international correspondent Margaret Evans is in Tehran tonight.
4: Western commentators have been counting the times that Donald Trump has falsely said they're on the verge of an agreement, and Iranians have been doing the same thing. And people here will point out that the last two times that Israel and the United States attacked, Iran was already talking to the Americans. So I think there's genuine fear that this agreement, which is just an interim agreement designed to get them to the real negotiations, may well collapse, and that if it doesn't, the next one will. We have been hearing some of the detail about the proposal on Iranian state television. The foreign minister, Abbas Araghchi, has been appearing live, and he said that a deal is imminent.

0: imminent, but he's cautioning that there could still be changes, and said that this agreement will include an end to fighting on all fronts, including Lebanon. He believes Israel is against the deal. Israel does not believe that Iran will give up its nuclear weapons ever, and it's being seen as a real test for Donald Trump about whether or not he can bring Israel on side.
1: Margaret Evans, CBC News, Tehran.
2: President Donald Trump says that a U.S. strike has killed Hector Rosenfeld Guerrero Flores. He's the infamous leader of the Tren de Aragua gang. The gang has been labeled by the United States as a terrorist organization. Guerrero Flores was in charge, or rather charged in a New York federal court with racketeering conspiracy and other crimes, including lending support to terrorists in crimes that stretched more than a decade. Pentagon Chief Pete Hegseth posted on X to say that the strike was conducted earlier this week. SpaceX stocks have closed above $16 U.S. per share. The initial public offering now sets the value of the company at more than $2 trillion. That also makes the owner, Elon Musk, the world's first trillionaire. Peter Armstrong reports.
3: SpaceX put satellites in space, built out XAI, an artificial intelligence company founded by Musk, and reinvented the process of getting just about anything into orbit. Investors were enthusiastic, driving the stock up after it debuted.
4: That is a very successful launch.
3: That's Colin Szyszynski, a portfolio manager with SIA Wealth Management. He says the IPO went about as well as anyone could have imagined, but he says there are risks involved in investing in any IPO.
4: It doesn't have a history as a public company. It doesn't have a history of reporting earnings as a public company.
3: For now, at least, investors shrugged off those concerns. And a lot of people got very rich. Musk himself became the world's first trillionaire. Early investors made billions. Among them, the Ontario Teachers' Pension Plan. That fund invested $300 million 7 years ago, a stake now worth nearly $12 billion. Peter Armstrong, CBC News, Toronto.
2: Canada has opened its first World Cup match with Bosnia-Herzegovina in Toronto with a draw. Jamie Strachan reports.
5: I've really never experienced such an emotional sporting event. Never has a one-all draw felt so good. The fans came to Canada House desperate to kind of rally around something, desperate to feel good about something. And when Bosnia scored in the 20th minute, you really kind of felt the place deflate. But Canada had numerous chances. They were on the cusp of scoring. And then Kyle Larin finally broke through for Canada in the 80th minute, securing the one-all draw. Historic moment, Canada's first ever point in a World Cup. Everyone wanted the win, but never has a one-all draw felt so good. This all now moves out to Vancouver. They play Qatar, a game that many people think that they have a very good chance of winning. And then they play a game against a very tough Swiss team who has a lot of World Cup experience. But I think Canada will need a few more points going forward in their next two games if they hope to advance out of the group stage in this first Canadian World Cup played here on home soil.
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2: 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I'm Neil Kumar.
7: Taking a look at the weather forecast in Calgary, periods of rain with the risk of a thunderstorm in the evening, a low of 7 degrees overnight, periods of rain ending early in the morning, then cloudy with a chance of showers and a high of 13 degrees on Friday, Saturday sunny, a high of 18, in Lethbridge partly cloudy with a chance of showers and a risk of a thunderstorm in the evening, a low of 7 overnight, Friday mainly cloudy with a chance of showers, risk of a thunderstorm and a high of 14, Saturday sunny, a high of 19 degrees. 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

0: The flags started appearing around the city a few weeks ago. England dangling from a balcony, Colombia on the hood of a car, Portugal flapping from a neighbor's porch with a Brazilian flag next to it, a backup maybe, just in case. And in my neighborhood, at least, more Canadian flags than I can ever remember seeing. You know, this is one of the best countries in the world to watch the World Cup in. The whole world lives here. Honking of horns, sea of humanity on the streets, flags from competing nations on the same house. And of course, there are fabulous soccer communities right across the country, from Edmonton to Halifax and well beyond. But at the risk of getting in trouble, allow me to say there is no city in Canada quite like Toronto during the World Cup. This morning, as the world's largest sporting event touches down on Canadian soil, we are here in the heart of the city, across the street from the CN Tower, to celebrate soccer in Canada. We will hear from the coaches helping to shape the players who will suit up for this country later today. We'll be joined by two Canadian soccer legends, Diana Matheson and Craig Forrest, to talk about the tournament, why it matters now, and what our chances are. Also, as the world turns its eyes to the city, an artist who's become a global ambassador for the T-Dot, multiple Juno Award winner, Cardinal Official, and we have a soundtrack courtesy of one of Canada's most revered MCs, Emmy, Peabody, and Juno Award winner, Shad is here. You know, I don't need to tell you that the news has not been great lately. People have been looking for something good, something to lose themselves in. Yes, it's too expensive, and we can't afford the tickets. Yes, we'll probably wake up with a hangover when it's over. But this afternoon, when Canada steps on the pitch, just a few kilometers down the road, the world will be watching, and you'll be able to hear the roar from here. The guests have arrived. Let's have a party. Live from the atrium of the Canadian Broadcasting Centre in downtown Toronto, my name's Matt Galloway, and this is The Current. We have a rowdy crowd of people who woke up dark and early to get here this morning wearing jerseys from many different soccer nations, and we'll talk about those jerseys and those nations coming up. We are celebrating soccer in Canada, how fans are showing up for their teams during the World Cup. You can see Bosnia here. You can see Ghana. You can see Germany. A lot of Canada. We have Colombia. The list goes on and on. We'll get to more of you in a moment. Oh, there's Mexico. A big win yesterday for Mexico as well. One of the great things about this city is that there are any number of countries and players that people cheer for, and that, as I said, you can see the same house or the same car with different flags, because people have mixed up identities and they want to cheer for as many different communities as possible. This is something our first guest has seen firsthand, living in the west end of the city. Please welcome our musical guest for this morning, Shad.
1: Thank you.
0: It feels like the city went kind of from zero to 100 in the last couple of days when it comes to the World Cup, right? Like jerseys everywhere.
1: Yeah, and to your last point, I get very Pan-African in the World Cup. It's whoever's still around, yeah.
0: What does it look like in your neighborhood right now?
1: I'm seeing the flags. I'm seeing all kinds of different flags going on. Portuguese flags is very Portuguese neighborhood, so Brazil also represented. Yeah, it's beautiful to watch.
0: For people who are coming to the city, and a lot of people will come to the city for the very first time, what do they need to know about Toronto in 2026?
1: Okay, the way I always illustrate how multicultural Toronto is I explain that if you go up Dundas into a neighborhood called The Junction, you'll reach Little Malta. Okay? There's a Malta Park. Okay, it's a Maltese neighborhood. Big Malta has about 500,000 or 600,000 people. So to have a Little Malta, that's how you know everyone's represented. Not to mention, I'm Rwandan, and we're a tiny country. We got a sizable Rwandan community here. So Toronto is truly, truly multicultural in the sense that everyone is here represented well.
0: Let me just ask you finally, before we get to some music, why does something like this matter? I mean, sports is, I was saying, people are looking for something good. Sports can be this big collective thing. You see it when the Raptors won, you see it in New York right now with the Knicks, you see it with the Toronto Tempo, you saw it when the Jays were in the World Series. What does sport mean?
1: It is magical, real drama. Not this scripted reality TV, this is real reality TV. My wife always makes fun of me. About half of the times that she's seen me cry has been at a sporting event. Like, it is it is just this real and healthy place to let out emotion and a way for people to get together. So I love it. I've learned so many life lessons through sports as well. It's just a beautiful thing.
0: We'll talk more about that coming up. In the meantime, here's some music. This is Shad and his tune, Rain.
1: All right.

part with the game system. It's still a slave system, held in supply chains. Listen, Sterling's still richer than Blake Griffin. When I say the rain's spitting, don't need to rain like a royal, we just need rain on the soil. Don't need to rain like a royal, we just need rain on the soil. Don't need to rain like a royal, we just need rain on the soil. Don't need to rain like a royal, we just need rain on the soil. We're all waterborne, and in my body, a body of water formed.

watching DVD. Yeah, throw back like it's TBT. And we rocking like this, check it out. Don't need to rain like a royal, we just need rain on the soil. Don't need to rain like a royal, we just need rain on the

0: Soyu.
1: Thank you.
2: Reggie Laria is the brother of Team Canada defender Richie Laria. Chris Chrysanthou was a youth coach for Tejon Buchanan and remains a close friend and personal mentor. And Greg Spagnoli is a legendary high school coach from Brampton who coached three of the current Team Canada members, Tejon Buchanan, Kyle Laren, and Jonathan Osorio. And they are all with us here on the stage in the atrium. Greg, almost half the players on this team are from the GTA. You coached three of them from one high school in Brampton. What is going on in Brampton?
3: There's something in the water.
2: Seriously.
3: I'm not quite sure. We've kind of gone over this conversation multiple times since Qatar 4 years ago. And there seems to be just a rich cultural diversity of athletes that are coming into to not only Peel, but Brampton itself. And soccer's a global game. And when you get a lot of immigrant families and cultures with a diversity such as we have in Brampton, I think you have that commonality and that inclusion of representing something that means a lot to them in their culture. And when you have a chance to share that gift with people that have that same sort of interest, I think it just breeds opportunity for success. And it's demonstrated that coming out of Brampton.
2: Reggie, does that sound familiar? You grew up playing with your brother at the Toronto Uruguay soccer club.
4: Yeah, the team was also like you said, full of immigrants and just coming together and playing the beautiful game. And it was amazing. There's so much talent in Ontario that I'm happy that it's going to be shown on the biggest stage. And yeah, it's good.
2: What is it about the game that brings people together, do you think?
4: I think it's just amazing. Like the drama, the underdog stories, everyone coming together cheering for like common goal to win. And yeah, it's beautiful to watch.
2: Chris, we have seen the women's team do exceptionally well in this country, and now the men are on the come up as well. What explains that, do you think? That for a while it seemed as though the men were operating in the shadow of a very successful women's national soccer team.
5: Well, I think Canada has always been more female inclusive than many other countries, you know, probably not as far as we should be. I speaking with a friend this morning, and you know, we don't talk about Helen Thumbos scoring the first ever World Cup goal for Canada. We talk about Alphonso Davies, which is fantastic, but there was a female history before that. And I think it took some time for the men's program to really start to believe that it was possible. The world was so far more advanced than Canada was. It just took more investment, more time, more patience to get the men's game to where it needs to be.
2: Is your sense that belief exists now through the team?

0: Absolutely. Yeah. I think that this team believes that they can go a lot farther than any of us here in the audience believe.
1: Really?
0: I do.
2: That's exciting.
1: Greg, did you know, when you were coaching these young players, did you know how good they were in the moment? Did you know that at some point in time, maybe there was the possibility that they could get to the biggest stage in this game?
3: Well, I mean, development is can go many different ways, but I think early in high school, they demonstrated a maturity and understanding of the game that I think was a little bit more advanced than some of their peers.
1: What did you see?
3: Just their understanding, the way they move off the ball, just how to play the ball, getting into spaces, making good decisions, small things that, you know, typically is part of the development process, especially in grade 9 and 10. And as they entered into their 11 and 12 years, you can see that there is really kind of honing their skills and really showcasing that they're a little bit more advanced and ahead of the game than some of their teammates.
1: What is it like as a coach? Are there things that you want to encourage? Do you also just want to get out of the way and let them kind of do their thing?
3: Well, I think providing just a platform and a space for them to just work on what they can do in a non-structured environment helps them flourish to just try things and not have to worry about consequence. And so that kind of high school format provides that opportunity. And when you can see them getting more and more comfortable, they become more and more confident. Mm. And then eventually that just translates into the game.
1: Reggie, when did you know that your brother, Richie, was really good?
4: Probably at the age of 8, I would say. We went to a tournament in Windsor, and in the first game, he scored like 4 goals. And then at the end of it, he got like MVP of the tournament. I always knew he was going to do special things.
1: What is it like to watch that?
4: It's surreal. I'm very proud. Like, everything he's done, like, a lot of people telling him that he was probably too small not to make it, and he kept pushing and fighting, and he ended up doing it.
1: It's incredible to think that he's going to be playing in the World Cup.
4: It's amazing, and
1: like, it's an amazing thing. He's your brother.
4: Yeah, and it's not even his first one, too. This is his second. A lot of people dream to even go to one, and he's going to be playing in two.
1: It's but amazing. At home, on home soil, is incredible.
4: Yeah, a lot. It's going to be a lot of family and friends cheering him on. I've been talking to him, too. He's really happy, a bit of nerves, but he just can't wait.
1: But what about that confidence that Greg was talking about and Chris was talking about? Do they have that sense of confidence?
4: Yeah, the national team, I feel like they're very united. It's like a brotherhood, and I think they're willing to honestly die on that field for each other, and it's going to be fun to watch.
1: Chris, you've also seen these players develop, and Tayshaun Buchanan is one of them. Did you know from the beginning that he had it?
0: No. I mean, so, you know, you put it in perspective, and so many parents and so many players and so many coaches, they put so much emphasis on what team the kid is playing on when they're young. I mean, Tayshaun was 12 years old and he was still playing on a B team. It wasn't until he was 13 years old that he went to an A team. Mm. And then at 15, he wasn't allowed to play anymore when we moved to the U.S. So he didn't get a lot of opportunities. He didn't play on any, you know, big teams, but he believed in what he was capable of. He did the work. He put in the effort. And you know, too many times we put too much pressure on these children at 7, 8, 9 years old. And there's this, my kid has to belong and they need this extra training. No, the player has to have the mentality. And the one thing that's different about the players that make it pro and the ones that don't, it's not about the skill set. It's not about the hours. They all do that. Yeah. It's about the mindset. It's about that unconditional belief in yourself that no one can say no to you. And I have experienced some incredible moments with Tayshaun from the time he was 11 years old to the time he was 15 years old to the time he was 18 years old. When he didn't have a single scholarship offer and he said, I'm going to Syracuse. Yeah.
1: That's a good lesson for parents and coaches as well, but also for young players who have been told you may or may not do this, right? If you believe in yourself, that's really powerful.
0: Anything's possible.
1: What do you think, Greg, is going to be like this afternoon in those stands?
3: I think it's going to be crazy. I think it's going to be an atmosphere that we've never seen before.

0: in Toronto. I mean, I attend TFC matches regularly, but it's going to pale in comparison to the energy. We hope, fingers crossed, and no offense to anybody here, that it's a pro-Canada crowd. So
1: we'll get to that in a moment.
0: You know, it's Canada is such a diverse, you know, country, especially in Toronto, and to play in Toronto, sometimes it can be.

0: tickets did you ask for? It's an expensive ticket, man. A lot of people can't get these.
1: I asked them for two, but I knew it was gonna be hard because these tickets are really really pricey. But yeah, I came through and thankfully I can go.
0: It's going to be a special moment, and the relationships that you all have with these players is quite something. Thank you for being here.
1: Thank you. Thank you.
0: Thank you. Larry is the brother of Team Canada defender Richie Larry. Chris Chrysanthu is a youth coach for Tejon Buchanan, close friend and personal mentor, and Greg Spagnoli, legendary high school coach from Brampton, who coached a number of the Team Canada members. I'm Matt Galloway. 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

0: introduction, especially with that music. Mr. International T. Dot Ambassador, please say hello to Toronto's own Cardinal Official.
1: Oh. I was going to say, as I limbo into the chair, or at least a poor attempt at limboing, how's everybody doing? Good, good, good, good.
0: You have repped this city from one end of the planet to another, and the world is now here. It's going to be paying attention to this country and to this town. If somebody is paying attention to Toronto for the very first time, coming here for the very first time, what do you think they need to know about Toronto in 2026?
1: Oh man, that is such a difficult question. You know what's incredible about this city, and I tell people all the time, if you want to experience the entire globe, you come to Toronto. That's what Toronto is. People don't understand, like, when you go to other cities, there is maybe one awesome thing that's really dope about that city or something that you look for. Like, I just had a pretty significant birthday the other day, and we went to Japan, we went to Tokyo. But when you go to Tokyo, it's Tokyo stuff, like, and that's it. And that's amazing. But when you come here, you can experience Mexico, you can experience Ireland, you can experience Jamaica, you can experience all the cultures from around the world while still retaining like this amazingly unique energy, which is Toronto, which is everything working together and for the most part, living in a great harmonious way. And that's been my experience my entire life living in this city.
0: Do you think it's something that's worth a round of applause? Do you think it's something we take for granted in this city in some ways?
1: You know what? I don't know if we take it for granted. What's interesting is that I think the city is evolving at a rapid pace. I think the country is, but the city, it feels like the evolution might be happening faster than the culture is keeping up. Mm. So what's happening right now, I think it's a very interesting time where we are navigating a lot of things happening like full impact. And I think what's dope about this is that we are able to take a breather for the next 2 months and really just enjoy all of it happening in real time, because what's happening is we have so many things that are occurring within this city and this country. You know what I mean? Between politics, between economics, it's rough on a lot of Torontonians right now. You know what I'm saying? In terms of the cost of living and all the rest of that. I think what's amazing is that soccer or football, depending on where you're from, is allowing us to have a little bit of a breather and focus on the fun stuff. You know what I'm saying? Cheer on our team, enjoy the magic. And I think that's super necessary for Toronto.
0: What's been really interesting is when you started out, there were a lot of people who felt like they needed to pretend they were from somewhere else. Do you know what I mean? You're making music and you need to sound like you're from New York or what have you. And that's not the story anymore, and you have helped lead that. You have helped spearhead that change so that we can feel, it's not like chest out and we're swaggering, but we can feel good about being from here, about being from Canada, and about being from this city.
1: Yeah, I mean, absolutely, but, you know, I kind of glamorize it now, but people don't understand, like, how much it felt like the world throwing tomatoes at me while I was, like, going out and trying to promote Canada. I'd be like, you know, in Dallas, Texas, and they're like, "You're from Canada?" And I'm like, "Yeah." They're like, "Oh, you guys have that purple dinosaur on your basketball team?" And I'm like, "Yeah, we're gonna win the championship one day." And they're like, "Oh, sure, I'm sure you are." So what I love though is like a lot of the things that I've hoped, prayed for, and contributed to have come to pass. You know.

0: I'm saying it is a very interesting time to where, you know, we could say that we have world champion basketball here, where we can say we don't just have one, but we have, you know, some of the biggest, if not the biggest artists in the entire planet that come from here. Like, everything that they used to laugh at me about is literally our reality within 2026. So I think, you know, taking all the mudslinging and everything else that they threw at me, I get to gloat now.
1: You wonder. And it's not to draw too much attention to your significant birthday, but you wonder whether young Cardi would have believed that. That would be possible.
0: I think the young Cardi always believed it, because I think every step along my journey, even including to this very day, it's always been like, I don't think that I really understood the power of manifestation until like a couple weeks ago. Yeah. You know what I'm saying? I think I've manifested everything that I've experienced. You know what I'm saying? It's like, I wanted for my city to be on the map. I wanted for me and my friends to like accomplish our dreams. I wanted to, you know, meet some of the most interesting and incredible people, you know, from around the world. And it's funny, you know, shout out to my management team. I have to literally, I'm in the process of creating a new bucket for my bucket list, because I'm like, well, I've met all the people, I've done all the things, and, you know, they're like, Cardi, we want to offer you this, and we'll throw in this, and I'm like, yeah, it's okay, I did it, you know what I mean? So I realize how much of a blessing that is, you know what I'm saying? Like, yeah. One thing about Tokyo, I don't know if anybody here has been to Japan before, but it's like, when you go there, it's kind of the complete opposite of North America, to where it's like everything is based on absolute, like, not to say that we're not humble people, but it's like the most humility you've ever seen. It's very thoughtful, and you can go there and really clear your mind. And it's like when I went over there and just thought about all of the things that I have been afforded to experience, I am like incredibly thankful. But I think what it did was also like re-energize and just rejuvenate my desire to think bigger, you know what I'm saying, and dream more.
1: I'm going to let you go, but the bucket list for a lot of people was hosting a World Cup. What do you think the city is going to be like in the next few weeks?
0: Here's what I'll tell you, and here's what you guys don't know. It looks like it's all glamorous because the city of Toronto, I don't have accreditation, so I just have to wear my chain so they let me in. But as the music supervisor and consultant for the FIFA Fan Fest, I will tell you that like the energy has been absolutely incredible down there. Yesterday we had a little bit of a thunder and lightning scare, so they had to cut the Mexico game early. But you know what I'm saying? What was it? Manos arriba from Mexico and other places that are down there. But the energy is crazy. You know what I'm saying? It's absolutely insane. And, you know, I'm supposed to be unbiased, but, you know, I wore my red, so hopefully the Canada team will pick up on that. And I'm just so happy that all you guys are down here this morning, you know what I'm saying, sharing the good energy with my good friend. And I will see you guys in downtown Toronto, because now is the time. The traffic is horrendous, so let's make it worth it.
1: Cardinal Official. Curating the World Cup fan zone here in Toronto all weekend and repping this city everywhere he goes. Thank you, sir. Good to have you here. We have people who are representing their nations from all across the globe. We see Germany fans that are here. My man who's just here from Iran. We have Mexican fans. We have the Ghanaian crew out here. There's Croatia jerseys there. We have England, France. The list goes on and on and on. And, of course, a lot of Canadian jerseys as well, which is important because Canada takes on Bosnia-Herzegovina this afternoon, its debut at the World Cup. Who better to talk through that match than two former Team Canada players? Craig Forrest was a keeper for the men's national team through 1988 through 2002. He played in the Premier League in England, led Canada to the Gold Cup in 2000. And Diana Matheson has won two Olympic medals representing Canada on the women's national soccer team. She scored that iconic goal, the bronze medal game at the 2012 Olympics, and is the founder of the Northern Super League. Say hello to Diana Matheson and Craig Forrest. Thank you. Thank you both for being here.
2: Thanks for having us.
1: Craig, going to start with you. Team Canada taking on Bosnia today. What are we looking at?
3: Well, we've got two teams with high hopes. Obviously, Bosnia, you know, get into a playoff, beating Wales on penalties and then playing.

0: the Italian side, not expecting. I would expect that they would take on Italians and win on a penalty shootout as well. But they're a tough country, and they love their football, and they are passionate, and there's going to be tens of thousands of them in Toronto, which I absolutely love. I love the fact. I hope there's not that many at the game. But enjoy the fan fest. Like, we see some Bosnian fans here. Oh, you know what? Welcome. Welcome. I love it.
1: Right here, out of what, 200 people, there's the, like, the two Bosnian fans are louder than the Canadian fans. Guys, that's our problem. We got to, anyone going to the game today that hears this on the radio, you got to be louder than those Bosnian fans.
2: I love it. It's already kicking off.
3: What do you think success looks like for Canada in this tournament, Diana?
1: You know what? I think we have a fantastic men's national team now that can compete at the world stage.
3: In catching up with the women.
1: Catching up with the women, you know. We like to lead by example. Thanks. Yeah, getting out of the group and getting into those knockout games. I think, you know, we're getting past the phase before any major tournament where we talk about all the things that can go wrong, how much it cost, how bad traffic is going to be in Toronto. And now we get to play the games today. Yeah. And I think, you know, a goal at home, a result today sets them up really, really well to get out of the group. And I think all of Canada is going to get behind them.
3: Craig, what does success look like for you? This is not a team that is just here to be here. Do you know what
0: no.
3: I mean?
0: No. I think that we can't, you have to think about the pressures of playing a World Cup at home. And there's very few people know what that feels like. We don't even know. The players that are going to come out to the pitch today will not know what that feels like. So they're going to have to deal with that. However, a lot of them play at very big clubs, and they've had pressure of playing club football and on the biggest stage. They're used to it. So I think the pressures of that will put them in good stead for this World Cup. But success for me would be obviously getting out of the group. If they don't get out of the group, it'll be an absolute failure. But with 8 out of the 12 groups, third places going through, we should be okay. I had higher hopes a couple of years ago. During Copa America, after those performances we saw there, but with the injuries and the players coming back off injuries and some young players and some changes defensively, Alphonso Davies isn't going to be available for a while. We hope he is maybe for the round of 16 or 32 or maybe even Switzerland if we need him really badly. But that's what he's here for. Bombito's another big loss for us. So from that standpoint, I'm confident, but not as confident as it was a couple of years ago. But I'm hoping that the round of 16, and then you're going to eventually meet some team with a ton of quality.
3: Diana, the neat thing about you is that you are all of these different things at once. Former player and legend as a player, but also now a builder, right? Somebody who is creating and helping to build this game here. What is a tournament like this being held? I mean, it's in Canada, Mexico, and the United States, but we're going to spot like Canada. What does it mean for the game here, do you think? And how does that contribute to the building that you're involved in now?
1: Yeah, I think, I mean, so many intangible and tangible things. I think tangible. We're a pretty new soccer country. It's already the number one team participation sport and growing, but you know, they sell pucks at the Parliament, not soccer balls. You know, we're still catching up. And because of that, we don't have enough infrastructure. So we're gonna have this huge influx of inspiration and registration behind soccer, but we need more soccer fields, indoor soccer fields, mid-sized stadium, the size we want to play in. We need to invest more in that community infrastructure across Canada. And just

0: capturing the hearts and minds of the next generation. My nephew's 7 years old. I don't think he's listening to this program. I don't think he's going to be a pro athlete. Sorry, Henry. But, you know, the Four Nations happened, and he was into hockey. Right now, him and all his friends are into baseball because of the Blue Jays. Coming out of this World Cup, every little kid out there is going to be wanting to kick a soccer ball.
1: Well, I'm going to go back to that bronze medal goal. There's all sorts of people, young girls who watched you do that, who were like, I want to be her. I want to do that. That's a thing, right?
0: Yeah. No. Okay. Yeah.
2: To get things sparked off, right?
0: Yeah, I mean, you got
2: winning's
0: it.
2: Everything, and if Canada can do that, then the men's team, then we're gonna see a big jump. But I'll go back to that question as well. When we see jumps in the, as far as popularity go and fandom and things like that, 2002 under 19 Women's World Cup, I think that was really when Canada sort of found out what Christine Sinclair was all about. Great tournament, blew the sky off with as far as attendance goes. Mm. 2007 under 20 World Cup men's, we had here another little step. 2015 full women's World Cup. So you have all these different little steps that make that move. And I think this is going to be a big step, but it's no bigger than those. And I think that we're slowly getting there, but it's so these steps that we're going to make in the right direction to make it more popular and more mainstream in Canada.
1: You said something earlier, Diana, about the traffic. The traffic is terrible. I mean, traffic's terrible in the city all the time, but it's really bad now. That's one of the things that people are complaining about. There's also, it's insanely expensive. Most people can't afford to go to these matches, right? $1,000, $1,500, $2,000. There are concerns around FIFA and its ethics and what it's doing, not just in the United States, but elsewhere. Is it possible to love the World Cup, but also have real concerns about all of those other things and perhaps the body that's helping to organize it? Do you know what I mean?
0: Yes, absolutely. I think for sure. Complicated. I mean, my wife works here in this building and she works weekends and, you know, summers in Toronto traffic at the best of times. Like she got hit by Indy and then they'd close the up and the subway. I think she took 2 hours to get home. So hopefully it's no worse than that, the traffic this weekend.
1: Do you worry about the ticket price?
0: I mean, it's part of the Toronto experience for all the visitors out there. You have to experience it. Yeah, ticket prices.
1: The people are just priced out. People who would love to go, those young, that next generation can't afford to go.
0: No, absolutely. And, you know, I've got a cousin here in town, been following TFC since they started, huge men's national team fan, and you know, a dad of two, just couldn't afford to go. So yes, I think there's lots of things that wasn't right about this tournament. I think to your point, you can believe in both at the same time. Yeah. There's a couple, you know, proud Canadians within FIFA who started to plant seeds to bring this tournament to Canada about 10 years ago. And have somehow made that happen. If you asked me 10 years ago, could we host a men's World Cup in Canada, I would have laughed and said, you're crazy. And they were ahead of their time to plant those seeds to bring these games to Canada. And I think, again, to your point, you know, once the games start, I do think it's, you know, then it's game time. Then we get to cheer on the red and white and we all get to rally behind that thing. Do the big issues go away? You know, this is the most political World Cup probably that's ever happened. But also, you know, sports get to rally us behind the flag in the way nothing else does.
1: Craig, how do you carry two things in your head at the same time? Loving the game, but also worrying about all of the politics, all of the fact that people are priced out of this, that it's, we'll wake up, as I said, with a hangover when it's over.
2: Yeah, exactly. There's a lot of noise around Russia, a lot of noise around Qatar. Leading into it. And then when this tournament started, the football sort of took over. Mm. But you can't get away from those other stories. That they're always going to be part of it. It's the biggest sport in the world. I was out in Vancouver for the FIFA Congress meeting, and I got a little bit of a better feeling about FIFA as far as where the money's going to go. So the auditors that are separate from FIFA were telling everybody where all this money's going to go, and there's some really, really good programs. So the idea is all this money goes back into football and supporting it. And one of the biggest things I like about the 48 World Cup, Team World Cup, is that, and Victor Montaliani is a big part of that too, and Vancouver boy, vice president of FIFA and president of CONCACAF, is that it's given the opportunity for smaller countries to really dream big, right? So Curacao, good example, right? Haiti, you know, didn't even play games at home, qualify. So all these other islands, 31 islands in the Caribbean, they're like scouring the earth trying to find out about players that are eligible to play for them because that dream is truly alive. They only used to play like 10 games in 10 years. Now they're playing 10 games a year. And the Nations League has helped that and boost.

0: CrossFit. So it boosts the sport. So there's a lot of good things going on behind the scenes as well. So I don't want to be overly critical with them, but it was a shock when the ticket prices came out. And I felt bad for the true Canadian soccer fans out there that have supported our national team thick and thin and haven't, you know, and you're boxing them out. And it's like, we can't do that to them. Now, I know a lot of them, too, they were in the lottery. There's $80 right. tickets. So that, you know, that would happen, too. But you can't box out the working class sports fan, football fan, because that's what build the game in the first place.
1: Diana, in a word or two, what do you think it's going to be like? That's a really good point. In a word or two, what do you think it's going to be like this afternoon when Canada walks onto that pitch?
2: Oh, buzzing. I think it's going to be buzzing in the stadium. Buzzing for the anthem. Buzzing when Canada scores their first goal on
1: when.
2: Home soil. And buzzing when we get that result. I cannot wait to feel the energy in the city today.
1: You both know what it's like to be out there on that pitch. Glad to have you here. Thank you.
2: Thanks.
0: Pleasure.
1: Diana Matheson, former member of Team Canada's women's team, founder of the Northern Super League, Canada's professional women's soccer league, and Craig Forrest, member of Team Canada's men's team and sports commentator. We're celebrating soccer in Canada today. That starts with the grassroots. And with me right now, that was what Diana was talking about, building those grassroots. With me now, two of the people behind a wonderful soccer program for newcomers and refugees. It's called the Scarborough Simbas. Mohazama Mataj is a former member of Afghanistan's national women's soccer team. She is the Simbas program director. And Saleh Ali Osman started as a Simbas player, is now a coach. And here with us in the audience, some of the Simbas players. They're there. Thank you both for being here with us this morning. Tell me about the Simbas and what makes your program special.
3: Yeah, of course. So the Scarborough Simbas is a free recreational soccer program for refugees and newcomers in Scarborough. We started back in 2020 and we had about 30 kids registered in our program. 6 years later, add a zero to that number and we've been supporting 300 children and youth in the GTA.
1: We were talking about this earlier. What do you think it is about the sport that creates a feeling of connection and brings people together? There's something special about it, right?
3: Of course. So football is a global game. You know, so many, as we see, like our program is built of, consists of children and youth from so many different diverse countries across the world. We have at least 25 different countries, like kids from 25 different countries taking part in the program. And I always like to describe it as a family, a community. When you come out to the pitch, you don't just see kids playing on the field. You see families coming together, grandparents, uncles, aunts, cousins, coming to support the kids in the program, having like a whole picnic on the side. So it's just this beautiful family and community feeling that you get when you're on the pitch with the Simbas.
1: Fabulous. Saleh, you came to Canada. You were 10 years old.
4: Yes.
1: You were a refugee from Syria.
4: That's right.
1: What did the Simbas mean to you?
4: I would say Simba means to me unity, because you have all of these people coming from all over the world, people like me who suffered civil war, and it means a lot when these people come here and they live their childhood once again, the childhood every kid deserves to live, and it's very important and very nice to see that, you know, people from Syria, people from Afghanistan, people from Palestine, all over the world. It's very nice to see that unity and those kids, you know, see the smile on those kids and see they're living their childhood once again.
1: And now you're a coach. And
4: yes.
1: So you have, you're helping to create that sense
4: absolutely,
1: of community.
4: Absolutely.
1: How do you do that?
4: I mean, at first when I started, it was really tough because it was the first time I ever do that. But slowly, I start picking up from other coaches and I learn things I could do to make the kids happy, make them listen to me, you know, become more like a friend than a coach. It's really important. And I just love it. I enjoy it really, really much, more than playing, to be honest.
1: And
4: it's really nice.
1: How do you see those kids change because of the program that they're in?
4: I think they change a lot. As I said, they come from, some of them come from a background that I came from, and they see terrible stuff. Coming to Canada and joining such a program, it's amazing. You can see the smile on their face, how happy they are just to enjoy the game. I mean, soccer is a world game. It's one of the best sports in the world that attract kids, especially. And it's really nice to see them playing and, you know, really happy.
1: Who are you cheering for in the World Cup?
4: I'm cheering for two. First, of course, Canada.
1: And he's got a Canadian jersey on, so
4: course,
1: that's good.
4: Of course. Second one is Argentina.
1: Argentina?
4: My favorite player, yes.

0: Messi.
1: Ah.
0: Go for Messi.
1: What about for you, Mohamed Salah? I mean, one of the things that's interesting is that, that we have, and we've been talking about this, the world is here, right? And so who are you cheering for? How do you figure out what those divided loyalties might be?
2: Yeah, of course, it's definitely a tough one, but, you know, we're all here to support and cheer on Canada, of course, so go Canada today. I also happen to be a Messi fan, but beyond that, Argentina and Turkey.
1: That's a lot of different flags on one car.
2: Yeah, yeah. You bet. Come check the parking lot. You'll know which one's my car.
1: Do you want to give a shout out to the Simbas? They're here.
2: Yes, of course. So we have Paul, Jaden, and Emmanuel in the crowd. Where you put your hands up. And we also have one of our coaches, Coach Majid. And honestly, like for the Simbas as well, like just dream big, right? Like we've seen the stories of some of the national team players, like Alphonso Davies, right? So he was a refugee. He came to Canada in Edmonton, I believe, at the age of 5. And, you know, a child at 5 years old had someone ask him that you're going to be playing in the World Cup in Canada. Probably would have never imagined it. So, you know, there's so much hope here. There's
1: dream
2: opportunity.
1: Big.
2: Dream big, and, you know, you'll reach your goals.
1: Mohazama Montage is a former member of Afghanistan's national women's soccer team, director of the Scarborough Simbas. Saleh Al-Osman started as a player at the Simbas and is now a coach. That's amazing. I'm Matt Galloway. You're listening to a special edition of The Current live with a great audience in the atrium of the Canadian Broadcasting Centre in downtown Toronto. We've been saying that the world is here in Canada and the world is here in Toronto, and you see that during the World Cup. You see that on a daily basis. And the international spirit that makes the city a great place also just makes it an amazing place to eat. You can find cuisine from all over the world in this city, everything from family-run home cooking to Michelin-starred fine dining. And so, yeah, you're going to be here, you're going to be out looking at football, watching the games, but you got to eat too. You could have a World Cup of soccer. You could also have a World Cup of food. Branavan Sivapathasundaram has been doing that on social media and is with me here on stage to talk about that World Cup of food. I like to eat, and I like to eat as widely as possible in this city. What is a World Cup of food?
3: That's a great question. So I think a World Cup of food is kind of our idea of putting countries head to head, but for the World Cup, you think of, like, you know, the big countries going head-to-head playing football. But as, you know, Cardinal touched on earlier, we basically have every country represented in Toronto. So my buddy and I were like, well, why don't we do a World Cup of food where we take countries from the groups that are in the World Cup and we find a restaurant in the city, a mom-and-pop shop, and we eat at the different restaurants and do a World Cup without bracket instead.
1: That sounds ambitious. It sounds like you're eating a lot of food.
3: Oh yeah.
1: But it also sounds like there's some competition. It could be controversial, right? Do you weigh in on, you know, debates as to who makes the best thing? Who's making the best rice dish, for example? Is it Spain? Is it Uruguay? That could get hot.
3: It can. And honestly, with food, everyone's really passionate about it, so we got to be a little careful. But I think the idea for us was mainly to make it as fair as possible. Do comparable dishes. So, you know, obviously you can't compare, like, Belgian waffles to, like, Mexican tacos. It would be kind of an unfair matchup. So we tried to, for every country, find a dish, and this is the beautiful thing about Toronto, where it might be an obscure dish that someone hasn't heard of, but we probably have it represented here. So we tried to find something as comparable as possible and put those head to head. So it was a fair competition.
1: So you had a stew competition, and it was Brazil against Morocco?
3: Oh, yeah, yeah.
1: I mean, it sounds delicious, but also,
3: oh my gosh.
1: You can imagine, the Moroccans might say, we have the stew title, and the Brazilians might say, I'm sorry, no.
3: 100%, 100%, and that's exactly kind of what we saw as well.
1: Like, so people who won?
3: It was Brazil, but it was so close, and we were in the restaurant, and we debate ourselves, like, in the restaurant, because when you eat good food, you kind of just get transported, right? And when you have the stew that we had, for Brazil, it was like a fish stew called moqueca. And then for Morocco, it was like a more spice-based, like, lamb stew. Both were incredible. Like,
1: dude, my mouth is watering.
3: I know.
1: Continue.
3: I'm getting hungry thinking and talking to you about this.

0: But it, like when you eat things, you kind of just have to go with your gut, and just Brazil edged it out. But both were incredible dishes.
1: Everyone's a winner.
0: Honestly,
1: especially the person
0: who's
1: eating
0: it all here, right? Yeah. So,
1: what is it that makes this city a great food city?
0: I think everyone's that's been here kind of touched on it. It's just the diversity, and that's kind of what the series that we do is based on. Is just Canada and Toronto specifically is probably one of, if not the most diverse city in the world, specifically food city. And everyone is so passionate about food that you'll have so many different restaurants representing any and almost all countries you can think of. As someone mentioned earlier, there's a little Malta. There's restaurants from all over the world that you know, you might not be familiar with, but you can probably find it in Toronto. And I think it'd be hard pressed to say that you could say that about a lot of different cities in the world, right?
1: So where do you start for people? And this is what we've been saying. There are a lot of people who are going to be arriving in Toronto for the very first time, and they might have an idea of what the city is, but they want to do what you're doing, which is tap into something that's a little bit, but that could be overwhelming. So where do you start?
0: Ooh, that's a great question. I think you start by talking to people and see if you can find a nice mom and pop shop that's ideally kind of owned by someone from that ethnicity. And then when you go there, ask the people that own the restaurant or that work there, what do they like?
1: You have done your job in making us all very hungry. Bran, thank you very much.
0: Thank you so much.
1: Bran Avanasivapathasundaram. You can find his Food World Cup series on Instagram and TikTok. His handle is A Couple Bites, all one word, A Couple Bites. You hungry now, everybody? Yes. This is a special edition of The Current. My name is Matt Galloway. We are in the atrium of the Canadian Broadcasting Centre. Glass ceiling, and you look up, and it's a beautiful day in downtown Toronto, which is great because the World Cup arrives on Canadian soil today. Canada taking on Bosnia. We have a lot of different soccer fans here. We said, wear your jersey, wear your gear to this event. And so, with us in our audience is Emmanuel Duodo, president of the Ghanaian Canadian Association of Ontario. Looking great. Flags, scarves, jerseys, all of it. Tell me about what it means to love football as a Ghanaian Canadian. What do you love about the sport?
2: Oh, you know, football to us is like tradition.
3: Yeah.
2: We grew up with it. It unifies the community. Yeah. It brings everyone together.
3: That's right.
2: So when football is happening, the country is united.
3: That's
2: the
3: right.
2: People are united.
3: That's
2: we
3: right.
2: all converge,
3: yeah.
2: And we look for the excitement. That is what football is about.
3: Yes. Yeah.
1: Tell me about the team and how you're feeling about the team going into the World Cup.
2: Oh, we call them the Black Stars.
3: Yeah,
2: and they're going to illuminate the city.
3: Right.
2: You know, it's going to happen on Wednesday.
3: Yeah.
2: And we're excited about it. It's going to be fantastic. That team is made up of players, you know, who play the Premier League. They are everywhere.
3: Yeah.
2: And Ghana, this is not the first time we've been on that stage. We've been there.
3: Yeah.
2: And this is one we feel that we're going to win all the games to the finals.
3: That's right.
1: That is right on through the finals.
2: Yeah.
3: Yeah.
2: And as we go through this, we also have, you know, we also support Canada.
3: Of course.
2: Why so? Because we have some players who have Canadian roots, like Richie Lai, and of course, Alfonso. So as we play on today, we are all behind the flag, and that is the Maple Leafs.
3: That's right.
2: We want Canada to win today, and that's going to happen.
3: Yeah.
2: Then on Wednesday, it's all gone.
1: There will be, and I know folks who got these tickets to go and see Ghana against Panama on Wednesday. It's going to be a crazy game, but there are a lot of people who can't get in, and so you have celebrations that are planned elsewhere outside of the stadium, right?
2: Yes, we do have, you know, watch parties, and we also have our downview. We call it the Ghana Village. You know,
1: that Ghana Village in
2: Ghana
1: Downsview.
2: Village. Come to the Downsview area. There will be food. There will be music. And it's going to be electric. So we invite all of you to be there.
3: Right.
2: If you can, don't have a ticket to be there, you won't miss anything at all. You'll meet wonderful people, great food, music, and it's going to be fascinating.
1: If you're cheering for the Black Stars, if you're cheering for Ghana, like is there a chant? Is there a cheer? What do you say in the stands? What's this?
2: Ghana, yeah, but we are coming. That's what it is.
1: Yes. They're coming and they're here. Emmanuel, thank you.
2: Thank you.
1: Emmanuel Duodo is president of the Ghanaian Canadian Association of Ontario, Ghana, strongly represented here in Toronto. That is The Current for this Friday. It is the opening day in this country

0: of the World Cup. To take us out, Shad is back. What do you hope is going to happen in this city over the course of the next month or so? We were saying earlier that in some ways we need a party like this. The news, there's a big black cloud in some ways over a lot of our heads, and people are looking for something, right?
1: Nothing brings people together like sport. And I touched on this a little bit earlier, but as much as music's been an important part of my life, I think the greatest lessons I've learned have been through sports. I've been playing together, going through ups and downs, watching myself get better at something. So I hope all of that gets absorbed, plus just a great time of people getting together.
0: Fabulous. It's been so great that people would come here to get together with us. I want to thank everybody who's in the audience for coming out this morning. Big up. We've had incredible guests here as well. Thank you for sharing their passion for the beautiful game, and enjoy this afternoon and enjoy this month. It's a special moment for this country. My name is Matt Galloway. This is a special edition of The Current, live from the Barber Frum Atrium in CBC HQ. Thanks for listening. To take us out, here's Shad. Keep going and don't forget.
1: Yes.

On point, Steve, national treasure. The passion's forever. Yeah. All my people, we keep going and don't forget. FIFA fans in the stands. Keep going and don't forget. Yeah, across the lands. We keep going.

0: 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Should everything be enjoyed in moderation?
1: The American National Library of Medicine says moderate or occasional smoking is often paired with excessive what?
2: Bad breath.
3: Oh, nice.
1: She's not wrong.
0: Maxing out the laughs. On The Debaters with host Steve Patterson. 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And on demand on CBC Listen. People finding their new frequencies. Stories from Canadians of color and immigrants adapting their culture. Music filled with a desire for discovery from around the world and in Canada. Hear Canada Reflected on Frequencies with host Errol Nazareth. After the news.
4: From CBC News, the world is sour. I'm Neil Kumar. The first ever FIFA World Cup match on Canadian soil brought the national men's soccer team its first ever World Cup point. Canada and Bosnia-Herzegovina finished with a draw tied at 1-1. Philip Lee-Shannock has reaction.
5: It didn't look great for the Canadian side in the first half when Jovo Lukic scored for Bosnia-Herzegovina. But Canada played a great second half with lots of pressure and many

0: chances to even the score. That finally came late in the game. Ontario's Kyle Larin sending 40,000 fans in the stadium into a frenzy. Torontonian Shannon Teemel watched the big goal live.
1: So desperate for them to score. We're like, this is in Canada. We cannot lose today.
0: Fans went wild across the country. At a Vancouver watch party, Canadian soccer legend Bob Leonarduzzi says he was impressed with Canada's play.
2: I would have preferred a win, but based on the way we played, we were fully deserving of the draw and actually should have won it.
0: Canada has two more matches to go in the group round, both played in Vancouver. If they make it through to the next round, it will be a first for Canada's men's soccer team. Phil Kishanok, CBC News, Toronto.
3: The U.S. and Iran appear to be closing in on a deal to end the war and reopen the Strait of Hormuz. Media reports and statements from Iranian officials suggest the terms of the agreement will be favorable for Tehran. Speaking on state media, Iranian Foreign Minister Abbas Araghchi says the Strait of Hormuz will be managed differently from before the war. He says the crucial waterway for energy shipments will be controlled solely by Iran and Oman. Radio Canada has learned that 16 police officers from Station 39 in Montreal North are under investigation for racist and hateful acts. The acts were allegedly committed against Black and Arab people during police stops. According to a Radio Canada source, some of the officers allegedly collected pieces of locks, which are also known as dreadlocks, that were cut from people. There were also tickets allegedly issued to citizens solely based on their ethnic background. Ottawa has tabled a new bill to strengthen its response to the problem of forced labor. Tom Perry tells us more.
4: Rob Oliphant, Parliamentary Secretary to the Minister of Foreign Affairs, says Canada already had robust measures in place to block products made with forced labor. But he says there were gaps that this new legislation will fill. The bill will empower the Minister of Foreign Affairs to draw up a list of high-risk products and countries where there are reasonable grounds to believe forced labor is occurring.
5: When goods come into this country, the importer will be required to give evidence that these goods are not made with forced labor.
6: It is a huge problem in Canada.
4: Mehmet Toti is director of the Uyghur Rights Advocacy Project in Ottawa. He says Uyghurs in China are routinely subject to forced labor, and some of those products end up in Canada. Toti says Canada should go further with a blanket ban on any goods or material that come from areas of China where Uyghurs are subject to repression. Tom Perry, CBC News, Ottawa.
3: For the third year in a row, the Federal Fisheries Department is allowing fishermen to catch cod. Leila Baudouin reports.
7: We can't see it, but deep below the water surface, things are going good for cod.
8: We've seen stronger recruitment. We have seen growth in biomass.
7: Robert Fagan with the Federal Fisheries Department says the backbone species has more food to eat and less predators.
8: All of which is certainly feeding into this broader stock recovery.
7: Ottawa is increasing the total allowable catch from zero just 2 years ago to 59,000 tons, more than the weight of the Titanic.
9: Decades of a moratorium, and I can tell you, I remember the devastation.
7: Federal Minister of Fisheries Joanne Thompson says getting fishermen back in their boats and out at the cod is a sign those dark days are over.
9: We can see increases across all aspects of northern cod fishery.
7: Lila Baudouin, CBC News, St. John's.
3: And that is The World This Hour. 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
10: Taking a look at the weather forecast in Calgary, periods of rain with the risk of a thunderstorm in the evening, a low of 7 degrees overnight, periods of rain ending early in the morning, then cloudy with a chance of showers and a high of 13 degrees on Friday, Saturday sunny, a high of 18, in Lethbridge partly cloudy with a chance of showers and a risk of a thunderstorm in the evening, a low of 7 overnight, Friday mainly cloudy with a chance of showers, risk of a thunderstorm and a high of 14, Saturday sunny, a high of 19 degrees. 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

Simon of Nazareth, and you're listening to Frequencies, a show for the musically curious, where you'll discover grooves and rhythms from every corner of Canada and the world. It's time! The World Cup kicks off this week across Canada, the US and Mexico, and we are absolutely stoked. The energy is building, and Frequencies is celebrating the only way we know how, through music from all over the world. We've got a song from Brazilian legend Pelé. Yes, he stepped into music too. We'll hear a track that's become an unofficial anthem for the Bosnian team, and Canadians with roots in Iraq, the Democratic Republic of Congo, and Haiti will tell us what it means to see their countries on football's biggest stage. Welcome.

There'll be plenty of tears at the World Cup. Tears of joy for some and tears of heartbreak for others. One of the greatest footballers ever said the first time that he saw his father cry was after Brazil lost the 1950 World Cup final. Pele says, I asked my father why he was crying and he said, Brazil has just lost against Uruguay and the celebrations will not take place. Pele replied, do not worry, I will win a World Cup for you. The greatest of all time kept his promise and he helped Brazil win 3 World Cups. Now, we all know Pele had mad skills on the pitch, but did you know that he also made music? Check it out. Here he is with a song called Esperanza, which means hope.

Pele with Esperanza, which means hope. He composed and recorded Esperanza for the Olympic Games that were held in Rio. Pele remains the youngest scorer and the youngest winner in World Cup history. And check this out. His iconic blue number 10 shirt from the 1958 World Cup final is expected to become one of the most expensive football artifacts ever sold after being put up for auction. You want to guess what the figure is? 6 million. I wish I had that kind of money. Devenir champion des mondes de football.

to another great, Diego Maradona. This song by Manu Chao is an ode to the Argentinian football god. The singer regarded Maradona as more than just a football legend. Manu Chao says he admired how emotional and imperfect the legend was. La Vida Tombola, meaning life is a lottery, contains this line: if I were Maradona, I would live like him. Here now is Manu Chao's tribute to the legend.

That's not the first time that Manu Chao has paid tribute to Diego Maradona. His former band, Mano Negra, who are absolutely kick-ass, recorded a track called Santa Maradona back in 1994. Chao was born and raised in France, but is of Spanish descent. Will he be cheering for France, Spain, or Argentina? By the way, who will you be rooting for? Me? I'll give you a hint. It's one of those three countries. Angelique Kidjo and Fatoumata Diawara are more than just legends of African music. They are outspoken human rights activists and feminists, and both singers see football not just as a game, but as a powerful cultural and social force. Angelique Kidjo grew up in Benin playing football with her brothers and says her parents encouraged her to try all kinds of physical activities. She says, football can be a school of life and every gesture on the pitch is a lesson in courage and perseverance. Well said. Here she is with Africa Lay. Africa Lay.

0: back-to-back bangers by two of the best African artists around. Fatoumata Diawara with Dua Mali Mali. Before her, you heard Angelique Kidjo. Diawara brought football and music together through an initiative called Zero Palu nearly 10 years back. The campaign unites African artists and football stars to raise awareness of malaria across the continent. I'm Errol Nazareth. 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
1: I acaba la dreta per Xavi, assistència de Xavi, més cap a la dreta per Messi, Messi, Messi, Messi, Messi, Messi, Messi, Messi, i menys Messi, encara Messi, encara Messi, encara Messi, encara Messi, 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gol, gol, gol, gol, gol, gol, gol, gol, gol, gol, gol, gol, gol, gol, gol, gol, gol, gol, gol, gol, gol, gol, gol, gol, gol, gol, gol, gol, gol, gol, gol, gol, gol,
0: gol, gol, gol, gol, gol, gol, gol, gol, gol, gol, gol, gol, gol, gol, gol, gol, gol, gol, gol, gol, gol, gol, gol. Goal is also a song by Chilean rapper Ana Tiju and the Mexican singer Julieta Venegas. It's not specifically about football, but uses the term goal to celebrate teamwork and solidarity. Check it out.

Ana Tijoux and Julieta Venegas with Goal. Julieta just released a cover of La Niña Futbolista to promote inclusion and women's participation in sports ahead of the World Cup. She'll be cheering for Mexico, we bet. Kizaba dreamed of a career in football while growing up in the Democratic Republic of Congo. Music eventually took over his life, but football has always held a special place in his heart. He says football is tied to memories of childhood games in the streets he grew up on and the feeling of belonging to his country. The DRC is facing several crises right now, including a civil conflict and Ebola. Kizaba says seeing the DRC in the World Cup means everything to him and his country. He says it's more than just a sport. It's a symbol of unity, pride, love, and hope for an entire people going through incredibly difficult times. Kizaba says, for a few moments, football will allow Congolese people to forget the war, the fear, and the pain, and simply smile again. Here's a track by him.

Kizaba with Sapology 2. The singer is based in Montreal, and he recently shared some good news with us. He says his family is well, that they speak every day and stay closely connected. Like the DRC, Haiti is also facing a humanitarian crisis. The Caribbean nation is overwhelmed by gang violence, crushing poverty, hunger, and the displacement of more than 1 million people. But in the middle of all the hardship, Haiti is about to experience a rare moment of joy. The football crazy nation will be cheering on their team that will be making its first appearance at the World Cup in 52 years. Wesley is a Haitian singer living in Montreal. He says, "We have the talent, we have the Haitian people, and the resilience of our players." He says, "This is a moment of reconciliation for Haitian society, a chance to bring everyone together behind one cause. We want to see the nation rise again in all its glory." This is

Man, Wesley sure has come a long way since building his first guitar when he was 8 by stringing an old oil can with nylon fishing line. He makes amazing music and he's brilliant live. Don't miss him if he comes to your town. You're listening to Frequencies on the CBC. Today's show is all about soccer, football, the beautiful game, and of course, the World Cup. Soul of Zoo sees a clear connection between football and music. The French musician from Montreal says they bring people together no matter where they're from, and for just a moment, they connect with each other and share the same energy and the same emotion. He says, "This is exactly the spirit I wanted to capture on my album. We all connect naturally through music, beyond culture, language, or borders." Soul of Zoo's debut album is aptly titled Connection, and some of the guests include Jelly Tapa, Kora Master Zal Sissoko, and the Moroccan singer Walid Ben Salim. From the album, this is Sabali.

Cool track from his album Connections. That was Soul of Zoo. The song you heard features Jelly Tapa and Zal Sissoko, who are originally from Mali. That country has never participated in a World Cup in its history. You're tuned to the World Cup edition of Frequencies on CBC Music, CBC Radio and SiriusXM. I'm your host, Alan Nazareth. Good to have you here. Shoshaloza is a word from a South African language which translates roughly to go forward or forge ahead. It's something we'll all be shouting during the World Cup. It was sung by men who worked in South African gold and diamond mines and is often called South Africa's second national anthem. Shoshaloza is often sung at football matches as well. Here's a lovely version performed by the Soweto Gospel Choir.

Township Memories by Lorraine Klassen. She's originally from South Africa and calls Canada home. Football was huge in South Africa's townships during apartheid. The game gave those communities a sense of identity and pride. Soweto, which is the country's largest township, became synonymous with football. It produced two of the country's biggest clubs, Kaizer Chiefs and Orlando Pirates. After waiting 12 long years, the Elephants are back in the World Cup. That's the nickname for the Ivory Coast's national team. Their head coach says, "We're not going to the USA to go sightseeing. We're going with lofty goals and ambitions that live up to the expectations of the Ivorian people." The Elephants won the Africa Cup of Nations tournament in 2023, and the song you're going to hear was the competition's unofficial anthem. The track features five artists and includes the

0: push. Hammer blow. Hammer blow. Man, imagine hearing that chant rain down from the seats.
1: La Côte d'Ivoire, inspirante d'hospitalité, reçoit l'Afrique.

that doesn't psych a team up for the game, I don't know what will. Coup de Marteau by Tam Sir. Check the cool video on YouTube. It's been viewed more than 165 million times. On March 31st, Bosnia and Herzegovina pulled up the impossible. They beat four-time champions Italy on penalties, and they booked their place at the World Cup for the first time since 2014. For Italy, the loss was historic for all the wrong reasons. It marked the first time a World Cup winning nation had failed to qualify for three straight tournaments. What's going on, Italy? When the final whistle blew, Bosnian fans began chanting this line from a song by a group called Dubioza Collective. The line goes, "I am from Bosnia, take me to America." Which is kind of funny because the song itself is actually ironic. It's told from the perspective of a Bosnian dreaming of America, only to end up disappointed and wanting to come back home. Here's the track.

0: Love it. USA by Dubosia Collective. Bosnia and Herzegovina play Canada on June 12th in Toronto. Tara Moneka came to Canada from Iraq. She says seeing the Iraqi national team play in her adopted country is really special. Here's Tara telling us what it would feel like to see Iraq playing after a 40-year absence from the tournament.
1: Watching Iraq qualify for the World Cup fills me with immense pride and emotions. And I'm very much eager for the world to see that we're not a land of war and backwardness, but a country of civilization, history, creativity, and art. And one of the many nations that we always have joy and hope, even in the most difficult circumstances. And of course, I'm incredibly fortunate that my homeland and the very pole of my heart will be present in my adopted country, which has embraced me. And I'm deeply moved and excited to chant "Go Iraq" in the streets of Toronto. Hashtag!

0: Haya by Tara Moneka. We wish Iraq well. We really do. You know why? They're in the group of death that includes France, Senegal, and the Norwegian team that's led by Erling Haaland. A few weeks back, the 24-year-old goal-scoring machine won the English Premier League's Golden Boot Award for the third time. Good luck, Iraq.
1: Maradona. Turn past two. And runs away from Reed. And then gets past Butcher. And past another. And Maradona goes on and scores one of the greatest goals the World Cup has ever seen.
0: Patricio Llovet has fond memories of watching past World Cups in his native Argentina. Llovet is the founder of El Sebo, a Toronto-based group that performs traditional Argentinian folk music. He says, I remember gathering with friends and family to watch the games. It was always a chance to come together as a community, usually around food and our favorite drinks. Llovet says, I'll never forget hearing the entire city erupt with every goal. People would pour into their balconies and lean out of windows, shouting and celebrating together. He says he'll be cheering for Argentina, where he lived for 24 years, but is excited to see how Canada performs.

0: music by El Sabo. Argentina is one of the most successful teams in the tournament's history. They won the last World Cup in Qatar, and they're looking to become the first back-to-back World Cup champion in over half a century. And of course, they'll be led by Lionel Messi, the undisputed GOAT. We hope today's show got you in World Cup mode. We are rooting for Canada here. Frequencies is produced by Ruben Mahn, who's also cheering for the Dutch, JJ Laborde, who'll be cheering for the Detroit Lions, and me, Errol Nazareth. You know, I think I'm gonna go with France. They have an absolutely fierce front line. But I just might cheer for the teams from colonized countries to beat the colonizers. Hey, who said football isn't political? You can find our playlist on CBC Music. 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Stay curious.
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6: A Scottish city, an Irish pub, a Czech chef, and a full tribute to Team Ivory Coast. The pub manager tells us about the joke that turned into a very real World Cup party. That's tonight on As It Happens.
7: From CBC News, the world is sour. I'm Neil Kumar. There are strong signals that a deal between Iran and the United States could be close. Pakistan's prime minister has been mediating the talks. He says a final deal has been reached and peace has never been as close. In a Canadian exclusive, CBC News is reporting from Iran with permission of the government, which imposes restrictions on international journalists. However, they do not check our material before it's published or broadcast. Our senior international correspondent, Margaret Evans, is in Tehran tonight.
8: Western commentators have been counting the times that Donald Trump has falsely said they're on the verge of an agreement.

0: And Iranians have been doing the same thing. And people here will point out that the last two times that Israel and the United States attacked, Iran was already talking to the Americans. So I think there's genuine fear that this agreement, which is just an interim agreement designed to get them to the real negotiations, may well collapse. And that if it doesn't, the next one will. We have been hearing some of the detail about the proposal on Iranian state television. The foreign minister, Abbas Araghchi, has been appearing live. And he said that a deal is imminent, but he's cautioning that there could still be changes, and said that this agreement will include an end to fighting on all fronts, including Lebanon. He believes Israel is against the deal. Israel does not believe that Iran will give up its nuclear weapons ever, and it's being seen as a real test for Donald Trump about whether or not he can bring Israel on side.
1: Margaret Evans, CBC News, Tehran.
2: President Donald Trump says that a U.S. strike has killed Hector Rutherford Guerrero Flores. He's the infamous leader of the Tres de Aragua gang. The gang has been labeled by the United States as a terrorist organization. Pentagon Chief Pete Hegseth posted on X to say that the strike was conducted earlier this week. In Quebec, a secularism law is frustrating parents in Outaouais. The school board's parents committee says a mother was told she could not take part in a fall school event unless she removes her hijab. Kimberly Molina has reaction.
3: I think it's extremely unfortunate because she's not able to experience a beautiful moment with her child.
4: Ilham Abdi wears a hijab as she picks up her child from a school in Hull.
3: In this case, as a volunteer, she was not working, so she should have the right to be able to be included to see her children.
4: The school board Portage de l'Outaouais says a parent volunteer is subject to the ban, while the Office of Quebec's Minister of Education says any parent who wants to volunteer at their child's school must do so without religious symbols. Jérôme Maltais is vice president of Quebec's Federation of Parents Committees. He says there are challenges with how the law is being applied.
5: If they cannot volunteer because they're wearing a religious sign, are we going to punish our kids so they don't get like the rewarding activity at the end of the year?
4: Kimberly Molina, CBC News, Ottawa.
2: SpaceX stocks have closed above $16 US per share. The initial public offering now sets the value of the company at more than $2 trillion. That also makes the owner, Elon Musk, the world's first trillionaire. Peter Armstrong reports.
6: SpaceX put satellites in space, built out XAI, an artificial intelligence company founded by Musk, and reinvented the process of getting just about anything into orbit. Investors were enthusiastic, driving the stock up after it debuted.
7: That is a very successful launch.
6: That's Colin Szyszynski, a portfolio manager with SIA Wealth Management. He says the IPO went about as well as anyone could have imagined, but he says there are risks involved in investing in any IPO.
7: It doesn't have a history as a public company. It doesn't have a history of reporting earnings as a public company.
6: For now, at least, investors shrugged off those concerns. And a lot of people got very rich. Musk himself became the world's first trillionaire. Early investors made billions. Among them, the Ontario Teachers Pension Plan. That fund invested $300 million 7 years ago, a stake now worth nearly $12 billion. Peter Armstrong, CBC News, Toronto.
2: And that is the World This Hour. For CBC News, I'm Neil Kumar.
8: Taking a look at the weather forecast in Calgary, periods of rain with the risk of a thunderstorm in the evening, a low of 7 degrees overnight. Periods of rain ending early in the morning, then cloudy with a chance of showers and a high of 13 degrees on Friday. Saturday, sunny, a high of 18. In Lethbridge, partly cloudy with a chance of showers and a risk of a thunderstorm in the evening, a low of 7 overnight. Friday, mainly cloudy with a chance of showers, risk of a thunderstorm and a high of 14. Saturday, sunny, a high of 19 degrees. 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
9: Hello, I'm Neil Kirksall.
10: Good evening, I'm Stephanie Skanderas. This is As It Happens, the Midnight Edition. Tonight,
9: kicking it off, Canada's men's soccer team plays its first FIFA World Cup game at home. We reach a fan in Toronto with divided loyalties.
10: True colors. Ireland is not in the FIFA World Cup, but a closer look at another country's flag is giving fans something to cheer about.
9: artificial intelligence, a woman in Florida discovers a thrift store painting that's been hanging in her home for 60 years is actually a Scottish.

0: Jewish masterpiece after her son got an AI appraisal.
1: Endgame, the organization that governs international chess, suspends the game's Russian Federation. We hear from the Ukrainian grandmaster who helped lead the charge.
0: Wild Goose Chase, an Ontario man, explains his unique role at the World Cup, training border collies to keep honking invaders off the practice pitch.
1: And putting two thumbs on the scale, we hear from a streamer whose quest to rank every early Nintendo game took him 3 years and meant working his way through more than 700 titles. As it happens, the Friday edition, radio that imagines he took things 8-bit at a time.

0: After years of anticipation, the FIFA World Cup is finally here in Canada. As you've probably heard by now, Canada just tied its first match of the tournament with Bosnia-Herzegovina 1-1. The result marks Canada's first ever World Cup point and shows again that the underdog Bosnians can more than hold their own against higher ranked teams. Delilah Bikic is one of the many Bosnian Canadians who was watching this afternoon's match. We reached her in Toronto.
1: Delilah, sum up what you're feeling right now. Is this the best possible outcome for someone in your position or not?
2: Honestly, yes. I mean, it's such a sensational feeling. It really was an amazing game to watch. Very much a nail biter from both sides. Yeah. I mean, the early goal from Bosnia and then Canada just fighting so hard in the second half. And it is honestly a thrilling outcome for a Bosnian Canadian who was kind of, you know, who had a bit of a split allegiance from the get-go. And so it really, I mean, it's such a talk about first game opener too here in Toronto. I mean, yeah. It's amazing.
1: It was pretty great to watch that first goal at the 21-minute mark. And then 78 minutes in from Laren in Canada, Lukic scored the first one. You had a watch party at home. You made sure your dad was at the game though, right?
2: Yes, that's right. So it was an early Father's Day gift from my father, who's been a soccer fan, I mean, all his life. He played for a Sarajevo youth team back in the day. That's where we're from the capital of Bosnia. And, you know, I just, if anyone had to go, it was him. So I managed to escort him down to Union Station and we had a bit of a photo op and a selfie and off he went. And to be honest, it was funny. He was just filming and just loving it, you know, singing the songs and cheering both teams on. And I just talked to him not too long ago.
1: Yes, what did he say?
2: He was just like screaming and he was like, it was the best thing ever. You know, he was surrounded by both Bosnian and Canadian fans. And he said, you know, everyone was so friendly and just enjoying the football. And again, right, that's really the power of the game. I mean, there's unity and support and excitement.
1: He was starting to feel that excitement as the games get started. What has football meant to you and your dad and your family?
2: So, I mean, it's been really a family pastime and a family game. But, you know, football for Bosnian people is really more than just the game itself. I mean, we're all such super fans. We love the technicalities of the game. But it's, you know, it's more of the narrative that it really paints a positive picture for the country, you know, that was conflict ridden back in the 1990s. And this generation of the team, the younger players, you know, many of them born abroad, you know, this means so much, and its ability to unify the diaspora and, you know, allow us to have an opportunity to reconnect with our roots. I mean, for me as well, you know, I grew up in Canada, came here when I was 8 years old, and it's, you know, it's become a home, right? But, you know, at the same time, you're also part of the Bosnian community, and, you know, being able to be part of both has been great.
1: When you gave your father that ticket, how did he react?
2: So, you know, in classic kind of parent fashion, he said, oh, how much did you pay? That's ridiculous. You should have saved your money, you know, for something better. And then it was very much, he was very, very excited. And, you know, he said, oh, this is great. I mean, it's the World Cup and it's kind of a one in a lifetime opportunity that it's even, you know, it's going to be hosted by Toronto. And then Bosnia made it in after so long, after 12 years or so. And so he was ecstatic. And then I had ordered him the new Bosnian kit as well. And so when he put that on and, you know, that in combination, it was great.
1: Oh, that's a pretty incredible gift and a great moment for you guys to have together. In terms of assessing the play on the field, let's dissect the

0: two teams. How did you feel about this Bosnian team's performance?
1: Yeah, you know, they were solid. I could kind of sense some nerves kind of at the beginning, and then with that early goal, they held on together. I think some of the midfield maybe lacked a little bit of, you know, power, and they weren't quite chasing the ball. And then I think we were focusing on defending, and then I think Canada just, I think they outplayed us in the second half. So I mean, a very well deserved point. And so just a lot to learn for, I think, in terms of moving forward with the other games. But I think a solid performance overall from both teams.
0: And what do you think they each need to do if they want to stay in this and make it through?
1: Yeah, so I think for Bosnia, in my view, maybe a little bit of more tightness around the midfield, better passing, more, creating the ability for forward chances and to push the ball forward. And I think for Canada, maybe similarly, and I think they're going to also have to be a bit faster as well in the way that they're moving the ball.
0: Are you going to host a party every time?
1: I mean, yeah, that would be very cool. I'll have to kind of rally the troops, as they say. And I think it'd be also nice to do something maybe outside of the house too, maybe go to a bar or a restaurant and feel those vibes too. I know a lot of people were out on the streets today, and so there's definitely going to be a lot of partying to look forward to.
0: I think that's a safe bet and a smart bet at this time across the country, especially in the host cities. When did soccer or football first enter your life? I mean, was it something your dad brought to you? Did you play?
1: I didn't actually play, interestingly enough, but it was always something that, you know, I can recall watching when I was little back in Bosnia, watching games with him. And then, you know, when we came to Canada, we were watching the English Premier League, and it was kind of on all the time in the house. And I remember, you know, I would be doing my homework on the weekends and watching Edin Dzeko play for Manchester City. And so it's always been, you know, I didn't actually play, interestingly enough, but there was so much love for the game. I remember taking him to his first TFC game a number of years ago. And so definitely a nice father-daughter activity.
0: I bet. How do you top this, though? I mean, this must have meant, I don't know how you kept it together when he's taking all the selfies and putting on the kit.
1: Yeah. I mean, it'll be hard to top for sure. Maybe at the next one, we travel somewhere. Maybe he goes to a final game and has an opportunity to watch the final. And I don't know, maybe Bosnia will be there, or maybe it will be Canada. So, but I mean, all jokes aside, I think it's really hard to top for sure. It's a very special moment.
0: Well, I'm glad you had that moment together, Delilah. Thank you for this.
1: No, and thank you.
2: Delilah Bikic is a Bosnian-Canadian soccer fan. We reached her in Toronto. On Thursday, Canada plays Qatar in Vancouver, and Bosnia-Herzegovina will face Switzerland in Los Angeles.

0: A long-running gambit in the chess world played out yesterday when the game's governing body suspended the Russian Chess Federation. That came after years of pressure from Ukrainian chess authorities and their allies over Russia staging tournaments in Crimea and Donetsk. European Union authorities have also called for sanctions against Arkady Dvorakovich. The former deputy prime minister of Russia heads up the global chess authority known as FIDE. Ukrainian chess grandmaster Andriy Baryshpaletz opposed Mr. Dvorakovich in the last election for FIDE's leadership and was involved in the push for Russia's suspension. We reached him in Los Angeles.
1: Andriy, for you to see this decision, were you surprised that the Federation actually suspended Russia?
2: Well, it's actually, to be honest, yes and no, because FIDE didn't have much of wiggle room. But at the same time, it's been like, you know, a little surprising that they decided to expedite things. But apparently they just wanted to, you know,

0: be in compliance with the award.
1: Call. There's also the EU's call for sanctions against the Federation's president. Do you see a link there between the timing of this?
0: To be honest, I don't know for sure if that triggered the, you know, those events, but it's very possible that yes, there was some link, you know, between those two events. But yeah, just kind of, you know, my personal opinion.
1: Yeah. Russian players will still be able to compete, but only under a neutral banner, not under the Russian flag. So I think that's similar. Our listeners will understand to what we've seen at the Olympics. What's not clear is whether the Russian national team will be allowed to compete in this year's Olympiad, which is the big international chess competition. Does the suspension do what you wanted it to do? Does it go far enough?
0: In general, yes. And, you know, in regards to the chess players, we did have, you know, precedents in FIDE. And, you know, we had history of, you know, suspending the Bulgarian Chess Federation like approximately 10 years ago. And in that case, yes, players, they still allowed to play under the FIDE flag, not under the flag of their chess federation. But at the same time, Bulgaria was not allowed to play in any team events. And that's actually, you know, corresponds to the FIDE charter. So we do not expect FIDE to allow Russian teams to compete in the upcoming Olympiad. And however, as you pointed already, FIDE Council, they announced that this decision is yet to be determined by them, which is also, I guess, a bit unclear for the chess world, because according to the FIDE charter, Russian teams, they should not compete because their federation is suspended.
1: As someone who loves chess, obviously, who's also Ukrainian, going back in time, what was it like to see what the Russian Federation was doing? What was it doing? Illustrate that for our listeners.
0: Well, it's also quite a big story. So and it also kind of dates back to 2014 when Russia occupied Crimea. And, you know, as a chess player, I played in Crimea multiple times. I think I went to Crimea more than 10 times to compete in various chess tournaments, youth tournaments, as well as Team National Championship of Ukraine and many other tournaments. And of course, you know, for me, it was very much, you know, disappointing, and it felt very unjust that Russian Chess Federation, not only that Russia occupied these territories, but of course, you know, that Russian Chess Federation immediately put their flags on all the tournaments. They started, you know, conducting tournaments on the occupied territories, and as well as assigning local players to their federation. And then, of course, you know, it aggravated very much after 2022, after the full-scale invasion. So they just, you know, continue doing what they do, just regulating the tournaments, you know, on occupied territories. And basically the local players, they have no choice but just to follow the rules of the Russian Chess Federation, as well as just accepting the federation. And to me, as a Ukrainian chess player, it's very much, you know, heartbreaking to see.
1: You know that in the past, the Kremlin, in responding to pressure being put on the Federation, has said that chess should be, quote, beyond politics. What do you say to that assertion?
0: Well, that's all actually a pretty common narrative, and that's actually goes beyond the chess world as well. So Russia in general, they try to push this idea pretty much in any sport, you know, in cultural events and any other events that, you know, they can. So basically they're saying that yes, we can continue our barbaric full-scale invasion, including, you know, shelling the civilian infrastructure on a daily basis, committing war crimes, and at the same time we want the world to pretend that nothing happens and just allow us to, you know, play in the highest, you know, sports events, also be represented in cultural events, present our movies and so on and so forth. So when they make this claim to the chess, you know, in the chess world, that, you know, chess should be beyond politics, that's actually quite opposite, because they are using chess, you know, as a tool to, you know, kind of push their politics and push their agenda. So again, just to say that, yeah, you see, like, chess world, like, functions as normal. So, you know, that means that we can just continue doing what we do and, you know, continue our invasion, as well as also in violation of FIDE charter, IOC charter, just continue regulating events on the occupied territories and pretend that, you know, nothing wrong, you know, happening.
1: It's worth pointing out to our listeners, the official from the Kremlin who said that chess should be, quote, beyond politics, is a spokesperson and has been for a long time for Vladimir Putin. The current president of the Federation, the Chess Federation, is a former deputy prime minister of Russia.

0: But when you think about the young players, you know, in Russia, young chess players, what might this mean for those who have really no connection to politics? You know, might it take away their opportunities?
1: Well, to that, I just also must say that many young Russian chess players, they changed their federations in 2022 and some of them in 2023, so right after the full-scale invasion. So many of them, they do not support this aggressive policy of their state, and they, you know, changed their residency, they changed their federations, and now they freely compete. And basically, in the chess world, I don't think there are any issues with Russian players who represent other federations and compete freely in competitions. To those who are within Russia, so this claim that they might not be supporting their state, that might be true, but at the same time, if we see Ukrainian chess players, and not only Ukrainian chess players, but just Ukrainian population more generally, they suffer this war on a daily basis, and I think it's just truly unfair that Ukrainian sportsmen, they cannot compete in the tournaments because of this invasion. And at the same time, we're trying to say the state that commits aggression still can get away with that and be represented in the tournaments. I think it's just purely wrong.
0: Andriy, I appreciate this. Thank you.
1: Yeah, thank you.
2: We reached Ukrainian chess grandmaster Andriy Baryshpaletz in Los Angeles.

0: For 60 years, Helene Plotkin had a famous and valuable piece of art hanging unceremoniously in her living room. To her, it was just a thrift store find, picked up on a whim in White Plains, New York in the late 1960s. But last year, her son Barry decided to use AI as a virtual antiques roadshow, revealing its true value. And now it's sold at auction for a cool $254,000. We reached Helene Plotkin in Palm Beach Gardens, Florida, and Barry Plotkin in San Francisco.
1: Helene, do you remember that day in 1966 when you first saw this painting?
2: Well, yes. I loved the painting, and when I saw it, I loved the color. Remember, I was an art teacher.
0: Yes.
2: So it reminded me of like a Matisse, you know, very impressionist. And the woman reminded me of like a dignitary, so like a president's wife or something.
1: It is very regal. Right. The person is very regal in it. Can you describe it a little more for our listeners who haven't seen the picture? If they were standing in front of it, what would they see?
2: Well, if they saw the picture, they would see the woman was in black and she had a hat on. And she was, in fact, realistic in that it was more impressionistic. It wasn't like a photograph.
1: Did you think at any point when it was hanging on your wall after you found it in 66 that it would be worth a lot of money? I mean, what did you think about it?
2: Never. Had no idea that the painting would be worth anything other than I liked it and it fit in my living room over the sofa. I moved three times and they wrapped it in a brown paper. I never did at all.
1: Yeah, and Barry,
2: I never thought anything about it until Barry came to my house about 6 months ago. With my other son, David, and I think they were bored. And they said, Ma, you always talked about that painting. Let me take it down, Barry said, with AI. They had nothing to do, so they had it. So they took the painting off my wall. It's a true story.
1: Barry, let me bring in Barry. Let me bring in Barry now. Barry, did you, before 6 months ago, before you and your brother were bored, as your mother puts it, had you seen it hanging on the wall a long time? What were your thoughts on it?
3: Yeah, I mean, the painting was in our living room in White Plains, New York from 1966 until we moved at the very beginning of 1982 to South Florida. And even though my mom doesn't quite remember it, she did say more than a dozen times that not that it was like going to be this famous work of art, but that she was always intrigued by who painted this and that it wasn't oil and it was maybe European. And she always was, not that it was going to be worth a lot of money, but that she was intrigued by what the origin of the painting might have been. And that's what kind of brought us to the moment where I took a picture of it and put it into the gem.
1: You thought it would be worth more than you bought it at the thrift store, $100 or whatever.
2: Not at all.
1: Yeah. No?
2: Not me.
1: Did you think you got a good deal at least?
2: Remember, I was 28 years old. I'm 88 years old now. Most probably I paid a lot of money for it.
1: If I paid $100 would be
2: $100 or $80, $90, that was a lot of money at the time, and no one knew anything about the painting.
1: Mm-hmm. And Barry, I mean, you could have called up an auction house or, you know, a local gallery. Why in that moment, besides boredom, did you think this was the way to go?
3: We were all sitting, keeping my mom company. I was visiting that week, and I'm very involved with, researching all the technology stocks, and I was using Gemini, and they had just recently done an update where you can kind of like add photography and it might be able to tell you something. And it just came to me. I said, you know, we're sitting here. You always wanted to know, something about this picture. Maybe if I download a picture with this, we can. And instantaneously, Gemini was able to spit out essentially, you know, who the sitter was and who, you know, where the location of the painting took place. And and of course the artist, you know, it felt very strongly that we had like a masterpiece. And then it encouraged us, if we took it off the wall, that there could be some significant markings that could basically confirm what they're suspecting.
1: Were you worried though, that it could be hallucinating? Sometimes AI does that.
3: You know, for sure. You know, so you put it in there and it could easily have been like a one-off and a miss. So, but within minutes, you know, you can then Google that artist and you could see a lot of the same model for his other works of art for like that went for a lot of money. So within a short amount of time, I'd say within 5 or 10 minutes, we felt

0: like we might have stumbled into something of some pretty high significance, you know, although my mom certainly had her doubt.
1: FCB Cadell, a Scottish
0: Yes.
1: artist, yes.
0: Yes.
1: What have
0: Yes.
1: you learned about that artist and this model?
2: My other son went to was there in Edinburgh, and the woman that's a specialist with Cadell brought me home the book, and you know, he was really very famous. But you have to remember something. I was born in 1937. He died in 1937.
1: Oh.
2: So all the paintings were prior to it. So you see how old the painting,
0: Yeah.
2: you know, the painting really is.
1: So that helped date it as well. Did you
0: Totally. Yeah, it helped
1: suddenly,
0: date it.
1: after this, start taking your phone and taking photographs of everything your mother has bought at a thrift store?
0: Well, my mom did send me around the house then and said, hey, what about this and what about that? So that was the only real treasure that we found. But it's interesting that, you know, so many people, you know, this is a perfect example that you found something at a thrift shop and you don't know what you have, and that, you know, through the technology that we were able to get so much information, like details within seconds of the color of the wall, like the lilac walls and the color of that chair, were very much markings and very specific to all, to many of his paintings and his portraits.
1: I love going to antique fairs too, with my dad always thinks that the one we bought is going to be worth something. But the key is to just take what find what you love. This one sold at auction earlier this month, as our listeners heard, for the equivalent of about 355,000 Canadian dollars, more than 250,000 US. Are you all going to miss it as a family?
2: But you know what I said to someone in the New York Times interview? You know what I would love to see, quite honestly? It was bought, because my son, it was bought by a private person that lived in Edinburgh. I would love to see, like the Mona Lisa, I would like to see the painting go into one of the museums. And when I'm gone and I have grandchildren, and they could go to Edinburgh and say, look, there's Nana's painting.
1: Oh.
2: But I don't know if that'll ever come to be.
1: Barry, Helene, I appreciate this. Thank you.
0: Thank you so much. Appreciate the
2: Thank
0: time.
2: you.
0: Bye.
3: We reached Helene Plotkin in Palm Beach Gardens, Florida, and Barry Plotkin in San Francisco. Over the years, As It Happens has always dabbled in lost art treasures. From 2007, here is part of former host Carol Off's interview with Elizabeth Gibson, who found an incredibly pricey painting in the garbage.
4: It is huge, and it's very brilliantly colored. It's very abstract, but you can make out three figures, and it's just very powerful. It's overwhelming.
5: And how did it come into your life?
4: I was walking down the street early in the morning. I had felt something tugging at my consciousness to get up now and turn the opposite way to the way I usually walked. And when I saw it, I kind of knew that it was something. It was just sitting in the trash on the curb. But I hadn't had any coffee, so I had my coffee, came back and said, oh my gosh, I don't understand modern art. I don't have the right apartment for it. There's no reason on earth for me to take what is, you know, what has been, quote, what is trash, but I can't leave it here.
5: So when did it start to say to you, you should find out where I really came from?
4: Well, this is it. I was sorely tested, because I thought, okay, I'm going to phone my friend at Christie's. And I did, and I said, it says Tamayo on it. And he says, does it say Rufino Tamayo? I said, no. So then he said, oh, and he didn't seem interested. So I thought, oh, okay, well, it can't be a Rufino Tamayo. Stupid me for thinking it was something. About a year later, I was telling a friend, I didn't ask the friend to do any research. Something made them. And they came back and showed me a catalog from Sotheby's that showed paintings that looked like mine, and they were Rufino Tamayos that had sold for $500,000. I was absolutely flabbergasted. And within a day or two, they said, Betsy, I went to the library, I got out books, and they said, look at this book about Tamayo. And it was the very famous Emily Gnauer book about Tamayo. I glanced at it and I said, oh, well, that's hopeful. That painting looks really similar to mine. And then I said, oh my God, it's my painting.
5: And this was in the book.
4: It's the cover of the book.
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0: Like so many countries around the world right now, anticipation is building in Ivory Coast. On Sunday, Ivorians all over the world will be cheering on the orange-clad national soccer team nicknamed Les Elephants. And the patrons and staff of at least one Irish pub will be cheering right along. Ireland didn't qualify for the FIFA World Cup, but its soccer-starved fans have noticed that flipping Ireland's green, white, and orange flag produces something that looks uncannily like the flag of Ivory Coast. That was enough for Biddy Mulligan's pub in Edinburgh to order some African Guinness and stock up on Ivorian favorites like Acheke and Garba. We reached manager Rory O'Neill at the pub in Edinburgh.
1: Rory, unfortunately, I can't be in the pub with you, and our listeners can't either. So paint us a picture. What does it look like inside?
2: At the moment, it's flags everywhere, so bunting on the ceilings.

0: Our listeners can't either. So paint us a picture. What does it look like inside?
1: At the moment, it's flags everywhere. So bunting on the ceilings. The staff are in orange t-shirts made especially for the occasion, Cote d'Ivory, with Biddy Mulligans all over it.
0: Yeah.
1: And yeah, it's good fun. It's a Friday as the World Cup starts.
0: The flags themselves, did you just flip the Irish flags you had, or did you get Ivorian flags?
1: We bought some Ivorian flags, and the stage on Sunday will have a big Irish tricolour flipped around and, you know, an ode to the original joke.
0: Yeah, it did. To let our listeners know, this started as a joke on TikTok. Then people were mad that you were just kidding. So you apologized and said, okay, we'll do it. We'll do it for real. Is the flag really what kicked all of this off?
1: Yeah, it was. It's a kind of an old joke in Ireland that if you do your St. Patrick's Day makeup in the mirror of the flag, you end up with the Ivory Coast flag. And also, I had a colleague a couple of years ago that when he ran this pub, accidentally ordered Ivory Coast bunting and had it hanging up on St. Patrick's Day.
0: What else are you doing? It's not just the decorations. You are also making sure that people are fed well, as always, but the menu is a little bit different. What are you doing for the cup?
1: So we have we got some snacks from Sauced Nuts, which is very good of them. It's an Ivorian brand, and they've arrived today and it's brilliant. And then we've got our Czech chef is now learning some Ivory Coast dishes and is putting them together at the moment. So we went out and bought a load of ingredients today. And yeah, we're getting this fufu, which is a dish from there. And then we've got some street food and stuff that goes with it, plantain, and my French is terrible, so I always try and pronounce it like an Irish Gaelic, which is not good. There's a tikka, which is a fermented couscous that's from the region, and then we'll have that with some fried tuna, which is a dish called gaba, I believe. It could be pronounced wrong, and that's a very popular street food from Côte d'Ivory.
0: Czech chef, Irish pub, Edinburgh. It's pretty great. How are Ivorians living in Scotland, but also around the world as they hear and see what you're doing? How are they responding?
1: They've embraced it so much. It was really them that made it go viral. It went all over, obviously their country, but it went through Africa. People telling us being shared in Uganda. We were on Czech news the other night. It's gone through France as well. It's been very crazy at the moment.
0: People are really excited about it and touched, I think, by it as well. Why do you think it's getting so many people so interested and excited?
1: I think people, they embrace a little bit of positivity at the moment, and there's a lot of kind of negative stuff to do with the World Cup, but this is something that's just people being positive and enthusiastic. You know, Ireland didn't qualify. For me personally, Irish people are renowned for being welcoming, and I think this shows the best of us, and that's what I would like to show, that Irish people can be welcome everybody from different backgrounds. And as an immigrant in a different country, it's also saying to other immigrants here is that you're welcome, come to an Irish pub. An Irish pub should be a warm and open place.
0: That's a lovely sentiment at any time, but especially given what's been happening this week. You know the news, we've certainly reported on it. And even just from the World Cup controversies that Ivory Coast fans in particular have been denied U.S. visas for this cup. I think, it's certainly very meaningful to people what we're talking about. Have they talked to you about that? You know, people who are responding about what it means to them?
1: Yeah. Yeah, our Instagram is, and everything is just every day there's people sending us photos of them in tops and telling us how much they're grateful for what we're doing. It's a little bit humbling, really. Mm. And the Nuts Company, so they just told me that people from the embassy in London are coming up for the game on Sunday, and they think this is a great thing for their country. And I'm like, we're just a small pub in Edinburgh. This is about... I didn't imagine this when I thought, here, we'll do a joke. And then now we're 3 weeks later having inflatable elephants in the pub and people from the embassy. So,
0: for the team's nickname, yes.
1: Yes, like elephants. So yeah, I can't wait.
0: You've got a lot more fun to come. An Ivorian DJ based in LA put together a playlist for you. Is that right?
1: Yeah, and all I have to do is send them a

0: t-shirt.
1: Well, that's a pretty good deal. Something else, a lot of us, you're learning a lot about Ivory Coast and culture and the food. I think, you know, from the conversations we've been reading that you've had before I came to speak with you, African Guinness. I think many, many people will know about it. Many others will not. Tell us about it.
0: Well, the biggest actual Guinness brewery in the world isn't in Dublin. It's actually in Nigeria. And more Guinness is consumed in Africa than anywhere else. We kind of put it in the first joke. And then we were like, right, we actually need to find this now. So we were able to get our hands on quite a few cases of it. It's a lot stronger. So kind of different from what we would have in Ireland. So we might have to limit it. Maybe not so much with the African people, probably more with the Scottish. Giving them a 10% beer might be slightly worrying.
1: Have you also been, you know, finding out more about Ivory Coast as a World Cup football or soccer team as well? I mean, how do you think they've been doing pretty well? How far do you think they could go?
0: Yeah, well, I have quite a few football fans and minor degenerate gamblers that work for me, so they've been telling me the odds on the Ivory Coast. They beat France last week, which is a massive thing. I know it's a warm-up, but yeah, I think they've got a good chance to come. They'll get out of the group, but I think they might beat Germany and get top of the group. That's my hot tip today.
1: Ruri, such a pleasure to speak with you. I know it's a busy time. Have a great time.
0: No problem. Thank you very much. Cheers.
2: Ruri O'Neill is the manager of Biddy Mulligan's. We reached him at the pub in Edinburgh, Scotland.

0: Back in 1988, Canadian journalist Lise Doucette checked into Kabul's Intercontinental Hotel for the first time. From there, she went on to report from Afghanistan for nearly four decades, seeing the country go from Soviet occupation to Taliban rule to Western-backed democracy to, once again, Taliban rule today. Now she's been awarded the 2026 Women's Prize for Nonfiction for her book called The Finest Hotel in Kabul. Here she is, speaking after the announcement.
1: When I thought about writing a book, I wanted to explore a kind of storytelling which goes beyond the snapshots that we see in the news. Because often when it comes to a place like Afghanistan or Ukraine or Gaza, we see people at the worst moments of their lives. And I wanted to try to, by using the first luxury hotel in Afghanistan, built when Afghanistan was a kingdom, I was seeking to use a familiar prism, a prism that everyone the world over knows about hotels, and to use as it was a hotel which had a lot of meanings for Afghanistan, where a lot of history went through it.
2: Can you tell us about one of the characters, just to give people a flavor of those stories?
1: I'll tell you about Hazrat. Hazrat is the oldest one in the book. He's 70-something. Afghans often don't know their birth date. But he was there when the hotel opened, when Afghanistan was a kingdom, when the real intercontinental luxury hotel chain ran the hotel. People like Hazrat were still working there in 2021 when I started the research, and he actually imitated what he remembered of these wealthy tourists who would glide across the marble floor of the Intercontinental Hotel in their white shirts and white shorts, and they'd fling over their shoulders this white, soft, plush towel as they went on their way to the swimming pool or the tennis courts. It oozed like luxury, sophistication, a world so different from his own. But he, from this very poor, hard scrabble life of his own, he found a sense of purpose in this hotel. He found dignity. And all of these people who I met in this book, they carry themselves with such dignity, with such bearing, with such pride. And Hazrat would say that, I still think this is the finest hotel in the world. Now, never mind, he's never been in any other five-star hotel in the world, and never mind that the finest hotel was at some point the worst hotel in the world. He still believed it was the best.
0: That was Lise Doucette, winner of the Women's Prize for Nonfiction, speaking to the BBC's James Fernandez.

0: Well, that's a sound I suspect has transported many of you. The sound of Super Mario Brothers on the Nintendo Entertainment System, or NES. Just a few notes in and you're a plumber about to embark on an epic journey navigating bottomless pits, swirling bars of fire, and turtle-like enemies, all to save a princess. Despite the concept, which sounds like it shouldn't work, Super Mario Brothers is probably the most successful NES release of the 8-bit era of gaming. But it's only one of hundreds of titles that came out in the 80s and 90s. 751 games, to be exact. Jeff Gertzman knows, because he decided to play every single one of them and rank them from best to worst. And after 3 years, he is nearing the end of his ranking, which he calls exhaustive and definitive. And he has just 4 games left to play. We reached Mr. Gertzman in Simi Valley, California.
1: Jeff, last we checked, your list is 747 games deep. How long has it taken to get there?
2: Well, it's a little under 3 years. I think it's about 2 years, 10 months of every Friday, 3 hours a week.
1: Well, thank you for setting aside time on your Friday to chat with us. Why are you doing this? Was this a dream of yours as a child?
2: No. I mean, I've been covering video games for 30 years now. Mm-hmm. And in that time, I've seen a lot of the NES, the original Nintendo. Mm-hmm. A lot of people have put it on a pedestal over the years, which, you know, with good reason. It's the game system that kind of brought console gaming back to the West in a lot of ways. And so, you know, it's certainly a big deal. But as YouTube grew and as people kept writing all these different articles about their favorite games or the worst games, it was really the worst games that was driving me. A lot of these opinions about these games solidified. And I got the impression that a lot of people were just parroting other people's opinions without having played the games. And so I was watching a friend of mine stream a game called Captain Skyhawk, and I was looking at it going, I remember this game. This game looks really neat, but I remember it being terrible. And it sent me down this road of like, someone needs to go back and check the work of all of these other folks. And I love a big, dumb, overly long challenge. And so I sat there and was like, you know what? I'm going to play every one of these games that was released in North America. And I did not think it would take 3 years, but... But here we are.
1: Is this the end? How many more do you have left?
2: This is basically it. There's one or two more weeks of shows left for mm-hmm. this. There's about 4 games remaining.
1: I distinctly remember, and it's coming alive even more as you talk about it. My parents bought us the first NES. I think it was the first anyway. And I remember we unpacked it. We played it. I swear there was a Gyromite, there was a little robot with it.
2: Yep.
1: I'm not hallucinating. Okay.
2: There was the Duck Hunt gun. I have that robot here with me.
1: Okay, good. For a long time I thought I had just made it up in my mind. But we were in a huge gaming family, but that was a fun little while when we had that. When did it first enter your life?
2: It was Christmas 1986. My parents got me the same pack that it sounds like you got, mm-hmm. That came with the light gun and it came with Gyromite. And then there was only, you know, there were only like maybe 12 or so games out at that point. It was games like Super Mario Brothers and Mach Rider, which is not a very good game. We actually returned Mach Rider that Christmas tried to get something better.
1: So in terms of the ranking, you know, you were saying how you want to go back and see were they actually bad? I mean, how do you factor in the time that has passed, the advancements in technology, all of that as you're ranking them? Like, what is your criteria?
2: Well, I think the main thing I'm trying to do is answer the question, are these games still worth playing today? And so I'm flattening out a lot of, you know, because the early games on the system are way more rudimentary than games that came out, you know, 5-6 years later. You know, that's interesting in the moment. But here, if you're just trying to go like, oh, hey, do these games still hold up? It doesn't matter if a game was released in 86 or 1993. We're just trying to figure out, you know, what's still worth looking at. And so flattening out that age has changed the results, you know.

0: if you were looking at this as like, well, what are the classics? As I say, you know, this is the ultimate argument settler. And so, you know, approaching this in a very scientific way.
1: It sounds like
0: but
1: it.
0: No, you know, at this point, I've reviewed thousands of video games over my decades doing this. And so it's been interesting reapproaching these games a little bit more critically than you would as a 12-year-old and thinking about them in terms of like, wow, you can really see something in this game that people, you know, thought about for the decades ahead. Or hey, this is a really good early example of a game that's a little more open and clockwork-like than a lot of the other games that are on these systems. And so you see these flashes of brilliance, sometimes in the most mediocre games imaginable.
1: Okay, let's talk about the specifics in the ranking and how people are reacting. Number one, Mega Man 2.
0: Yeah.
1: I don't know this game. Tell me about it. Why is it number one?
0: Mega Man 2 is everything you wanted Mega Man 1 to be. So the Mega Man franchise is still running today. Mega Man's a little blue robot boy, and he fights these evil robot masters, and every time he beats one, he takes their power. So in Mega Man 1, if you beat Cut Man, you got Cut Man's razor blade boomerang that you could throw out at people. Mega Man 2 is a cleaner take on that concept. It would give you a password so you could write down the password and come back and play later, whereas the first Mega Man, they expect you to finish it in one sitting, which is kind of brutal by today's standards. But I did it. I did it at one point back then. And so Mega Man 2, the music is incredible. It's a great looking game. The art, the design of these robots that you're fighting, really just tremendous. It's really where this concept really comes together. Unfortunately, they would go on to make 6 of these on this platform, and 2 is the best one.
1: They should've
0: stopped
1: at 2.
0: So it's sort of downhill from here.
1: You wrote on your website that this was about, you wanted to, quote, determine which games are the absolute pinnacle of 8-bit excellence and which ones make you question your life choices, unquote. Which one or ones did make you question your life choices?
0: Well, if we go down to the bottom of the list, there are some games that were not licensed by Nintendo. Nintendo tried to keep a firm hand on what games they allowed on their platform. But as the game, as the console became super popular, you had companies circumventing that and releasing unlicensed video games that Nintendo had nothing to do with. And there are a couple of games near the bottom of the list that are adult in nature. It's a slot machine game and a poker game. And it's the sort of thing that as I'm sitting there playing it, which I had to play that, I couldn't play that on Twitch. I had to find a separate website that would allow that sort of stuff, and getting into that was a real like, what am I doing?
1: What world is this? And it's not nice. Oh. What will you do once this list is finally put to bed after all these years?
0: Well, I'm going to start another one.
1: I thought so.
0: There are a lot of other game consoles out there, and I've been weighing out between two and trying to decide which one I'm going to do next. And the problem with doing newer games is that as games become more complex, it just takes longer. And so if I can do a 3-hour show every Friday and I can look at somewhere between 3 and 5 games, that's a good clip to make your way through the list. If it becomes each game takes 3 hours, that's maybe a little crazy. That's maybe a little too crazy for me. I don't know.
1: Well, Jeff, I appreciate this. Thank you.
0: Yeah, thanks for having me.
2: Jeff Gertzman is a YouTuber and Twitch streamer. He was in Simi Valley, California. If you have a favorite NES game or one that made you question your life choices, call TalkBack at 416-205-5687 or email us at aih@cbc.ca.

0: Gareth Williams has long been a soccer fan, but he never expected he would eventually play a role, however small, in a FIFA World Cup. Mr. Williams owns Border Control Bird Dogs in Stirling, Ontario. And as the World Cup unfolds in Toronto, the city has called on two of his dogs, Ben and Sally, to guard the athletes' practice pitch from unwelcome interlopers, geese.
1: So our dogs are specially trained to haze the geese, and by hazing the geese, I mean they kind of stalk the geese, and they give the border collie eye, or a wolf eye, as they kind of say. So the geese start thinking our dogs are actually predators in the area, and then that re-educates the geese that it's no longer safe for them to come in and

0: have a lunch on the brand new turf.
1: No lunch there. All right. So why are border collies so good for this kind of thing? Why are they good at hazing?
0: Well, border collies traditionally were used for moving livestock, cattle and sheep. We've literally just retrained that. So they start seeing the geese as kind of stock. We've trained them to move them. And yeah, that's basically what they're doing. And they're such a good worker. They will work all day and they have a great work ethic.
1: Okay, because you'd think some dogs might just, I don't know, try to play with them or they would bark at them. Is this something that's easy to train into border collies or does it take a bit of work?
0: Definitely takes a bit of work. I mean, they're naturally kind of disposed to do any kind of work. So it's just a lot of training. They start from around 2 years old and we start them with little Indian runner ducks, which some of your listeners might know is like bowling pin type ducks that don't actually fly. So we start them at a young age kind of herding those and we move on from those in gradual steps.
1: And also the fact that you're a soccer fan, I understand, must make this an even more special thing for you. How does that feel?
0: Oh, yeah, that's fantastic. My father back in England actually was at the World Cup final in 1966 when England actually won their only World Cup.
1: Oh, wow.
0: So it's kind of nice 60 years later that I have a tiny part in another World Cup.
2: Gareth Williams is the owner of Border Control Bird Dogs. He was talking to Chris Glover on Metro Morning.

0: People who partied at the Turret nightclub in the 1970s could never have imagined the famous gay bar would one day be immortalized on a Canada Post stamp. But that's exactly what's happening. The club was one of the first integrated gay and lesbian clubs in Halifax. Robin Metcalf was head of the Gay Alliance for Equality, which started the club. Here he is speaking to CBC's Preston Mulligan.
1: There weren't a lot of queer spaces available back in the day, and the Gay Alliance for Equality saw a gap, and we decided to hold a dance. It was just a very special occasion. It was immediately clear that something had opened up, because we had really good attendance for it, and people had a wonderful time, and the space was really kind of magical. As it turned out, the people who had the space were having problems financially, so we ended up taking over the lease for the space and getting a private club license for it. So within about 6 months, we had it running as a regular queer-owned gay and lesbian social space. It's interesting also because this is a time when most queer spaces, either we were barely tolerated in the corners of otherwise straight bars, or if the bars were frequented largely by gay people, they were bars that were controlled by straight people or often by organized crime. But in Halifax, we had a democratic grassroots community organization that owned the major social space, in, not only in Halifax, but it was really the biggest gay club in Atlantic Canada.
2: And so tell me how the Turret ended up on a Canada Post stamp.
1: Well, Canada Post last year started a series of places of pride, and I think they've consulted with community historians like Rebecca Rose, who wrote the book Before the Parade, which is a history of the gay community in Halifax in that period. And I was disappointed last year when the Turret wasn't one of the four sites that was honored. But then Rebecca had to keep her mouth shut because she knew that this year it was going to be on the second series.
2: What does the stamp look like?
1: Well, the stamp shows a group of people celebrating. There's someone who looks like they're performing in drag. There's people dancing. There's also a reference to the political organizing that was going on at the time. And you can see the distinctive turret that the space was named after.
2: And the turret, as you probably know, this recognition is coming at a time when the city is asking for a quarter to reclaim that building, the Khyber. We're going to talk about this story a little later in more depth. But what do you make of the timing here?
1: It's good timing for us. I'm part of a group called Take Back the Turret, which is a queer community organization supporting the Turret Art Space Society, because we really value this space and want this building to remain answerable to the queer community.
0: That was Robin Metcalf talking to CBC Halifax's Preston Mulligan. We're now at the end of As It Happens, the Midnight Edition, coming up next on CBC Radio.

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1: I know we've been understaffed since Ellis left, but maybe today things will turn around.
0: But now, the most unlikely pair is back on the case.
2: Hey, Max, you miss me?
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2: Yeah, guess it is.
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5: From CBC News, The World This Hour, I'm Neil Kumar. This week, the federal government announced a plan to ban kids under the age of 16 from having social media accounts, at least until the tech giants make their products safer for kids. In an interview with CBC Radio's The House, the minister in charge says he's prepared for pushback from both the companies and perhaps even the U.S. president. Catherine Cullen reports.
6: We know that it isn't safe. It is toxic out there.
7: Culture Minister Mark Miller says it's high time to ban those under 16 from social media accounts until the companies can prove their products are safe enough. That would mean getting rid of features like infinite scroll. The minister says he hopes the ban will be in place by early next year, and he doesn't expect the tech companies to make enough changes before having bans imposed on them.
6: They have a lot to prove.
7: The bill also includes potentially enormous fines for breaking the rules, up to 3% of a company's global revenue. In a statement, a Meta spokesperson reacted to the ban by calling such moves counterproductive, but also says the company, which owns Facebook and Instagram, is encouraged to see the government recognizes the value of online services with sufficient safeguards. There's also the question of Canada facing possible blowback from the Trump administration over the ban. Miller says it's important to put Canadian kids first. Catherine Cullen, CBC News, Ottawa.
5: And you can hear more about this on The House right after the 9 o'clock edition of World Report or wherever you get your podcasts. Radio Canada's learned that 16 police officers from Station 39 in Montreal North are under investigation for racist and hateful acts. The acts were allegedly committed against Black and Arab people during police stops. According to a Radio Canada source, some of the officers allegedly collected pieces of locks, which are also known as dreadlocks, that were cut from people. There were also tickets allegedly issued to citizens solely based on their ethnic background. The Alberta government will spend up to $1.5 million on an economic analysis of separating from Canada. Janet French has more on a contract awarded to the University of Calgary.
8: We've acknowledged that we've just kind of wrecked our summers.
9: Director Martha Hall-Findlay says the University of Calgary's School of Public Policy has until the end of summer to conduct an economic analysis of the cost of Alberta independence. An October 19th referendum question will ask whether Albertans want to start the legal process of holding a binding referendum to separate from Canada. Hall-Findlay says the analysis will assume separation is legally possible and weigh the economic risks and benefits.
8: And it has to be done in time for Albertans to really engage in the discussions necessary for informed votes in the referendum.
9: The province has also appointed 5 advisors to weigh in on the findings, including economist Jack Mintz and former finance minister Ted Morton. NDP leader Nahed Nenshi says Albertans don't need an analysis to tell them separation is a bad idea.
10: Even the talk of a referendum is freezing up investment in Alberta.
9: A finance minister spokesperson says Albertans want more certainty on the possible costs. Janet French, CBC News, Edmonton.
5: Australia's Socceroos and Turkey's Crescent Stars will meet in Vancouver tonight for the city's first World Cup match. Georgie Smythe reports.
11: The roar of supporters in Vancouver's fan zone will be even louder today as Australia and Turkey meet at BC Place. Michaela Elliott travelled from Adelaide to be here.
12: Just the environment adds so much.
11: More than a dozen free watch parties are on across the Lower Mainland. Even as the tournament gets underway, questions about the cost to BC for hosting persist. Mayor Ken Sim says the city's first game should allay fears that the investment won't pay off.
13: There are thousands upon thousands of Turkish fans that are going to be marching down to the stadium before the game, and then the Australian fans are going to be doing the same thing. And there's going to be an excitement in the air, and the economic benefit is going to be huge.
11: Sim says he understands locals' reservations about hosting and that the city has a tendency of not embracing big

0: events until they're underway. Georgie Smythe, CBC News, Vancouver.
1: And that is The World This Hour. For CBC News, I'm Neil Kumar.
2: Hi, I'm Saroja Coelho. 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
3: An extraordinary referendum is happening this weekend in Switzerland. It will put a cap on the country's population. Backers say it'll help with the housing crunch and transit crowding. Opponents argue it'll destroy businesses.
4: The watchmaking industry would collapse overnight if it weren't for the foreigners working in the industry in Switzerland.
3: I'm Carolyn Beeler. Also, today is the anniversary of last year's deadly Air India crash.
5: The families who are continuing to grieve do deserve to understand what happened.
3: But an investigation is still in the works. Also, when life gives you lemons, ignore that old saying and make pickles.
6: You can do it in olive oil braised dishes. You can add it to fish. You can add it to sautés. You can add it to your drinks. I'm sure you'll love it.
3: I am sure we will too. That is all ahead on The World. We begin today in Europe, where voters in Switzerland are considering an extraordinary proposal, whether to cap the country's population at 10 million. Right now, just over 9 million people live there. If this referendum passes, Switzerland would become the first country in the world to set an official population limit. The World's Europe correspondent Orla Berry kicks things off for us today with that story.
7: Switzerland is famous for its alpine villages, its chocolate, its cheese, and its watches. Stephen McGonigal moved there from Ireland 30 years ago.
4: I did a diploma in watchmaking in Dublin. And of course, the best place for that occupation really was Switzerland. It was always my intention to come here.
7: The small landlocked country is the world's largest exporter of classic watches. The business might seem like something from another time, McGonigal says, but
4: there's a shortage of watchmakers. The industry is enormous here.
7: And if this weekend's referendum passes, he says, that could spell disaster for the business.
4: The watchmaking industry would collapse overnight if it weren't for the foreigners working in the industry in Switzerland.
7: Sunday's vote has been driven by the Swiss People's Party, a right-wing populist group. Their campaign posters are everywhere, showing images of alpine villages and snow-capped peaks with a huge red stop sign running through them, and the words, no to 10 million. Petra Kashti is planning to vote yes in Sunday's referendum. We only have one Switzerland, she says, and space is limited. Flats are becoming really scarce here, she says. Ordinary people can hardly afford them anymore. Kashti, who works in adult education, is a local secretary with the Swiss People's Party. Switzerland's population has surged in the last two decades by more than 20%. Its economy is one of the wealthiest in Europe, and foreigners make up close to 28% of the population. Kashti says she has nothing against those foreigners who come to work. But it's unacceptable for others to come here, turn to crime, claim social security, and contribute nothing, she says. Michael Igley with the aid organisation Caritas in Zurich says the proposed population cap seems to be aimed at one type of immigrant in particular.
8: What we see when we look at the measures, they first go on the refugees and asylum seekers, which are really not relevant for the population growth.
7: Refugees and asylum seekers make up only around 2.5% of the population, he says. Most foreigners come from neighbouring EU countries. But if the vote passes, Igley says, the first targets look set to be asylum seekers and those families of foreign residents looking to join them in Switzerland. Petra Kashti is right about one thing, though, he says.
8: It's true, we have a housing issue, but I think there are other political measures which would help to solve this housing issue. To cap the population will just cause other problems.
7: After all, who's going to build all these new houses, he asks. the Swiss government, and big business like Nestle and Novartis.

0: Uvartis have all come out against this weekend's referendum. They say it'll lead to a serious shortage of skilled workers. Renish Fock, an honorary political science professor at the University of Geneva, says that isn't all they're worried about.
1: They are fearing that there will be a mechanism of retaliation by the European Union, that they will have more difficulties to export their products, etc.
0: Switzerland isn't in the EU, but in 1999, it signed an agreement with Brussels that allows the free movement of people from the bloc. If the referendum passes, though, Schwach says, Brussels could bite back and make trade with the small Alpine country much more complicated. Remember Brexit? Some in Switzerland are calling this weekend's vote the Swiss Brexit. Stephen McGonigal, the watchmaker, shudders at the comparison.
2: It would be a disaster, you know. We're all a bit mystified by the Brexit thing. I'm not sure if that can happen twice in one lifetime.
0: Or at least that's what he's hoping, he says. McGonigal will be watching Sunday's vote very, very closely, he says. For the World, I'm Orla Barry.
3: Today marks 1 year since an Air India flight bound for London crashed just 32 seconds after takeoff from Ahmedabad Airport. The disaster killed 260 people. That included 19 people on the ground when the Boeing 787 slammed into a medical college complex. Only one passenger of the plane survived. Anil Patel, whose son and daughter-in-law died in the crash, spoke to Sky News earlier today.
4: You have so way what?
3: I just want justice for the plane tragedy, he said, and expect the government to give it to us. I don't want money. I only want justice. He and other family members of victims are still waiting on that justice. A much anticipated report from India's Aircraft Accident Investigation Bureau did not arrive today as expected. Instead, the Bureau released a statement saying investigators have made significant progress, but that the probe remains ongoing. Hassan Shahidi is president of the Flight Safety Foundation, a nonprofit dedicated to improving aviation safety around the world. He spoke to me from Washington.
5: First of all, this is a somber day. It is a year since the crash, and the lives that were lost and the families who are continuing to grieve do deserve to understand what happened and for this investigation to, soon as possible, to have certainly results. This was a terrible tragedy. It should not have happened, and it is absolutely important for us to find out exactly why it happened.
3: What do investigators know so far about why it happened? Or what kind of evidence have they been able to gather if they haven't made any conclusions yet?
5: This has been a very complex accident investigation with many different angles and many different aspects. Certainly, the key pieces of the evidence that the investigators have recovered are the recordings from the black boxes, both the voice recording as well as the digital recording. Those are important pieces of the puzzle as they're trying to put this whole picture together. So that's very important, and that's going to be crucial to drawing any conclusions in terms of what happened.
3: So the black box and other flight recordings, anything else that is significant that they are looking at?
5: Certainly the physical evidence that was recovered from the crash site, including the various pieces of the equipment on board the aircraft. That is going to be very important for the investigation. They have recovered those. They've analyzed those. They're analyzing those. So those are very important. The cutoff switchboard, that was certainly recovered. So those are very important pieces of the puzzle. And it is a very complex investigation, and it's important to get it right.
3: So is there still no answer to the why? No even beginnings of an answer?
5: Well, there was a preliminary report that was released by AAIB, within a month of the accident, and it did make some specific revelations in terms of the data and information, specifically the engine fuel control switches that were turned from run to cutoff shortly after takeoff. So those are the pieces that were revealed during that report. But the most important part of this is, why does this happen? Was this a human intervention? If it was a human intervention, was it intentional or unintentional? Those are the questions that certainly the families are waiting to get, as well as the aviation community, as well as the flying public.
3: And I understand the families of some of the pilots really want the truth to get out too.
5: Absolutely. The purpose of the investigation is not blame,

0: but to find out what happened and to make sure it doesn't happen again.
1: And the switch, did it send? Does it send fuel to the engines? Did I understand that right?
0: Yes, that is correct. It's the engine fuel control that controls the flow of fuel to the engines.
1: And so it is known that that switch was switched off and that is what caused the crash. It is just not known why, which is the all-important question.
0: There are a variety of factors that the investigators are looking at, but that certainly is a very crucial one. And that is the focus of the investigation to find out why that happened.
1: Lawyers representing some of the families of victims in this case told us that, quote, the absence of clear findings only reinforces the sense of frustration, end quote, after a year of uncertainty. Is it unusual not to have more information by a year after a crash like this?
0: Well, the ICAO protocols for investigations is that the final report should be concluded within 1 year. Now, this is a complex investigation, a very complex accident, and it's absolutely important that the investigation conclude as soon as possible and some conclusive results are produced so that we know what happened.
1: You said that there's this guideline to have the final report done within a year. Is that typically adhered to?
0: Typically, it's adhered to. Although there are cases in which investigators have gone beyond that timeline, and it all depends on the complexity of the accident. In some cases, a final report has not been issued. And so that's also a concern because that doesn't help anybody, because if we don't know exactly what happened and what were the causes or cause, then we can't really begin to address what happened and prevent it from happening again.
1: The plane in question here was a Boeing 787 Dreamliner. These aircraft do continue to fly. Is that a cause for concern?
0: Well, the regulators around the world have been looking at this over the past year, and they have concluded that this aircraft is airworthy to fly, and they have not taken any action to ground it. So from that perspective, from a regulator perspective, be it FAA, EASA, Transport Canada, and other regulators from around the world have concluded that this aircraft is airworthy.
1: As we have mentioned, it is vitally important to these families of the victims to understand what happened. As you have also mentioned, it is important to the flying public to make any needed changes if necessary for safety. Can you give me some examples of improvements to airplane safety that have happened over the years after big accidents or crashes?
0: Certainly. There have been several very important ones, including accidents that occurred many decades ago that resulted in fatalities, very significant fatalities. For example, crashing into mountains. This is called a CFIT or a controlled flight into terrain. Pilots did not see a particular cliff or a particular terrain, and that is a terrible, terrible kind of a situation. As a result of that, technologies were developed to actually warn pilots that, in fact, there is a mountain or a cliff ahead of them and that it would warn them. That's an example of a technology that was developed as a result of an accident.
1: Hassan Shahidi is president of the Flight Safety Foundation.

0: The World Cup has finally begun. We will hear shortly from our reporter in the middle of all of the excitement in Mexico City. But first, an update on a World Cup story we brought you ahead of the tournament when the Democratic Republic of Congo qualified earlier this spring. It was a big deal.
1: Everybody went out to celebrate. We've been waiting for this for 52 years. Can you imagine?
0: That was Congolese superfan Adrian Makumbo, who we spoke to at the time. And yes, it is the DRC's first time making it to the World Cup in 52 years. But that good news came at around the same time as an Ebola outbreak, and the team had to wait in Europe for 21 days before entering the U.S. The players had been in Europe competing there for the duration of the outbreak and skipped a planned training camp back in Kinshasa. After that, the Congolese national team has arrived in Houston and will compete in its first match against Portugal on Wednesday.

0: is The World. I'm Carolyn Beeler. Mexico got the World Cup party started yesterday with Shakira before the team went on to beat South Africa 2-1 in the tournament opener. And for fans who couldn't get or could not afford a ticket, Mexico City had another option, the Zocalo. The capital's main square became a packed, messy, joyful fan fest. The world's Tibi Saizea spent the day with fans who braved the heat, protests, and finally a downpour to be part of a giant celebration.
1: By the time the referee blew the whistle, Mexico City's main plaza already felt like a second stadium. Tens of thousands of fans packed the Zócalo, one of the biggest public squares in the world. It has always been where Mexico City gathers for concerts, protests, Independence Day, celebrations, and grief. Yesterday, it became a stadium for soccer fans and for people who couldn't afford the tickets.
2: ¿A qué hora llegaron?
3: 6:30 a.m.
2: 6:30 a.m.
1: ¿Cuántos son? Ocho. This group of 8 from Mexico City arrived at 6:30 in the morning. Others came by bus from other parts of the country, and some had flown in from abroad.
4: Netherlands.
5: Ireland.
4: New York.
6: London.
7: There's 7 of us. We're from Johannesburg. We're representing South Africa. Go, Bafana, Bafana!
1: Getting into the Zócalo was its own event. Parts of the square had been closed off because of teachers' protest nearby. Only a few access points were open. And under a brutal sun, fans tried to figure out where the line began and where it ended.
8: Yeah, they opened one door for about 100,000 people, so everyone was trying to get in one door. So it was a bit like a mosh pit. It was good fun.
1: Joe Gilbert traveled from England with a friend. They were hoping to get last-minute tickets.
9: How much was it?
8: Like today was like $4,000.
10: $4,000.
8: Yeah.
1: So they decided to experience the public version of the World Cup instead. Emilio Mora is from Mexico City.
11: Yeah, this is a Mexican thing, spirit, and also this is Mexico. It's very chaotic, but it will be fun, I think so.
12: Yo creo que el corazón de la capital es el Zócalo, donde todos los sentimientos de la capital se unen.
1: Denise Holguín told me that the Zócalo is the heart of the capital, the place where all the city's people come together.
12: Donde realmente no existe un

0: Mexico as a welcoming host came up again and again.
1: La problemática global geopolítica en general está muy mal. Nosotros somos un país muy amigable, ¿no?
0: One fan pointed to Iran's team, which is now staying in Tijuana after moving its World Cup base from Arizona because of visa and political tensions with the U.S. He says Mexico has a history of being friendly to other nations. There were lots of Mexican-Americans here, including Cesar Ortiz, who lives in Texas.
2: Here in Mexico, it's more enjoyable. There's not that many restrictions.
0: He says this as he opens a beer.
3: Breakfast of champs.
2: Over there is a little more calmer. You can enjoy, you can be out there drinking, having fun like we are doing it here. As a Latino, there are going to be ICE agents out there, so you can't really enjoy it.
0: During the game, people stood on tiptoes, they shaded themselves with flags, they shouted, and then went quiet, and then exploded. Mexico scored 2 goals. In the Zócalo, strangers hugged like they had known each other for years. And then, almost as soon as the match ended, and after a day of brutal heat, a downpour hit the city. A real diluvio, as people call it here. But people didn't go home. The celebration spilled into the streets and onto Paseo de la Reforma, one of the city's main avenues. People sang under umbrellas, jerseys soaked, faces painted in red, white, and green, the color of the Mexican flag.
4: De sueño, de sueño, de sueño. Lo logramos con corazón, con garra.
0: It's a dream of a victory, says one fan. Now, he says, we go for the Koreans in the next match. Mexico is hosting 13 World Cup matches across 3 cities, Mexico City, Guadalajara, and Monterrey. For the world, I'm Tibisay Sea in Mexico City.

0: Man, that sounded like a lot of fun. In other news, the science fiction writer Arthur C. Clarke said that any sufficiently advanced technology is indistinguishable from magic. That is certainly true with Daryl. Daryl, spelled D4RYL, is a short, human-shaped robot that assists English magician David Penn. With a silver exterior and illuminated bow tie, Daryl performs a few tricks, like sending thoughts to audience members and remotely popping champagne corks.
1: And watch, he's sending his thoughts towards that cork, and we can celebrate and join the magic circle.
0: But in fact, one feat Daryl cannot pull off is joining the magic circle. The exclusive Magicians Club in London denied Penn's application for Daryl. In interviews, magic circle leadership said the robot is impressive but doesn't yet have the human touch. Penn disagrees. He told ITV he's been dazzled by Daryl ever since he shook the robot's hand at a trade show in Hong Kong last year.
1: It felt like real magic. I think as magicians, we get desensitized to what magic is. But that felt like magic to me, and I wanted to bring him to the stage and get my audience to have the same feeling.
0: The magic circle isn't opposed to non-human members. Sooty, a puppet popular on children's television in the UK, is in the club. The club's president says despite the current rejection, Daryl and other robots will likely one day be admitted. Luckily, that leaves plenty of time for Daryl to get fitted for a top hat and cane.

0: Later on the show, he was a giant in the art world.
1: Iconic is an overused word, but in the literal sense, there was something iconic about David Hockney, the person.
0: We'll look back on the truly joyful art and life of David Hockney. Stay tuned for that. 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

0: This is The World. I'm Carolyn Beeler. For years, surviving on the volcanic slopes of Indonesia's Mount Merapi required listening to the radio. Local radio stations were lifelines, warning Javanese farmers of volcanic activity. But now some of those analog frequencies have gone quiet. The airwaves didn't fade out because the volcano stopped erupting, but because smartphones and instant messaging have rerouted how emergency information moves. Reporter Naina Rao brings us this story.
1: In a home on the slopes of Mount Merapi, a 26-year-old radio fills the hallway with the sounds of pop music. For Ibu Temo, who, like many Indonesians, only goes by one name, this little box is just for entertainment. Since her son moved away, she turns the dial to chase away the silence of living alone. She says in the evenings, she'd listen to Indonesian puppet shows on the radio to make the house feel crowded and lively. The radio isn't a source of information anymore. There isn't a station that offers local news. And there's a big local story happening. Outside Ibu Temu's walls, the landscape is tense. Mount Merapi, one of the world's most active volcanoes, is at a level 3 or Siaga alert status. That means the eruption could threaten anyone within a 3-mile radius. But she isn't afraid. If there is an emergency, she says her neighbors will help her evacuate. But while Ibu Temu relies on her friends, others who live nearby rely on smartphones. That includes the village preparedness team, who get official updates on WhatsApp and repeat them through loudspeakers. This information used to come from the radio through a local station. Local farmer Mujianto opens the door to a concrete building that used to be the station. It's silent and dusty. Mujianto points to the empty corners of the room, explaining that this used to be the main broadcast booth. In the early 2000s, warnings sent by the government often didn't reach Merapi's remote mountain villages. So, some residents got together, pooled their own money, and built the studio from scratch. It was built entirely by farmers. They operated at night because the DJs were working the fields during the day. By 2006, they expanded, linking up with other grassroots stations to form Jalin Merapi, a unified community-run early warning radio system. The network thrived on live reports from farmers working near the crater, combined with local talk shows about agriculture and community life. The system wasn't perfect. In 2010, a cataclysmic eruption blanketed the slopes in 14 inches of hot and heavy gray ash. It killed over 350 people and forced roughly 350,000 to evacuate. And right when the community needed information the most, the radio waves went dead. The eruption knocked out the regional power grid. Without electricity, the transmitters died, leaving the airwaves silent. So evacuation orders were blasted throughout loudspeakers. The community was able to revive programming after that eruption, but the station was facing another threat: digital technology. On the wall of the defunct studio, there are two empty microphone stands, but the mixing boards are gone. Mujianto says they broke down during the COVID-19 pandemic, and the community couldn't afford to repair them. But the silence of this room isn't just because of broken hardware. Mujianto says the culture has taken a 180-degree turn. Audiences today don't want to just listen to a voice. They want visuals. They want live YouTube streams and TikTok creators showing them the active volcano. Mujianto worries about what happens when information is driven purely by algorithms. He says digital platforms care about what goes viral, not necessarily what is true or local. On the old community radio frequencies, neighbors trusted the voices on the air because they knew the broadcasters were the same farmers working the fields next to them. Today, when he's not farming, Mujianto fact-checks stories he finds online and forwards verified updates to his neighborhood group chats. The man tasked with reading the mountain spirit is also a digital convert. Ma'asi is the official gatekeeper of Mount Merapi, appointed by the local government. Traditionally, the gatekeeper monitored the volcano through ancestral rituals and dreams, and used these to warn residents of an eruption.
2: Misalnya seperti mimpi atau mungkin ada istilahnya ada.
1: Mbak Asi admits that reading the volcano through spiritual whispers or prophetic dreams is difficult nowadays. Skeptical younger generations see it simply as folklore, so the spiritual gatekeeper modernized his toolkit. When he receives symbolic signs of the mountain, he doesn't just pray. He opens WhatsApp. He says it's easier now. He coordinates with the community via text, but insists he will never use his traditional authority to declare an emergency. For that, the spiritual guardian relies entirely on the government's high-tech seismic sensors. Even though digital signals have replaced radio frequencies, one thing remains the same. By the front door of nearly every home sits a tas persiapan, a ready bag filled with birth certificates and land deeds. Villagers remain ready to run whenever an eruption is imminent, however they hear about it. For The World, I'm Naina Rao on Mount Merapi, Indonesia.
0: More than 15 million people across the globe live with spinal cord injuries, which can permanently affect mobility. So when an experimental treatment in Brazil yielded promising results, hopes ran high. But the process to make that promising science widely available to the public is slow. The World's Julia Frenza has our story.
3: Bruno Freitas was an active and lively 23-year-old when he went on a road trip with his parents. He was sleeping as his father drove, and they got into an accident. He woke up in the hospital.
4: I was with no movements, and that was very hard. Mentally talking, it was very hard because I had a complete spinal cord injury.
3: His diagnosis was tetraplegia, meaning he had no movement from the neck down. However, before Freitas woke up, doctors gave him a trial treatment that his family agreed to. A protein called polylaminin was injected into his spinal cord.
4: 3 weeks after my surgery, I had my first movement. That was my big toe from my right foot. And it was a victory when I had this movement.
3: After 2 years of intense physiotherapy and with support from his family, he regained more movement and eventually made a full recovery. This was seen as revolutionary. Unlike skin or muscle, damaged nerve fibers in the brain and spinal cord usually don't regenerate on their own, making spinal cord injury a permanent condition. But this wasn't the case for Freitas.
4: My diagnosis was tetraplegia, and I'm here walking. I can work, I can go to the gym, I can ride a bike, I can drive, I can cook. So I believe it's the dream of a lot of people with this injury.
3: The process of developing this treatment began more than 20 years ago. Dr. Tatiana Sampaio was studying a protein called laminin found in human placentas. She was changing the protein's pH when it began organizing into larger structures.
5: This was exactly the moment when I realized that something special was happening, was going on. And then it took me 2 decades to understand what it was.
3: Sampaio began to wonder whether polylaminin, the synthetic version of the protein, could be used to reestablish the connection between the spinal cord and the brain. To test this, she would need as much help as possible. Inside Brazil's public university system, Sampaio had fewer resources than US research centers. But she did have students and collaborators who believed the work mattered.

0: in here, people are more ideological. Not everywhere, it's easier to find people who really believe that what they are doing is what they say they are doing is really what they are doing.
1: João Mendes is a Brazilian scientist who collaborated with Sampaio on her early studies. He says the treatment developed thanks to a broad, multidisciplinary network centered on the promise of Sampaio's earliest findings.
2: So the nice thing about Tatiana, the nice thing about this project is that she managed to interest a lot of us. She enrolled 20 people or more, maybe more, 30 or 40 people helped her.
1: The team moved from testing polylaminin in cells to testing in animals and finally in humans. That's when Bruno Freitas got the treatment. As his story spread, the treatment attracted attention from patients and families desperate for options. Polylaminin is still experimental. Patients who got the treatment after Freitas are showing significant progress. Sampaio has not reached any conclusions yet, but she is optimistic.
0: This is not considered proof, or scientific proof, but this has shown something, right? So, because of this information, because of this result, people became very excited and interested and hopeful. People decided to believe and to have hope, and I think this is okay. And I think that scientists will have to wait to see what's going to come out of this.
1: And they may have to wait a long time. Clinical trials to move the treatment to wider use have begun. Some patients are even going to court to try to participate in trials, even as questions remain about who should qualify. Susan Harkma is a spinal cord injury expert who was not involved in Sampaio's work. She says the time between experimental success and routine treatment is significant.
3: So it's a very long process, and it's not just simply you've done, landmark science and have shown something, very promising. There's still a very long pathway to get to scalable.
1: If the treatment gets approved, Sampaio aims to distribute it to the Brazilian public health system. That would reduce the amount of money she makes, but increase the number of people who can access treatment. Even then, it would only be available to people who have just suffered an accident.
0: So I think the most important things people have to keep in mind is that we have, there is nothing we can do at the moment for people who already have a spinal cord injury. We are working for this. We hope that we'll get there, but we are still on the way.
1: For Sampaio, that uncertainty is not a reason to abandon hope. At the same time, she says hope has to stay grounded in science.
0: I think that science is very useful and is good to, and it helps people. We should use it, but I mean, I'm not a devout, it's not a religion for me. Just science is an activity, not a religion.
1: Bruno Freitas' recovery has changed what many people previously thought was impossible. For now, though, the treatment stands not as a miracle cure or as false hope, but as science still in progress. For The Word, I'm Julia França.
4: And now, a culinary tip. If life gives you lemons, sure, you could make lemonade, but you could also make pickles, and those are so much more interesting. When reporter Duri Buscarin was gifted a bunch of lemons, that was the path she chose, which led her into the world of Turkish pickling. This is her story from Istanbul.
5: Every Istanbul neighborhood worth its salt has a pickle shop, and in mine, it's called Asri Turşucu. They've been here since 1938.
6: Erik, bamya, sarı kiraz, kumkar.
5: Yusuf Esser leads a tour. There are pickled plums, pickled okra, yellow cherries. The front windows are piled high with these big glass jars full of every type you can imagine. Tiny spicy peppers to cut the grease of a kebab, strings of dark green wild thyme and bright orange carrots. Like most Turkish pickles, these are fermented in a salt brine only. No vinegar, no lemon juice.

0: yaptığımız çalışmalarda limon ve sirke
1: Esser says that's the best way to make sure they retain all of those probiotics that make pickles so good for your gut. He won't let you leave without a cup of deep purple pickle juice, filled with a selection of fresh pickles from the shop. Here in Turkey, people make their own pickles at home, too. I visited a weekend pickle workshop in the heart of Istanbul, where hip young Turks reconnect with an old practice. The workshops are run by Begum Yaramanca, the pickle queen of Turkey. She's published two cookbooks completely devoted to pickles, a passion that began while attending culinary school in the United States, because she couldn't get Turkish pickles through customs.
2: I wasn't able to bring my own pickle from Turkey, so I was taught at school, so I started doing pickling at home.
1: She experimented with sauerkraut, kimchi. She learned that humans have made pickles in every corner of the world. Pickles appear in early Chinese manuscripts and Geoffrey Chaucer's Canterbury Tales from the 15th century. There's archaeological evidence that 4,000 years ago, people in what's now Iraq were pickling cucumbers that they grew from seeds imported from India.
2: I saw how the process is kind of degenerated over the years, you know, how it went away from artisanal thing towards more industrial and more unhealthy.
1: Today, Yaramanca's pickles are art in a jar. She makes cornichons with pink bougainvillea flowers and dark purple basil. Whole garlic cloves are fermented with golden turmeric and fresh ginger. It's a fragrant floral herbal bonanza. And so I ask her advice.
3: What would you do with like 5 kilos of lemons?
1: She considers.
2: Okay, so I would go to Morocco, actually, and use their preserved lemon recipe.
1: These lemons are preserved in coarse salt. Pickled lemons aren't popular in Turkey, but they're a key ingredient in Moroccan tangine, Cambodian chicken soup, and as a condiment for many Indian curries.
2: You can add some sumac, turmeric, a little bit of ginger would go well, a little bit of garlic. Actually, you can mince them. Black peppers would be nice.
1: Traditionally, most Moroccan preserved lemons use just the rind, but Yaramanca likes the depth that comes when you include the pulp, too.
2: You can do dips, you can do it in olive oil braised dishes, you can add it to fish, you can add it to sautés, you can add it to your drinks, I'm sure you'll love it.
1: Armed with this knowledge and Yaramanca's personal recipe, I went back to my lemons. I threw on a podcast, sterilized some jars. After a while, I decided that maybe the idea of making sweet lemonade out of life's sourness misses the point. We all get lemons. There are times in life that are so bitter, no amount of sugar can make you forget it or help you heal. Maybe what we're supposed to do is remember things, process them slowly, and little by little, see what we can learn from them. Maybe when life gives you lemons, it's okay to make pickles too. For the world, I'm Derya Buzgarin in Istanbul.
4: That story is one of our favorites from the vault. Dury reported it in 2023.

This is The World. I'm Carolyn Beeler. British painter David Hockney, one of the most influential and recognizable artists of our time, has died. He passed away peacefully at home in London at 88, according to his publicist. Hockney's fame really took off with his paintings of L.A. in the 1960s that captured the bright, sunny glitz

0: coasts of Southern California. But his story began and ended in England, where he grew up in a working-class family and became a lightning rod for controversy dating all the way back to art school. Vanity Fair contributing editor Mark Rozo wrote an obituary for The Artist. He told me earlier today that Hockney's death marks the end of a chapter of art history.
1: Iconic is an overused word, but in the literal sense, there was something iconic about David Hockney, the person, you know, with his colorful suits and, you know, beanie caps and the bottle blonde hair and the round glasses. He became a kind of living embodiment of his work and seemed to always be a tremendously familiar figure, both within the absolute upper echelons of the art world and with the public at large in a way that's pretty unusual.
0: You have painted quite the picture of Hockney himself. I'm going to ask you to do the same for his work. Can you perhaps pick a favorite painting and describe what it looks like, what his style was, or at least one of his styles, to help us picture that?
1: Wow, what a tough question that is, because he never stopped evolving. I mean, he was a master of color. And, you know, I say that with also wanting to acknowledge his immense skill and virtuosity as a draftsman. So behind all the experiments with color, there was some serious architecture in terms of line behind it all. Among my favorites, I would have to say is, the double portrait that he did of his good friends, Celia Birtwell and Ossie Clark in the early 70s. They're in a London interior. It's sort of ferny in that picture. I feel like you can practically get the aroma of life in the early 70s, you know, whatever that aroma was. I mean, maybe that was cannabis mixed with Neutrogena, you know, rain bath. And that is one that for me is a favorite. And of course, for the world, I think, a real Hockney favorite, aside from the splash paintings, Bigger Splash and Splash, would be famous
0: paintings set in L.A.
1: Those are two of the most well-known paintings of Hockney set in L.A., depicting a splash in a swimming pool. And, you know, the other one I'd want to call out, which is one that's probably familiar to so many people, is called Portrait of an Artist, and it depicts Hockney's once upon a time lover, partner, Peter Schlesinger, standing at the edge of a pool while there's a swimmer inside of the pool. That's from 1972. Might be Hockney's most famous work.
0: Mark, I want to get into his backstory a little bit. I understand David Hockney grew up in a family that was both working class and unconventional. What do you know about his upbringing and how it shaped him?
1: Well, David Hockney grew up in a city really called Bradford, which is adjacent to Leeds in the industrial midsection, if you will, of England. His parents and his siblings were frequent subjects of his portraiture. And the family, I think, was always supremely important to Hockney, which is interesting to us because he seems like such a figure of unconventionality in terms of his personal presentation. Of course, he is revered as a kind of a queer icon as well, and someone who was really sort of out there about his orientation, you know, at a time when it was rare, let's say.
0: It was illegal when he was a young artist just starting out. He was very out, very gay. Can you tell me about what he did that kind of drew attention to that fact that he was pushing against the norms at the time?
1: You know, he just seemed to be able to just delight in being himself. There was not a whole lot of self-consciousness about the fact that he was gay, and he started to do these quote-unquote gay paintings, including the most famous one was called We Two Boys Together Clinging. And, you know, he was unabashed about his sexuality, and as I write in the piece, he used charm and honesty, really, as a way to make his position in the world clear and also to ward off prejudice.
0: You mentioned his charm. Can you give me an example of his charm working for him?
1: Boy, you know, he was extremely gregarious, an incredible conversationalist, incredibly hard worker. He got up every morning and worked. He really, really pushed himself. But I think that just he had this innate charm that just suffused his being and showed up on his canvases in a pretty apparent way that, you know, leads maybe to the question of Hockney's reputation.

0: patient, which is both extremely exalted and yet, you know, has been called into doubt in some quarters.
1: Tell me more about that. Where does he sit kind of in the world of, or the history of art? What will he be most remembered for?
0: I think several of his works will always be remembered. I think that he will be seen as an embodiment of a certain turning point in art history that was moving away from the sort of brushy, angsty machismo of abstract expressionism into pop art. And I think he'll be remembered, too, as an artist, again, unusually, who had this impact on the art world and art history that you could liken maybe to somebody like Andy Warhol, and yet had this enormous appeal with the general public. Having gone to several Hockney exhibitions, I can tell you, I mean, you know, people would turn out for these things. It would be a madhouse. Mm. And sometimes, you know, that massive popularity didn't always serve him so well with his critics.
1: Tell me more about that. Is it just that something being accessible and popular calls into question how artistic, in quotes, it is?
0: Yeah, I think so. I mean, this is a real head scratcher about modern art in general, I think. I feel like Hockney very consciously dared to be playful and to make these really beautiful things and brought a certain pleasure principle into the creation of art. But in the end, I mean, for me, I think he's a remarkable, remarkable artist. And that feeling of amazement that he would go on year to year to year in a state of constant exploration and reinvention, and to do it to the very end as a painter. At the end of the day, Hockney was a painter, always wanted to be a painter, and that's what he did.
1: Vanity Fair's Mark Rozzo on the late painter David Hockney. That's it for us today. Find us online anytime at theworld.org and check out more of our original reporting on YouTube. We are at The World News GBH. I'm Carolyn Beeler. Have a wonderful weekend.
2: 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The World is a co-production of GBH Boston and PRX.

0: That was The World from PRX. The program was recorded earlier in the day.
1: The following program was previously recorded by NHK World Japan.
2: This is Asian View from NHK World Japan. I'm Yoshio Gasuwara. A Thai court has sentenced two men to death after finding them guilty of a 2015 Bangkok bombing that killed 20 people. The men from China's Xinjiang Uyghur Autonomous Region were charged with murder and other crimes over the explosion at the popular Erawan Shrine. The blast also injured more than 120 people, including foreign tourists. The two men denied the charges. Their lawyers said they would appeal. Local media say there's speculation that the bombing was retaliation for the Thai government's deportation of more than 100 Uyghurs to China a month before the blast. Afghanistan's Taliban administration says airstrikes by Pakistan have killed at least 13 people, including children. The Taliban say the Tuesday night attacks targeted homes in eastern Afghanistan. They say at least 14 people were injured. A Taliban spokesperson called the airstrikes an act of aggression. Pakistani Information and Broadcasting Minister Ataullah Tarar says the military destroyed four targets. Tarar says they included a training center and a hideout for a militant group near the Afghan border. He says the operations were in retaliation for recent terrorist attacks in Pakistan. India says three of its citizens who are members of a commercial tanker crew have died following a U.S. strike on the ship off the coast of Oman. U.S. Central Command said its forces disabled the tanker after the crew repeatedly failed to comply with directions from American forces. It said they were trying to transport oil from Iran. India's foreign ministry says the targeting of commercial shipping and civilian infrastructure in the region must stop immediately.

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9: From CBC News, the world is sour. I'm Neil Kumar. 16 police officers from Station 39 in Montreal North are under investigation for racist and hateful acts. The SPVM says the acts were allegedly committed against Black and Arab people during police stops. Police Chief Fadi Daher says some officers have been suspended and reassigned.
10: Two police officers have been suspended, three reassigned to administrative duties, and the rest of the immediate team has been relocated. One case has been submitted to the DPCP. Measures have been put in place to ensure a natural police service in Montreal.
9: Daher commends the people who came forward to alert authorities. In Quebec, a secularism law is frustrating parents in Outaouais. A school board's parents' committee says a mother was told she could not take part in a fall school event unless she removes her hijab. Kimberly Molina has a reaction.
11: I think it's extremely unfortunate because she's not able to experience a beautiful moment with her child.
12: Ilham Abdi wears a hijab as she picks up her child from a school in Hull.
11: In this case, as a volunteer, she was not working, so she should have the right to be able to be included to see her children.
12: The school board Portage de l'Outaouais says a parent volunteer is subject to the ban. While the Office of Quebec's Minister of Education says any parent who wants to volunteer at their child's school must do so without religious symbols. Jérôme Maltais is vice president of Quebec's Federation of Parents Committees. He says there are challenges with how the law is being applied.
13: If they cannot volunteer because they're wearing a religious sign, are we going to punish our kids so they don't get like the rewarding activity at the end of the year?
12: Kimberly Molina, CBC News, Ottawa.
9: Manitoba's fourth largest city will host its first Pride March and rally today. It includes speakers, music, a market, and a parade around a local park. But the event in Winkler comes amidst debate over human rights and religious freedom in the conservative faith-based community. Karen Pauls has more.
14: Winkler is a regional hub for commerce, agriculture, and industry, and a predominantly Mennonite community. There was criticism and backlash when it was chosen as the site for a Pride event this year. The mayor saying council doesn't support all the beliefs or ideologies, but he called for respect. That's because Pride events have faced controversy in other parts of what's known as Manitoba's Bible Belt. One march last year was canceled due to safety concerns and threats, including from far-right groups retaliating for the death of American political commentator Charlie Kirk. Nora Wilson is with Brandon Pride, which rescheduled its own event this weekend and chartered a bus to attend Winkler's.
15: Because like when we get more people at these Pride events, it creates more safety.
14: Megan Hurt says the goal is simple.
16: And to show Winkler that Pride is all about love, inclusivity, and just coming out and supporting people.
14: Karen Pauls, CBC News, Winnipeg.
9: In Hong Kong, a permanent exhibition at the Museum of History has reopened with a focus on the city's ties to mainland China. Laura Westbrook reports.
17: The original exhibition closed in 2020. Earlier that year, Beijing imposed a national security law in the wake of anti-government protests. The previous museum exhibition displayed a photo of Hong Kongers marching in support of student protesters in mainland China in May 1989, before the Tiananmen Square crackdown. Visitor Petty Ho says he thinks some parts of history were toned down or left out

0: for national security reasons.
1: I want to know about both history, whatever is good or bad, because they belong to Hong Kong.
0: The revamped version highlights the island was forcibly occupied by Britain. Hong Kong was handed back to China in 1997. Critics of the new exhibition say it places greater emphasis on Hong Kong's integration with mainland China. But supporters argue the new displays can open the next generation to a wider awareness of China's history. Laura Westbrook for CBC News, Hong Kong.
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4: Look, every Spielberg movie is an event, but I'm really excited about Disclosure Day because it's got all the things that you would want out of a Spielberg movie. You got aliens, you got a government cover-up, you got car chases, you got moments that are trying to make you weep. But does Disclosure Day rise to the standard that he set with E.T. and Jurassic Park? I'm El Amin Abdul Mahmoud, and this is Commotion. Rad Simon plays here, Adam Naiman is here, Ashley Ray is here. Hello to all of you.
5: Hello.
6: Hey.
4: I feel like I should be saying hello to you in like the alien clicking that Emily Blunt. But I'm not going to do that because it sounds like that on the radio. Okay, let's just get right to it. Have a listen to this.
7: Good morning, Kansas City. Let's take a look at today. Today is
8: Do you understand what she's saying?
7: I hear her. It's gibberish. I can't understand it.
8: And I can.
4: I can. That is a trailer for the new Steven Spielberg movie. It's called Disclosure Day. You got Josh O'Connor. You got Emily Blunt. Brad, I'm going to ask you to do us the favor of setting this up for us. What are we getting with Disclosure Day?
5: I mean, in some sense, you're getting Steven Spielberg returning to the territory of Close Encounters of the Third Kind and E.T., right? Because once again, they are out there, right? But this time, I mean,
4: you know, be there. Exactly. Presumably, yeah, gotcha.
5: I mean, but this is mainly like a chase movie and a whistleblower movie, right? Because you got basically Josh O'Connor and Emily Blunt. They are the ones, they're of the truth is out there camp, you know, trying to spread the word that the aliens, not only are they out there, they've been living among us, or they've been among humans for a long time. Yeah. And not only that, but there's also this this paramilitary agency that holds top secrets that have been not only lying to the public and hiding the fact that aliens are among us, but also torturing aliens in these kind of inhumane, violent experiments for all these years, which is what basically radicalizes the Josh O'Connor, Emily Blunt character to then want to spread the truth about the existence.
4: And
5: And that's how you get this this chase movie where, you know, they're driving cars through farmhouses and they're jumping on moving trains and even like just navigating a newsroom with the typical Spielbergian flair. Like he literally has a newsroom scene that just looks amazing because of how he moves through that action.
4: And
5: the whole while, like, you know, when I talk about these truth teller characters, of course Emily Blunt is the standout here as the weather woman who you heard with the clicking sounds. She also takes on these kind of, Spielberg kind of plays with her being a sort of a religious figure as a truth teller. I mean, she is a news person. She's out there to spread the word. She literally speaks in tongue at some point. And ultimately she's someone who has this, like, they both understand this alien language. She has a certain superpower. Her superpower is really empathy. You know, she's an empath. She could see the hurt in people. And that's where Spielberg will insist, ultimately, this movie is all about empathy.
4: Okay, I have so many questions just based on the premise alone. But to me, Adam, everything that Rad just outlined is like, those are the things that I generally associate with Spielberg, right? Like, these are like, he kind of set the standard for how we look at those things, the way that we receive a lot of that kind of filmmaking. When you think about this movie, how does it measure up to his previous gigantic movies?
9: Well, it's a double bind, right? Because it can't measure up to them in some ways. Those movies are deep in the collective memory, the collective unconscious. He put them there.
4: He did that.
9: So in some ways, that's the real subject of the movie. Not can Steven Spielberg measure up, though that's not part of it, because this movie is constructed as a highlight reel, not just through his sci-fi movies. Like, there's elements of the Sugarland Express in this movie. Rad mentioned The Newsroom. I think it's a very post-coded movie, right down to the Richard Nixon cameos in both of them. The Daniel Kellner's name sounds an awful lot like Daniel Ellsberg in the Pentagon Papers. I mean, there is that self-citation. To me, there's like the two questions. There's the interpretive lens of seeing it through Spielberg or contemporary geopolitics, which, believe me, there's a lot we could talk about. But then there's also the question,

0: just how does it work as a movie? The reason we have so much invested in Steven Spielberg is because when he's good, his things work perfectly as movies and they are entertaining and people eat their popcorn and then you write the dissertation.
1: Yeah.
0: To me, the dissertation on this movie is way more interesting than the entertainment value, which is variable. Some of the craft is really kinetic and exhilarating and some of it is sloppy.
1: Okay.
0: Some of the sense of convergence is really urgent and some of it is so circuitous and makes so little sense. And I'm not a plot guy.
1: You're just sitting there going like, hey, you set this up. How could you not pay that off? That's not you normally.
0: No, but what I am is someone who feels that when Spielberg is good, you feel like you are in safe hands and dexterous hands. And here those hands are they vary from kind of firm to shaky, and it makes for an odd viewing experience. It's comforting, but it's frustrating. And then there's also this little matter of like, how is a movie written?
1: Yeah.
0: And while it's Spielberg's story, it's David Koepp's script.
1: Yeah.
0: And there's some disparity there.
1: Okay. I'm interested in that particular dichotomy, Ashley, the idea of as a dissertation, this movie is very interesting as a sort of a thriller blockbuster. Maybe it's a bit uneven for Adam. How did you receive it as like, hey, it's the first weekend of summer. We're going to go see a movie and I want some popcorn. Did you receive it that way?
2: I did.
1: Let's go.
2: I was all in. I had my popcorn. I was all in. I got to go to a press screening that usually they're kind of boring. Press, we've seen these things. We don't care. We don't react in the theater. But there were a lot of influencers and regular people who also were just in on the ride. We were all gasping and jumping when we were supposed to. So I didn't have my expectations. I am not a big summer blockbuster person, but this made me kind of go, we're back. Something that isn't based on nostalgia or a franchise. And I had fun. Colin Firth, always great. Colman Domingo, come. It was a fun watch. I had fun with people.
1: Yeah.
2: I do think there is this deep message. I don't feel it's as heavy or hitting you in the head as something like Don't Look Up. And to me, it felt secondary to how much fun I was having.
1: Yeah, Adam, Ashley, that's what it sounds like when a fun person goes to see a movie.
3: Her saying she enjoyed herself with the influencers felt like a real backhanded jab at her. I was like, what?
0: No, it wasn't the influencers. It was the regular people.
2: I was like, yes. Yeah, man. Like, aliens.
1: Yeah. Well, okay, but to that point, though, like, okay, I want to do both things. I want to have fun with this conversation, but also, like, the fact that Spielberg is the one that wants to do this with this movie, that's the thing that can't be ignored, right? Like, I mean, like listen, the last time we talked about the last Scorsese movie, and Scorsese in his 80s, he's going back and revisiting some of the images that he gave us, but subverting them in certain ways. Spielberg, 79 years old, going back to some of the images that he gave us, but also subverting them in certain ways, or at least interested in playing with them. Does this feel like to you, Rad, like it's a movie where Spielberg is trying to say, these are all the ways that I set you up to think about the world and think about your imagination, think about space and think about aliens, but also I'm coming at it from a different perspective because maybe you didn't hear me clearly.
4: Well, you know, I mean, first of all, I think your Scorsese comparison's interesting because in a way this feels like a coda to Close Encounters and E.T. in the way that Irishman felt like a coda to Goodfellas and Casino, where it's like you're in the same territory, but you're adding another chapter to see like, okay, what happens next, right? So plot-wise, and of course, Adam mentioned all the other ways he's kind of referencing his own whole canon. And we were talking about this earlier, but it's like how relevant how functional is kind of Steven Spielberg's ethos today? Like how his sentimentality, his ideas of empathy and building connections, how relevant, how much can we connect to that in this moment? Because this is a movie that is very much Spielberg trying to reassert some of his themes in the world of today. And when I say the world of today, you watch this movie, it is a world that is on the brink of World War III. There's all of these violent conflicts happening all over the place. There is this agency that uses this it's not a government agency, but a paramilitary agency, a corrupt agency that uses technology to surveil and to manipulate the public.
1: Yeah.
4: It's the public is being lied to, like all of these things that resonate. The fact that I mentioned how these truth tellers are radicalized by videos of violence done to these alien figures. You can see how so many protests of today, that makes me think of how people are radicalized by seeing Gaza, footage of carnage in Gaza. Yeah. So there's all these ways where this movie is gesturing to our world without being pointed at about it. In fact, the opening scene is a wrestling match. A wrestling match where the wrestlers are wearing blue and red, right? Meanwhile, in the stands is Josh O'Connor's character carrying the secrets of the world while he's being chased by these agents. So it's almost like the spectacle of bipartisan politics is there in the wrestling match where these wrestlers are tearing each other apart, but there's bigger things happening

0: that bigger things that could connect the world.
1: Yeah.
0: And I feel like, you know, so Spielberg is trying to be like, you know, they're like all of this bickering of the world. Yeah. Like we could set this as we, there's possibly some wondrous hope out there that could help us connect us better. That can get CNN and Fox News to report on the same story in the same way and get us all on the same page.
2: But of course, this is making a movie saying you didn't quite understand me. Is Spielberg also doing the same thing here?
1: Well, it's interesting. Spielberg, what Rad is talking about with the imagery, I mean, Spielberg makes images like We Breathe. It's effortless for him. He conveys visual information. It's not that he's not trying, but it's effortless for him. I mean, this is a vocabulary that he speaks eloquently.
2: Yeah.
1: It's when the movie tries to say things that it either fails at articulating them or without spoiling the end, it can't really go into them. It's kind of like the movie is like, you're going to hear the most beautiful music ever, and then you don't hear the symphony. I mean, in Close Encounters of the Third Kind, those notes don't say anything, but they give the movie a shape and some fulfillment, and an experience is conveyed. Here he comes right up to the edge of being like, and here's what I've got.
2: Yeah.
1: And then it's like the generous reading is it's ambivalent. Project yourself into it. Or the negative reading is he doesn't have much except for the idea it would be good if we all listened to one thing.
2: Mm.
1: I think what he wants us to listen to, not narcissistically, I want to be clear, not narcissistically, but nostalgically, is him and a very old-fashioned liberal 70s to 90s coded idea of the media, which is you could all switch on one channel. I agree with Ashley that it's not like don't look up, but it's kind of like just look here. and if you look here, it'll be fine.
2: Be okay.
1: And the fact that the news anchor, as a few people have pointed out, she's very AOC coded. And so the way that she looks is very interesting. This anchor towards the end, not Emily Blunt, obviously, but this woman who's sort of managing this feed near the end where the revelations are coming. And yet she keeps saying, oh my God, I can't believe what I'm seeing, what I'm feeling. And I'm like, I don't believe it either because I don't feel it.
2: I see.
1: The insistence, the more the movie insists on feeling, at least for me, and it's not because I'm an irregular person. I'm a very regular person. The more I was looking at the monitor, the more the movie insists on feeling, the more the feeling got drained out or reminded me nostalgically of how when I even think about the end of E.T.
2: Yeah.
1: As an 80s baby, I tear up.
2: Yeah.
1: But I don't, for me, I don't hear.
2: I'll tell you this. Everything that you guys just said made me want to go see Disclosure Day. I have not seen it yet. Just to have the experience of like, it's this battle of am I thinking or am I feeling and where do I end up falling on that spectrum? We got to leave it there on this movie. My name is Alamin Abdul Mahmoud and this is Commotion. Ashley Ray is here and Rad Seven Play is here and Adam Naiman is here. So I want to talk about something that we've been talking about before. Like last week on the show, we talked about the movie Obsession. Just to remind folks, Obsession, it's an indie horror movie, costs $750,000 to make. Currently projected to make $250 million worldwide. So this week, the film's art director, Sally Choi, she went viral on Instagram because she revealed that she made $6,700 after tax for her work on set. That's not a lot of money, but that's based on a rate of $300 per day for about a month of filming. Ashley, I'm going to go to you on this because that post has kind of like sparked a lot of debate, a lot of conversation about whether workers should be entitled to a bit of a piece of the pie if a low budget film kind of ends up blowing up the way that it did. You've worked on a bunch of sets that don't have a lot of money. How are you feeling about Sally's decision to go real public with her receipts?
3: Yeah, I mean, you know, you make a decision in the creative industry. It is a constant decision of do I pay my bills? Do I follow my craft and my passions? I have been on Netflix shows where I'm paid a $700 day rate and I know they're going to make hundreds of thousands off of this. Mm. And I've done indie movies that I'm just incredibly passionate about that I know I will be lucky if I get lunch on. And you make those decisions because sadly, that is our industry. It can't be entirely driven by people who want a lot of money or can afford to pay a lot, because then that poor art kid who wants to make a tiny film can't do it. So you accept those things. It isn't like she took this position not knowing the rate, not knowing that it wasn't a union production. So you negotiate with yourself what you can do. And I do think we all want a better world. We all want a world where it is normal to negotiate for earning from the back end for people who aren't just actors or below the line, you know, crew members.
2: Yeah.
3: And we all want that, but it is not the norm right now. It's something you have to advocate for yourself. And I think a lot of newer people in the industry don't know they have to speak up for themselves. This isn't an industry where that rich corporation is going to look out for you and go, oh my gosh, you don't know that you should ask for backend. You should put this in your contract. You should ask. That's not going to happen. So I think that's the frustrating part for someone who is new in this industry. The person who brought this all up had only done one credit before this. And so I think for her, it was a lot of shock of like, wait, this is how it works. And yes, yeah. And that's what we've been trying to change. That's why we went on strikes. But that's not really happening yet.
2: I was going to say, like, the degree, like when I see those posts from Sally, like my reaction to them isn't, hey, it's illegal for you to not give me this money. It's more like a, you should, you know, wouldn't it be nice? Because this movie made a lot of money. It's like kind of like the right thing to do sort of tone. In her post, Sally says that she hopes this revelation and others can maybe turn a tide in the industry, Rad. Can you see that happening through like a call out posts like this one?
0: Yeah, I mean, I could see it happening because it's not like the structures aren't there for this happening. Like we've had examples, there's precedents. Like you've had like the guy, you know, the movies like Sing Sing and Jockey where everyone gets paid the same rate, right? And there's an equity participation with everyone involved. Ben Affleck and Matt Damon's company, Artist Equity, it's based on that model where everyone has kind of a participation stake. They get an equity stake in the project.
2: And I love a praise for Ben Affleck moment, so thank you for
0: it comes few and far between for me, but you know, I mean, and then, you know, like, and the thing is, like, the interesting thing about their deal is that, because even like, you know, in the era of streaming, you don't often get back ends and royalties, right? Like there's no box office participation, but then Netflix, Ben Affleck and Matt Damon, their company, Artist Equity, has some deal with Netflix where all the participants get a bonus based on viewership numbers, right? Yeah. So there's models, right? In terms of Sally's post, so maybe she can shame everyone into doing some version of that.
2: That's the hope, I think.
0: The unfortunate thing for her is she won't get a part of that because the unfortunate thing about anyone who speaks out, even if they're speaking out about something that is right and does justifiable, they will be the ones that get punished for it, for not being grateful, for taking it public. And so that's the sad reality of, you know, saying the right thing, maybe in a way that kind of bites the hand that feeds.
2: Yeah, I mean, the reality is, like, you know, like if you work on set, if you work on a film, like you get paid up front, you don't benefit from the, you know, from how much money the movie ends up making. But Adam, to quote Moneyball at you, you know, the first person through the wall, you know, always gets bloodied. And there's something to be said about someone like Sally saying, I'll take the hit, but I got to point something like this out.
1: This was her disclosure day. and I do think that if she was a pasty white dude like Curry Barker, people would jump on her an awful lot less because the tone of the attacks on her are unbelievably nasty on social media, which is separate from the issue that's being raised. I want to zoom out a bit, which is something that Obsession doesn't do with the relentlessly center-focused camera. This movie has broken people's brains. And I don't really want to talk about it as a movie, but because it is this heteropessimist male-female film that in some ways is so ugly, in some ways very naive, in other ways very clever, and it's a horror film that's made so much money, it is one of the most rancid discourse movies I've seen in a long time.
2: Not as in the discourse is rancid, or the movie itself is rancid?
1: As in the discourse around this kind of rancid movie, and intentionally rancid, is more rancid than I can remember. It is kind of like if the internet had existed when Fatal Attraction came out. Also not a particular, not a particularly good movie, but a movie that got its hands into a can of worms.
2: Yeah.
1: So I'm arguing that even though this post has nothing to do with the content of Obsession, and she's not criticizing the movie, the degree to which this went viral is tied a little bit to the YouTube horror thing that's going on with this in backrooms. But this movie in particular, I've observed firsthand, people are very crazed over this film. What people write about it, what people accuse the fans of it of thinking, or the haters of it of thinking, it has people just in a tizzy.
2: I hear that. I mean, maybe it's like I rarely let my cynical side come out, but I'm going to take it for a walk for a moment.
1: It's so fun. You should do it all the time.
2: But I hear that and go, you know what that sounds like? Sounds like a strategy. That sounds like a plan. I go, like, how do you make more movies that sort of deliberately go, this movie's for the discourse. It's not a movie that's necessarily for the filmmaking part.
1: But when you hear that Jason Blum is going to make like $15 million off the movie, he does own the Blum House. It is called the Blum House. But you're like, he didn't make the movie. He certainly didn't design the sets. You're like, this is how the industry works. But to Rad's point, sometimes just saying it out loud, or to Ashley's point, sometimes saying it out loud, that is the value.
2: Yeah.
1: That.
3: And it is also, he invested in it. Like, people I think often forget there are these investors who put money to make the movie at all, and they do have to get paid back.
2: Yeah. I mean,
3: and it's also the issue of just union, non-union, and
2: I can't believe you guys made me take my cynical side up for a walk. I'm going to put it back in the cage because I want to shift gears to a movie that is entirely the other side of the vibe of Obsession. So let's talk about this movie that's going to be, I really hope it becomes a big hit.
4: Madam President,

0: We have an emergency. The situation is ongoing, but we have our people monitoring it from every angle.
1: Tell it to me straight.
0: There's a Glamazonian Express headed directly into a massive storm.
1: Now tell it to me gay.

0: And then RuPaul, of course, plays the president. Rad, we normally go, hey, Rad, you don't like stuff. Tell us why you don't like this movie. But it turns out you actually like this movie as much as I do. Why do you like it?
1: I had a good time, hey, man.
2: It was funny.
1: He had a good time.
0: Funny. Rad had a good time for once.
1: And, and also kind of sweet. It was funny and sweet. But yeah, no, I think like the gags like were very fresh. You know, you have a lot of lively, fun performances, not just from the stars that you mentioned, but also like RuPaul and Brooklyn Heights and even like Sarah Michelle Gellar getting in on this action. Where, I mean, it feels like everyone involved was there because they wanted to have a good time with this material, right? It was almost like a passion project. It was only made in like 19 days, you know, Adam Shankman kind of steering that. I mean, the movie is very much like, what if the stars of Drag Race remade Airplane? And like, and it delivers on all the joy, I think, like, that presents.
0: Yeah.
1: But I also have a soft spot for Adam Shankman.
0: Yeah.
1: I mean, Adam Shankman, he's the guy you might know for like directing The Wedding Planner and the second Hairspray movie. And I know like a lot of it is like him being, he's like a hired hand to liven up these bubblegum projects that you could be very cynical about. Yeah. He kind of won me over with a movie called Bedtime Stories in 2008. It's literally Adam Sandler reading bedtime stories to kids. Like, it's a kids movie.
0: And Adam Neiman's doing a thumbs up. That's how his Bedtime Stories is a hit.
1: Because it's the kind of movie you could be so cynical about, but Adam Shankman really committed to making it fun and lovely. And so that's, you know, so I kind of love that now he gets to do that with a movie that he's not a hired hand on, that he could really like, you know, it feels like a passion project.
0: Adam Neiman is making his cynical movie critic face, so I'm not going to go to him. Next, I'm going to go to Ashley Ray. Ashley Ray, what's your vibe on Stop That Train?
3: I also liked this one. I got to see great fun movies this week. Yeah. I saw this one also with regular people, and oh my gosh, we were all laughing. I mean, I am biased. A lot of comics I love were in this. Matt Rogers, who we heard, Guy Branum, who worked on Hacks, is absolutely hilarious in it. To me, I felt like it is the better version of that early 2000s silly comedy coming back. You know, we have this scary movie reboot out that is horrible, and this movie captures what that scary movie mess was trying to do by coming back, but it does it so, so well. I just had a great time. It was so fun.
0: Adam, did it melt your cold, cold heart?
2: I don't know. I have a very warm heart. Okay. I watched this movie alone in a creepy dungeon after sending my kids to bed on the laptop. No, I mean, the movie is very sweet.
0: Yeah.
2: And I think Ashley mentioning the recent scary movie is very instructive, because I kept thinking between them, so why does this work and the other one doesn't? It's not just approach or talent or tone. It's kind of vibes.
0: Yeah.
2: The recent scary movie is interesting as them reclaiming a project that was taken from them by Weinstein. And in that sense, I don't find Scary Movie funny at all, but it's kind of affirmative and triumphant for the Wayanses, but it's not funny.
0: Yeah.
2: This is so low stakes. No one's upset about anything. They are so happy to be hanging out, and there's like a few slightly more famous people on set, and they're happy to be hanging out. I think that when camp is done well by people who are having a good time, even if it's not militant or subversive, it doesn't really express anything except their desire to have a good time.
0: Yeah.
2: That's fine. And to Ashley's point, it's much funnier than the new Scary Movie. Even though I find the new Scary Movie very interesting, this is a better time.
3: Yeah.
0: No, I will say though, like, I started this movie not sure what to expect, and I caught myself smiling. Like, I didn't realize just how good of a time I was having. Like, there's something about this movie that kind of like sweeps you along with the amount of fun that it's having, to the point where like even Rad managed to have fun, and like I and Rad.
1: And for the record, I did watch it alone in my bedroom, so I didn't even have the energy of the room, and like in a dungeon like Adam. So it works. It reaches you where you are.
0: I really appreciate your time. I really appreciate the energy, and also the willingness to go regular people, also movie critic dungeons. I did not know that was the range that existed on the show. Thank you to all of you for coming on the show today. You guys are the best. Thanks again.
1: Thanks for having us.
3: Of course.
0: Thank you. Rad, Simon Play, and Adam Neiman are film critics in Toronto. They were right here with me in our studio. Ashley Ray is a comedian and podcaster based in Los Angeles. That is it for the show today. My name is Alameen Abdul-Mahmoud, but I gotta tell you, this week, Commotion was produced by Stuart Berman, Ty Callender, Gene Kim, Jess Lowe, and Jane Vancouverden. Our digital producers are Vani Watubja, Amelia Ekbal, Nathan Chisholm, and Ray Mona. Our engineer is Sam Hashmi. Our director today is Jane Vancouverden. Daniel Grogan and John Perry were our senior producers this week. Our executive producer is Beza Seifa. My name is Alamin Abdul Mahmoud. I will see you next week. But here's the thing. I'm not going to be around on Monday and Tuesday. On a Monday, my pal Emil Niazi is going to be filling in. He's going to be talking about the new Olivia Rodrigo album. I'm really excited with that conversation because that album dropped today. And I have not had a chance to listen to it yet. I'm really excited. And then on Tuesday, Rad Time and Play himself will be back in this very chair. And then I will see you Wednesday. My name is Alamin. This is Commotion. See you next week.

0: That was the CBC's own Commotion. I'm Ife Chiwetelu. Now, from Australia, no one saw it coming. Incredible moments that changed the course of history.
1: We are in London, at the height of the Industrial Revolution. It is dirty and polluted because, well, it's London at the height of the Industrial Revolution. Now, that is a particularly challenging time if you, my friend, are into gardening.
2: It's a little

0: little bit difficult in all that smog to get a few things growing.
1: And yet people here in London, they are determined, nay, obsessed with plants, trees, botany of all kind from the furthest reaches of Earth.
0: There was a thirst for plants, exotic plants at the time. And if you wanted plants from different locations, you had to move them.
1: And that is a problem because transporting these valuable plants from all around the world to London, yeah, it's hard.
0: Only 1 in 1,000 plants arrived back in London alive.
1: Just imagine you spent all this money getting this plant here, you crack open the crate and inside is nothing but soil and dead sticks. But all of that changed when a doctor invented a device that would shift the global balance of power.
0: Through this small box, you can see these very big changes around the world.
1: My name is Mark Fennell, and this is the saga of how a houseplant addict, some exotic botany, and one curious box rewrote the fate of an empire. And no one saw it coming.

0: plants in history tell some interesting stories, and they intersect with a lot of different parts of history, our environment, economy.
1: Say hello to Luke Keogh. He's a curator and historian with one of the biggest smiles I've ever seen on somebody with a PhD.
0: And I often find myself in the 19th century, 18th century, looking at plants in history.
1: And one plant in particular has cropped up a lot in Luke's work. The leaves are delicate, almost like lace. And back in Victorian England, this particular plant was associated with clean air and health because, you know, they didn't have much of that. And thus, this particular plant became a status symbol. Which plant am I talking about?
0: People were collecting ferns. It's even called the fern craze.
1: So if you want ferns, you have to go get them. And the problem with that is that often ferns are very far away. Out of curiosity, when you go and try and get ferns from a faraway place on a boat, how at this point was it going for people?
0: At that time, it was hard to move plants because think about they had to travel on a ship. They needed fresh water to travel. You need someone to care for them on the ship. And so it was quite difficult. Only 1 in 1,000 plants arrived back in London alive. And so as people were moving plants from different colonial locations to back to centres such as London, you weren't really getting many plants that would survive that journey.
1: And so what were the sorts of ways in which people were trying to transport plants?
0: Oh, there were lots of them. So anything from a basket, some of them look a lot like a bookshelf in some ways, and inside it were sort of wire gauze all over the front of it and plants were standing up. There were open boxes, there were caskets that were closed. There were a whole range of ways that people were trying to move plants. But one of the things on a ship was also difficult was that there were rodents, there were different animals eating these plants, and so the wire gauze or these sorts of things meant that they needed to be covered. But one of the biggest issues on board a ship was fresh water and also someone to just take care of those plants on a long journey that was many months long. And so these were quite the challenge. So yes, there were people offering money and certain sums to come up with an idea of how to move different plants.
1: And so into this story steps a very unlikely inventor. Nathaniel Bagshaw Ward is, if you go through his CV to this point, none of it really screams like person who would rewrite the future of the British Empire with an invention, but he's a doctor, right?
0: Yeah. He's a medical doctor. And if we also think of most botanists in those days were also medical doctors because a doctor needed to know their plants. But yeah, he was a practicing, what we would know today as a GP. He would do his botanizing trips early mornings or on weekends or these sorts of times. And he would also tend his garden at his own place as well.
1: Nathaniel Ward isn't just a doctor and a naturalist. This guy's Rolodex is huge. He's incredibly well-connected.
0: And so this is one of the things that is really important to understand about this early 19th century period is that if you had an interest in plants, let's

0: say, in botany, then you might become connected to many important people of that period of time who are either working at botanic gardens, they're scientists, or they're very well-to-do people. So he knew quite a few people, but he also was just experimenting in a Victorian sort of sense, and he was trying different things with what he could grow inside his house.
1: Now, in Victorian England, having your home packed with rare plants was actually quite trendy. There are some living rooms that would have looked less like houses and more like indoor jungles, including the home of Nathaniel Ward.
0: He had a large family, so I think, you know, his wife and his daughters and his sons were also contributing to the growing greenhouse that was inside his house. Inside his house, there's stories of on the dining room table, there would be an exotic plant there under a bell jar, and this bell jar is glass and it's sitting inside it. There was a box that was filled with alpine plants that had a glass lid, which was taken up to the roof of the house and brought back inside. Sitting on his windowsill was many, many different plants.
1: So there were plants in glass cases littered around Ward's home, but he wasn't just surrounded by plants for aesthetics. Ward was learning about the best conditions in which they grow. It was like a home meets a greenhouse meets a science lab.
0: And so inside his house one day, he is experimenting with a bottle with the cork on top, and he's actually trying to get a chrysalis of a butterfly to hatch. But what he notices inside is a fern that's growing that he couldn't get to grow outside his house on the rock wall because it was so polluted. But inside this bottle, it's growing.
1: What Nathaniel has created by pure accident is a miniature, self-sustaining greenhouse, a confined environment for his fern to thrive in, away from London's smog outside, and living off a water cycle created inside the glass enclosure.
0: So he's discovered that plants can grow under glass for long periods of time without watering. Okay, this is the important part of the invention.
1: Ward was amazed, and so he decides to repeat the experiment.
0: While that one's sitting there, he's not just content to have one bottle closed up trying to grow plants in it. There's more and more start to spread throughout his house, and he tries different ways, and they might be a bigger case that's got plants inside it and these sorts of things. I would imagine that there were some rocks, there was a little bit of soil or moss in there.
1: Now, just to be clear, Ward didn't invent the idea of people keeping plants alive under glass. People have been playing around with versions of this for a very long time. There's like one example in ancient Rome where vegetables were grown for Emperor Tiberius in carts covered with a thin sheet of selenite. In the 1800s, you start to get something closer to what we would recognise as a greenhouse. These big glass structures, white frames where you could walk around and maybe sit and have tea if you're feeling extremely Victorian. The crucial thing is, at the time, we didn't call them greenhouses.
0: It would have been called a hothouse at that point in time, or orangeries that were part of big castles at the time, and these sorts of things. And one of the parts of those was to provide heat for them. But one of the really restricting parts that a lot of people couldn't have a greenhouse at their own location was that glass was very expensive. So glass had a tax on it. Therefore, many people couldn't find access to these. But you see the emergence of middle-class people having greenhouses as attached to their homes as wealth increases throughout this period of time.
1: So Ward has his eureka moment by creating a miniature glasshouse. He's now repeated the experiment on a few different plants around the house over a couple of years. Now the time has come to expand the experiment.
0: The next step was to say, okay, we can grow plants under glass in my home, but can I send plants long distances? Can I send them using this method over a long sea journey?
1: And this is the moment Nathaniel Ward creates the thing that would become his legacy. An object that on the surface looks incredibly humble, but this little box would help fuel global trade, imperial expansion, colonialism on a massive scale. And this is what it looked like. It was inspired by terrariums, so I want you to picture a sturdy wooden box about the size of a large chest with big glass panels built into the sides and a peaked glass roof sitting on top. Inside, soil, plants, moisture. Basically, a tiny portable ecosystem. And the front panel, it would swing open so the plants inside could be tended to. And there were handles on the sides so the whole thing could be hauled onto ships

0: bragged around the world. It doesn't sound revolutionary, but it completely changed what humans could transport across oceans alive.
1: And so they tested it. Plants were put inside. They were then taken onto a ship, and that ship then sailed. Longest journey then known was to Australia, and so they sailed it to Australia.
0: At this point, it's 1833, and getting from England to Australia by ship took around 6 months. So this was not exactly a quick test run. The Wardian cases were kept up on deck where the plants could still get sunlight, while the glass protected them from salt spray, wild weather, and just the general chaos of life at sea. And they specifically placed it on a part of the ship called the poop deck. And before your brain goes there, no, it's not called that because of why you think. It's actually from the Latin word pupus, meaning the stern of a ship, that raised bit at the back, which admittedly is slightly less funny.
1: And it's nice and high, receives lots of sunlight. And so that was an important part of where it had to be placed. Okay, so these plants could grow.
0: Having plants protected from the elements while on a ship was a game changer. And that moisture condensing on the inside of the glass, it created its own water cycle. Now that's really important because fresh water on a ship, very precious. The less water wasted on the plants, the happier the crew tended to be. Although on this particular 1833 voyage to Australia, the captain, Charles Mallard, he was already a massive plant nerd, and he was very happy to have this giant glass plant box taking up space on his ship.
1: The ship travelled through all these different regions, all these different climatic zones, so through the cold, then across the equator, through quite warm and humid, and then back down to Australia. Stopped at Tasmania, and then finally the ship arrived in Sydney, and this box of plants was taken off the ship and taken up to the Botanic Gardens in Sydney, and then the curator there was able to open the box and see a whole resplendent, thriving group of plants that had come all the way from London.
0: The experiment worked. Two cases of plants travelled all the way from London to Sydney, and they arrived happy and they arrived healthy. The box travelled in what would eventually become known as the Wardian case, named after Nathaniel Ward. It was his creation, and he was thrilled that the plants arrived safely in Sydney. But remember, Ward was a doctor. So after he created this revolutionary way to transport plants, dude just went back to his day job, treating patients. However, there was another man who saw the Wardian case and immediately realised its potential. A friend of Ward's by the name of George Lodiges.
1: Ward's good friend who ran a nursery at Hackney. George Lodiges is there, let's say, co-collaborator with Ward. And why Lodiges is important, he comes from a long line of nursery owners. Okay, his father, Conrad Lodiges, set up the nursery at Hackney, and it was considered one of, if not the most important exotic nursery firms in Europe. Okay, and so from the Hackney nursery, they were sending out plants to all different locations throughout Europe. A lot of the exotic nursery trade was going through that.
0: And so Lodiges sets into motion, a production line of sorts to create more and more Wardian cases to transport plants from his nursery to places all over the world.
1: So within about 5 years, there's over 500 have been put into circulation. Lodiges' nursery firm is very well connected throughout the globe, whether it's botanic gardens in India, Australia, Jamaica. Knowledge of this technology is travelling through all of these networks. Other people start to cotton on to this idea, and then it goes from there.
0: So Ward obviously gets naming rights, but didn't really profit from it, did he?
1: No, he was a pious man. He was also very giving. And there's letters near his end in 1868 where he says, you know, many plantations have been set up with the use of my cases. The government has profited greatly from the use of these cases, but I've never really received anything.
0: Ward wrote about his invention in a book published in 1842, but he never patented it. So technically, Nathaniel Ward didn't own the Wardian case at all. And very quickly, it spread everywhere. Botanic gardens, plant hunters, nurseries. Suddenly, these glass cases were travelling everywhere. China, Tibet, Sri Lanka, Japan. And people just lost their minds over this stuff. When a humble English primrose arrived in Melbourne in the 1850s inside a Wardian case, 3,000 people turned up to see it. But of course,

0: These boxes weren't just carrying ornamental plants. They were carrying plantation crops. Tea, quinine, rubber, plants that would generate enormous wealth for the British Empire. And maybe the biggest story of them all is tea.
1: And so in the 1840s, the British really wanted to have their own tea plantations. They sent a chap by the name of Robert Fortune, who went to China to understand the tea industry and also to acquire tea plants to then be taken back to India, where the British had imperial control. And so then they could have their own plantations and control the supply from there.
0: Robert Fortune was a gardener, a plant hunter, and frankly, a spy. So in 1848, the East India Company sent him on an undercover mission deep into the interior of China, which at the time was forbidden to foreigners. And the goal was to get tea plants and learn the secrets of tea production. Fortune went like full undercover. Like, he shaved his head, he dressed in Chinese clothing, he disguised himself, which I think we can all agree is extremely normal and definitely not suspicious behaviour. Anyways, guess how Robert Fortune managed to get those tea plants from China to their eventual destination of India.
1: Instructions were given to Robert Fortune to use these Wardian cases to move plants. Now, what's quite interesting about the tea story is that, yes, Fortune found a lot of tea seedlings. Yes, he started to grow them. Yes, he started to move them from China to India quite successfully. But in this process of setting up a tea industry in India is that they also start to look at their own plants there, and they started to realize, oh, wait up, we also have tea here. And so many of the native varieties of Indian tea are the ones that thrive today and we still use. But it was at this moment of impetus of trying to take tea from China to India and using Wardian cases successfully that they were able to start to look at their own plants.
0: Fortune's mission was a massive success. By 1890, India was supplying around 90% of Britain's tea. But of course, India paid a huge price for that success. Vast areas of forest were cleared for plantations, and really only a tiny fraction of the profit stayed in India itself. And tea was just the beginning. Wardian cases also helped move another incredibly valuable resource, this one from Brazil.
1: So rubber is probably one of the really significant stories with the Wardian case that I find interesting. And moving rubber seedlings became really important because they needed to move it from a place that wasn't controlled by the British to a place that would become controlled by the British. And so I'm just going to get a bit geeky in the history of science, is that at this same time, we have a lot of scientists traveling to try and map the biogeography of the world. Okay. And this is really important because if you know what plants grow where, you can also move a plant from one location to a location in which you have imperial control. And so this is where the history of science starts to blend with the history of imperialism. So if you were to take your rubber plantations from Brazil, let's say, and put it in Southeast Asia, which has some very similar biogeographical elements, then you'll be able to have rubber plantations in Southeast Asia.
0: Today, around 80 to 90% of the world's natural rubber comes from Southeast Asia. And that shift can be traced back to two things. One, the Wardian case, and an Englishman named Henry Wickham, who smuggled around 70,000 rubber seeds out of Brazil, got them to Kew Gardens in London, where they grew into seedlings in Kew's greenhouses. And then suddenly, the British Empire had the foundations of its own rubber industry.
1: Those seedlings were then packed into Wardian cases, lots of Wardian cases, which were then shipped to places like Singapore or Malaysia, where there were significant plantations being set up. I think it does change lives for Europeans. It also changes lives for many people in Southeast Asia who are forced into these rubber plantations and these sorts of things as well. It also changes people in South America who relied on rubber plantations for their well-being or for finance and these sorts of things, because Brazil didn't want rubber to be taken away. And so that was also a significant part of the story as well.
0: Oh, and there's more. The other incredibly important plant that was transported in a Wardian case, that would be quinine from the cinchona tree.
1: And they led to these very, very large cinchona plantations, which were very important in the 1850s at that point in time. And also the Dutch played a role here. It wasn't just the British, so Dutch went and moved plants, and that was

0: also important for their imperial interests in places around Indonesia. And also there's stories that you read of moving wardian cases with indentured laborers. So they would be moving them from, let's say, the port all the way up to where the plantation was meant to be.
1: The story of the wardian case is a complicated one. Yes, on one level it's just about an invention, but it's also about power. Who had the power to move these plants around the world and who didn't? It's about the countless hands these cases passed through, the people who carried them, tended them, loaded them onto ships, and worked on the plantations that followed. It's a story about plants being uprooted from one part of the world and transplanted into another, and the enormous consequences that came with that. And the wardian case was one of the crucial tools affecting food, science, trade, industry. If you told Nathaniel Ward that his glass plant box would end up reshaping world history, I'm not sure he'd have believed you.
0: I don't think Ward did have much grasp on that, but I think it was a thriving time where things were being moved and there was a lot of changes happening. And so something as efficient as moving, being able to move live plants efficiently was quite important. Part of the reason I got interested in the wardian case was that it moved all these plants around the world, but it also had a lot of impacts. And so if you're moving an environment from one location to another, there's a lot of unintended consequences.
1: The thing about the wardian case is that, yes, it was a microenvironment housing a plant, but it also housed soil, which could introduce some nasty things to its new home.
0: They say in one cubic meter of soil are millions of tiny little organisms and these sorts of things. If you're moving a box that's full of soil with plants growing in it, you're actually moving environments from different locations. And so this is one of the impacts of the wardian case, is that it led to a lot of invasive species to be moved around the globe. It led to a lot of unintended consequences, such as plant pathogens to be moved in this soil and these sorts of things. And part of that does start to come into the end of why they stopped being used in the 20th century.
1: After a century of being used all around the world, the wardian case was eventually phased out, partially because of its habit of introducing invasive species, but also international transport just got faster. You didn't have to put plants on long ship journeys. You could pluck them, wrap them in plastic, and fly them to their new home. Today, there are only about a dozen original wardian cases left. Most of them are in Kew Gardens in London. But in Australia, there is one.
2: We believe here at Waroona in Western Australia, we have the only example in Australia of an original wooden wardian case.
1: This is Deborah Tyler, president of the Waroona Historical Society, which is south of Perth.
2: Now, whether other people have them stored away and haven't come forward, we're not sure. Originally came from the Hamel Nursery, and Hamel Nursery was West Australia's first state nursery. And when the nursery closed down, the box was used as a dog kennel at one stage. The front of the box, a small square, has been cut out, and I was told that it had been used as a dog kennel.
1: To this day, the far-reaching consequences and colonial legacy of the wardian case still felt all over the world.
0: It's a great story, and it helps to show how we've changed the world. It's through this small box you can see these very big changes around the world.
1: Dr. Luke Keogh is the author of the book, The Wardian Case, How a Simple Box Moved Plants and Changed the World. Now, if you were listening to that and you would like to know more about Robert Fortune, the botanist who nicked tea from China, I have excellent news for you. The brand new season of Stuff the British Stole, the TV series, it is streaming right now on ABC iView. And the very first episode is about Robert Fortune. And if you want to hear more about quinine and how the British moved those plants, there's an episode of the Stuff the British Stole podcast you can listen to, and there is a link in the show notes. This episode of No One Saw It Coming, though, was produced by Zoe Ferguson and Rebecca Metcalf. No One Saw It Coming is made on Gadigal land in Sydney, Australia, for ABC Radio National. I'm Mark Fennell, and I'll catch you next week.
3: That was No One Saw It Coming from the ABC in Australia. I'm Ife Chiwetelu, and you are listening to programming from around the world on CBC Radio 1. 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
1: From CBC News, the world is sour. I'm Neil Kumar. The U.S. military says that it has brought down multiple Iranian drones near the Strait of Hormuz. According to U.S. Central Command, Iran launched multiple one-way attack drones in an attempt to strike commercial ships transiting the Strait of Hormuz. U.S. forces say that traffic through the strait continues to flow. This comes after both the White House and Tehran indicated that an agreement was close. This week, the federal government announced a plan to ban kids under the age of 16 from having social media accounts, at least until the tech giants make their products safer for kids. In an interview with CBC Radio's The House, the minister in charge says he's prepared for pushback from both the companies and perhaps even the U.S. president. Catherine Cullen reports.
2: We know that it isn't safe. It is toxic out there.
3: Culture Minister Mark Miller says it's high time to ban those under 16 from social media accounts until the companies can prove their products are safe enough. That would mean getting rid of features like infinite scroll. The minister says he hopes the ban will be in place by early next year, and he doesn't expect the tech companies to make enough changes before having bans imposed on them.
2: They have a lot to prove.
3: The bill also includes potentially enormous fines for breaking the rules, up to 3% of a company's global revenue. In a statement, a Meta spokesperson reacted to the ban by calling such moves counterproductive, but also says the company, which owns Facebook and Instagram, is encouraged to see the government recognizes the value of online services with sufficient safeguards. There's also the question of Canada facing possible blowback from the Trump administration over the ban. Miller says it's important to put Canadian kids first. Catherine Cullen, CBC News, Ottawa.
1: And you can hear more about this on The House right after the 9 o'clock edition of World Report or wherever you get your podcasts. The Alberta government will spend up to $1.5 million on an economic analysis of separating from Canada. Janet French has more on a contract awarded to the University of Calgary.
4: We've acknowledged that we've just kind of wrecked our summers.
5: Director Martha Hall Findlay says the University of Calgary's School of Public Policy has until the end of summer to conduct an economic analysis of the cost of Alberta independence. An October 19th referendum question will ask whether Albertans want to start the legal process of holding a binding referendum to separate from Canada. Hall Findlay says the analysis will assume separation is legally possible and weigh the economic risks and benefits.
4: And it has to be done in time for Albertans to really engage in the discussions necessary for informed votes in the referendum.
5: The province has also appointed 5 advisors to weigh in on the findings, including economist Jack Mintz and former finance minister Ted Morton. NDP leader Nahed Nenshi says Albertans don't need an analysis to tell them separation is a bad idea.
6: Even the talk of a referendum is freezing up investment in Alberta.
5: A finance minister spokesperson says Albertans want more certainty on the possible costs. Janet French, CBC News, Edmonton.
1: Australia's Socceroos and Turkey's Crescent Stars will meet in Vancouver tonight for the city's first World Cup match. Georgie Smythe reports.
7: The roar of supporters in Vancouver's fan zone will be even louder today as Australia and Turkey meet at BC Place. Michaela Elliott travelled from Adelaide to be here.
8: Just the environment adds so much.
7: More than a dozen free watch parties are on across the Lower Mainland. Even as the tournament gets underway, questions about the cost to BC for hosting persist. Mayor Ken Sim says the city's first game should allay fears that the investment won't pay off.
9: There are thousands upon thousands of Turkish fans that are going to be marching down to the stadium before the game, and then the Australian fans are going to be doing the same thing, and there's going to be an excitement in the air, and the economic benefit is going to be huge.
7: Sim says he understands locals' reservations about hosting and that the city has a tendency of not embracing big events until they're underway. Georgie Smythe, CBC News, Vancouver.
1: And that is The World This Hour. 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

0: I'm Saroja Coelho, and you're listening to programming from around the world on CBC Radio 1. Right now, it's Latino USA, news and culture from a Latino perspective.
1: From Futuro Media and PRX, it's Latino USA. I'm Maria Hinojosa. Today, we speak to Mon Laferte and Francisca Valenzuela about music, activism, and how they're changing the game for women artists.
2: For example, I remember I was booking shows in Mexico and the promoter was like, we have this festival, but we already have one woman, we don't want two. At that point, I was like, this can't be the only way. It's not about me, I'm not the problem. The system is a problem.
1: And later, conversation with singer-songwriter David Archuleta about coming out and leaving the Mormon Church.
3: I felt like I never was able to be fully honest because of the very beliefs that I was taught. And I just felt like if we're all supposed to be equal in one, I feel like there's something wrong here.
1: All this coming up on Latino USA. Stay with us. No te vayas.

0: Welcome to Latino USA. I'm Maria Hinojosa. It's 2019 in Las Vegas. It is the night of the Latin Grammys, the red carpet.
1: Me estaba muriendo de miedo, esa es la verdad.
0: Chilean singer-songwriter Mon Laferte is terrified, but it's not with the normal event jitters. Tonight, she's nominated for Best Alternative Album for Norma. It's about the passionate stages of a relationship. Mon is often described by the media as a kind of femme fatale. With her pale skin and her popping red lips, she's got a sultry look, kind of like a 1950s pinup model. She wears tight corset-type dresses and A-line skirts to her knees in bright colors that pop. But tonight, she shows up on the red carpet wearing a black trench coat tied around her waist, flowing black pants, and thick black sneakers accented with a green scarf around her neck. Not an ounce of skin showing. Her black, wavy hair, just down to her chin, had short bangs across her forehead.
1: Sabía, me temblaban las piernas.
0: On the red carpet, her legs start to shake. But even hearing her tell me about how nervous she was, I've watched the video closely, and you can't tell she's nervous at all.
1: Yo estaba a punto de salir y estaba arrepentida.
0: Mon takes her position in front of the first set of photographers and begins to untie her coat. The black trench coat opens slowly to reveal her bare shoulders. Then she fully opens the jacket and she reveals her naked breasts with these words. In Chile, they torture, rape, and kill. Written in Spanish across her chest.
1: Y luego dije, bueno, lo peor que puede pasar es que digan que estoy loca y no pasa nada. O sea, quedará una anécdota para mi vida.
0: In that moment, she thought, well, I guess the worst that could happen is people say I'm crazy. And people did have a lot to say.
2: Una frase impactante en la que ella...
3: Y mostró abiertamente sus senos con un texto que decía...
4: De polémica, su paso por la alfombra roja fue con su pecho desnudo... Donde...
0: Mon had just traveled from her home in Chile. It was a country going through political unrest with people protesting against military oppression.
1: Veía las protestas, se sentía la presión militar, ¿sabe? Claro, en un país que vivió en dictadura, imagínate.
0: Now remember, Chile had seen a military dictatorship in the not so distant past. But in 2019, Chile was in an uproar during one of the biggest protests since the fall of the dictator Augusto Pinochet in the 1990s. Over a million people hit the streets. Initially, the protests were sparked by a rise in metro fares, but soon they gave way to bigger issues.

0: plaguing the country, like social inequality and the cost of living.
1: Viajo desde Chile con mi madre asustada y llego a Las Vegas, a los Latin Grammy. Imagínate como el contraste en mi cabeza.
0: Morn now faced a contrast that made her head feel like it was going in circles. Mass upheaval in her country against the lavish backdrop of the casinos, the luxury of Las Vegas, the Latin Grammys, and the red carpet. But amidst her worry and stress for her people in Chile, the mix of feelings gave way to something great. The moment that shocked the red carpet and audiences and fans alike with Mon's bare breasts.
1: Y estoy aquí y se me ocurrió la genial idea de hacer eso.
0: She thought, if I have to be at this red carpet, I might as well do something powerful, something meaningful. And remember the green scarf that she wore around her neck. That color is the feminist symbol that represents the green wave. It's the big Latin American movement of women and allies fighting for safe and legal abortions. Now, sitting directly across from me 7 years later, she still wonders where that courage came from.
1: Yo hasta el día de hoy digo, no sé cómo tuve el valor.
0: Mon Laferte was already a well-known artist by then, a talented singer. But this moment propelled her into the role of a feminist icon across Latin America. That's because in the region, rates of femicides are high. On average, 11 women are killed every day. And for decades, musicians across the globe have raised their voices to advocate for real change. And the loudest for women's rights are bold women like Mon Laferte. Because music has the power to unite people. But if you zoom in, that change is still pending for so many women artists themselves, because representation of women in music is still exceptionally low. So, how do we get more voices to make real change? Musicians like Mon are doing something about it. For this story, a conversation with Chilean singer and songwriter Mon Laferte about her new album, Femme Fatale, Volume 2. We also speak to singer-songwriter Francisca Valenzuela. She's the founder of Ruidosa Fest, which is an all-Latina music festival and research platform.
1: Sí, no.
0: I caught up with Mon Laferte recently in New York City. We met up in the posh Sony studios in Midtown. Even though we never met, we hugged like we were old friends. We sat down to talk about her new album, Femme Fatale Volume 2, which is a collection of songs that she'd had in the works for a while.
1: O sea, tengo que publicarlas, ¿no? Y entonces decidí que tenían que ser de una parte dos.
0: The new album that easily became Volume 2, a follow-up to her last album of the same name, Femme Fatale. With 20 songs, this new album is an introspective process about love, loss, and letting go. And that title? Well, Mon tells me, it is who she is.
1: Es un título que me ha puesto la prensa varias veces. Me han dicho Mon Laferte, la femme fatal de la música, no sé. Y yo creo que es un término que me gusta porque habla de lo peligrosas que podemos llegar a ser las mujeres seguras de nosotras.
0: The femme fatale, French for fatal woman, was considered in old times to be a seductress who was dangerous to men, right? Women who acted by night, who were strong and sure of themselves, sexy, unafraid of the dark. Women who were the same as men. And how powerful could women be if they were so strong and sure of themselves?
1: Entonces, claro, sí, siempre he sido una mujer bastante libre en ese sentido.
0: In this sense, Mon says that Femme Fatale was free, so that freedom drew her in.
1: Me gusta como ese título por esta carga de la libertad también, ¿no? Y es divertido decir, soy peligrosa porque soy libre.
0: It's fun to say I'm dangerous because I am free, says Mon. And the lyrics to the songs are just...

0: just as bold as the statements she makes in her activism.
1: No me gusta admitir que me volví una mercancía.
2: La frase de For Your Consideration.
0: Specifically in her song For Your Consideration.
1: For Your Consideration, debo ser parte.
2: Me senté y como que vi la fotografía de todo lo que es la industria y eso, y pensé, qué loco como la gente pone, recuerden que existo, ¿sabes? Como voten por mí.
0: The title of the song in English is a wink at the awards process, because during most awards seasons, there are full-on campaigns by artists, directors, and producers. Lots of people wanting judges to look at their work for your consideration. Mon says she lives with these contradictions every day. She thinks, I'm gonna stay home. I'm gonna get fat happily. To hell with the industry. But then...
2: Y luego pienso, no. Sí me gusta, me divierto.
0: No. I love this. I have fun and I'm gonna continue.
2: Y mi cabeza llena de contradicciones todo el tiempo.
0: She is a person full of contradictions. Who is she? The femme fatale. A dangerous free woman? Or as she said in her song, a dumb feminist.
2: Ser feminista es una mujer que toma las riendas de su vida.
0: A feminist is a woman who takes control of her life, Mon says. A woman who doesn't belong in a place. But nowadays, the word feminist means different things to different people.
2: Decir soy feminista es casi como un pecado, pero es porque se ha manchado el nombre.
0: The term, she says, has been tarnished.
2: Pero realmente creo que todos deberíamos ser feministas.
0: She says we should all be feminists. It is not a bad word. Feminists want their voices to be heard, even if that means bearing your breasts on a red carpet, as Mon did during the Latin Grammys in 2019. And Mon's coming into activism is not unique. In fact, it's part of an important tradition of artists from Chile who use their voices for social change. When we come back, we unpack how musicians and activists from her country have influenced her, and how some female artists, like Francisca Valenzuela, are working to change the music industry.
3: The idea of using music as a vehicle to shed light on things has always been there.
0: Stay with us, no te vayas.

0: It's Latino USA. I'm Maria Hinojosa. I'm speaking with Chilean star Mon Laferte about her new album, Femme Fatale, Volume 2. It's out now. We're talking about what motivates her to create art and how she knows that she is part of a deep Chilean tradition of speaking up for those in need.
1: Chile es un país muy político. Es imposible que no sea político.
0: As Mon Laferte told me, Chile is a very political country. It's impossible for it not to be after everything that we've experienced, she says.
1: No, después de una historia como la que nos tocó vivir.
2: I do think that Chile has that heritage, and I think there is a history of fearless, creative, mega punk.
0: That's

0: Francisca Valenzuela, a Chilean singer-songwriter and founder of Ruidosa Fest. It's an all-women's music festival. We'll get into that a little bit later. Francisca is an artist, a feminist, and like Mon Laferte, she is inspired to pursue activism because of Chile's deep history.
1: Like, I think in Chile, even the folk scene is originally like the most punk thing.
0: The list of outspoken musicians from Chile is too long to count. And by the way, yours truly was inspired by all of them to create my first ever radio show in college.
1: Whether it's speaking openly about issues about gender inequality, or it's the female experience and through this patriarchal lens, right? Or songs that are like against the abuse of power, or songs that are about revolution.
2: Hasta el día de hoy siento que las generaciones más jóvenes incluso son conscientes de lo que pasó y sucedió.
0: As Mon Laferte says, younger generations are aware, conscious, and engaged. One of the most infamous moments in Chilean musical activism is about the life of Víctor Jara.
3: El derecho de vivir, poeta Ho Chi Minh.
0: He was murdered in 1973 following a military coup that put the dictator Augusto Pinochet into power with help from the United States.
2: Creo que nos afectó muchísimo a todas las personas que hacemos música, por lo menos de mi generación.
0: Mon Laferte says this deeply affected her generation of musicians and artists, and so did other musical heroes, as she calls them, people like Violeta Parra.
2: Y luego estaban estos héroes musicales que siempre fueron inspiración, como Violeta Parra.

0: porque como que nos enseñó a hacer música y hablar desde lo más honesto.
1: Violeta Parra taught everyone to make music that speaks from the most honest part of our souls, she says. Violeta spoke up for marginalized communities and documented the folklore across Chile.
2: I grew up listening to Violeta Parra and poets and artists.
1: That's Francisca again. Violeta is another major influence for both Mon Laferte and Francisca Valenzuela.
2: It goes in hand in hand here. And I think it always caught my attention when I was in other countries and I didn't see the artistic scene being committed to political or social causes.
1: For Francisca, as a Chilean, it was a no-brainer to speak up.
2: I try to contribute to certain change and open and facilitate things, you know?
1: And the tradition of using your platform for change in Chile didn't stop during the dictatorship in the 1970s. During the 2019 protests that we heard about earlier, a familiar 1980s song was blasted through the crowds. Los Prisioneros were a staple of the 1980s rock en español movement, rock in Spanish. Their lyrics were hugely critical of the country's inequalities. And years after Pinochet's fall, they became the soundtrack of these modern protests. El baile de los que sobran, the dance of those left over. It's from 1986. The song is about realizing that no matter how hard you work, the good life is really only for the privileged few. And during the 2019 protests, there was also music from the feminist group Colectivo Las Tesis. They created a song called A Rapist on Your Path. Un violador en tu camino. It quickly became an anthem to denounce sexual violence against women. And it was heard all around the world. Women started playing it and dancing to it. All these decades later, the youth in Chile, they are still resonating with that music.
2: Music as a vehicle to shed light on things has always been there. There's an intimacy. It's just me and I'm listening. It's inside me.

0: can feel like it activates you in a way. And then it also has the community aspect, that that happens all together and that you belong somewhere.
1: Music and activism often go hand in hand because music unites people. And having music that says something

0: to her upcoming album, Maldita, where she dives deeper into her feelings of feminine rage and her own postpartum experience. Francisca's music can be described as singer-songwriter meets Elton John piano pop, going from incredibly catchy poppy songs to heart-wrenching ballads. She says her feminist rage comes from a very specific place, a systemic discrimination that she herself has experienced.
1: For example, I remember I was booking shows in Mexico and the promoter was like, we have this festival, but we already have one woman. We don't want two.
0: Francisca was inspired to put her feminism into action in 2016 when she founded Ruidosa Fest, the all Latina music festival. And it's also a research platform.
1: At that point, I was like, this can't be the only way. It's not about me. I'm not the problem. The system is a problem.
0: We know that women make up half of the world population. But according to statistics from Ruidosa Fest, women represent less than 20% of festival lineups.
1: I still encounter behavior, comments, or practices that seem crazily antiquated and limited. It's not only Chile, it's not only Mexico, it's the Americas or the Spanish-speaking market.
0: She was consistently turned away from labels at first, until, of course, she began to do well.
1: I reached out to labels years ago and they all shut the door. And then when I was successful, they all approached me with horrible contracts.
0: That's when she began noticing something.
1: There were no women in the majority of rooms I was going to.
0: That's when Ruidosa Fest was born. The all Latina-led festival comprises workshops and panels dedicated to affecting real change in the music industry.
1: I wanted to create an instance where we can talk candidly about the issues and struggles within the music industry that can be gender-based or can also just be about the fact that it's a difficult industry to navigate.
0: In 2016, the first iteration of the festival was difficult to get off the ground. She faced a lot of resistance.
1: Everyone in the industry that I was inviting from, not the women, but the male counterparts or, you know, promoters or sponsors or even musicians or my male musician friends, they were like, why would I want to go listen to women complain?
0: Ruidosa has put out some of the most comprehensive data analyzing music lineups from 400 large festivals from 7 different countries across Latin America and Latine events in the United States. And among the more shocking findings, all female bands accounted for just 1% of total bookings, with headliner slots by projects led by women making up, yes, 0.4% of the headliners.
1: When that came out, a lot of promoters in the region did reach out and were like, we had no idea that there was this issue. We weren't seeing the lack of diversity in our festivals. If you don't kind of force society's hand to look at those things, you will have issues and they will become systemic.
0: Francisca's solution to her questions about representation was to create a festival. But when we asked her about the future and what she hopes for women across the industry, she said,
1: I get a lot of invitations from festivals to do like a Ruidosa stage in a festival. And I actually tell them, I'm like, I'd prefer that you book more women. Just don't make a stage for them. Get them in all the stages. Don't make us a small little stage on the side.
0: Because in a perfect world, we would all be equal. Until then, the need to be outspoken through music is going to continue. Both Mon and Francisca hope their platforms will make significant changes.
1: I think like every new generation is even more powerful and resourceful and like that. And now people are making music from the whole continent to the world. You can kind of dream bigger. And I think that is a change.
2: Sí, tengo esa crudeza que he tratado de pulir con los años, ¿eh? Como que trato de como de limpiarlo, pero es lo que soy.
0: Mon tells me that there is a rawness in her that she's tried to polish for years, but it is who she is. It is in her work.
2: Por más que intento pulirlo, está esa crudeza en mi obra, sí.
0: So she's celebrating that rawness by doing things like baring her breast and calling out rape and femicide.
2: Así que muchas gracias.

0: Esto es para Chile y quiero leer.
1: The night of the Latin Grammys, 2019, she accepted the award and called out words from a fellow Chilean feminist.
0: Chile, me dueles por dentro, me sangras por cada vena, me pesa cada cadena que te aprisiona hasta el centro. 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
2: Siempre fui feminista sin saber que era feminista.
1: Mon Laferte told me that she'd always been a feminist without even knowing that she was one. Maybe not much of a surprise to a Chilean singer in a country with such a rich feminist and activist history. You can hear my entire interview in Spanish with Mon Laferte in a special bonus episode of Latino USA, talking about her album Femme Fatale, Volume 2. And Francisca Valenzuela's latest album, Maldita, comes out late in July. And if you're in New York City this summer, you can catch Ruidosa Fest's takeover of Lincoln Center on July 12th.

0: now, dear listener, we are going to keep on talking about music, but this time with singer-songwriter David Archuleta. We're going to talk about how he's grappled with fame, faith, and embracing his authentic self. You might remember 2008 for our historic presidential election.
1: Yes, we can. Yes, we can.
0: But there was another race that I was also paying attention to, and it wasn't for a politician.
2: This is American Idol.
0: That's right. I'm talking about the singing competition reality show, American Idol. Back then, my daughter and I used to watch it pretty much every week. It was season 7, and we were rooting for a certain contestant.
3: What you gonna sing, man?
4: I'm gonna sing Waiting on the World to Change by John Mayer.
3: Go for it.
4: Me and my friends were all misunderstood. They say we stand.
0: 17-year-old David Archuleta. David instantly became a fan favorite and rose to the top throughout the competition, gaining millions of votes, including, yes, mine and my daughter's. And one thing that made us root louder for David was that he had Latino Honduran roots. David made it to the finale for American Idol.
5: The winner by 12 million votes of American Idol 2008 is David Cook.
0: But another David won. David Archuleta went on to build a successful music career.
6: When the TV show happened, my family felt like we had to look good for camera and show that we were a happy Mormon family.
0: But behind the scenes, David was dealing with a whole lot of stress. His parents were having marital issues, and he had the pressure to be this model member of the Church of Jesus Christ of Latter-day Saints.
6: I always felt this guilt and shame because I felt like I was had to keep something from everybody that made me not as good as what people thought of me. Oh, they think I'm a good, sweet kid, and they don't know this secret that I have.
0: David was grappling with his sexuality in front of millions of people watching on national television.
6: I'm supposed to be doing everything right because I have the gospel of Jesus Christ in my life and I have to show how happy and blessed it makes me.
0: But instead, David felt cursed. Intimate same-sex relations are considered a sin in the Mormon church.
6: And so I thought, I've got this demon in me that's trying to get me to go that direction. And I don't know what else I need to do to stop it. While I was also kind of terrified because I felt like if people found this out about me, they would know how dirty I was.
0: 18 years later, David writes about this

0: in his new memoir, Devout, Losing My Faith to Find Myself, and a new EP by the same title. For this story, I sit down with singer-songwriter David Archuleta for an intimate conversation about growing up queer and leaving the Mormon church. There is a mention of suicide in this upcoming interview, so take care while listening. David, if you could take a moment, because there are a lot of people who don't know much about Church of Latter-day Saints, Mormons. Can you actually talk about what church life looked like for you and your family?
1: Growing up Mormon, it was very sweet. It's a very wholesome group of people to be around. Spent a lot of time doing gatherings like potlucks or dances, little parties. It's just very family-centered with their focus. If someone was sick or someone was moving, everyone would go and help. They're very mindful of each other. And if someone needed help or service, it's just what we were raised to do. Like I really loved that part of looking out for the person who may be forgotten.
0: Thank you for describing the beauty of the Mormon church and community, which is we actually live in community. We help each other. But at the same time, there is like this exclusion, right? Do you have a specific memory that you can share about when you were a little kid and you realized, oh, I think I like boys?
1: Yeah. Let me see.
0: I love it. He's pulling out the book.
1: Because there's a little moment on page 27.
0: Okay, go ahead.
1: In my second grade class in Utah, there was this boy, JD. JD and I walked home together a few times. I found myself wanting to be around him more and invited him over to hang out. I felt the same butterflies for JD as I had for Brittany and Kimberly, some of these other girls I also had little crushes on. But whoa, hold up, I thought. The feelings couldn't be the same because JD was a boy. Having those kinds of feelings for a boy doesn't exist, does it? I was always told boys like girls and girls like boys. Why am I feeling these feelings for JD? We're just in second grade. And I started getting really scared because I was like, is there something wrong with me? You just kind of like, oh, don't pay too much attention to it. But it's like, then you see JD again and it's like, you feel like all the blood rush to your cheeks and you're like, why do I like him like this? I'm thinking he's just my friend. But it's like, I don't usually feel like this for my friends. What's going on? I'm very confused. And at the time, no one told me that that was even possible. So I was just like, okay, I just need to hide because I don't want people to see that something's wrong with me.
0: You know, you write, this was so hard for me to read. At 8 years old, I was living in a state of terror about being exposed. So obviously you knew this from a very young age. So let's take a moment for young people who might be listening to this, who might be queer or gay, and who might be in a very strict religion. How were you navigating your identity as a little kid when you're 8 to 18?
1: I didn't have the resources that I am able to have now to understand not everyone's the same and that people are different. When I was young, I thought everyone is supposed to be this way. Especially like in the Mormon church, it's like we all have to become clean and pure and obedient and get married and have a lot of kids, create a family. And the only way to do that is to marry the opposite sex and then make children with your spouse. And so I was like, okay, I need to do whatever I can to fit that. I got engaged several times because that's what I was told by my church leaders. Like, when I would open up about it, because there were times I opened up about my, hey, I think I might be gay or I might be queer, bisexual, and I'm not sure. And I just thought of it as a challenge because my church leader said, oh, you're not gay. You just struggle with same-sex attraction. And there's a difference because same-sex attraction, you'd have the feelings and you acknowledge them, but you don't act on them. So there's still a chance for you to be pure and clean. But being gay means you've accepted the feelings and you allow yourself to fall in love with someone of the same sex. And that's where the sin lies. So they would say, if you get married, God will bless you.

0: and help you overcome these feelings, which is why I got engaged and almost married a few times. It was scary because I always thought I can't allow that like idea to come in my head because I'll turn gay and that's the one of the worst things I can do. I thought it was comparable to murder and pedophilia. And so I was like, I'd rather give my life than accept one of the worst crimes. You know, I said it in a prayer. God was like, in prayer, is like, stop asking me to change you because you've been asking for like 20 years now for me to change you. And I'm not going to because you're not supposed to change. I want you to find the beauty in life as you are, because there is beauty as you are. Even if you fall in love with a man, that's okay. Which I had never heard in church. I just knew it wasn't going to change who I was. And I also didn't want to live pretending, you know, like in denial, pretending that I wasn't queer.
1: That's amazing though, that you were spiritual enough that you could actually hear God saying, I love you. I love you just the way you are. So why did you decide, okay, I'm going to write the book?
0: I felt like I never was able to be fully honest because of the very beliefs that I was taught. The same beliefs teaching me to be honest were also teaching me, well, unless you are gay or queer. And I just felt like if we're all supposed to be equal in one, I feel like there's something wrong here. And so I felt like I always had to hold this part of me back. Thus, I wasn't really being able to be fully honest with my audience. I was trying to get people to follow me and listen to me and watch me. And saying that I was being myself, but I always had to lock this part away. So writing the book felt like, okay, now I can just be 100% honest. I can show my life wasn't perfect. So I think it's also important though to acknowledge that God was the one who told me, no, not all the answers are here. Some things you need to figure out yourself and figure out what's really the right thing.
1: When we come back, David Archuleta opens up about his journey of self-acceptance.
0: Life isn't over just because you messed up. And that was something I needed to learn myself.
1: Stay with us. No te vayas.

0: It's Latino USA. I'm Maria Hinojosa. I'm speaking with singer-songwriter David Archuleta about navigating his sexuality as a member of the Mormon Church, all while rising to fame after almost winning American Idol. Now we're going to continue my conversation with David about life after the show and his journey to embracing his authentic self. So back to the American Idol part, you know, you become this superstar, frankly. You're in the spotlight. Girls, including my daughter, thought, oh my God, he's so cute. And you release your first big single, which is Crush. The song blows up. In the music video, you're like, oh my God, I love this girl. And you're like googly eyes to the girls in the videos. But I was like, wait a second, there are all these boys in this video without their shirts on. Like, okay, David is acting like the only ones he's attracted to are the girls. What do you think about when you hear that song and you see that video?
1: I just look at it as a fun moment of time in my career. You act a lot of times in music videos.

0: So I didn't look at it as this is a representation of my life. Even the song itself, I was just like, this is a great song. I didn't look at it as my story because it wasn't. I didn't allow myself to feel that way for people because I felt like if I let myself feel those feelings, they would come out for the wrong people, for the wrong sex. I just look back and I do see a very like in his head boy. Everything he did was very calculated. Everything was thought out ahead of time to make sure that I didn't do anything wrong. But yeah, I think even at the boys, like when they're taking their shirts off, I already knew like back then I was programmed, don't look, don't think anything. And that's your job is to be a good boy, obedient boy, not thinking anything inappropriate. So I just did everything I could to pretend like the boys weren't even there.
1: So you keep releasing music, but you're still very much a part of the Mormon church. And so in 2012, you go on what all Mormons do, which is to go on a mission. You go to Chile, actually. Can you explain what the importance of a mission is in general? And then a lot happens to you.
0: As a missionary, your purpose is to bring other people to Christ. Do you want to baptize them into the church and have more members join? And you do acts of service, you do service projects, and just like try to be nice to everybody, really. A lot of us have good intentions, but I also felt like looking back, I'm like, oh man, I feel a little cringe because you're really trying to force your message, convince them like, hey, you have to listen to my message and join my church. And sometimes you do it in pretty intense ways. But at the time, you know, you don't look at it as imposing on other people. You're just like, my mission is to bring people to Christ and to save them is how you look at it.
1: It was on this mission in Chile that David had a heart-to-heart with a church leader, and he opened up about his sexuality. He came back home in 2014 after the two-year mission, and that's when he came out to his family. But David kept his sexuality and identity hidden from his fans for many more years. Then, in 2021, he shared his big secret.
2: David Archuleta is sharing his truth this morning about his sexuality, his faith, and where the two meet.
1: By the next year, David left the Mormon church. So what's your sense about and your relationship with faith, with God, with spirituality?
0: I don't consider myself religious, but I do feel a deep sense of spirituality. And before it was so specific, like this is what God is. Like I thought the Mormon church had the answers. God is a man. God is married to a woman, which is why we have to get married to become like God. And I'm just like, you know what? I think God and spirituality, each person experiences it uniquely in a different way. And a lot of people told me, oh, what you experienced wasn't God because he didn't answer you the way I thought he should answer you. And I'm like, you know what? Then maybe I don't want to believe in the same God as you because you want God to be mad and hate me. I don't want to be a part of this. You're trying to look for a reason for God to hate me just because of who I happen to fall in love with. I believe that there's something greater that connects everybody and that there's a source of creation of life. Is he a man? I don't know. Does he have a white beard? I don't think so. But that was what I was always taught. And I'm like, you know what? We don't have as many answers as we think we do.
1: And after reading your book, I went to listen to the album. And the album is also called Devout. And I just got to tell you, the first song I listened to was Stay. And I was like, oh my God, like this is a suicide prevention song.

0: What was it like to write that song, Stay?
1: I had gotten to that point when I was at a low, when I had hit a rock bottom at my life. And so I was just thinking, if there's somebody else who may get there and feeling hopeless and feels alone and

0: There's nobody there who understands them. I want to write a song that helps reach them at that place. I think a lot of times, even in religion or just the way you're raised, the people you're around tell you that you're not good enough and you'll never be enough. I wanted to let people say, hey, like, forget that. That's not true. And like, I know that it hurts and I know that it can feel frustrating and you can feel hopeless. If you give yourself another chance to live your life just how you want, instead of trying to hide and fit into someone else's, what if you gave yourself a chance to live your life just as who you are and be authentically yourself? And even if that's broken, to find joy in life is what I hope people can find from it.
1: You write this song, you perform this song on purpose, where in fact you sing about dealing with shame and accepting yourself. I know.

0: Can you talk a little bit about the song On Purpose?
1: On Purpose, I feel, has been one of my theme songs for the beginning of the year and with the book, because I'm used to feeling shame. It's part of how I was raised and feeling a lot of it. And so the song is telling myself, hey, I feel so embarrassed. Like, how could I have done that? Like, that's so messy. But I'm like, you know what? It's okay to be messy, and it's okay to fall and to make mistakes. Before, I was trying to avoid, like, no, I can't do anything wrong. And it's like, you know what, David, be messy, make mistakes. Like Miss Frizzle in The Magic School Bus, she would say,
2: take chances, make mistakes.
1: And I loved her character because she learned so much and they went on so many adventures because she didn't let fear get in the way of preventing her from living and exploring. So you discover so much about life and learn and educate yourself. And I feel like that's what that song is about. Life isn't over just because you messed up. And that was something I needed to learn myself. It was very therapeutic to write the song and tell myself and manifest, I'll make mistakes on purpose even. We're supposed to.
0: Love that. So I watched the video Creme Brulee.

0: I was like, damn, he's a great dancer too. The video is phenomenal. Talk just a moment about creme brulee and what are you trying to say there with creme brulee?
1: Well, thank you so much. I'm not an amazing dancer, but I do love to move. It's therapeutic to me. My mom was a dancer. She danced salsa and merengue, bachata, and like mainly salsa. But I feel like I get a love for moving from her, and it's part of the culture to love to dance. And the song Creme Brulee, it was about fluidity and just showing it doesn't have to always look straight and the same. It can be flirty, it can be sexy, but it doesn't have to be too like explicit. It can be like wholesome sexy, and it has sweetness and but also some savory and spicy to it. And yeah, I love getting to sing the song and be flirtatious and be playful. It's like a new side that I never showed before.
0: What's going on for you now? Because you are out there on the road, you're doing the book tour thing, which is pretty intense because you're having to meet people, hug them, sign books. It's really intimate and personal. Are you like, oh my God, my heart is full, I'm so excited? Or are you like, wow, I'm just kind of living in this moment, but I can't wait to get home? Where's your heart at right now?
1: You're giving a lot of energy to a lot of people. You're opening your heart up in a way that you normally wouldn't, where it's like you're letting people step into your world, into your vulnerability, and to your fragile moments. And also just your deep thoughts, like your thoughts that you don't normally bring up unless you're with a really close friend, opening up about life like late at night. You're talking about in a book and letting people go and pick it up and read it or listen to it on audiobook, and then come into a room and ask.

0: ask you questions about all these deep personal things or vulnerable moments. So you feel exposed, but it's also a really beautiful place to exist and let people step into so that they can have a vulnerable moment all together. I think it's really cool to be able to be a gathering place where people can open up about things that they normally don't feel like they can or don't feel like it's appropriate to. So you can talk about things like family trauma, abuse, or sexuality, and having to come to terms with your beliefs and a fear of like losing your faith and not knowing what comes next.
1: Are you happy right now, David?
0: I am happy. There's always a constant challenge of how do I keep going and am I doing enough in my life? But I think I also have to say, you know what, David, stop worrying about I have to do more and just enjoy. Be grateful that you're here. There was a time where you didn't think you should be here and you're here. So that it's worth celebrating. You've been living and enjoying and celebrating your life that you always thought you had to hide and be ashamed of before.
1: David Archuleta, thank you so much for joining me on Latino USA, and I'm so happy to hear that you're happy.
0: Thank you, Maria. Un placer.
1: That was singer-songwriter David Archuleta. His new memoir, Devout, Losing My Faith to Find Myself, is out, along with a new EP by the same name. Also, dear listener, if you or someone you know needs help, call or text the Suicide and Crisis Hotline. It's 988.

That's it for today. Our show was the work of Jeannie Montalvo, Benny Lay Ramirez, Reynaldo Leaños Jr., Nicole Rothwell, and our managing editor, Fernanda Echavarri. Nancy Trujillo is our production manager. Our engineers are Stephanie LeBeau, Julia Caruso, and JJ Carubin. The Latino USA team also includes Roxana Aguirre, Luis Luna, Glorimar Marquez, Julieta Martinelli, and Adriana Rodriguez. Benny Lay Ramirez and I are executive producers. I'm your host, Maria Hinojosa. You can find Latino USA on your podcast feed, also on our website, latinousa.org. Muchas gracias. No te vayas. Bye.

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I'm Saroja Coelho. 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

0: He's meeting with Irish Prime Minister Micheál Martin to talk trade and deepen ties between their countries. Kate McKenna reports from Dublin.
1: Mark Carney arrived in Dublin this morning, looking to drum up trade and business opportunities for Canada.
2: Ireland is a gateway to Europe for so many Canadian companies.
1: Ireland's ambassador to Canada, John Kincannon, says Canada already does a lot of trade with Ireland, but it could be doing more.
2: So looking at this visit in the context of coming to visit not just Ireland, but Ireland as we take the presidency of the European Union is very significant.
1: Ireland still hasn't fully ratified the trade deal between Canada and the EU, known as CETA, but Canadian officials say that's set to happen soon. Because of Brexit, Ireland is now an especially key market for Canadian businesses looking for English-speaking opportunities in Europe. And the Canadian government sees more opportunities, particularly in AI and pharmaceutical industries, to do more. Carney is set to meet with the Taoiseach, Micheál Martin, ahead of a more personal trip. He will be visiting the county where his grandparents lived one century ago. Kate McKenna, CBC News, Dublin.
0: 16 police officers from Station 39 in Montreal North are under investigation for racist and hateful acts. The SPVM says the acts were allegedly committed against Black and Arab people during police stops. Police Chief Fady Dagher.
3: Two police officers have been suspended, three reassigned to administrative duties, and the rest of the immediate team has been relocated. One case has been submitted to the DPCP. Measures have been put in place to ensure a natural police service in Montreal.
0: Manitoba's fourth largest city will host its first Pride March and rally today. But the event in Winkler comes amidst debate over human rights and religious freedom in the conservative faith-based community. Karen Pauls has more.
4: Winkler is a regional hub for commerce, agriculture, and industry, and a predominantly Mennonite community. There was criticism and backlash when it was chosen as the site for a Pride event this year, the mayor saying council doesn't support all the beliefs or ideologies, but he called for respect. That's because Pride events have faced controversy in other parts of what's known as Manitoba's Bible Belt. One march last year was cancelled due to safety concerns and threats, including from far-right groups retaliating for the death of American political commentator Charlie Kirk. Nora Wilson is with Brandon Pride, which rescheduled its own event this weekend and chartered a bus to attend Winkler's.
5: Because when we get more people at these Pride events, it creates more safety.
4: Megan Hurt says the goal is simple.
6: And to show Winkler that Pride is all about love, inclusivity, and just coming out and supporting people.
4: Karen Pauls, CBC News, Winnipeg.
0: In Hong Kong, a permanent exhibition at the Museum of History has reopened with a focus on the city's ties to mainland China. Critics say the revamped gallery downplays some of the region's history. Laura Westbrook reports.
7: The original exhibition closed in 2020. Earlier that year, Beijing imposed a national security law in the wake of anti-government protests. The previous museum exhibition displayed a photo of Hong Kongers marching in support of student protesters in mainland China in May 1989, before the Tiananmen Square crackdown. Visitor Petty Ho says he thinks some parts of history were toned down or left out for national security reasons.
8: I want to know about both history, whatever is good or bad, because they belong to Hong Kong.
7: The revamped version highlights the island was forcibly occupied by Britain. Hong Kong was handed back to China in 1997. Critics of the new exhibition say it places greater emphasis on Hong Kong's integration with mainland China. But supporters argue the new displays can open the next generation to a wider awareness of China's history. Laura Westbrook for CBC News, Hong Kong.
0: And that is your World This Hour. For CBC News, I'm Claude Fahey.
9: I'm Saroja Coelho. 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
10: Hello and welcome to Inside Europe, the weekly current affairs podcast and radio program from DW, Germany's international broadcaster. I'm Kate Laycock in Bonn. This week on the show, on a knife edge, a tightly fought referendum in Switzerland could see the population capped at 10 million. temperature check. We dissect Kosovo's troubled post-election landscape.

0: in the company of some of the key players, including former President Vyosa Osmani. And business with the enemy. The financial ties undermining the EU's attempt to isolate Russia. Those stories and more coming up here on Inside Europe. This week, the so-called anti-immigration protests that you're likely to have heard about played out on the streets of Belfast as violent mobs set fire to cars and homes belonging to people identified as foreign. Those were the events cheered on and amplified by Elon Musk on his platform X. Meanwhile, in Switzerland, fears about immigration were being channeled in an altogether quieter and, well, more Swiss kind of way, via a referendum. The referendum in question takes place on Sunday, 14th of June. On the ballot, a proposal brought by the far-right Swiss People's Party, SVP, which would commit the country to capping its population at 10 million by 2050. Should the motion pass, and opinion polls at the time of recording put the result on a knife's edge, then Switzerland would not only make history as the first country in the world to impose a population cap, it would also enter uncharted waters, both economically and in terms of the legal frameworks which govern its relationship with the EU. For a fully immersive deep dive into this Swiss smoking gun of an election, I recommend that you read Jesse Stevens' long-form essay in the New Yorker magazine, which appears under the heading Letter from Mayenfeld. One word in this essay really stuck out for me. That's the word Unbehagen, which means an uneasy feeling of misgiving or low-level dread. Why, I wondered, was a successful and prosperous country like Switzerland seemingly caught by a nationwide feeling of Unbehagen? It's a question that I decided to put to Jesse Stevens herself.
1: I think that's one reason why this debate interested me so much. It's a debate that is, of course, very specific to Switzerland, with many characteristics that are specific to this country. It's a unique direct democracy system, its unique history of being an old democracy within Europe, of being a small country with a high proportion of foreigners. And yet this idea of a kind of Unbehagen, a sense that things are changing very rapidly and a sense that there's maybe a lack of a good story for what an economy is for or what prosperity is for, what the success of many Western democracies is for. And I think that there's something there that actually resonates a little bit with other democracies throughout the West.
0: That's interesting. What an economy is for, but also, Jesse, what an economy is built on, because a large part of Switzerland's economic success story has to do with foreign workers, right?
1: Yes, that is true now in Switzerland, and it was true even at the turn of the century when Switzerland was industrializing. And there were many Italian workers, many migrants from southern Italy. Switzerland has had a number of waves of immigration, more recently from Yugoslavia, refugees from Sri Lanka. And many of these populations have been very much incorporated into the social fabric and are very much part of the story of Switzerland's really astounding economic success. From that perspective, this initiative could also be seen in some ways as not only a rupture with bilateral agreements with the European Union due to some of the measures that it would trigger, but also as a break from the economic order that has underpinned a lot of Switzerland's success.
0: Let's talk about that potential rupture. So the rupture would come not necessarily immediately after the vote, but when Switzerland were to meet that 10 million cap, which would be on current figures a long time before 2050. What would happen?
1: So the initiative is designed to be implemented by triggering two main measures. From 9.5 million, the initiative will target residency rights for some people who are under protection through international law. They've fled conflict or civil war at home. And it will also restrict family reunification. This is not a large population, so the even greater rupture would be the second measure, which is to trigger the cancellation of the free movement of persons agreement with the rest of Europe. This would throw the status of cross-border workers into doubt, people who live in France and Germany but work in Switzerland. It would prevent over 100,000 workers from the EU who enter Switzerland each year from gaining long-term residency rights. This could harm Switzerland's economic competitiveness. And because free movement of persons is bundled in with other bilateral agreements with Europe, it would also have major consequences for Switzerland's trade within Europe. And Switzerland is an export-dependent economy, so that's not to be underestimated.
0: Finally, Jessie, as a British person, you know, reading your long-form essay on this in The New Yorker, I had strong feelings of déjà vu. A lot of this was reminiscent of Brexit, and not just because it was a referendum question, but because it seemed to be a referendum question onto which so many other things were being projected. And also this sort of sense of an existential debate about national identity being squeezed into one little question on a ballot paper. Do you think that that's a fair parallel? I mean, is that something that Swiss people are themselves aware of?
1: I think so. And as one member of the SVP explained to me, the initiative is framed in such a way that it says something to everyone. So if your primary concern is housing prices, if your primary concern is the loss of green space or nature to new construction, this seems to resonate with this. If your primary concern is immigration, it also seems to target that concern. And I think above all, it again targets this kind of sense of unease that things have changed really rapidly and that many people that they're kind of feel that they might be catching up to what is all this change for? What is all this growth for? And in that sense, the vote does sort of present an opportunity to express confusion, concern, or discontent.
0: Well, Switzerland goes to the ballot on the 14th. And in the meantime, we will be linking to your wonderful deep dive essay in The New Yorker. Jessie Stevens, thank you so much for talking to me.
1: Thanks for having me.
0: From Switzerland on the eve of a referendum, we turn to Kosovo in the week after an election. Again. If doing the same thing repeatedly in the expectation of a different outcome really is a sign of insanity, then Kosovo's electorate could at the moment be forgiven for thinking that their country's leaders are in the grip of some kind of madness, because they have just been called to vote in parliamentary elections for the third time in less than 18 months. And the result confirmed a hat-trick of victories for the Albanian Nationalist Self-Determination Party. But is that any more likely to deliver a much-needed stable government in Europe's youngest and second poorest country? Here's our correspondent in the Balkans, Guy Delaunay, to tell us more.
2: Another election, another victory for Vet Vendosje. That's Kosovo's Albanian Nationalist Party, whose name means self-determination. The initial count gave them 43% of the vote. That's more than double the share claimed by their closest rivals. And party leader Albin Kurti was jubilant.
3: This is Vet Vendosje's fifth parliamentary election victory in less than 7 years. Everyone competes, the majority votes, and we win. It's confirmation that this is at least the decade of Vet Vendosje's government, and I believe it could be even longer. We bring together workers, enterprises, infrastructure, agriculture, and care for mothers and children, men and the elderly, for boys and girls. There is no difficulty that we have not overcome, even when it seemed impossible. Because now it is a state for all, and we are all for the state.
2: But as Albin Kurti knows, it's not quite as simple as that. And some of the numbers at this election would have made for

0: uncomfortable reading. Turnout tumbled, with barely more than a third of the electorate taking part, and Vetvendosya's share of the vote was down by 8 percentage points compared to the previous election less than 6 months ago. That reflects both voter fatigue and frustration that Albin Kurti hasn't turned strong positions into stable governments.
1: What the biggest problem is here is not the system, it's the politicians that are shaping the system itself.
0: Eugen Sakoli is the coordinator of election monitor Democracy in Action.
1: For the first time in almost 20 years of existence of Kosovo as a state, political compromise and political consensus is being sold out to the public as an anti-value, not a value itself. Therefore, I think the situation in Kosovo reflects a rather immature political elite. The experience with the June 7th election clearly indicates that the citizens are fed up with this immature behavior of politicians. And basically with Vetvendosya, because of the highest loss in the votes and percentage, seemingly is the party who has taken, in the eyes of the citizens, the blame.
0: Two elections in 6 months would be bad enough, but Kosovo has gone to the polls three times since February last year. The first time round, Vetvendosya failed to form a governing coalition. More recently, failure to agree on a candidate for president triggered the elections, and the opposition parties insist that's not their fault.
2: How is it possible to win 51% and lose that possibility to govern and go again into elections? I think it shows that the party that won the elections wasn't really interested to govern.
0: Arben Mustafa is an MP and member of the presidency of the largest opposition party, the PDK.
2: What Mr. Kurti has shown these years, he showed that he has no real interests to deal with the real problems in Kosovo, like economy or energy or health sector or education. His only interest was his own political power. And what he showed during these 2 years, he showed that he doesn't have any problem to keep the country in elections after elections, but he's not ready to give up the opportunity to get every power in the country, and we stopped that.
0: Albin Kurti's refusal to nominate his one-time ally Vjosa Osmani for a second term as president started the standoff. She then ran as the leading candidate for the centre-right LDK party, increasing their share of the vote. And despite the long-term loggerheads in Kosovo's politics, she's optimistic that this time will be different.
3: I'm a bit more hopeful this time that given the message that the people of Kosovo have sent, which is a very clear message of growing frustration because of the repeated elections, that there will be a bigger space, I would say, for compromise so that institutions can be up and running as soon as possible.
0: Kosovo hasn't had really a functioning government for 18 months now. What sort of issues is that causing for your country, which is firstly Europe's youngest, and secondly, according to the most recent information that I've seen, Europe's second poorest?
3: It causes enormous problems without a fully fledged functioning government. No proper decisions that are in the interest of the people can be taken. And mostly that is affecting our economy. The inflation is very high. And of course, there aren't any investments that would create jobs that would make the lives of the citizens easier. We haven't been able to implement the growth plan of the European Union, which would give Kosovo so many benefits from economy to justice to health to education. And for that reason, it's important that we have an up and running, fully fledged, fully functioning government as soon as possible.
0: But ultimately, it all comes down to one man, Albin Kurti. Previously, he's proven allergic to compromise. This time, he's singing a slightly different tune.
4: We will communicate, we will meet the opposition, and we will cooperate on all the political subjects of the Republic of Kosovo, because we hold the public interest above all.
0: Yeah. Cynics will, of course, say they've heard all that before, and nobody would be too surprised if Kosovo holds yet another election before the year is out. Guy Delaunay, DW, Ljubljana.
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5: The meeting of EU defence ministers on Cyprus this week was dominated by a now familiar conundrum. European leaders say they want to do their maximum to help Ukraine and increase pressure on Russia to stop its war. But at the same time, some EU countries and companies appear to be profiting from keeping their business ties current with the Kremlin and even helping Moscow manufacture weapons. Our security correspondent, Terry Schultz, follows every twist in this seemingly never-ending story. And for the purposes of this particular telling, she's going to focus in on Ireland.
9: Out in the quiet countryside of County Limerick, Ireland, sits what some anti-corruption watchdogs allege is an important cog in Russia's war machine, Alganish Alumina, a refinery which produces the base material for aluminum, a critical component in weapons. While the facility is based in Ireland, it's owned by a Russian company, Rusal, which was founded by a Russian oligarch blacklisted by the European Union, Oleg Deripaska. The refinery ships out a significant portion of its production to Russia. That's not illegal at the moment, as alumina exports to Russia are not banned, although many argue they should be and should have been included in the EU's 21st round of sanctions against Moscow, which is under negotiation now. An investigation by a consortium of media organizations found this specific refinery is directly supplying Russian weapons manufacturers. I asked Ireland's European Affairs Minister Thomas Byrne at a meeting in Cyprus Monday if all these points add up to a good enough reason to halt the shipments.
10: Is your government willing to stop exporting aluminium to Russia?
11: We've been very strong on sanctions against Russia, very, very strong on that. There's an investigation going on at the moment in relation to that particular facility, which does supply other places other than Russia. And when the results of that investigation are known, I've no doubt that the government will discuss that with the European Commission.
9: Irish officials didn't have the luxury of waiting until their own investigation is finished because EU Foreign Policy Chief Kaya Kallas visited Dublin Tuesday and addressed it in her meeting with Foreign and Trade Minister Helen McEntee.
12: The minister and I also discussed reports that the sanctioned Russian defense companies may be benefiting from significant volumes of Irish aluminium imports. Alumina is not currently covered by the EU sanctions. Europe must close all loopholes, tighten sanctions enforcement, and ensure our commitments are backed by deeds. And no European products should end up in drones and missiles that kill Ukrainian civilians.
9: But sanctions approval requires unanimity among EU member states, and Ireland has in the past lobbied to keep this facility open, citing its employment of local workers and its supply of alumina to several EU countries in addition to Russia. Standing alongside Kallas, McEntee pledged that wouldn't be the case moving forward.
13: We will ensure that any decisions that need to be taken to put pressure on Russia, that they will have the full support of Ireland.
9: But in the meantime, there's another twist to this story, provided by journalists with the Organized Crime and Corruption Reporting Project and the Irish Times, who initially exposed this situation back in March. The Russian company Rusal, which owns the refinery in Ireland, also owns an aluminum smelter in Sweden called Kubal. Here's Irish Times reporter Conor Gallagher speaking Wednesday.
14: Swedish authorities have been launching a fairly intensive series of investigations against Kubal relating to its ownership and to allegations of breaching sanctions. So first of all, they've arrested its CEO and another senior executive. They were arrested by Swedish Special Forces Police recently. The Swedish prosecutor I spoke to yesterday wouldn't go into details on why they were arrested, but just said that it's in relation to breaches of trade sanctions.
9: Gallagher said he believes that could be related to Russo founder Oleg Deripaska, who said he stepped back from the company's management, but is perhaps still too closely tied to it. More details sure to come. Dublin will be under more scrutiny to end exemptions.

0: met Fima Chupahin, one of the first things that jumped out about him is that he loves to laugh, even when I just asked him to introduce himself.
1: My name is Fima, just like the organization, but spelled with an I. I guess that's my proper introduction.
0: Chupahin says that everything he has in life is because of music, and the music took him places. It took him to a music conservatory in Kharkiv, and later, in 2012, it brought him to the United States when he was granted a Fulbright scholarship. By that time, Chupahin's main musical obsession was jazz.
1: Jazz became like the music that I felt, wow, I can be so free in this music. Oh, and like somehow it had this aura of hipness to me. I wanted to be hip, I guess, you know? And like, what was a hip thing, playing jazz? Yes.
0: Chupahin soon became immersed in the New York jazz scene, while also maintaining a strong connection with Ukraine. He'd often travel back and forth. He was always working, teaching, playing live, composing soundtracks, and producing albums. By 2022, Chupahin had been living in New York for nearly a decade. That was also the year when Russia began its full-scale invasion of Ukraine.
1: We just like started call all our friends, asking what's happening. And ever since that, I'm like living this kind of like double life that I feel like on the outside, I'm like friendly and smiley and whatever. But like sometimes deep down, it's like it's getting hard because I feel like I'm in this kind of limbo in between.
0: In between the US and Ukraine, Chupahin says he realized that his life was centered in New York. For about a year, beginning with the full-scale invasion, he said on many levels, it was hard for him to function in the US. His mind was always in Ukraine.
1: Because I physically and geographically live here, it doesn't mean that I'm intending to lose any kind of connections. No, it's actually even grew stronger.
0: Chupahin says that at this point, many Ukrainians have learned to live with the reality of Ukraine still being at war. Sometimes, he says, it drifts into the background, and yet it's always there.
2: Fima Chupahin's album with the Fima Trio, Hymn for the Fallen, is out now. Daniel Offman's piece was first broadcast on The World. You've been listening to an abridged version here on Inside Europe with me, Kate Laycock in Bonn.

0: Welcome back to Inside Europe, the weekly current affairs podcast and radio programme from DW, Germany's international broadcaster. I'm Kate Laycock in Bonn. Now, breathe deep and close your eyes. For the next half hour, I'm going to be handing you over to the care of Emma Meyer. Sadly, Emma's time interning with us on Inside Europe is coming to an end, but she has prepared us a parting gift. A deep dive into the world of dreams and of the night. From Amsterdam's nightmare, through Ukraine's troubled sleep, to the land of the midnight sun.
1: Tolerance is something you need to practice. It's not just something you can, you know, talk into existence. Particularly having to deal with the most tense of situations, you know, where really these, you know, these clubs and neighbors have been at each other's throats for years.
2: Think of it as an air raid hangover. You wake up with a sore head, even if you haven't had a drink the night before, even if there weren't any missiles.

0: Research on this population in Tromsø have shown that there is very little seasonal variation in sleep patterns and sleep disturbance.
1: Let the journey begin.
2: Are you a night owl? Or does Morpheus, King of Dreams, come for you early in the evening? Whoever you are, let me take you with me to explore the world when the sun disappears below the horizon. And no, I'm not only talking about darkness. We are about to dive deep into the mysterious realm of the night, where dreams and sleep embrace. Welcome to Amsterdam, city of nightmares. No, not nightmares, nightmares. The Dutch capital has its very own mayor for the night. As the first ever city to invent this position, Amsterdam paved the way to redefine nightlife, its design, and the secrets of governing a city when the sun has set. The current mayor's name is Freek Wallach. He is a 28-year-old Amsterdam-born performance poet, writer, painter, and cultural organizer. And nightlife has been a huge part of his life for a while, way before becoming night mayor in 2023.
3: I was a young teenager when I first began going out. It first became a job. And for me, that became emceeing and performing poetry. Because I realized I enjoyed it and I realized I was good at it. And I was very lucky to have a mentor who kind of took me under his wing. So yeah, it's something I enjoyed. And I was always performing in different spaces than other poets. I would be performing at raves, or I would be performing in squats, or I'd be performing at punk nights. And that's also kind of where a lot of the fun stuff for me kind of lied, because to me it was always connected to the music. I feel like poets are in this position to almost be, emotional historians. In the sense that if you want to know what happened factually, you need to go back in the past and look at historians and look at journalists. But if you want to know what people felt at a specific time, or what was occupying people's minds, you need to more, I think, turn to poetry or turn to music. I don't think nightlife is a luxury. I think it's a basic human need. I feel like we need to kind of reaffirm our lens and kind of see some more of the immaterial necessities of being human: community, music, a sense of belonging. I feel like we need to reaffirm that those aren't just privileges or shouldn't be. Personally, to me, kind of proved the importance of the scene initially when it first began. It very much gave me a place of belonging, and it very much gave me, an arena in which I could practice my skill set without judgment, while feeling elevated and emancipated by the people around me. It definitely helped shape me into who I am today. So there is this immense creative power, but beyond that, it also has a way of bringing people together who might not find a place elsewhere. Just look at the immense effects it can have on entire neighborhoods and cities. You know, how punk and hip-hop have emancipated, boatloads of generations of working-class musicians, or how drag and ballroom have played an immense part in saving so many queer lives. It's an integral part of urban life. But these are also, by their very design, the most vulnerable. If they are in stark contrast to the way you often believe society needs to operate, which is very much in binarity, which is very much in predictability, which is very much adhering to the norms as you have been taught, then nightlife is anything but. But in that space of opacity, of vulnerability and of experimentation, that's where things are not just most worthwhile, but I reckon also most vulnerable. And that's exactly what you now see happening in the immense process of gentrification and the changing city.
2: Gentrification is the process where wealthier people move into poorer neighborhoods, thereby driving up housing costs and often forcing lower income residents to move out,

0: and nightlife is a common casualty of city redevelopment.
1: It was around the turn of the millennium when there was this threat of Amsterdam gentrifying, which you kind of saw was accelerating around the year 2000. So that kind of drove this fear that liberty, free spaces would be at risk.
0: And so that's when the first night mayor took office. Since then, the city of Amsterdam has changed a lot. Recent plans to move large parts of the iconic red light district to the outskirts have caused quite the stir, due to concerns such as around safety.
1: That is one of the issues I've been heavily involved in, where I was approached by some contacts, sex workers working in the red light district, who were worried about their lack of political representation. So the plan was immensely unpopular. First and foremost, this is also an issue of morality, in the sense of what sort of city are we trying to be? Are we proud of the fact that we have always been on the forefront of handling taboo issues with openness and honesty? Which I think makes me proud to be an Amsterdammer. You know, there's an immense sense of community between the sex workers in the red light district. So there is this way of operating that has kind of grown organically over the last centuries, which has, you know, given sex workers a relative amount of safety here in Amsterdam. So, of course, there was a lot of blowback when the plan came to close the windows and move them to the suburbs. But you also saw that the entire city kind of came together. So we just had elections, and I'm very glad that some of the pressure seems to have made the plan less likely now than it was 2 years ago. But also, you know, how fickle politics can be in that sense. It's very much trying to make sure that they're not, you know, shelving the plan temporarily, but permanently.
0: So what other issues does a night mayor work on?
1: In Dutch, we have this word fixing cousin, as in if you need something fixed, you call your cousin. And in that sense, I'm kind of supposed to be the fixing cousin for Amsterdam nightlife, in the sense that if somebody's looking for a space, if someone's looking for a license, if someone is looking for a group of artists, a sound system, you name it, they come to me so I can connect and help them and kind of make sure that we operate in more internal solidarity and cooperation. But on the other hand, I'm also a representative. We're very involved when it comes to social safety, for example, and making sure that our voices are accurately represented to the city. There's such a plethora of diverse voices in nightlife. So it's basically trying to make us more into a, let's say, a cohesive political force, in the sense that a lot of different industries and a lot of different sectors are. You know, museums, daytime culture is a lot better represented in political process. And because of that, they are favored in the political process. So then the challenge to night mayors is how can we bridge the gap between politics, between City Hall, between the reality on the dance floor, and between all the different stakeholders. There is a growing coalition of parties in City Council who I work with. So that gives us a way to operate in which we are trying to look for, you know, logical allies, in particular challenges we're facing. Because you always see that some political voices are going to be more concerned when it comes to artistic free spaces. Others are going to be more concerned when it comes to safety at night. Others are going to be more concerned when it comes to stimulating small businesses. So it's kind of trying to navigate that landscape.
0: What does a day or a night in the life of a night mayor look like?
1: Every day is different. I have this joke that I, of course, am always happy to meet in the morning when I have a meeting with the mayor. But beyond that, everybody can wait until 11 o'clock to book a meeting with me. So there are a lot of organizations, like museums, that are simply, you know, bound by daytime society. But then at night, that's where some of the more interesting stuff happens. Because you also need to be, you know, eyes and ears of the scene and kind of see what's happening, see what's going around. You know, put out feelers, kind of make sure you actually get the atmosphere of the dance floor. Because I think that's, you know, one of the most vital parts that separates, you know, us and me and my team from just being civil servants, is that we're active participants in nightlife, not just, you know, bystanders or visitors.
0: Freck tells me that finding a balance is not always easy. One such balancing act is between night workers or sex workers and residents who want their nights to be quiet.
1: So that's always going to be different ways of life, different rhythms, different hours kind of clashing. But that's also part of the beauty of a city. But it also doesn't mean that you should just ignore no dissenting voices who do have complaints. I feel like it's very important to kind of realize that it doesn't just mean that we need to have our liberty, but it also means that we need to give that same space to someone else. As a nighttime worker, I know exactly how annoying it is to be woken up at, let's

0: say 8 o'clock in the morning after a long shift, because construction is underway for months and months and months. I understand the sentiment of, hey, I've had a long day at work, I want to get some sleep. But, you know, for the same reason that I, you know, sometimes have to wear earplugs, that also means that sometimes maybe they have to wear earplugs, because it needs to come both ways. If you want your cities to be, you know, bustling and open-minded, so should you. Tolerance is something you need to practice. It's not just something you can, you know, talk into existence. Particularly having to deal with the most tense of situations, you know, where really these, you know, these clubs and neighbors have been at each other's throats for years and could, you know, honestly strangle each other at this point. Even in those circumstances, I have seen progress and I have seen some form of, yeah, people coming closer together.
1: Given the theme of this episode, I had to ask, what is a nightmare's dream of a perfect Amsterdam by night?
0: Oh, well, that's a good one. I want to see an explosion of different colors and perspectives and sounds, and not an explosion in literal sense, but as in, I want to make sure that Amsterdam is a place where new ideas can keep getting generated, where people can continue to move to you know, explore, to experiment, to fall in love. So I feel like if I think about the future for a city, it's one in which we respect all sides of this important balance. So not just those that want us to be more quiet, but also those that do want to be up at night. Where people choose to stay in Amsterdam is because Amsterdam has life, and Amsterdam has spirit, and Amsterdam has character. And I feel like that's the sort of city I want to live in, where no matter who you are, you can just build something and create something of beauty.
1: That was Freek Wallach, Amsterdam's nightmare and poetry performer. Before we dig deeper into the night, it's time for a Spotify quiz. London used to have a similar position. There, however, it wasn't called nightmare. So, how did they refer to the person in charge of the night? Was it A, the Night King, B, the Night Tsar, C, the Night Emperor, or D, the Night Vigilante? Head on over to Spotify to cast your vote. And by the way, this position doesn't exist anymore in London. Now there is a permanent, independent nightlife commission. That doesn't sound as powerful as the previous title, though. It's often said of cities like Amsterdam that they never sleep, but people have to.
2: We know that sleep is good for physical and mental recreation. So we know that sleep is needed for building up all the power which we lose during daytime, and to be creative and to perform very well for mental and physical tasks.
1: I recently sat down with Dr. Thomas Penzel, a sonologist at the Center of Sleep Medicine in Berlin, to unravel one of the peculiarities of the human body. Believe me, I had many questions. On top of my list, what happens in our brain when we sleep?
2: Somehow the brain calms down. The brain, like the rest of the body, reduces the metabolic needs, which means blood flow is reduced, oxygen consumption is reduced, also all body temperature is reduced. We know that the natural sleep cycle is like a program, so we have light sleep, deep sleep, dream sleep, and that's about 90 minutes and it repeats itself.
1: In a fast-paced, ever-so-demanding society, has sleep become a luxury?
2: No, sleep is no luxury. Sleep is a need. So that didn't change. What I see a change, yes, that is that really the public and also the health organizations understand more that sleep is a need, and sleep is not just the absence of consciousness. Sleep has its structure, and all this is needed. We need the light sleep, we need the deep sleep for physical recreation, we need the dream sleep, the REM sleep for mental recreation.
1: Stay with us, as the night is not yet over. We move to Kyiv, where for 4 years now, the sleep of Ukrainians has been punctuated by the sounds of missiles and air.

0: operate sirens, or on quiet nights, their ever-present possibility. DW's correspondent in Kyiv is Nicholas Connolly. And in this next very personal piece, he shares what his nights have been like over there.
1: Think of it as an air raid hangover. You wake up with a sore head, even if you haven't had a drink the night before, even if there weren't any missiles. In Ukraine, that's been the reality for over 4 years now. Anyone's home, anywhere in the country, can be hit by a drone or a missile on any night. That's something you think you've got used to until the next bad night comes round. Dreams are the first thing to go. Brain that's listening out for sirens isn't going to give its imagination free rein to dream. Unlike my Ukrainian male colleagues of fighting age, I can leave the country whenever I want. A few days after reaching safety, the dreams usually come back, and it's often as if they're making up for lost time. Kyiv doesn't look like what outsiders expect from a city at war. New restaurants open all the time, people get dressed up, and city employees keep the flower beds pristine. You only really notice it after a night of attacks, or even just expected attacks, when Ukraine's military observes Russia getting its planes ready and everyone goes to bed dreading what's to come.
2: Last night was one of the worst since Russia launched its full-scale war more than 4 years ago.
1: The morning after, queues at the coffee shops get exponentially bigger, everyone's a little slower and a little less coordinated than normal. Dr. Yuri Pohoretsky is a somnologist. He's been studying Ukrainian sleep for decades. He's convinced the first thing doctors in his country should be asking their patients is how they've been sleeping. In particular, if they have anyone who sees them at night, be that their partners or their fellow soldiers in the trenches. Going to bed anxious makes you sick in all sorts of ways, from heart health to depression, says Dr. Pohoretsky. Not being able to fall asleep, that is classic insomnia, isn't the main problem. For over two-thirds of his patients, it's about quality of sleep. They might have slept for 8 hours, but they still wake up feeling exhausted. In year five of this war, most people living in Ukraine have come up with their own ways to sleep a little less badly. Sometimes that means waiting up for an expected attack, rather than letting yourself be ripped out of deep sleep by a bang that gets you fully awake and alert in a split second. And, crucially for me, if you do get woken up by a bang like that, don't go back to sleep until it's really, truly over. Wake up like that twice in a night, and the next day is over before it's even begun. Your nerves are shot, and with them your patience with other people and your ability to get anything done. Dr. Pohoretsky advises people living close to the front lines in Kyiv to sleep in their bomb shelters. If someone set up a safe place to sleep in their bomb shelter, they've got an alternative power supply, they've got their power banks and their generators ready, and they're not going to be running between their bedrooms and their safe place once the artillery or the missile attacks start. We see people's health improving significantly, irrespective of what's going on outside. But if you live in a 20-story high-rise in Kyiv, you'll potentially be sharing that basement with hundreds of other people. There's no chance of creating a safe, relaxed place to sleep, so people are left with a choice between getting dressed, heading out to an overcrowded public place in the early hours of the morning, or going to the bathroom, or anywhere far from windows that could shatter, or doing nothing at all. You'll often hear people in Kyiv saying that they'll only get out of bed for a ballistic missile, ones that are faster, do more damage, and are less likely to be intercepted. Anything less than that, say a drone or a cruise missile, and they'll just stay put. Often enough, I find myself in the bathroom at 3 in the morning. Too lazy to leave home, too worried to stay in bed. After the usual 15 minutes scouring Telegram to find out what missiles are coming our way, online shopping is my distraction of choice. Clothes, obscure ingredients for recipes I'm never going to make, and occasionally a cushion I probably don't need. On a good day, the air raid is over by dawn, and a few hours of sleep await. Dr. Pohoretsky says Ukrainians are turning up for work chronically tired. The only solution, he says, are naps at work. He's convinced that 45 minutes, 15 to fall asleep, and a further 30 to rest are enough to make a very real difference. He's now trying to convince Ukrainian employers to let their staff sleep at work and to see it as an investment in their productivity. That's because, for the most part, daylight hours have been much safer and less likely to see attacks than the night, although that's now beginning to change. It goes to explain why sleep tourism, leaving the big cities to go somewhere far away from any conceivable military target, is becoming increasingly popular in Ukraine. Visitors to the country's mountainous west post a video of silent skies and complain when an occasional Russian drone does fly past them in their hideaway. For foreigners like me, getting out of the country usually

0: It means catching up on weeks of disturbed sleep. When I do get back to Kyiv, I usually find myself picking up lots of online purchases I'd totally forgotten about, made sitting on the floor of the bathroom at 3 in the morning to the sound of air defences outside. Nick Connolly, DW, Kyiv.
1: Nicholas Connolly's experience of dreamless nights in Kyiv is likely related to an inability to enter rapid eye movement sleep, or REM, the phase during which our most vivid dreams unfold. However, if you're not remembering your dreams when you wake up, there might be another reason. Here's sleep doctor Thomas Penzel again.
2: If you sleep very well, the light sleep extinguishes the memory to dreams. So we don't know what dreams we had in the morning. Dream sleep is called dream sleep because in 80% of these wake-up experiments, people report about dreams. During light sleep and deep sleep, people also report about dreams, but much more rare, only 20%. And dreams are different. Dreams during dream sleep, they are vivid, colorful, emotional, so all kind of activities, they can report stories, whereas during light sleep and deep sleep, the dreams are more like hearing a tone or seeing a color and nothing emotional.
1: You're listening to Inside Europe, and I am Emma Meyer in Berlin. We'll be right back with you after the music break.

0: The night is not over yet, or perhaps it's still waiting to arrive? Have you ever wondered what it would be like to fall asleep in a place where the sky never darkens? Well, this is something the population in Norway is experiencing for several months a year because of the midnight sun, a phenomenon that challenges our very own definition of the night.
1: People adapt to the environment. We know that the sleep patterns change, and maybe during winter time, these people, at least in the history, they have a split sleep, so they have two phases of sleep and some walking or other things in the middle of the night, so that's also possible.
0: It's an in-between space that our Norwegian-born correspondent Lars Bevenga has known since childhood.
2: Children from the Sommeren Kindergarten in Tromsø welcoming the sun back on the 21st of January. The date is celebrated across this Arctic city each year after a long 2 months of darkness.
3: It feels like I am a flower that is growing. I stretch toward the sun and I feel like I'm coming to life.
2: Local Sigrid Agnete Hansen has lived in the Arctic all her life. Coming out of the polar night is always a life-giving experience to her.
3: It was December 13th, and I was sitting on the bus on my way to work. I was on the verge of starting to cry. I just had this feeling that the sun will never come back. When the sun returns and the spring's here, that I feel so energized.
4: Do you find that you sleep less in summer, especially during the months of midnight sun?
3: At least I feel like I don't need as much sleep as I do in the winter. I can sleep 5 hours and feel like I am not sleep deprived. Whereas if I would do the same in December, I would feel like I haven't slept for weeks.
2: It is hard to go to sleep when the sun never sets. I have tried. And for parents with little children, it can be near impossible to get them to accept it's bedtime. This song by indigenous Sami artist Elle Maria Eira is called The Child Must Sleep and is from a collection of 18 lullabies by northern Norwegian artists, all about getting to sleep under the midnight sun. So what does the science say about sleep, health and light?
5: So I'm Laila Hopstock. I'm a professor.

0: Professor of Health Sciences, and I've been working with research within seasonal variation of disease.
1: Laila works at the Arctic University of Tromsø, which has run a health study on the local population for over 50 years. And here's a surprise for you. The huge seasonal swings in night and daylight have surprisingly little impact on people.
0: And you would believe that that would affect the mood, the sleeping patterns, mental distress symptoms, and so on. But research on this population in Tromsø have shown that there is very little seasonal variation in sleep patterns and sleep disturbance.
1: In fact, they've found more seasonal variations in health in southern Europe than in the north, including excess winter mortality.
0: Populations living in the north, they adapt to the local climate. They have warm, well-insulated houses, and they use artificial lighting indoors and outdoors to adapt to a dark period in winter. We think that this behavioral adaptation is the reason why we don't see this seasonal variation in disease and also in, for example, sleep patterns and so on.
1: From my own purely anecdotal experience, though, people tend to sleep less under the midnight sun. Once I saw someone paint their house in Tromsø at 3:30 a.m. It's not always easy to remember which end of the never-ending day it is and when to go to bed. Tromsø local Sigrid Agnete Hansen says you get so used to it, you instantly miss it when you go south.
2: I was in Oslo this weekend, actually, and it gets a lot more dark there in the nighttime. For me, it feels kind of unnatural that it's supposed to be dark at nighttime when it's June. It's a very special feeling to have the daylight with you all day and all night. I highly recommend it.
1: Lars Bevanger, DW.

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1: Dawn is starting to appear, and this lullaby sounds like the perfect alarm to slowly wake up to. If, like me, you struggle to get out of bed in the morning, let's use this opportunity to ease ourselves into the day. Personally, coffee is already in the making. That's it for today. This program was produced by Laura Kabelka, Kate Laycock, and me, Emma Meyer. Our sound engineers were Jürgen Kuhn and Stefan Schuster. Inside Europe comes to you from DW in Bonn and Berlin.

0: That was Inside Europe from DW Radio in Germany. This is CBC Radio 1. The news is next.
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6: From CBC News, The World This Hour, I'm Claude Fague. Several Montreal police officers have been suspended or reassigned following allegations of racism and profiling. They're accused of targeting people based on their ethnic background. The department is known as the SPVM. The CBC's Tricia Kindleman has more.
7: So we know that there were 16 officers involved from Station 39 in Montreal North, and now they're being investigated for these racist and hateful acts. Now, at that late night conference, the police chief said that most of these officers involved are young men with less than 5 years

0: of service experience. Now, he said that they had confirmed that these incidents had happened on Thursday and that actions were taken throughout the day Friday to remove these officers from their positions. He said that two officers have been suspended, three have been reassigned, while the others were relocated. Now, according to Radio Canada sources, some officers allegedly collected pieces of locks, sometimes called dreadlocks, which had been cut from people during police interventions. So Montreal's mayor was disappointed by this news. She posted to social media that she reached out to the Minister of Public Security, saying that she agrees they should work together to accelerate the implementation of body-worn cameras within the SPVM. Tricia Kindleman, CBC News, Toronto.
1: New violence in the Middle East is threatening a major diplomatic breakthrough. U.S. forces have shot down a cluster of Iranian attack drones over the strategic Strait of Hormuz. Julia Chapman has the latest from London.
2: U.S. Central Command says Iran attempted a drone strike against commercial ships in the Strait of Hormuz. It says American forces downed all of them and the shipping corridor is open. But in reality, traffic remains limited. It's the latest incident in a week of flare-ups that seems at odds with statements by both Iranian and American officials. On Friday, Iran's Foreign Minister Abbas Araghchi set out the terms of a deal. Under the first part, a memorandum of understanding, all fighting would end, including in Lebanon. The Strait of Hormuz would completely reopen, but questions remain about Iranian control. U.S. officials also say a deal is within reach, but yesterday President Donald Trump hit out at Iran, saying the authorities don't negotiate in good faith. While the statements from Tehran and Washington don't fully overlap, they are more aligned than they have been for a long time. Julia Chapman, CBC News, London.
1: A flight carrying at least two dozen migrants deported from the U.S. has landed in the Central African Republic. The group includes an Iranian woman who was previously granted U.S. protection from being sent back to Iran. It's the latest move under the Trump administration's controversial agreements with third-party nations. Well, the first ever men's FIFA World Cup soccer match in Canada is now in the books, after Canada and Bosnia-Herzegovina drew 1-1 in Toronto yesterday. Tonight, the first match in Vancouver will see Australia's Socceroos and Turkey's Crescent Stars hit the pitch. As Georgie Smythe reports, the mayor is reassuring residents that the benefits from hosting the game will outweigh the bill.
3: The roar of supporters in Vancouver's fan zone will be even louder today as Australia and Turkey meet at BC Place. Michaela Elliott travelled from Adelaide to be here.
4: Just the environment adds so much.
3: More than a dozen free watch parties are on across the Lower Mainland. Even as the tournament gets underway, questions about the cost to BC for hosting persist. Mayor Ken Sim says the city's first game should allay fears that the investment won't pay off.
5: There are thousands upon thousands of Turkish fans that are going to be marching down to the stadium before the game, and then the Australian fans are going to be doing the same thing. And there's going to be an excitement in the air, and the economic benefit is going to be huge.
3: Sim says he understands locals' reservations about hosting and that the city has a tendency of not embracing big events until they're underway. Georgie Smythe, CBC News, Vancouver.
1: And that is your World This Hour. For CBC News, I'm Claude Feig.
6: I'm Saroja Coelho. This is CBC Radio 1. Now it's over to Australia for Rear Vision.
7: Hello and welcome to Rear Vision. Anthony Fennell here. Members of the North Atlantic Treaty Organization will meet in Turkey early next month, and there's a lot to discuss, as I'm sure you can imagine. Back in 2019, French President Emmanuel Macron famously declared, "What we are currently experiencing is the brain death of NATO." Well, NATO isn't brain dead, not yet at least, and it isn't even on life support. But issues of European security are far from resolved, and there is a reassessment of the treaty's value going on, not just from the American side, but also the European. Here's the former head of MI6, Britain's Secret Service.
8: We've been huge beneficiaries of an incredibly generous security guarantee for the United States over decades. But my strong view is that we've actually been infantilized by it. We've been prepared to outsource the most fundamental duty of government, which is security, to another nation.

0: Now, they're close allies of ours, but they don't have identical objectives. So in some ways, this is a good opportunity.
1: A good opportunity, that is, for European countries to take more responsibility for their own security. Sir Alex Younger, the former head of MI6. And on Rear Vision today, we'll look at the history of European security arrangements post-World War II. We'll ask why NATO came to be the dominant security paradigm, and we'll also examine historic calls for Europe to have its own pan-European army. Picking up on that last point, calls for greater European military cooperation outside of the NATO arrangement have found a strong voice in French President Macron. He was asked at a speaking engagement in Greece in April this year about that controversial 2019 brain dead comment. Did he still believe it today? He now says NATO is a good strategic alliance, but it's clear his interest is in the European side of NATO.
2: So my view is that we have to strengthen this European pillar. We should not be the one to weaken NATO, but the Europeans have to be much stronger and work together and launch together common operations. And what we are ready to do in the Arctic vis-à-vis Russia on some security issues, on Ukraine with the coalition of the willing, in Eastern Mediterranean Sea with our common operations. It's not NATO operations. This is the Europeans working together and building common security solutions.
1: Now, before we get ahead of ourselves, let's journey back to 1949 and the beginning of NATO. We take it for granted, but its creation was born of very specific circumstances. The end of one great threat to European democracy, Nazism, and the creation of yet another. Defence journalist Stavros Atlamazoglou.
3: Briefly after the end of World War II, the United States and the United Kingdom realized that there was an issue with the then Soviet Union. There was a threat from the Soviet Union. It was expanding throughout Europe, especially in the eastern and southern eastern parts of Europe. And it was decided that a defense mechanism was essential to deal with potential threats coming out of the Soviet Union. So it responded to what was seen as Russian aggression, or Soviet aggression, and it was created as a common defense mechanism. Initially, it was comprised of a few nations, but then it steadily grew, and with the most recent additions being Finland and Sweden following the 2022 Russian invasion of Ukraine.
1: And America had a dominant position in the new organization because it had money and weapons and a huge military-industrial complex. While in contrast, the nations of Western Europe were tired and depleted after years of conflict.
4: When we talk about the European security architecture that we have to understand how much effort had to be placed into rebuilding Europe after the horrors of the Second World War and the various different ways people understood how that could be done. And you have, from the US side, an increasing awareness that for stability and security, there would need to be huge aid and support. But you also have a very real and present communist threat, both externally and in many cases internally. This is a time of huge instability and crisis.
5: My name's Dr. Hugo Bromley, and I'm an Applied History Fellow at the Centre for Geopolitics at Cambridge.
4: What the Americans want is to see closer political integration in Western Europe, because they see that as the most effective rebuilding path. However, it is not clear, and indeed many European countries actively don't want this, that the best thing to do is to integrate in terms of defense, foreign policy, etc., simply because it's not compatible with their democratic constitutions. That was certainly the UK position, which was also dealing with empire and its legacies at the same time as well. Also, European countries were not prepared to undertake the risks of aligning with the United States, of rebuilding in this way, without some kind of commitment from the United States to support territorial integrity. So what emerges is this, what I call division of labor, where the economic process of recovery is one that will be tied to European cooperation and European institutions, with Britain standing sort of half in and half out of that. But what will anchor that is a common commitment across not Europe, but the entire Euro-Atlantic area, so including the United States and Canada, to territorial integrity.

0: What will anchor that is a common commitment across not Europe, but the entire Euro-Atlantic area, so including the United States and Canada, to territorial integrity. Now, that is really originally a British concept more than an American one. And the White House needs to be persuaded that that is necessary. There are some in the White House who see that NATO are very important and complex, but at its core, NATO is an idea. It is the idea that an attack against one country is an attack against all. It takes a lot of effort to get the US to sign up to that. Particularly, it takes a lot of effort to get the Senate to sign up to that, because the Senate is very wary of what it sees as losing its control over whether or not the United States enters a war. But it's important to remember that even getting that initial commitment to NATO and sustaining that commitment required constant engagement with American institutions, not just the White House, but across both houses of Congress.
1: So NATO became a permanent security fixture because of the ever-present Soviet threat. But internal European factors were also at play, according to Simon Smith from the Royal Danish Defence College.
2: I mean, I think people think of NATO, obviously, as an alliance that was principally developed to safeguard against the Soviet Union. But I think a better reading of that initially is to make sure the Europeans didn't go to war with themselves, because that's where we were historically, previous World War I, World War II. So this idea of an integrated command structure on the NATO side made it much more difficult for the Europeans to fight each other if you have your sort of command within these institutions. So a lot of it was about trying to manage that. But it still was an open question going back. There's the Brussels Treaty of 1948, which founded the Western Union. And then you had the ratcheting up of the Cold War. So I think an easy way to envision that is that every time Europe tried to do something outside of NATO, the fact that there was the US power within NATO kind of is where everyone came back to. The default always went towards NATO.
1: But here's a fact few people know. NATO was never meant to be a long-term solution to European security. In fact, Dwight Eisenhower, the US president after 1953, and the former supreme commander of Allied forces in Europe toward the very end of World War II, saw it only as a stopgap measure. Here's what he said at the time.
3: If in 10 years all American troops stationed in Europe for national defence purposes have not been returned to the United States, then this whole project will have failed.
1: And it's important to point out that despite the setting up of NATO, there were also plans in play for the creation of a common European military force. Max Bergman, Director of the Europe, Russia and Eurasia Programme at the Centre for Strategic and International Studies.
4: It was first raised, actually, in the summer of 1950. So in June 1950, North Korea invades South Korea. That causes a real panic in Europe. A month before, the French foreign minister, Robert Schuman, had announced his plan for a coal and steel community. And quickly, the coal and steel community proposal gets adapted to create a common European army, a European defense community, to respond to the need to urgently rearm Europe, and frankly, to rearm the Germans, because that was the big conundrum. What do you do about Germany? You need to have Germans fighting instead of giving Germans guns. It makes a lot more sense to give Europeans guns. And so to make that army not a German army, but a European one. And that European army was going to respond, going to take orders from NATO, from the Supreme Allied Commander of Europe, which then was Dwight D. Eisenhower, who is the biggest advocate of the European defense community. So the Americans were all in on this, and the Europeans agreed to it. They signed a treaty. It's going to happen. And then in 1954, the French, 4 years later, the French voted down in the National Assembly due to the workings of Charles de Gaulle that saw this as a grave threat to French sovereignty.
1: Why was it never picked up again as an ideal for European security, particularly when we saw, you know, the European Union eventually formed?
4: A very good question. For the simple reason that in 1954, de Gaulle did not expect what then happened. He expected that America would return home. Part of the reason why the United States was such an advocate for a common European army is because the United States did not want to stay in Europe. NATO for the United States was a holding pattern. It was agreed to in 1949 because we didn't know what else to do. But for the Brits, for the British, NATO was a way of keeping us in. And sort of the founding quip of NATO from Lord Hastings Ismay, its purpose is to keep the Americans in, the Russians out, and the Germans down. And he leaves with

0: the Americans in. That is not how Washington saw the purpose of NATO. We saw it as a holding pattern to build Europe up, and then we would come home. And what happens after 1954 is we realize we can't leave. And so we stay forever. And so because we're there forever, what was the point of developing a common European army? This gets brought back up after the Cold War ends, communism collapses. There's a sense that, you know, there's a new day that Europe is creating a European Union. Well, obviously, the next step in the European Union is also foreign and defense. And so the EU begins to really think about creating a common European force. Tony Blair in 1998 and Jacques Chirac hold hands in Saint Malo in the north of France, and they agree to create a European Rapid Reaction Force. This would be sort of the beginnings of European integration on defense. And then what happens is 4 days later, Madeleine Albright, the Secretary of State, shows up at a NATO ministerial meeting and says no. It says no duplication with NATO. And the United States, what happened, what had shifted in the intervening years from 1954 to 1998, was that in the 1990s, NATO expansion was the root of our Europe policy. And we were very nervous that maybe this EU thing would get in the way of our presence and our position in NATO. We had really shifted from where we were in the 1950s and 1960s, frankly, and we didn't want anything to upset America's influence and role in Europe. And then 9/11 happens after that, and we just really stopped thinking about it. And so it has been the default policy of the United States that we object to the EU doing defense, and we have claimed that that would be, you know, the most horrible thing for NATO without really explaining why. And so it's just been sort of taken as this sort of conventional wisdom that the EU shouldn't duplicate NATO. In the meantime, you know, I worked with the Pentagon very closely. There's all sorts of overlap and duplication that oftentimes occurs in military structures.
1: And you're with Rear Vision, an ABC Radio National production, giving you the essential backstory to today's issues, events and ideas. I'm Anthony Fennell. Recent polling conducted across European Union countries shows overwhelming support for a common European approach to defence and the establishment of a European army. And within the European Parliament, a small collection of members have been pushing the cause.
2: Dear colleagues, around 10 years ago, Volt was founded. Since then, we've called for a European army. Since then, people have called us naive. Naive when we said that hiding behind the US was not an appropriate defense strategy. But now, Putin's drones fly over Europe, and American news tightens over Greenland, and NATO is crumbling. And
1: the only But it has to be said, despite the current Russian threat in Europe, very few prominent politicians or EU officials have shown much interest in creating a combined military force. Defense correspondent Stuart Dowell, who's based in Warsaw.
3: I think the recent comments, significant comments by the Defence Commissioner, Andreas Kubilius, who said in January that Europe should have a standing army of around 100,000 men. I mean, that's significant because of who he is. But I don't think anyone really took that seriously. Even Kaja Kallas, the head of European diplomacy, said no, because it would confuse things. We already have NATO. So we've got two of the biggest names in Europe not in agreement on this. Here in Poland, our Foreign Minister, Radosław Sikorski, also said no, because nation states won't give up that right. There's no political will in the European Council where the political decisions are made by nation states. It would require unanimity, a majority. All the 27 nation states would have to agree, which itself is impossible. Even if they agreed, their prime ministers and presidents at the European Council agreed to this, they would have to go back and pass it through the national systems. In some cases, that would mean having to pass through their parliament through supermajorities, which in a lot of cases don't exist, something like a two-thirds majority or a three-fifths majority. I guess in most countries, it's very hard to get something like that. In other cases, for example, with Austria, they would need to change their constitution. In their constitution, they have a clause that says Austria will always be neutral and won't get involved in these kind of things. So there are all sorts of political barriers to doing this.
4: I think you have to understand here the logic of many of those behind the European integrationist project. There are many different kinds of pro-European. There are some who believe that Europe is important for economic reasons as a community of nation states. There are some who see Europe sincerely as the project of creating a federal Europe, and then there are many, many in between the two. Many of the founders of the European project had a theory of how you would build consent for the project, which is to not worry about democratic institutions, not worry about those processes, just focus on economic delivery. That's okay if you're building an economic cooperation organization. It is

0: not okay if you are taking responsibility for fundamental issues of the use of force, like military strength. It is just not compatible with democracy and the democratic constitutions of Western European countries. So Europe never evolves, really, ultimately, the institutions, and still has not evolved the institutions that could manage defense, integration, and cooperation, because it is not on a path to becoming a state, because it is ultimately a community of nations cooperating to further economic interests with an integrationist architecture sort of in parallel to that.
1: And perhaps to underscore that point, just this past week, France and Germany announced they had scrapped a joint initiative to build a new European fighter jet because the companies involved couldn't reach consensus on how best to proceed. Hugo Bromley again.
0: There are some really important and fundamental barriers to defence integration that really cannot be overcome. I think, firstly, the question of does the European Union have the democratic legitimacy, as discussed? But secondly, does it have the skills and expertise to manage processes, even of defence procurement, which are way outside its current frame of reference? And then the biggest issue, in some ways, is European states do not share a common understanding of the threat. If you're a military, the way you should be working is that you should be considering the threats that you face. You should be considering your own budgets and capacity, and you should be trying to match things up, right? You should have an understanding of what you want to achieve. Europe is a huge place. It's also got a hugely diverse range of security interests and concerns among its member states, and they do not share common priorities. If I am in Eastern Europe, if I'm one of the Baltic states, obviously, or even if I'm the UK, it's very clear that Russia is the primary strategic threat, and I should be orienting all my efforts towards that. That's not true for other countries in Europe. It's certainly not true for, say, Spain or Greece. Other countries, notably France, conceive of their national interest as having a whole range of different concerns across Africa, the Pacific, you name it. There isn't a common understanding of the threat. And because there are no democratic institutions to create that common understanding of the threat, no one is prepared to give up that kind of control.
1: But as we heard earlier in that grab from the French president, there is a reconfiguring and reimagining of European defence that's going on outside of NATO. One recent example of this being the new security agreement reached between France and Poland. Stuart Dowell again.
2: For France, they prize their strategic autonomy. They see the threat coming from Russia, and there's a huge new player in defence on the block. It's Poland. We all know that it's increasing its army. It's going to soon have a tank army of 1,000 tanks, the most in Europe. We can call it the kind of the Panzer Belt on Eastern Europe. So there are benefits for France in cooperating. For Poland, it has the advantage of coming under France's nuclear umbrella. But what's interesting in Europe is putting Germany into that equation, because Germany is on its way. It is or will become the largest defence spender in Europe. It has almost an unlimited amount of money that it can spend because it's released its debt brake. And now there's emerging even a kind of defence competition between France and Germany.
1: And then, of course, there's the crucial issue of whether or not the US is now genuinely interested in continuing to be a part of NATO. That's certainly not assured, according to Max Bergman.
3: I think really what we're talking about here is beginning the process of European defense integration. Because what is the threat to most European countries? Well, it's really the threat collectively to Europe. Most European countries don't actually face much of a conventional military threat. In Spain, they have some threats, but it's not really the Russians coming over the Pyrenees. It is the collective threat to Europe. And instead of operating on that frame of Europe needs to build its own defense, the EU needs to be able to defend itself, NATO needs to be able to defend the borders of the European Union, and therefore everyone needs to work cohesively and collectively, everyone's pretending that it's about national defense, when actually it's about European defense. And there's a lot of claims that this is about national sovereignty and, you know, my God, how could countries give up their militaries and their sovereign control? The reality is that's what Europeans did in the early 1950s, is that instead of taking charge of their own defense as Europeans, they outsourced collective European defense to the United States. That's what NATO is. NATO is about the United States fighting the war on behalf of Europe. And that's why there's a U.S. European command. That's why the SACEUR, the Supreme Allied Commander of Europe, is an American. And America would

0: provide 50% of the combat capacity if there was going to be a war, and Europeans would sort of dock in to the United States. And the question and the fear for Europe right now is, what if the United States doesn't show up? They've designed their entire militaries around docking into the United States, not fighting the war as Europe. And I think it's time to begin to reckon with that shift. And there needs to be a shift. And the end goal could be an integrated European army, but there's a lot of steps before you would get there.
1: Are we starting to see those steps, though? I mean, I know European leaders all say, look, they're committed to, or the ones that are part of NATO say they're committed to NATO. But there's also a lot of maneuvering going on, a lot of renegotiating military relationships, isn't there, between the big players?
0: Yeah, there's a lot happening on European defense. I mean, the main

0: role is effectively to serve as Europe's combatant command. If you think about right now, the war in Iran is being run out of CENTCOM for the United States in Tampa. What CENTCOM is not concerned about is outfitting the U.S. Marine Corps with different types of equipment. That is the job of the Pentagon. And what Europe lacks is a Pentagon. It has a combatant command, and that's NATO, but it doesn't have anyone that's really organizing and thinking about European forces collectively. And that's what you begin to see the EU starting to play that role. There's now an EU defense commissioner. There's been a lot of money allocated to the EU, 150 billion euros in this new SAFE program. And there's likely going to be a lot more money in the EU budget to try to figure out how do the Europeans start buying together, start integrating their efforts. And that is a huge step forward. We also see European countries doing more to kind of coordinate their efforts and integrate into, you know, you mentioned France and Poland, France talking about sort of Europeanizing in some ways its nuclear deterrent. So there's a lot happening. On the other hand, they're also running around like headless chickens to some degree, because there is sort of no clear direction. They're very reticent of empowering the EU because of the constant push and pull between power in Brussels and member states. And there isn't a clear plan of how Europe would act and respond.
1: Max Bergman. Let's now turn our focus to the coming NATO summit in Istanbul. Can it deliver any sense of permanency to the issue of European security? Or will the ongoing tensions between the Trump administration and Europe once again dominate all discussion?
2: The current tensions inside NATO reminds me of a quote that Winston Churchill said during World War II, that there's only one thing worse than fighting with allies, and that is fighting without them. The nature of a military, especially military alliances, is one fraught with disagreement, tensions, sometimes diverging objectives. But the only way I could see NATO being unworkable would be if a country invoked Article 5 and the United States, being the largest and most important country in NATO, did not respond. So let's say that Russia decides to, let's attack Poland as well. Why not? And Poland invokes Article 5. Every NATO member is on board, but the United States vetoes that decision. Then NATO joint military alliance wouldn't be workable anymore, I think.
3: How can you have a strategic partnership between two organizations where, you know, the hegemonic power, the big power in NATO and the US administration doesn't really think too much of the EU, right? And wouldn't be unhappy to see it sort of fade away or at least erode in power, at least some sections within the Trump administration. So you have that odd tension. And one of the underlying core tensions, though, is the US always wants the Europeans to do more in terms of developed capability, but they're always a bit hesitant about them doing more when it's not buying US. And so that tension is still there as well. The Europeans are always caught between, are we dealing just with Trump? And then if we just get through this period, what comes next? And so this kind of whiplash back and forth. So Donald Trump starts to make these soundings about pulling out of NATO again around the summit. In some ways, that's just more proof for the Europeans that they need to embed in their own, because there'll always be some in Europe who just want to go back to the status quo so they don't have to spend as much on this, right? But clearly what would be good for the Europeans is to know for sure, right? Anything that happens just in a very short notice is going to be difficult for everybody. A signaling of it is what's key. And then there's a nuclear question. If the US was to take back the nuclear umbrella, then that undermines the alliance. We'll have to see what the signals are, how short or long they're telegraphed, and how much the Europeans are really ready to pick up some of these meaningful capabilities.
1: And a final question to Max Bergman from the Center for Strategic and International Studies. Will the idea of a pan-European army and also greater European military integration be on the table when NATO representatives meet in Turkey?
0: No, they're not going to be discussed. I would be shocked if they're discussed, because NATO has a strategy. And the NATO strategy is to really hope that the United States just stays in. And so when Mark Rutte, the Secretary General, goes to the European Parliament, he goes and tells them, and he says, there's no European pillar of NATO. It doesn't exist. So stop talking about it. Stop pretending that we can move on without the Americans. And so there's two camps. There's the kind of Mark Rutte NATO camp, which is that Europe has no options, has no choice, is completely dependent on the United States, has to bend the knee, has to be as obsequious as possible, has to call Trump daddy, do whatever it takes to simply get through the next few years, and then hopefully that there'll be some

0: something better for Europe. Then there's another view that says Europe has to come up with a plan, a transition plan, and get very serious about taking charge of its own defense. The root to argument against that is that if you come up with a plan to take charge of European defense, the Americans will say, go do it. And we don't want the Americans to leave. And so this is the conundrum inside of Europe, where there's one side saying we need to get serious, take charge. That's sort of the Emmanuel Macron, the French camp. Then there's another side saying we don't really want the status quo to change. You know, I understand both sides. I do think that it's very risky to be playing the game to rely, frankly, on this administration's willingness to come to defend Europe, because they don't see a shared sense of values right now with the Europeans. And I don't know what the United States would do if there were 200,000 Russians on the Estonian border in 2028, and whether the United States would be firm in our commitment to Europe. And the fact that I don't know, and I'm here in Washington and follow this very closely, means the Europeans don't know. I don't even know if the Trump administration knows. So adopting a strategy of just hoping that we're going to be there, I think, isn't wise. I also think in the longer term, Donald Trump has pointed to something which Americans agree with, which Europe should take charge of its own defense. And so I think even if there's a more sort of pro-European administration more committed to the transatlantic alliance, I think this notion of burden shifting, of Europe taking charge, has taken hold. And so the United States is going to insist at some point that Europe come up with a real plan to take charge of its own defense. And I would say better do it now than wait until it's potentially too late.
1: A question of European security and the historic conditions and relationships that have made it vulnerable. We heard today from Max Bergman, Simon Smith, Stavros Atlamazoglou, Stuart Dowell and Hugo Bromley. And you've been listening to Rear Vision. I'm Anthony Fennell. Until next time, cheers.
2: From Australia, that was Rear Vision. Up now, it's The Conversation from the BBC.
3: Hello, I'm Dashiani Navanayagam, and welcome to The Conversation from the BBC World Service. This is the programme that's dedicated to sharing the remarkable stories of women's experiences and insights around the world. Today, my guests both have some experience of living with and treating epilepsy, a condition 50 million people have, which can't be cured. Joining me from Zambia is Betty Barbara Sachilwa, co-founder of the Epilepsy Association of Zambia. And with me in the studio is consultant neurologist Sophia Eriksson from Sweden, who used to be the clinical lead for epilepsy at University College Hospital in London, and who is also the president-elect for the Association of British Neurologists. Betty and Sophia, a very warm welcome to The Conversation. Hello.
4: Thank you. Hello.
5: Thank you.
3: Before we begin, I thought, Sophia, you could explain exactly what epilepsy is and what are the symptoms of it?
4: Well, I'll start with the first question. What is epilepsy? Well, epilepsy is a neurological condition, affects the brain, and it's simply put just a short circuit of the normal electric activity in the brain. And the symptoms you get will depend very much on where in the brain this short circuit happens, what areas are involved and what the function of those areas are.
3: So what type of symptoms can people experience with epilepsy?
4: So I think the most common epilepsy that people think about, the most common seizure people think about, is the generalized tonic-clonic seizures, which is often what you see on television. So that's when people completely lose consciousness. They may have convulsions in their whole body for a while, normally less than a few minutes, and then take a while to recover. So as I said, seizures can appear in many different ways depending on the part of the brain where they come from. So for example, if the frontal lobe is involved that looks after movement, you might just get jerking of one side of the body for a few minutes, and that might be it. The temporal lobe is important for memory, so you may get feelings of déjà vu, very strong feelings of déjà vu that may be associated with a rising feeling in your stomach, and people would then maybe just go blank with some sometimes lip smacking, staring, fiddling for a few minutes, and may have some speech difficulties afterwards. If it's the occipital lobe that looks after vision, you might get visual symptoms. And even if symptoms start like that, the seizure can then spread to involve the whole brain, and you can get those big generalized tonic-clonic seizures. They used to be called grand mal before, that I mentioned.
3: So these can be extremely frightening, overwhelming.

0: overwhelming and I guess in very extreme cases, life-threatening to the person.
1: Yes, that's right.
0: And who gets it?
1: So anyone can get epilepsy. So epilepsy is a very common condition, as you just outlined in your introduction.
0: Betty, you have epilepsy. When did you have your first seizure?
2: It was in 1980, when I was 13 years, my second day at a secondary school.
0: And did you know what was happening to you? Did you realise it was epilepsy?
2: No, not at the time. I wasn't conscious. I didn't know what had happened. So when I woke up, I was just explained to exactly what had happened.
0: And this took place when you were at school. What happened next? How were you treated?
2: The pupils around, other students, they were quite scared. Actually, they ran out of class when that happened. Then afterwards, they came back to ask me exactly what it was and how I'd been to the hospital or not and what was wrong with me. Would they, you know, such kind of questions, they were just, you know. But some would keep a distance. Otherwise, really, I think they were amazing because they tried to be with me all the time.
0: And at that point, you didn't know that you had epilepsy. How did you find out that this was what you had?
2: In a space of 2 months, I had 3 seizures. So my father got worried and he remembered his friend. They were together at school. He was a pediatrician. So he called him and we were told to go to a major hospital, a university teaching hospital, to visit him. So he ordered for an EEG to be done and some other tests. And then the EEG confirmed that it was epilepsy.
0: Sophia, as you've said, people can experience epilepsy very differently. How easy is it to diagnose?
1: That really varies. For some people, it's very easy. So as Betty just said, you know, if someone has had a seizure, often they will be investigated with an EEG. So you can put electrodes on the head to look at the brainwave recordings. And some types of epilepsy, you will see very specific changes to those brainwave recordings, and then it can be fairly straightforward to make the diagnosis. But for many people, the EEG might actually be normal or just show some more subtle changes and then makes it a lot more difficult. People often also have an MRI scan just to look at the structure of the brain to see if there's an underlying reason for the seizures.
0: In the UK, how long will people typically wait for a diagnosis?
1: Oh, that's a very difficult question. In the NICE guidelines, so NICE is the National Institute of Clinical Excellence. So that is an organisation in the UK that reviews treatment pathways and medications and sets standards for those. If someone has had a first seizure, they should, in theory, be seen in a first seizure clinic within 2 weeks and then go on to have investigations. That's rare that happens. But someone might get a diagnosis very quickly if symptoms are easily recognised. But for some people, it can take sometimes even several years before they're diagnosed and people understand that it is epilepsy.
0: Betty, in Zambia, you got your diagnosis within 3 months. How typical is that?
2: I even say that I was quite lucky because of the friendship that my father had with the doctor. Otherwise, it's very, very difficult, especially in the rural areas where even a doctor is not found there. There are only nurses or a clinical officer who may not even have knowledge on how to handle cases of epilepsy. So it takes quite a long time as well. And at one time, like the time I was saying that I was taken for an EEG, all the districts or the provinces in Zambia, when they have a patient, they would send that patient to Lusaka, the capital city, on EEG. There was no EEG in any other part of the country. So it's really a challenge.
0: So people have to be able to get to the capital in order to have a proper diagnosis.
2: True.
0: Sophia, what do we know about other places in the world? How easy is it to diagnose epilepsy globally?
1: I think that varies hugely throughout the world. I've only been working in Sweden and the UK, so I'm mainly familiar with the health systems here, but I have colleagues who, for example, have gone to Bangladesh and brought with them an EEG machine, both to teach local doctors and investigate people there to help with the diagnosis. But for sure, it varies enormously in high and in low and middle income countries.
0: Betty, when you found out your diagnosis, what was your

0: your reaction to it?
1: I was quite frightened. Some people believe that when you're having epilepsy, you've been bewitched, demon possession, and also you just might wonder, just walking and going somewhere you don't even know. So I feared that I would get lost and just wonder about. So that really made me dependent on others all the time, and I needed to be with someone.
0: Mm. And you were just a child, really, at the time. How did your family react? Did they have much experience of knowing people with epilepsy?
1: I would say not really. Even has been seen to be an inherited thing on the side of our mom's family. She also didn't know it very well. After my experience, that's when she started realizing that even my uncle had the same problem. So it was quite new to them, and they were quite frightened. You know, after the excitement, because I had just qualified to go to secondary school, and to have such a thing on the second day at secondary school, it was really, you know, it changed the whole scenario.
0: What do you mean when you say it changed the whole scenario?
1: Yes, my parents worried because they didn't want me to be away from them. In secondary school, it took almost the whole day because we would be home after 3 o'clock. So they were quite worried and almost, you know, telling me to forgo the form one and maybe rest for the whole year and to rejoin class the following year.
0: And, you know, as you said, this happened on your second day of secondary school. You were just at the start, really, of your teenage life. How has epilepsy gone on to affect your plans? Has it had any impact on what you wanted to do?
1: A lot. My first interest was to do pharmacy. And, you know, I used to study hard to make sure that I would get to that. But my being sickly, and most of the times away from school, maybe 2 weeks I'm away from school, I didn't make it to be such a person, exactly what I wanted, that career. So I ended up being just a secretary. And anyway, I've been enjoying it. And also, you know, having someone with epilepsy in the family in Zambia is also stigmatized because people even marrying, they would want to know if that family really won't affect their health. And they'll ask such kind of questions if there's anyone who suffers from epilepsy in that family. And then they would even forget about it. So I'm not married. I'm getting to almost 60. I've never married. Mm. So, you know, such kind of things really change your life because of not knowing exactly what epilepsy is.
0: That sounds tough. And also that it would have impacted your siblings, you're saying, as well.
1: Yes, it does affect the whole family, actually.
0: Sophia, how well is epilepsy understood? You know, what Betty experienced kind of in her community, Is that quite widespread?
2: I think it is quite widespread. And I think the stigma around epilepsy, I think that's prevalent everywhere. I think if someone is diagnosed with epilepsy, I think they're less likely to tell others about it. Perhaps the stigma around it, as there was around mental health problems a few years ago. So maybe we can see that this is going in the same direction. That's at least what I'm hoping. But most people don't really want to talk about it.
0: How do people react when you give them their diagnosis?
2: That depends on their journey, I think. If people have gone many years to try to get the diagnosis, then having a diagnosis is like a relief. But for many, it will be a shock and people will be upset and worried, as Betty was saying.
0: You're listening to The Conversation from the BBC World Service. I'm Dashiani Navanagam, and today I'm trying to understand more about epilepsy and why it's so important to talk about it with my guests Betty Barbara Sachilwa and consultant neurologist Sophia Erickson. So how effective is medication for treating and stopping these seizures?
2: I would say that between 70 and 80% of people become seizure-free with medication, if we choose wisely.
0: And are there any other options for medication when it comes to epilepsy?
2: For a small group of people who have focal epilepsy, so seizures starting in a very small part of the brain, surgery might be an option. And to do that, we need to do lots of investigations to understand exactly where the seizures are starting from. We also need to understand that if we remove or damage that part of the brain to stop the seizures, that we don't cause more problems than

0: than, you know, we would do for someone just continue to have seizures.
1: Betty, you said you had three seizures in 3 months. How long did it take you to get your seizures under control?
2: A year and a half. It took a year and a half. Though they kept trying the dosage, they would change it until they had achieved control over it.
1: And have you had seizures since?
2: I did once, but I can say that after 2.5 years, I was fine. And slowly they started reducing their dosage. But ever since then, I've never had any seizures.
1: So the medication has been extremely effective for you then?
2: Yes, it has. And I'm glad that I've got some knowledge as to why it happened that way. And, you know, it's important for people to know about treatment, how effective anti-seizure medication is, because it really helped me, and I make sure that others also are informed about it.
1: How easy was it for you to access treatment and medication?
2: It's not easy. Sometimes you have to buy the medication, but most of the public hospitals do stock these not very expensive drugs like carbamazepine, phenobarbital, and in the past they were using phenytoin as well. But not all that could be effective or with less side effects, but at least they do help, except sometimes they have problems with procurement. Yes, like now I understand phenobarbital is out of stock.
1: And you said when you first had your seizures and you were diagnosed with epilepsy, both your mother and father were extremely worried about you and wanted to keep you with them, to keep you safe. How have they been in the years since? Have they felt reassured and relieved?
2: Both my parents now are deceased, though I saw how they looked after me. They were very caring, and in a way, they were overprotecting. I couldn't do anything. They're not allowed to cook, not allowed to go into town alone, just some kind of thing. They would just drive me over. If I wanted new clothes, they would take me to a store, buy and take me back home. So that overprotection also, at one time, it really affected me that I could not face a crowd. Even speaking as I'm speaking was not very easy for me. I became very shy, and it was good, but in a way, it was good for me.
1: Limiting a bit.
2: For much.
1: Yeah.
2: Yes.
1: Sophia, Betty, you know, had extremely loving, protective parents. And I guess that family support is so important when you have a diagnosis of epilepsy. But is there any other kind of support that you can recommend to patients going through this?
0: I think in the UK, at least, we have really good patient-led charities. And I think that's actually also something that you've put up where you are, Betty. But in the UK, we've got really good charities that people can find support from. At our hospitals, we often have epilepsy nurse specialists who work very closely together with the doctors, and they also may have a bit more time to talk about things that may not be just about medication and seizure control. They're very rare, they're very few epilepsy counsellors around, but there's some of those, yeah.
1: How easy is it for people to manage alone if they don't have family support or even external support from charities?
0: Once again, that really depends on the person. Some people are incredibly resilient, and even if they have very frequent seizures, are able to continue and do most of the activities that they would like to do. But for others, as Betty said, they may become more withdrawn or more recluse. They're worried what might happen if they have a seizure, if they're out on their own, and maybe spending more time alone at home and avoiding a lot of activities, so really limiting their lives. Because, Betty, you never got married, did you?
2: No, never married.
0: And I think it's not uncommon that people with epilepsy may, I think they're less likely to be married and also less likely to start a family. And women with epilepsy, there may be many reasons why they are less likely to have a child. They may be worried that the pregnancy is going to affect the control of their epilepsy. They may be worried that the medications they take for epilepsy may, have impact and be harming the child. So for women who have epilepsy, there are a number of specific questions that are less likely to affect men.

0: how valid are those concerns for women who have epilepsy but might want to have a child?
1: It depends on what drug you're taking. For some of the drugs, I think those concerns are really valid. There has been a lot of coverage in the news, particularly in the UK and Europe, about valproate, very effective anti-seizure medication, but it's associated with high risks of malformations to the baby and also high risks of neurodevelopmental disorders such as autism. And I think it's clear that being pregnant on this, it really does increase the risks to the baby. But there are some medications that, as far as we know now, are safe to take in pregnancy. But the concern is that for many of these drugs, we don't have enough information and we don't know what the risks are, which means that women then face a very difficult decision on whether they should have a baby or not without knowing the safety profile.
0: Betty, did you have anything you wanted to add to that?
2: Women, they are always scared to have a child, and we have been having cases with our association. They come and one of them has had no seizures for a long time, but she refuses to be withdrawn from that medication. She says, I'm just not worried that I might have a seizure. I just wonder if my children will also have it. So, you know, that you keep on having them sent for counseling as well, so that they understand exactly what happened to them if they have epilepsy and they can have a child.
0: So counseling is such an important part, actually, of managing the anxiety around the illness, it sounds.
1: Yes, it is, but really very little provision for that.
0: Betty, you went on to co-found the Epilepsy Association of Zambia. Why was it important for you to do that?
2: Like I mentioned earlier, patients were coming from all over Zambia, the provinces and all, to come to Lusaka just for an EEG recording. And I felt for them. Some would not even make it, I'm sure. But having an epilepsy association helped people to get information and help. When we receive a message from people out there who may not be able to travel, we're able to support them by giving them money for transport so that they come over for correct treatment and diagnosis. And the association also has become a family. We encourage each other. If they have a problem in the family or maybe they're facing stigma, they're able to report it. And through the association, we've helped a number of patients who have faced even some discrimination or stigma, maybe in the workplace or school. And for one, I would mention one teacher. He was transferred from Lusaka to a rural area where there was no access to medication there. We had to intervene and we managed. He's at a district where he's able to go to a hospital where he can be treated.
0: How much do you think perceptions around epilepsy and people's reaction to it are changing?
1: I am not sure that it's changing that much, I'm afraid. People may associate, if you've been diagnosed, say that you have epilepsy, they may think that there may be another comorbidity or some other condition there that may also affect how people think about this or how people see it. So I'm not think it's changing hugely, even if I'm obviously hoping that it is.
0: There will be people listening who may have witnessed someone having epilepsy and not realised what was going on, or know someone with epilepsy but not understand much about it. What's the one thing that you would say to them that you wish that they would understand about epilepsy?
1: That this is just one part of this person's life. It's not what defines them. You know, this is something that happens every now and then, but just this is just your friend. They just happen to have seizures every now and then.
0: And Betty, what would you say to somebody listening who might newly have got a diagnosis?
2: I would like to inform that person that epilepsy, yes, can be frightening. And it's best to acquire knowledge about it, to know exactly what is happening to yourself. Not just a doctor who must know all the things. You as a person also can learn something. And as a person living with epilepsy, the first thing that you want to know mostly is what could be the triggers and what could help you to avoid having such a seizure. And also informing the family so that you need support from them whenever that happens. So assure the person that this is another step, but accept it. It's there and you need to work around it by looking at it as a way that, it's a challenge that is normal and any person can have epilepsy. You're not the only one, and others who have had it, and having conversations

0: organizations, others who may have a lived experience about it also helps greatly, so that they may also help you to, you know, manage and help that self-management about epilepsy.
1: My guests today have been Betty Barbara Sachilwa and consultant neurologist Sophia Erickson. I'm Dashiani Navanayagam, and the conversation from the BBC World Service will be back next week. Thanks for listening.
2: That was the conversation from the BBC. I'm Saroja Coelho. This is CBC Radio 1. Have a great day.
3: Well, hello. I'm Mac Meyer. It is Saturday, June 13th. I'm filling in for Paul Kartschut today. Happy to be here. And hello, CDO.
4: Morning, Mac.
3: How's it going?
4: Pretty good. How about you? How are you feeling?
3: I'm nervous.
4: You ready to go?
3: I'm nervous, yeah. I'm excited. We've got a lot of good stuff on the go today, but man, I'm nervous.
4: Awesome. Well, we, Daybreakers and me, we have you.
3: You're here for me. Yep. And I appreciate you all. Bless you. Thank you.
4: You're going to do just fine. I know it.
3: Thank you. Well, what's going on in the headlines, Sue?
4: Well, there are still a lot of questions about a proposed data center for the Brooks area. Calgary's mayor calling for more transparency around Cowboys Park and how it operates. And a Fort Mac business owner got the town involved in filling potholes on the nearby highway. I've got details on all those local stories and more coming up at 6:30, Mac.
3: Sounds good. Thank you, Sue. Yeah. In the weather today, I was chilly out there. I don't know about you.
4: It is really chilly start, but boy, that sun when it came up was just glorious, big ball of orange. It looked
3: so
4: fantastic
3: nice
4: this morning. But yeah, it's a chilly start.
3: I did not wear a coat.
4: Nor
3: and,
4: I.
3: I ran to the door. I was like, it's cold out there.
4: Yeah.
3: But anyway, in Calgary, mainly sunny, high of 21. Today, Edmonton, high of 22. Red Deer, high of 19 today. Lethbridge be a bit windy, high of 19. Medicine Hat, high of 20. Grand Prairie, high of 24. That'll be nice.
4: Yeah.
3: Fort McMurray, you'll hit 23. Banff, you're a bit cooler. Sorry. High of 19. And Jasper, high of 19. So all over the place, but overall looking pretty good. Lots of sun in the forecast for today. And as for the show, we got a lot going on. Should I tell you a little bit about it?
4: I would like to hear, please. Yes.
3: Well, of course, we'll recap the FIFA game that happened yesterday.
4: That was exciting.
3: You know,
4: really
3: I don't know anything about soccer, but I'm here for the hype.
4: I'm with you. It was pretty cool.
3: And we'll have our Bureau Roundtable, of course. That's a classic here on Daybreak. And a really fun chat about Lemonade Day. Have you heard about this, Sue?
4: I heard about it yesterday.
3: Yeah, kiddos.
4: And
3: sell
4: it's a
3: lemonade
4: really neat idea.
3: To learn business skills. Probably something I should have done as a child because, you know, it's good to know.
4: Yep.
3: They're good skills to know. So lots of cool stuff coming up. Also, Indian Relay race happening in Calgary today.
4: This is super cool if you've never seen or know what it is.
3: It is wild.
4: Yeah, it is.
3: It is so cool. So we'll hear the history of it with someone who is like deeply ingrained and entrenched and connected to the scene. So that's a good chat. I'm excited to bring all that stuff later on the show. But first, we'll have some world report.
4: Yes. And early birds, get ready.
3: Yeah. Call
4: get
3: me,
4: ready.
3: Please. Don't leave me hanging on my first day.
4: You get to choose the first song for Mac to kick it off.
5: This is World Report. Good morning, I'm Martina Fitzgerald. A scandal is unfolding within the Montreal Police Department. Several officers have been suspended or reassigned over systemic allegations of racism and racial profiling. The fallout is severe enough that SPVM leadership held a news conference late last night to announce disciplinary actions. The CBC's Tricia Kindleman is following this from our newsroom. Tricia, what are these officers accused of doing?
6: So we know that there were 16 officers involved from Station 39 in Montreal North. Now, at that late night conference, the police chief said that most of these officers involved are young men with less than 5 years of service experience. Now, he said that they had confirmed that these incidents had happened on Thursday and that actions were taken throughout the day Friday to remove these officers from their positions. He said that two officers have been suspended, three have been reassigned, while the others were relocated, meaning they'd be having no contact with citizens for now. Now, according to Radio Canada sources, some officers allegedly collected pieces of locks, sometimes called dreadlocks, which had been cut from people during police interventions. Now, the chief was unable to comment further on the specifics of the investigation.

0: but he had said that they had been hearing concerns from the community for some time.
1: So what then has been the reaction to this news?
0: Well, there have been some tensions between the police and various cultural communities recently, especially since March of 2025. There was an incident with the death of Abisay Cruz. There were demonstrations surrounding that afterwards. Now, just this past March, that was when Montreal police presented their latest plan to tackle racism and discrimination within the forces. So Montreal's mayor was disappointed by this news. She posted to social media that she reached out to the Minister of Public Security, saying that she agrees they should work together to accelerate the implementation of body-worn cameras within the SPVM. And now the chief has assured residents of the area in Montreal that steps are being taken to ensure policing is continued uninterrupted in their community.
1: Thank you, Tricia.
0: Thank you.
1: That is the CBC's Tricia Kindleman. Diplomacy in the Middle East appears to have reached a breakthrough. Pakistani Prime Minister Shehbaz Sharif says the United States and Iran have agreed to a framework for a peace deal to end months of conflict. Sharif says a final text has been reached and Pakistan is preparing for an electronic signing ceremony expected within the next 24 hours. A UN escort vehicle clears the way in Central African Republic for a bus of migrants deported from the United States. Their flight landed late last night in Bangui. The group includes an Iranian pro-democracy activist who was previously granted U.S. protection from repatriation. Critics argue these controversial third country deals are simply a loophole to abandon vulnerable asylum seekers in conflict zones. Ghana is lodging a formal diplomatic protest with Canada after Ottawa denied a visa to one of its top soccer stars ahead of the World Cup. Immigration officials rejected the application from midfielder Thomas Partey over pending criminal proceedings in the UK. Ghana's foreign ministry says the decision is deeply unfair, arguing it violates the presumption of innocence since there has been no conviction. A major Hong Kong museum is reopening this morning with huge pieces of history missing. The updated exhibition completely glosses over the 1989 Tiananmen Square protests, shifting the focus to China's ties to the city instead. Critics say the government is erasing the past. Supporters argue it corrects the narrative. Laura Westbrook reports.
2: A group of four children take a photo next to a statue of a Qing dynasty official, part of a revamped exhibition called The Hong Kong Story. The original exhibition closed in 2020. Earlier that year, Beijing imposed a national security law in the wake of anti-government protests. Authorities say the new exhibition highlights Hong Kong's shared roots with the motherland. The previous museum exhibition displayed a photo of Hong Kongers marching in support of student protests in mainland China in May 1989, before the Tiananmen Square crackdown. Visitor Petty Ho says he thinks some parts of history were toned down or left out for national security reasons.
3: I have some background from the British and also the China. I think for me, I want to know about both history, whatever is good or bad, because they belong to Hong Kong.
2: The former exhibition described the British occupation of Hong Kong Island. The revamped version highlights the island was forcibly occupied by Britain. Hong Kong was handed back to China in 1997. The University of Hong Kong honorary professor John Burns says authorities want to eliminate colonial nostalgia.
4: If the authorities are saying we need to have a much better understanding of the mainland, and that requires then honesty about the mainland as well as appreciation of its achievements.
2: Critics of the new exhibition say it places greater emphasis on Hong Kong's integration with mainland China. But supporters argue the new displays can open the next generation to a wider awareness of China's history. Laura Westbrook for CBC News, Hong Kong.
1: Winkler, Manitoba is hosting its first Pride March and rally today. Despite significant online backlash, the milestone event is going ahead. As the CBC's Karen Pauls reports, neighboring Pride groups will be joining the festivities in Winkler in a show of support.
5: So these would be our All Spaces, our Safe Spaces shirts.
6: Megan Hurt owns the Frank and Olive Wellness Collective in Winkler, Manitoba. She's doing Pride-themed nail art and face painting at the rally later today.
5: We are still seeing a good amount of don't be bringing that to our community and blah, blah, blah, but that doesn't...

0: Torres.
1: Winkler is a regional hub for commerce, agriculture, and industry, and a predominantly Mennonite community. There was criticism and backlash when it was chosen as the site for a pride event this year. The mayor saying council doesn't support all the beliefs or ideologies, but he called for respect. That's because pride events have faced controversy in other parts of what's known as Manitoba's Bible Belt. One march last year was canceled due to safety concerns and threats, including from far-right groups retaliating for the death of American political commentator Charlie Kirk. Nora Wilson is with Brandon Pride, which rescheduled its own event this weekend and chartered a bus to attend Winkler's.
2: Because like when we get more people at these events, these Pride events, it creates more safety.
1: The rally will start with a worship service at Covenant Mennonite Church. Kevin Drudge is the pastor.
3: It is something that fits with our desire to be a welcoming and inclusive congregation where anybody can enter here and worship and be part of the Christian community.
1: Megan Hurt says the goal is simple.
4: And to show Winkler that Pride is all about love, inclusivity, community, and just coming out and supporting people.
1: Karen Pauls, CBC News, Winnipeg.
5: Ottawa wants to block young teenagers from using social media. The federal government is proposing a ban for anyone under 16, unless tech giants scrub their platforms of addictive features and prove their products are safe. As Catherine Cullen tells us, Culture Minister Mark Miller expects a fight from the tech industry and political blowback from Washington.
6: We know that it isn't safe. It is toxic out there.
7: Culture Minister Mark Miller says it's high time to ban those under 16 from social media accounts until the companies can prove their products are safe enough. That would mean getting rid of features like infinite scroll. The minister says he hopes the ban will be in place by early next year, and he doesn't expect the tech companies to make enough changes before having bans imposed on them.
6: This is an uphill battle for them, and they have a lot to prove.
7: The bill also includes potentially enormous fines for breaking the rules, up to 3% of a company's global revenue. Despite previous pushback from tech companies, Miller suggests there are ways of keeping everyone on side with the law.
6: You can seize assets, you can sue people in other jurisdictions. That's doable. The most important part of this is making sure they're complying in the first place.
7: Taylor Owen says there is reason to think the companies will meet the government standards. He's the director of McGill Center for Media, Democracy and Technology.
8: We are not asking for very many things in this bill that aren't already being complied with in other jurisdictions.
7: In a statement, a Meta spokesperson reacted to the ban by calling such moves counterproductive, but also says the company, which owns Facebook and Instagram, is encouraged to see the government recognizes the value of online services with sufficient safeguards. There's also the question of Canada facing possible blowback from the Trump administration over the ban. Miller says it's important to put Canadian kids first. Catherine Cullen, CBC News, Ottawa.
5: You can hear Catherine's full interview with Mark Miller on The House, airing right after the 9 o'clock news here on World Report or on your favorite podcast app. That is the latest national and international news from World Report. I'm Martina Fitzgerald.

0: Well, good morning, everyone. Thanks for joining us here on Daybreak. It is Saturday morning, June 13th. I'm Mac Meyer, filling in for Paul Kartschut. Super happy to be with you. And it is early morning, isn't it, Sue?
1: Hi, Mac. It's very early, yeah.
0: That was an early start for a Saturday for me.
1: That it is.
0: And I hear around here early in the mornings, you start off with some music.
1: Yes, it's a great chance for someone to be an early bird. You get to pick the very first song of the day, get us started on the right foot, get us moving for the weekend. It's pretty kind of, it's a cool little gift that we get to give to the Daybreakers.
0: Yeah, and a gift for me. That's so fun. I love music. So send me your requests. Send us your requests. If you want to get one in, you can call us right now. It's 1-866-456-1155. That's 1-866-456-1155. We'll spin the tune of your choice. We'll get to that in a minute while you get your phones out. But Sue, you've got to look at the news.
1: That I do. Officials in the

0: Brooks area are beefing up land use bylaws ahead of a proposed data center in that area. Students at an Alberta high school want changes after some disturbing images were circulated and police had to be called in. And Calgary's mayor is expressing his distaste around a deal that turns a public park into a closed music venue during Stampede. So I've got details on all those stories, Matt, coming up at 6:30.
1: All righty. Thank you, Sue. And we do have someone on the line.
0: Excellent.
1: Thank goodness. All righty. Let's get to it. Hello out there. Can you hear us coming through?
2: I can hear you fine. Thank you.
1: Hi. What's your name?
2: My name is Kim.
1: Yeah, nice to meet you. I'm Mac. How's it going?
2: I'm just up to go golfing this morning, so it's going pretty well.
0: Oh, good, good.
1: You're an
0: Kim.
1: Early bird for sure. What song do you want to hear?
2: I'm a Stranger Here by Five Man Electrical Band, please.
1: I'm a Stranger Here. Okay, what's up with this song? Tell me about it.
2: It's an old song, but I think the lyrics are kind of apropos for the state of the world that we have today.
0: I like it, Kim. It's a great tune. Kind of going a little bit old school as you get ready to go golfing. Where are you calling from and where are you playing golf today?
2: I'm calling from Edmonton, Alberta, and golfing at the Highlands Golf Club in Edmonton.
0: Excellent. How many rounds have you played so far this year, Kim?
2: About 29 or 30.
0: Oh, wow. Okay. You're a dedicated golfer. Excellent.
2: I'm an old retired guy.
0: Nice.
1: Awesome. Well, thank you so much for calling in. We'll get your tune right up right away. How's that sound?
2: That sounds perfect. Thank you so much. I enjoy your show.
1: Thanks, Kim. Have a good one. Enjoy your golfing.

0: I'm a Stranger Here by the Five Man Electrical Band. Thanks to Kim for that one. That was a good one, Sue. I didn't know that song.
1: Great tune, old school for sure, but nice way to kick off the day, Mac.
0: And we'll do it all over again tomorrow for the early bird on Sunday. So if you want to get a tune in, remember, 6:10 tomorrow. Be with us. Send in your request.
1: And you've got to be first.
0: Got to be first.
1: That's the trick.
0: It's the name of the game.
1: Yep.
0: Looking at the weather today in Edmonton, looking lovely. Mix of sun and cloud. High of 22. Tonight, clear and partly cloudy. Low of 7. Tomorrow, another nice day. High of 23. Maybe a touch windy, though. Calgary today, mainly sunny. High of 21. Tonight, cloudy and a low of 8. Sunday, another sunny day, but cloud creeping in towards the afternoon, high of 25. Red Deer, high of 19 today. Tonight, a few clouds, low of 4. Tomorrow, mix of sun and cloud, high of 23. Maybe a bit windy in the afternoon also. Lethbridge, a bit windy today. Gusts up to 40 kilometers per hour, high of 19. So keep your hats on if you got one. Tonight, a few clouds with a risk of frost, low of 4. Sunday, it'll be sunny though, high of 24. Medicine Hat, 20 degrees today, mix of sun and cloud. Tonight, a low of 6. And tomorrow, even warmer, high of 23. Grand Prairie, some early fog patches this morning, but should dissipate as the morning rolls along, high of 24 later today. Tonight, partly cloudy, low of 9. Tomorrow, it'll be hot. 27 degrees out there. Holy smokes, Grand Prairie. I want to be there. Fort McMurray will hit 23 today. Mix of sun and cloud. Tomorrow, a chance of showers in the afternoon with a risk of a thunderstorm. Banff, a chance of showers late this afternoon. High of 19. Tonight, those showers might continue on, but should clear up by nighttime. Low of 2. Sunday, you'll see a high of 21. Jasper, tonight or today, some early fog patches. I might even be gone by now. It should be dissipating throughout the morning. High of 19 today. Tonight, clear and a low of 4. And tomorrow, another beautiful day, high of 22. So lots of good stuff in the weather. And if you're up in Edmonton, it'll be a great day to get out for a bike ride. And big things are underway for bikers in Edmonton. A new bike park in Queen Elizabeth Park near the Walterdale Bridge is under construction. It's expected to be finished this summer, but the CBC's Liam Harrop pedaled on over for a sneak peek.
2: So if you want to take a couple guys, we'll have to go on there.
3: So yeah, shovels and probably hose for...
4: Hi, I'm Josh Nowichin. I'm one of the project leads for the Edmonton Bike Park.
3: So you can keep 3 guys down here.
4: There's a lot of mountain bikers in Edmonton. This has been very, very highly demanded for a long time. I would say we're probably about 40 to 50% complete, but moving really, really quickly right now. Grand opening weekend is scheduled. Suits booked.
5: You've already booked your suit.
4: Well, the suits being the politicians that we're inviting.
5: I thought you meant you're going to wear like a tuxedo to the opening or something.
4: I mean, maybe. There's many options, I suppose.
6: Hi, my name is Christian Sawyer. I'm here volunteering for my first day of 2. I always want to help. Like, my neighbors, if they need help, I'll help. I shovel my neighborhood block. If I'm working with someone who's not involved in my project, I'll stop and go help them. I just like to help, and knowing that I will be utilizing this for potentially the rest of my life, things work out, then it'd be nice to bike down the trails and say I helped. So I've been shoveling dirt, wheelbarrowing dirt, and dumping dirt. There's lots of dirt involved to shape and form this beautiful river valley. It's essentially walking trails everywhere, but to make it acceptable for bikes, we have to change the earth. We'll make it look good. Oh, me and my family are both, we're avid bikers, so we bike in the river valley all the time. This is almost in our backyard, this neighborhood. So it's a big biking community, and there's nothing like this in Edmonton. We travel to go to places like this in Devon and other small towns.
5: And I think you said you have kids. Like, do you plan to bring your kids here?
6: They will be here, yep. I got a 7-year-old and a 4-year-old, and they both...

0: yeah, they're both big bikers. My four-year-old, she's in the middle of learning how to pedal right now, but I got a little stationary seat in front of me on my bike where I do this stuff with her, and my wife closes her eyes and tells me not to do it because my daughter's there, but she loves it, and I haven't fallen yet. I believe it's opening one day after me and my wife's anniversary, so maybe for our five-year anniversary, we'll come celebrate with the rest of Edmonton.
1: Will your wife be excited for that, or will that be like, I guess I'll go?
0: No. It'll be a whole family event. She'll be super excited. She doesn't know yet, actually. I found this out a couple days ago, and I haven't told her.
1: I was going to say, like, if that makes it on the radio, well, you'd be disappointed.
0: She'll be super excited. She's like, oh, he remembered the day. Like, of course I did.
2: My name is Benjamin. I'm with Edmonton Mountain Bike Alliance. Right now, we are building the berm after the drop on the dark blue trail. We've done a couple iterations of this. This is probably iteration 5 or 6. Lots of trial and error, but you got to make sure it's done right. I wouldn't say I'm the best biker that we have here. Definitely not. Well-versed, I guess, would probably be the best way to phrase it. I have a lot of fun with it. I try a lot of things that I'm not capable of, and I haven't died yet, so we're doing okay.
3: The hose can break that stuff up pretty good. So once you guys fill it to about here...
4: Is there another shovel?
3: There's shovels over there, yeah.
5: My name is Tanmay Munjal. I recently started mountain biking like 2 or 3 weeks ago. It's the summer. I'm a student, so you know. And yeah, this is my first day volunteering here.
1: Did you say you started mountain biking 2 or 3 weeks ago?
5: Yeah. I bought a mountain bike last year, but I never got the time. I don't know if I'll be that much into the sport. I like it. We'll see how much time I get.
1: How about here tonight? What type of stuff have you been doing?
5: Tonight, I'm just shoveling dirt. I don't know what else to tell you.
6: Oh, hang on. We got skittish here. It's too much pressure. Okay, let's go.
7: Hi, I'm Kathy. Lee is the last name. And I'm a volunteer helping build the skills part of the bike park. So super exciting.
6: Yeah, and I'm husband Brad Lee.
7: Well, we love mountain biking, and it's really sad that we've gone everywhere else to go to the Skills Park, and the Pump Park is the best, and we're finally going to have one in Edmonton. Pump Park is where you're trying to go through the whole course without pedaling, and that really helps you develop riding skills as well as strength, too, as well.
6: Well, what we're doing is, I guess, building boardwalks that'll go over here in the skills area. They'll have various widths to them, help develop balance skills. So the idea of them is to go as slow as you possibly can and as much control as you can without falling off. Worst thing about building things is the price of construction materials. So here they provide the screws, they provide the tools, they provide the material, and we just get to put things together. So it's a lot of fun.
7: So I've been cycle commuting for almost 40 years, and I started out with road bike and then converted to a mountain bike when they first came out, and that was quite a long time ago, but I got a mountain bike then, and then I got front suspension and went, wow, that's how you manage roots and rocks without completely shaking yourself up. Lots to learn, and you never stop learning.
6: I bet.
7: Yeah, this is the fun part.
8: Those are some of the volunteers helping to build the new bike park in Queen Elizabeth Park in Edmonton. Its grand opening is scheduled for July 25th. Sue, I'm not much of a biker, but that sold me. That made me want to be a biker.
9: Does sound fun for sure.
8: Yeah. Well, coming up at 8:15 here on the show, we're going to hear about a special recital that's happening later this morning in Calgary. It's part of the Honan's Keys for Newcomers program. Nadia Ritterman is the community program manager at Honan's. Here she is with a little teaser of what the program is all about.
10: So the Keys for Newcomers program is a program that provides grants for newcomer children to take piano lessons, essentially free piano lessons, books, and we also now have a keyboard landing library. And in addition, we also provide vocation or employment for piano teachers who are also newcomers, and access to studio space, and also access to same language students. It's a bit of a full circle, because the way it was born is because I actually heard a program on CBC

And I heard about a couple that just came to Canada, to Montreal. They came from Ukraine, and they were looking for space. They were both musicians, both piano teachers, and they were essentially looking for space where they can start teaching piano again, and where they can embark again on their artistic endeavors. And I came

0: to preparing the program. 3 years later, what 3 years later, what we see is that what I've noticed the most is this immense sense of gratitude, because the piano and classical music is already so part of the Ukrainian culture that it was just a very genuine and a very clear connection. And yeah, there's a very deep sense of gratitude. And it's very interesting to see the little ones that joined us that were 6 or 7, and to see them 3 years later, you know, starting with essentially the chopsticks, and seeing them today with, you know, playing, you know, complicated pieces that I no longer can even play. And also the relationship between the teachers and the students. Those who had music teachers know that those are really special people in their lives, and you can see that relationship, to have that special person that really is instilling a strong sense of confidence.
1: That's Nadia Ritterman. She's the community program manager at Honens. And coming up at 8:15 here on the program, we're going to hear from a student and a teacher who participated in the Keys for Newcomers program. It was such a lovely conversation, so I'm really excited to share it. Do you play piano at all?
2: That is the one thing I wish that my parents had put me in piano lessons, some sort of music lessons. And maybe it's because I don't have any musical ability. They thought it best not to do that. But I loved watching and listening to someone play piano. Do you play?
1: No. I mean, I can do like the Ode to Joy with one finger, that section. Yeah. You know? That's about it. That's it for my piano abilities.
2: I'm in awe of people who can play and just sit down at a piano and just... I just whip off a tune. It's amazing. Oh, it's beautiful.
1: It's so beautiful. I love going to the Philharmonic Orchestra and their pop shows. Have you ever been?
2: Yes, I have.
1: To those? Oh, those are so fun. The way they mix in all the pop and all the symphony stuff. Oh, so good. So I'm excited to bring you that. That's different, but I'm excited to bring you a conversation with Honens. And we'll have a lot of other good stuff. So right after the news, we'll break down Team Canada's first World Cup match that happened yesterday. Were you watching the game, Sue?
2: I watched parts of it, and it was exciting. And then I saw all the sort of pre-game stuff that, like, just the teams high-fiving each other. It was kind of like just this big one love thing, wasn't it? It's pretty neat to watch.
1: I mean, I was here when the game was on, but I will tell you, I heard everything about it from our colleagues. Yeah. They were very amped up about
2: it. People are pretty pumped about this World Cup.
1: It's true. I know nothing about soccer. I really don't, but I am invested, and I will find a way.
2: By the end of World Cup, you'll know a lot about soccer. I have no doubt. Or football, I suppose.
1: It's true. Okay, we'll dive into that after the news, but right now it is 6:30.
2: This is CBC News. It's 7 degrees in Calgary, 7 degrees in Edmonton. Good morning from the CBC Alberta Newsroom. I'm Sue Diel. With a major data center proposed for the Brooks area, officials are updating land use bylaws to give them greater control in the permitting process. They also invited the public to discuss the issues of power and water usage, while guest speakers laid out mitigation strategies and potential benefits. Mitchell Iwasa is with Newell Region Economic Development.
3: It's something that's been on our radar for some time. You know, in my role as economic development officers, I get inquiries quite often with regard to data centers, and a lot of them are speculative, to be honest, but some of them are more serious. So what we've been hearing throughout Alberta at the municipal level is that our communities have to be prepared for them because they're coming.
2: The Newell Data Center has applied to the project to the power grid and has an initial sales agreement to purchase 2 sections of land from the area's irrigation district. Calgary's mayor is calling for more transparency around the Cowboys Park sponsorship and naming deal, as concerns are being raised over the impact of the upcoming Cowboys Music Festival, which starts July 2nd. The CBC's Brendan Coulter reports.
4: A new Cowboys Park sign is now on display in what was formerly Millennium Park, while access to some of the old skate bowls is being limited as the festival approaches. Dave Hoare is a longtime Calgary skater and BMX rider.
5: Kind of throws in the wrench in the gears for a lot of guys training at the park. Any other athletic facility, this would not fly.
4: The city says temporary skate park closures begin in mid-June, though an exact date hasn't been set, and that the overall closure period has been shortened from last year.
6: I don't think we've struck the right balance. improvements in terms of public access and transparency.
4: Mayor Jeremy Farkas says he hates the current deal and wants permission from Cowboys to publicly release some or all of the contract.
6: We're a bit between a rock and a hard place based on the confidentiality terms that the previous council agreed to, so I can't even go into the details.
4: CBC News has contacted Cowboys Music

0: music festival and its parent company, but didn't hear back by deadline. Meanwhile, Hoare says he wants council to prevent any more summertime skate park disruptions over the course of the deal. Brendan Coulter, CBC News, Calgary.
1: A warning, this next story contains details of disturbing messages about sexual violence. Students at Camrose Composite High School are calling for change after a police probe found disturbing messages on some students' phones. CBC News obtained photos of Snapchat messages between a group of teenagers targeting a list of girls and threatening rape and dismemberment. High school student Isabella George Nelson says it's left her peers feeling confused and scared.
2: A lot of girls don't feel safe in the school. I personally don't feel safe either because the administration won't really do anything. And this is becoming a really huge problem because a lot of people are starting to get scared.
1: George Nelson says she wants to see the school board take action and expel those involved with sending the messages. The Battle River School Division and the Camrose Police Service told CBC they are continuing to investigate the matter. The province is warning people in southern Alberta to avoid all exposure to the water in the Milk River near the Writing-on-Stone Provincial Park beach. Officials say testing has picked up elevated levels of fecal bacteria and that there's the possibility of skin, ear, and eye infections as well as illness. Along with exposure, the province is reminding people to never drink untreated water. The advisory is in place until further notice. Dozens of people in Fort McMurray filled potholes on Highway 63 after the state of the road outraged residents, and they'd been complaining about the state of Highway 63 for years. But residents and Fort McMurray's mayor say there's more potholes than they have ever seen this year. Mohammed Terabin organized the protest. He'd had enough after potholes caused more than $5,000 in damages to both of his household vehicles.
3: I have been here for 20 years. I never seen it ever like this. It's actually a shame that our city has to go through this. Fort McMurray doesn't deserve this. Billions of dollars go through that road every day.
1: Mayor Sandy Bowman says he believes the municipality can do a better job at maintaining Highway 63. Transportation Minister Devin Dreeshan says he is open to the idea. He says the province is discussing what that might look like. The first window of time for farmers in Alberta and Saskatchewan to obtain strychnine to deal with the burgeoning ground squirrel population is about to run out, and many producers are now hoping for better luck next spring. Wade Nelson, who farms near High River, says it's best to deal with the rodents when they come out of hibernation and begin mating. Health Canada had previously banned the chemical out of concern for endangered species such as burrowing owls and swift foxes and the broader ecosystem. However, the federal government announced in March that producers can again start using 2% liquid strychnine until November of 2027 to control Richardson's ground squirrels, commonly called gophers, in Western Canada. History will be made in Vancouver today as the city hosts its first match of the FIFA World Cup. Australia plays Turkey tonight in the first tournament game at BC Place. On Friday, fans gathered in Vancouver to watch Canada tie against Bosnia-Herzegovina in Toronto from a brand new $183 million amphitheater. Vancouver Mayor Ken Sim says the atmosphere during the games has been absolutely alive. The city of Vancouver has officially opened its World Cup pedestrian zone running down Granville Street through the downtown core. It's filled with selfie stations, foosball tables, an art zone, and a celebration of the LGBTQ+ community. Taking a look at your provincial weather forecast, nice pretty much everywhere. Edmonton getting a mix of sun and cloud today, getting up to a high of 22. Overnight, partly cloudy with a low of 7, and then Sunday, sunny and windy, the high 23. In Calgary today, mainly sunny with a high of 21. Some clouds and 8 overnight, and then Sunday, sunshine, afternoon cloud rolling in with a high of 25. In Red Deer today, that cloud will clear out this morning and then getting sunshine with a high of 19. Lethbridge seeing sunshine today, windy though with a high of 19. In Medicine Hat, a mix of sun and cloud today, the high 20 degrees. Grand Prairie, some morning fog patches, they will burn off and getting nothing but sunshine and a high of 24. Fort McMurray, mix of sun and cloud today with a high of 23. In Banff, a mix of sun and cloud, chance of afternoon showers and a high of 19. And in Jasper, morning fog. And then that fog and cloud clears out, getting to sunshine with a high of 19. I'm Sue DL, and that's your update from the CBC Alberta Newsroom. Mac.
4: Thank you, Sue. My name is Mac Meyer. I'm filling in for Paul Karchet this week on Daybreak. I'm really happy to be here. So thanks for hanging with us. Now, last weekend on the Sunday Shoutout, which is something Paul does here every weekend, we had a lot of fun hearing the stories about your Facebook Marketplace and Kijiji experiences.

0: Maybe it was a great find, a weird find, maybe a funny story about an interaction that you had with someone on one of those platforms. And y'all really came through with your stories. You had some quirky ones. To go through some of the messages we received, Daybreak Associate Producer Huana Ciprian joins us now. Hello.
1: Hello.
0: Okay, this was so fun. I admit, I don't use Facebook or Facebook Marketplace, so I felt like a bit of an outsider. But people really showed up and they filled in the gaps.
1: So this one is from Bryce from Glamorgan. It says, about 4 years ago, my wife and I took advantage on Boxing Day to upgrade our kitchen stove from an old school white coil electric to stainless steel model with natural gas. We moved our white stove out to the garage and posted it to Kijiji and listed it for $150 to get it moved on quickly. One of the first replies was from an excited University of Calgary student who was very motivated to pick it up. The next snowy day, he stopped by with a fellow student to pick up the stove, and I asked what they were using it for, guessing that they were moving to a new rental. They shared that this stove was going to be the mechanical engineering shop to be used to dry out ingredients for their concrete toboggan construction, which they were racing later that winter.
0: Whoa.
1: They were very thankful to find a good stove so quickly and under budget. And when I went to the University of Alberta in Edmonton many, many years ago, my engineering roommates also competed in the concrete toboggan competition. So I was happy to be part of that race again and gave them a further $50 discount.
0: Aww.
1: Still wonders how their concrete toboggan race went.
0: That's sweet. What a full circle moment.
1: Mm-hmm.
0: I love that. That's a good one. And Christy, proving here that one person's junk is another's treasure, that's for sure. So Christy writes, my darling little nephew, 6'2", asked me a couple of years ago to try and find an 8-track player and rock tapes, not country, to put in his 66 Galaxy. Why not country, Christy? I just need to know. Christy says, being a good aunt, I found the deck in a store in Nanton when visiting the Canadian Bomber Command Museum. And I got home and started looking for a few tapes for him. A few weeks later, he received a box containing about 60 to 70 rock and roll tapes. You did good, Christy. He is now cruising Creston, rocking the tunes in style. Amazingly, finding tapes isn't hard. Actually found a console stereo the other day with a turntable, radio, and 8-track player. Well, if you find another one, Christy, I want one.
1: Yeah.
0: Keep an eye out.
1: This one's from CP, and it says, a couple months ago, I saw an In Search of ad seeking the Nirvana show poster from the 1991 Ooh, Calgary show
0: nice.
1: At the Westward Club. It was from a collector in London, Ontario. I didn't live in Calgary at the time of the show, but being a collector myself back then, I pulled down multiple copies from a scaffolded walkway a month after the show. 35 years later, this past March, the collector in London offered me $1,000 for two posters. I would have never guessed that some old, tattered, sun-bleached photocopies would fetch me a grand decades later.
0: That Nirvana show is legend.
1: Yes!
0: We did a good story. CBC did a good story a few years ago on that. Go online, Google search it, everyone. It's a good story. It's legendary. We also got a note that says, my wife thought no one would want a used house furnace. I got it $100 for it. I also had a fridge and stove, so I offered them, but only as a set. I didn't want to get stuck with a used stove. Fair enough. A guy I used to work with showed up with his wife. Boom. They were both gone. Now I put almost anything I can find on Kijiji for free, and old files, broken tools, all gone. No reason to go to the dump anymore. That's good for the environment, really.
1: That really is, honestly.
0: Props to you. Thanks for sending that in.
1: Janet Keith said, my daughter and her husband were looking for a holiday trailer. They found one they liked and made arrangements to see it. When they got to the house to look at it, it turned out to be her aunt's house. Who would have guessed in the whole city of Calgary they would end up at her aunt's?
0: That's so funny. Also, did you not ask your family first, I wonder?
1: That's my question. And also, I'm like, I feel like you would know by the address that you're going to your aunt's house.
0: That is funny. We have many questions for you, Janet. Valerie says, a good friend of ours was selling his fat bike a couple of years ago on Facebook Marketplace. I'm not a biker. Is that the one with the big tires?
1: It's one with really big tires. You'll see them in the wintertime.
0: Okay, got it. Valerie said he had no trouble with the sale and all went smoothly. They came over to our house a while later and did a double take as they parked in our driveway. Our neighbor has a very distinctive work truck, and it turns out he was the one who bought our friend's bike. In a city of 1.6 million people, it can still be a small world.

0: That is so true. It is crazy how small.
1: It really is. I feel like I would be on the north side of the city, and all of a sudden, people that I used to never see or just ran into a couple days ago, there they are.
0: It's like, hello.
1: Yeah.
0: What's going on here?
1: Yeah.
0: That's a good one.
1: Brent wrote, my 16-year-old daughter recently purchased an accordion through Facebook Marketplace. When I drove to the seller's home, a gentleman from Eastern Europe presented me with the accordion. As he wanted to prove that it was in good condition, he put on a short performance for me.
0: I love that.
1: I strangely had a sudden craving for beer, schnitzel, and sauerkraut.
0: Oh, same. Paul is an accordion player. I'm sure he's missing out on that one. I would love to learn to play the accordion. Just putting it out there. Maya also got more than she bargained for. She sent us her unusual marketplace story saying, one time I was selling an item and a kind older gentleman picked it up. We got to chatting and he asked me if I liked books. I said yes because I love to read. He went back to his car and emerged with a book for me. It was his self-published book telling stories of his life's adventures and life lessons he had learned. He even signed it. Needless to say, this was an unusual but heartwarming experience. That is so sweet.
1: That really is.
0: And speaking of life lessons, that is kind of ish the topic for our Sunday shoutout this weekend. Of course, this is my first time hosting Daybreak, my first time hosting a show ever.
1: So exciting.
0: Thank you. Thank you. And so I have been learning lots and I have been trying to soak up all like the knowledge and advice that I can from everybody. And so I want to hear the best advice that you've ever been given. It could be about love, it could be about life, it could be about work, whatever you want, whatever is the best advice that you've ever been given. I want to hear it. So send it our way. You can email us at daybreak@cbc.ca or text us 587-336-2929. Joanna, best advice you've ever been given?
1: Oof. I feel like it's funny because one of the best advices I've ever thought of was actually from a movie.
0: Oh.
1: The Secret Life of Walter Mitty.
0: Okay, with Ben Stiller.
1: Yes.
0: Okay.
1: And it's an incredible film. Highly recommend watching it if you haven't. But the biggest life lesson I got from that is to take that leap. Stop living inside of your own mind and fantasy and actually start going out there and pursuing those goals and dreams that you once were too afraid to.
0: That is a good one.
1: Mm-hmm.
0: Oh, man. I want to hear all the stuff like that. It can be deep and philosophical. We'll get into it on Sunday. So send it our way. The best advice that you've ever been given. That's tomorrow on the Sunday shout out. Joanna, thank you for this mailbag. Appreciate it.
1: Thank you.
0: Joanna Sabrina's Daybreak's associate producer. Again, start sending your messages in. You can email us at daybreak@cbc.ca or text us 587-336-2929. The best advice you've ever been given, that's tomorrow. Sue, I'm looking at you.
2: That's good. It's a great question because everybody, I think, has a piece of that that sits in their mind from someone in their life.
0: Totally. I have so many from my mother that I will share with you tomorrow. I'm not going to spill the beans yet.
2: Fair enough.
0: And I look forward to yours, Sue.
2: I've got a bunch, too, that just pop right into my head. So I think this will be a fun one. I can't wait. And some of them will probably be pretty funny.
0: Oh, yeah. If you have some hilarious ones,
2: yes.
0: We're also down for
2: and
0: that.
2: And the circumstance around them is always amusing, too.
0: Yes, please. Don't hold back. Spill the deets. Alrighty, it is 6:45 here on Daybreak. Sue, did you watch the soccer game yesterday?
2: Yeah, I did. I watched parts of it.
0: I heard it from our colleagues.
2: When Canada scored close to the end of the game, the CBC erupted.
0: Oh, yes.
2: I mean, we were all working really hard, Mac.
0: We were.
2: But
0: we were.
2: Somehow we noticed that they had scored.
0: We can multitask.
2: Yes, we can.
0: You know, one screen for this, one screen for
2: Fair.
0: That. Well, it was the first time Canada has played a World Cup game on home soil. Spoiler alert, if you wanted to catch up today, it ended with a 1-1 draw. Here's a little bit of it. That could have been our office. Yeah, it was loud like that. That was the reaction outside the venue in Toronto when Canada scored against Bosnia-Herzegovina in yesterday's game. And now many are wondering how Team Canada will fare in its next match on Thursday. But the sprawling nature of this World Cup means there's a lot happening on and off the soccer pitch. For the latest, we've got John Molinaro with us. He's a sports commentator and founder of TFC Republic.
3: Hey, good morning.
0: So you're in Toronto. What was the feeling like there yesterday?
3: Oh, incredible. I mean,

0: just the whole vibe in the city surrounding the game, both from Canadian and Bosnian fans, was just mesmerizing. There was such a festive atmosphere, not just in and around the stadium, but in the city as well. And then obviously the game was really fantastic, a really entertaining affair. And when Canada, you know, tied the score through Kyle Larin, the stadium absolutely erupted, went into a state of delirium. And it was, you know, it's an historic day, really, in a lot of ways, because, you know, the Canadian men's team had never never played a home game in a World Cup before, and this was their first time that they, you know, earned a World Cup point, having gone winless in their first six games. So just a really special day here in Toronto.
1: So what did you think of Canada's performance overall last night?
0: Pretty good. You know, I thought that they were good enough to win. They really sort of bossed Bosnia for long stretches, had a lot of quality scoring chances, and had they, you know, probably been a bit more clinical in front of goal, they probably could have even won the game. So they were a bit wasteful at times, but, you know, you have to like the fact that the way that they responded and were able to get a result after going down early in the second half.
1: Did any players stand out to you in particular?
0: Probably Kyle Larin. You know, he was the goal scorer for Canada on the day. Normally he would have started, but Coach Jesse Marsh decided to go with Paniolo O'Shea because he's a bit quicker of a player. But when, you know, Canada needed a goal, they turned to Larin. He was subbed on in the 76th minute, and 2 minutes later, he you know, turned the game on its head when he scored. And then he nearly scored again in injury time. So I thought he just made an instant impact in the short time that he was on the field.
1: And of course, here in Alberta, we're very proud of Alphonso Davies. Do you know how he's at?
0: Yeah, still recovering from this nagging hamstring injury that he's had for a while. He had an MRI this week in Toronto, and the team said that, you know, it showed that he's sort of trending in the right direction in the hope that he's going to play some role at the World Cup. I suspect it would probably be the third game against Switzerland on June 24th. I don't think they would rush him back for next week's game against Qatar. So, but it'll be interesting to see what kind of role, if he plays any kind of role at this World Cup.
1: Okay, so game one, done and dusted. What is next for the team?
0: Yeah, so they look ahead to Qatar next week on June, I believe it's 18th in Vancouver. You know, win there, and they should beat Qatar because it's probably one of the weakest teams in the entire tournament. If they were to beat Qatar, then they would have 4 points. And I really think that should be enough to see them go through to the next round, to the knockout stage of the tournament. So it's a big occasion for Canada. You know, they still have never won a game at the World Cup. So, but that's certainly a winnable game against Qatar, and a win would certainly put them through, I would think, to the next round.
1: How far do you think they'll go?
0: I would probably say their ceiling is probably the round of 16. I mean, maybe, you know, maybe a round of 32 at the very least. You know, this is a team, this is a World Cup with some heavy hitters, right? I mean, Spain and whatnot, and England and Germany. And I think once you get out of the group stage and get into the knockout round, that's when the tournament really gets even more difficult. So, it all depends on who they draw if they get through to the knockout stage. But I would probably think a round of 16 run is probably the height of where they could go.
1: Earlier you mentioned the energy of the crowd and how amazing that was. How do you think the host cities have been doing when it comes to managing the crowds and keeping everything kind of together?
0: Yeah, Toronto did a really good job yesterday. I mean, there was tens of thousands of Bosnian fans who invaded the city, you know, on top of like all the Canadian fans in the city. But everything, you know, turned out okay. I mean, everyone was able to get to the stadium in time. There was no major incidents. Public transportation held up. So I thought from an organizational point of view, Toronto did really well. And from what I'm hearing across, you know, the tournament, there have been no sort of major issues at the other cities, whether it's Los Angeles or Guadalajara or Mexico City.
1: What do you make of how FIFA has handled larger obstacles like the ticket prices? Oh my gosh, some of them are wild.
0: Yeah, I mean, quite poorly, as FIFA tends to do. I mean, you know, the ticket thing in particular, it's pretty galling because I think they essentially priced out, you know, the average soccer fan, right? They can't sort of afford

0: go to a game. Ticket prices are pretty exorbitant. I was taking a streetcar home after the game yesterday and talking to a pair of Canadian fans, and they were telling me they had to pay about $1,700 for a ticket to the game yesterday. So that's a lot of money by any standard. So, in terms of, affordability, it's not really there at this World Cup. You really have to sort of really want to go and have spend big if you want to go to a game.
1: Okay, I really don't know anything about soccer. So for someone like me who doesn't really know a lot about soccer but wants to be part of the hype, what is something that I can hone in on and kind of cling to?
0: Oh, I would just think the natural beauty and free-flowing nature of the game. I mean, it's not a stop-start sport like, baseball or, football or anything like that. It's just sort of free-flowing in real time, and there's real a natural sort of ballet and grace and beauty to it. And, I would think, look to that, because there are sort of, incredible moments of great sort of, beauty in the sport and great skill in the sport that, you can't avoid.
1: Okay. Well, as a former figure skater, beauty and grace, that sounds good to me. What else will you be watching for over the next couple of weeks?
0: Just to see how other teams do. I mean, the reigning World Cup champions, Argentina, led by Lionel Messi, have yet to play. Spain, who is considered one of the top favorites, haven't played. A lot of the other big heavy hitters, whether it's England or Germany or the Netherlands, have yet to play. So I'm really interested in seeing how, some of the more favored nations do at this competition.
1: Great. Well, there's lots to look forward to for sure. John, thank you so much for this.
0: You're welcome. Anytime.
1: John Molinaro is a sports commentator and founder of TFC Republic. If you want to get in on any of these FIFA watch parties, there's a ton across the province. In Calgary, the city is organizing 3 watch parties for Canada's games at Eau Claire Plaza downtown, and then they'll host one on Stephen Avenue for the tournament final on July 19th. Edmonton's Summer of Soccer will feature 97 free World Cup watch parties.
2: Wow.
1: They must be
2: doing it
1: in
2: almost
1: the spirit.
2: All of them.
1: Yeah, they're really going for it. And I have seen restaurants and pubs and bars across Alberta putting on their own watch parties. So no matter where you are in the province, I'm sure it won't be too hard to stumble across one or two.
2: Kind of fun to do it that way, right? And then you've got a big crowd and
1: totally.
2: Such a great vibe. Everybody's just getting into it and loving it.
1: And that's part of the fun,
2: yeah,
1: for sure.
2: Yep.
1: And some of Canada's top musical talent has been tapped for Canada's World Cup album. The record called What If It All Goes Right was produced by Boy Wonder in partnership with Canada Soccer to accompany the FIFA tournament. From it, here's Alessia Carr with In My Hands.

0: Alessia Cara with In My Hands, part of Canada's official FIFA World Cup album. It's almost time for World Report, but first, you got a quick look at the headlines?
1: You bet, Max. Still a lot of questions about a proposed data center in Brooks. Calgary's mayor calling for more transparency around Cowboys Park and how it operates during Stampede. And a Fort Mac business owner got his fellow townspeople involved out on the highway filling potholes. Details on all these stories coming up at 7:30.
0: Sounds good. And coming up after World Report, we'll head to Medicine Hat and Lloydminster to check in with our CBC Bureau reporters Colin Gallant and Lexi Freehill. We'll also hear about Lemonade Day in Northern Alberta. That will be coming up next hour. My name is Mac Meyer, filling in for Paul Karchet. We'll be back in 10. Stay with us.
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2: 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On the Debaters with host Steve Patterson. 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And on demand on CBC Listen. Coming up later this morning, it's Day 6 with Brent Bambury.
6: After a 4-year hiatus, Serena Williams is back on the court. She says her health is boosted by weight loss GLP-1s, and she's an investor and spokesperson. But some see their use as an unfair advantage. More coming up on Day 6.
7: This is World Report. Good morning, I'm Martina Fitzgerald. U.S. forces have shot down a cluster of Iranian drones over the Strait of Hormuz this morning. Despite that direct military clash, Pakistan's prime minister says Washington and Tehran could sign a peace deal within the next 24 hours. It is yet another contradiction on the global stage. The CBC's Julia Chapman reports from London.
8: U.S. Central Command says Iran attempted a drone strike against commercial ships in the Strait of Hormuz. It says American forces downed all of them and the shipping corridor is open. But in reality, traffic remains limited. It's the latest incident in a week of flare-ups that seems at odds with statements by both Iranian and American officials. The adversaries say an agreement is close. On Friday, Iran's foreign minister Abbas Araghchi set out the terms of a deal. Under the first part, a memorandum of understanding, all fighting would end, including in Lebanon. The Strait of Hormuz would completely reopen, but questions remain about Iranian control. Araghchi says some frozen Iranian assets would be unblocked, and 2 months of negotiations on Iran's nuclear program would get underway. Sivush Ranjbardaemi is a senior lecturer at the University of St. Andrews.
9: In order for those 60-day period to yield anything, the format has to change completely and they have to go back to direct negotiations.
8: U.S. officials also say a deal is within reach. But yesterday, President Donald Trump hit out at Iran, saying the authorities don't negotiate in good faith. What is new is discussion of how an agreement might be inked. Araghchi says there will be no ceremony, but the two sides will sign it remotely. While the statements from Tehran and Washington don't fully overlap, they are more aligned than they have been for a long time. Julia Chapman, CBC News, London.
7: The funeral for Iran's supreme leader, Ali Khamenei.

0: AE will begin in Tehran on July 4th. State media says a multi-day procession will move through several cities before his burial in Mashhad on July 9th. His death marked the end of more than three decades at the head of the Islamic Republic. Khamenei was killed in Israeli and U.S. airstrikes in February. Funeral proceedings have been postponed for months because of the ongoing military bombardment. A scandal is unfolding within the Montreal Police Department. Several officers have been suspended or reassigned over systemic allegations of racism and racial profiling. The fallout is severe enough that SPVM leadership held a news conference late last night to announce disciplinary actions. The CBC's Tricia Kindleman is following this from our newsroom. Tricia, what are these officers accused of?
1: So we know that there were 16 officers involved from Station 39 in Montreal North. Now, at that late night conference, the police chief said that most of these officers involved are young men with less than 5 years of service experience. Now, he said that they had confirmed that these incidents had happened on Thursday and then actions were taken throughout the day Friday to remove these officers from their positions. He said that two officers have been suspended, three have been reassigned, while the others were relocated, meaning they'd be having no contact with citizens for now. Now, according to Radio Canada sources, some officers allegedly collected pieces of locks, sometimes called dreadlocks, which had been cut from people during police interventions. Now, the chief was unable to comment further on the specifics of the investigation, but he had said that they had been hearing concerns from the community for some time.
0: So what then has been the reaction to this news?
1: Well, there have been some tensions between the police and various cultural communities recently, especially since March of 2025. There was an incident with the death of Abbasay Cruz. There were demonstrations surrounding that afterwards. Now, just this past March, that was when Montreal police presented their latest plan to tackle racism and discrimination within the forces. So Montreal's mayor was disappointed by this news. She posted to social media that she reached out to the Minister of Public Security, saying that she agrees they should work together to accelerate the implementation of body-worn cameras within the SPVM. And now the chief has assured residents of the area in Montreal that steps are being taken to ensure policing is continued uninterrupted in their community.
0: Thank you, Tricia.
1: Thank you.
0: That is the CBC's Tricia Kindleman. Australia's Socceroos and Turkey's Crescent Stars will kick off Vancouver's first ever World Cup match tonight. The action shifts to the west after Canada secured a dramatic tie against Bosnia-Herzegovina in its opening match yesterday in Toronto. BC Place is set to host seven matches during the tournament, including Canada's next two games. As Vancouver fills with international fans, the mayor is reassuring residents that the economic benefits will outweigh the massive bill. Georgie Smythe has more.
2: The roar of supporters in Vancouver's fan zone will be even louder today as Australia and Turkey meet at BC Place. Michaela Elliott travelled from Adelaide to be here.
3: Just the environment and being around other Australian supporters in a different country just adds so much more than watching it, I guess, in your lounge room at home.
2: The last time Turkey played in the World Cup, fan Volkan Truget was just a kid. He flew from New York.
4: It's just going to be so meaningful just to see them in a World Cup game. So, yeah, it'll be pretty, I might be tearing up.
2: More than a dozen free watch parties are on across the Lower Mainland. Even as the tournament gets underway, questions about the cost to BC for hosting persist. Mayor Ken Sim says the city's first game should allay fears that the investment won't pay off.
5: There are thousands upon thousands of Turkish fans that are going to be congregating and they're going to be marching down to the stadium before the game. And then the Australian fans are going to be doing the same thing. And there's going to be an excitement in the air and the economic benefits and people getting together. It's going to be huge.
2: Sim says he understands locals' reservations about hosting and that the city has a tendency of not embracing big events until they're underway. Georgie Smythe, CBC News, Vancouver.
0: Ghana is lodging a formal diplomatic protest with Canada after Ottawa denied a visa to one of its top soccer stars ahead of the World Cup. Immigration officials rejected the application from midfielder Thomas Partey over pending criminal proceedings in the UK. Partey is charged with seven counts of rape and one count of sexual assault. Ghana's foreign ministry says the decision by Canada is deeply unfair, arguing since there has been no conviction, it violates the presumption of innocence. A UN escort vehicle clears the way in Central African Republic.

0: for a bus of migrants deported from the United States. Their flight landed late last night in Bangui. The group includes an Iranian pro-democracy activist who was previously granted U.S. protection from repatriation. Critics argue these controversial third country deals are simply a loophole to abandon vulnerable asylum seekers in conflict zones. Crews worked throughout the night in Washington to remove U.S. President Donald Trump's name from the facade of the Kennedy Center. The late-night operation followed a federal court order that only Congress has the power to change the name of the cultural venue. Democratic Representative Joyce Beatty, who sued to challenge the renaming, was watching from the plaza.
1: The name will come down and justice will rule.
0: The Trump administration appealed the court order deadline, but federal courts rejected requests to pause the name removal. A major Hong Kong museum reopened this morning with huge pieces of history missing. The updated exhibition completely glosses over the 1989 Tiananmen Square protests, shifting the focus to China's ties to the city instead. Critics say the government is erasing the past. Supporters argue it corrects the narrative. Laura Westbrook reports.
2: A group of four children take a photo next to a statue of a Qing dynasty official, part of a revamped exhibition called The Hong Kong Story. The previous museum exhibition displayed a photo of Hong Kongers marching in support of student protesters in mainland China in May 1989, before the Tiananmen Square crackdown. Visitor Petty Ho says he thinks some parts of history were toned down or left out for national security reasons.
3: I have some background from the British and also the China. I think for me, I want to know about both history, whatever is good or bad, because they belong to Hong Kong.
2: The University of Hong Kong honorary professor John Burns says authorities want to eliminate colonial nostalgia.
4: If the authorities are saying we need to have a much better understanding of the mainland, and that requires then honesty about the mainland as well as appreciation of its achievements.
2: Critics of the new exhibition say it places greater emphasis on Hong Kong's integration with mainland China. Laura Westbrook for CBC News, Hong Kong.
0: And that is the latest national and international news from World Report. I'm Martina Fitzgerald. This is CBC News.
5: Hello, hello. I'm Mac Meyer, filling in for Paul Karchet on Daybreak Alberta. Coming up, we'll chat with our CBC Medicine Hat and Lloydminster bureaus. But first, here's Mariel Buckley with Vending Machines.

0: Calgary's Mariel Buckley with Vending Machines. Her album Strange Trip Ahead was just longlisted for the 2026 Polaris Music Prize. And coming up later this hour, Tariq Robinson from the Key of A will pop by with a deeper dive on some of the other Alberta artists who made the list this year. So that'll be really awesome. Looking forward to that. Sue Diel, hello. How are you?
1: Hi, good morning. Mariel is super talented.
0: Oh, so good.
1: I love the lyrics.
0: Amazing.
1: Yeah, she's great.
0: What you got going on in the news?
1: Well, coming up in the news at 7:30, officials in the Brooks area are beefing up land use bylaws ahead of a proposed data center in that area. Female students at an Alberta high school very concerned after some disturbing images were circulated and police had to be called in to investigate. And Calgary's mayor is expressing his dislike of a deal that turns a public park into a closed music venue during Stampede. So, as I said, 7:30 next local newscast, Mac.
0: Okay, thanks for that, Sue. Okay. In terms of the weather, Edmonton, mix of sun and cloud today, high of 22. Tonight, clear and partly cloudy, low of 7. Tomorrow, another nice day, high of 23, maybe a touch windy though. Calgary, today mainly sunny, high of 21. Tonight, cloudy and a low of 8. Sunday, another sunny day, but cloud creeping in towards the afternoon, high of 25. Red Deer, high of 19 today. Tonight, a few clouds, low of 4. Lethbridge, a bit windy today, gusts about 40 kilometers an hour, high of 19. Medicine Hat, 20 degrees today, mix of sun and cloud. Grand Prairie, some early fog patches this morning, but should dissipate as the morning rolls along. It should be gone, maybe even by now, high of 24 later today. Fort McMurray, you'll hit 23 today, mix of sun and cloud. Banff, a chance of showers later this afternoon, high of 19. And Jasper, again, some fog patches, might be gone already, but high of 19 later today. Now, I just mentioned the weather in Medicine Hat, and it's time to check in with our reporters based there. Every week, we bring on two reporters from various CBC bureaus across Alberta to talk about the stories they're working on. And this time, we're checking in with Colin Gallant in Medicine Hat and also Lexi Freehill in Lloydminster.
2: Good morning.
3: Morning.
0: How's it going over there?
2: Going great in Medicine Hat.
3: A little windy here in Lloyd, but it's good. It's nice.
0: Glad to hear it. Well, let's get into some of the stories that you both got into this week. Lexi, we'll start with you. You recently published a story about the only emergency homeless shelter in Lac-La-Biche. What's going on there?
3: Yeah, so in early June, like you said, the only place that provided emergency shelter in Lac-La-Biche closed its doors, and shelter staff say that they were rushed out. Sienna Wilvers officially took the role of executive director of the Lakeland Out of the Elements shelter in February. She was involved with the shelter

0: prior to taking that. But she told me that they got a notice from Lac-La-Biche County in January that they would have to wrap up operations at their current home this spring. So to back up a little bit, since 2024, the shelter had been located on a county-owned lot and building in the northeast outskirts of town. But according to a statement from Lac-La-Biche County, that spot was never intended to be permanent, and site challenges meant it definitely couldn't stay. Wilvers said at first the county took charge of finding them a new spot, but she also said a few months in, that responsibility was put back on the shelter. A development application was put forward to have it moved to Bonesville, which is a residential subdivision south of town. Wilver said they weren't fans of the location, but they were willing to make it work. That development permit was then denied by a county committee. And because they didn't have a new approved location by the deadline, they had to shut their doors and displace about between 20 and 25 regular clients, Wilver said.
1: Oh, interesting. So how's the search for a new location going? Do you know?
0: So Wilver said herself and the board are still going to look for a new location in order to potentially open. Lac-La-Biche County said the lack of a new organization after a long search with the shelter board was just unsuccessful. That was why they had to close. The county did extend the deadline by a month, and they helped out with 2 weeks of payroll because of provincial funding challenges, which the mayor did point to unpredictable funding as just one factor in the closure. But Wilver said they can't secure provincial funding for another fiscal year without that home, without a new location. She also said they're going to try, they're not deterred, they're going to try to keep looking for new places so that they can get more funding to continue operating in the community.
1: Okay, interesting. Lexi, thank you for digging into that one. Now, in the southeastern corridor of Alberta, it's looking like it's becoming a real hub for data centers. Everyone is talking about data centers, and that includes talks about a new data center in Newell County. Is that true? Colin, what's the story?
2: Well, it's a story that's been simmering in Newell County and which surrounds Brooks for more than a year. Of course, this is a huge conversation all over Alberta. We hear Rocky View County, Olds, Grand Prairie, a lot of concern, a lot of discussion, a lot of big numbers being thrown out. This was the reason, I guess, this week there was a public meeting in Brooks from economic developers there to talk generally about proposals. But on the morning of the meeting, the paper there got a good scoop. They discovered that the irrigation district, the Eastern Irrigation District, had been in talks with and had a sales agreement for two sections of farmland right near the city, southwest of the city. So that, of course, leads to a lot of people to come out to this public meeting that the developers, economic developers, had planned to talk about, you know, just sort of the general issues. We all know that people have concerns about the amount of power involved, the amount of water, land, noise, heat is another big concern that people talk about. And I guess the gist from the presenters, and this was supposed to be an open conversation about sort of general issues, is that you don't really know what the full impact of a center will be until you have sort of a final look at the design. Now, there's no formal application. There's no formal or finalized design. The public doesn't even know the name of the applicant. So a lot of people left that meeting pretty unsatisfied.
1: AI is the never-ending story around here. We'll definitely keep following all the AI stories and all the data center stories. Thanks for covering that one off, Colin.
2: Well, I don't expect it to die down, so I'm sure we'll hear more about it.
1: It's true. There'll just be more and more for sure. Now, Lexi, students and staff from the Lloydminster Public School Division commemorated the 150th anniversary of Treaty 6 in a very significant way. Can you tell us about that?
0: Yeah, so they did have a couple of different projects, but the coolest one just might be their 350-kilometer commemorative canoe trip. They paddled down the North Saskatchewan River. The school division planned the trip for months and months. The kids practiced on a little pond here in Bud Miller Park before officially embarking at the

0: end of May. They started their journey at Fort Pitt, which is just inside the Saskatchewan border. And I got to be there for the launch. They were sent off by drummers from Onion Lake Cree Nation after a pipe ceremony. And it was definitely a really powerful moment. There were a few eagles flying overhead and one dipped really low over the canoe as we're all on the banks, which was described as a blessing from one of the four grandfathers for the journey. After 4 days, they landed in Fort Carlton, which is in central Saskatchewan, just north of Saskatoon. And the route was very significant because they traveled the same route taken by those who signed the treaty a century and a half ago. Three crews of different students made the trip in three legs. They each paddled around 100 kilometers, I guess just over 100 kilometers, for 3 days each. And they camped overnight on the shores each night, tented it up. They got back on June 3rd, and we spoke to them about what they learned about themselves and obviously about treaty. Lots of fantastic answers there, so be sure to check out the coverage on this. We have a bunch of elements coming out on Monday.
1: I'm so excited for that. That sounds like the best trip ever too. I'm so jealous. And I heard that you also got to be part of a powwow. Is that true?
0: Yeah, I got to witness a powwow for sure. It was a busy month for public school students and staff in Lloyd. 2 days after they got back from their canoe trip, they took part in the fifth annual Heart of Treaty 6 Interschool Powwow at Lloyd's newest venue, the Cenovus Energy Hub. It features about 200 dancers and drummers and hundreds of spectators from across Alberta and Saskatchewan. I was lucky enough to experience the grand entry, which was very cool. The event was put on by the Heart of Treaty 6 Reconciliation Committee, and they were helped out by students with the school division's Small Fires Indigenous Mentorship Group. So we also spoke with a bunch of students there about what treaty means to them. So we'll have even more stories from that coverage roll out later in the month, which you won't want to miss.
1: Oh, that sounds so lovely. That would have been so cool to be there and to experience that. We'll take a turn now to the ice. Colin, you wrapped up the junior hockey season with a really interesting story. What can you tell us?
2: Yes, well, the Stanley Cup's just about over, so it's, you know, looking back a little bit. When last I was on, I was talking about a fellow named Bill Ewell, who lives in Medicine Hat. Now, he owns the Everett Silvertips. They're in Washington, and they just won the Western Hockey League title and were off to the Memorial Cup. Now, fellow from here owning a team from there is sort of interesting enough. But over the years, Ewell's owned 10 minor league baseball or hockey teams over a decade, like 50 years career in it. And he's all just spent his entire life in Medicine Hat. Now, you think about junior hockey in the 1980s, you get the picture of this like big talking promoter, you know, or a local car dealer who's sort of promoting himself, you know, like the big wheel in any particular city. And bankruptcies were pretty common. But that hasn't happened. I mean, Bill Ewell's been in the business for very successful and a very successful team now for decades. He's a member of the Alberta Hall of Fame. He owns telecom companies. He's in his 80s. He's still active in business. He says the secret is just, you know, leave hockey to the hockey people, stay out of the headlines, and he just likes making deals and, you know, the relationships of the business. He has, and interestingly enough, he also has two World Series rings because he was an owner of in the Blue Jays farm system in the early 90s.
1: Oh, wow.
2: He's now Blue Jays. And, yeah, just one of those really interesting stories that, you know, maybe there's one in your town right now where you think, oh, well, you know, that's just Bill. Everybody knows Bill. But, you know, there's these great stories that, you know, people outside your communities don't know. And I think that's one interesting thing that I think the new bureaus in Alberta are really getting at.
1: Absolutely. And you two are covering it all, doing good work. So thank you, Lexi. Thank you, Colin. Really appreciate you doing this.
2: Have a great weekend.
0: Thank you, Mackenzie.
1: That's Colin Gallant, CBC Bureau reporter in Medicine Hat, and Lexi Freehill, Bureau reporter based in Lloydminster. It's coming up to 7:27. Every now and again, we get a peek behind the scenes of what happens in government. And when we do, of course, we got to share it. This week's nugget of history comes from West of Centre and Sean Spear of The Hub. He served as senior economic policy advisor to

0: Prime Minister Stephen Harper. In their conversation about why the Premier is firmly in favor of federalism, he tells Kathleen Petty about what happened when the Parti Québécois won its first election while Harper was in power.
1: At some level, Kathleen, politicians instinctively understand

0: ongoing obligation to kind of protect it. I remember, for instance, Ian remember this too, when the Parti Québécois wins its first election in the Harper era. And that night, Stephen Harper called every premier in the province and asked them to stay quiet when the newly elected Quebec premier started musing about separation. It was like a moment where short-term politics had to take a back seat to the responsibility of the prime minister to kind of protect the indivisibility of Canada, if I can put it that way. And I even for critics of Premier Smith, I just wouldn't underestimate the kind of awesome sense that as the premier of Alberta, someone who's clearly is committed to the province and committed to the country, is influenced by that sense that she can't be the one who oversees the kind of breakup of the country.
1: That's Sean Speer of The Hub, Harper's former chief of staff, and University of Calgary political scientist Ian Brody also joined the conversation this week. They discussed how divisions over how to battle separatism could fracture the provincial conservatives and even pose problems for the federal party. It'll be a goodie, that's for sure. West of Centre always is. It's available for free on the CBC Listen app or wherever you get your podcasts. Now, coming up on the show, Tariq Robinson will stop by to set up his show on the Key of A later today. We'll dip into some Polaris stuff, which will be super exciting. Some Alberta nominees on that list. And we'll also hear from some kiddos taking part in Lemonade Day, which sounds like my favorite day. I love lemonade. So it's a chance for them to sell the classic drink, learning business skills all at once. And yeah, I'm really looking forward to bringing that conversation. Sue's coming up with the news here. It's almost 7:30.
2: This is CBC News. It's 8 degrees in Calgary, 9 degrees in Edmonton. Good morning from the CBC Alberta Newsroom. I'm Sue Diel. There are still more questions than answers about a data center proposed for the nearby near Brooks, Alberta. But city officials say they're hoping that a public meeting introducing residents to the general issues through few specifics are known. Colin Gallant has more.
3: More than 100 residents of Brooks came with questions about a data center moving ahead near their city.
4: One of my concerns is the power and the water, and they didn't say a hell of a lot about either one.
3: Judy King picked up her newspaper this week to learn Newell Data Center could buy two sections of land near town. It has an early request for power from the Alberta Grid operator, which says the company's name is confidential. City and county officials told a public meeting that night that without a formal application, the ultimate effect on the utilities could vary. Some residents were frustrated.
5: Some of them were just talking round and round.
3: While others see opportunity like new jobs, increased taxes. Strawn McCorton is with E-Structure, a data center operator. His company isn't behind the local project, but he says outreach is key.
6: Concerned citizens about this sort of stuff should engage with the developer.
3: The city of Brooks added rules for data centers this spring. The county of Newell is expected to follow suit. Colin Gallant, CBC News, Brooks.
2: With the annual Cowboys Music Festival fast approaching, Mayor Jeremy Farkas says Calgarians deserve more transparency around the naming and sponsorship deal for Cowboys Park, formerly Millennium Park. The 10-year agreement was signed back in 2024, and the festival moved to the park the following year. Farkas says the public should know how much money is involved and plans to ask Cowboys for permission to publicly release some or all of the agreement.
7: A central concern of mine is I've been shared the contract. Myself and other councillors have been shared the contract, but we have been bound to such strict confidentiality that I can't even share that with my staff to analyze and assess. So that to me is a red flag.
2: CBC News contacted Cowboys Music Festival and its parent company, Penny Lane Entertainment, but did not hear back by deadline. A warning, this next story contains details of disturbing messages about sexual violence. Camrose High School students are calling for accountability and change after a police probe found disturbing social media messages exchanged between students. Some threatened rape and mutilation. The CBC's Emma Zhao has the details.
8: CBC News obtained photos of Snapchat messages between a group of teenagers threatening to rape and dismember a list of girls. The chats dated back to the fall of 2025. For student Elizabeth Morton, the last few months at Camrose Composite High School were marked by fear.
9: These were things that were being said about girls that nobody knew about. So, like, everybody's scared thinking, what are people saying about me? What if I'm a target? What if they actually start acting on these things?
8: Students spent the last few days holding protests protests outside their school. The Camrose Police Service and the Battle River School Division told CBC they were continuing to investigate the matter. U of A Women's and Gender Studies professor Nicolette Little says harassment on social media is increasing

0: across the board.
1: This is getting a lot worse with the development of artificial intelligence and synthetic media.
0: Little says it's imperative that educators and other authorities also focus on repairing trust between the girls targeted and the school. Emma Zhao, CBC News, Edmonton.
2: The owner of a Fort McMurray jewelry store mobilized dozens of community members to fill potholes on Highway 63. That's because residents and the region's mayor say the highway has more potholes than they've ever seen before. Vince McDermott has more.
3: Mohammed Tarabin is out more than $5,500. Two household vehicles hit potholes on Highway 63. So, why not fill the potholes himself?
4: This is about the whole community. And we're going to show the government how the job is should be done. And today, we're going to show them the results.
3: Dozens of volunteers on Friday worked a section of Highway 63 with shovels and rakes. They were helped by local contractors who brought asphalt and heavy equipment. Volunteer Kimberly Mackey compares the potholes to a game of Mario Kart.
5: It feels like they're coming out of nowhere. Where a pothole was yesterday, it's getting bigger as the days go by and nothing's getting fixed.
3: Mayor Sandy Bowman wants the municipality to maintain the highway running through Fort McMurray. Alberta Transportation Minister Devin Dreeshan is open to the idea.
6: We're still in the negotiations of the details of how that works, but we just think it's the right call to make.
3: There's no timeline for when those talks will conclude, but Dreeshan says the province will make a decision soon. Vince McDermott, CBC News, Fort McMurray.
2: More than 700 Metro Vancouver outside workers are launching a full-scale strike after weeks of rotating pickets across the regional district. The union representing workers says its members are angry and frustrated that no deal has been reached, even though the last agreement expired 17 months ago. They say only essential service workers will remain on the job as required by provincial labor rules, while all others will walk off the job starting on Monday. No talks are scheduled, and Metro Vancouver says it has offered several dates with no preconditions, but the union disputes that. Speaking of our next door neighbors, Vancouver's big moment on the World Cup stage is happening today. Australia plays Turkey on a newly installed natural grass surface, a temporary pitch built over BC Place Stadium's artificial turf. The city of Vancouver has also officially opened its World Cup pedestrian zone, running down Granville Street through the center of the downtown core, and soccer fans expect the street to be buzzing for the next 5 weeks of the tournament. Vancouver's brand new $183 million amphitheater is also already emerging as one of the best places in Canada to watch the tournament. Taking a look at your provincial weather statement across Alberta, Edmonton getting a mix of sun and cloud today with a high of 22, partly cloudy and 7 overnight, Sunday sunny and windy with a high of 23. In Calgary today, mainly sunny, the high 21, some clouds and 8 overnight, then Sunday sunshine, afternoon cloud rolling in and getting up to a high of 25 degrees. For Red Deer today, cloud clearing out, then sunshine with a high of 19. Lethbridge, sunny today, windy though with a high of 19. In Medicine Hat, a mix of sun and cloud with a high of 20 degrees. Grand Prairie, any morning fog should burn off pretty quickly and then getting sunshine with a high of 24. Fort McMurray, seeing a mix of sun and cloud today with a high of 23. Banff, a mix of sun and cloud, chance of afternoon showers with a high of 19. And in Jasper today, that cloud should clear out and then getting sunshine at a high of 19 degrees. Sounds nice for the most part right across the province. I'm Sue DL, and that's your update from the CBC Alberta Newsroom. Mac.
7: Thank you, Sue. Looking out the window, it looks lovely. Gorgeous. Out there. Blue sky. Looks amazing.
2: Enjoy.
7: I'm excited for my Saturday. Well, my name is Mac Meyer. I'm filling in for Paul Karchet this weekend on Dayrig. Thanks for hanging out with me. Earlier this hour, we heard a tune from Calgary's Mariel Buckley, and that's because her album, Strange Trip Ahead, has made the 2026 Polaris Music Prize long list. It's a big deal, and the announcement was made on Thursday. Only a couple of Alberta musicians have made the list this year. Tariq Robinson is diving into it on today's edition of the Key of A, but first, he joins us now. Good morning.
8: Hey, good morning, Mac.
7: Who are some of the Alberta nominees on the list this year?
8: Yeah, Polaris Prize, long list, always hotly anticipated, massive day for Canadian music. And of the 40 albums that are judged strictly for artistic merit, not for corporate sales metrics and not for the genres that they're in, just the pure artistic value, we had two from Alberta. So Alberta's own Mariel Buckley, who is now kind of splitting her time between Edmonton and Nashville, but was raised in Calgary. Yeah, her album Strange Trip Ahead won the Juno for Contemporary Roots.

album of the year back in March. And now she's got a nod on the Polaris long list. And she's not alone out there repping for Wild Rose Country here. The other Alberta act to make the top 40 is out of Edmonton, and they're called Homefront. And they got nominated for their album Watch It Die, which you, if you haven't heard of them, they're kind of like a sonic time machine. So they do this kind of incredible, gritty 1980s inspired synthwave sound. So think driving bass lines, massive retro drum machines, pulsating synths. Sounds like the soundtrack to kind of a classic late night neon action movie. They remind me a little bit of my favorite 80s new wave acts like Tears for Fears and Talking Heads. You know, reverb, heavy vocals, heavier driving beats, creative lyrics. And to get a real idea, you know, here's a track from that album, Watch It Die. This one is called Light Sleeper.

0: That is Homefront with their tune Light Sleeper, just one of the Alberta acts that made the 2026 Polaris Music Prize longlist. And moving away from Polaris, Tariq, you're also going to dive into the new single from an Edmonton musician who some of us might recognize.
1: That's right, Mac. It's a real fascinating story here of creative evolution. We're talking about powerhouse Cresha Turner. And a lot of listeners might recognize her name because in the late 2000s decade, her first album, Passion, spawned the singles Bounce With Me. And maybe if I sing the tune, Bounce With Me, everybody say Ayo.
0: Ayo, Ayo. I love that song.
1: Exactly. And then the other big hit, Don't Call Me Baby Anymore.
0: Oh, so tracks of my youth.
1: Exactly. The soundtrack of our youth. Well, not my youth. I guess I was in, college age around that time. But yeah, that Don't Call Me Baby song, that became the number one most played song by a Canadian on Canadian radio in 2008. And her very first number one single on Billboard's U.S. Hot Dance Club Play chart. And she was also nominated for a couple of Juno Awards for that album. Her new single, very curiously, is another genre pivot. And she's kind of going into this smoky, funky, sophisticated neo-jazz style now, which totally makes sense because ever since I've heard her voice, I've thought it kind of has a little bit of a Billie Holiday-esque, tinge to it. So it works perfectly with this new sonic palette. So let's take a listen right now to Your Ego by Cresha Turner.

0: Krisha Turner with Your Ego. Oh my gosh, I did not know this was her, and I'm so excited for this comeback. Can we say it's a comeback? I'm excited for it either way.
1: Yeah, exactly.
0: Now, Trik, I don't know about you, but my calendar is starting to fill up with all the upcoming music festivals. It's ramping up. It's crazy. What's on your radar?
1: Starting in June, you know, when summer hits, that's when the lawn chairs come out, or, you know, you get your tickets ready, because it's music festival season. And of course, we're getting started in June with some staples like the North Country Fair up in Drift Pile by the Lesser Slave Lake. Country Thunder, of course, coming back to the Confluence
0: in
1: Calgary. Exactly. Lots of amazing talent there. Make sure to check that out, as well as the Beaumont Music Festival, just south of Edmonton. Those are just a few of them. Of course, the Jazz Fest in Edmonton, Calgary, and Medicine Hat at the end of June. But next week, all the eyes of the indie music world are in Calgary for Sled Island. It's one of the coolest festivals that I've ever had, the opportunity to be a part of. And they've got some massive international indie heavy hitters like UK rockers, Black Country New Road, experimental LA hip hop group Clipping, who are actually the guest curators for the

0: Festival this year. There's Montreal rocker Homeshake, who was formerly part of Mac DeMarco's band and then moved into his own stuff. And the creative, mesmerizing New York rapper Billy Woods, the other guy in my group, Dragonfly Empire, DJ Cosm. He's super stoked for that. That's an artist that he plays often on his own CJSW radio show. So everybody's super excited about these people. But of course, Sled always highlights our own Alberta talent. We've got groups like Cartel Madras and Ginger Beef, Ryan Bourne, Witch Victim, the Rifle County Players, a nice selection of different genres there, but all kind of in that indie lane. So there's, even if it's opposing genres, it still kind of fits together sonically and in terms of the mindset of the artists and just kind of pushing boundaries. And to get us in that festival mindset for Sled, let's wind up here with a track from the Lethbridge band Chrome Harvest. Really love how they describe themselves. They say that they make folk songs for prairie goths. So just try to envision that. It's moody, it's atmospheric, and captures that wide open prairie landscape at the same time. And the track that we'll end on here is called Market for Herons.
1: I love these guys. They're great chats, and so are you. Thank you, Tariq. Appreciate this.
0: Yeah, it's a pleasure, Mac. Cheers.

0: Lethbridge Band, Chrome Harvest with Market for Herons. You can catch more Alberta Forward music with Tariq Robinson this afternoon at 4 on the Key of A. Now, if you're like me and you have got a sweet tooth, today is one of the sweetest days of the year. Sue, are you a sweet gal?
1: Oh, yeah.
0: Oh, me too.
1: Come on.
0: Maybe too much.
1: I'm with you.
0: Well, communities across northern Alberta will find lemonade stands popping up all over the place as part of Lemonade Day at Northern Alberta, where kids are encouraged to sell the classic drink while learning about business. Amanda Robinson is the city director for Lemonade Day Northern Alberta, and Theo and Carter Ben have a stand ready to go in Athabasca.
2: Good morning. Good
3: morning.
0: Okay, Theo and Carter, we'll start with you. What is your lemonade stand called?
3: When life gives you lemons.
0: That's a classic. How did you land on that one? Just because it was meant to be?
3: Yeah, it sounded very good. So.
0: And you are sitting at what I assume is your kitchen table, and you have lots and lots of lemons on your table. What you got going on over there?
3: Just a bunch of lemons, making some, just testing some of them.
0: How long does that take you?
3: A lot of time.
4: Pretty long time, yeah.
0: How many lemons do you think you have on your table right now?
3: 200
0: lemons. Oh my gosh. Well, you guys are going to have a long day then. So give us your pitch. What are you selling at your stand today, and what makes your lemonade the best?
3: We're doing some classic lemonade, and we got some zest that we add sugar to, and it makes it there.
0: And then
3: we make it into a syrup. Yeah.
0: Okay. And do you ever take a little taste of it to see how it's going?
3: Yeah.
0: Nice. Just check in. Make sure it's good, right? So, Amanda, how many stands are out this year?
2: So far on the map, we have 513 this year spread across the 62 participating towns. But there'll be stands added to the map, I can guarantee you, right up till like 9 o'clock tomorrow morning. So I have a stack sitting next to me of stand forms that still need to be checked and made sure they're actually on the map. So yeah, I expect that there'd be some more. So over 500 this year, which is about 100 jump from last year. So.
0: Holy smokes. Yeah, that's a lot.
2: It's impressive.
0: So what skills are kids like Theo and Carter learning from participating in Lemonade Day?
2: So Lemonade Day is primarily a youth entrepreneurship program where we teach the kids business skills using the lemonade stands as a business model. So what they have done actually is they've already attended what we call Lemonade University. So they come to a class where the Community Futures instructors and staff will basically teach them business skills. So they're awarded a Lemonade Day workbook or access to an app. And then it's essentially a kid level business plan. So they've gone through all the same steps that a normal business would. They, you know, set a goal, they made a plan, they figured out how to execute it. They've gone and got a business license from the local municipality. They've gone and got a lease out front of a local business to set up their stand. So on top of the business skills, it's the financial literacy and then just the sheer confidence they gain from, you know, having achieved something so major and getting out and about in their community.
0: Yeah, so Theo and Carter, when you were in the Lemonade University, what were you learning? What was your one takeaway that you're like, oh, that is so useful?
3: That you want to put your lemonade stand in a spot where a lot of people go.
0: Right. Got to get some traffic. You got to get people out to your stand. That's useful for sure.

0: So, as I understand it, Theo and Carter, back in 2024, you were named Athabasca's Best Entrepreneurs for Lemonade Day. Is that correct?
1: Yeah.
0: Okay. What do you think?
1: My dad's bringing them.
0: Oh, there's your ribbons. Oh, I see them. They're yellow and red. Those are pretty big ribbons. Holy smokes. You must be very proud.
1: Huh.
0: What do you think earned you that title? What skills do you think you bring to the table that make you the best entrepreneurs?
1: Partnership and just,
2: Didn't you guys do a draw last year?
1: Oh, yeah.
2: Partnered with their business that they were in
1: the
2: front of.
0: With gift cards.
1: Yeah, we did a new draw this year.
3: Yeah. We'll be doing this.
1: So you have to. So they grab a lemon and they suck on it, and whoever can make the best sour face wins.
0: Oh man, I think you're gonna see some fun faces. That's for sure.
1: We have a donation to charities too.
0: Oh, very nice. What is the hardest part about being a lemonade stand entrepreneur? What's the trickiest thing for you guys?
1: Preparing for everything.
3: Yeah, I agree.
0: Yeah, there's a lot to think about, hey?
1: Yeah.
0: On the flip side, what's your favorite part? What's the best part about it?
1: The fun of it and, making people happy and stuff. It's community.
0: Oh, that's a good one. So what does it mean to you when someone comes up to your stand and buys some lemonade off you?
1: Feels good.
0: Yeah. Amanda, how important is it to have these hands-on events like this?
2: Oh, I think it really drives all those lessons home. You know, you can sit in a math class all day long, but once you kind of bring money into it, and I mean, they learn about profit and loss, and they learn about expenses, and they learn about the importance of sponsorship and that kind of thing. The main goals of Lemonade Day are really the sole principles are save some, spend some, share some. So the kids are taught to, you know, save some for a rainy day or for another goal, spend some to reward yourself for a job well done, and then share some with the charity. So almost every stand out there will also support a charity of their choice, and the kids get to pick the charities. So I think that's also a whole other level of community that they get introduced to.
0: What's the charity that you chose, Theo and Carter?
1: Kidney, I think.
0: Yeah. Okay. The Kidney Foundation?
1: Yeah.
0: Very nice. Very nice. Amanda, what's your hope for the hundreds of kids that are taking part in Lemonade Day today?
2: It's really my hope that people will come out and visit the stands. It is a rain or shine event. Last year, it was literally rain from one end of the province to the other, and we didn't have a single kid drop out. And these kids have to set up outside. It's part of the event license we get. So really, it's my hope that people get out and support them. And it's my hope that they come away having had a great day. It is a lot of hard work, but it's nice to feel good about the work you've done by the end of the day.
0: They're dedicated. They're dedicated kids.
2: And so were the parents.
0: Awesome. Well, I hope you have so much fun today with your selling. Thanks, all three of you, for chatting with us today about Lemonade Stand Day.
2: All right.
0: That's Amanda Robinson, the city director for Lemonade Day Northern Alberta, and also Theo and Carter Ben with some help from their dad, Tyler. Their lemonade stand called When Life Gives You Lemons. I mean, honestly, what else are you going to call
4: it? Right? That's perfect. Those kids are on the ball.
0: They were on it. They'll have their stand set up in Athabasca today, and you can find a full list of stands at lemonadedaynorthernalberta.com. Country superstar Maren Morris is in Calgary tonight for a show at Spruce Meadows. Fitting now, here is her track, Lemonade.

0: That's Maren Morris with Lemonade. She plays at Spruce Meadows in Calgary tonight. The only Canadian date on her current tour.
1: Kind of a different theme, but a perfect song.
0: A little bit different.
1: Perfect song for that story about Lemonade Days.
0: Weren't those kiddos so cute?
1: Oh, they were super cute. Really smart.
0: Oh, totally. I wish I had learned some business and financial literacy skills as a kid.
1: Lemonade Day, it's just so smart. Teaching kids about entrepreneurship and making money and running a business and how you can't quit. You just, you might get bored, but you still have to sit there because that's your job.
0: Well, in the prep work, oh my gosh, we were on a video call and their table was seriously filled with all of the lemons, 200, I think they said.
1: Wow.
0: And they said they were getting to squeezing and zesting. Yeah, it's going to be hard.
1: The parents had a big hand in all of that.
0: Oh, yes.
1: Too.
0: I think their
1: it's
0: parents.
1: Not just kids' lemonade day.
0: Yeah, no, exactly. But and they had the cutest little outfits, too. Little hat and apron.
1: Really?
0: It was amazing.
1: I love that. We should expand that because I know it's only in Northern Alberta, as you were saying in your interview. But boy, that could go right across the province so easily.
0: Definitely could. You got a quick look at the news for us?
1: I do. You bet. Officials in the Brooks area, they're preparing for a possible data center and trying to ensure that they can control what's likely to come their way. Calgary's mayor calling for transparency around Cowboys Park and how it operates during Stampede. And a Fort McMurray business owner got his fellow townspeople involved out filling potholes on the nearby highway because the province wasn't doing the job. I love that story. Got more on all those coming up at 7, 8:30.
0: Awesome. Thanks, Sue. I'm Mac Meyer in for Paul Karchet. Stay tuned to Daybreak Alberta.
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2: 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And on demand on CBC Listen. Coming up later today, it's Quirks and Quarks with Bob McDonald.
4: Ancient Arctic squirrels were surprisingly wonderful archivists. Their long frozen poop holds the DNA of the plants, insects, and animals that thrived 700,000 years ago, giving scientists a new view on the past.
5: This is World Report. Good morning, I'm Martina Fitzgerald. Australia's Socceroos and Turkey's Crescent Stars will kick off Vancouver's first ever World Cup match tonight. The action shifts to the west after Canada secured a dramatic tie against Bosnia-Herzegovina in its opening match yesterday in Toronto. BC Place is set to host 7 matches during the tournament, including Canada's next 2 games. As Vancouver fills with international fans, the mayor is reassuring residents the economic benefits will outweigh the massive bill. Georgie Smythe has more.

0: The roar of supporters in Vancouver's fan zone will be even louder today as Australia and Turkey meet at BC Place. Michaela Elliott travelled from Adelaide to be here.
1: Just the environment and being around other Australian supporters in a different country just adds so much more than watching it, I guess, in your lounge room at home.
0: The last time Turkey played in the World Cup, fan Volkan Trugget was just a kid. He flew from New York.
2: It's just going to be so meaningful just to see them in a World Cup game. So, yeah, it'll be pretty... I might be tearing up.
0: More than a dozen free watch parties are on across the Lower Mainland. Even as the tournament gets underway, questions about the cost to BC for hosting persist. Mayor Ken Sim says the city's first game should allay fears that the investment won't pay off.
3: There are thousands upon thousands of Turkish fans that are going to be congregating, and they're going to be marching down to the stadium before the game, and then the Australian fans are going to be doing the same thing, and there's going to be an excitement in the air, and the economic benefits and people getting together, it's going to be huge.
0: Sim says he understands locals' reservations about hosting and that the city has a tendency of not embracing big events until they're underway. Georgie Smythe, CBC News, Vancouver.
4: Ghana is lodging a formal diplomatic protest with Canada after Ottawa denied a visa to one of its top soccer stars ahead of the World Cup. Immigration officials have rejected the application from midfielder Thomas Partey over pending criminal proceedings in the UK. Partey is charged with 7 counts of rape and 1 count of sexual assault. Ghana's foreign ministry says the decision by Canada is deeply unfair, arguing since there has been no conviction, it violates the presumption of innocence. 2 Montreal police officers have been suspended and 14 others reassigned following an internal investigation into allegations of racist behavior. The officers are accused of targeting Black and Arab citizens. Radio Canada is reporting officers are accused of conducting vehicle stops and issuing tickets based solely on ethnic background. During some of those stops, reportedly, officers cut off dreadlocks from racialized individuals to keep as trophies. Montreal Police Chief Fadi Daiguerre announced the disciplinary actions at a late-night press conference. He's asking the public to trust the force's investigation.
5: Yesterday at 12 o'clock, it was confirmed. 24 hours later, we suspended 2 police officers right away. So what I'm trying to tell them, trust us. We're going to work extremely hard to detect who are the one involved in those kind of events, and we're going to take them to court.
4: The probe was launched 2 months ago after fellow officers blew the whistle on their colleagues' alleged behavior. Prime Minister Mark Carney is in Dublin, marking the first official visit to Ireland by a Canadian leader in a decade. Carney met with Irish Taoiseach Micheál Martin to sign a new bilateral cooperation pact targeting trade and artificial intelligence.
6: This afternoon is about work, but it's good work. It's positive work. It's about strengthening a relationship that is already flourishing.
4: Carney will travel to County Mayo tomorrow to visit the birthplace of his grandparents. Diplomacy in the Middle East appears to have hit a potential snag. While Pakistani Prime Minister Shehbaz Sharif announced the U.S. and Iran reached a framework for a peace deal, Tehran is now urging caution. Iran's foreign ministry spokesperson says a signing will not happen tomorrow, blaming hesitation from the American side. However, state media says a signing in the coming days cannot be ruled out. Switzerland is holding a unique referendum this weekend. Citizens are voting on whether the country should legally cap its population at 10 million people by 2050. The controversial proposal was brought forward by the far-right Swiss People's Party. A yes vote could force the country to scrap its free movement agreement with the European Union. Dominic Valaitis has this report.
7: This is a classic Swiss-style referendum, and one that taps into a wider European pattern, that being right-wing populist concerns over immigration versus economic dependence on foreign labour. The referendum's core proposal to cap Switzerland's population to 10 million people by 2050 has both its supporters and critics. Well, let's just say that considering the size of the country itself, we have more than enough, he says. I mean, with more than 10 million people, what are we going to do? 10 million is more than enough. People are being bombarded

0: with fear of immigrants and immigration. She says, we know the Swiss economy can't survive without immigration. We simply aren't enough people to keep it running. The proposal to cap Switzerland's population has come from the country's right-wing Swiss People's Party. It argues the country's growing too fast and that immigration is putting pressure on housing, schools, transport and welfare services. A yes vote could see Switzerland leaving its free movement agreement with the European Union. Scrapping the bilateral treaty, critics say, would be a disaster for the Swiss economy. It's a high-stakes referendum, and an unusual one too. No country has ever voted explicitly to cap its own population. Dominic Valaitis for CBC News, Bristol, England.
1: The leader of the Venezuelan street gang, Tren de Agua, has been killed in a U.S. airstrike. President Donald Trump announced on True Social that U.S. Southern Command successfully targeted the fugitive known as Nino Guerrero. Trump says the lethal strike was closely coordinated with security forces in Venezuela. Guerrero was wanted by U.S. immigration officials and federal prosecutors on terrorism and racketing charges. The Trump administration previously designated the gang as a foreign terrorist organization. Albania is pushing ahead with a luxury resort planned by Trump's son-in-law, Jared Kushner. This despite persistent protests from local residents. Thousands of demonstrators march in the capital of Tirana. This woman among them, she wants the project to be scrapped because of its potential effect on local wetlands.
2: I am here to protest for our country, first of all for its nature, because our country does not have a price and neither does the nature. It can't be sold to anyone, no matter who that investor is or no matter their status, anything, it doesn't have a price.
1: The area where construction is proposed is home to flamingos, seals, and sea turtle nesting sites. Winkler, Manitoba is hosting its first Pride March and rally today. Despite significant online backlash, the milestone event is going ahead. As Karen Pauls reports, in a show of support, neighboring Pride groups are joining the festivities in Winkler.
3: So these would be our All Spaces, our Safe Spaces shirts.
4: Megan Hurt owns the Frank and Olive Wellness Collective in Winkler, Manitoba. She's doing Pride-themed nail art and face painting at the rally later today.
3: We are still seeing a good amount of don't be bringing that to our community and blah, blah, blah, but that doesn't deter us.
4: Winkler is a regional hub for commerce, agriculture, and industry, and a predominantly Mennonite community. There was criticism and backlash when it was chosen as the site for a Pride event this year. The mayor saying council doesn't support all the beliefs or ideologies, but he called for respect. That's because Pride events have faced controversy in other parts of what's known as Manitoba's Bible Belt. One march last year was cancelled due to safety concerns and threats, including from far-right groups retaliating for the death of American political commentator Charlie Kirk. Nora Wilson is with Brandon Pride, which rescheduled its own event this weekend and chartered a bus to attend Winkler's.
5: Because like when we get more people at these events, these Pride events, it creates more safety.
4: The rally will start with a worship service at Covenant Mennonite Church. Kevin Drudge is the pastor.
6: It is something that fits with our desire to be a welcoming and inclusive congregation where anybody can enter here and worship and be part of the Christian community.
4: Megan Hurt says the goal is simple.
3: And to show Winkler that Pride is all about love, inclusivity, community, and just coming out and supporting people.
4: Karen Pauls, CBC News, Winnipeg.
1: And that is the latest news from World Report. I'm Martina Fitzgerald. This is CBC News.
7: Good morning. Thanks for joining us here on Daybreak Alberta. It is Saturday, June 13th. I'm Mac Meyer filling in for Paul Karchet. Coming up, we'll hear the history of Indian Relay ahead of an inaugural event in Calgary today. But first, here's Ellen Fraze with Don't Look Hard.

0: Smith, Ellen Fraze with Don't Look Hard. She plays the owl in Lethbridge tonight and the aviary in Edmonton on June 25th. Good morning to you, Studio.
1: Good morning, MacMire. How's it going?
0: It's going well. My first ever hosting gig.
1: Yes.
0: And we're almost at the end.
1: You're killing it.
0: Thank you.
1: You're killing it. Great job.
0: Thank you. You got to look at the news for us?
1: For sure. Officials in the Brooks area, they are beefing up land use bylaws ahead of a proposed data center for that area. Police are now involved after disturbing social media messages were exchanged by students threatening violence against female students at a Central Alberta high school. And Calgary's mayor does not like the deal for Cowboys Park. He wants the details to be made public for all to see. Details coming up on all of those stories in our next local news at 8:30, Mac.
0: Awesome. Thank you, Sue. And in terms of the weather, looking lovely today in Edmonton. Oh, and in Calgary. Just amazing out there. Edmonton, high of 22 today, mix of sun and cloud. Calgary today, mainly sunny, high of 21. Red Deer, high of 19 today. Tonight, a few clouds creeping in. Lethbridge, a bit windy, but a high of 19. Medicine Hat, 20 degrees today, mix of sun and cloud. Grand Prairie, some fog patches hopefully are gone by now. High of 24 later today. Fort McMurray will hit 23 today, mix of sun and cloud. Tomorrow, a chance of showers, though. So enjoy your day today, Fort McMurray. Banff, a chance of showers late this afternoon, high of 19. Jasper, today some early fog patches also. Hopefully they're gone by now, high of 19 for today. And now, Sue, there's a pretty cool event happening in Calgary today. It's going to be a beautiful day for it. Have you ever seen the Indian Relay at the Calgary Stampede?
1: I have, and it is mesmerizing to watch. The athletes are unbelievable.
0: It is so crazy and so cool
1: it's
0: what
1: like
0: they can do.
1: Poetry in motion, Mac. It really is gorgeous, and the colors, and just, it's beautiful.
0: That was a lovely way of putting it. Mm. What more can we say? Well, today the Calgary Stampede is hosting its inaugural First Nations Rodeo and Relay, an event solely dedicated to First Nations Rodeo, and of course, the Indian Relay races. Indigenous athletes from across Canada and the United States will compete. Gail Skunkcap is a relay race announcer who travels

0: to various events across the country. He gave me the history and the rundown on all things Indian Relay.
1: Good morning.
0: So for those who have maybe, you know, never seen a relay before, can you explain it for us? What happens?
1: Right. That's a good question. You know, relay is a really exciting event. You know, it's one of the few events or extreme events where you get to see the speed of thoroughbred horse racing, the teamwork of NASCAR, and the wildness of rodeo. The horn blows to start the race, and they'll jump on their horses. And he starts that out. There's three horses and four teammates. One is the rider. They go around the track one time. The teammates are in front of the grandstand. We have boxes. They're called boxes, and their uses are their designated pit areas, I guess, like NASCAR. So the first member of that team that's on the ground in the box, he's called the catcher or the mugger. When the rider comes in, he's coming in maybe 30 miles an hour. He's got to slow down to like 5 miles an hour. So the catcher, his job is to catch that horse when the rider comes into their designated box. The rider has to jump off the horse. Both feet need to touch the ground. He can't be assisted. If so, it's an automatic disqualification. So he jumps off the horse and pounces onto the next one. And what I mean by that, it sounds easy. The next member of that team is called the setup man or the first holder. And his job is to hold that next horse in perfect position for that rider that's just coming in so he can jump on that horse and go. You know, he goes around three times, and the excitement inside the boxes, like the teamwork of NASCAR, you see all three teammates need to make everything happen for that rider to get the fairest and best opportunity to jump on that horse and around the track. And so there's kind of a chaos in the box. That's kind of the wildness of rodeo that I mean.
0: Tell us a little bit about your role. You're an announcer for the relay. Talk to us about that. What does your role involve?
1: You know, my role as an announcer, I started out, my uncle, Leroy, really encouraged me to, start that. And just seeing the excitement and hearing some of the announcers when it first started was, they would just pick it up and they probably wouldn't get the homework or the notes and the writings that take place now. And, you know, they did a fairly good job at that. But what I started, you know, I started doing the homework on the teams, just being around them. And then you get to know the teams, having a strong, clear voice, you know, and just explaining the race and talking about the history a little bit of relay. And then just the inception of the horse, you know, when the horse came out throughout North America in the early 1600s and made its way northward. It was, a great tool for the natives and First Nation people. It broadened our territory. It made us stronger hunters and our better hunters and made us stronger in warfare. You know, and before that was like the dog days. And what I mean by dog days, they used dogs for everything, you know, for packing. And, you know, that was their friend at that time. And then when horses came, you know, that just made them all that better. But being the announcer, it's a lot of fun. It's exciting. You get to be right where all the action is. And just keeping the people involved and, you know, hearing the roar of the crowd and seeing the excitement of the teams coming in. You know, you want to see a good race. You want to see everybody finish safely. You know, the animals, they're taken care of really good. You know, sometimes the animals eat before the people, you know, so the animals are really treated good. And, you know, it's a lot of family. It's a family event because when these take place, you know, a lot of the family will pack up and go with them, and they'll camp right, you know, along with their horses. And so it's a good summer activity.
0: So Indian relay races have been a part of your life for decades. When were you first introduced to the sport?
1: I've been involved with relays or introduced to the sport in the early 80s by way of my late uncle, my dad's oldest brother, Leroy Skunk Gap. He brought the relay to Montana by way of Fort Hall, Idaho. He was married to one of the tribal members down there, and they went to Fort Hall a lot, and he seen the race that happened down there, and he thought, well, hey, I could bring it to Montana, and which he did. He brought it to the Northwest Montana Fair in Kalispell, Montana.

0: And that was, I was a young boy at that time. And now I'm into my third generation. My daughter has picked up the sport, and she does a lot of the PR, a lot of the coverage, and manages one of the biggest Indian relays on the stateside at Auburn, Washington, called the Muckleshoot Gold Cup. So it's been a while since, I mean, it's been a pretty good run since early 80s.
1: Wow, and it sounds like very deep in your family history, too.
0: It is. It's really good. You know, my cousin, my uncle's youngest son, you know, they called him the legend. And, you know, when relay started out, they were, he was a really good rider.
1: How have you seen the sport evolve since you've gotten involved?
0: When my uncle brought it, it was a lot of rodeo performance horses, like rope horses and quarter horses, and a lot of that. And so, you know, some of the earlier races was ran on saddle horses at that time. And just getting to know, I mean, just to learn in the event, you know, there was a lot of people back in my area that were interested and excited about doing the Indian Relay. The involvement and how it evolved was the inception of the thoroughbred horses. Some were appendix for the quarter horse and thoroughbred are mixed, and some were just the thoroughbred horses, you know, the track horses. Today, a lot of the teams will take the horses from the track, you know, and what is really great, because the horse, you know, living his whole life, most of his life on the track, you know, he gets another life of being out in the pasture and then practicing, you know, a lot different than the flat track racing. And so the involvement of that and just seeing more teams take place or take interest in it. And over here in Canada, you know, the Alberta and Saskatchewan, probably the last 8 years, these guys have really picked it up over here. And, you know, we have probably as much as 60 teams or more that are running over here in Alberta and Saskatchewan. So, you know, it's really amazing and fun sport, I guess, the involvement. And then I mentioned the purses, you know, starting out maybe 6,000 and coming up to as high as up to 200,000.
1: And today's event is the Calgary Stampede's inaugural First Nations Rodeo and Relay. What does it mean to see more places like the Calgary Stampede introduce this sport to the city and yeah, make it its own thing?
0: It means a lot to a lot of the First Nation people, a lot of the natives on both sides of the Medicine Line, the border. It means a lot to be in such a prestigious event such as the Calgary Stampede. You know, on the other side, we have races at the Pendleton Roundup, PRCA Rodeo. We also have them in Sheridan, Wyoming, the PRCA Rodeo. And they're big events just like Calgary. You know, one that's comparable would probably be Pendleton. That's similar, close to inside is the Calgary Stampede. But, you know, something like the crowd in Calgary Stampede, there's nothing like it. And, you know, to hear the roar of the crowd and to see relay taking place there, you know, that is truly amazing. And it shows and says that relay has come a long ways. And, you know, for the non-natives picking that up, you know, it brings an added attraction to such an event as well.
1: Well, Gil, it sounds like an awesome event. It's going to be a great time today. Thank you so much for sharing your insights and your stories with us. And yeah, appreciate you taking the time chatting with me today.
0: You bet.
1: That's Indian Relay Race announcer Gail Skunkcap. The Calgary Stampede is hosting its inaugural First Nations Rodeo and Relay at GMC Stadium tonight. On the note of the Calgary Stampede, one of the headliners this year is Alanis Morissette. Here she is now with You Learn.

0: Alanis Morissette with You Learn. She'll play the Saddle Dome during the Calgary Stampede on July 11th. And she also sang the anthem at FIFA yesterday, Sue. Is that right?
1: Yes, she did, wearing a red satin jacket, standing proud, singing to a sold-out crowd. All the players were on the pitch around her. Alanis is just classic Canadian.
0: You were saying one of your favorite albums.
1: I think, yeah, for sure. Jagged Little Pill, what was it, 1995? Still one of the best albums ever made.
0: Well, and speaking of that song, You Learn, mm-hmm.

0: been given. So tell me all the things. It could be about your career, love, life, whatever it is. Whoever told it to you.
1: Funny, serious, whatever it is.
0: Yes, whatever it is.
1: I'm sure there's some really amusing advice.
0: Oh, yes. Oh, we want to hear it all. Mm-hmm. So please get in there. The best advice that you've ever been given. You can email us at daybreak@cbc.ca or text us at 587-336-2929. Again, you can text us at 587-336-2929. And we will do that tomorrow on the Sunday shout out. Coming up after the news, which we'll get to pretty quick here, we'll hear about a special recital that's happening today, concluding the Honin's Keys for Newcomers program, featuring performances by 35 young Ukrainian musicians now living in Alberta. That was a really lovely conversation that I had. I'm really excited to bring that to you soon. And then something's a buzz this weekend, Sue.
1: Really?
0: In Falaire. Have you ever been to Falaire?
1: I've not, but maybe not. I need to go now.
0: Yes. This weekend, they're doing their annual honey festival.
1: Ah, and gotcha.
0: A young man.
1: Better. I love honey.
0: Oh, yes. But a young man is donning a bee beard.
1: What?
0: Mm-hmm.
1: Really?
0: So bee.
1: That's like my
0: bees?
1: Worst nightmare.
0: I know, nope. Me too. But he was, well, we'll hear about it.
1: How brave.
0: Oh, he's no. Thrilled about it.
1: No, better him than me.
0: I know. Me too. That was a good one. So we'll get that up in the next half hour. My name is Mac Meyer. I'm filling in for Paul Karchet this weekend on Daybreak. It is coming up to 8:30.
1: This is CBC News. It's 10 degrees in Calgary, 12 degrees in Edmonton. Good morning from the CBC Alberta Newsroom. I'm Sue Diel. With a major data center proposed for the Brooks area, officials are updating land use bylaws to give them greater control in the permitting process. They also invited the public to discuss the issues of power and water usage while guest speakers laid out mitigation strategies and potential benefits. Mitchell Iwasa is with Newell Region Economic Development.
2: It's something that's been on our radar for some time. You know, in my role as economic development officers, I get inquiries quite often with regard to data centers, and a lot of them are speculative, to be honest, but some of them are more serious. So what we've been hearing throughout Alberta at the municipal level is that our communities have to be prepared for them because they are coming.
1: The Newell Data Center has applied to have their project added to the power grid and has an initial sales agreement to purchase two sections of land from the area's irrigation district. Calgary's mayor is calling for more transparency around the Cowboys Park sponsorship and naming deal, as concerns are being raised over the impact of the upcoming Cowboys Music Festival starting July 2nd. The CBC's Brendan Coulter reports.
3: A new Cowboys Park sign is now on display in what was formerly Millennium Park, while access to some of the old skate bowls is being limited as the festival approaches. Dave Hoare is a longtime Calgary skater and BMX rider.
4: Kind of throws in the wrench in the gears for a lot of guys training at the park. Any other athletic facility, this would not fly.
3: The city says temporary skate park closures begin in mid-June, though an exact date hasn't been set, and that the overall closure period has been shortened from last year.
5: I don't think we've struck the right balance in terms of public access and transparency.
3: Mayor Jeremy Farkas says he hates the current deal and wants permission from Cowboys to publicly release some or all of the contract.
5: We're a bit between a rock and a hard place based on the confidentiality terms that the previous council agreed to, so I can't even go into the details.
3: CBC News has contacted Cowboys Music Festival and its parent company, but didn't hear back by deadline. Meanwhile, Hoare says he wants council to prevent any more summertime skate park disruptions over the course of the deal. Brendan Coulter, CBC News, Calgary.
1: A warning, this next story contains details of disturbing messages about sexual violence. Students at Camrose Composite High School are calling for change after a police probe found disturbing messages on some students' phones. CBC News obtained photos of Snapchat messages between a group of teenagers targeting a list of girls and threatening rape and dismemberment. High school student Isabella George Nelson says it's left her peers feeling confused and scared.
6: A lot of girls don't feel safe in the school. I personally don't feel safe either because the administration won't really do anything. And this is becoming a really huge problem because a lot of people are starting to get scared.
1: George Nelson says she wants to see the school board take action and expel those involved with sending the messages. The Battle River School Division and the Camrose Police Service told CBC they are continuing to investigate the matter. The province is warning people in southern Alberta to avoid all exposure to the water in the Milk River near the Writing-on-Stone Provincial Park beach. Officials say testing has picked up elevated levels of fecal bacteria, and there's the possibility of skin, ear,

0: and eye infections, as well as illness. Along with exposure, the province is reminding people to never drink untreated water. The advisory is in place until further notice. Dozens of people in Fort McMurray filled potholes on Highway 63 after the state of the road outraged residents who had been complaining about Highway 63 for years. Residents and Fort McMurray's mayor say there are more potholes than they've ever seen this year. Mohammed Tobrin organized the protest. He had enough after potholes caused more than $5,000 in damages to both of his household vehicles.
1: I have been here for 20 years. I never seen it ever like this. It's actually a shame that our city has to go through this. Fort McMurray doesn't deserve this. Billions of dollars go through that road every day.
0: Mayor Sandy Bowman says he believes the municipality can do a better job at maintaining Highway 63. Transportation Minister Devin Dreeshan says he is open to the idea, and he says the province is discussing what that might look like. The first window of time for farmers in Alberta and Saskatchewan to obtain strychnine to deal with the burgeoning ground squirrel population is about to run out, and a lot of producers are now hoping for better luck next spring. Wade Nelson, who farms near High River, says it's best to deal with the rodents when they come out of hibernation and begin mating. Health Canada had previously banned the chemical out of concern for endangered species like burrowing owls and swift foxes, as well as the broader ecosystem. However, federal governments, the feds announced in March that producers can again start using 2% liquid strychnine until November of 2027 to control Richardson's ground squirrels, commonly called gophers here in Western Canada. History will be made in Vancouver today as the city hosts its first match of the FIFA World Cup. Australia plays Turkey tonight in the first tournament game at BC Place. On Friday, fans gathered in Vancouver to watch Canada tie against Bosnia-Herzegovina in Toronto from a brand new $183 million amphitheater. Vancouver Mayor Ken Sims says the atmosphere during the games has been absolutely alive. The city of Vancouver has officially opened its World Cup pedestrian zone running down Granville Avenue through the downtown core. It's filled with selfie stations, foosball tables, an art zone, and a celebration of the LGBTQ plus community. Taking a look at your provincial weather forecast in Edmonton today, mix of sun and cloud, getting up to a high of 22. Tonight, partly cloudy with a low of 7 overnight. Sunday, sunny and windy, the high 23. In Calgary, mainly sunny today, a high of 21 expected. Partly cloudy overnight, a low of 8. On Sunday, sunshine with some afternoon cloud rolling in and a high of 25. Red Deer today, cloud will clear out, then getting sunshine at a high of 19. Lethbridge, sunny and windy today with a high of 19. In Medicine Hat, a mix of sun and cloud, the high 20 degrees. Grand Prairie, some morning fog patches, that burns off and getting nothing but sunshine and a high of 24. Fort McMurray, a mix of sun and cloud today with a high of 23. In Banff, a mix of sun and cloud, chance of some afternoon showers and a high of 19. In Jasper, that cloud will clear out, then getting to sunshine with a high of 19. I'm Sue DL, and that's your update from the CBC Alberta Newsroom. Mac.
2: Thank you so much, Sue. And man, it's looking like a lovely day out there. There's so many events going on across the province and it's perfect day for it all. One of those special events is a special concert that's happening this morning in Calgary. 35 young pianists will take the stage for the Honan's Keys for Newcomers year-end recital. Honan's, the renowned international piano competition, launched the Keys for Newcomers program in 2023, offering newcomer students accessible music education and also creating a pathway for newcomer piano teachers by supporting the development of their own music studio. Emily Chiller is 13 and was enrolled in the student pathway of the program, and Olga Drobinyak was enrolled in the teacher pathway. They both arrived in Calgary from Ukraine in 2022, and I spoke with them earlier.
3: Good morning.
2: Olga, we'll start with you. Why did you want to enroll in the teacher pathway of this program?
3: Because this is what I belongs to, and this is what I really love, what I do all my life, and I came here, I didn't know anyone when I arrived to Canada. So of course, it was a gift for me to find a Keys for Newcomers program. And really, it helps me. It helped me blend in the system. It really helped to find a purpose, like where I belong to, and easier adapt here. So. Yes, I'm very lucky that I'm in this program, and I really appreciate the opportunity to share my passion, to share my experience, and teach students here.
2: Oh, that's so lovely. T-

0: Tell us a bit about that. How did you first get started in piano?
1: I started when I was 8. I was going to music school. I was studying piano. After that, I went to music college for 4 years, and later I studied in music academy, in Lviv Music Academy. So I was fine. I was studied for 5 years. And yes, I graduated. I had my master's degree. Additionally, I was also studied percussion and orchestra percussion instruments, drums, marimba, timpani. So also I have experience playing in orchestra and had opportunity to tour to Europe, China, and Great Britain as well.
0: That's awesome. Now, Emily, take us back to 2022. What was your move like coming to Calgary?
2: It was a bit challenging, but also exciting because, I mean, I had to leave everything that we had back in Ukraine in order to have a better future in Canada. So it was a bit scary at first because I didn't know anything about Canada and I barely spoke English. But so far, like, I see Calgary as my new home and I really enjoy Canada even better than Ukraine.
0: Did you play piano before?
2: Yes, I started playing piano in grade one, I'm pretty sure. So I've been playing piano for about 6 years, and we just went on like a free trial thingy, and I realized that piano is my new passion, and I really enjoy playing piano till this day.
0: So when you came here, you were like, I need to find a place to play piano.
2: Yeah, I just felt like I really wanted to keep going with my piano career because I didn't want to give up everything that I had in Ukraine just moving to like a new country. So I felt I wanted to keep playing piano here.
0: Yeah. So Olga was your teacher in the program. Is that true?
3: Yes.
0: Awesome. So what was it like for you two to work together on this? Like, what's your relationship like now?
1: We're in a very good relationship. We, at the same time, we can be friends. In the same time, I can be Emily teacher, and that's what I am. And I'm with pleasure continuing teaching her, giving her my experience, knowledges, and it's really a very big pleasure.
0: Besties for life. Emily, what was one of the best things that Olga taught you? Olga's amazingly experienced with piano. What did you try to like absorb and take away from her?
2: I feel like she just taught me to never be scared of making a mistake, because even if you do make a mistake, like, just keep going, because at the end of the day, like, it doesn't really matter that much, and one mistake doesn't define your whole career. So I just feel like she really taught me that to never give up, to be honest.
0: So in what ways has music affected your transition to Calgary? Did music and this program help in any way?
2: Well, to me personally, I feel like I found many new connections through music. Like, as an example, Olga, like, I met like such a great person as her, and so many good people in this Honens community program. Just felt like, I don't know, it made me feel like more people were experienced the same thing as me, and it just like made me feel less like alone and good.
0: Olga, what about you?
1: It's meant also a lot for me because it's helped me to rebuild my career and also to find my people. It's helped me to feel like I'm at home. Music is not just only notes, it's not just only melody, because when you touch the piano, you can touch it differently. That's what you feel. You can tell the story through the music. This is a voice, international voice, international language. That's really important, because when you play in the piano, and especially also different instruments, even violin, you play, but now we talk about piano. So when you're playing that, you're also telling a story. You can explain what you feel now. You can play sad, you can play happy. You can different style play, you can play classic style, you can play jazz style, you can play dance style. So music really means a lot.
0: I understand that piano is a big part of Ukraine culture. Is that true? Can you tell us a bit about that?
1: Yeah, sure. So actually, this is a part of our culture. piano music, and not only piano music, general music. And we really have a lot of very popular composers, popular in all the world, especially also if you know Accords of Bals,

0: very popular in all the world. So this is also created by Ukrainian composer Leon Tovich. So, but our history was not every time so good. Sometimes we had Soviet Union, sometimes we had political, like some restrictions for composers, and they couldn't create their music. So history often repeats. And as we know, after the Second War, many Ukrainian composer artists, they were forced to leave their homeland because of the war and political situation. And now today we're witnessing a similar situation. So because of the war in Ukraine, many Ukrainian musicians, teachers, and artists here have came to Canada. And now they really have opportunity to continue contribute to Ukrainian culture and Canadian as well.
1: And Olga, this program is designed or was designed to help you develop your own music studio. Will you be doing that? What's the future for you after this?
0: I will still continue teaching for sure, and I'm still here in the KIIS program. So I still have new students which started this year, and I'm with pleasure continue teaching my Emily Chiller and of course the rest of students who graduating this year. So of course I planning to continue support them. I'm planning continue teaching them if they need it, and I know they like music, they love music, and they want it. So yes, I'm continuing, and I'm willing to learn new things and also improve myself.
1: Awesome. And Emily, what do you hope to do with your piano skills now? Are you going to be the next Beethoven?
2: I mean, I hope so. But now that I'm graduating, I really hope to continue playing piano because, I mean, it's just been like a big part of my life, and I want to like continue learning new pieces, like connecting with other people. And I just feel like piano has been such a big thing. And I'm hoping to look for new opportunities like in school and other activities. And yeah, this program has given me like a really strong foundation, and I'm excited to see where the love of my music takes me to my future.
1: Well, I'm also very excited for you. Thank you both so much for chatting with us today and telling us a little bit about your stories.
0: Yes, thank you, Mark. It was nice speaking to you.
1: That was Emily Chiller and Olga Drobniak. They were both part of the Honan's KIIS for Newcomers program, which wraps up later this morning with a recital at the TransAlta Pavilion at Mount Royal University in Calgary. It is 8:46 here on Daybreak. Sue, how do you feel about bees?
3: I like what bees produce. I'm not a fan of them myself, though.
1: I know. I have nothing against them. Mm-hmm. I respect them. They have
3: very
1: a place
3: so.
1: In our world, for sure. But I don't want them near me.
3: No.
1: I definitely don't want them around me.
3: In fact, that's a big nightmare.
1: I know.
3: Of
1: yes.
3: Mine. I don't like the whole idea.
1: No.
3: I can't imagine being a beekeeper.
1: No. I like the honey that comes
3: love
1: from it.
3: Love the honey. Grateful to the bees.
1: Yeah,
3: we
1: yes,
3: need them.
1: Exactly.
3: Away from us.
1: Well, there's one man in Falaire, a town in the Peace River region, who's the exact opposite of you and I.
3: Really?
1: Sue, yeah. He actually invites a cluster of bees to surround his face like a beard, all for show.
3: Mm.
1: I know.
3: Mm-hmm.
1: His name is David Sanchez. His family owns and runs Sanchez Honey in Falaire. And today he'll put on his bee beard demo at the annual Honey Festival. I spoke with him earlier about it.
4: Good morning.
1: Okay, describe for us what exactly happens here and what it looks like.
4: Yeah, here we put bees together in the shape of a beard to create what we call a bee beard. And we attach a queen lure to our neck to have the bees adhere to that lure. And then we can begin to shape the beard into more of a real, realistic beard out of bees.
1: What is a queen lure? Is that what you said? What is that?
4: Yeah. Yeah, it's a little piece of plastic that contains a liquid with queen pheromone. So it just basically smells like a lot of queens, a very strong queen. So these bees are going to be very attracted to this smell. And it's a necklace that I'll be wearing. So the bees, they'll quickly adhere to the necklace and form a cluster and hang like a beard.
1: Okay, so you put this necklace thing on, it smells like the queen bee, and everyone wants to be with her.

0: Is that what I'm understanding?
1: Exactly.
0: Okay.
1: Exactly.
0: Cool. So how do you shape the bees? You said you had to kind of shape them. How do you do that?
1: Yeah. So they'll start to hang on each other, kind of like monkeys hanging from a tree. They'll be hanging and you just push them together to create more of a beard around the neck, and they'll hang and hang, and you dump more bees on the chest of the person who's getting the beard, and you start to push the bees together, and they'll start to hang together, and they'll form that beard, and you'll see it'll kind of be like monkeys hanging from a tree. They'll adhere to each other, and then it'll be a big black ball.
0: Are they actually on your face? Like, are they actually touching your skin?
1: Yes. And you can feel them moving their little legs. They're quite warm. Sometimes they actually bite you.
0: Oh, it doesn't
1: hurt, but it kind of feels like a little nibble.
0: Oh.
1: It's not a sting, but yeah, they do touch you, and you do feel them, yes.
0: That sounds like it would freak me out. It doesn't freak you out?
1: Well, it certainly did the first time I did the bee beard, but you've got to remain calm, and you've got to have the trust with the partner who's doing the demonstration with you that you're both going to do a good demonstration and nobody's going to freak out, because that's the whole idea.
0: So why did you do it for the first time? You said you were maybe a little bit freaked out the first time. When was that? Why did you first give it a try?
1: Well, my family's been doing the demonstration for a very long time at the Honey Festival. So my father, I've seen him do it when I was just a little boy. So my first time was, I believe I was 17. And yeah, I didn't really know what it was going to feel like or how hot of a beard of bees would be. But yeah, you certainly have to learn to control your emotions.
0: So what are you thinking about when they're kind of all clustering around you?
1: Don't move. Yeah, they're all in your face. They're all hot. And you're just hoping nobody stings you. Nothing gets in your eye. You're just trying to empty your mind and remain calm.
0: Have you ever been stung?
1: During the bee beard, yes. Yeah. And if it happens, you just point in the direction in the area, and your partner will fish the bees out of the area to find your skin, and then we'll remove the stinger so that the venom sac is removed from your skin so that it won't hurt so much. Because if you don't remove the stinger has a venom sac and it's pumping the bee's venom into your body. So as long as you remove that stinger, then the sting won't hurt so much and you can continue on with the demonstration.
0: Okay, interesting. I think just the thought of like being stung would turn a lot of people away from doing it. Why do you keep coming back to it? Why do you keep putting on this demo every year?
1: Yeah, the bee beard demonstration is primarily to show how bees are gentle. Bees are nice. They're not always ready to sting you. It can happen out there. When it's rainy or lots of wind, you can get stung for what you believe is no reason. But the bee beard demonstration shows that the bees aren't crazy. They're not attackers. And you can put them on your face and you can be okay.
0: So you mentioned your family. You have your honey business there and you've been doing this for a long time. What's your role in the family biz?
1: I do primarily the breeding of the queens. So we replicate our own stock and we multiply our queens in this time of the year, in June and in May. So I do a lot of the selecting. I'll pick the best candidates for the replication of our stock in the springtime, depending on the size of the hive.
0: Yeah. You're very knowledgeable. You're teaching me lots of things here. What do you love about bees and beekeeping?
1: The bees. I love the bees. It's a lot like any other animal husbandry, kind of like cattle. You adore your cattle. So in bees, I like the bees. I adore being around their sound, around their smell, the honey, and being in the outdoors is one of the most amazing jobs in my view.
0: So will you take on the business one day?
1: Yeah, I'll do it as a partnership with my father as long as we can. Yeah. But yeah, one day we'll certainly be doing things a little bit differently, but yeah, as long as we can do it together, we'll be doing it together.
0: That's lovely. Is your dad your partner? You said that in this demo you have a partner. Who's your partner?

0: Yeah, my father and I, we do the bee beard together.
1: Aww.
0: Yeah. So
1: father,
0: it's either
1: son, bee beard.
0: Yeah, it's either I put the beard on him or he dumps the bees on me and I get the beard. So we'll take our turns per year.
1: And today it's your time around.
0: Yes.
1: So fun. Okay, well, I hope you have a great time at the festival. I hope you do not get stung today. Thank you so much for chatting with me.
0: Yeah, thank you.
1: That was David Sanchez. His family owns and runs Sanchez Honey in Falaire, and he'll be putting on his bee beard demo at the annual Falaire Honey Festival later this afternoon. Sue
2: Mac,
1: your face the
2: no.
1: whole time.
2: David got the short end of the stick this year.
1: Oh, he seems to love it.
2: Yeah, when he said, oh, they just move their little legs, it's like a nibble.
1: And I know.
2: We hang a queen lure on our neck. No.
1: He was very good at explaining it. Props to David.
2: Perhaps. I'm freaked out. Warning, if you have a fear of bees and you Google bee beard, you may lose your mind.
1: Yeah, there's a lot of bees.
2: A lot of pictures, too.
1: That'll be fun, though.
2: Yeah.
1: And one of the musical acts performing at the festival is Mira Sylvain. Here she is now with her song, Fool's Gold.

0: Alberta zone, Mira Sylvain with Fool's Gold. She's playing at the Falair Honey Festival this weekend. Soothe and peace are still in my brain.
1: But
0: that was a good rundown.
1: Oof.
0: We're almost at the end of the show, but you have one last look at the news headlines.
1: Yes, that I do. Officials in the Brooks area preparing for a possible data center in that region to ensure that they can control what's likely to come their way. Calgary's mayor calling for more transparency around Cowboys Park and how it operates during Stampede. And a Fort McMurray business owner got the townspeople involved in getting out on the highway and filling potholes because the province

0: wasn't doing it. So I've got details on all these stories coming up in your next local news at 10, Mac.
1: Awesome. Thank you, Sue. And thanks for being my rock on my first day hosting.
0: You killed it. First day hosting, it's hard to believe, Mac. You did a great job.
1: You're so nice.
0: You made Paul proud.
1: I hope so, Paul. I hope so. Tomorrow we'll hear about a traveling art exhibition that dives into the spooky story behind one rural Alberta home. Lots of interesting stuff there. And we'll also talk about one of my favorites, Western fashion, because Stampede season is upon us.
0: It is just around the corner. You're right.
1: It's coming up fast. Okay. So we look forward to that. My name is Mac Meyer, filling in for Paul Karchet this weekend. Thanks so much for hanging out with me. We'll do it all again tomorrow. See you then.
2: Looking for stories about Indigenous peoples from across the country?
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9: The federal government has unveiled the newest iteration of its online harms bill, including legislation that proposes to ban children under 16 from having social media accounts. When should we expect to see changes? Canadian Identity and Culture Minister Mark Miller joins Catherine Cullen on The House after World Report.
0: This is World Report. Good morning, I'm Martina Fitzgerald. Australia's Socceroos and Turkey's Crescent Stars will kick off Vancouver's first ever World Cup match tonight. The action shifts to the west after Canada secured a dramatic tie against Bosnia-Herzegovina in its opening match yesterday in Toronto. BC Place is set to host 7 matches during the tournament, including Canada's next 2 games. As Vancouver fills with international fans, the mayor is reassuring residents the economic benefits will outweigh the massive bill. Georgie Smythe has more.
10: The roar of supporters in Vancouver's fan zone will be even louder today as Australia and Turkey meet at BC Place. Michaela Elliott travelled from Adelaide to be here.
11: Just the environment and being around other Australian supporters in a different country just adds so much more than watching it, I guess, in your lounge room at home.
10: The last time Turkey played in the World Cup, fan Volkan Truget was just a kid. He flew from New York.
12: It's just going to be so meaningful just to see them in a World Cup game. So, yeah, it'll be pretty, I might be tearing up.
10: More than a dozen free watch parties are on across the Lower Mainland. Even as the tournament gets underway, questions about the cost to BC for hosting persist. Mayor Ken Sim says the city's first game should allay fears that the investment won't pay off.
13: There are thousands upon thousands of Turkish fans that are going to be congregating, and they're going to be marching down to the stadium before the game, and then the Australian fans are going to be doing the same thing, and there's going to be an excitement in the air, and the economic benefits and people getting together, it's going to be huge.
10: Sim says he understands locals' reservations about hosting and that the city has a tendency of not embracing big events until they're underway. Georgie Smythe, CBC News, Vancouver.
0: Ghana is lodging a formal diplomatic protest with Canada after Ottawa denied a visa to one of its top soccer stars ahead of the World Cup. Immigration officials have rejected the application from midfielder Thomas Partey over pending criminal proceedings in the UK. Partey is charged with 7 counts of rape and 1 count of sexual assault. Ghana's foreign ministry says the decision by Canada is deeply unfair, arguing since there has been no conviction, it violates the presumption of innocence. Diplomacy in the Middle East appears to have hit a potential snag. While Pakistani Prime Minister Shahbaz Sharif announced the U.S. and Iran have reached a framework for a peace deal, Tehran is now urging caution. Iran's foreign ministry spokesperson says a signing will not happen tomorrow, blaming hesitation from the American side. However, state media says a signing in the coming days cannot be ruled out. The funeral for Iran's supreme leader, Ali Khamenei, will begin in Tehran on July 4th. State media says a multi-day procession will move through several cities before his burial in Mashhad on July 9th. His death marked the end of more than 3 decades at the head of the Islamic Republic. Khamenei was killed in Israeli and U.S. airstrikes in February. Funeral proceedings have been postponed for months.

0: months because of the ongoing military bombardment. A UN escort vehicle clears the way in Central African Republic for a bus of migrants deported from the United States. Their flight landed late last night in Bangui. The group includes an Iranian pro-democracy activist who was previously granted U.S. protection from repatriation. Critics argue these controversial third country deals are simply a loophole to abandon asylum seekers in conflict zones. Switzerland is holding a unique referendum this weekend. People are voting on whether the country should place a future limit on its population. It's a proposal with many implications. A yes vote could mean an end to an agreement with the European Union, allowing free movement of people between the EU and Switzerland. Dominic Valaitis has details.
1: This is a classic Swiss-style referendum, and one that taps into a wider European pattern, that being right-wing populist concerns over immigration versus economic dependence on foreign labour. The referendum's core proposal to cap Switzerland's population to 10 million people by 2050 has both its supporters and critics. Well, let's just say that considering the size of the country itself, we have more than enough, he says. I mean, with more than 10 million people, what are we going to do? 10 million is more than enough. People are being bombarded with fear of immigrants and immigration, she says. We know the Swiss economy can't survive without immigration. We simply aren't enough people to keep it running. The proposal to cap Switzerland's population has come from the country's right-wing Swiss People's Party. It argues the country's growing too fast and that immigration is putting pressure on housing, schools, transport and welfare services. A yes vote could see Switzerland leaving its free movement agreement with the European Union. Scrapping the bilateral treaty, critics say, would be a disaster for the Swiss economy. It's a high-stakes referendum, and an unusual one too. No country has ever voted explicitly to cap its own population. Dominic Valaitis for CBC News, Bristol, England.
0: Albania is pushing ahead with a luxury resort planned by Donald Trump's son-in-law, Jared Kushner. This despite persistent protests from local residents. Thousands of demonstrators have marched in the capital city of Tirana. This woman wants the project to be scrapped because of its potential effect on wetlands.
2: I am here to protest for our country, first of all for its nature, because our country does not have a price and neither does the nature. It can't be sold to anyone, no matter who that investor is or no matter their status, anything, it doesn't have a price.
0: The construction area is home to flamingos, seals, and sea turtle nesting sites. Protesters are also critical of Prime Minister Edi Rama. They say during his 13-year tenure, he has failed to uproot corruption or improve basic services for Albanians. That warning system at Sydney's Coogee Beach in Australia after a woman was critically injured in a shark attack. The 35-year-old was mauled just 30 meters offshore. Bystanders rushed into the surf, pulling her to safety before paramedics stabilized her on the sand. Another swimmer, Michelle Donohoe, was on the beach and says the incident has left her reeling.
3: Completely, yeah, shaken because we're in the water here all the time. We train here. We swim out in that very spot pretty regularly. So, yeah, just in shock.
0: Authorities in Sydney have closed area beaches for 24 hours as police boats and helicopters patrol the water. Ottawa wants to block young teenagers from using social media. The federal government is proposing a ban for anyone under 16 unless tech giants scrub their platforms of addictive features and prove their products are safe. As Catherine Cullen tells us, the culture minister expects a fight from the tech industry and political resistance from Washington.
4: We know that it isn't safe. It is toxic out there.
5: Culture Minister Mark Miller says it's high time to ban those under 16 from social media accounts until the companies can prove their products are safe enough. That would mean getting rid of features like infinite scroll. The minister says he hopes the ban will be in place by early next year, and he doesn't expect the tech companies to make enough changes before having bans imposed on them.
4: This is an uphill

0: battle for them, and they have a lot to prove.
1: The bill also includes potentially enormous fines for breaking the rules, up to 3% of a company's global revenue. Despite previous pushback from tech companies, Miller suggests there are ways of keeping everyone on side with the law.
0: You can seize assets, you can sue people in other jurisdictions. That's doable. The most important part of this is making sure they're complying in the first place.
1: Taylor Owen says there is reason to think the companies will meet the government standards. He's the director of McGill Center for Media, Democracy and Technology.
2: We are not asking for very many things in this bill that aren't already being complied with in other jurisdictions.
1: In a statement, a Meta spokesperson reacted to the ban by calling such moves counterproductive, but also says the company, which owns Facebook and Instagram, is encouraged to see the government recognizes the value of online services with sufficient safeguards. There's also the question of Canada facing possible blowback from the Trump administration over the ban. Miller says it's important to put Canadian kids first. Catherine Cullen, CBC News, Ottawa.
3: And you can hear Catherine's full interview with Mark Miller on The House. It airs right after the 9 o'clock news here on World Report or on your favorite podcast app. And that is the latest national and international news from World Report. I'm Martina Fitzgerald. This is CBC News. Taking a look at your provincial weather forecast in Calgary today. Beautiful day, mainly sunny with a high of 21 degrees. In Red Deer, cloud will clear out, then sunshine with a high of 19. Lethbridge getting sunshine today. Windy, though, with a high of 19 degrees. In Medicine Hat, a mix of sun and cloud, the high reaching 20 degrees. And in Banff today, a mix of sun and cloud, chance of some afternoon showers, but getting up to a high of 19. I'm Sue DL in the CBC Alberta Newsroom.

0: Young People's Engagement with the Online World is the largest fully unregulated clinical trial affecting human development in the history of human civilization.
1: Experts like that doctor from Toronto's SickKids Hospital have been ringing the alarm about kids' use of social media. Well, now the federal government has responded with a ban. I'm Catherine Cullen, and this week on The House, we're going to ask the minister leading the charge, Mark Miller, how's the ban going to work? And does the government expect big tech to comply? Also, nice new bridge you got there, Canada. It would be a shame if you couldn't open it. Okay, no one has actually said that about the Gordie Howe Bridge, but is Donald Trump trying to use the massive new structure to get more money out of Canada? Our political strategists try to make sense of what's going on. Plus,
2: this is the courtroom.
1: I mean, it takes your breath away.
2: Yes.
1: Coming through that
2: door. It's magnificent.
1: We go into the chamber of the Supreme Court of Canada with the Chief Justice just before the building closes for a decade of renovations. We'll also talk about whether he thinks some premiers are crossing the line and politicizing the courts. But first, can Canada really get teens off social media? The House is now in session.
3: I think it's going to be pretty difficult to enforce, but I think it's worth giving a shot.
4: I don't think the government should get involved in something about the kids. I feel like it's like the parents' job to like teach them.
1: Some teens may not be sold on the idea, but Canada is officially going to ban social media accounts for kids under 16. It's part of a new bill from the federal government called the Safe Social Media Act. But that ban may not be permanent. Under the bill, social media companies can ask to let teens use their apps again if the companies change their products to make them safer for young users. Just exactly what that would look like will be decided later by a new Digital Safety Commission. The plan leaves Carol Todd with mixed feelings. Her daughter Amanda died by suicide in 2012 after posting a video explaining the cyberbullying and extortion she faced for years. Carol says she's been waiting for the government to act for 14 years.
5: Amanda's predator had 22 profiles on Facebook that he talked to her with in the 2 years that he victimized her. Facebook should have known that. They should have had an algorithm that detects that one person making so many profiles from the same IP address, right?

0: And there's still predators out there doing the same thing. So they can fix these things, and they have to, and they have to be held accountable.
1: The bill also tackles AI chatbots, but doesn't ban them for kids under 16. Instead, chatbot operators will be required to have measures for specific risks, like a user expressing ideas of suicide or hurting other people. But the bill doesn't require those AI companies to report the interactions to police. There is still a lot we don't know. When will the ban actually take effect? And what exactly are social media companies supposed to do to make their products safe enough? Mark Miller is the Minister of Canadian Identity and Culture. We spoke Friday. Minister, welcome to the House.
2: Thank you.
1: You have been working on this legislation for months. What was it that you heard that convinced you that teens just shouldn't have access to social media apps in their current form?
2: Look, I've been convinced of this, Catherine, for years. As a father, what I want to do as a father is not something I could ever go as far as a legislator, but this...
1: Which is what?
2: Well, I'd like to take my kids' stuff and throw in the garbage. A lot of parents are like that. And you look at some of the polling on the popularity of this age restriction, 90%, depending on who you ask, but 75 to 90% of Canadians want this to happen. There are some people that want this to be for kids that are 18 and under. That just would be replacing the role of me as a legislator, the federal government, the state, for the role that parents have to play. You're striking a balance here between a bunch of important interests, including freedom of expression, the ability of kids to learn online, the modern reality of technological experience that kids have. And an under 16 age restriction is something that aligns with what we think is important for Canadians, but also standards that are developing across the world, including in Europe and in Australia. This is a layered approach. There's a lot of talk about a minimum age restriction. It is something that we do need to talk about, as well as what may be a certain ability to have safe harbors or ability to have a safe platform. We believe these platforms and AI chatbots can and should be safe by design. And that's an important layer of this, because if there are workarounds, and certainly there are, knowing the way kids are, knowing the way I was as a kid, you actually need a safe experience online that kids aren't having today.
1: Okay, we are going to dig into all of that, but I want to start with a very basic thing that frankly is still not clear a couple days after you've announced this legislation, which is the timeline of the ban. There's been some confusion around it. Should Canadians expect that this ban on these social media accounts will go into effect the moment this law passes?
2: So the moment, there's a distinction between when a law passes and when a law comes into force. So technically, according to the law and the words that's in the legislation that I put in the House on Wednesday, it comes in through a government and council decision. That decision will have the usual suspects of social media platforms that will be banned until they can prove to us that they can create and have a safe experience
1: but
2: for kids.
1: I really want to focus on the when, because I think for folks at home, like I appreciate, you know, sort of royal assent, governor and council. What can you say to Canadians about what the timeline is for this? Are we talking 2 years? Are we talking 6 months? What could this look like?
2: So there's a lot that doesn't depend on us. It depends on the House of Commons passing this, yes. And then obviously the Senate that we don't control, nor should we control. So there's a timeline there. Assuming that passes in a regular time frame, and I don't underestimate the capacity of some people to stall these things, but we would expect, as soon as that gets royal assent, to have a very rapid governing council process where we identify these platforms that everyone knows anyway and have them banned.
1: So again, I'm going to go for folks at home. You're hoping what, early next year, that kids won't be on social media accounts if they're under 16?
2: I'd like this, you know, I would have liked to get this passed yesterday, but I do, you know, I did put this in front of Canadians to have a discussion for the summer. There's a reason we put this on the order paper at the end of this parliamentary session. It's important for us to have a conversation as a society about this. There's space during the summer and there's space during the fall to have the proper parliamentary process observed. I don't want this to be a divisive bill, Catherine, and we do have a majority in Parliament. We don't want to ram this through. There are conservatives that have different ideological views than we do, but we want to rally them. They too, and I presume that they care about their kids. I care that the NDP, the Bloc, and the Greens do care about kids.
1: I still am not sure what that means. You said, you know, I would have done it yesterday. You're not. You're taking the time. So again, early next year is the hope. What would you say to parents who want to know what this means?
2: I would love to see this in force by early next year.
1: The plan here is that the social media companies could start letting those under 16 have accounts again if, as we said earlier, they implement measures to make their products safer for kids. Now, I know you want to let this new regulation

0: later decide exactly what that means. But can you give us some examples? Help people see what would a safe account look like compared to now? What are some of the primary examples of things you hope to see gone?
1: Look, if you believe what, and I certainly do, what's coming out of some of the lawsuits in the US, it is proven that these platforms designed social media to be addictive to kids. We would want them to approach us and have a process to show us how these platforms can be safe, including the ubiquitous doom scrolling that we see, perhaps limits on screen time, making sure the content is safe and it is not harmful. There's 7 broad categories in the bill, most of it targeted towards kids, but extreme acts of hatred, extreme acts of violence, terrorism, that platforms now have a duty, a part of 3 duties, to remove harmful content, most sexual in nature, underage sexual distribution of images, duty act responsibility, duty to protect kids. We would like to see those factors integrated into a platform that would be targeted towards kids and to show us that it is safe. This is a process that is long from resolved. We know that it isn't safe. It is toxic out there. There will be a number of platforms that will be banned until they can actually come to us and say, hey, look, this is safe. So too with AI chatbots.
0: And I really do want to talk about AI chatbots, but I just want to again stay with whether it's teens who are listening or parents and want to understand what this could look like. The social media companies obviously heard your announcement the other day. Could they clean up their act in such a way that they never get banned, that by the time this comes into effect, they've gotten rid of auto scroll and, you know, infinite play and all of these things? And you say, actually, kids can still have their, I don't know, Snapchat, Instagram account.
1: You know, possibly, but I'm highly skeptical if the past is proof of further action. This is an uphill battle for them, and they have a lot to prove. If you trust the lawsuits that are coming out of the states, if you trust parents and emergency room doctors who I talk to, and you know, it's rare to see me observe an emergency room doctor in a state of panic because they're cool-headed people. But when they see the kids coming into their emergency rooms, they're panicking, and that is something that I think we need to take a pause and listen
0: more,
1: to the experts.
0: Say more. What do you mean by that?
1: I have colleagues that are doctors. They will tell me that 10 years ago, they'd maybe see one kid a week in emotional distress, high anxiety, clinically, and not just a kid that's stressed out. This is a more than daily occurrence. And the worst forms of that are checking into emergency rooms. A doctor texted me the other day and said, we love your sports announcement. We want to see more sports injuries coming in and less brain injuries, less psychological distress coming into our emergency rooms. That's, you know, gallows humor, but it's a reality of what they're seeing every day in the emergency rooms.
0: I mean, I think the question, one of the questions out there that is still sort of being explored is correlation versus causation. If those kids coming in who are using social media, whether social media is prompting it. But I also want to talk about your policy. You talked about the tech companies not having a lot of faith in them. The maximum penalty for social media companies who violate this ban has a potential to be pretty big, up to $10 million or 3% of global revenue. Do you really see these big tech companies willingly handing over fines like that?
1: Well, I guess just to be clear, anytime you find someone, they don't want to pay anyway. Just get a parking ticket. It's frustrating, but you have to pay it or else there are consequences. You can seize assets. You can sue people in other jurisdictions. That's doable. The most important part of this is making sure they're complying in the first place. We got tons of laws that prosecute people for doing all these things that we're trying to prevent and reduce online, but the damage is already done. So the part of having a commission and a compliance mechanism to make sure the harm isn't occurring in the first place and the kids online experience is markedly better tomorrow than it is today. So yes, they will pay those fines in the case of non-compliance. And
0: you don't think they just pick up sticks and leave Canada, right? I mean, look what happened with the Online News Act. They pulled news content.
1: There are other jurisdictions with exactly the same fine schemes. And even worse, and if you look at some states like Texas, Florida, and California, civil fines that are much higher than that, including treble damages.
0: Okay, I want to talk about AI chatbots because you haven't been asked a lot about this. You have decided not to ban access to AI chatbots for children under 16. Is that in part because your government is trying to encourage AI right now? I mean, we just had the AI strategy last week. Are you trying to not be giving two contradictory messages at once? Hey, Canadians, embrace this technology, but not you kids.
1: No, I think social media platforms are different. They're studied compared to AI chatbots. They're a relatively new technology that doesn't have that same mass social interaction that you see with social media platforms.
0: Well, what is it you need to know that you don't know, though? Because I think we have a sense that there's a potential

0: for something insidious here when we see the sycophancy.
1: So it's true that if we passed a law like this a year ago, Catherine, we probably wouldn't be talking about AI chatbots. And indeed, countries that are way ahead of us on this are struggling to keep up with new technology and integrating AI chatbots into the law the way we are doing, making sure they're safe by design, protecting kids, and in some case, perhaps taking down offensive material. But it is often a one-on-one process. There is a role that goes over and above what social media does. You're learning from AI chatbots. Is it the best thing to use in a classroom as opposed to a teacher? That's a discussion mostly for provinces, but for us as parents. But they are different animals, and I think we have to start from that point and work out from there. We know that a ban is desirable for social media platforms. There's a discussion as to whether perhaps it should be had with respect to chatbots. We didn't retain that option as a policy discussion, but it's not like we didn't think about it. What we think AI chatbots can do is to do the very basic minimum that we're asking social media platforms to do, but this way in a different way, but make these things safe by design, not counsel kids to die by suicide, as an extreme example, but we believe that this can be much safer.
0: There is an onus on social media companies to label synthetic content like deepfakes. Why aren't you asking AI chatbots, which create synthetic content, you can ask it to make you a picture of any darn thing, to mark when their content is synthetic too?
1: That's a good question, and it is a possibility that we could explore. Again, with AI chatbots, we're sort of on the cutting edge of technology, and we wanted to make sure that we were getting the balance right, but it isn't something that that isn't desirable or that we wouldn't entertain, but it isn't part of what was retained in the law.
0: In closing, banning social media accounts for big swaths of the population. Obviously, this is not going to make the big tech companies particularly happy. That means it might make Donald Trump angry. Did you consider the possibility that this piece of legislation could tick off the Trump administration, that there could be negative consequences for Canada as a whole economic?
1: First and foremost, we're thinking about Canadian kids, and I don't want to presume that the U.S. administration doesn't think about their own kids. I think if you look at the posture that tech companies are taking on other policy decisions that we've taken, it is different than at least the letters or private statements that we've received from companies being neutral or cautiously optimistic with respect to this law, because there's a sense that there is a balance and an opportunity to get things right. Kids aren't on the bargaining table. That's a hard stop. Americans care about their kids. They have laws in Congress that are going through the process. But again,
0: did you consider it though? Did you have to ask yourself, okay, this is what's right for Canadian kids and it's worth the blowback?
1: I think at the end of the day, that's an obvious thing for me. But again, we were focusing on Canadian kids and we'll continue to focus on Canadian kids. The U.S. does care. Like, I don't want to presume that this is going to be an adversarial process, but I'm not naive either. So maybe, but the principal focus and the focus will always be on Canadian kids.
0: Minister, thank you for this conversation.
1: Thank you.
0: Culture Minister Mark Miller. Has U.S. President Donald Trump turned Canada's newest bridge into a bargaining chip?
2: I can't see any other explanation why this would not have moved forward but for Donald Trump's intervention to say that he will not staff and allow this bridge to open. We just have to keep reminding him, sir, you did not pay for this bridge. Canadians paid for this bridge. And I don't want to see our government go on bent knee to the White House to get this bridge open. We'll wait for a good deal.
0: The mayor of Windsor, Ontario, Drew Dilkin, certainly sees a political motivation when talking to our colleagues on CBC's Power and Politics. The major economic hub to connect Windsor and Detroit, Michigan, has been in the works for years, and Canada spent big bucks to make it happen, $6.4 billion to fund all the construction. The ribbon cutting was supposed to happen Friday. The invitations had gone out, but it never happened. Mark Carney says there's no big drama, just some technical issues being sorted out with the Americans. Trump, though, has previously said he wants the United States to be compensated. How can Canada get out of this tricky situation without, as the mayor put it, going on bended knee to Trump? Marcy Sirks is a former senior advisor to Justin Trudeau and the chief strategy officer at Compass Rose. Kate Harrison is a conservative strategist and vice chair at Summa Strategies. We spoke Friday. Glad to see you both.
3: You too.
4: Hey, Catherine.
0: Marcy, I'm going to start with you. So on Tuesday, the prime minister was saying, oh, the bridge will open by the end of the week. By Friday, it's technical stuff. No big drama here. How big a

0: deal is this really, do you think?
1: I think listeners can be forgiven for feeling dizzy if they feel dizzy coming out of this week, because it has been a nonstop chaos machine all week. Certainly the bridge is a very tangible example of what is clearly not going right in the relationship. There's really nothing, you couldn't design a better analogy for a bridge not being open between our two countries right now.

0: Canada is not going to walk away from its investment in the Gordie Howe Bridge. Canadian business needs it. Guess what? American business needs that corridor to be open as well. And perhaps in this instance, even more importantly, that American business needs that corridor open. And that is what ultimately will decide the fate of that bridge, which will be a positive one. It will open and it will be a meaningful shift in how these two countries operate. But back to Mr. Carney and his statement, again, let's not overstate things. There is a back and forth. There's clearly more dialogue now than there has been in some time. I noted the minister measuring some of that dialogue by the hours. But more importantly and overarchingly, there is dialogue, and that's a good thing. And that is actually where we need to be between now, certainly in the 1st of July and beyond. So again, we knew this was coming. Let's not get too heated. This is going to be a protracted conversation, and we're still in the early stages of it.
1: Kate, I want to pick up on something Marcy said, which is bridge is going to open whatever it takes. I mean, this is the question here. Donald Trump is obviously, it seems that he's trying to extract some kind of price. Should Canada be willing to make any concession, given, again, that Canada paid the whole cost of the building of the bridge, and once it is recouped that in tolls, Michigan is also supposed to get a portion of the tolls, too. So there is a benefit here for the Americans.
2: There is. I don't know that this is entirely about the bridge. I think Marcy said it was a good analogy for a much deeper problem. I don't know how Canada goes to the level of sending out invitations for a ribbon cutting without being very darn sure that this thing is going to happen. So to me, this warrants a little bit of further interrogation. Was the administration or the White House not aware that this was going to be, that this was going to be happening? We know how big Donald Trump is on ceremony. So that should have been a consideration, given how much dialogue, to Marcy's point, does seem to be happening. It's happening with a lot more energy than it has been in the last number of months. I wonder how we got to the point of looking to open the bridge with a big event and not making sure one of the most important stakeholders on the other side of that bridge is in lockstep with us.
1: Marcy, now Donald Trump and Mark Carney are going to be face to face in the coming days at the G7. So you sort of nodded to the trade situation with Kuzma, the bridge situation. What should Mark Carney be trying to do when these two men are in the same room? We don't know if they're going to have a bilateral meeting, a country-to-country meeting.
0: Well, if we're to understand that the two men actually speak more regularly, perhaps, than we know, and a face-to-face matters, and very often face-to-face meetings between leaders is when final decisions come or concluding conversations happen. That's not what this G7 is going to be. Let's not forget, we just hosted our own G7 a year ago. The president has never really been keen on these meetings. The United States had the opportunity to host a G7 meeting in his first presidency, and I don't even think it happened in the end. He comes to these meetings and he tends to leave early. So again, let's not overstate that. If they are together in the same room, I suspect it will be as cordial as what we have seen in other outings when Mr. Carney has been in the Oval or images of them outside other events. It will be cordial. Mr. Carney will, I'm sure, underscore the fact that their negotiating teams are now in more regular contact, that Canada and the United States have looked at the list of irritants. They have struck off that list of irritants a number of items. We don't know exactly what those are, and I actually wish Canadians had a better sense of what those were. But Mr. Carney, I'm sure, will update on the progress and signal to the president that he looks forward to continued progress being made in the coming days before the 1st of July.
1: Kate, Ontario Premier Doug Ford was in Washington this week. He was supposed to have this big reception with the U.S. Chamber of Commerce, canceled reportedly because the White House didn't approve. Ford caught Trump's attention a few times, including the Ontario ban on booze, the ad using the Ronald Reagan clip. Do we feel like Doug Ford is helping or hindering Canada's cause at this point?
2: I don't think it's a secret that the premier is probably not in high favor with the White House. I don't know that that should necessarily change his approach in terms of going to D.C., in terms of meeting with Americans. If we want to be Team Canada, we also have to understand that the provinces are going to be doing their own advocacy around this. I think that there's been some occasions where the premier has, you know, kind of deliberately put his foot in it. And so it's important that you know, we're observing kind of how the U.S. responds to some of that. I don't know if, you know, a big reception with the change.

0: chamber is necessarily as effective as going to meet with a number of stateside governors and business people that are kind of in MAGA land, for example. That probably would have gotten less attention than the cancellation of the chamber event, but maybe been a little bit more effective in terms of trying to warm that relationship. I think the reality is, Catherine, we are coming to the table, Canada's coming to the table with a set of priorities. The U.S. has theirs, and I think we're talking past each other. It's really hard for me to imagine a scenario where the U.S. alleviates their pressure on tariffs on steel and lumber and auto.
1: I mean, I don't think there's anyone who expects that right now.
0: Well, at least without movement on booze. You know, we talk a lot about how unpredictable and chaotic the White House is. They have been fairly consistent in what it is they would like to see out of Canada. The trouble is that it's things that are very politically unpopular domestically. It's supply management. It's more investment in energy infrastructure. It's more investment in defense in the United States. So they're saying, here's our apples. We want to trade in apples. And we're saying, here's some cotton candy.
1: Yeah, or a bridge for some booze, maybe. Another voice in the chorus, Marcy, American Ambassador Pete Hoekstra. Bit of a change of tone from him the other day. Let's listen.
2: We want a strong Canada, okay? We think a strong Canada across the board is good for the United States, it's good for North America, and it's probably good for the world. And so, and who knows? If Canada's a rich country, maybe a few of those dollars will actually flow south, and we're okay with that.
1: We want a strong Canada, Marcy. A bit of a different tone than we're used to hearing from the U.S. ambassador, who has previously said he doesn't understand why Canadians are so upset. He amplified that Trump post about the 51st state. Part of what's interesting about this is it does sound a fair bit like what Mark Carney said in New York recently. So can we attach any meaning to this shift in tone from Pete Hoekstra?
3: Well, definitely a shift in tone. And less than 24 hours after we heard from the Oval Office that perhaps the deal, that the president would walk away from the deal entirely. So sort of back to my initial point, I mean, chaos is the strategy.
1: Yeah.
3: And I think that what you're hearing is these multiple voices coming at you with different tone and different message on every given day. And that is by design to put Canadians on their back heel to be unsure of what comes next and which direction to be pointed in. Certainly hearing the ambassador say those things and echo language that we've heard from the prime minister and others feels positive, but it's hard to discern. And I will point you back to a statement actually Ms. Charette, our chief negotiator, made while meeting with the Canadian Chamber of Commerce here in Ottawa several weeks ago. And she told business leaders in that room to buckle up, to be prepared for this to get uneven and messy, and essentially said, to distill her message, listen to the signals and not the noise. Mm. And there's a lot of noise this week. So trying to distill what those signals are from all of these varying viewpoints is complicated. But the last point on the ambassador, yes, that's what we've wanted to hear from the get-go. And to Kate's point, if Canadians listen, if that's the signal and Canadians meet the ambassador where he is, I was just in Saskatchewan yesterday in terms of Saskatchewan potash being top of the list in terms of what Americans are interested in talking more about, uranium also from that, you know, off the prairie, and our oil from Alberta. If those commodities are at the top of the list and we're actually, quote, making the right deal that they want to hear, then maybe we can get to a good deal, but let's not rush it. Let's get a good deal.
1: Kate, how can Pierre Poilievre best contribute to this conversation right now? We haven't been hearing a lot from him.
0: I think Poilievre is in a good lane when he's talking about strengthening Canadian sovereignty in the interest of Canada, not just vis-a-vis the current trade disruption with the United States. So the Conservatives are at their best when they're talking about long-term solves for Canada's economy that actually don't necessarily link immediately to the trade dispute with the U.S., because I think that the Prime Minister and the Ambassador are correct in their diagnosis that these two countries can help one another. The nature of the relationship is so integrated, we can't have the outcome be anything other than that. So I think Conservatives, when they are applying pressure in terms of where we sit in terms of energy infrastructure and turning these MOUs into shovels in the ground, I think that that's a smart place for the Conservatives to play.
1: I've looked, you are both buckled up for the next few months. I can see it. So we will try to stay buckled. Thank you for giving us your perspective on all this.
3: Thanks so
0: Catherine. Much. Take care.
1: That was Marcy Sirks and Kate Harrison.

0: I'm Catherine Cullen, and you're listening to The House from CBC Radio. Find or follow us wherever you get your podcasts, and let us know what you think of the show. 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The Supreme Court is the summit of Canada's justice system, and the building that houses it is iconic. Designed in the 1930s, it sits just west of Parliament Hill on the Ottawa River. The gray exterior is flanked by two bronze statues symbolizing truth and justice. But according to the government, it needs a lot of work, everything from removing asbestos to replacing the electrical systems and ensuring it's up to code in the event of an earthquake. So the Supreme Court is getting renovations set to last a decade. The doors are closing soon. Before that happens, I went for a visit to meet Chief Justice Richard Wagner in the historic courtroom.
1: There you are.
0: Hello there, sir. I'm Catherine. Yes. Good. Nice to see you again, Mr. Chief Justice.
2: Yes.
0: So can we go ahead in?
2: Yes, we can go. Now I'm going first. This is the courtroom.
0: I mean, it takes your breath away.
2: Yes.
0: Coming through that
2: it's
0: door.
2: It's magnificent. So that was built by and designed by Ernest Cormier, who was a very famous architect, Quebec architect. And he designed also the Court of Appeal in Montreal. And the doors, the doors at the United Nations as well.
0: You have these soaring ceilings, the thick red carpet, the wood paneled walls, a chandelier that is bigger than my car hanging from the ceiling. What is the feeling that you think this room gives?
2: Precedence, I would say dignity, seriousness, and transparency. And when you get into this room, you know it's serious. So we're going to miss it.
0: Well, let's walk a little bit further in, because it's a real opportunity to be in this room with you and to get a bit of a feeling of the space. The Supreme Court, this building, is going to be closed for renovations for about a decade. As you stand in this room, with really only a few days, weeks left, what do you think this place has meant to Canada?
2: Well, it is not only a working place, it's a historic place, an iconic place as well. I think that everybody in Canada, or many people in Canada, will recognize this building as being the place where the Apex Court of Canada is located. So it means that if those walls could speak, they could reveal many, many good arguments, and many legal battles were ending here. That was the final hearing. And this is where the final decision was released. So it's so important for the evolution of Canadian society as a whole, and the rights of every Canadians were and are and were and will be affected by, impacted by the court's decisions. And since 1945, the court sat in this building. We'll continue to do it in another place, but it means a lot for the evolution of society. And boy, that Canada has evolved a lot since 1945.
0: So we're looking at the front of the room.
2: Yes.
0: There's nine red leather chairs. You are, of course, right in the
2: I'm
0: middle
2: right
0: there.
2: In the middle, right there.
0: The best seat.
2: And we can, yeah, well, some people could say that, but more responsibility as well.
0: When you sit down in that chair, what goes through your mind?
2: Well, I feel the responsibility. And even walking to the court when I can walk, I think about the case that will be heard in this room. So it means serious issues that could have an impact of my fellow Canadians. So it's probably the sense of responsibility that I would feel when I sit on that chair.
0: Is stressful the word for it?
2: It is stressful. It is stressful, and I think that the day when I will not have this feeling, that might be the day that I would need to leave.
0: Anywhere near that yet?
2: No.
0: Okay, let's sit down and talk a little bit more about some of the work you do in
2: here. All right.
0: This year marks the 10th anniversary of a decision that has really changed the legal system in Canada. I'm talking, of course, about the Jordan decision, which dictates how long a criminal trial can run before charges are stayed

0: 18 months in provincial courts, 30 months in superior courts, with some exceptions. Thousands of cases a year are essentially being thrown out because of these limits. What is at the heart of the problem that we continue to see so many cases blowing past these deadlines?
1: Mm-hmm. Well, I don't know about the numbers. There are too many. I think that one stay of proceedings is one stay too many. In our society, there is no reason why criminal trials should be stayed because of delays. You have to realize that when Jordan was released, first of all, I was in dissent. In those days, it was a 5-4 decision, and I was with the chief then, and Beverly and Tom Cromwell and Clément Gascon. And we believed that the price to pay to have such a ruling was too high to pay. But when we reflect on the past, I think it was the right decision. You know, in those days, the criminal trial could proceed 2, 3, 4, 5 years after the criminal offense was done. So it was unfair for the victim, if there was a victim who was not dead. It was unfair for the accused. It was unfair for any people in society to wait that long to have a criminal trial. But the problem is that there were not enough resources to deal with those delays. So that's why there were some stay of proceedings. But I think we're going on the right path now. I think that governments invested more in technology, in judicial resources, in appointing more judges. So I think that we will be able to resolve this major issue pretty soon. But there's no miracle, and it will take time.
0: You say things are moving in the right direction.
1: Yeah.
0: You say one stay is too many. I imagine it would be hard for a victim or the family of a victim to hear you say things are going on the right path if their case was stayed. How do you convince them that the courts made the right call?
1: Well, I think that they are right to be concerned. I think, as I mentioned, one stay is one too many. But I think that they should realize that steps were taken, that measures were taken, that all the stakeholders in the justice system, whether it be the government, judges, lawyers, law societies, have contributed to find solutions to that problem. So in that way, I hope that the public will understand that we're on the right path, because now everybody is sensitive to those issues, which was not the case 20 years ago. And they should realize that steps are taken very seriously to avoid any stay of proceedings. And I think we can do it. I think the society is rich enough that we could avoid a stay of proceeding, and that a trial, criminal trial, should proceed within a reasonable delay.
0: How far in the future do we have to look where we don't see potentially thousands of...
1: Yeah, it's hard to say, but I think that within the next few years, I think we should overcome that problem.
0: I want to ask you about some of the political debate that we are seeing about the courts and judges. Alberta Premier Danielle Smith wants more control over the judges appointed to provincial courts. Her call was co-signed by the premiers of Saskatchewan, Ontario, and Quebec. What do you make of these calls to change the way judges are chosen in this country?
1: Yeah, I cannot comment on specific events or specific statements made by premiers, but I realized that the chief justices in those provinces made very interesting statements. They did not get into discussion with those people, but they reiterated the main essential principles in Canada. That is, judicial independence is for the public, is for the citizens.
0: I just want to help our audience.
1: Yes.
0: Premier Smith said in January that she wished she had more control over the courts, and judges in Alberta put out a statement saying, as you say, reiterating their independence, not addressing those remarks directly.
1: Exactly. So I think that the Canadian public deserve an independent judiciary. What does that mean? Judicial independence is not for the judges, it is for the citizens of this country. So every man and woman who get into a courthouse, wherever in Canada, should be convinced that the judge in front of him or her is impartial and independent, and not subject to any pressure, any policies, guidelines dictated by government or any other organizations. That's judicial independence. So that's the trust. We need the trust of the people. And to have the trust of the people should be convinced that they have a judge imp-

0: partial in front of him or in front of her. So that's so important, because when there's no more trust, well, there's no more democracy at the end of the day.
1: This fall, at the same time that Albertans will be voting on whether to remain in Canada, they will also vote on having Alberta, rather than the federal government, choose judges in that province. Do you think that it is good for democracy to be having this kind of debate about appointing judges?
0: Well, in democracy, I think that debates are essential. Now, I'm not referring to that debate in specifically, but every debate, I think it's normal and good in a democracy to be able to have different opinions and exchange in a reasonable way. So I'm not against that. I think it's part of a strong, very strong democracy. As long as we respect the separation of power, as long as we understand also what that means, and I think that the people will expect a judge to be selected, to be appointed according to a transparent process, that he knows, that he will realize that this candidate who will be appointed has been chosen for his qualities and qualifications, and not by politicization or politics. And that's so important. That's why in Canada, for the federal judges and also for the provincial court judges, the candidates appointed has been recommended by an independent committee.
1: It sounds to me like you're saying there's a risk of politicization with this option.
0: Of course. I think we should keep a process independent and impartial. That means that there's no magic solution. There's no perfect solution. But I think that the one that we have at the present time, provided that it is independent and impartial, should reassure the public that the judges are impartial and independent.
1: You talked about the importance of democratic debate. You talked about the importance of the separation of powers. Daniel Smith and Doug Ford have questioned the impartiality of judges in this country. Daniel Smith derided a Trudeau-era appointed justice for dismissing the petition to hold a referendum. Doug Ford has called judges bleeding hearts. You're smiling. When you hear comments like that, what goes through your mind?
0: Well, I will not comment on those specific comments. Others and other chief justices have addressed those issues. But I think it's a wrong conception of impartiality to expect judges to follow what politicians think. I think that, in fact, judges should be impartial and independent, and that's the situation in Canada. We don't expect people to agree with all the decisions of our courts, but we expect people to trust the institutions. In other words, you can disagree, but accept the process. That's the most important thing, not to accept the decision necessarily, but accept the process according to which that decision was released.
1: Help me understand where that line is, because we've been talking throughout this conversation about the importance of democracy, debate, I mean, in this courtroom, testing of ideas. For a politician, if they believe that a decision was made in bad faith, is it too far to make that case to the public? Do you think that undermines the institutions writ large?
0: Well, they might say that they don't agree with the decision. They may have valid arguments, and they might appeal the decision, or they might change the law. Ultimately, the parliament is sovereign, and they make the law. Judges and the courts interpret the law. So they may agree or disagree, but they should not contest the legitimacy of the courts.
1: I want to ask you about the perception of you personally. When the Freedom Convoy came to Ottawa, you told a journalist that you saw the budding start of anarchy, citizens being taken hostage. Now the Supreme Court is reviewing an appeal about the use of the Emergencies Act, and you have said you will not recuse yourself because of those comments. I know that you cannot talk about this case specifically since it is before the court, but I do want to ask you, how can you, Chief Justice, assure Canadians of your own impartiality?
0: Mm-hmm. As you just mentioned, I will not comment on a leave application because we never comment on files before the court. And there is this application for leave to appeal, which is pending before the court. So I will not deal with those issues. But the fact that I talked to you this afternoon, the fact that this morning I've given a press conference, is a good testament to my belief that it is important to be important.

0: impartial and to be transparent. And, you know, 8 years ago, the media asked me to hold a press conference. That was one way to provide information to the media so that the media could provide the right information to their listeners or to their readers. That's why one way to do it, and I accepted to do it for the last 8 years. That's the same thing was the reason why we decided to initiate other types of communications, like the case in brief on one page, explained in very accessible terms what the decision means for the public, because we want to be transparent. We want to be people to understand what the decision means.
1: I hear you saying you're really trying to open this place up to Canadians, that
0: because,
1: is how you're going to...
0: Because we have nothing to hide. I think we have very good judiciary, the well-trained, the best-trained judges in the world, because we export our expertise, and I think that people should know about it. We are in many other countries to help them train their judges in terms of ethical principles, in terms of drafting of judgment. There's a reason for that. It's because we have very good judges in Canada.
1: I want to end by looking at the future. During your year-end press conference, you brought up artificial intelligence as one of the challenges that the court is managing. That includes submissions to courts in this country that refer to case law that is just made up, AI hallucinations rather than real cases. There are 100, 200, depending on the tracker you look at. There are many instances of this happening right now in Canadian courts. There's also a pilot project by the RCMP to use artificial intelligence to write some police reports. How much do you expect that AI is going to change the practice of law?
0: It's a good question. I don't know the answer to that, but it will change somehow the practice of law. You know, the Canadian Judicial Council, we discussed this issue. The Supreme Court here, we had a committee to discuss this issue, and we issued guidelines for judges. I don't know what the RCMP will do about it. I don't know what the law societies will do about it for their lawyers. But for judges, we have clear guidelines that AI should never be used to deliver judgments, should never be used to analyze the facts and the application of the facts and the law to the facts. In other words, the human mind will always be the one who will decide cases and not AI. The problem with AI, it could be very useful to summarize documents, but it could bring, fake cases, for instance. And there were 224 cases in 2024 already. And the fact that there are more and more self-represented litigants who are tempted to use AI because they don't have the expertise, they don't have the legal training, add up to the problem. And the problem lies essentially before the trial courts. Because at this level, the Supreme Court level, we have a good law branch, we have clerks, and we have good lawyers. And
1: you haven't seen any AI hallucinations in your courtroom
0: and
1: yet.
0: I would doubt that I would see it also, because everything has been looked at. But at the trial level, it's a different story, where people are not represented by attorneys. And even when sometimes they are represented by attorneys, there are some fake court cases. And that brings also the responsibility of the law societies and the bar to make sure that the lawyers are responsible for every arguments that they raise, every documents that they file before a court of law. So there are some advantages, there are some big damages that could be created. It's a work in progress. We haven't seen the end yet. It's evolving so quickly. So we have to keep an eye on that, an eye on AI, and be mindful of the advantages, but also of the problems.
1: Chief Justice, I really appreciate your time and this conversation. Thank you so much for having
0: us. It was my pleasure. Thank you very much.
1: That was my conversation with the Chief Justice of the Supreme Court of Canada, Richard Wagner. That is it for us this week. If you're interested in more analysis of the government's social media ban for teens under 16, stay tuned to CBC Radio. Coming up on day six, behavioral economist Leonardo Burstyn says a simple ban will do little to change teens' behavior unless there's also a seismic shift in cultural norms. Our crew in the house this week is Kristen Everson, Benjamin Lopez-Steven, and our senior producer is Jennifer Chevalier. Thanks also this week to Luke O'Brien. Technical production by Miguel Plante. I'm Catherine Cullen. Thank you so much for listening.

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0: The CBC News is next, and then it's Day 6 with Brent Bambury.
4: Canada is rolling out a social media ban for kids like Australia did in January, but kids in Australia are still widely using social media. Researchers say prohibition doesn't work, but what will? More today on Day 6.
5: This is CBC News. It's 12 degrees in Calgary, 14 degrees in Edmonton. Good morning from the CBC Alberta Newsroom. I'm Sue Diel. There are still more questions than answers about a data center proposed near Brooks, Alberta. But city officials say they hope a public meeting introducing residents to the general issues will help, even though few specifics are yet known. Colin Gallant has more.
6: More than 100 residents of Brooks came with questions about a data center moving ahead near their city.
7: One of my concerns is the power and the water, and they didn't say a hell of a lot about either one.
6: Judy King picked up her newspaper this week to learn Newell Data Center could buy two sections of land near town. It has an early request for power from the Alberta Grid operator, which says the company's name is confidential. City and county officials told a public meeting that night that without a formal application, the ultimate effect on the utilities can vary. Some residents were frustrated.
8: Some of them were just talking round and round.
6: While others see opportunity like new jobs, increased taxes, Strawn McCorton is with E-Structure, a data center operator. His company isn't behind the local project, but he says outreach is key.
9: Concerned citizens about this sort of stuff should engage with the developer.
6: The city of Brooks added rules for data centers this spring. The county of Newell is expected to follow suit. Colin Gallant, CBC News, Brooks.
5: With the annual Cowboys Music Festival approaching, Mayor Jeremy Farkas says Calgarians deserve more transparency around the naming and sponsorship deal for Cowboys Park, formerly known as Millennium Park. The 10-year agreement was signed back in 2024, and the festival moved to the park the following year. Farkas says the public should know how much money is involved and plans to ask Cowboys for permission to publicly release some or all of the agreement.
10: A central concern of mine is I've been shared the contract, myself and other council. Counselors have been shared the contracts, but we have been bound to such strict confidentiality that I can't even share that with my staff to analyze and assess. So that to me is a red flag.
5: CBC News contacted Cowboys Music Festival and its parent company, Penny Lane Entertainment, but did not hear back by deadline. Prime Minister Mark Carney is in Dublin today. He's spending his entire day with the Irish Prime Minister to talk trade and strengthen ties between the countries. The two countries have announced their commitment to work together on developing AI infrastructure and further strengthening trade. Canada and Ireland have been growing closer as trade partners. CBC's Kate McKenna reports from Dublin.
11: The ties between Ireland and Canada are not just diplomatic or economic. They are human ties, rooted in family connections, in shared experience, and in lived history.
12: Taoiseach Micheál Martin welcomed Prime Minister Mark Carney to Dublin on the first day of a two-day trip meant to strengthen trade and cooperation between the countries. Carney's got Irish roots. His grandparents were from County Mayo.
11: I know I speak for the people of Mayo, and indeed for the Irish people more broadly, when I say that we are deeply honoured to welcome him back.
12: Martin says Ireland is set to fully ratify a trade agreement between Canada and the EU soon, and already Irish trade with Canada is up significantly. Carney says there's more that can be done across sectors from finance to air travel.
13: More opportunity, more prosperity, more resilience in that uncertain world.
12: Because of Brexit, Ireland is now an especially key market for Canadian businesses looking for English-speaking opportunities in Europe. Kate McKenna, CBC News, Dublin.
5: In Australia. That warning system at Sydney's Coogee Beach in Australia after a woman was critically injured in a shark attack. The 35-year-old was mauled just 30 meters offshore. Bystanders rushed into the surf, pulling her to safety before paramedics stabilized her on the sand. Another swimmer, Michelle Donahoe, was on the beach and says the incident left her reeling.
14: Completely, yeah, shaken because we're in the water here all the time. We train here. We swim out in that very spot. Pretty regularly, so yeah, just in shock.
5: Authorities in Sydney have closed areas.

0: beaches for 24 hours as police boats and helicopters patrol the water. And the U.S. military says it has brought down multiple Iranian drones near the Strait of Hormuz. According to U.S. Central Command, Iran launched multiple one-way attack drones in an attempt to strike commercial ships transiting the strait. The U.S. forces say traffic through the strait continues to flow. Taking a look at your provincial weather forecast in Edmonton, a mix of sun and cloud today with a high of 22. Calgary, mainly sunny and 21. Red Deer, sunshine and 19. Lethbridge, sunny, windy, and 19. Medicine Hat, a mix of sun and cloud and 20. Grand Prairie, sunshine and 24. Fort McMurray, mix of sun and cloud and 23. Banff, some rain this afternoon with a high of 19. Jasper, sunshine and 19 degrees. It is right now 12 degrees in Calgary, 14 degrees in Edmonton. It's 11 in Red Deer, 6 degrees in Banff, and 9 degrees in Jasper. 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I'm Sue Diel.
1: Hello, I'm Brent Bambury. This is day six.
2: It's SpaceX celebrating its record-breaking IPO.
3: A lot of people are going to make big money off
4: this. There are plenty of private investors already in this business.
5: And unless your name is Goldman or Sachs, you missed out.
1: SpaceX makes market history, but stacks the deck for the dealer. That's coming up on day six today. Breaking the bond between kids and phones.
6: You need to operate on other front.
1: Why a social media ban won't keep kids off screens. Sending drones to douse wildfires.
7: A brand new type of machine.
1: How unmanned drones could change the course of fire season. And when architecture turns evil.
8: It's a good, creepy premise.
1: The movie that turns ugly spaces into horror. All today on day six, the Call an Exorcist and a Decorator edition.
9: Okay, this feels a little bit, you know, ayahuasca.
1: That's podcaster and entrepreneur Scott Galloway. He is reacting to the SpaceX filing for the initial public offering of shares. And some of it is pretty out there, filled with cosmic ambitions, like establishing a human colony on Mars. The hype around the SpaceX IPO has been massive, and it is the largest IPO in history. And it made Elon Musk the world's first trillionaire. Lots of people want to get in on it, but should they?
10: Everybody thinks that the SpaceX IPO is going to be the hottest party in town, but your friends are not party guests. They're party favors. Private investors bought in years ago, and they've been sitting on this equity for like a decade, and now they want to cash out, and suddenly retail investors are allowed to participate? Yeah, you're going to participate in holding the bag.
1: That's Vivian Tu, also known as your rich BFF. It's going to take some time before we know how this all shakes down. But for now, here to talk about the pitfalls and the players is Ari Pandas. He specializes in IPOs at the University of Calgary's Haskane School of Business. Ari, welcome to Day 6.
11: Thanks for having me.
1: You have advised people to be cautious here. What are the red flags that you're seeing?
11: Well, there's a few. When you're looking at a valuation of $1.75 trillion. But if you look at it in the multiples, mm-hmm. you're looking at a price to sales ratio at around 94, just shy of 100. And so right. even if you go back to the euphoria in the late 90s and the dot-com bubble period, you're at double what we saw then. And we know how that ended with a big crash, a big bursting of that bubble, and lots of retail investors losing quite a lot. And so the other piece of this is we've got good data, particularly from an academic in the U.S. who has been tracking IPOs for about four decades. His name is Jay Ritter. Mm-hmm. And if you look on average, IPOs underperform in the 3 years after they list. And his data shows that when you've got sales greater than 100 million and you've got price to sales ratios greater than 40, you see even more drastic underperformance. Huh. And in periods where you've got a hot IPO market, you even see further drastic underperformance. And so all of those lead me to believe that you've got to be cautious because you've got rich valuations. You already know that IPOs underperform. And the places where it underperforms the worst are in this euphoric markets, hot IPO markets, when things are very richly valued. And so SpaceX fits precisely that bill.
1: But there are also some structural anomalies in this IPO as well, including a fixed price. Usually, there's a range that the cost of the offering settles into. But in this case, they

0: got a fixed price. How unusual is that?
1: Yeah, it is a little bit different, but I don't see that as a particular red flag per se. I think it's all the other things that I mentioned earlier, plus the fact that you've got three businesses bundled where you're basically saying that each of these is going to be the dominant player within their markets. And so it gets a little murky when you've got so many different moving parts. You've got the satellite business. Obviously, that one is profitable, and that one I think has a lot of potential. But then you've got a launch business, which is kind of the original genesis of SpaceX, if you think about the rocket launches, and they've got a lot of money pouring into the Starship development, which could potentially reduce costs by quite a bit, which could then further be a synergy for its Starlink business if it can launch satellites at a much cheaper cost.
0: That's looking quite far down the road, though. I mean, that's the future, right?
1: Well, and that's exactly it, right? So a lot of things have to go right.
0: Yeah.
1: And it can go right for this to pan out. You know, markets are forward-looking. They're pricing not tomorrow, not the next day, not the next year even. They're pricing 5, 10, 15, 20 years down the road. And that's what these valuations are basically saying is, you know, yes, the company's unprofitable. It will be unprofitable for many, many years likely. But we're hoping for the winner take all enormous profits that are going to come down the pike way down the road.
0: Is it, my question would be, will I be alive when it happens?
1: Well,
0: right? Because I'm thinking about the retail investor, right? The person who has their retirement savings in ETFs or mutual funds, they might not want to invest in this if they think it's risky. But their investments may end up being affected anyway. How is this going to work? Why does SpaceX get away with this?
1: You're right, because a lot of our pensions and retirement savings and RRSPs, if we're thinking about Canadians, we hold a lot in ETFs, which basically track index funds. Mm-hmm. You could see a lot of price volatility just based off of that. And a lot of us are going to have exposure to that just through our retirement savings. Now, I think the prudent thing, and this is kind of finance 101, is that's why you want to have a diversified portfolio. So yes, SpaceX is a large company. It's going to be part of the index. But if you're holding a global portfolio, which is something we advocate, as well as if you're later in age, you're going to have some bond exposure and other safer assets exposure. And that would be the prudent thing to do, where you're not going to be overly exposed to this one stock. So when I say cautious to the retail investors, it's don't take your savings and put it all into SpaceX. You can have a bit of it in there, and that's fine, as long as it makes up a broader, more diversified portfolio. And I don't have any issues with that. But as we've seen, during the Wall Street Bets fiasco with GameStop and other times, people tend to go all in on the euphoria and the excitement and thinking they're going to get rich quick. And that is usually a recipe for disaster, in my view.
0: But it's my understanding that the exchanges made an exception for SpaceX and allotted a higher percentage of this offering to be available to index funds. Why did the stock exchange change the rules for Elon Musk?
1: At the end of the day, they want to attract business. And so when you've got the world's largest IPO hitting the market, where the public markets have been starved of public listings such as this or IPOs in general, because we've been witnessing cyclical systematic declines in the IPO market. We've been seeing shrinking of public markets. And so everybody's clamoring to attract such a huge IPO. And so you are going to see SpaceX hitting these indexes and these stock exchanges, obviously, much earlier than they otherwise would. And so for that reason, yeah, you are going to see us being exposed much earlier in terms of our ETFs and mutual funds than we otherwise would.
0: There's always a risk, obviously, in any kind of investing. And probably the more you know, the better it is, the more data you have. But the language around this offering doesn't seem very rational to me. There's talk about a multi-planetary vision that would extend the light of consciousness to the stars. Yeah. It sounds kind of like a new age fever dream. When we're looking ahead to asteroid mining and energy production on Mars with our life savings, what do you make of that?
1: Yeah, and you're right. If you look at the prospectus, the filing, it reads like science fiction.
0: Yeah.
1: You know, Mars appears 60 plus times in the filing. You know, Musk gets 1 billion shares if it hits 7.5 trillion and puts 1 million people on Mars. You've got asteroid mining, orbital factories listed as actual business goals. And so this is kind of unusual when you look at prospectuses and the typical IPO. I mean, if you look at some of the business lines in there, It's speaking about technology.

0: technologies that do not even exist. So
1: right.
0: If you're thinking of a bet on the distant, distant future, this is the IPO for you. I mean, this is the bet, essentially.
1: So Ari, back on Earth,
0: yeah,
1: you've written about the dot-com bubble from around 2000. And when that burst, a huge amount of money just evaporated. Uh-huh. And this could be the same thing, but what if it's not? What if it's different and an overly cautious investor is missing out because they're being too cautious?
0: Yeah, and you're absolutely right in that. You know, the statistics that I was talking about earlier when we're talking about three-year underperformance of IPOs on average, that's an average number. Mm-hmm. And so it doesn't mean that every IPO underperformed over the long run. There were obviously huge winners. I mean, we think about, you know, Amazon came out of that, Nvidia came out of that. But you just got to understand that you are betting on those outliers often in these markets. And so yeah, there can be these gems that come out of this. And I'm actually rooting for that myself. I mean, I see the excitement as a positive thing in that I'm hoping it'll reinvigorate the public markets. Going public will be cool again. And we'll see Canadian companies as well pouncing on this exit option. I guess the point I'm trying to make is I'm saying buyer beware. You've got to still continue to follow finance 101 principles where you're holding diversified portfolio. You'll mm-hmm. end up capturing these gems just within the portfolio that you're holding. And that would be not a bad outcome, I would say.
1: Looking forward to life on Mars, Ari. Thanks for being with us.
0: Thanks for having me. It was a pleasure speaking to you.
1: Ari Pandas is the Associate Dean of Professional Graduate Programs at the University of Calgary's Haskayne School of Business. Here are some other stories we're keeping an eye on this weekend. Violence broke out this week in Belfast. Strong anti-immigrant sentiments were on full display after a Sudanese refugee was charged in a stabbing attack that left one man seriously injured. After the attack, masked people set fire to several homes that were believed to house immigrants. Firefighters had to rescue several people from burning homes. The family of the stabbing victim has condemned the riots. Meanwhile, ex-owner Elon Musk shared lists of locations in Belfast where protests could take place. The same lists posted by far-right activist Tommy Robinson, accompanied by a caption describing the stabbing attack as, quote, yet another invader attack on our people. Coming up on day six, a new twist on a haunted house, the architecture of back rooms.
2: All the sort of inexpensive, generic finishes that you see in a building that went up in, you know, 1987.
3: We've seen the tragic consequences of online harm both around the world and here in Canada, notably at Tumblr Ridge. And behind every one of these stats is a child, a family, and a life.
1: That's Federal Minister of Canadian Identity and Culture Mark Miller. On Wednesday, he introduced the Safe Social Media Act, a new piece of legislation aimed at protecting young people from online harm. And the minister did not mince words.
3: We're failing our children. Enough is enough.
1: Among other things, this bill includes new regulations meant to make social media less addictive, but one change in particular has a lot of people talking.
3: The Act will establish a minimum age of 16 to have a social media account.
1: This new age limit echoes a similar law in Australia, which came into effect last December. But more than 6 months into that ban, a lot of kids are still logging on. Leonardo Burstyn is a behavioral economist at the University of Chicago. He says that as long as it's cool to be on the apps, kids will find a way to use them. And that without a seismic shift in social norms, an outright ban on social media is unlikely to work. Leonardo, good morning. Welcome to Day 6.
4: Thank you. It's a pleasure to join you today.
1: You've written that a teenager who quits social media gives up more than just that. So what sacrifice is the Canadian government asking kids to make here?
4: Social media platforms are, as the name indicates, still very social activity. You know, yes, there's a lot of passive consumption of content, but that's where they stay in touch with their friends. That's how they connect with each other. So cutting back from social media is really letting go of a lot of the things you do in your social interactions in particular.
1: Let's talk about Australia, because they did implement a ban similar to what's being proposed in Canada. They implemented it back in December. You found that 75% of teenagers

0: teenagers there are still using social media platforms. What did those teenagers say when they told you about why they were still logging on?
1: Well, the first aspect of the ban there is that it's all on the side of the platform to really make it difficult for kids to still access social media. Turns out it wasn't very difficult. It's from like using VPNs to actually asking their parents. Substantial share of kids just asked their parents, and the parents made sure they stayed connected on social media, stay on social media, to faking an ID, to making grimaces and so on, and getting a sibling. So it was pretty easy to stay on social media. And most of the kids decided to just stay. As you mentioned, a compliance of about 25% only.
0: Could they have done a better job of ensuring compliance? Could there have been some measures that were a little more strict than I'm just going to ask my parents to let me go online?
1: I think, yes, you can do a ban. But it only works if you pair that with change attitudes, norms, providing incentives. You know, if you ask kids in the Western world today what they want to be when they grow up, what their dreams are, you'll see that being a digital influencer is up there. So those kids glamorize social media. And what we see is that the kids that comply with the social media ban in Australia are the least popular ones. The more popular kids stayed on social media. So if you want the band to be successful, you need to operate on other fronts. You need kids to actually want it, to find it cooler to be in real life than to be on social media. And just by saying you can't be on social media, that's not going to do it.
0: But the problem of changing social norms, and that's an enormous shift that would have to happen within the society, within these various groups, these social groups. It has happened before. I mean, you've called the social media story, the cigarette story, in reverse. So what are the lessons there from the way governments worked, the role that they played in curbing smoking in decades past, and then the overall kind of social norm shifting? What can we learn from that?
1: Just banning social media and say, okay, done, that's not enough. What you want to do is to combine this with informational campaigns on television, on social media, or on the streets, on like bus stops, about really changing, making kids realize who's behind social media platforms, what the goals are, what the effect is, what other kids think, and so on. Just pair it with informational campaigns, but also incentives. For example, I've been really motivated by these ideas, and I started actually working on building tools. We have this tool called NOMO, N-O-M-O, which is, you know, the antidote to FOMO, no missing out. And the idea there is to run these programs where kids compete for healthier screen time and they get rewarded when they spend less time on social media. And I'll give you an example because I think it really shows what can work. We have an ongoing program in Rio de Janeiro in Brazil. And we have these kids, 13 to 16-year-olds, same age range, competing for healthier screen time with their classmates and across classrooms. Kids get rewards like movie tickets, concert tickets, and a number of other rewards. But the winning classrooms also get rewards. Hmm. And after the first month, the winning classroom got a reward to visit the Brazilian volleyball national teams.
0: Wow.
1: And those are kids who never get these types of opportunity. Those are kids from the favelas in Brazil, right?
0: Yeah.
1: And guess what? They loved it. Of course, it's a special day. And the classes that didn't make it now feel FOMO because we were wasting our time. And these kids went to meet their heroes, the players. We want to do it. So now they're doing a better job because they want to be the one rewarded. So flip the status game around. It's not impossible. It's just, you know, it's something that I think should be done to either replace or complement a ban.
0: Yeah, but I'm still curious about this whole idea of prohibition, because, you know, we have lots of discussion about prohibition of phones in schools, and many schools have taken it up. But is there a different, and what you just described, it sounds like there's a different role that schools could play as well, that schools could be part of the education arm that talks about the public health problems associated with social media addiction. Are they doing that, or are they missing an opportunity to do more of that?
1: Absolutely. This is a great question. And I think one concern with just doing a ban is that we could get in a situation where a school system says, we already banned phones in school. Yeah. We did our part, right? Mm-hmm. Done. And then the government say, well, now we ban social media for under 16-year-olds. We did our part and that's it. That's not it, right? As we were discussing, schools have the opportunity to educate, to incentivize to be part of the solution for outside of school hours. And when I talk to school administrators,

0: I remind them that, yes, you might have resolved the problem during school hours if you confiscate the phones, but if the kids are on TikTok at 3 a.m., they're not going to come to class in time. They're not going to perform well. So for your school performance, for the academic performance of the kids, you actually want them to have a healthier use of social media outside of school hours. So I think you need an integrated solution here.
1: And of course, the missing partner in all of this are the giant media companies that create the apps and write the algorithms. They have a hand in this. Canada's Safe Social Media Act puts pressure on social media companies to make these products less harmful. But which is more important, fixing the products or changing the norms?
0: It's a very good question. And I think that's one, I think it's a great aspect of the bill in Canada is this fact that it's not just, because the worry about just doing a blank ban and said, okay, if you're under 16, you should not be on social media, is that then you don't have the incentive or the reason, the need for social media platforms to make the product safer for under 16 because, well, they're not supposed to be using it. Yeah. So, you know, so I kind of understanding that it's part of a kind of understanding, being pragmatic, understanding, well, kids were still going to be using it. So, you want to ban, sure, you ban, but also you need to keep putting pressure to make the product safer. So I think it's both things, actually. They're crucial. You want to try to hold platforms accountable and push them to make the product safer, but you should also really work on the kids' side. And even if you don't get platforms to make the product safer, if you really change norms, educate young people, this you're just already going to go far because they will not want to spend so much time on these harmful platforms, even if they stay harmful.
1: Leonardo Burston, thank you very much for being with us today.
0: Thank you. This was a pleasure.
1: Leonardo Burston is a professor of economics at the University of Chicago.

0: found something in the store.
1: Okay. What did you find?
0: The place. I found a place.
2: That's a snippet from the trailer for the hit film Backrooms. It's a horror movie, and its origin story begins with a dated photograph of an empty, ugly office space with peeling yellow wallpaper. It's really about tapping into the feelings those kinds of liminal, in-between spaces evoke, and the online mythology that's grown up around them. There is a whole backstory here. Backrooms 20-year-old director Kane Parsons is obsessed with neglected spaces, and it appears he's not alone. In 2 weeks, the movie's generated more than $200 million in ticket sales. It's now A24's highest grossing release ever, and it was made for about $10 million. In a lot of ways, the star of the movie is the set. So we've asked Alex Bezikovic to explain why yellow wallpaper and dingy industrial carpeting can be so creepy. Alex Bezikovic is the architecture critic at the Globe and Mail. Alex, welcome back to Day 6.
3: Hey, Brett.
2: The Canadian production designer Danny Vermette told Dazine that he thinks architects and designers will cringe a bit if they see this film. You're a critic. How much did you cringe when you watched Backrooms?
3: I definitely cringed, and I cringed as a human, I think, more than as a person who's interested in architecture. The premise of the film involves an ordinary guy who's kind of struggling, a guy named Clark who runs a furniture store in Southern California in 1990, finding his way into this mysterious set of spaces through the wall of the basement of his furniture store.
2: Yeah.
3: Right? It's a good, creepy premise. And then these spaces are odd in that they look familiar. They look really generic, but they just keep on going and they keep on twisting themselves into these strange shapes. And they look almost as though they make sense, but then they don't.
2: Well, we recognize the aesthetics of these spaces. They're mundane. As you said, they are familiar. They're depressingly familiar. So what is it about them that makes them so unsettling?
3: The palette of these spaces, the back rooms and

the film, it, you know, looks like a 1980s office building, a windowless 1980s office building. So there's, you know, beige carpet, and there is a yellow wallpaper, which is a little strange, and, you know, fluorescent lighting set in a drop ceiling, right? So this is all the sort of inexpensive

0: right? In which, you know, Freud talked about the uncanny,
1: yeah.
0: In which things are familiar and similar to something that is homely and familiar, but also not quite. That's what the tension is.
1: You know, there's a theme in the film about what would you choose to be there? Like Clark, the architect, ultimately he chooses this space. He goes through the wall and enters the space, even though the space is malevolent and even though the space is really unaesthetic. And this idea of choice, like when you think about a workspace that's depressingly designed without any kind of care for human aesthetics, then you think, okay, I don't really want to be there, but I have to be there because it's my job. And, you know, this space was designed as a workspace. Did you think about the idea that people might be compelled to go into a space that's not aesthetic?
0: I mean, there is a strange thing about office work, right? I mean, there's a deep sort of well of cultural references in the post-war decades to office work as being kind of uniquely soul-sucking,
1: yeah.
0: Right? I mean, here you are in this room with, you know, fluorescent lights and everyone's desk looks the same and, you know, all the furniture looks the same and all the walls look the same and you're cut off from the outside world. So, you know, if you are, you know, going back a couple of generations, you know, if you are a working person, your working conditions would not in reality have been good, but you may have been outside, right? Mm-hmm. Or you're working mm-hmm. in a shop and you're working in a place that has some kind of specificity. It's a yeah. particular place. Whereas when you're in the office, you know, what are you doing? Now you're sitting at a typewriter and now you're sitting at a computer, you know, in a space that's just like a million other spaces across the world. And, you know, it's very easy to feel if you're sort of attuned to what's around you that none of this has any meaning. Right? None of it is particular. And then, you know, if you're in a space that is generic then and has no meaning, then what kind of meaning does your existence have when you're in there?
1: One of the themes of the movie, as I understand it, is trauma. And these spaces are represented as the product of an individual's traumatic memories. And I think that's an interesting concept. So spatial design represented as trauma. What do you make of that?
0: It's an interesting move. I mean, in narrative terms, you know, the movie takes some weird spatial twists. And at one point, I was thinking actually of the architect Daniel Libeskind, you know, who's most famous in Canada for having designed the Crystal Edition on the Royal Ontario Museum in Toronto. But his most famous building and his first major building was the Holocaust Museum in Berlin, which was designed as a museum that also in its architecture suggested trauma, mm-hmm. right? It's a museum where the floors are slanted and the walls are slanted. And there are a series of, you know, interior spaces that deliberately suggest unease. Yeah. They deliberately throw you off.
1: Yes.
0: And there was one sequence of spaces in back rooms that to me really brought that to mind. This, you know, weird, skinny little vertical shaft going upward with irregular windows cut out of it. So, you know, Libeskind, you know, an architect who was sort of deeply invested in this kind of academic conversation that's not too far from the one we're having today.
1: That's really interesting. And you know, the film's genesis was a photograph that young people found online and then shared, I think, on 4chan. And it's a photograph of this sullen, unwelcoming space, an office space, probably, an anonymous space. But the young people who were looking at it started to storify it. And the question that prompts for me is why? Why would people put themselves into an uninviting space?
0: I took a look into that image and that image that directly inspired the film. And, you know, it's really odd because it does, like, it look like an office building, but it's got wallpaper, which is something that you often, you know, associate with the domestic environment.
1: Yeah.
0: And it turns out that the director of Backrooms picked this up. The photograph is actually of a furniture store in Wisconsin.
1: Mm-hmm.
0: After it had been emptied and its owners were about to convert it into a remote control car racing facility.
1: Yeah, as right? one does.
0: As one does in suburban Wisconsin. So, you know, the reality of the image is pretty boring, right? But I think when you look at a thing like that, if you are a typical North American and you are surrounded by typical North American space, you know, if you're in the suburbs, as I was growing up, a lot of the places that surround you look pretty much the same, mm-hmm. right? You know, the houses are all not exactly the same, but they were all designed by the same people from the same template. You know, one strip mall is not the same as another, but if you look at its building materials, if you look at the physical characteristics of, yeah. of a strip mall or of a shopping mall, they all kind of look the same. And it's easy to get lost in that. And so it's at the same time, a room like that invites us to engage with it because

0: because it looks like something we know, but it also, there is a hole there. There is an absence, you know, that we want to fill up. We want to fill up that space with a story, right? We want the place to mean something.
1: What does this movie say to you about the importance of aesthetics in our lives?
0: I think in this context of an essay that the architect Rem Koolhaas wrote in the early 2000s called Junk Space, and I'll paraphrase this a little bit, but he says, you know, at the exact moment that our culture has abandoned repetition and regularity as repressive, building materials have become more and more modular and standardized. Mm-hmm. And he says, and this is interesting, substance now comes pre-digitized. Right. So if you go back 25 years, you know, you've got this very perceptive architect looking at what has happened to, you know, our built environment, which is that, you know, stuff, buildings are now mostly put together out of materials that come from catalogs, right? They're not made by hand. They're not particular. And, you know, I think that lack of specificity and that lack of, you know, the difficulty we have of finding meaning in the buildings that are around us is a problem. And many contemporary buildings, even ones that are trying to do something better, you know, even in public buildings, there is a vagueness and a lack of specificity and a lack of humanity that people feel, even if they don't know what it is, they feel it. And there's something missing.
1: Alex Bozikovic, thanks very much for doing this with us. This was fun.
0: Thanks so much, Brent.
1: Alex Bozikovic is the architecture critic at the Globe and Mail. Coming up on Day 6, heavy-duty unmanned firefighting machines that can work through the night, fighting wildfires with drones.
2: These machines are able to lift 400 kilograms of water from lakes.
1: I'm Brent Bambury. 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
3: And Serena, why now? Why here? What is to come?
4: I mean, I don't know. Just, I had nothing better to do. I got tired of sitting at home. My kids are out of school for the summer, so why not?
1: That was a very happy Serena Williams speaking on Tuesday, right after she won her first tennis match in nearly 4 years. She was playing doubles with Canadian Victoria Mboko at the HSBC Championship in London. Unfortunately, their doubles run was cut short after Mboko hurt her knee and had to withdraw from the tournament. But for Serena Williams, this was a triumphant return. She's 44, and she says she feels great, in some ways even better than when she was playing full-time. She also says that's partly the result of a weight loss drug. Williams has been open about her use of Zepbound. Drugs like Zepbound and Ozempic and others are known as GLP-1s. They're commonly used for weight loss, but they're also very new. So they're being monitored by the World Anti-Doping Agency, and their future in sport is a question mark right now. Stephanie Livaday is a journalist with the Tennis Channel. Stephanie, good morning. Welcome to Day 6.
5: Good morning. Thank you for having me.
1: You were at the French Open when Serena Williams announced her return. How has this return been received in the world of tennis?
5: The mood in tennis right now is very excited and also slightly confused. I would say that Serena's return didn't catch us by surprise. She has been hinting at it for a while, but what is a little less clear is, what her goals, her objectives, what she's trying to get out of this. But she's said it herself that she has won so much that she has nothing to lose. So, right. Yeah, it's pretty exciting. But in general, it's awesome to have Serena back in tennis.
1: Yeah, she still has it. She still has it. And I want to come back and speculate a little bit about what might happen next, where you think this might lead to. But when people think of Serena, they think of this muscular powerhouse of a player.
5: Right.
1: Why did she start taking GLP-1?
5: So Serena actually talked about this because she's an ambassador for Roe and she promotes GLP-1 herself. And she said that after giving birth to her first child, she felt like she just couldn't get back to the weight that she had before the baby when she was at her peak as a player. Mm-hmm. And once she kept hitting that wall of, I guess, a certain number on the scale, that's when the conversation around GLP-1s came available for her.

0: Oh, it's interesting. Also, like you said, she's always been known for being very muscular. She has so much presence, but also she has been criticized as well for looking maybe too muscular or too big. So the conversation around her body has sort of changed over the years. It's interesting.
1: Right. And some of that criticism did feel like it was in bad faith when it came from certain quarters. But exactly. Now she says that she's lost 34 pounds. That's a lot. When you look at her, does it look like she is a smaller person? Does her body look changed?
0: I would say so. I'm comparing Serena in this comeback to her first maternity leave comeback, and she does look a lot more lean and muscular. I remember when she was attempting her first comeback and reached a couple Grand Slam finals, part of the conversation was that she didn't look fit and that even though she was strong, she wasn't able to move around the court as quickly as she used to. And we're not seeing that as much. In the match with Vicky Mboko, she was playing doubles at Queen's Club, and it looked like she was moving well. Looked like her shots were all there. So I would say that she does look very fit.
1: And that's being reflected in her playing. But there are issues around GLP-1s. The World Anti-Doping Agency says they're monitoring the drugs. They monitor drugs for performance enhancement, but they're also considering the long-term health of the athletes involved. And really, these drugs haven't been used long enough to have a real picture of what the long-term health implications might be. But what is the concern about the use of GLP-1 in tennis? How do you think it affects players, and how do you think other players are seeing this?
0: Right. So as you said, there's not a lot of long-term research on how these drugs affect people, and there's even less on how it affects elite athletes, endurance athletes, and that's part of why this drug is on WADA's monitoring list. Mm-hmm. Right now, it looks like the biggest concern for athletes is always balancing, you know, weight loss with muscle loss. Mm-hmm. A lot of times the burning fat can also burn the muscle that you actually need for explosiveness, for your recovery. And also the issue of appetite suppressing drugs is its own issue for athletes who, so for example, one of the effects of GLP-1s is delayed gastric emptying. So the food essentially stays in the stomach longer, and that makes you feel fuller longer. And if your goal is weight loss, that's fine for you. But if you're a professional athlete whose goal is performance, you are very precise around when you eat, what you eat, you're eating the night before the match, you're carb loading before, you're eating in between the changeover. So if you're on an appetite suppressing drug that is making it hard for you to eat, that's a concern for the athlete as well.
1: Right. Now, we should, as you said earlier, Serena Williams is a spokesperson for this drug, but she has said that losing weight has made her joints feel better, that she's moving better. She's also made claims that it's been good for her heart health. But have you heard any talk within tennis circles that maybe having these improvements in joint health or improving your motion in the game could be unfair to competitors who aren't taking the same drug?
0: I think that is part of the main debate with having these drugs be monitored by WADA is to what extent is it enhancing performance and also in which sports? Mm-hmm. I haven't heard specifically the conversation in tennis before Serena really brought it to the public's attention. And like you said, it was when she mentioned that I feel healthier now than when I was a professional athlete, you know, that caught a lot of tennis fans' attention. It's a conversation across a lot of sports. I think just Serena might be the first player to directly bring it to tennis, but it's certainly not the first time that this has been debated. You know, if you're moving faster, if you're smaller or lighter, there are sports where that's definitely an advantage.
1: But in this case, we're talking about one of the greatest tennis players of all time. So, and this is your sport. You're watching her professionally. You're watching her as somebody who writes about it. But when you do watch Serena Williams back on the court for the first time in 4 years. Do you see someone? Are you seeing someone whose performance is influenced by the

0: new drug by this GLP-1? Or do you see someone who's worked hard to get back in the game and still is showing that she's got it?
1: I definitely see that she's worked hard and she definitely still has it. I mean, she was hitting 120 mile an hour serves. Yeah. So that's without GLP-1s, without anything, that alone makes her competitive on the WTA. Yeah. So it's the debate of, did the drug help you train better? Did it help her, you know, be more efficient in how she recovered? That's still part of the debate. But I do see a very fit Serena, and she still has some of what made her great, or I would say all of what made her great before she retired. Great volleys, great forehand, great serve. And so now she has, I guess, the movement again. So, yeah.
0: So I said we get back to speculation near the end of the interview. So just let me ask you this final question. Do you think Stephanie will see Serena Williams at Wimbledon?
1: I hope so. I think the signs are pointing toward more grass season to come. She has just taken a wild card to a tournament in Berlin. She's playing doubles there. So next tournament, hopefully, will be Wimbledon.
0: Stephanie Livadé, thank you very much for being with us.
1: Thank you so much, Brent. Thank you guys for having me.
0: Stephanie Livadé is a journalist with the Tennis Channel.

0: Wildfire season is here again. So far, it hasn't been as cataclysmic as we've become accustomed to, but each of the last three summers has been among the worst on record. So emergency services and communities are keeping their guard up. Alex Delaurier is an aerospace engineer and a search and rescue volunteer. Three summers ago, his home in British Columbia was destroyed in the Downton Lake wildfire. Since then, he's been focused on developing an automated drone system to fight wildfires through a tech startup called Fireswarm Solutions. Alex Delaurier, good morning. Welcome to Day 6.
1: Good morning. It's great to be here.
0: In 2023, you lost your property in the Downton Lake wildfire. Can you describe what happened?
1: In August of 2023, our family spends a lot of time in the Gun Lake area, just north of Whistler, BC. And we had been noticing a wildfire raging over the horizon for 2 months. And every few days, these beautiful CL-415 aircraft would skim water off the lakes, put water on those flames during the day, and at 4 p.m. would have to head back because they were low on fuel. And our family would then watch in the overnight hours the flames creep up, and all of the work that seemed to have been done during the day by these water bombers was undone at night while these fires were allowed to rage. And it really seemed as an obvious solution to this would be the advent of a new type of drone that would be able to put water on those flames during the overnight hours.
0: And why would a drone be able to do what an aircraft that we've traditionally used to fight wildfires can't?
1: What we're seeing is the advent of a brand new type of machine, these truly ultra heavy lift drones, essentially the size of a helicopter that can be fitted on the back of a truck and carried to the edge of a wildfire. These machines are unlike the small drones that you see people buying at Walmart. These machines are able to lift up to 400 kilograms of water from lakes using technology that's very much akin to the type of tech used on helicopters today. But we're really talking here about a machine that is heavy enough to manage the updrafts and downdrafts during wildfires and really able to pack enough water to make a significant change on wildfires.
0: And that change would depend not just on the payload of one drone, but on the way that you could make these drones swarm over the fire. So when you think about the fires that you

0: were watching at nighttime north of Whistler, how many drones would you need to drop payloads in order to arrest that fire?
1: That is exactly the concept of operation that we have been working on here for 3 years. One drone able to carry 300 kilograms of water is simply not enough to make appreciable difference. Mm. Now, if you put three of these machines in quick succession, we're talking about the equivalent of the payload carried by a medium-sized helicopter. Now, you can imagine nighttime when the temperatures are lower, mm-hmm. relative humidity is higher, and winds are lower, we can have a significant impact on those fires during nighttime hours, where everybody in the industry tells us night is the right time to be attacking wildfires. We understand right now that the risk to human life is so high, and that is why traditionally wildfires are not being addressed at night.
0: So if this was an urban area, like let's say the city of Kelowna, which as we know is prone to dangers from wildfires, how would this drone operation work in an urban area if you were able to create the swarm that you needed?
1: The ability to pre-position these ultra heavy lift drones where these machines are, let's say, at a 30 kilometer distances, able to take off on demand day or night, depending on a signal that comes in from an early detection radar or camera or sensor pod. That is one scale of response that we believe will be needed in the decades to come. But realistically, to prove out the concept, we're talking about machines that will be at a station, able to be driven to within the perimeter of a wildfire and start attacking those fires when air crews are not available to attack them.
0: I'm interested in that you said that perhaps a sensor is going to tell these drones that it's time to move into action. Are you imagining a service that would be autonomous in the future?
1: In time, we believe the situation will be so dire, and we're not talking about a long time here, probably in the next 10 years, we will have cameras and sensors in the forest with these machines on standby, able to respond fully autonomously with ground crews that would essentially be available to refuel these machines with jet fuel when they come back in for landing.
0: The prototype you're using right now is a quadricopter drone called a Thunder Wasp, which sounds kind of terrifying, but it is a big aircraft and it depends on a jet engine to turn those four turbines. What's the ratio of jet fuel to water that you need in order to make this thing fly efficiently and still deliver the payload that you're looking for?
1: So the Thunder Wasp itself, with this jet engine, is able to carry 400 kilograms on a single lift. And the energy density between jet fuel and a battery is 40 to 1. Hmm. So not even in the same order of magnitude.
0: Right.
1: Meaning the machines that we need to work with in the future, including the Thunder Wasp, will require for now to be powered by a jet engine. That ability to carry that load of water in successive attacks using our swarm algorithm will make the difference. So it's not just the machine, it's not just our swarming algorithm, it's really a system of systems that need to come together.
0: I mean, I don't need to tell you that drones and robotics and AI are revolutionizing technology. And definitely there are advances happening all the time. When you think back to 2023, which wasn't that long ago, when you lost your property to a wildfire, did you ever believe, Alex, you'd be creating a drone system to fight wildfires at nighttime when other conventional aircraft are grounded?
1: Prior to the wildfires in Gun Lake, we certainly had seen how wildfires were changing the world in which we were living for years. As an aerospace engineer, I was in between contracts, contemplating where to go with my career. And this disaster that essentially occurred to our entire community lit a fire, pardon the pun here, but really needed to be addressed

0: a way that had not been addressed in the past. I have always been interested in solving complex problems, whether as a search and rescue technician, aerospace engineer, or commercial pilot, and this seemed like the obvious fit. And the more I asked questions, the less I got reasonable answers. So we had to launch into creating a company and addressing this problem. It is obviously a challenge to bring this innovation to market, but there is really no choice in terms of the trajectory that society is going right now with climate change, that more needs to be done.
1: It's really fascinating research and work. And thank you very much for telling us about it today, Alex. I hope you have a great summer.
0: Thank you so much. You too.
1: Alex Deslauriers is the co-founder of Fire Swarm Solutions, based in Squamish, British Columbia.
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3: from the headlines.
1: And here we go. This is Rift from the Headlines, our weekly quiz. Three rifts linked by one story in the news. If you guess the story that links the rifts, you could win a Day 6 tote bag. First, here's our recap. This is last week's clue.

Public Enemy with Burn Hollywood Burn, Sausage Factory by Steve Carraway, and Boy by Willow. And Brian Chipperfield of Saskatoon guessed the headline that we were looking for. Quentin Tarantino calls contemporary Hollywood a flavorless sausage factory. Congratulations, Brian. Day 6 tote bag will be on its way to you soon. He has a way with words, Tarantino. And now, here's this week's clue.

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1: 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One right answer will be picked at random. The prize is a Day 6 tote bag. 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

0: coming up next. It's Because News with Gavin Crawford. And later today, stay tuned for Just Asking with Saroja Coelho. And that's our show for this week. Day 6 was produced by Lori Allen, Annie Bender, Michelle Parisi, and Pedro Sanchez. Our intern is Addie Tiller. Our senior producer is Gord Westmacott. And I'm Brent Bambury. It's 6 days to Parliament's last sitting before summer break, 2 days till the G7 summit in France, and 7 days till we meet again on day 6.
1: Okay, this feels a little bit, ayahuasca.

0: 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Should everything be enjoyed in moderation?
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2: Bad breath.
3: Oh, nice.
1: She's not wrong.
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0: Patterson this afternoon at 1:30 in Newfoundland, 3 Pacific, and on demand on CBC Listen. Cut out from a cereal box or pulled from a magazine. Poor sound quality, brilliant marketing. Terry O'Reilly drops the needle on flexi discs on Under the Influence in half an hour. But first, Gavin Crawford welcomes Miguel Rivas, Rebecca Kohler, and Colin Mockery to Because News after the news.
1: This is CBC News. It's 13 degrees in Calgary, 16 degrees in Edmonton. Good morning from the CBC Alberta Newsroom. I'm Sue Diel. This week, the federal government announced a plan to ban kids under 16 from having social media accounts, at least until the tech giants make their products safer for children. In an interview with CBC Radio's The House, the minister in charge says he's prepared for pushback from both companies and perhaps even from the U.S. president. Catherine Cullen reports.
2: We know that it isn't safe. It is toxic out there.
3: Culture Minister Mark Miller says it's high time to ban those under 16 from social media accounts until the companies can prove their products are safe enough. That would mean getting rid of features like infinite scroll. The minister says he hopes the ban will be in place by early next year, and he doesn't expect the tech companies to make enough changes before having bans imposed on them.
2: They have a lot to prove.
3: The bill also includes potentially enormous fines for breaking the rules, up to 3% of a company's global revenue. In a statement, a Meta spokesperson reacted to the ban by calling such moves counterproductive, but also says the company, which owns Facebook and Instagram, is encouraged to see the government recognizes the value of online services with sufficient safeguards. There's also the question of Canada facing possible blowback from the Trump administration over the ban. Miller says it's important to put Canadian kids first. Catherine Cullen, CBC News, Ottawa.
1: You can hear more about this story on The House, wherever you get your podcasts. A warning, this next story contains details of disturbing messages about sexual violence. Students at Camrose Composite High School are calling for change after a police probe found disturbing messages on some students' phones. CBC News obtained photos of Snapchat messages between a group of teenagers targeting a list of girls and threatening rape and dismemberment. High school student Isabella George Nelson says it has left her peers feeling confused and scared.
4: A lot of girls don't feel safe in the school. I personally don't feel safe either because the administration won't really do anything, and this is becoming a really huge problem because a lot of people are starting to get scared.
1: George Nelson says she wants to see the school board take action and expel those involved with sending the messages. The Battle River School Division and the Camrose Police Service told CBC they are continuing to investigate the matter. Dozens of people in Fort McMurray filled potholes on Highway 63 after the state of the road outraged residents who've been complaining about the highway for years. Residents and Fort McMurray's mayor say there are more potholes than they've ever seen in the past. Mohammed Tarabin organized the protest. He had enough. He'd had enough after potholes caused more than $5,000 in damages to both of his household vehicles.
5: I have been here for 20 years. I never seen it ever like this. It's actually a shame that our city has to go through this. Fort McMurray doesn't deserve this. Billions of dollars go through that road every day.
1: Mayor Sandy Bowman says he believes a municipality can do a better job at maintaining Highway 63. Transportation Minister Devin Dreeshan says he's open to the idea. He says the province is discussing what that might look like. In Washington. Crews worked through the night under the cover of a huge tarp to remove U.S. President Donald Trump's name from the facade of the Kennedy Center. The late-night operation followed a federal court order ruling that only Congress has the power to change the name of the cultural venue. Democratic Representative Joyce Beatty, who sued to challenge the renaming, was watching from the plaza. The Trump administration appealed the court-ordered deadline, but federal courts rejected requests to pause the name removal. The World Cup arrives in Vancouver late tonight with Australia facing Turkey in group stage play at BC Place. It's the last of four games on the schedule. Qatar meets Switzerland this afternoon, followed by Brazil's opening match against Morocco. Haiti then takes on Scotland. Meantime, Canada is headed to Vancouver after opening its home World Cup with a one-all draw against Bosnia-Herzegovina yesterday in Toronto. It was Canada's first point at a men's World Cup. The Canadians will face Qatar Thursday at BC Place before wrapping up group stage play against Switzerland on June 24th. In your weather forecast, in Edmonton, a mix of sun and cloud and a high of 22 today. Calgary, mainly sunny and 21. Red Deer, sunshine.

0: In 19, Lethbridge, sunny, windy in 19, Medicine Hat, mix of sun and cloud in 20, Grand Prairie, sunny in 24, Fort McMurray, mix of sun and cloud in 23, Banff, mix of sun and cloud, might get some afternoon showers with a high of 19, and in Jasper, sunshine with a high of 19 degrees. Right now, 13 in Calgary, 16 in Edmonton, 12 degrees in Red Deer. 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I'm Sue Diehl.
1: Gavin Crawford.
2: Oh, hello, everybody.
3: Yeah. Oh, yeah.
2: Welcome to Because News, Canada's funniest news quiz. I am Gavin Crawford, here with three people patiently waiting their turn to be the love of Katy Perry's life. It's this week's panel. After this, he's heading straight to Detroit for the Whose Bridge Is It Anyway convention. Let's welcome Colin Mockery. In the middle chair, she just flew back from L.A. and she is here to stay because Air Canada found out about her fake pilot's license. It's comedian Rebecca Kohler. And finally, he thought Disclosure Day meant you're just allowed to tell everyone's juiciest secrets, and now none of his friends will talk to him. Ready to spill the news? It's Miguel Rivas.
3: I have the tea.
2: All right, panel. Are you ready to make some games out of the headlines?
4: Big time.
5: Sure.
2: Then, let's begin.
6: Here we go.
4: Yeah!
2: Colin, have you ever forgotten someone's birthday?
5: Yes, I have.
2: Well, there's a birthday happening this weekend that the headlines are going to make sure you can't forget. The professional grifter and occasional president, Donald Trump, is turning 80. Oh. And he's got some big plans. Panel, what do you think will be happening at Trump's big boy birthday bash?
7: Yeah, it's going to be like a carnival atmosphere. There's going to be face painting, but one color. I think you can guess.
5: Perhaps musical ceasefire? Where once the music stops, someone has to say, are we fighting or is it not fighting?
2: Those are all great guesses. Does anyone know for real what is happening at the big boy birthday party?
4: A concert with no singers?
2: That is after.
4: Oh, sorry.
5: Is this the UFC fight?
2: You are correct for the point, Colin Mockery. Yeah. The headline from Fortune magazine reads, Trump's 80th birthday present is a UFC cage on the south lawn of the White House.
5: Well, I'm glad I pulled out.
7: We trained so hard, Colin.
5: Yeah, I know.
2: You just couldn't do it in the end?
5: No, my ethics. I thought, what would Katy Perry do?
2: The president will be hosting a bloody cage match on the south lawn of the White House. For this wholesome celebration, he has built a 4,300-seat metal octagon. You may have seen pictures. What is the nickname for Trump's cool addition to the White House grounds?
7: Oh, it's the Freedom Cage. Only the most patriotic Americans will climb into the Freedom Cage.
4: I thought it was called Operation Epic Stupid.
2: Colin.
5: I think they're calling it the Stormy Daniels. It's a lot of money for a short period of enjoyment.
7: And someone will be spanked.
5: Yes.
2: Trump has been calling it the Claw. It's nicknamed the Claw.
4: Nickname named after Melania's hand. That she'll never let him touch.
2: It's called the Claw. The president himself loves the 30-meter tall claw so much he compared it to another famous landmark recently. Here is the president.
8: In Paris, France, the Eiffel Tower. Well, they never took it down. And, you know, we're building something in front of the White House and maybe we'll never, ever take it down.
7: Ah. It's always my dream to visit the landmarks of the earth. The Eiffel Tower, the Claw, Niagara Falls.
2: Many celebrities and A-listers have declined invitations to the event, but UFC CEO Dana White says he doesn't want them anyways. What he wants is the fans.
7: Oh, great.
2: Bonus point. How much do you think it costs fans to sit in the Claw on the big day?

0: I'm going to say it's more than what a fan should pay. I'm going to say $15,000.
1: I'm going to say 3 golden toilets.
2: Oh. Rebecca's close. It's actually the $1 million immigration ticket you can buy to just immigrate and pass all the tests.
3: It's not even that. The event is invite only, but there are certain VIP premium tickets available for corporate sponsors going for 2 million Canadian.
1: Shut nice. Up.
0: Well, 2 million Canadian.
2: Yeah.
3: Many of the seats will be filled by members of the U.S. military, but not everyone in the U.S. military. They've been invited to attend only if they meet certain criteria. What criteria must the military meet?
2: No one from the Navy. Too gay. Too gay. No sailors.
1: Knowing this administration, I think the criteria probably consists of white male. That's it.
2: Is it? I think it's actually people who pass the Pete Hegseth physical, which is like 11 push-ups, 2 curls, and a squat.
0: Yeah. Didn't he say actually no fatties?
3: Basically, yes. You'll get a point for that. I hate to give a point for that answer. But yes, they must be physically fit. Yahoo Sports writes, military members required to meet waist height ratio for UFC White House tickets.
2: Oh, what?
0: Like the president.
3: Yeah, they have to. I mean, I don't know. I don't know what the weight height ratio is. So it could be just a whole flock of Danny DeVito's. But my suspicion is it's all tall, broad guys with the skinny waist.
2: He really hates beards for some reason, too, right? No one with a beard's going to be
1: there. He calls them beardos.
2: Beardos.
3: It's like every time Donald Trump talks about the requirements for the military, you're like, is this Grindr? Maybe that's it. Is Pride?
0: Yeah, yeah.
3: fill that arena with hot military guys. I'm changing my mind about this. At the time of taping, the event is still scheduled, but according to a New York Magazine headline, quote, everyone's out to ruin Trump's White House UFC birthday bash. How are they all trying to ruin the party?
0: They're having RFK Jr. do the buffet.
2: Wow. Oh, crocodile. Crocodile sushi.
3: Everything just a bear there? I ran over on the way down here. The correct answer, lawsuits.
0: Whoa. Ooh.
3: Yes. The CBC headline reads, 2 Virginia residents sue to stop UFC fight at the White House.
1: Oh, God, wouldn't that be great? The claw just goes to waste.
3: Can you guess the grounds that they're trying to stop the event?
2: Lame AF. Yeah.
0: Just a waste of their taxpayer money? Fraud?
3: You are correct. Oh. A lawyer for the plaintiff said this is fundamentally a private, commercial, corrupt use of our most sacred national monuments for private gain. No. The Trump administration says the suit is obstructionist and baseless. But even without the lawsuit, someone may be ready to put a damper on this event. Can you tell me what powerful woman might be able to shut this all down?
1: Please let it be Rosie O'Donnell.
3: She said she was back for the Tonys, but wait.
2: It's got to be Mother Nature. The weather is rigged. The weather is rigged. It's going to rain.
3: Miguel Rivas gets the point.
2: Oh, my God.
3: Mother Nature is who we're looking for.
2: The weather is rigged.
3: According to Axios, Trump's White House UFC fight night could see heat, storms, bugs.
0: Wow.
2: Yeah, wouldn't it be like just so telling if like a pestilence just fell upon them? <that? laughs> If they just got swarmed by locusts, I would go, of course.
3: I think they're less worried about the locusts and more worried about the storms. Do you know why the storms could be a particular problem?
2: Because Trump has angered the gods.
0: Is it because the claw's metal?
3: You're correct for the point. If there is any lightning at all, they will have to immediately cancel the match. Because it's probably not a great idea to have the president, the whole billionaire class, and all the military in a metal cage during
1: actually,
3: a lightning
1: Gavin,
3: storm.
1: That sounds like a great idea.
3: Fair enough.
4: Because News.
5: With Gavin Crawford.
4: Canada's funniest news quiz.
3: I'm Gavin Crawford on this week's episode. Colin Mochrie, Miguel Rivas, and Rebecca Kohler. Be sure to check out Rebecca's new comedy special, The Visible Woman, on YouTube.

0: Battle of the 2026 World Cup kicked off in North America this week. Yes, alongside new strains of hantavirus and Ebola, we also get to contend with FIFA fever. It's FIFA fever, and the only prescription is more corruption. Panel, according to the Globe and Mail, Canada has two duties over the next 6 weeks. What are our two simple duties?
1: Ooh, close the gardener and make sure the TTC is out of service.
2: It is.
3: Let everyone in who was refused entry to the U.S.
0: That's a good guess.
2: Start drinking beer and wine much earlier than anyone is comfortable with.
0: The headline from the Globe and Mail. Canada's duties during the World Cup: party and win one game.
2: Win one game. That's fair. I love the Canadian goals. Last World Cup was our first World Cup, and the goal was score one goal. So we scored one goal in the whole tournament, and it was a huge success. Now it's maybe we can tie.
3: I'm feeling good.
2: Yeah.
1: I think we're nice people.
0: Just for the record, we are taping this before Canada's big game on Friday afternoon. So go Canada, in retrospect.
2: I will be in attendance. I just wanted to brag.
3: I wasted my money on the claw.
0: Vancouver and Toronto are both hosting World Cup games. So are 14 other cities across U.S. and Mexico. Sports Illustrated rated all the host cities. Can you tell me which city you think topped the list as the number one most desirable city for football fans?
2: Got to be Lethbridge, Alberta. They spent 10 years worth of money on that stadium. It's gorgeous. Lethbridge, Alberta.
3: I'll say Vancouver. It's a lovely town. Mountains, sure. There's water, weed. Everything you need for a successful soccer or football career, depending where you're from.
0: Nope. Hey, according to the people at Sports Illustrated, you are correct. The CBC News headline reads, Vancouver ranked best World Cup host city by Sports Illustrated. At the other end of the spectrum, San Francisco came in dead last.
3: Oh.
0: What's the problem with San Francisco?
1: Okay. What isn't the problem with San Francisco? Nobody likes tech bros, and unhoused people make everyone feel sad. And ew, that bridge.
2: Everything she said plus hills.
3: Yeah, lots of hills. It's really hard to score as you're running up.
2: Yeah, there's no room for soccer fields.
3: No, and then you miss, you have to go all the way back down.
0: The main problem is that San Francisco's stadium is in Santa Clara, 60 kilometers from downtown San Francisco.
3: That seems like a bad move.
0: Yeah. Miguel, I know you bragged you have tickets.
2: I'm seeing tomorrow I'm going to see Canada versus Bosnia, or yesterday for the listeners.
0: Yes.
2: And it was a great time, or it was the worst time. And then I'm going to go with my brothers to Philadelphia to see a game that we didn't choose by, it was a random game, and it's Cote d'Ivoire versus Curaçao.
0: Ooh, exciting. Oh, wow.
2: Curaçao's first time in the tournament. They are so small that the city of Philadelphia is 6 times larger in population than the entire country of Curaçao.
3: It sounded like two skin creams fighting each other.
2: Cote d'Ivoire and Curaçao. Nice. No parabens.
0: The Curaçao is softer.
2: My mother always used Curaçao. I'm a Cote d'Ivoire gal.
0: I mean, you've had the Philly tickets for a long time, I know, because you won't stop talking about it. But how did this Toronto thing come about?
2: My youngest brother is very demented, and he's obsessed with soccer to a degree that makes no sense. And he bought me a ticket in a surprise way just a couple days ago.
1: This is rude, but how much is a ticket?
2: I think he got a good deal on this one. But a good deal is like, I don't know, he won't tell me, but a good deal is like $800?
1: Oh my God. In
0: this I love economy? My family, but not $800, love.
2: I bought him a PS4 once for looking after my cat 10 years ago, so we're even.
3: Yeah, and it's on television, right?

0: Yes.
1: Yeah. It is.
2: Yeah.
1: It's on many, all the televisions.
2: All of them?
1: Not just one.
0: And you can just hop into any bar probably. And if it's, as long as it's a FIFA sponsored bar, otherwise you'll be looking for something called Kicky Foot Tournament Time. For those of you who do have tickets, you should know that there is a strict list of items FIFA does not allow inside the stadiums. Mm-hmm. Powdery substances, also permanent markers, and helmets. One banned item got a reprieve this week. What formerly banned thing is now welcome at the World Cup?
2: Somalians?
0: I mean, I could give you a point for that because they wouldn't let that guy come, but now Canada will. So,
1: legitimate guess. Is it vuvuzelas? Remember those things?
2: Yeah. They were very loud. And
1: they were awful.
2: Very irritating.
1: Are they back?
0: It is not vuvuzelas.
2: Is it water? Okay. Bottled water?
0: You are correct. To the point, Colin Mockery, it is water bottles. Originally, okay, they were not letting any outside water bottles in. You would have to buy them in the stadium at presumably an exorbitant price.
2: Oh, that's cynical.
0: From FIFA. The headline from Al Jazeera reads, FIFA U-turns on water bottle policy in stadiums after backlash. People were not happy about it. Fans are now allowed to bring small plastic disposable bottles. There is weirdly one other item that is banned from World Cup games, and it is a piece of clothing. What clothing must you not wear to the World Cup?
3: Pooey undies.
1: No, it's got to be low-rise jeans. They just don't work on most people. Men, women, doesn't matter. You have to have a very fit middle to pull off low. Britney Spears did it. That's it.
2: Cravats?
0: Cravats is weirdly in the ballpark.
1: Oh. Fingerless gloves?
3: Ew, those gross running shoes with the toes?
1: Yeah, those are nasty.
0: All good guesses. It is, in fact, corsets.
1: Oh,
0: the audience
1: finally,
0: is shocked.
1: I've been campaigning for this.
0: Yes, that's
1: every
0: right.
1: Every day I go to the FIFA website and I write an angry email. No more corsets.
0: You cannot wear corsets to a World Cup game. Why? Rebecca.
3: I think it's distracting to the soccer players. They see the hot women in the corset. And then they kick the ball and they miss the ball and then they lose.
1: They have that injury where the eyes come out of the head and the tongue rolls out onto the field. It's called awooga.
3: Yeah. That's what I was aiming for. I did really badly.
0: It's not.
1: Is it because you're cheating Pete Hegseth's waist and shoulder measurements? It's a dishonest presentation of your waist.
0: It is because corsets are considered body protection gear, akin to a bulletproof vest.
1: And don't wear that.
0: No, you can't wear a bulletproof vest either. You can't wear any body protection gear because if you're going to get punched at the World Cup, they want it to hurt.

0: And it's time for a patented Because News fake movie trailer. I want you to have a listen to this trailer and see if you can identify the news story behind it.
1: This summer, something is coming.
2: What's that in the grass? It's a bug. It's a spider.
1: No, it's Alpha Gal.
3: Lois, the planet's heating up and people need to stop eating red meat, but how can we make that happen?
1: This looks like a job for Alpha Gal.
4: What's wrong, honey? You haven't touched your steak.
1: I can't. I think I'm suddenly vegan.
4: Wow, thanks, Alpha Gal.
1: Critics are saying it ticks every box. Alpha Gal, now playing across North America, rated I for invasive.
5: Oh, yeah.
6: Okay.
5: Wow. Yeah. I can't wait to see it.
6: Yeah.
0: You heard that fake movie trailer. Can you guess the big news behind Alpha Gal?
7: I'm not sure, but the trailer made me itchy.
0: Oh. You might be in the ballpark.
7: No, I do know. It's about the ticks in Martha's Vineyard.
0: You are correct for the point, yes. Rebecca Kohler. The headline reads, yes.
6: Ticks.
5: Oh, good.
0: The headline reads, ticks that cause a rare, dangerous red meat allergy are spreading.
6: Oh.
5: No, thank you.
0: Alpha Gal syndrome is a tick-borne disease that causes people to become highly allergic to red meat. According to CBC

0: ABC News, more ticks are coming to Canada from the U.S. than ever before. And experts are on the lookout for a tick with a very American-sounding name. What is the name of this nasty bloodsucker from down south?
1: The MAGA. And that stands for Make Alpha Gal Great Again.
2: Is it Sweet Baby Ray's Smoky Barbecue Tick? The best tasting tick in town. Wait, it makes you averse to red meat? It's the Ozempic tick.
1: No, that would be the Atkins tick, I think.
3: They tick me Elmo.
0: It is, in fact, the Lone Star tick.
2: Oh, I was close. Sweet Baby Ray's was close.
0: The Lone Star tick is from the eastern United States, including Texas, the Lone Star State. But that's not the reason for its name. What is the actual reason the bug is known as the Lone Star tick?
1: I think that people don't enjoy that tick, and so when they rate it on Google reviews, they give it one lone star.
3: Nice.
2: That's good.
1: Thank you.
0: This tick turned me vegan. One star. It is, in fact, because like the Texan state flag, it has a star-shaped spot near its scutum. Bonus point. What is a scutum?
2: Well, Gavin, that's not how it's pronounced, but it's the sack that holds the testicles.
0: It is not.
1: Close. I think it's the taint of... It has a tattoo on its taint.
2: Taint. Rebecca's close. It's actually like, people call it a lower back tattoo, but that's actually your scutum. So it's a scutum tattoo.
0: You are correct for the point,
2: no.
0: Miguel.
3: Oh my God.
0: Yes, the scutum is the dorsal shield on the insect's back.
2: Oh my God.
3: Tramp stamp.
0: Lone Star ticks are not in Canada yet, but they are all over Martha's Vineyard, a popular summer vacation spot in Massachusetts. The island has been forced to make some big changes due to the ticks. What are they changing because of the Lone Star ticks?
1: I heard that they're replacing the fluoride in the water supply with DEET.
3: Jaws 6 won't be about a shark.
0: They're just calling it Jaws Ticks.
3: Yes.
0: Miguel?
2: Everybody has to wear those old-timey 1920s bathing suits, like neck to heel.
0: That is a good guess. The CNN headline reads, tick bites are changing the menu on this island.
2: Oh. I'll have a tick burger, thanks.
0: Here's what one local business owner told CNN.
4: I would say about one third of our customers that come in have Alpha Gal here. So I've been buying alternative dairy plant-based cheeses.
1: Wait, so they're not allergic to cheese, but the restaurateurs are like, we'll also give them a fake cheese option. Like, is it like in preparation for... No, seriously, what's the question?
0: It turns out that Alpha Gal, in addition to sometimes an anaphylactic allergy to red meat, can include all mammalian products like gelatins and dairy and things like that. It basically turns you vegan.
2: So this is like a bad film written by a bad vegan writer who's not very imaginative.
0: But it's really happening. Is this just nature finding a way?
3: I guess. I just think of all those breastfeeding babies. I know, they'll be going, oh, I'm allergic. And is this plant-based?
0: Do you have a vegan option? What food would you never want to be allergic to?
1: Pogos.
2: Oh. Real answer alert, onions. Because they're the basis of so many good meals in so many different cultures.
3: My wife's allergic to them, and it's a nightmare being the cook. Sorry, hon.
0: I thought you were going
3: to
0: say married.
3: No, she's a lovely woman.
1: It's true. I dated someone who was allergic, who couldn't eat garlic. And I was get out.
3: Onion and garlic.
0: You dated a vampire?
5: Can I come in or one drink?
0: We're not entirely powerless against the ticks, especially since researchers at the University of Montreal created an online resource called TickTool. According to TickTool, how do you lower your risk of a tick bite?
1: I think you start treating

0: beds with your dog.
1: What?
2: Yeah.
3: Ivermectin.
0: Dogs have drugs that keep the ticks away.
4: Oh.
1: So you take the dog's drugs?
0: Yeah, I take the dog's drugs. I give it a few Ritalin, and it gives me a tick pill.
3: You know, you don't have to trade with your dog. You can just take from it.

0: Their options are use an insect repellent that contains DEET or a keratin, or wear long sleeve shirts and pants and tuck your pants into your socks.
1: What about a corset?
0: And with that, we come to the end of another exciting Week Cuz News. This week's champion is Colin Mockery. Congratulations, Colin. You have the honor of reading our credits. I am Gavin Crawford, and this episode is dedicated to my dad, Keith, who is always the show's biggest fan, even though half my jokes were about him. Godspeed, buddy, and we'll see you next time. Why? Be-

Canada. This is Colin Mochrie, winner of Because News. Congratulations to my runners-up, Rebecca Kohler and Miguel Rivas. Because News is written and produced by Elizabeth Bowie, David Carroll, Gavin Crawford, Pete Maury, Phil Lung, and Shanna Williamson. This week, they had help from Jan Caruana. Rounding out the team, Aaron Conway, Bronwyn Page, Diana Markelin, Chris Lyons, and our recording engineer, Paul Hodge.

1969 was a great year for music. Songs like Honky Tonk Women, Elvis's Suspicious Minds, and Neil Diamond's classic Sweet Caroline topped the charts. But one song outsold all those classic tunes. It was named the Song of the Year in 1969. But here's the thing. The group behind the song didn't really exist. And that was 20 years before Milli Vanilli. Don Kirshner was a music promoter. He had a talent for spotting talent. He and a partner started a publishing company called Alden Music. At various times, Alden had some of the top songwriters under contract, including Carol King and Jerry Goffin, Neil Sedaka, Paul Simon, Neil Diamond, and Bobby Darin. Kirshner was also a music consultant for a number of TV shows, including the Monkees sitcom. From his stable of writers in the Brill Building, Kirshner had hits written for the Monkees, including Last Train to Clarksville and the Neil Diamond penned I'm a Believer. When the fictional Monkees began to get irritated at being micromanaged by Kirshner, it led to a clash that got Kirshner fired. Kirshner still craved creative control, but he didn't want a repeat of the Monkees fiasco. Then one day, he had an idea. Kirshner decided to create a group that didn't exist. He had been hired as a music consultant to the new Archie's cartoon series. So Kirshner struck a deal with the producers. He would supply songs to the show, and he would create a fictional band called the Archies, ostensibly made up of the animated Archie characters. But the band would actually consist of studio musicians and session singers. If anyone rebelled, Kirshner could easily replace them. The first song Kirshner supplied was Bang Shang-a-Lang, which went to number 22 on the Billboard chart.

heart. Next came Feeling So Good, which didn't feel so good, peaking at number 53. Then came a huge hit, composed by Jeff Berry and Canadian Andy Kim. Sugar. Sugar Sugar zoomed to number one on the Billboard Hot 100, where it stayed for four straight weeks, hip-checking honky-tonk women off the top spot. According to some reports, Sugar Sugar sold upwards of 6 million copies. It was named the top song of 1969. Part of the reason the song became such a monster hit had to do with an unusual marketing strategy. A cardboard flexi of the song was embossed on Post cereal boxes of Sugar Crisp, Honeycomb, and Alphabets. So kids could cut the flexi out of the actual cereal box and put it on a turntable. The cardboard cereal records gave Sugar Sugar a huge boost, as it's estimated the song was put on over 5 million cereal boxes. Discs hold a unique spot in the world of marketing. These razor-thin, poorly sounding records became a cheap way to sell a lot of products. Flexis also helped sell a lot of records, as flexis would often be the very first records that kids ever owned. Flexi discs were also a novel way to promote contests. And in one of our stories today, a family won $1 million and a million heartaches. Disc is an unusual little item. They are ultra-thin, flexible vinyl sheets, sometimes round, often square, records, the size of a 7-inch 45. They have poor sound quality, can only be played a small number of times before wearing out, and you usually needed to place a coin on the flexi to add weight so it would spin at the same speed as the turntable. For all its drawbacks, flexis were a powerful marketing tool. Believe it or not, flexi discs have been around for more than 100 years. Back in 1903, European inventors took out patents on something they called talking postcards. They were actual postcards that had a thin, almost transparent piece of resin attached to it with a spindle hole punched into the middle. A short voice message could be recorded onto the phonographic grooves of the resin. The postcard could then be mailed and played back on a turntable. And the light weight of the postcard didn't cause any appreciable increase in postage costs. They were a hit in Germany and the UK. A few years later in the United States, patents were filed for something called phonogram cards. These were small cards with miniature thin phonographs attached, but unlike Europe, they were mostly used for advertising purposes. They were cheap to produce and easy to ship. In the 1930s, the Durium Company created a Hit of the Week series of very popular cardboard records. Even though they only sold for a couple of nickels at newsstands, the first golden age of flexi discs was stopped in its tracks by the Depression. The post-World War II boom brought many manufacturing companies back to life, including the recording industry. This time, instead of selling the flexi discs, companies saw them as inexpensive yet powerful promotional tools. For just pennies apiece, flexis were an ideal way to get an audio message out to the masses. The best thing about flexis was how flexible they were when it came to formats. They could even be stamped onto old X-ray films. Because there was a vinyl shortage behind the Iron Curtain, black market entrepreneurs transferred the forbidden music of the West onto X-ray films that had been discarded from hospitals. Called bone records, the grooves of the

0: audio were imprinted into the thin X-ray film. They were then hand-cut into a circular shape, and a center hole was created using the lit end of a cigarette. Meanwhile, in North America, Wrigley's gum produced flexies of a radio program it sponsored called Mert and Marge. It was a soap opera that featured two chorus girls who apparently competed for the same parts and the same men. By distributing the flexies, Wrigley hoped to attract more people to the radio show.
1: Wrigley presents Mert and Marge. How do you do? May we come in? May I present Mert?
2: How do you do?
1: And Marge.
2: How do you do?
1: We've come to see you for just a moment to let you hear Mert and Marge in action. May we use your home for a studio? Thank you.
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0: One of the most popular flexi-disc series in the 1960s came courtesy of the Beatles. Every year, the Fab Four would issue an exclusive Christmas message for their fan club members. The idea came from Beatles PR manager Tony Barrow. The flexis featured photos of the Beatles and gave Barrow an opportunity to tuck a newsletter inside the sleeve. The first flexi was sent out to 30,000 loyal fans in 1963.
1: Hello, this is John speaking with his voice. We're all very happy to be able to talk to you like this on this little bit of plastic. This record reaches you at the end of a really gay year for us, and it's all due to you.
0: George thanked fan club secretary Anne Collingham, even though there was, in fact, no such person. Anne Collingham was a pseudonym for all the secretaries who handled the endless bags of fan mail.
2: I'm George Harrison. Nobody else has said anything yet about our fan club secretaries, Anne Collingham and Betty, you know, Rose. Not to mention Frida Kelly in Liverpool.
3: Get out, Frida!
0: With the exception of 1965, the Beatles put out a Christmas flexi every year from 63 to 69. Because the Fab Four flexis were never sold in stores, they're worth quite a bit of money today. Breakfast cereals also featured a form of flexis. In the 1950s, Wheaties issued a number of cereal box records. A micro-groove plastic film was stamped onto the side of the actual cereal box itself. Kids could cut the cardboard record out of the box and pop it on the turntable.
4: It's a record of Mickey Mouse singing Happy Mouse. And here's where you can get this famous Walt Disney's Mouseketeer record. It's part of the front of this special Wheaties box. And it's a real record. Not just a picture, but an actual record you can play over and over again. Just cut it out, punch out the center hole, and look, all ready to play on any 78 RPM manual control record player.
0: Later, starting in the 60s, popular bands started marketing songs with cereal box records. It was a smart way to market music, as record labels could bypass the cost and politics of radio programming and market new records directly to fans. Record labels were able to groom their next target fan base, as these cereal box records were often the very first records kids ever owned. Once the flexis wore out, kids would then buy the singles and albums. Along with the aforementioned Archie cereal box record, other groups used flexis to attract new fans. For example, the Jackson 5 song ABC could be found on boxes of Alphabets. The sound quality wasn't very good, but kids cut them out by the thousands. In 1970, four different Monkees hit songs appeared on post-cereal boxes, keeping the Monkees popular even though their TV show had ended 2 years earlier.
5: 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One song free on each box. The Monkees' greatest hits, free from those music lovers at Post.
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0: Mad Magazine put out an interesting flexi disc in 1979 titled It's a Super Spectacular Day. The flexi had 8 different parallel grooves, so depending on where you drop the needle, you got 8 different stories. 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

0: Until...
1: But if you drop the needle here...
2: You develop a twitch and a horrible itch, and you cover it with spots, and you're getting the trots. And your feet start to swell, and it's easy to tell from this hideous wheeze that's some awful disease. So you call an MD, and he says, don't ask me. If it gets any worse, you can speak to my nurse. And you manage to say as you wither away that it's not just a super spectacular day.
1: Inventive madness from the folks at MAD. In the 1980s, every kid's meal at Burger King came with one of several paper flexies. Titled The Many Faces of Alf, the songs were sung by Alf from the sitcom Alf. As you may remember, Alf, A-L-F, stood for Alien Life Form, as Alf was an alien from the planet Melmac who crash-landed in the garage of a middle-class family. In this Burger King promotion, each flexi came with an Alf hand puppet, and kids could get a $3 rebate on Alf plush toys by sending a mail-in coupon that came with the flexies. This flexi features Alf singing about Melmac girls.
3: Those girls, those Melmac girls, they're out of this world. Those Melmac girls.
1: Burger King distributed 4.5 million Alf flexi discs, and today they are collector's items. Flexi discs were also a great vehicle for contests. In 1986, Quaker Oats produced 5 flexi discs, which were tucked inside specially marked packages of granola dips. The contest was called Great Moments in Rock and Roll, and the discs featured stories and songs from Bon Jovi, The Bangles, The Alarm, The Psychedelic Furs, as well as a tribute to John Lennon. Over 20,000 prizes were given out, and you had to listen to the very end of the flexi to see if you were a winner. One of the most infamous flexi stories was for the McDonald's menu song contest. Back in 1989, McDonald's put their entire menu into a song, then mounted a large advertising campaign to promote it.

0: time. May I take your order, please?
1: Big Mac, McDLT, a quarter pounder with cheese, filet, a fish, a hamburger, a cheeseburger, McChicken, and McNuggets, tasty golden french fries, regular and larger size, a salad, chef or garden, or 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orange, and grapefruit juice. I love McDonald's, good and great taste, and I get this all at one place.
0: Now let me get this straight. You want to be
2: the tune was based on a 1974 hit song titled Life is a Rock, But the Radio Rolled Me. 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
3: McDonald's has put something amazing in this week's newspaper. Valuable McDonald's menu song food coupons that might win you thousands of dollars. And a free record of McDonald's menu song. 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
4: 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So, repeat after me.
1: Big Mac, McDLT, a quarter pounder with some cheese, filet.
2: The class learns the song, then the teacher asks them to sing it back.
4: Got it?
5: Got it!
4: Okay, now you do it.
5: Big Mac, McDLT, a quarter pounder with some cheese, filet.
4: Aw, too bad.
2: And here was the key detail. McDonald's sent out 80 million flexis. 80 million. But only one single flexi had the class singing the menu song all the way through with no mistakes. So the chances of winning were 1 in 80 million. For context, 80 million flexis outnumbered Michael Jackson's Thriller album, which is the biggest selling album in history with 70 million sold. In other words, this was a big promotion from McDonald's. One cold February day in the small town of Galax, Virginia, a 13-year-old boy named Scotty Landreth was looking for something to start a fire with in his family's old wood stove. His mother, Charlene Price, had chucked a bunch of old Galax Gazette newspapers into a box for burning, so Scotty grabbed one. As he started ripping the paper up, he noticed something. There was a shiny black flexi record tucked inside it. His family didn't have much. There was no running water in the house, and Scotty's clothes were all hand-me-downs, but they did have a second-hand record player. Scotty didn't own any records himself, but he took the flexi and put it on the turntable. It was the McDonald's menu song flexi. As Scotty listened, the class started singing the song and finished it successfully. That's when the teacher came back on and said, "You have just won $1 million. Contact McDonald's at this number for verification." Scotty ran to the phone and called his mom, who worked at a local grocery store. She raced home, called the number, and was told the family had indeed just won $1 million. Because the winner had to be 16 years of age or older, Scotty couldn't claim the prize. So McDonald's flew Charlene out to Chicago, her first time on a plane, put her up in a fancy hotel room, filmed a commercial as the contest winner, and Oprah's stylist did her hair. Charlene Price felt like she was on another planet. When she got back home, her life changed completely. She married the love of her life. She bought the grocery store where she worked and renamed it The Price is Right. Her boss became her employee, and she hired various relatives to work in the store. At some point, she gave Scotty and his sister $10,000 each. A few years after she bought the store, things started to go downhill. Charlene sold the store at a loss. Some say she took too many lavish vacations, that family members stole from her, and that she found it difficult to manage that much money. The $1 million was being paid in monthly installments, and at some point, Charlene sold

0: the annuity to somebody else for a lump sum up front. Her marriage fell apart. She met another man from out of town. One day, he emptied both bank accounts, left town, and was never seen again. The family was left penniless. Ironically, Scotty ended up working at the local McDonald's just to get by. Charlene eventually got ill, moved into her sister's trailer, and passed away not long after. Today, Scotty Landreth works at various odd jobs in Galax, and he and his sister had a falling out over the money. In an interview recently, Scotty said that the only reason he put the Flexi on the turntable that fateful day was because he didn't own any records himself. And if he had, he probably would have thrown the Flexi into the fire. Flexi discs still take flight in promotions to this day. 3 weeks before the release of Jack White's debut solo album, Blunderbuss, his label, Third Man Records, was looking for an inventive way to launch the album and decided to take the word launch literally. They made 1,000 Flexi disc copies of the album track Freedom at 21, then attached the Flexis to 1,000 biodegradable helium balloons.
1: Hi, I'm Ben Blackwell at Third Man Records. For a long time, we've been excited about non-traditional forms of record distribution. So it's with great excitement that we released Jack White's Freedom at 21 on a Flexi disc, only available via helium balloon launch from our headquarters in Nashville, Tennessee. 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
0: With that, 1,000 helium balloons were launched from the record company's Nashville office. It was an unusual idea. The balloons attracted press, and it was a novel way to get the record into the hands of people who don't visit record shops. 17 days later, a Jack White Flexi sold on eBay for $4,238. It was the highest price ever paid for a Flexi. 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It has helped sell cars, hit songs, chewing gum, Beatle records, soap operas, million-dollar contests, and alien plush toys. 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They existed on razor-thin vinyl, on postcards, paper, cereal boxes, plastic cottage cheese lids, and even discarded X-rays. 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First, they were cheap to make and easy to ship, could be slipped into a thin envelope, or go airborne with a balloon. 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I'm Terry O'Reilly. 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
0: Timex. Takes a licking and keeps on ticking. 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
4: Ancient Arctic squirrels were surprisingly wonderful archivists. Their long frozen poop holds the DNA of the plants, insects, and animals that thrived 700,000 years ago, giving scientists a new view on the past.
5: This is CBC News. It's 14 degrees in Calgary, 17 degrees in Edmonton. Good afternoon from the CBC Alberta Newsroom. I'm Sue Diel.

0: Prime Minister Mark Carney is in Dublin today. He is spending the entire day with the Irish Prime Minister, talking trade and strengthening ties between the two countries. The two countries have announced their commitment to work together on developing AI infrastructure and further strengthening trade. Canada and Ireland have been growing closer as trade partners. CBC's Kate McKenna reports from Dublin.
1: The ties between Ireland and Canada are not just diplomatic or economic. They are human ties, rooted in family connections, in shared experience, and in lived history.
2: Taoiseach Micheál Martin welcomed Prime Minister Mark Carney to Dublin on the first day of a two-day trip meant to strengthen trade and cooperation between the countries. Carney's got Irish roots. His grandparents were from County Mayo.
1: I know I speak for the people of Mayo, and indeed for the Irish people more broadly, when I say that we are deeply honoured to welcome him back.
2: Martin says Ireland is set to fully ratify a trade agreement between Canada and the EU soon, and already Irish trade with Canada is up significantly. Carney says there's more that can be done across sectors, from finance to air travel.
3: More opportunity, more prosperity, more resilience in that uncertain world.
2: Because of Brexit, Ireland is now an especially key market for Canadian businesses looking for English-speaking opportunities in Europe. Kate McKenna, CBC News, Dublin.
0: With a major data centre proposed for the Brooks area, officials are updating land use bylaws to give them greater control in the permitting process. They also invited the public to discuss the issues of power and water usage while guest speakers laid out mitigation strategies and potential benefits. Mitchell Iwasa is with Newell Region Economic Development.
4: Something that's been on our radar for some time. You know, in my role as economic development officers, I get inquiries quite often with regard to data centres, and a lot of them are speculative, to be honest, but some of them are more serious. So what we've been hearing throughout Alberta at the municipal level is that our communities have to be prepared for them because they are coming.
0: The Newell Data Center has applied to have their project added to the power grid and has an initial sales agreement to purchase two sections of land from the area's irrigation district. The owner of a Fort McMurray jewelry store mobilized dozens of community members to fill potholes on Highway 63. That's because residents and the region's mayor say the highway has more potholes than they've ever seen before. Vince McDermott has more.
5: Mohammed Tarabin is out more than $5,500. Two household vehicles hit potholes on Highway 63. So, why not fill the potholes himself?
6: This is all about the whole community. And we're going to show the government how the job is should be done. And today, we're going to show them the results.
5: Dozens of volunteers on Friday worked a section of Highway 63 with shovels and rakes. They were helped by local contractors who brought asphalt and heavy equipment. Volunteer Kimberly Mackey compares the potholes to a game of Mario Kart.
7: It feels like they're coming out of nowhere. Where a pothole was yesterday, it's getting bigger as the days go by and nothing's getting fixed.
5: Mayor Sandy Bowman wants the municipality to maintain the highway running through Fort McMurray. Alberta Transportation Minister Devin Dreeshan is open to the idea.
8: We're still in the negotiations of the details of how that works, but we just think it's the right call to make.
5: There's no timeline for when those talks will conclude, but Dreeshan says the province will make a decision soon. Vince McDermott, CBC News, Fort McMurray.
0: The province is warning people in southern Alberta to avoid all exposure to the water in the Milk River near the Writing-on-Stone Provincial Park Beach. Officials say testing has picked up elevated levels of fecal bacteria, and there's the possibility of skin, ear, and eye infections, as well as illness. President Donald Trump says his administration will sign a deal with Iran tomorrow. The agreement will act as a framework for peace, ending the more than three-month-long U.S.-Iran war. Trump claims the Strait of Hormuz will be reopened immediately after. He also says the U.S. will collect Iran's nuclear material later at an appropriate time, and says if the deal falls through, they have what he calls the ultimate alternative. Taking a look at your provincial weather forecast in Edmonton today, mix of sun and cloud with a high of 22. Calgary, mainly sunny and 21. Red Deer, sunny and 19. Lethbridge, sunny and windy and 19. Medicine Hat, mix of sun and cloud and 20. Grand Prairie, sunshine, high of 24. Fort McMurray, mix of sun and cloud with a high of 23. Banff, a mix of sun and cloud, chance of afternoon showers with a high of 19, and Jasper getting sunshine with a high of 19 degrees. 14 right now in Calgary, it's 17 degrees in Edmonton, 15 in Red Deer, 11 degrees in Banff, and 14 degrees in Jasper. 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I'm Sue Diel.
9: Hi, I'm Bob McDonald. Welcome to Quirks and Quarks. On this week's show, what ancient squirrel poop can

0: tell us about life in the Ice Age.
1: They were eating the, you know, carcasses of woolly mammoths, and their DNA somehow is surviving through the digestive system and remains perfectly preserved in their poop.
0: And a look at how axolotl salamanders regrow a limb that's been chomped off by a predator.
2: It's really incredible what cells and molecules are able to do right at the place of amputation.
0: Plus, an archival interview with Dr. Isaac Asimov, microbes that can make it rain, and how our constantly mutating DNA is a good thing. All this today on Quirks and Quarks. The Yukon is known for its gold. And even though the days of the Klondike gold rush are long gone, miners are still hard at work extracting precious metals from the earth. Last year alone, they collected $449 million worth of gold. One way they access this material is by blasting the permafrost with water to melt out whatever's buried within. And the miners often end up finding an entirely different kind of treasure, Ice Age fossils.
3: It's really obvious when you see bones, you see a bison skull, you see a mammoth femur. Yeah, the gold miners definitely think we're a bit odd, to say the least. But for us, it's this kind of amazing archive that we do not get access to elsewhere.
0: That's Dr. Scott Cocker, a postdoctoral research fellow at Stockholm University. He's been on several research expeditions in the Yukon since 2021, working alongside other scientists to study some of the thousands of fossils unearthed by mining operations every year.
3: Sometimes you find these little furry balls. They just kind of look like little bundles of hay in the permafrost, but for a long time, you just didn't really know what they were.
0: These unassuming bundles turned out to be ancient ground squirrel burrows, also called middens, dating anywhere from 30,000 to 700,000 years old. And while they aren't as attention-grabbing as the big woolly mammoths and other megafauna remains, Dr. Cocker wanted to take a closer look at what had been squirreled away by these ancient rodents.
3: So in the middens themselves, they can be a bit of a plethora of things, including seeds and insects and bones of other animals. But the fun thing is what I was always finding, or almost always finding, coprolites or paleofeces or these turds, whatever you want to call them. We find them in the middens. And so I had been keeping them aside. And maybe it says something about me as a person, but it was just curiosity there to what more information can we get.
0: He brought these fossilized squirrel feces to biomolecular archaeologist Dr. Tyler Murchie to see what they could find buried within. And in a new paper out this week, they reveal that these ancient squirrel poops are an ecological gold mine. Dr. Murchie is with the Hakai Institute on Vancouver Island. Hello and welcome to our program.
1: Hi, thanks, Bob. Great to be here.
0: So before your analysis, what did you expect to find in these samples?
1: Yeah, I mean, part of the reason Scott and I had got into this was I've been working with sedimentary ancient DNA, and we found that that's a really amazing archive for recording kind of a snapshot of a whole ecosystem. But we thought, well, there's a ton of stuff in these middens. And we thought, well, it would be interesting. What if we looked at the DNA in the coprolites and wondered, well, what could be in there? And I really just initially thought, it's going to be squirrel DNA and their gut microbiome. I really wasn't anticipating there'd be such an enormous environmental signal. But thinking about it more, it really makes sense that there would be.
0: And when you say coprolites, that's the scientific term for poop, right?
1: Yeah, for old poop. And in this case, okay. they haven't fossilized. They've just been frozen in place for tens to hundreds of thousands of years.
0: So when you looked at the DNA, what did you find?
1: A whole variety of animals that we really weren't expecting, such as woolly mammoths, American horses, steppe bison, birds, about like 200 species of plants, tons of microbes, insects. It's really just a fantastic snapshot of all these different time points of the organisms that were in the area of these burrows.
0: Wow. Woolly mammoths and horses? Squirrels were hunting woolly mammoths and horses? How'd they get in their poop?
1: Yeah. So one would generally assume that, Arctic ground squirrels, they probably mostly eat nuts and seeds and plant material, kind of herbivores in a way. They're really way more omnivorous than that. There's lots of great documented wildlife photography from motion capture of seeing these ground squirrels feasting on the carcass of a moose or a lynx. And so their diet breadth is

0: huge. And it's in part because they're only awake for about maybe 4 months of the year. And then the other 8 months, they're in a hibernation or a state of torpor. And so they need to get out on that landscape, eat as much as they can, store as much material as they can to make it through the rest of the year. And so they're eating everything. And we think they were eating the, you know, carcasses of woolly mammoths that had died on the mammoth steppe, and that their DNA somehow is surviving through that digestive system and remains perfectly preserved in their poop.
1: So they're true omnivores then. They hunt, they scavenge, they eat everything that's around.
0: Yeah, they're kind of almost like little bears in a way, mixed with, you know, kind of like a pack rat that's bringing all these materials to their burrow, which in a sense turns them into these kind of unintentional archivists that really help paleontologists out by collecting all this stuff and putting it in one spot for us to come along, you know, thousands of years later and find.
1: Well, how much detail did you get out of the DNA?
0: Yeah, we can get species levels hits for many, many different organisms, in addition to understanding the, you know, the genera and the families that are there, because different parts of DNA are more conserved than others. But we were also able to reassemble genomes of different organisms. So we were able to assemble 18 mitochondrial genomes from both the squirrels and the things that they ate, such as the horses and bison. We were also able to assemble 6 mitochondrial genomes of woolly mammoths.
1: What do we know about these squirrels, these ancient squirrels that left behind this poop?
0: We think that they had a lot of the same sort of behaviors as they do today. Their range is much more constricted than it was during the Pleistocene, because they like open environments. They don't really like wooded areas because they can't see predators. So now they're kind of restricted to alpine locations. But in the past, they were all over Beringia and the Northern Hemisphere. Mm-hmm. And they're still around today, but we think actually that the species that were there in the past were different, and the taxonomy needs some work, that there were maybe ultimately multiple species in the past that aren't really represented by the current taxonomic system we have, just because people haven't looked into them as much as, you know, other charismatic megafauna like woolly mammoths.
1: Yeah. Well, what does this poop tell you about the environments of the Klondike, the Yukon, you know, hundreds of thousands of years ago?
0: I would say the biggest jump out to me is this overall continuity during the Pleistocene. It's really the same sort of configuration of plants and animals, it seems, throughout much of it. And then the big shift is the Holocene, totally different ecosystem. And this transition happened, you know, about 11,700 years ago. There's a lot more work to come for really getting fine-tuned detailed analyses of these. And this is kind of just opening a window to a whole new type of sample to get these biomolecules from.
1: Did it give you a sense of how quickly change can happen?
0: One site in particular, this is the Lucky Lady site that we published on a few times now. All the evidence from the pollen and the ancient DNA and other markers seems to suggest it went from mammoth steppe, open grass environment, towards woody shrubland, totally different animals, in about 40 years. So a really rapid shift in that ecosystem.
1: 40 years?
0: I know. Yeah, I'd always kind of assumed, oh, it would take hundreds, thousands of years. It'd be a gradual transition. But some of these things are gradual and some can be quite punctuated. And it's samples like this that'll really help us dive in to know how common is that? Is that a feature we would see at other sites, or can these transitions really be that abrupt?
1: Mm. What's your next step?
0: Yeah, well, through our work with McMaster University, we received an NSERC Alliance grant that's allowing us to do a ton more research into permafrost and coprolites and marine cores. And this whole goal is this Canadian-wide effort to really understand the records we have here and create high-resolution understandings of ecological change over really deep timescales. Mm. And we're conducting this work all over Canada, and we're really excited to keep going now that we've had so much success here. There's so many more stories to unlock. Mm. And part of that is just getting up there and safeguarding a lot of these records too, because the permafrost is melting so rapidly. Some sites are disappearing. You go out and sample 1 year, and then you go back and it's gone. And so safeguarding a lot of these materials, which Dwayne Fraze is doing at the University of Alberta, can help safeguard them for future scientists down the road.
1: Dr. Murchie, thank you so much for your time.
0: Thanks so much, Bob. It was great to be here.
1: Dr. Tyler Murchie is a biomolecular archaeologist with the Hakai Institute on Vancouver Island and an adjunct assistant professor at McMaster University in Hamilton, Ontario.

0: It's one of the most famous movie scenes in history. Where Luke Skywalker, in an epic lightsaber battle with Darth Vader, gets his hand cut off. Right before the shocking truth comes out.
1: No, I am your father.
0: Now, unfortunately for Luke, in the Star Wars universe, they haven't figured out how to get his hand to grow back. But what if, in the real world, it were possible to regrow parts of our bodies? In the animal kingdom, axolotl salamanders, mice, and zebrafish all have this remarkable ability to some extent. And now a group of scientists working with these animals have found the genes responsible for regrowing limbs, and it could lay the groundwork for treating humans. Dr. Josh Curry is a biologist at Wake Forest University in North Carolina. His lab studies axolotl salamanders, and he's a senior author on this research. Hello and welcome to our show.
2: Thanks for having me, Bob. It's great to chat.
0: First of all, what capability do we humans have to regrow tissue naturally?
2: Yeah, it's really a spectrum depending on what part of your body you are pointing at. Our skin and our intestines turn over at a really astounding rate. But as far as our appendages go, we don't have a lot of ability to regrow. And really, like the mice that we used in this study, actually, humans do have the ability to regenerate the tips of their fingers. So if you lose your fingertip, your chances of regrowing it are pretty good. And, you know, usually that works out better for folks that are younger versus us old folks. But if you go just a little bit beyond the nail bed, unfortunately, you're much less likely. And that applies to mice and humans.
0: Well, tell me about the animals that you studied. Why did you choose those three?
2: Yeah, they really represent kind of unique regenerative abilities and unique experimental models. My colleague Ken Paas, who is now at University of Wisconsin, he studies zebrafish, and these are really a strong experimental model. They can regenerate a lot of structures. What we were thinking about was the fins, which are kind of the evolutionary precursors of limbs. And my colleague, David Brown, who's a plastic surgeon, was interested in mice as kind of a close proxy for humans. And as a mammal, they have this kind of similar property of regeneration that I was just describing. And then axolotls, these salamanders, are kind of somewhere in the middle. They're aquatic, kind of like a zebrafish. They're amazing regenerators. And they have limbs that look a lot like ours. They have an upper limb, a lower limb with two bones, a wrist, and a hand. So their ability to regenerate limbs, salamanders in general, they're really the only limbed animals that can fully regenerate.
0: So you're saying the axolotls can regrow a complete limb? You mean like with skin, bone, muscle, all of it?
2: Yeah, everything.
0: Wow.
2: If there's a resection or amputation anywhere along the axis, all the way from the elbow to the fingertip, they really only replace the part that's missing. So they don't just kind of restart the whole process of making a limb, but they really pick up right at the point where they need to regenerate just the missing tissue. So it's really incredible the amount of, I would say, intelligence behind what cells and molecules are able to do right at the place of amputation.
0: Well, how did you investigate the genetics behind this limb regeneration?
2: As I mentioned, we were kind of working as these three independent labs, each working on our own organism. My colleague, Ken Paas, using the strong genetics of zebrafish, were able to identify these two genes called SP6 and SP8. And these are transcription factors, meaning that in a cell, they live in the nucleus and they're turning on genes. And so they identified this SP6 and SP8 as genes that are in the skin of the regenerating zebrafish fin. And so that kind of set David, who works on mouse digits, and I off to look in our own organisms. And what we found is that in the axolotl and in the mouse, SP6 and SP8, these same genes are in the regenerating skin of both the mouse digit and the axolotl limb. That was really good evidence that maybe this is a common pathway that all these organisms are using in order to regenerate.
0: Well, how do those genes actually work to reconstruct something as complicated as a limb?
2: These genes in particular, again, they're transcription

0: factor. So they're basically in the nucleus, they're sitting on DNA, and they're basically deciding what genes need to be turned on or turned off. And they're in the regenerating skin that kind of covers this regenerating tissue. Really, it's there to act as kind of a signaling center to kind of provide cues for the underlying tissue, the things that will become muscle and bones and tendons, what to do and how to grow. And so what we think is happening is that without these genes, the underlying tissue is not receiving the same kinds of cues to proliferate, to pattern into the correct tissues. And that's actually what we saw when we got rid of these in both the axolotl and in the mouse.
1: Oh, I see. So these genes aren't doing the repair work themselves. They're sort of like a foreman at a construction site that says, okay, you carpenters, you go work over there. You concrete pourers, you work over here. They're orchestrating the repair.
0: Correct. Yeah. So they're there really just kind of guiding the process along and making sure that cells underneath have the right cues in order to grow and pattern into the right tissues.
1: So what does this mean then for the potential of using gene therapy like this to help restore lost limbs in humans?
0: Yeah, so I think the guiding principle that we had in this project was that if these transcription factors, if these genes are acting as orchestrators and they're providing certain cues to the underlying tissue, perhaps something like a gene therapy could be used to kind of substitute, either induce maybe this kind of orchestrative skin or perhaps substitute for it in its absence. So in places where the skin doesn't naturally turn on SP6 or SP8, maybe we could substitute for some of the factors that regenerative skin would normally provide.
1: Well, at the moment, the most common way to replace a limb is with prosthetics, artificial limbs. So how would this gene therapy fit in with that?
0: I am asked often, you know, do I think it's feasible to regrow a limb? And I do think it's going to be a multidisciplinary problem to solve, that it is going to take people from many different realms, people working in synthetic biology, people working in tissue engineering and tissue printing, and people working in stem cell biology and even gene therapy, in order to all come together and create solutions that really can generate full appendages. You know, an axolotl's limb is only a few millimeters to centimeters, but a human limb is, we're talking about, you know, feet. It really will take a lot of interdisciplinary work to make a solution that is feasible and speedy enough.
1: Dr. Curry, thank you so much for your time.
0: Yeah, it was great chatting with you.
1: Dr. Josh Curry is an assistant professor of biology at Wake Forest University in North Carolina. In celebration of our 50th anniversary, we've been pulling up tape of old shows and listening for gems. Sometimes an interview evokes memories of a specific time or place. Other times I'm struck by the way a scientist seems to anticipate the future. Dr. Isaac Asimov was one of those people. He could see where advances in science and technology might take us, and the questions that came with them. Dr. Asimov was perhaps best known as a science fiction writer, but he was also a professor of biochemistry and wrote nonfiction and popular science books. And he was a frequent guest on Quirks and Quarks in its early years. In 1986, just after the show celebrated its 10th anniversary, then-host Jay Ingram telephoned Dr. Asimov in New York to ask him what the most important scientific word had been in the last decade and what the most important word might be in the next 10 years. Now, I won't give away his answers, but take a listen. You might be surprised by how familiar they sound. Here's Dr. Isaac Asimov talking with host Jay Ingram in 1986.
2: I think that the most important science word of the last 10 years is robot. It's not a brand new word. It hasn't been coined just recently, but has come to have new meaning and new significance over the last 10 years.
3: What do you mean exactly by robots?
2: Robots we see today are very primitive as compared to the usual robots in science fiction. The robots in science fiction generally look.

0: like human beings, roughly, even when they're made of metal, and can generally speak and hear and mimic human beings. So far, all we've got in industry are computerized levers.
1: Now, why would you say robots is the most important science word as opposed to, I suspect, many others that could have been likely candidates?
0: Well, in my opinion, you see, the robots are rapidly going to become more advanced, and they're going to take over more and more functions and jobs that until now were strictly human. If we can get robots to do them, human beings will be freed to work on jobs that really make use of their creative potential. Of course, it means that we have to completely reorganize our educational system to encourage creativity, and also we have to go through a painful transition period, because before robots can free human beings to be creative, they, I'm afraid, will free human beings to join the unemployment lines.
1: Dr. Asimov, when you coined the three laws of robotics, they revolved around actual physical threat to human beings and the fact that the robots had to obey laws that prohibited them from harming human beings. Do you think that might ever come to pass, that we need laws like that?
0: Well, it'll have to. Ever since human beings have been using tools, we have always tried to use tools with built-in safeguards. Knives have handles, swords have hilts, and the three laws of robotics are really three laws of tools. The first law says a robot may not harm a human being, or through inaction allow human beings to come to harm. That's just like saying a tool must be safe to use. And the second law is that a robot must obey the orders given it by human beings, except where that would conflict with the first law. And that's saying a tool must be usable for the purpose for which it's intended, as long as it can be done safely. And the third law of robotics is a robot must protect its own existence, except where that would conflict with the first and second law. And that's just like saying a tool must endure, unless the endurance must be broken for the sake of doing its job or protecting human beings. So I think that eventually robots will have the three laws built into them. However, that time has not yet come. The robots that are used nowadays are so simple and primitive, there's no way of building the three laws into them, and we must build them outside them, like fencing them off with chain fences or having currents which will fail safe in case something goes wrong, and so on.
1: Okay, Dr. Asimov, if robot is the word, the science word of the last 10 years, what about the next 10 years? Any ideas?
0: Oh, I would like to see whatever term they use for the space station. Right now, you call it a space station. But if once they start building one, they should discover another word for it, one that comes into use, then I would nominate that one for the word of the next 10 years. Failing that, I'll take the phrase space station.
1: You think the space station is the big future science and technology object?
0: I hope so. I would like to see space explored and exploited for a number of reasons. First, because it'll give us a new and better source of energy in the form of solar power collected in space. It'll give us more materials because of perhaps a mining station on the moon. And then finally, it'll give us a huge project that may be too large for any single nation, so that all of humanity, all the nations together, will have something to concentrate on, the exploitation of space.
1: Well, thanks very much, Dr. Asimov.
0: You're welcome.
2: That was Dr. Isaac Asimov on our episode from July 12, 1986. Now, as I look ahead, my word for the future would be dark. Dark matter and dark energy. There is stuff out there among the stars and between galaxies that we can't see, yet it has a strong influence on the shape of the universe. That's dark matter, and Canadian scientists are trying to determine what it is. Dark energy is a mysterious force that's causing the expansion of the universe to speed up. No one knows what either of these are, yet

Together, they make up 95% of the universe. In other words, we and everything we see in our telescopes are only 5% of what's really out there. That's a lot to miss. I'm Bob McDonald, and you're listening to

0: don't spontaneously acquire them.
1: The genetic instructions you get from your parents are not the same as the instructions you're left with when you die. Far from it. The cells in our bodies are hotbeds of mutation. These are genetic mistakes that can have devastating consequences, like when they give rise to cancer, but they're also essential for our survival. And there's an evolutionary battle occurring within us, between our cells, where random mutations can give one cell a leg up, allowing it to outcompete the others. And the more scientists learn about these mutations that we acquire over a lifetime, the closer they're getting to leveraging those changes for the benefit of our health. That's the idea behind a new book by Canadian science journalist Roxane Kamzy from Montreal. It's called Beyond Inheritance, Our Ever-Mutating Cells and a New Understanding of Our Health. Hello and welcome to Quirks and Quarks.
0: Thank you, Bob. It's so great to be here.
1: Now, we all grew up learning that the DNA we inherit from our parents is our genetic blueprint. So to what extent can that change within our lives?
0: Yeah, I grew up learning the same thing. You know, you inherit one set of instructions from mom and one set from dad, and then you have kind of two copies of each gene in your cells, and that's cookie cutter all the same throughout your body. But what I found out as I was writing this book is that our DNA is changing every single day. We are picking up changes in the 3 billion letters of our genome as you and I are talking, as people are listening, and that can have different effects on how our health plays out over time. So we are this kind of landscape of evolution where cells are evolving as we go through our life.
1: What's causing the changes?
0: Well, you and I, we were both one cell for the first 24 hours of our life. And then after that, we became two cells and then four cells. By day five, we're 100 cells with a hollow center. And each time that cells divide, and there's a lot of cell division that happens in the body, there's a chance for errors to kind of creep in. Imagine if I gave you a book and there were 3 billion letters that you had to copy by hand. I'm sure, you know, you're a great transcriber, but maybe there would be one or two errors that would creep in. And that's what cells are doing all of the time. And when they're doing that during our growth in the womb, they're doing it so fast. We have to grow a foot, an arm, you know, a brain. And so cells make mistakes, and those mistakes kind of like they linger, right? They don't always get corrected. And also there's just wear and tear happening when cells are in our own bodies, our adult bodies, which have 30 to 40 trillion human cells. You know, we've got to replace our blood cells. Now that it's summer, I'm being more active. I might fall off my bike and scrape my elbow, and we've got to replace those skin cells. So all this turnover is opportunity for mistakes to happen.
1: Now, when we bring up the word mutation, that usually refers to things that are negative to our health. But is that always the case?
0: Absolutely not. So part of the reason I wrote this book was to change people's mind about mutation. So as you kind of have alluded to, I think that there's obviously cases where mutations are devastating. Like they drive cancer. They drive all sorts of inherited disorders as well. But in the case of our immunity, we actually have to have mutation in order to defend against pathogens. So I don't know if you recall, we had a pandemic not that long ago, and we all encountered a virus that our bodies had never seen before. And how did they adapt in order to make the antibodies we needed to fight that never before seen virus? Well, what happened is that the DNA inside our immune cells are going through this kind of constant rejiggering. Like imagine the DNA, it's kind of like going to Vegas where you pull the lever on the slot machine and things kind of shake up a little bit. They're doing that inside its DNA. And every time they do that, they come up with a new shape of antibody. And luckily for us, when they find the right shape of antibody that can bind and neutralize the viruses we encounter, they start making more of it. And Bob, I should say that there are some people that actually lack the ability to have mutating immune cells. One of the conditions is called hyper-IgM syndrome. And people that have this disorder, they need all sorts of infusions, sometimes a bone marrow transplant. Without that, they have to live in a bubble. And oftentimes in the past, in decades past, they wouldn't survive past infancy simply because their immune cells couldn't mutate to make new kinds of antibodies.

0: Wow. So what does it mean at the cellular level if there's molecular evolution happening where some cells mutate in a way that gives them an advantage over their neighbors?
1: Well, in the case of cancer, it's a terrible thing, right? Like, you'll have those cancer cells get a leg up and metastasize and grow throughout the body, and ultimately that can lead to death. Also, in a lot of blood disorders, so there's certain types of anemia where cells that are not quite right will kind of begin to outnumber others. You know, it's kind of like, as we might imagine happening in nature, it's happening in our own bodies. Like, imagine Darwin came back to life now and he had a microscope. He would be fascinated by the competition that's happening between cells. And in fact, about 1 in 10 to 2 in 10 people over the age of 70 have these mutant blood cells in their bodies that are linked to a doubled risk of heart attack and stroke. So I really think it's important for everybody to understand how our thinking about DNA has changed, has evolved, if you will, because we have to grasp this in order to kind of understand how doctors are now talking about our health risks.
0: Well, you have a lot of case studies in your book, and one of them is about a girl named Australia who got a heart transplant. And scientists discovered that her heart condition was caused by mutations in some of her heart cells. What happened there?
1: Yeah, so this is a story of Australia. Her parents basically, she was their third child. This happened about 13 years ago. And her mother, when she was pregnant, they said, "We have to monitor you pretty closely towards the end of this pregnancy. We're not sure this baby's heart is functioning properly." And so she had an emergency C-section towards the end of her pregnancy. And when Australia was born, her parents didn't even see her immediately. She was whisked away to the neonatal intensive care unit, and there she had a heart attack. Doctors thought she had something called long QT syndrome, which was at the time thought to be an inherited disorder only. It's kind of like a bad rhythm of the heart. It causes all sorts of bad things. But when they tested her mom and dad, they found that they did not possess the mutation. So they took a closer look at Australia cells. They could sequence 36 of them. They kind of did this individual cell sequencing, which was kind of new at the time. And they found that about 6 of the 36 had the mutation for long QT syndrome, but the rest didn't. So it was a mystery. Australia went home. She got this defibrillator implanted in her heart. And when she was around 7 months old, it was a Friday, and her mother got a call. She was home with her daughter. And they said, "You have to bring your daughter into the hospital right away," because they were monitoring her heart function. And Australia's mother looked at her. She said, "My daughter's sleeping in the crib. Are you sure?" And they're like, "You have to come in right away." So they brought her in, and there at the hospital, Australia had another heart attack because they were picking up on signals that something wasn't right. And eventually, she had to have a heart transplant. And wow. The good news is that she's doing fine today. But Bob, the opportunity that gave scientists was to look at her heart, and they confirmed that a lot of her heart tissue had the long QT syndrome. And this changed people's conception of whether all these diseases we thought were always inherited are inherited. The fact is that they figured out that Australia had picked up this mutation during her embryonic development. So, you know, we've entered this whole new age of genetics where genetic diseases are not always inherited.
0: Wow, and development is so important during those first few moments of life.
1: Absolutely.
0: So can mutations right a genetic wrong, like sort of autocorrect does for typos? You had a great example of this in your book about a young man with Duchenne muscular dystrophy. What happened there?
1: Yeah, so again, like I want to wrap up the negative with the positive. Like, mutation is not always a bad thing. And there have been increasing number of cases as we've been getting better at sequencing DNA where scientists have kind of been able to explain these mysterious cases where people are supposed to get sicker, but they don't. So there was an instance where there was a boy who had Duchenne muscular dystrophy, a devastating genetic disorder, where your muscle tissue kind of loses function and it affects the heart. It leads to premature death. But he was doing okay. And so when they looked more closely at him, one side of his body had actually picked up a corrective mutation that kind of compensated for the devastating Duchenne muscular dystrophy mutation. And you can actually see this in other disorders. Like, you can visually see it in people that have epidermolysis bullosa, which is an inherited disorder where you kind of have extremely fragile skin and something that might, you know, like I was talking about falling off my bike and scraping my elbow. For somebody with this disorder, those

0: wounds don't heal. They become very infected and sometimes lethal. But they've actually seen multiple cases where people's skin kind of just develops spontaneous mutations that correct that disorder. And so instead of this red, flaky, infected skin, they have just patches of healthy skin that continue to grow over time. So wow. It's really interesting because we can actually learn from these corrections and develop drugs based on them, like mimic them in people that don't spontaneously acquire them.
1: Well, how can our understanding of this landscape of mutations, as you call it, that we acquire during our lives help us improve health?
0: So I think there are multiple ways in which understanding how all of this mutations happening in our body can help us treat disease. One of them is in cancer, right, which affects everybody. And in cancer, you've got thousands of mutations happening in a tumor. They used to think it was just one or two, but now doctors see that there is potentially a big bang of mutations that happens early on in cancers that seeds all these different DNA changes that can make the cancers more lethal. But knowing about the landscape of evolution in the body can actually like help us to nudge cancers in a direction where they're much easier to treat.
1: Well, you talk about this in your book with a Florida case of Robert Butler,
0: right,
1: whose doctor was inspired by how pesticides are used to leverage evolutionary forces for treatment. What's the concept there?
0: So what's happening now is that doctors in Florida at the Moffitt Center, so Robert Butler is a fabulous person I met in 2018, and he was on this new protocol for prostate cancer patients where they knew about this case where there was a diamondback moth, which was like decimating crops like Brussels sprouts. And they figured out that like you couldn't really knock out all the moths completely. But what you could do is you could kind of strategically take away pesticides and add it back in a way that reduced the populations tremendously. So we're trying to do the same thing with cancer, where you're not necessarily trying to eradicate it, but you're trying to like make it so that you live as long as possible by reducing the number of cells with the bad mutations in the cancer and keeping the ones that have the mutations that are like less bad that you can more easily kill with treatment.
1: So it sounds like instead of trying to kill everything, they just kill enough so not all cancer cells die.
0: Exactly. And it's a bit of a mind shift, right? Because like most people want everything to be just gone. But the idea here is that you can actually live longer by not pressuring the cancer to evolve those terrible mutations that make it resistant to all drugs. So you're kind of managing the disease. And I think, you know, Robert Butler, he lived longer than expected for somebody with prostate cancer. He actually authored some science papers with the scientists working on this itself. And he was very much an advocate for this. He was like, I would rather, you know, live longer and just embrace the idea that like, that's how I'm going to do. I'm going to kind of like extend my life by just not pressuring the tumors to evolve the resistance mutations that are so aggressive and really kind of precipitate a rapid decline, which is what often happens when people have late stage prostate cancer, like he did back in 2018.
1: So we're trying to eliminate the resistance that can arise in cancer, resistance to the drugs, so that they still have the disease, but they live longer.
0: Absolutely. So what often is what kills people with cancer is that the drugs don't work anymore, that their cancers mm-hmm. have kind of acquired mutations that allow them to resist the drugs that are being used to treat them. And that's when things get really dire. So this whole approach is to kind of avoid that happening and push it off as far off into the future as possible by giving the cells in the cancer that are more drug sensitive kind of a leg up over the ones that are more prone to kind of become more nefarious.
1: Well, genetic medicine has made huge strides in the past decades. What are some of the more interesting ways scientists are trying to correct these genetic mutations that happen throughout our lives?
0: I think one of the most fascinating things, and I have to tread carefully here, is that we're kind of getting this new understanding of aging as a disease of mutation. And that was completely new to me. Like I never thought that aging would be a problem of mutation. But the idea is that you and me, everybody here on Earth, we amass mutations. And as we get older, they've kind of piled up inside our bodies. And that causes some dysfunction. Now, scientists from the University of Rochester had gone to the northernmost part of Alaska and looked at bowhead whales, which live much longer than we do. So they've been documented to live more than 220 years and are estimated to live 200

0: 75 years. They're the longest living mammals on Earth. And when they looked at their cells, they found that they had an abundance of DNA repair enzymes. So enzymes that go around the genome kind of fixing mistakes. And the theory is that maybe the animals that live longer just have better DNA repair mechanisms. So of course now companies are starting to explore different ways of kind of like correcting our DNA, different enzymes that might do this function that might be used as therapies in the future. I think it's really early days. I don't think this is something I would take on a daily basis because I think there might be some downsides, but it's interesting to think about how our DNA repair might be leveraged to kind of improve longevity.
1: So I guess the lesson here is that, yes, we may be mutating continually throughout our lives, but they're not all bad. In fact, I guess we need some of them because that's how a species evolves.
0: Exactly, right? So like if somebody said, hey, Roxanne, I'm going to give you a drug to make you live longer. It's going to repair all your DNA. It's going to not let your DNA mutate. I would have a moment of pause because I would say, well, hey, like if my DNA can't mutate and there's another new virus out there, how is my body going to know or have a mechanism to make different antibodies it's never made before? So there's kind of two sides of the coin. Our livers are constantly getting insulted by things like the alcohol we drink, and they actually mutate to process calories better. It's been documented that in people that have fatty liver disease, there's actually islands of liver cells in their bodies that develop ways of coping with excess calories better. So we're kind of this laboratory of change, and I'm not sure I would take a drug that says I couldn't change at all.
1: Ms. Kamsey, thank you so much for your time, and thank you for the book.
0: Thank you, Bob. It's been such a pleasure to talk with you.
1: Roxanne Kamsey is a science journalist in Montreal and the author of Beyond Inheritance, Our Ever-Mutating Cells and a New Understanding of Our Health.

0: The way water vapor in our upper atmosphere turns into rain or snow might be a lot more interesting than we ever imagined. We used to think water vapor clung to microscopic particles, like dust, pollen, or salt, through a process called nucleation, to form heavier water droplets or ice crystals that fall as precipitation. But a recent study is shedding light on the role microorganisms, fungi of all things, might play in that process. The discovery was made by a chemist who studies the proteins that help microorganisms survive the extreme cold by either preventing or promoting ice growth. Dr. Conrad Meister was working in Alaska when someone asked him if he ever thought about looking for such proteins in lichen, which can survive extreme cold. He discovered a fungal protein with an incredible capacity to freeze water at relatively warm temperatures. But more surprising is that they may be involved in making rain. These fungal proteins might even be an environmentally friendly way to seed clouds to trigger rain or snow. Dr. Meister is a biophysical chemist at the Max Planck Institute for Polymer Research in Germany and Boise State University in Idaho. Hello and welcome to our program.
1: Thanks, Bob, for having me. It's very exciting.
0: Let's start with the lichens. What did you see in these lichens in Alaska that piqued your interest?
1: Well, first of all, I've never heard of lichen, and I had this very talented student that pointed out these, what I first was plants. And the very unique thing was that even in the deepest winter in Alaska, when you look at them, then they look kind of almost dry and frozen. But once it get warm again, they get all these fleshy leaves again, and they just looked very much alive again. And that I found very, very odd, how a living organism could just kind of like hop on and hop off of this frozen and non-frozen or dormant and active state. I thought that was super, super peculiar.
0: Now, lichen, are they fungi? What is a lichen?
1: From the traditional picture, a lichen is what's called a symbiosis of a fungi, who's basically providing all the structural content, and then a cyanobacteria oftentimes, or an algae that basically does the photosynthesis. So you can think about it, one is providing the structure and one is providing the food.
0: Wow. Well, how did you find that the fungi in the lichen

0: could make water freeze at a higher temperature.
1: We originally tested the entire lichen sample. So think about it like a salad leaf. We took the entire salad leaf and then we crushed it up and we tested if that has some special ice activities. It did. And then we did basically what we call subculturing. We took and we looked at everything that grew off this little piece of what looked like a salad leaf. And then we started subculturing and we got, I think, 40, 50 different microorganisms that lived on them. And all of them we tested. And then we ended up with this one winning candidate that had these phenomenal ice activities.
0: So what was it about that one particular fungus that allows it to produce ice, or, as you say, have phenomenal ice activities?
1: It was already known that some fungi had this capability of being very, very good at ice making. But the question was always how and what does the trick? And what we figured out is basically that these fungi produce a special protein, like a special natural ice making agent. And the really neat thing is that they basically release that into the environment. So it can just be found, let's say, in the water droplet. And this is really stunning because now we have a way to know what does it. So we know the structure and we can try to copy that structure. But even more importantly, we can also start to produce that, because this is, of course, very, very interesting if it comes to potential applications.
0: Oh, I see. So you're saying this fungus produces a protein, this ice-making agent, as you say. So how does this nucleation process work? How does it work to form ice?
1: We all know that we put water or beer in the freezer, and it's not immediately freezing, right? It's what's called super cool. So it needs something to kind of like kick off that freezing process. And the compounds that can do that the best, they actually do that by creating like a pattern that almost looks like ice. So if you look at these natural ice making agents, they actually from like really the tiny molecular level, they almost look like ice, meaning they place these residues that all have an oxygen and hydrogen similar to water, and they put them in a certain order so that it really enables the water to preferentially go into the ice state rather than the liquid state, if that makes sense.
0: Oh, I see. Water is H2O, hydrogen, oxygen. So these little proteins have hydrogen and oxygen that matches the water, sort of like a template?
1: Exactly. That's pretty much on the molecular picture how it works.
0: Okay. So what pushes the water over the edge to go from liquid to solid form?
1: So if you think about it in a dancing way, so it's like liquid water. So if water is in liquid state, it's almost like club dancing. It's very wild. They move a lot. And then if we now add these ice making agents, this water dance more like, let's see, these old school middle age dances where they all have very, very well defined patterns. And then you just need a critical mass of water molecules. So if we have enough of these proteins and the surface area is enough, so if enough of them dance in the same way, that's when it basically going to start this nucleation process and all of them are all of a sudden going to start dancing. If that makes sense?
0: Yeah, I think so. I'm thinking about these water molecules swimming around. Your dance analogy, if everyone's dancing freely, that would be the liquid state. And then if everyone joins hands and makes a ring or something and dances together, that's the ice.
1: That's exactly what I mean by that, yes.
0: Okay, so your fungal agents here, they're the ones that grab the hands first and say, here, hold on.
1: Exactly. They are basically forcing the first two people to, like, you two hold hands, and now everyone else should join in.
0: That's remarkable. So this is all happening with a fungus that can do this. What would be the evolutionary advantage of a fungus to be able to make ice like that?
1: Yeah, that's still a very much open question, and it's in a way still unknown, but it's obviously going to help the fungal for survival. These lichens where you can see the fungus, and that is basically when the lichen wants to go into a dormant state, or the fungus wants to go into a dormant state, when it knows there's not enough food or there's enough nutrition around. It's a very gentle process to dehydrate us, because if I start freezing outside my body, my water is slowly going to move out of me and I'm in a good sleepy state. And then if there's enough water and nutrition around, I will just kind of like revive myself. Another idea is that they could use it to basically get around. Let's say I live on this leaf or on this lichen and it's all packed. And it's just like, you know what, I actually would prefer living outside this packed city. I want to go live on the countryside. But how does the fungus get there? And so one idea is, okay, we know that fungi or bioaerosol, virus, they can go all the way up in the atmosphere. But if I can now make ice, I actually have a way

0: took it down.
1: Wow. So what role do you think they play in actually making rain and snow?
0: We find these fungi and sometimes bacteria, and we find them in precipitation, whether it's rain or snow. When you do samplings in the clouds, you also find the fungi and the bacteria. What you also need in the cloud in order to get precipitation, so if we wanted to snow or rain in these mixed phase clouds, we need ice nucleation. So we need this process that we just talked about, that these fungi are so good. And now it's just like, okay, you're telling me that we have these super good ice making microbes, and you find them in the clouds and you find them on the ground. That cannot be a coincidence. So there might be some bioprecipitation circle that's going on. And that opens a new can of worms, I guess you say, because now we have to look for additional players in the game that could potentially influence that.
1: So are you saying that fungi on the ground are getting up into the atmosphere and producing their own rain?
0: I cannot 100% prove that at this point, but that's my theory, yes.
1: Wow. So what kind of applications could this ice nucleating ability be good for?
0: So there's a couple of different ones. If you have something that's very good at freezing at very warm temperatures, like that'd be great for artificial snowmaking. So folks are looking into that. Then cloud seeding is another very big one, because there we currently cloud seed with silver iodide, which is a chemical. And if you find an environmental friendly alternative, it'd be much, much nicer. But really one can think also about a lot of these cryopreservation and food preservation purposes, because at the end of the day, we now have a product that comes from a fungi, and it's a protein, so it's a clean product, and that always going to freeze at the same temperature. That's going to be very useful for basically anything you want to freeze, and you want to have consistency when something freezes.
1: Dr. Meister, thank you so much for your time.
0: Absolute, Bob. Thanks so much for having me.
1: Dr. Konrad Meister is a group leader at the Max Planck Institute for Polymer Research in Germany and assistant professor of biophysical chemistry at Boise State University in Idaho. And that's it for Quirks and Quarks this week. If you'd like to get in touch with us, our email is quirks@cbc.ca. Our webpage is cbc.ca/quirks, where you can check out our past episodes and find more information on the research we covered in the show. 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Quirks and Quarks is produced by Sonia Biting, Rosie Fernandez, and Amanda Buckowitz. Our senior producer is Hannah Hogue. Special thanks to CBC Radio Archives, Patrick Mooney, Ross Tolley, and Zoe Baraclough. And to Chris McIntyre from CBC Yukon. I'm Bob McDonald. 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
6: This is the CBC Alberta News. At 1 o'clock, it's 15 degrees in Calgary, 18 in Edmonton. Good afternoon. I'm Scott Stevenson. U.S. President Donald Trump says a deal with Iran is scheduled to be signed tomorrow. He claims the Strait of Hormuz will be opened immediately after. It comes as Pakistan mediators have been saying the two sides are close to agreeing on a framework for peace. Iran has been insisting no timeline is set. Julia Chapman has the latest.
7: There is talk now that a memorandum of understanding will be signed. The draft agreement isn't public, but briefings by officials suggest there is some consensus. The fighting would end, the Strait of Hormuz would reopen, and negotiations would start on

0: Iran's nuclear program. But there's no clarity yet on what would happen with Iran's frozen assets, its proxy groups, or Lebanon. Meanwhile, fighting continues between Israel and the Hezbollah militia. In the past day, Israel says it hit 70 militant targets and killed several fighters. Iran insists Lebanon must be included in a wider agreement, but Israel has been reluctant to back down. It's become an area of tension between Israel and the US, one which threatens to derail the peace process. Julia Chapman, CBC News, London.
1: Ambassadors from the European Union's 27 member countries have agreed to advance membership talks with Moldova and Ukraine. The first phase begins Monday. Ukrainian President Volodymyr Zelensky has been campaigning for EU membership to secure economic and security guarantees as the war with Russia drags on. Prime Minister Mark Carney is in Dublin, marking the first official visit to Ireland by a Canadian leader in a decade. Carney met with Irish Taoiseach Micheál Martin to sign a new bilateral cooperation pact targeting trade and artificial intelligence.
2: It's about strengthening a relationship that is already flourishing. Flourishing through people, 4.5 million Canadians of Irish ancestry, 200,000 Canadians who travel here every year. It's a relationship that's flourishing through commerce, with more Canadian businesses such as Shopify, Pressreader, Clio choosing Ireland as the base for their European operation.
1: Carney will travel to County Mayo tomorrow to visit the birthplace of his grandparents. Well, this week, the federal government announced a plan to ban kids under 16 from having social media accounts, at least until the tech giants make their products safer for kids. In an interview with CBC Radio's The House, the minister in charge says he's prepared for pushback from the companies and even the U.S. president. Catherine Cullen reports.
3: We know that it isn't safe. It is toxic out there.
4: Culture Minister Mark Miller says it's high time to ban those under 16 from social media accounts until the companies can prove their products are safe enough. That would mean getting rid of features like infinite scroll. The minister says he hopes the ban will be in place by early next year, and he doesn't expect the tech companies to make enough changes before having bans imposed on them.
3: They have a lot to prove.
4: The bill also includes potentially enormous fines for breaking the rules, up to 3% of a company's global revenue. In a statement, a Meta spokesperson reacted to the ban by calling such moves counterproductive, but also says the company, which owns Facebook and Instagram, is encouraged to see the government recognizes the value of online services with sufficient safeguards. There's also the question of Canada facing possible blowback from the Trump administration over the ban. Miller says it's important to put Canadian kids first. Catherine Cullen, CBC News, Ottawa.
1: A crop insurance industry group says almost 400 claims were filed with member companies after recent storms in the prairies that produced hail as large as softballs. The Canadian Crop Hail Association says most of the claims came from Manitoba after storms that occurred between May 28th and June 6th. The Manitoba Agricultural Services Corporation says there were many thunderstorms in that province and overland flooding occurred in areas where producers are still trying to seed their crops. Meanwhile, the Agricultural Financial Services Corporation says most of the damage in Alberta was light and crops should recover well. A look now at the weather forecast in Edmonton this afternoon. Mainly sunny, high of 22 degrees. In Calgary, a mix of sun and cloud, high 21. In Banff today, a mix of sun and cloud with a 30% chance of late afternoon showers, high 19. In Jasper and Lethbridge, sunny, high 19.

0: a man who doesn't sound a day over 25, Steve Patterson.
1: Hey! Thanks, Graham Clark. Hello, Canada. And welcome back to the Debaters. We're here at the Gas Station Arts Center for a very special taping at the Winnipeg Comedy Festival, which turns 25 years old this year. Yes! This year is also very special for the debate.

0: because we are currently celebrating our 20th season, and it is a full circle moment because this show began on this very stage, the Gas Station Theater. We're back. Honestly, Winnipeg, your applause is all the recognition we need. Other shows might want more recognition. Your politician out here showering us with praise. Not us. We don't need that. All right, it is time for us to meet two debaters.
1: No. Hang on a minute, Steve.
0: Oh, my gosh. Premier Canoe. Premier Webb Canoe, ladies and gentlemen.
1: On behalf of the province of Manitoba, it is my absolute pleasure to say to everyone here, congratulations, Winnipeg Comedy Festival, on 25 years. And to the debaters on 20 years of making the people of Manitoba laugh. In a way, the debaters is a lot like our wonderful home province of Manitoba. Every single Canadian from coast to coast to coast is either a huge fan or at the very least has heard of us. Both are at least a little bit funny, and both have strong, stable, handsome, charismatic leaders who prefer puns to pundits.
0: Hear, hear.
1: So once again, from the people of Manitoba, thank you and congratulations.
0: Premier Webb Canoe, everybody! It is lovely to get that recognition. I did kind of hope we were going to get the key to the province, but I guess that's not a thing. But I thought maybe modern day technology, we could at least get a fob to the province. And who wouldn't want a wob fob? Am I right? Okay. It is time now to meet two debaters who are the keys to laughter. When this comic directed a claymation film, the cast were like putty in her hands. It's Vancouver's Erica Sigurdsson. There she is, one of our very favorites, making her way across the stage to my left.
2: Hi, friend.
0: Nice to have you back.
2: Thank you for having me.
0: And this comic believes the reason that worms are such cowards is because they're spineless. It's Brassard Quebec's Derek Singer. There it is. There he is.
3: Hi, Stevie.
0: Your topic is one that we hope will be more than a moderate success. Should everything be enjoyed in moderation? Murmur. You did it, everybody. One thing people seem to do very moderately is give standing ovations. Our fans are very cautious to not overdo that. It may be too much moderation, if I'm being honest. So don't feel pressured. But after this debate, if you wanted to give the comedians a standing ovation, they'd love it. Unless you're listening while driving a car. Time now for a fabulous debate between my very funny friends and this moderately successful host. So, whereas it's healthier, more sustainable, and ultimately more enjoyable, be it resolved that everything in life should be enjoyed in moderation. Erica, you are arguing for this, please. You have 2 minutes, starting now, Erica Sigurdsson.
2: Thank you, Winnipeg. What is moderation? Moderation is a lifestyle to avoid excess and extremes. But I feel like the word gets a bad rap. It sounds boring. It sounds responsible. It sounds like something I've been begging my dear friend Derek to do for the last decade. Of course, when we think of moderation, we think of drinking, smoking, gambling. Again, no offense, Derek. But almost everything you enjoy in life can turn toxic if overdone. And I think we all learned that the first time we got a Costco card. In 2008, I was still living in my starving comic phase.

0: So when I spotted a tub of salted cashews, the nut of the rich. For less than $20, I couldn't resist. Watching Survivor that night, I basically ate salted cashews for dinner, digging my hand into that salty tub over and over again, until when the show was over, half the tub was gone. At this time, I was unaware that 9 cashews is 100 calories. And also, cashews are very high in fiber. My life was about to change. Cut to me riding the bus the next day when my tummy started to feel funny. I stood up and screamed, "Stop the bus!" at the top of my lungs. Now, proving that moderation is best, I'm gonna end the story there so you can still look me and salted cashews in the face. Thank you.
1: Yeah. Erica Sigurdson with a story that seems too specific to be made up. Now, here to prove that old adage that nothing succeeds like excess, let's hear from our excessive successful debater, Derek Singer.
2: All right, thanks, everybody. I'm moderately happy to be here with you tonight. but there's a problem with the resolution in this case, is the wording. Sometimes, some things should be enjoyed in moderation, I get that. But everything, really everything should be enjoyed in moderation. I can think of a few things, like listening to your wife or girlfriend or daughter talk about their thoughts and things. That could be done in moderation. Dance, going to their dance recitals. We could do that a little less. Crap like long walks on the beach, perhaps even pooping your pants on the bus should be done in moderation, like twice a year. I guess that's a reasonable amount. Because those things aren't fun to begin with in any quantity. But to say that you should enjoy fun thing like beer or wine or cigarettes or massages or chocolate or like orgasms in moderation, why? Why are you being such a killjoy about it? Just the phrase, all things should be enjoyed in moderation, resonates with judgy, bossy, and boring Karen-like, eye-rolling-inducing party pooperness. The best things in life should be enjoyed to their fullest. Ever heard of that one, Erica? Enjoy life to the fullest? It's not enjoy life to a level that some old bag has decided is sufficient. That doesn't have any ring to it at all and would make a very terrible tattoo. Thank you.
1: Derek Singer, everybody, arguing against enjoying things in moderation, and we truly could not have picked a better person for this debate. Thank you, Derek. It's time now for the bare knuckle round. We're debating moderation, so let me greet you the self-regulations before restrain leaves the station. We don't want anyone losing their temper, ants. Be sure to leave us wanting more of what you're trying to sell us. That's the groan we were looking for. Time to overdo it, or don't, starting now.
0: Thank you. Thank you, Steve. I'm not saying that you, like, living life to the fullest is doing things that are super fun to that point that is the point. That,
2: it's because you're boring and your point is like, oh, that's really, I'm going to a casino and, well, I have $100.
0: Someone who hasn't been arrested.
2: I have $100 to play with. And then when that's finished, that's it. Okay. We're leaving. I'm like, all right, go ahead.
1: Wait, quick note.
2: I'll take a taxi home.
1: Quick note, Eric. Erica does not sound like a weird French version of Marvin the Martian. Go on.
0: I love that you brought up gambling as my limiting myself to $100 is my problem. I once rode the SkyTrain in Vancouver where you woke up and said, I think I lost $7,000 last night.
2: See, the casino, Costco, these are all they give me the credit. I don't know. Listen. I don't know. Like, I do everything to excess. There's a good chance I won't live.

0: to make next month's payments.
1: You guys are the idiots lending me money. So yeah, I'm buying Tide by the 175 kilogram.
2: All right, that's the bare knuckle round, everybody. It's time now for the firing line. In my hand, I have a list of questions on moderation brought to you by the reality show for the sexy and the self-disciplined. Canada's next top moderate. Sounds pretty normal. The American National Library of Medicine says moderate or occasional smoking is often paired with excessive what? Derek?
1: Chick magnetism.
2: Three points. Erica Sigurdsson.
3: Bad breath.
0: Oh, nice.
2: She's not wrong. The American National Library of Medicine says moderate or occasional smoking is often paired with excessive alcohol consumption.
1: See, it wasn't my fault. The tobacco company's fault.
2: An article from the North Grenville Times in Eastern Ontario argues there's no need for moderation when it comes to what activity? Erica.
3: Despising Toronto.
2: That's fair. That's fair. We'll give a point for that. Derek?
0: I'd say, because they're in Eastern Ontario, I'd say there's no necessary moderation for crossing into Quebec, where there is no moderation. Let's go to the strippers.
1: I thought if I sold it like that with my hand, right, it would work better. Yeah.
2: That's not what I have here. There's no need for moderation when it comes to spending time in nature, also known as forest bathing. That's the firing line, everybody. We're cruising towards the conclusion here in the beautiful Gas Station Arts Center, and it's almost time for our audience to vote. But first, here to go all in against moderation, right after he finishes coughing, let's hear from Derek Singer.
0: The word moderation itself is way too subjective, and I have found that one person's moderation is my version of why even bother doing it. Example, Erica and I are actually pretty good friends, and I know she is a type 1 diabetic. How would she feel if I were to say to her, hey Erica, that's like the third time today you've injected insulin. You should probably try to moderate that a little bit better. She wouldn't like that. She'd be like, I could die, you jerk. She's a hypocrite. Because she has no trouble telling me after my 17th beer. Don't you think you're overdoing it a bit there, Sagan? Maybe switch to water. The nerve. Alcoholism is a disease too, Erica. You should know, disease does not know moderation. Thank you.
2: Derek. Derek Sagan. Once again, in spite of himself, making a pretty good point. Derek Sagan. Now, here again to tell us why, when it comes to moderation in her life, less is more. Let's hear again from Erica Sigurdsson.
3: Thank you. Thank you. Does moderation make you happier? Yes. Everything we love is better in moderation. You love spending time with your spouse? That's awesome. You know what else is great? When they go away for the weekend. Going full tilt into things is not just bad for you, it's bad for friendships. Your friend who got really into working out and now won't stop talking about protein? Ugh, annoying. I don't want protein powder in my coffee, weirdo. Don't take Derek's advice and consume everything in excess, because you might die. The only thing Derek has ever done in moderation is learn English. Thank you.
2: Erica Sigurdsson. Woo! Whoa! That would have been a mic drop moment if CBC could spare a microphone. Thank you, Erica Sigurdsson, everybody. All right. The audience has a lot to think about. It is up to the Gas Station Arts Center to decide by applause who heard

0: Erica's pro-moderation arguments and want to moderate her. 10 out of 10, Erica Sigurdsson. A lot of love for Erica. And how many of you were complete gluttons for what Derek was stuffing down your ears? Derek Sagan. It's pretty close. It's inconclusive. I've got to call this one a tie. We don't know. Big hand for Erica Sigurdsson and Derek Sagan, everybody.
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0: Hey, Winnipeg, I just got one question for you. Are you ready for your next pair of debaters? Listen to that, Canada! This comic's passion for typography has made him a font of knowledge. It's Winnipeg's Chad Anderson! There he is! The handsome and confident Chad Anderson striding to my left. And this comic thinks that washing the windshield of a Tesla Cybertruck is a bit of a slippery slope. It's Winnipeg's own Big Daddy Taz! Big Daddy Taz, everybody! All right. Let's talk about a topic that we can really tap into. Texting. Is it the best way to communicate? When you think about it, the very first long-distance texter was God. Why do you think Moses got the commandments on two tablets? He was also the first one to break the 10th commandment. Thou shalt not covet thy neighbor's wife, I. So, whereas it's a time-tested form of communication that's efficient, low pressure, and is used by businesses, friends, and family, be it resolved, texting is the best way to communicate. Chad, you're arguing for this, please, my friend. You have 2 minutes. Starting now, Chad Anderson.
2: Listen, before I begin, I just want to say that I'm fully aware that given the average age of this audience, I'm fighting an uphill battle here.
3: For sure.
2: First of all, am I the only one who remembers how annoying it was when phones were only for phone calls? Oh, do you want to ignore someone? Well, you better ignore everyone then. Want to ignore someone now? Just don't open their text message. Unless the text is from your wife and it says, we need to talk, then definitely don't ignore that one. There's so much power in a text message. You want to be mean to someone? Easy. Just send a nasty text message. You don't have to hear the other person's reaction or see their emotions. Just ignore their next message and avoid the guilt that comes with losing your cool. Would you like to be able to talk to all of your friends at one time whenever you want? Start a group chat. Now your friends and family can ignore you. Someone in the chat group is always going to feel guilty and have to respond to you. Thank you.
0: Chad Anderson. Thanks, Chad. Now, here with an argument against texting that he warns might get quite paragraphic, let's hear from the man of words himself, Big Daddy Taz.
4: If texting is truly the best way to communicate, then why didn't Chad just airdrop this argument to everybody? Because texting is void of emotion. There's no endearing, fumbled, flowery words, no fluttery butterfly tummy, no crinkling eyes, no big dramatic pauses, and just soulless squiggles on a colorless void. People think that voice-to-text is effective. Oh, it's faster. We'll save lives. Okay, gear down there, Encyclopedia Brown. It's actually an extra step than yelling help. You're running away, and it's yelling into your phone, run, scary alligators. It's not going to help the person behind you that stops to read Fun Harry Escalator. As a kid, if you told me that three dancing dots would cause anxiety, or I would text the word duck as much as I do, I would have thought you daft.

0: Oh, here. Come here. Close your eyes. Now, would you rather feel arms pulling you into a loving, safe, warm embrace, or have someone text you the hug emoji? A terrifying, messed up yellow orb with jazz hands. Chad, you know I love you, brother. I think you're one of the most wonderful people in the world, but your daughter is going to always want to feel the vibrations of I love you coming from your heart and voice, not her pocket. Stark letters on blank backgrounds are a tombstone not for loved ones. But here lies... You have to wait till I'm finished a little bit. Here lies Chad, an amazing daddy, husband, friend, comedian, and exceptional texter. May he rest in geese. Thank you.
1: Big Daddy Taz. All right. It's time now for the firing line. In my hand, I have a list of questions on texting being the best way to communicate, brought to you by how muscular people send messages. Flexting. In Manitoba, if you're caught texting and driving, you're punished with a $672 fine, 5 demerit points from your license, and what else? Tazzy.
0: You're forced to host the CBC debaters.
1: Chad.
2: You also get to listen to your wife say, I told you to stop doing that. So, sorry, my wife's not here. You can laugh. Her parents are, though. Her parents are here, so...
1: It's a real emotional roller coaster there, Chad. The fine in Manitoba, if you're caught texting and driving, $672 fine, 5 demerit points on your license, and your driver's license is suspended for 3 days. And you're forced to drive to Saskatchewan. Forced. According to the UK's The Independent, a third of adults report that misreading text messages has resulted in what? Chad.
2: Unsolicited phallic photo.
1: Wow, I enjoyed that journey right there. Tazzy?
0: Crossing the floor in Parliament.
1: That's good. I'm giving an official point for that. A third of adults report misreading text messages has resulted in a personal falling out. Yes. Presumably in a British accent, which is even worse. That's the firing line, everybody. It is almost time for our Gas Station Arts Center audience to vote. But first, here again to spell it out for you that texting deserves the finger. Let's hear from Big Daddy Taz.
0: I wanted my wife, who's real, to know how incredibly wonderful she is. And I texted her, you make me want to be a better person. Thank you. Whoom. Whoom. Did you mean that? Of course I meant that. Whoom. Whoom. Are you sure? Yes. Whoom. Whoom. Did you read it? I wrote it. Whoom. Whoom. Read it. I did. I didn't press the K hard enough. And she got, you make me want to be a better person than you. That's when I learned how to order flowers on an app.
1: Thank you. Big Daddy Taz. First real over text now, here to insist that texting is always the alpha better way to communicate, according to him. Let's hear from Chad Anderson.
2: Hey guys, you might be thinking, Chad, what if I have something important I need to say? Send a text message. The times you need to make an important phone call are the times your phone decides to cut in and out. Would you rather send a quick text message to the group chat to tell everyone that your wife's going into labor? Or would you rather call your dad and go, Dad, Sherry's going into labor. No, I said Sherry's going into labor. Labor. Labor.

0: No, she doesn't need a favor. Hello? Dad? Can you get mom? Get mom. Dad, get mom? Dad, mom? No, mom? Dad, get mom? Thank you.
1: Yeah. Yeah. Dad Anderson. Woo! Great act out. Good point. Let's see. It's time to vote. How many of you were pleased with Chad's

0: Big Daddy Taz. Close. It's pretty close. It is close, but the winner is Chad Anderson. Big hand for Chad Anderson and Big Daddy Taz. Well, that's all for this week. I'm Steve Patterson saying, with all due respect to Tex, let's keep talking to each other as much as we can, eh? I'll argue with you again soon, Canada. Good night.
1: The Debaters is created by Richard Side. This week's episode was produced by Nicole Callender, Chloe Edbrook, Dean Jenkinson, and Graham Clark. With continuity by Graham Clark, Diana Francis, and Gary Jones. Technical production by James Perella and Mae McKillop. Story editing by Gary Jones. With special thanks to Katie Ellen Humphreys, David Pride, and Emily Ferrier. 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
3: I'm Dr. Brian Goldman. This is White Coat Black Art. Canadians like to complain about healthcare in this country, but it's more or less there when you need it. Now, if you happen to get sick or injured in another country, all bets are off. First of all, you're walking very well.
4: Thank you. I've been going to the Y every day, well, six times a week, so I'm getting back on mobility type thing.
3: Carol Ann McDevitt lives in Lower Queensbury, New Brunswick, where we're meeting. She's 65 and a retired chemical engineer. That she's able to walk me around her bed and breakfast means she's finally on the mend from an accident that happened in April 2025 when she visited Egypt. An experience with hospitals and travel insurance that made her want to send us this email.
4: I'm a regular listener, and I think your audience might be interested in my story, as well as the behind the scenes and very important things that had to happen to get me home to Canada.
3: It's a cautionary tale for every Canadian who wants or needs to travel abroad. So let's start with the trip you were supposed to take.
4: We've been planning this trip for 2 years, and it was a group of 13 of us, 12 of my closest friends, were doing a trip in Egypt. We were going to take a cruise down the Nile.
3: And when you say cruise down the Nile, we're not talking about a cruise liner. We're talking about a very special kind of boat. So tell me about that.
4: Oh, yeah. It's called, I always pronounce it incorrectly, but a Dabahia, which is an eight-cabin sailboat, the type that they would have used 100 years ago.
3: Can we call it a bucket list trip?
4: Absolutely. For pretty much everybody there.
3: How much thought did you put into travel insurance?
4: Not a lot. I checked it to make sure I had travel insurance, and it was part of my normal medical coverage that I have.
3: And did you read the fine print?
4: No, not at all. I just wanted to make sure look, travel insurance, tick.
3: And I'm assuming that you never thought you'd actually need it.
4: No, not to that extent.
3: So you plan this big trip and you land in Egypt. You and your friends decide to go on a camel ride. What happened?
4: Well, one of my friends said one of her bucket list things was to ride a camel. And then another friend really wanted to see the pyramids. And then so we found this tour that was camel ride around the pyramids and went, great. So there was only five of us who really wanted to do that. Other people had other things they wanted to do. So we worked with this company to take this particular tour of a camel ride around the pyramids.
5: Okay, who is the first one?
6: Our leader.
3: And is there a manual on how to ride a camel?
4: No. There is, in fact, pretty much no instruction. I was surprised we got there, and I remember when it stood up, like, oh, these are really tall. I'm really high. I didn't realize quite how tall they were. It made me a little nervous at the time.
3: So that was your first indication that if you got pitched off the camel, that something bad might happen?
4: It was, because it was really only, you know, if I've seen movies or something like that, there's usually like two pommels to hold on to and sort of stirrups like for riding a horse, but there was none of that. I was like, oh, this is a little nerve-wracking.
3: So as far as you know, what happened?
4: We got up to see the pyramids. We got to have a picture taken with the pyramids in the background. That's sort of the photo op. And as we were moving back, camels don't buck like a horse, but it didn't.

0: want me on its back, and it rolled me off. It actually dropped its left shoulder, for lack of a better word, and it rolled me off its back. Tried a couple of times, couldn't get up. I said, I physically couldn't. I tried to, and my body wouldn't, I couldn't push myself off the ground.
1: You couldn't take the weight with your legs.
0: Yeah.
1: So what are you thinking at this point? Were you in pain?
0: No pain at all.
1: Is there a guide with you?
0: No, but a guide had picked us up and was waiting with the van. That actually turned out to be the best thing because the camel herders don't speak English. And they're trying to get me back. They want me to get back on the camel. And I knew I couldn't do that. And I knew that wasn't a safe thing to do. And so I pulled up my phone. I'm lying on the ground. I pulled up my phone.
1: You're the one that's on the ground that can't stand up.
0: Exactly. Pulled out my phone, handed it to one of my friends who explained what happened because the guide spoke English. And he organized an ambulance to come and get me.
1: It takes the ambulance an hour to get to where Carol Ann has been pitched from the camel. Meanwhile, the sun is setting and it's starting to get cold. Friends give her scarves and some of the clothing they have on hand just to keep her warm. The ambulance arrives and it takes another hour to transport her through Cairo traffic to the hospital. So they brought you to the hospital. This must have been late in the evening?
0: Yes. Yeah. I'm thinking 8, 9 o'clock probably. And then they took me in for x-rays. And I remember the first set of results came back saying you have a broken pelvis. And they said, that's something usually we just wrap and you're going to be here for a while. And then I was telling my friends, okay, I'm not going to be able to go on this trip with you. But I was traveling to Greece afterwards with some of the friends. I said, I'll probably meet you in Greece. Right. And then they came back with more results and they said, no, you're not going anywhere. You've broken your pelvis in 3 places. And it's unstable because we now have a chunk of bone that is floating around, not attached to anything. And if you move at all, it could puncture some internal organs. And so you are not moving. And we have to do surgery to stabilize that immediately.
1: Who is telling you all this?
0: The doctor. And so,
1: it was an orthopedic surgeon.
0: Orthopedic surgeon.
1: Somebody who spoke English?
0: Perfect English.
1: What went through your mind when they said you needed surgery?
0: I think I just went, okay, mostly because I know the way they described it, this is a serious problem. You can't move. Getting me home was not a safe thing to do. It is a pretty major surgery, but it's just basically bolting me back together.
1: I imagine at this, at some point in those first few hours, you need to know, is your insurance going to cover this? And they need to know that you've been injured. So how did you contact them?
0: So I contacted them pretty much the next day is when all my friends were leaving on the trip. And of course, they all said, oh, we'll stay with you. We'll stay with you. And I'm going, I don't need you here. I need someone who speaks Arabic.
1: The owner of the hotel where Carol Ann and friends were staying came to help. His name is Abdul Hamid. He came every day and helped translate for her. He also took videos of Carol Ann to send to her friends. Here's one following her surgery in which she's still woozy from the anesthetic.
2: Tell the other guy something.
3: Hi there.
2: You are okay?
3: I'm okay. Because I'm warm and comfortable.
2: Because everybody worried about you.
3: Oh, I know.
1: Now comes the travel insurance part. The morning after she went to the hospital, Carol Ann's friend Tammy, who we'll meet in a bit, contacted the insurer. By the way, it was 2 days after landing in the hospital that Carol Ann had the operation.
0: The surgery was awesome, I think. I never had any pain.
1: And so that everybody understands, you had to have plates, you had to have screws put into you to fix that pelvis, to put it all back together. And you still have those in you.
0: Yes, I do. Yep. And in fact, that turned out to be an important part of the thing coming back to Canada. But yeah, I actually have, because the part of the one side of the pelvis, you couldn't put screws in it because the bones were too small. I have a bar completely across my body, so it's supported on the other hip.
1: Carol Ann ended up staying in hospital for 2 weeks. She figured she'd be permitted to fly back home once the surgery was done.
0: I thought travel insurance was like

0: watch insurance, right? If you lose your watch, you buy another one and they pay for it. I thought I had to make all my own arrangements and that they would then reimburse me. But that's what I found out, not the case.
1: What did you need to get back to Canada? What were all the hoops that you had to go through so that you would have permission to go back to Canada, you know, per your travel insurance company?
0: Yeah, the first thing was they had to find a place for me. They had to find a doctor, and an orthopedic surgeon, and a hospital willing to accept me with room. The second thing was I needed to be safe to travel. So the insurance company said, send us your latest blood work. We need your hemoglobin.
1: And in your case, your hemoglobin had dropped significantly.
0: Yes, it dropped significantly to the point where they said it's not safe for you to fly. The insurance company is saying you won't be able to fly with these lab results. So then I had to talk to explain this to the doctors, and then they said, okay, you need 2 units of blood. So they had to do a blood transfusion.
1: You couldn't go home alone, could you?
0: No, exactly. The doctors were adamant because the insurance kept saying, can you pivot? Can you at least stand on one foot and turn? Can you move from a bed to a chair yourself with assistance? And the doctor said, no, you can't put your foot down. So I needed 2 people to carry me, basically, to lift me from one to the other.
1: One of those 2 people was a nurse from Montreal flown to Egypt by the insurer. The other was her friend, Tammy Perry. The two have been friends for 6 years. See, Tammy was part of the group of friends that took the cruise on the Nile. After that finished, Tammy had flown on to Greece with her daughter. To help Carol Ann, Tammy had to fly back to Cairo. Tammy picks up the story. What were some of the challenges getting her the care that that she needed?
2: The staff at the hospital were all friendly. You could tell that they were trying their best, but it was very difficult to get simple things. Like I said, towels, food delivered, helping Carol Ann find out things about her tests and things like that. Otherwise, the hospital was very much the same as any hospital you'd find in New Brunswick.
1: You were providing personal care to Carol Ann. What was that like? That brought your friendship to a different level.
2: Yes. The wonderful thing about Carol Ann is everything is matter of fact, very scientific. She's an engineer. Everything is, I sometimes see data from Star Trek occasionally. Can you help me wash, please? Well, certainly I can help you with that. And off we go. You know, it was very matter of fact, very easy. And it was really fun to get to be friends in that way, right? To have that chance to not just be technical friends, but to be on a little more emotional level.
1: Almost siblings.
2: Yes, very much so.
1: Yeah. You accompanied her all the way back home.
2: Mm-hmm.
1: What was that journey like?
2: We both love a good adventure. So the toughest part was getting out of the hospital. There was an issue with the tip. We needed to provide a tip to leave the hospital.
1: A tip.
0: They didn't ask for the tip. It was suggested we might want to provide a tip.
1: And who suggested that?
3: Accounting.
1: So up to this point in time, this is the first time you'd heard any mention of a tip.
2: Yes.
1: Any idea how much it's supposed to be?
2: No, but it was all looked after without us having to pay much attention to it after that. It was, okay, we'll look after this. And I don't know what they did. I have no idea, but eventually it was okay. So the nurse from Montreal was there. We had her on a gurney to the ambulance bay. We got her into the ambulance, finally got to the airport, in through the airport, through security. They took her in a private room so they could pat her down and look, you know, security-wise. Getting on the plane with switching to another wheelchair. The flight attendants were amazing. They had this slide they could put under her so that we could slide her onto the lay flat seats. The support there was wonderful.
1: So you flew Cairo to Dubai, Dubai to Montreal. I guess that was the longest leg of the journey, and you landed in Montreal.
2: That's right. Onto another ambulance, switching to the other airport, and then getting on the plane there.

0: It was a very small jet.
1: Oh, before that, out?
2: Yeah, okay. I can't take a pill.
1: Okay.
0: Our nurse was French. Once we landed in Montreal, he took over and knew exactly what was going on. We didn't have to think. He had everything, you know, on the ball and ready to go.
3: And when did your duties come to an end?
0: We landed in Fredericton, and Carol Ann's dog was with a neighbor of mine for this whole time, and it's been quite a delay, and he needed somebody to come and get the dog. So my duties switched from looking after Carol Ann to looking after, going back to St. John to get the dog.
4: Carol Ann was in hospital in Cairo for 2 weeks and another 2 weeks in New Brunswick. The total bill was close to $28,000. That included the hospital stay and Tammy's flights. It did not include the cost of the nurse from Montreal as well as the flights from Cairo. Carol Ann's travel insurance handled that.
5: When did you get the bill from the hospital in Cairo?
2: I had to pay, so that's an interesting one. I had to pay for the surgery before they would do the surgery. So fortunately, I had enough room on my credit card.
5: So they took a credit card?
2: They took a credit card, and I needed the surgery in less than 72 hours. So they said, well, you can wait for your insurance company to get it all set up where you can pay us, and then they'll pay you back. So that's what I ended up doing. So I had to pay for the surgery before the surgery, and that was $11,000. My hospital bill at the end, to be able to, they wouldn't let me leave basically until I paid the bill, because it still hadn't been sorted out with the insurance company. And that was an additional $7,000.
5: So we're up to $18,000.
2: Yes.
3: Wow.
2: Plus another $7,000 of expenses to get Tammy from Athens to Cairo on an urgent flight and her hotels and all of her expenses, which is covered by the insurance, but I had to pay for it.
5: $25,000.
2: Yeah, $28,000.
5: $28,000. And basically, you're paying this, all of this up front in the hopes that you get it reimbursed.
2: Yes, absolutely.
5: So beyond don't ride a camel, what did you learn from the whole ordeal?
2: One thing that I thought was just practical, if you're in that situation, you can't take yourself home. Right? Because you have to have doctor sign off and all kinds of other things. I would have been stuck in an airport in Cairo by myself. Like, that was crazy. It's better to pause and really think through, work with the insurance company if you have insurance. If you don't even have insurance, you can't just get on a plane and go home. That's one of the big things.
5: Yeah, it's a big thing. Any other tips for travelers?
2: Get a Wi-Fi plan. And make sure your extension cord is nice and long.
5: There's a whole bunch of reasons why people travel. You cannot assume that the worst won't happen to you, that somehow it's going to happen to somebody else.
2: That's absolutely true. I mean, yes, we would, you know, as I said, we saved up and this was, you know, 2 years in the planning trip. But, you know, you could quite easily just be going down to the States or going down to Mexico on, you know, a family member or somebody visit a wedding, you know, some special event, and anything can happen to you. And you need to at least know in advance that these things are important, that you need to, if it happens to you, these are the type of things I need to start thinking about.
4: Since that conversation with Carol Ann, she got fully reimbursed for all of her out-of-pocket costs in March of this year, 11 months after she fell off the camel. She says she's all healed up and the bar and screws have been removed from her pelvis. You're listening to White Coat Black Art. This week, how an unexpected injury and some misconceptions about travel insurance turned Carol Ann McDevitt's trip of a lifetime into a near disaster. Carol Ann is not alone. A few weeks back, we asked you for your experiences with travel insurance. White Coat producer Stephanie Dubois has been collecting those stories. She joins me now. Hi, Stephanie.
6: Hi, Brian.
4: Carol Ann had some advice for travelers, like get a good data plan so you can use your phone in case there's poor or no Wi-Fi. She also suggested working with your insurer on a plan to be repatriated back to Canada. But you heard from listeners about lots of other observations. What did they have to say?
6: Yeah, it's wild what some people have dealt with. I've learned a lot more about travel insurance just in speaking.

0: with people, thanks to people like Joey Gill. So in March, he took himself to a private hospital in Mexico. He was having a heart attack, but then he finds out that staff wouldn't help him until he pays about $2,000 to $3,000 Canadian. So he's sitting in the hospital dealing with a heart attack, and staff are there with one of those pay terminal machines, you know, trying to get him to swipe his credit card.
1: Or tap it, I guess.
0: Or tap it, yeah, either or.
1: To someone like me who works, you know, in an ER in Canada's publicly funded system, we would never do that. You know, it feels like extortion or blackmail. So what happened?
0: Yeah, Joey said it felt very un-Canadian, if you will. And so what he ended up doing was he paid the deposit, but then he finds out that staff won't call in a cardiac team to do an angioplasty until they get a hold of $30,000 Canadian. Luckily for him, his friend ended up putting that hold on her credit cards. And so he has an angioplasty. Then he finds out that hospital staff won't discharge him because the bill's not paid by insurance. So he ends up having to stay two extra days while his insurance provider negotiated a cheaper bill. Now, Joey says he's doing a lot better, but he says, you know, he's learned a lot from that trip.
2: Of course, you read the fine print. You have to. What does this emergency medical insurance cover? But more importantly, contact your provider maybe before you even leave and say, does this insurance kick in automatically? Like, how does this process work? Will I be requested or forced to try to piece together potentially tens of thousands of dollars if I need a surgery? Should something happen? Again, you get an insurance policy, you assume that it's going to kick in or activate the moment you have an emergency. And unfortunately, in my case, I found out that is not the case.
1: But that insurance providers can negotiate the bill is both a revelation and, frankly, it's a pro tip. What happens when you can't pay out of pocket because you just don't have the funds or you don't have the credit card limit?
0: Yeah. So what happened to Lucia Plesha's family is a good example of that. The Montrealer's mom, who is 72, ended up in an ICU in Mexico for about 2 weeks with a collapsed lung. That's related to Lucia's mom's COPD, which she did disclose to insurance before going on that trip. And at one point, they were told that she may not make it. And, you know, Lucia says that level of care costs roughly $20,000 Canadian per day. So she goes on to say that for most of that time her mom was in the ICU, the insurance provider hadn't paid anything as they were waffling on whether her mom was covered for her pre-existing condition. Lucia's family didn't have that kind of money. And so she says staff told them that they would soon stop caring for her mom if they didn't get that money. She says it got so bad that her family were considering remortgaging their homes, you know, personal bankruptcy, you name it, just so they could pay for that hospital bill.
1: So were these just empty threats? Did the hospital actually withdraw care? What happened?
0: They didn't stop her care, thank goodness. And eventually insurance did confirm they'd pay. And, you know, Lucia says based on what her family experienced, people shouldn't assume that disclosing a pre-existing condition means they won't have any issues. She also says it's really important to document everything.
3: Ensure that you share your policy with the family that's not traveling with you. So we couldn't rely on the insurance company to give us any information that we needed. To know the hospital affiliated with the insurance before traveling. Some insurance companies are not affiliated with specific hospitals. So if something does happen, you know exactly where to go. If you're opening up a claim, if something happens, you know, don't be shy. Ask every possible question. And if you can, get legal advice as early as possible.
1: And, you know, that's obviously good advice for the traveler, but I'm assuming that in part getting that legal advice applies to family members who aren't traveling with you. I mean, you know, the sick or injured traveler has enough on their plate. So what happens if you're unconscious or if you're in a lot of pain and you can't deal with an insurance claim, all the details of an insurance claim?
0: Mm-hmm. So Brenda Stefanski is a good example of that. She's 72, lives in Ontario, and she told me that she relied heavily on a friend who speaks Czech when she ended up in a Prague hospital about 2 months ago. She ended up having emergency surgery for a bowel obstruction. She never saw a bill, and as far as she knows, insurance handled it. And now, you know, Brenda says that she tells everyone to make some calls.

0: before they travel.
1: Somebody might travel thinking their credit card has adequate insurance. They should talk to somebody at the credit card company, the bank, and follow as many rules as you possibly can. Advocate for yourself if you can, or have somebody you trust advocate for you.
0: Brenda's doing a lot better now, and she added that she's really going to make sure that she reads that fine print going forward.
2: Stephanie, what's the biggest lesson you learned from collecting those stories as well as Carol Ann's?
0: Yeah, so I was like Carol Ann in that I would think of travel insurance as a thing to check off the to-do list before traveling, you know, just another thing to do, but not anymore. The thing I didn't even consider was, what if you're unconscious or, you know, unable to be on the phone dealing with insurance? It could be such a long process. And Lucia's story really just made me think that I should have almost like, you know, an executor like you would have for a will, but for my travel insurance, you know, someone that can advocate for me if I can't, but also someone who has access to my policy, my passwords, you know, that kind of thing. It's honestly just so important. And perhaps embarrassingly, I didn't even think about it. So for sure, I'm going to line all of that up before my next trip.
2: You know, and the other thing, Stephanie, the flip side, the lesson I've learned, especially from experience, knowing family and friends who've gone through this kind of thing, is that it can happen.
0: Yeah.
2: And don't assume it can't happen. Don't assume that you know, you want to be able to travel. You retire, you want to be able to travel, but don't assume that you're going to be well. Something bad could happen en route.
0: Mm-hmm. Yeah, no, for sure. No one ever thinks that you're going to get sick or injured, but as we've heard from people, it can definitely happen.
2: Stephanie, thanks so much for coming into the studio, for talking about getting sick or injured abroad and navigating travel insurance. And thanks to all of you out there who submitted your stories. Thanks so much, Stephanie, for coming into the studio.
0: Thanks, Brian.
2: That's White Coat producer Stephanie Dubois. That's our show this week. Our email address is whitecoat@cbc.ca. White Coat Black Art was produced this week by Stephanie Dubois with help from Samir Chabra and Jennifer Warren. Our digital producer is Philip Drost, and our senior producer is Colleen Ross. I'm Brian Goldman, and I'm proud to bring you stories from the Canadian side of the gurney. See you next week.
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6: I'm Saroja Coelho. 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
7: This is the CBC Alberta News. At 2 o'clock, it's 16 degrees in Calgary, 18 in Edmonton. Good afternoon. I'm Scott Stevenson. U.S. President Donald Trump and Pakistani Prime Minister Shehbaz Sharif say the U.S. and Iran are ready to sign a deal. It's scheduled to happen as early as Sunday. But as Philip Lee Shannock tells us, it's unclear what exactly will be agreed upon and whether Tehran is truly on board.
8: Pakistani Prime Minister Shehbaz Sharif says the U.S. and Iran have agreed on a framework for a deal to end months of conflict, a memorandum of understanding that could be signed as early as Sunday. We are closer to a peace deal than ever before, posted Sharif. He says Pakistan is prepared for a remote electronic signing of the document, followed by technical level talks next week. U.S. President Donald Trump also posted that a deal is scheduled to be signed Sunday and that, quote, immediately after it is signed, the Hormuz Strait is open to all. But he made no mention of Lebanon. Israel continued strikes in southern Lebanon on Saturday, despite Iran's demands that any peace deal include an end to hostilities there, too. A spokesperson for Iran's foreign ministry also contradicted the timeline, saying any deal would be signed in the next days, but not on Sunday. Philip Shannock, CBC News, Toronto.
7: In northern

0: Crowds gathered for an anti-racism rally after days of violent protests against immigrants in Belfast. People in masks torched businesses and homes after a Sudanese man was arrested for attempted murder. The victim is still in serious condition. Their family has condemned the unrest as unwelcome, saying their tragedy should not be used to fuel divisions. Prime Minister Mark Carney is in Dublin today, meeting with Ireland's leader, Taoiseach Michael Martin. They discussed ways of developing AI infrastructure and strengthening trade. As Kate McKenna tells us, Canada and Ireland have been growing closer.
1: The ties between Ireland and Canada are not just diplomatic or economic. They are human ties, rooted in family connections, in shared experience, and in lived history.
2: Taoiseach Michael Martin welcomed Prime Minister Mark Carney to Dublin on the first day of a two-day trip meant to strengthen trade and cooperation between the countries. Carney's got Irish roots. His grandparents were from County Mayo.
1: I know I speak for the people of Mayo, and indeed for the Irish people more broadly, when I say that we are deeply honoured to welcome him back.
2: Martin says Ireland is set to fully ratify a trade agreement between Canada and the EU soon, and already Irish trade with Canada is up significantly. Carney says there's more that can be done across sectors from finance to air travel.
3: More opportunity, more prosperity, more resilience in that uncertain world.
2: Because of Brexit, Ireland is now an especially key market for Canadian businesses looking for English-speaking opportunities in Europe. Kate McKenna, CBC News, Dublin.
0: A warning, this next story contains details of disturbing messages about sexual violence. Camrose High School students are calling for accountability and change after a police probe found disturbing social media messages exchanged between students, some that threatened rape and mutilation. CBC's Emma Zhao has the details.
4: CBC News obtained photos of Snapchat messages between a group of teenagers threatening to rape and dismember a list of girls. The chats dated back to the fall of 2025. For student Elizabeth Morton, the last few months at Camrose Composite High School were marked by fear.
5: These were things that were being said about girls that nobody knew about. So, like, everybody's scared, thinking, what are people saying about me? What if I'm a target? What if they actually start acting on these things?
4: Students spent the last few days holding protests outside their school. The Camrose Police Service and the Battle River School Division told CBC they were continuing to investigate the matter. U of A Women's and Gender Studies professor Nicola Little says harassment on social media is increasing across the board.
6: This is getting a lot worse with the development of artificial intelligence and synthetic media.
4: Little says it's imperative that educators and other authorities also focus on repairing trust between the girls targeted and the school. Emma Zhao, CBC News, Edmonton.
0: A look now at the weather forecast in Edmonton this afternoon. Mainly sunny, high of 22 degrees. In Calgary, a mix of sun and cloud, high 21. In Banff today, a mix of sun and cloud with a 30% chance of late afternoon showers. High 19. In Jasper and Lethbridge, sunny, also with a high of 19.

0: I'm Saroja Coelho. This is Just Asking, live across the country. On this show, we take your questions about the week's news stories and help you figure out what it all means in your life. Today on Just Asking.
1: No matter where we put data centers, especially the AI ones, the environmental impacts are going to be significant.
0: Canada has 5 hyperscale AI data centers. Dozens more are planned, but not everybody agrees on where this is heading. Supporters say they are essential to Canada's digital sovereignty. Critics worry about pollution and sprawling industrial sites, soaring energy and water use, and they aren't convinced that Canadians will see a fair share of the revenue. What questions do you have about AI data centers? What do you want to know about their impact on your community? Call us right now. 1-888-416-8333. Then, in our second hour.
2: Kone driving forward. Play through towards Kyle Lowry! It's Kyle Lowry with the goal! He's only just come into the game!
0: Allez les Rouges! Canada's clash with Bosnia-Herzegovina brought the country to a standstill yesterday, ending in a nail-biting draw. The tie marks the first ever point for Canada.

0: in a World Cup tournament. Flags waved and jerseys were stretched to their limits. Anthems just belted out from coast to coast to coast. The World Cup is underway. And our panel of football, soccer experts are here to answer your questions. From offside confusion to championship predictions, what questions do you have about the World Cup? Call us 1-888-416-8333. We are live. It's kickoff right now.
1: Data centers have long been under the radar for many Canadians, but that's starting to change as a wave of new, more powerful facilities are being developed. The ones being built now have 10 times the capacity of what's come before.
2: You know, we believe that this technology is happening. It has real opportunities, and it's going to create real changes.
3: Bell Canada has chosen Saskatchewan as the place to construct an estimated $12 billion data center, one of the most significant size data centers on Earth, an investment that means hundreds of new jobs, resulting in a significant contribution to national Canadian data sovereignty.
4: The very limited economic benefits for this project do not outweigh the serious environmental concerns.
5: We do not want something that massive taking up parts of our power grid, polluting our water.
6: It has excellent potential, but what I'm really opposed to is the vagueness, like the community's not necessarily being consulted.
0: Imagine a warehouse that stretches an entire kilometer along the highway, and inside there are towers of server racks, vast, brightly lit hallways, these LED green and blue lights just blinking across thousands of machines. This is a hot building. It's generating enormous amounts of heat. It's thirsty for an enormous amount of water. Currently, Canada has 5 hyperscale AI data centers. We're going to explain exactly what that means. There's another 96 that have either been announced or are already under construction. And politicians say that our data digital sovereignty is at stake. But there are also communities, as you just heard, across the country that have been protesting against these data centers. They are worried about the environmental impact, and they aren't convinced that Canadians are going to see a fair share of the revenue generated by these data centers. So today we are taking all your questions about AI data centers. What do you want to know about how they could affect you or your community? We have 2 guests joining us for the next hour. Anne Pasek is an associate professor at Trent University, where she is the Canada Research Chair in Media, Culture, and the Environment. We also have Darius Sneekus, who is a business correspondent with Canada's National Observer, where he covers renewables and the energy industry. You can call us with your questions about AI data centers at 1-888-416-8333. If this is something that's happening in your community or is planned somewhere nearby, you may have a lot of questions, including what it's going to be or even what do you do. You can call us at 1-888-416-8333. Anne and Darius, welcome to the show.
7: Hi there.
8: Thank you, Saroja.
7: Thanks for having us. Hi.
0: So we're going to try and get everybody on the same page here, and this is going to be a complex conversation, so there'll be a lot of pausing just to define terms. Why don't we just start with what an AI data center does exactly?
7: Sure thing. So I can take that one. So a data center, any facility that you have that is going to serve content to someone who is not you. So that could be as modest and small as having an old computer in your basement that has fun pictures of cats that you make available for anyone to enjoy at any time. Obviously, the industry has gotten much, much larger than that over time. We've seen the creation of data centers that are, as you mentioned, like several orders of magnitude larger than something that's easy to conjure in your head. The scale of these things can be hard to fathom. And then adding AI to the mix means typically that we have a very special kind of chip inside these data centers. It's a graphical processing unit or a GPU. Basically, it's a fancy way of doing parallel computing. So having the chip do a bunch of math calculations all at the same time and then pulling them together at the end. These chips have a kind of order of magnitude more energy consumption that comes along with them. So when we're seeing the shift to AI, we're seeing bigger facilities. We're seeing facilities that have higher energy ratings, more water requirements, because these

0: things burn so hot. So yeah, that is kind of what is setting into motion this shift to hyperscale here in Canada. We might also think about them as like hyperscale. Typically, the cutoff for a hyperscale data center is about 50 megawatts. You could think about that as the energy that you would need to power about 37,000 homes. And the projects that we're seeing in the queue set for AI use are much larger than that yet still. So the project in play in Hamilton right now, not yet approved, but seemingly moving in that direction, is set for 400 megawatts. So that's really like the energy demand of a small city. And of course, Alberta has Wonder Valley, run by Kevin O'Leary. They're aiming to fit 7.5 gigawatts up there, which is more energy than New York City uses. So it, again, like the scale part of it is the key thing that AI brings to the picture. And it's a bit unprecedented in what we've seen so far in Canada.
1: Thanks so much for that, Anne. Darius, as you do your work as a business correspondent with the National Observer, you look at a lot of this really closely. Anne just pointed out some of the ways in which this would use an enormous amount of energy. What else makes AI data centers different?
2: Well, as you highlighted, as you trailed this episode of Just Asking, the energy usage is unprecedented. I remember, when I've interviewed, those who know on this subject, they don't even want to attach a number to it because it's, it really is beyond our conceptions almost. The water usage is obviously, again, a massive element in this. And then the emissions, depending on what source of energy you use to power these massive facilities, definitely comes into play. And let's not forget, too, these things don't, sort of magically appear on our landscape. They have to be built. So there are massive so-called embedded carbon elements, that is to say the concrete, the steel, the construction itself. All these have, plainly deleterious environmental impacts as well.
1: These are absolutely massive projects. And some of the data centers that are being proposed right now, can you give us a sense? You sort of drew out exactly how much energy would be drawn there, small cities being the comparison. But physically, how big can they get?
0: you began with a sort of kilometer-wide giant Costco warehouse picture. That's a pretty good one. Sometimes they're built with more modular design, so you can sort of imagine stapling a couple of Costcos together or placing them next to each other in a field. It can be hard to kind of know from the start how big a data center is going to be physically, because it's very, very common for developers to want to build with expansion in mind. So what you start out with the first year is probably not what you're going to see years down the road. But it is common for them to kind of dwarf the small towns they're next to, if that's where they're being sited, or to sort of take over and spill over like large industrial sites in urban spaces where they're sometimes placed.
1: Thanks so much for that, Anne. If you're just joining this conversation, we are speaking about AI data centers. And you may have questions about how they're going to affect your community, how much say you have about what gets built where. When Darius and Anne are talking about some of that energy or water usage, you may come from a community that has problems with access to water and have some big questions about why a priority would be the AI data center and not your community. There's lots of ways to come into this conversation. I imagine there are a lot of folks out there who are just feeling like the whole conversation is over their heads. If that's you, you may just want to get informed about how these centers work. Maybe you think that that's something that's going to really boost your work, your job, your life, your education access. There are lots of different perspectives to come in here, and they're all welcome in this version of the conversation. If you have a question, you can call us at 1-888-416-8333. Again, that number is 1-888-416-8333. You can also text us. That number is 226-758-8924. Again, for a text message about AI data centers, 226-758-8924. I'm going to invite Kayla Pichinen into this conversation. She's in Olds, Alberta. There is a $10 billion data center being proposed there. Kayla, hi, welcome.
3: Thank you.
1: So this is happening right in your quite literal backyard. Can you give us a sense of how the proposed data center, how close would it be to where you live?
3: It's about 130 meters from my front doorstep.
1: Wow. So you could actually practically

0: they almost see it.
1: Yeah, like as soon as I pull away from my house, I'm looking at the field that it would be in.
0: Okay, and how did
1: you... My kids could shoot a hockey puck there.
0: What was your reaction when you found out about the size of the project and where it would be located?
1: I was shocked that our town would bring something like this to our community that's literally right next to residential homes and businesses.
0: Have you had any kind of community consultation? Has somebody talked to you about health, environment, water? Has there been a participatory process around this?
1: Yeah, there has been. Our town hosted its own open house, and then the developer hosted an open house the next day. That was back in February. But we felt like we weren't getting any real answers on the environmental and the health impacts surrounding this and what this would do to our community.
0: So what would you like to happen now?
1: I would like to see these data centers not come in next to residential homes and businesses.
0: That's a concern, especially as you're thinking about your kids. You actually started an initiative to raise awareness called the Old Transparency Project to get people talking about the data center. You have organized your own town hall. That's quite impressive, considering you didn't feel like you were getting the answers that you wanted. What have you heard from the community as you started those conversations?
1: Heard from our community in the sense like that they weren't getting the information that they wanted. So that's why like literally a group of neighbors came together and opened up their homes, and we started organizing and researching and sharing the information, and like, knowing that we had to get that information to our community out quickly because the AUC, the Alberta Utilities Commission process, they have to go through the process there. Our community need that information to file their statements of intent to participate. So that's where that Facebook page came in, hosting our town halls. We posted four of them. We've had speakers like Dr. Julia Sawatsky from CAPE came in. We've had another community member start a documentary series. That's the Little Town Big Data. And just growing the numbers of those statements of intent to participate to, in hopes, stop this data center from coming. We've had 1,100 of those statements filed through the Utilities Commission, and just kind of pushing that forward. We're kind of in a limbo spot right now, waiting for information responses from the developer and kind of just going through their regulatory process right now to find out more information, really.
0: Well, thank you for telling us so much about what's been happening in your community and how you're organizing. I appreciate the time. We do have these experts with us, both of whom work in this field. So since you are looking for information, if you or you could think of something that your community might want to ask these two experts, is there something that kind of comes front of mind?
1: I think around the environmental effects, the noise, the air, like the noise emission, or sorry. The noise and the air pollution, right? Like our community here in Olds is a lot of young families, and we have a large amount of elderly population with many pre-existing chronic health conditions, right? So something like this would dramatically increase stress to so many people in so many different ways.
0: Okay, that's a great way for us to come into the next part of our conversation. Yeah. Thank you so much, Kayla, for joining me today.
1: Yeah, thank you.
0: That was Kayla Pichinen, who is from Olds, Alberta. Darius and Anne, she was asking there about what her community might be able to expect. So noise, air pollution, the safety for young families being raised nearby. Maybe we could do just a bit of a kind of fact check there about what it really looks like to live near these things and how much we know about the health of communities that are living very, very close. So this isn't a center that's going to be a way out in the countryside somewhere away from a population. This is smack in the middle of where Kayla lives there in Olds. Darius, can I start with you?
2: Well, I suppose, it'd be useful to maybe talk alternatives, frankly, because I think, the emissions component to the environmental impact of these data centers is obviously, front and center. But whether by cognitive dissonance or by kind of bending to our government's current energy strategy, which is very much focused on oil and gas development, as we know, and LNG and so on, we're not fully debating the view that geothermal power, which is a baseload power, that means it's always on. Wind and solar power, again, with batteries.

0: geez, offshore wind in Nova Scotia has been touted as a possible power source for data centers there. So there are clean energy alternatives to building more gas-fired power generation. And I think that's probably sort of the first thing to say. If you look at Google and Crusoe Energy are building a site down in Texas, you may have heard of, and this is a 930 megawatt gas-fired power plant driven data center. And the emissions that have been calculated there are going to be in the range of 4.5 megatons per year. That's equivalent to San Francisco's emissions. So this is vast, and it's hugely damaging. And of course, emissions don't respect borders, boundaries, or even the emissions travel. So I think when you look at something like Kevin O'Leary's plans for Wonder Valley, there's a case where, again, sorry, don't offer too many numbers, but again, 30.5 megatons a year of CO2 would be emitted by this data center's power generation facilities. That's basically all the gains that are made in Alberta around winding down coal fired generation, that would all be lost. So I think, the opportunity here, to my mind, most of all, is to use clean power to build data centers. Now, that's only one element. As we know, yes, water usage will be an issue. Yes, indeed, construction will be an issue, and noise pollution. These are all issues. But if we really want to seize the opportunity to develop our clean economy in this country, here is a prime opportunity to do so with renewables.
1: Thanks very much for that, Darius. And briefly, could you add to anything that Kayla and the community living there in Olds, Alberta, can expect? Anything that we know about the sort of safety of living near these facilities, the noise, the air pollution, and for Kayla specifically, she was talking about young families.
0: Yeah, sure. Well, I mean, I think we're traveling.
1: Oh, sorry, I'm just going to pass to Anne. No problem. Lots of people gathered around the table.
2: Absolutely.
1: Anne.
2: I will say that Kayla is quite right to have those concerns. I believe the developer at Olds is called Synapse, and they seem to be rushing through the gauntlet of approvals processes and not doing their homework. Part of the reasons why they got shut down by the Alberta Commission was because they were missing information and had only done a 14-day consultation process. And they seem determined to go ahead, and they are revising their plans. But it's kind of one of those things where you sort of learn a lot about someone's character by seeing their first draft of a project. So the second draft proposes to cut noise in half, more or less. So because Kayla is so close to that site, right? That is going to be a substantial quality of life factor. But the fact that they wanted to run a project through in the first place that would have the equivalent of a dishwasher going at all times of day throughout the middle of the night, just that low level hum noise, we know that causes headaches. We know that can cause just a lot of stress. People have difficulty sleeping through that kind of stuff. And the fact that wasn't on the radar, speaks poorly of that developer in particular. The other aspect is air pollution. Because these sites that are bringing, hyperscale levels of energy to a project typically can't get served by municipal grids. So developers do a workaround by building gas-powered plants on site. Those gas generators burn, 24/7. And as Darius mentioned, that's quite bad for the climate, but that's also quite bad for folks like Kayla who are nearby. Methane gas is a fossil fuel. Whenever we burn fossil fuels, we're producing particulate matter. That's the kind of stuff that makes, wildfire smoke such a public health danger. And so by having that pollution source next to these homes, we're looking at increased risks of asthma. We're looking at carcinogens. We're looking at cardiac health risk factors there. And again, this developer was rushing and did not care to sort of do its due diligence in thinking about how it could mitigate those measures or whether these measures were ever going to be appropriate to put next to someone's home.
1: Thanks very much for that. And we did speak to Olds Mayor Dan Daly yesterday. This is what he had to say about the Synapse data center that was proposed or is being proposed in Olds.
3: The town of Olds supports data center development, but only if it can be done safely and responsibly. It has been our position since June of 2025 and is our position filed with the Alberta Utilities Commission regarding the Synopsis project. As with any industrial development that happens within a municipality, there's always financial benefits that take place, whether that is through tax revenue or through contributions back to the community. As far

0: as community concerns, we are taking those seriously, and we have included their concerns as well as our concerns in the submission to the Alberta Utilities Commission. And so we have also hired our own peer review of the reports going forward to ensure that our concerns and the citizens' concerns are addressed within the regulation of the AUC. Now, Alberta does have the most in-depth regime of regulations going when it comes to the AUC and the projects that they approve. And we have trust and faith in the AUC that they will make sure that these projects are safe and built responsibly within the communities going forward.
1: That was the mayor of Olds, Mayor Daly. Darius, the mayor mentioned there some of the economic benefits. What do cities and towns that welcome AI data centers stand to gain?
2: Well, again, proponents of data centers will obviously, you know, speak to the jobs creation, and I presume the economic trickle down that comes with again effectively building a city in an area. So you know, obviously there's employment and there are as I say, there are you know, there is economic trickle down. But you know, out with that, you know, I don't know that there is as much you can say terribly, you know, a positive. But as I say, I think the greater opportunity is in actually, you know, building the power generation that would support such plants, because in that, obviously, you would build a, you know, you would create jobs, create economic development, but you'd also develop supply chains, which again, as we know, you know, this is how we need to shift into our you know, future clean economy in this country is a ecosystemic approach to industrial development.
1: When you were talking about the connecting renewable energies and a drive for renewables to AI data centers, you were talking about a project in Texas. Is there any kind of move towards this in Canada?
2: Well, it's, as I say, we're in a strange place, aren't we? I mean, you know, the geopolitical winds right now are very much in favor of fossil fuels in North America. If you look at Europe, by contrast, there have even been discussions. Some 15 years ago, there was a first data center installed underwater in Scotland for Microsoft that was powered by tidal turbines. So, you know, we're just very late to the table in thinking, you know, in a slightly more lateral way on how we approach building data centers with clean energy. You know, I think, you know, for the most part, as I say, the geothermal piece of this, it's, you know, when you talk about energy plant capacity and the construction costs, you know, you always talk in megawatt hour terms. So if you look at geothermal, you know, Cascade Institute, the think tank out in BC, has calculated between $30 and $60 per megawatt hour. Now that's much cheaper than gas. Gas peakers, I should probably specify, that's the gas peakers are, they take up the operation during the highest electricity demand. So it's not a question of cost. I mean, any opponent of renewable energy based power generation for data centers will invariably say, well, the wind is variable, the, you know, the sun doesn't always shine, these sorts of things. But we also know, you know, battery costs have collapsed, and it's simply no longer the case that renewables is an expensive option. Moreover, to build a gas-fired power plant is going to take 10, 15 years. You can build a wind or solar farm in 3 to 5. So if we actually want to seize the opportunity of building, you know, as our prime minister and his ministers will repeatedly, you know, echo the refrain, if we want to build fast and big, you know, renewables really is going to be our best way forward.
1: Thanks for that, Darius. If you're listening to this conversation and you have a different perspective from Anne and Darius, you're also very welcome to call in 1-888-416-8333. You may also have a question like Kayla did about what it means when a data center comes to a community. What does the consultation process look like, or what should it look like? How do you trigger that conversation? Where do you find out information? I think a lot of people have been surprised to find out that some of these 96 projects in development are happening in their communities. You may have questions about what's coming in your province. Some provinces are more open to it, others are more closed, and you may have questions about where you live. You can call us at 1-888-416-8333. Luc Garceau is joining us now from White Horse, Yukon. Sorry about that. You're joining us from the north. Luc, thank you for calling in.
3: Oui, thank you for the show. Merci.
1: So you have a concern because you're actually quite close to Alaska.
3: Well, it's related with the other people before. It's about the power. Yeah, the center, it needs lots of power to run those database center.
1: Right.
3: What's happening in Yukon?

Burley, the company, we have an electric Yukon. It's work with ATCO. And they have barely enough power for us because now we're almost like 49,000 people and plus the mining company. So at the end of the day, we're burning lots of diesel in the winter because winter is 6 months. So already we

0: the snow melt and feed the lakes and the dam. So I don't think so they'll welcome up north, because we have already a problem of feeding the grit, the regular grit. I'm talking, it's like you and me washing dishes and taking shower and plugging your car in the winter, because when it's 40 below, well, you have to plug your car. If you don't plug your car, well, you got drama. So the issue, we're burning diesel fuel for 6 months, and we're burning LNG fuel for 6 months. So if we want any of those data center up north, they're not welcome. That's it. That's why,
1: because of the big drain.
0: The last guy is 100 kilometers from here, but they're not welcome here, because they have no power. We have no backup plan.
1: Right. That's really interesting, Luke. I'm going to turn to Anne here for a second. So Luke is describing the situation in the north, where, you know, you could actually be of two minds. One, it's extremely cold and has a lot of water resources, so it might be appealing. But we're really noticing that many of these data centers are planned more for the south of the country. For Luke, he's saying they would politically be unwelcome because the grid is already so fatigued by basic usage that they're having trouble getting enough power just for the 49,000 people who are living in his community. But have there been plans? Are there companies that have been eyeing the north?
2: Mm-hmm. Certainly in Northern Europe, we've seen quite a boom in data center construction over the past 10 years or so. And so I think a lot of Canadian politicians are keen to try and reenact a similar story here. Our problem for a while was that we did not have comparable amounts of fiber optic cables running north. Like, quite a lot of our telecommunication systems is biased towards the border, because that's where the bulk of the population lives. And we do not have a robust and competitive telecommunications industry, as I'm sure many people paying cell phone bills here know. However, the landscape is changing a little bit with the turn to AI. Some developers are gambling. There's a bet to be made here that there won't be quite as much concern about high speed latency with AI versus regular cloud services. You know, if you're just training a model, you can kind of let that thing run and then, you know, not be too fussed about how long it takes to move down the very slow cable to get back to an internet exchange point. So we are seeing more developers like those in Olds who are, you know, wandering off the beaten path. Certainly the Wonder Valley project will be pretty far away from an internet exchange point. And so the future could look like a lot more of a Wild West kind of situation.
1: We're going to get into some of the Wonder Valley project, Kevin O'Leary's proposed idea there. But first, I'm going to go to our next caller. And Luc Garceau, thank you so much for that question about what this might look like further north in the country. Jordan Smith is now joining us from Fredericton, New Brunswick. Hi there.
3: Hi, how are you? Can you hear me okay?
1: Can hear you just fine. What's your question for Anne and Darius?
3: That's great. Well, I guess I'm kind of coming at this from a different lens. From a New Brunswick standpoint, I'm all for the data centers. You know, bring big industry to the province. The construction jobs alone will help spur economic development. And coming back to the conversation on energy, New Brunswick is one of only two provinces generating nuclear power. And I think as data centers become more developed, and energy grids are going to have to develop with them. And with that will come innovation in things like small modular reactors, biofuel, hydro dams, clean forms of electricity. But my question is, once these data centers are built, what's the employment like and what are those people doing? So I understand you bring in 300-500 workers to build these stacks or these facilities. Once they're built, what's the staffing look like and what are these people doing? And the reason I ask is I compare it a little bit to the trend of the crypto mining that went on probably about 2 or 3 years back. They consume a lot of power, but they really don't employ that many people once they're up and running. And so my question is, these data centers after the construction phase, what's the employment like?
1: That's a great question, Jordan. Thank you. Darius.
4: Well, I think, again, it's a bit of a voyage of discovery to an extent, but I think broadly speaking, you know, we can probably use a ratio you'd see on most major industrial projects as a guideline on this. And if you have, you know, if you have thousands employed during construction, you have several.

0: 100 full-time employees during operation. But I suppose it also depends on how much of a hand AI has in this too, and how many jobs are lost to the ghost of the machine, as it were.
1: I can actually speak to this. It's a bit of a departure from that normal industrial pattern. Data centers have some of the lowest job per square foot ratio in these kinds of projects out there. So it's definitely not going to keep money in the community by virtue of employing people once it's up and running. The jobs that locally are used in data centers tend to be maintenance, ensuring that like someone's fidgeting with the HVAC system to keep things exactly the right kind of cool, or running security. A lot of the work that's going to happen in that data center is going to be done remotely by people who are not going to live in the communities that host these facilities. So that's why it's really incumbent, if a community is weighing their options, like what are the benefits versus the impacts, they need to have a pretty sweet deal in terms of tax revenue. Like, that is going to be the thing that generates income, which means that there needs to not be giveaways in the process of trying to attract these data centers to the site. We've seen some stories of regrets, in particular in the United States, where there is a longer and more robust pattern of data center development. Communities that thought that they were going to get a good deal, and it turns out the money just did not stay in the community, even though, the data center itself had a very big price tag.
2: Okay, so how would a person go about finding that out? Because if you're a lay person and you don't understand data centers, but you do have a say in what happens in the backyard of your own community, how would you find out what a project really offers you over the long term? Where would you get the most honest picture of that?
1: So unfortunately, a lot of communities face headwinds, in trying to determine like basic facts about projects when they are in development. Developers will often sign non-disclosure agreements with city council staff because there is concern that knowing basic facts like how much water a facility will consume, or what will actually be the overall like energy load of a site on a typical day, they'll claim that that's proprietary sensitive information, and they will fight to keep that private. That's not true of every single project, but it is a tendency in the industry that really does create democratic gaps. That can also extend to these economic benefit agreements that are being signed with regional economic development organizations, or directly with city council. So if you are a concerned community member, you have to be really quite assertive in asking questions constantly, both to the community and to your local representatives. Doing freedom of information requests may be necessary to uncover that information if it isn't forthcoming. Where there is a gap in really key information that a community needs to evaluate things, that itself is a story that should be told.
2: Thanks very much for that. And I want to follow on what Jordan was speaking about, communities that might be welcoming this and looking for possibilities and of growth. And what he was saying is that, big industry would be welcome. He wants to see the economic development. They have the means to provide power a little bit differently than one of our callers from the north a little while ago. And I want to play this clip from Charles Trapp, who lives in Guelph, Ontario. We reached him before the show, and he had a similar kind of question.
3: AI data centers are a necessary evil. The proposals are a challenge because of the amount of resources they take. So it makes sense to locate them where we have the best confluence of resources to manage them. But we can't be playing not in my backyard. These are critical to the infrastructure for our economy for the future, and we have to have them somewhere. So we need to find the best fit we can, but we need to move forward because we're already behind.
2: So Darius, Charles is expressing a feeling there of being concerned about getting left behind if we don't build data centers. Do you think he has a point here?
0: Well, very much so. And we see, obviously, in our recently launched AI, national AI strategy, that there is obviously, the government's trying to put a shoulder to the wheel here and make up for, certainly for lost time. I think, fundamentally, there is also, I would suggest, some peril in treating, hyperscale is the only way forward for data centers. Yes, certainly, the Metas, the Amazons, the Googles, they are looking at this sort of compute power and buildings

0: building data centers of this scale. But you know, data centers, you know, are of many sizes, frankly. And you know, there are some Canadian companies doing some interesting work in what they see as you know, sort of the mid-scale space. So there's a company in Toronto called Powerbank, which has just sent a pilot data center into space, looking at the possibilities of running data centers from in orbit. There's a company called Moment in Moment Energy in BC that is looking at second life batteries. So those are sort of refurbished batteries as a backup for microgrids to run data centers and other facilities. But I think, as he rightly identifies, you know, these are infrastructural developments. We in 1997 we didn't sort of balk at developing the internet in Canada necessarily, and obviously there are many Canadian leaders in that space. And likewise, Canada has some very highly regarded international sort of impact data center developers as well. So yes, this is certainly something we need to drive forward with and probably double time. But again, at what cost is always the trade off.
1: Thanks for that, Darius. Maria Rose Lewins is now joining us from Swift Current, Saskatchewan. Hi there.
2: Hello.
1: Hi. What's your question for Anne and Darius?
2: Well, you know, I think our education system is woefully lacking if we don't know what the word essential means. Most of humanity existed without this technology. They are not essential. They are essential to a certain agenda, but they're not essential to life. Now, my question is, this is a technology that is going to change our culture. It's going to change the way we exist, we work, and everything. We call ourselves a democratic country. Why is nobody being given a choice? In fact, we are constantly told we have no choice. We have to move through with this. Like, we have no idea what truth and reconciliation means. Like, we are told we have no choice. This is not democracy. This is coercive control and being constantly manipulated and told these are essential, these are essential, these are essential. The history of this world is there's a class of people who want to live lavishly and they don't want to do an honest day work, and they want everybody else to struggle and be under their thumbs, and nobody should say anything but blissfully and complacently and silently go along with it. And I am tired of this, and I am tired of us calling ourselves a democratic country when these things are obviously harmful. We're obviously going in the wrong direction. People are struggling, and then we are being told we have no choice. I think we need a wake-up call. We have the wrong people in decision-making positions, and I think a lot of people need to be given shovels and shipped off to work camps and being taught what it means to actually put in an honest day of work.
1: Thank you. I can hear just how deeply this is not only touching on your concerns about AI, but about participatory democracy in general, that you're not, and that has been, to be fair, a big part of this conversation has been people asking about information and not finding ways to get that information. And you're quite right. In a democracy, there is an entitlement to know about what we are doing in our shared spaces, especially spaces that we maintain with public funds. So I really understand where you're coming from, and clearly you're speaking to your own experience. If I could try and carve out one question in there, it sounds to me like you'd like to figure out how communities can have a little bit more say, because for you, that would be such a foundational part of being in a participatory democracy. Darius, I'm going to come to both you and Anne for this one. Maybe we could keep it a little bit shorter, because I want to just let Maria Rose have that space for how she is feeling and her own experience, which might not reflect everybody's experience. We heard from other callers with different perspective. But that piece, you know, we're sort of seem to be in this conversation circling around that same very frustrating question. Well, how do people get a say? How do we amplify that participation piece in public spaces that will hold, in communities that will hold these data centers?
0: Yes. Yes. Well, it's a larger question than I'm sure we have time to answer in 15 minutes remaining. I think if I may say, I think there's obviously Mark Carney and his Liberal government were brought to power with the mandate they had. I think there's been among sort of what we call progressives in this country, certainly the energy space, a great deal of disappointment around the government's doubling down on, again, as I've said previously, on a clearly an oil and gas leaning agenda, not least the Alberta MOU, which is based on a pipeline which has no economic argument, and a carbon capture and storage plant which is based on faulty technology and

0: likely never get built, just as one example. But I think it does reverberate into the discussion today around the AI strategy. We are being told this is the only way forward. The government is messaging, as governments do, in a selective manner. And I think, you know, again, we you get the politicians you elect, I guess is my view on that. But, you know, at the same time, for what it's worth, you know, that latest Angus Reid poll, which you may have seen, you know, on the 1st of June, you know, 68% of the country, at least, or those polled, that is, you know, share our last caller's concern. You know, they oppose data centers near their homes. And that's not just the, you know, the physical reality of a data center, you know, beside their home, but indeed, it is the way these, a lot of strategy is being ramrodded through with very little consultation by design. I'd happily pass over to Anne for her thoughts.
1: Sure thing. Well, I'll just say that this caller is one of many people who is approaching data centers as a way to say no to AI in general. And I think what we're going to see increasingly in the coming months is something that's going to look pretty similar to pipeline opposition around oil and gas. You know, there were people who had local reasons to reject the building of an oil or gas pipeline through their lands, traditional or agricultural. And with data centers, there's people who are bearing those local health impacts. There are also people who are concerned about the sort of global climate implications. And there are people who are distrustful of the technology, don't see the social benefits, might instead see quite a few social harms. So data centers remain one of the few spaces where everyday people can exert some degree of democratic power in that conversation, because the government and the industry has otherwise not made that possible.
2: Thanks very much for that. And Bobby Brochu is joining us now from Grand Prairie, Alberta. Hi, Bobby. What are your thoughts and what did you want to ask Ann and Darius?
3: Hi, how's it going? So I'm not quite Grand Prairie. I'm about an hour east. I'm in a little hamlet called Watino.
2: Okay.
3: And we live off of the Smoky River. And I was reading in the news and things like that, that they're proposing to build that Wonder Valley Data Center, basically right on the banks of our river, kind of south of Grand Prairie. So it's a bit ways away from me, but they're talking about pulling water out of that river. So being a farmer and living down here in the river valley, that kind of concerns me a little bit, because we already kind of had some dry years last year up here and so on and so forth. So I was just wondering how much, if it's true or not, but how much water would a data center take, and like how would that affect kind of our environmental capacity down here for water and such a thing? Because I had applied for an irrigation license, and there was kind of a big kind of have to go through a bunch of questionnaires, and you have to go through a an agrologist has to come out and take a look. And I have no problem with that, but I find maybe some of these data centers, they're almost kind of getting pushed through. They're kind of getting a little bit of a bit more of a leeway than the average Joe. So I was just wondering, how can we prevent that, or make sure all our I's are dotted and all our T's crossed, so we can get these things done properly and for the safety of our citizens in Canada and so on and so forth.
2: Bobby, thanks for that. First of all, it's so great to speak to somebody who's sitting right there and can speak to exactly the kind of sort of hoops that you're jumping through and wondering if the same sort of rigor is being applied to applications for data centers. Anne, would you like to speak to some of what Bobby brought up there? And maybe first I could just, for anyone who keeps hearing Wonder Valley and is not sure what that is, that's the Kevin O'Leary proposed AI data center in Alberta. It would be, I believe, 7,000 acres wide. So it would be the largest data center in Canada if it was approved. Anne?
1: Yeah, so unfortunately, the truth is that we do not know how much water that facility will pull. And part of the reason why we don't know that is that the Alberta government has exempted this project from environmental impact assessment, which to me is quite shocking. They also neglected to fulfill their responsibilities to do any kind of consultation before launching the project, both with the caller and also with local First Nations. So the Stoney Lake Cree, with Chief Selden Sunshine, issued a cease and desist order and have been bringing forward a legal team to try and get negotiations.

0: back onto their proper track to have the necessary information discussed, because this is going to impact a wide range of people with a wide range of different land uses. So my advice to the caller, my advice to folks in the region, is to think about what you folks can do coalitionally, because to my view, there really are some democratic gaps in that process. And correcting that will require not only challenging this company, but challenging the Alberta government's conduct in trying to ensure fair dealings here, because I do not see evidence of fair dealings here.
1: Darius, I can hear that you're wanting to get in there and you're welcome to comment. I just want to also add a little question, since your work as a journalist is looking nationally, if there are other examples in Canada, maybe not specifically to AI data centers, but as people look at energy projects or mining projects or any of the kinds of things that you've been writing about, how communities have come together and get the kind of information that Anne is talking about.
2: Well, Anne's exactly right in that, you know, this this sort of information is not given willingly. Just for a quick reference point, there's a data center project being run by Beacon AI in Alberta, which is a 1.5 gigawatt gas plant that's going to use 550 million liters of water a year, which by coincidence being built outside of Indus. Indus is has a population of 5,000 residents. That's their total consumption on the year. So if the Beacon AI project uses that water, there'll be water rationing. There's simply no way otherwise. We did some investigation into Alberta, of course, is by far and away the most ambitious in the data center space in this country. There are 12 gigawatts worth of projects that are in the queue for development there. The next, I think Ontario has about 500 megawatts currently in the queue. So, I mean, sizably less. In Alberta, three-quarter of the current data center applications of that 12 gigawatts are in what are called highly water-stressed areas. So that is to say where 40% or more of the water is in use on a yearly basis. And of course, we also know that Alberta continues to have droughts, worse year on year. If you look at the Pathways Carbon Capture and Storage Project in Alberta, this is the part of the Alberta MOU with the federal government. That project would drain, again, from our calculations, which have been corroborated by, you know, sort of experts in the field, would drain two-thirds of Alberta's river basins. So, you know, data centers alone have huge water demand, and we can talk. There are, I'm sure, you know, proponents of data centers, so we would jump in now and say, well, we have closed loop systems, we have glycol systems, it doesn't have to be all water. This is true, but nonetheless, again, you know, water is a replenished resource, but it's a dwindling resource. And to wade through a project such as Wonder Valley or the Beacon AI project is a great disservice to, you know, to those residents there. And again, water rationing will be required. So as far as what communities can do, you know, again, I think it's a lot of, you know, basic levers, democratic levers to pull about, you know, writing MPs and building coalitions and indeed, you know, protesting. We've seen protests in Calgary and Guelph and Kitchener and elsewhere in Ontario around, you know, these data centers that are just you know, sort of being muscled through. Vote with your feet, obviously, you know, Canada's National Observer is very much on the beat. You know, we do all we can to our 4 million readers to, you know, to elevate the topic, to expose, you know, this sort of, you know, the misadventure we're on.
1: Thanks very much for that, Darius. I want to play you something that this comes at it from a different kind of concern that has more to do with privacy. Brad Gollin in Cowichan Bay, British Columbia, we contacted him before the show and he had this question.
3: The AI systems are, you know, to a large part data farms as well. So how would the technology, the data it contains, conform to Canadian law? In terms of privacy, you know, if they're American owned, then are they subject to American law? Then is everything that's going on there the possession of the U.S.? You know, how would that work exactly? Because honestly, with right now, to me, the U.S. seems like the greatest threat to our sovereignty. If these are owned and controlled by Americans, again, it feels to me like we're making ourselves more vulnerable.
1: Anne, what would you say to Brad?
0: Sure. Well, there's maybe two things there. One is that we don't have a robust legal regime in Canada to answer these questions. The Liberal government has forwarded a version of the AI Act for several years, but failed to bring it to table. So we do not have laws that cover the question about

0: The responsibilities of companies to respect your privacy regarding training data, or whether or not it should be legal to monetize a project that was built off the backs of stolen copyright data. So that's one issue. The second issue has to do with the question of digital sovereignty the caller is pointing to. Digital sovereignty is a vague, confusing term that doesn't have a strong definition. For some, it's enough just to plunk a data center down on Canadian soil. But as the caller points out, if the operator of that data center is American, or if the clients the operators are serving are American, there remains security threats there. Microsoft has already said as much in a court statement in France, that if the United States government were to ask for data stored on a Microsoft data center in a different country, Microsoft would be obliged to give that data to the United States government. So I think, you know, that should give us pause, quite understandably. But I also don't think that rushing to duplicate all these data centers on Canadian soil with Canadian companies, somehow with Canadian chips, like that plan kind of falls apart rather quickly. So instead of trying to hurriedly and imperfectly copy already existing industry, I think it's a question about figuring out what Canada can do well and building stronger made in Canada laws to govern the industry that's already, you know, off the hook at present.
1: And thanks for that. We've got one last caller. Matthew Veith is calling from Winnipeg, Manitoba. Hi there, Matthew.
2: Hi.
1: What's your question for Anne and Darius?
2: So my question was actually very effectively answered just with the previous response. So I'll just take the very last part of my question, very similar, which is models that are trained on data sets and that do a lot of work for us. They run on different types of GPUs. GPUs change over year after year. NVIDIA releases new generations every year. And essentially it's a case of, oh, you need the new one, you need the new one. So I'm curious, on the question of data centers, how does this interact with, like, what does the government need to do to better talk about how the sovereign AI systems are going to run to Canadians? Like, there's environmental issues, but on the question of how Canadians benefit from AI, I tend to be more of an AI skeptic, but what can the government do to talk better about how AI fits into the lives of Canadians?
1: Oh, Matthew,
2: or foster good conversation.
1: You've really nailed the sort of core question that I think has really resonated through this conversation. I'm going to let both our guests have a closing word on that. We'll start with you, Darius.
3: Well, I think like so much of the energy transition, we are now talking security and sovereignty. This has been the kind of transplant of you know, one word for another. And I think like all things, you know, if we look back 150 years, the Industrial Revolution, what would we say of the laws in place in those times for, you know, for accountability, whether government or corporate? It's not strictly my field, as I say. I energy is what I've focused on for most of my career. So I do think there is a kind of, you know, a meta metaphor here in a sense, and the one project, one review ethos in this government, the kind of, as I say, the ramming through of major projects or projects of national interest, such as they're defined by this government. I think, you know, it applies across the piece. There is poor communication. I think it's probably apologized for. You know, the apology is, you know, there isn't time. We need to build, and we need to build fast. But I think we are being left very much, you know, sort of blinded by information. And the wash through of information is too much to often translate to good effect. But maybe Anne is a better place to answer that.
1: Well, I thought that was quite good, Darius. Thank you so much. And a last thought there, speaking to what Matthew was asking.
0: Yeah, I want to zoom out here and think about the AI industry globally, which is to say, predominantly the big American players. And part of the reason why there is demand for newer and newer chips every year, part of the reason why there is a bigger is always better approach to having more energy, more data,

0: demand for newer and newer chips every year. Part of the reason why there is a bigger is always better approach to having more energy, more data centers seemingly endlessly growing, is that we are in a bit of a bubble when it comes to AI. And these large players are gambling on the fact that they can continue to scale models indefinitely, or at least until there'll be some kind of breakthrough. Increasingly, that gamble looks to be a poor one. Researchers are skeptical about whether that's an empirically valid proposition. And bankers are getting worried that there's increasingly bad debt in this sector and a lack of returns on investment for quite a few corporate clients. And no one so far in this business is making money on any of it except for Nvidia, right? We're all just kind of financing this through debt. So I think that that means that the environmental concerns should be joined with economic ones. And I think it means that people should proceed cautiously about whether or not a data center will indeed be a long-term contributor to municipal taxes, or whether or not they'll go bankrupt in 5 years, maybe even less. And I think in terms of what this means for Canadian industrial strategy, it might very well behoove us to find a niche in this industry that isn't predicated on scaling, where we have domestic AI developers who are working on building models that are smaller, that are more responsible, that don't rely on always having the next gen NVIDIA chip, always relying on having 100 megawatts of energy to throw at a problem. By frankly not being American, we could find a way of standing out on the global scale and maybe marketing ourselves as that greener, more responsible option, because goodness knows we need such a thing.
1: Anne and Darius, this is such a complex problem, and we've heard a lot of different perspectives in this conversation. We've also heard some really, really big feelings on sort of different points of the spectrum of beliefs around whether or not AI data centers should be operating and where and how. We've been doing a kind of sort of little series, a kind of democracy 101, and you're making me think that maybe a next possibility for that would be a sort of how to build accountability around AI in our communities. And I really thank you for sort of helping us get a sense of what's actually happening in the country, what it means, and what questions we should all be asking. Thank you so much.
0: It's been a pleasure.
1: I've been speaking with Anne Pasek, who's an associate professor at Trent University. She is the Canada Research Chair in Media, Culture, and Environment. Alongside her, we had Darius Sneekus, who is a business correspondent with Canada's National Observer, where he covers renewables and the energy industry. And coming up.

Oh, the beautiful game played on the sands of Dakar, Senegal, at midnight sun games in Yellowknife, in roaring stadiums on the Dalmatian coast of Croatia, and on street corners in the heart of Jakarta. I am speaking about soccer. It's not just a global sport. I mean, it's really a universal language. It is spoken in kicks and passes and cheers and the occasional red card. 48 nations in the World Cup this year. It is the biggest tournament in history. And we are one of three host nations, so we are part of that long soccer story. On this first weekend of the World Cup games, what are you most curious and most excited about? We want to know what teams you're rooting for, the matches you can't wait to see, your questions about the game, the teams, the players, the coaches. These World Cup moments are ones we're never going to forget. Call us right now, 1-888-416-8333. I'm Saroja Coelho. This is Just Asking on CBC Radio 1 and on your mobile phone wherever you are via the CBC News app. Download the app for free, use the local tab to stream us live, and you can find and follow us wherever you get your

0: Canada looking to oblige here. It's Kyle Lurin! The goal-scoring feeling they craved on their own patch.
1: I was going to pass out. That was insane. That was insane.
2: The best games of soccer I've ever seen.
3: When we scored that goal, I feel like years of stress left my body. It felt so cathartic.
4: I couldn't see the replay because I was crying. I was very touched because it meant so much what the boys just did.
5: So do we pay the mortgage this month or do we go to the World Cup?
6: Everybody around the country is going to see history. They're going to learn names they never heard before. And it's going to be a great stepping stone for the soccer and football culture in the country.
7: Oh, folks, was that not a thrilling match yesterday with Bosnia-Herzegovina? They were in the lead until 78 minutes in. Was anybody else tearing their nails off? And then suddenly, only 2 minutes he'd been on the field, Kyle Lurin smacked it home, a goal that sent Canada into total euphoria. I mean, we were having trouble finding any audio to throw into that montage because people were so hopped up and excited. This is really a moment for the history books. Canada's first ever point in a senior men's FIFA World Cup. The game ended in a draw, but the men's team is just flying high in confidence. The interviews have been insanity. I am betting that there are a lot of new soccer fans out there after yesterday's game. Okay, whatever you call it, soccer or football or the beautiful game, 2026 World Cup has brought together 48 national teams, 16 host cities across North America, including Toronto and Vancouver. This is a huge moment for Canadian soccer. So today, we are taking every single one of your World Cup questions. Maybe you want to know more about the lineup or you want to know about your favorite player. There's somebody that had a wish to go, but the price tickets were just way crazy and you want to understand why. Or maybe you're worried about some of the politics at play here. I mean, how do countries that are actually in conflict with each other in that geopolitical stage come together in this game and play fair? We want all of your questions. You can reach us at 1-888-416-8333. Now, first up, we are going to get you a little bit more familiar with the folks that make up Les Rouges. We've got Joshua Cloak on the line. He spent 5 years getting to know this team, traveling with them, hanging out with them, talking to them when they didn't even want to talk because they may have lost a game. I'm just going to welcome Joshua. Hi.
8: Hey, good afternoon. How are you?
7: Good. Thanks so much for making time for us. I know you were in Toronto yesterday, and now I think you're actually in Vancouver for the next game.
8: Yeah, it's there's no complaining though, right? The life of a sports writer during the World Cup is a thrilling one. And my flight today, after yesterday's match, was I counted 8 different jerseys on the flight. You know, fans of Turkey and Australia who are flying from Toronto to Vancouver to watch Turkey Australia tonight in Vancouver's first match. Canadian fans, all kinds of different fans. Like, look, we're only day 3, and it's gripped. I really think it's gripped the continent, and we're just getting started.
7: Yeah, I mean, it's just the very beginning. You are a staff writer at The Athletic, so you will have been watching this through that sports lens. What was the moment, the 78th minute, like for you?
8: Well, it was just like a moment where everybody could exhale, right? And I think for a lot of people that might be watching soccer for the first time, I was getting messages from buddies. I grew up in a hockey town. People kind of wondering, why isn't this Canadian team scoring? And that can be the story of a lot of, you know, World Cup matches, right? Teams don't get lucky on the day. In Canada, we're the better team on the day. They had the better chances. But that's a hard sell, right? For your first World Cup match at home to say we were the better team, but we lost. And so when Kyle Lurin scores, I think, again, there's a feeling of relief if you're a Canadian fan, but also a feeling of pride because Kyle Lurin is the second most senior player on the national team. He's been, you know, playing for the national team since 2014. That's a really long time. He's had nearly 100 appearances. He was their all-time leading scorer for a time. And then, frankly, he fell out of form a little bit and new forwards emerged and he kind of became that forgotten veteran.
7: Totally.
8: He was expected to start and didn't. And then, so you could tell when he comes on, it was relief for the fans, but also relief for Kyle Lurin, who had been with this team for so long, has taken a lot of criticism and

0: really gets his incredible moment in the sun.
1: You know what? That was a real thing for me watching him yesterday. You know, usually when someone scores, there's a lot of hugging and camaraderie and lifting each other up. And he was actually shaking people off him and doing this really like, you know, big chested look at the audience, putting his fingers in his ears. And at first I didn't really get it. I thought like, oh, this kind of lacks some of that camaraderie, that sportsmanship, that grace. But actually, as you're saying, he had just taken it on the nose for a really long time. A lot of criticism, had some hard games behind him. And all of a sudden he just showed everybody what he had.
0: And criticism from people like me, right? Like if I can be frank, like, you know, Kyle Larin is a player that, and strikers forwards, they can be streaky, right? And they have the hardest job on the pitch, which is just like, you know, scoring with one or two touches. So I think that was a really pointed message from Kyle Larin, but also one that like is pretty revealing too, because, you know, Kyle Larin is the type of player that this Canadian team, it's been a generation's worth of growth for this team, and they wouldn't be where they are without him. He scored 6 goals to get the team into the last World Cup, right? And I think, again, every single World Cup, there's going to be more and more fans that are curious about this team. And I think it's important to kind of recognize a lot of the people that got this team to where they are, and Kyle Larin's one of them.
1: Well, why don't we do that? We've got a few more minutes with you, Joshua. Maybe you could just give us a sense. We've been hearing Kyle Larin's name a lot, and his career definitely over on every single site right today. But there are some other real ones to watch in the Canadian team. Who should fans know about?
0: Well, I think if you're a fan that's just kind of tuning in for the first time and saying, I'm here, show me. I think what's truly beautiful about this team is that there is something for everyone, and there are people of different backgrounds, different economic backgrounds, people that came from different countries to be here, and people that, you know, can connect with fans in different ways. Jacob Schaffelberg is the lone player from Nova Scotia. You've got a really growing contingent of players from Montreal. Ismael Kone is one of them. Ismael Kone has the potential to be the breakout star of this tournament. He was so powerful in the midfield, and he really defines Montreal's kind of joie de vivre and the way that Montreal players play. They play with a lot more freedom than I would say players from, you know, Toronto or other areas do. Obviously, Jonathan David is a star that people need to watch. He plays for Juventus. You go even further back, Luc de Fougerolle is Canada's youngest player, 20 years old, which is quite young for a World Cup player, especially a center back. He, you know, was raised in England. His father comes from Montreal, and he was just so passionate about playing for Canada. And he gets thrust into the starting role with just a few days to go. Doesn't look like a 20-year-old at all, and I kind of watched him. And I was texting, you know, my wife saying, like, point this out to my son, who's a soccer player. Point this out. Point out what he's doing. So you've got young, old, again, players from different backgrounds. I think, you know, what probably needs to be said about this team as well is soccer is a different sport than hockey, right? And hockey has become the kind of sport, it's a generalization, but it's become the kind of sport that has a lot of barriers, especially a lot of economic barriers. And if you talk to this Canadian team, they will all tell you almost to a man, none of them came from glamorous backgrounds, right? All of them experienced hardships in their own ways. And I think, I hope that's something that really resonates with the country, right? Is they're here because they want to be there. They're here because they've worked for it. Very few of them had any real, you know, advantages growing up. And I think, you know, the World Cup is meant to hook children. And I hope a lot of children see these players and their stories, you know, resonate with them.
1: Joshua, it's been so great to kind of meet the team through you, especially because you've known so many of them very closely. And I love that you own that moment where, you know, you've been part of that chorus of criticism and then watch Kyle Larin in a really glorious moment yesterday and celebrate that. Thank you so much for being here today.
0: Oh, anytime. Enjoy the tournament.
1: Thank you. You too. Enjoy the games. That was Joshua Cloak, staff writer at The Athletic. And oh, I have such a treat now because we have a panel of experts joining me to talk about these games. We are celebrating the World Cup and getting excited. This is your moment to really talk about the teams that you're rooting for, ask your questions about some of those weird rules. What the heck is offside? If you

0: got some of our guests already laughing about that one because it is the question at the center of this. You might have also heard about some of the news stories around this, the referee that was turned away at the U.S. border. You might want to know how injured players are doing or what this game means for Kyle Larin and the future. I am joined by my three guests who are going to field your questions. We're going to start out with Carrie Serwetnik, who is a former Canada national player, first woman to be inducted into the Canadian Soccer Hall of Fame. Huge moment in Canadian sports history. Donovan Bennett is here, sports writer and broadcaster. And Alan McDougall, who is a professor of history at the University of Guelph. He's also the co-author of a new book, Cold War Football, a History in 10 Matches. You can call us with your World Cup questions, 1-888-416-8333. Again, with all your World Cup questions, or even if you're just excited about the game, you want to share some of what's happening for you in this tournament, 1-888-416-8333. Carrie, Alan, and Donovan, welcome to the show.
1: Thanks for having us.
2: Yeah,
1: it's great to be here.
2: Thank you.
0: Okay, so Carrie, I'm going to start with you. If I heard this correctly, this is your 10th World Cup that you're attending?
2: Mm-hmm.
0: Wow.
2: Yeah, just kind of accidentally happened.
0: Yeah, that's amazing. So what does it mean to you then to attend here in Canada?
2: It's incredible. I live in Vancouver, but I'm from Toronto, and going to the game, the feeling walking with the Voyagers, there was thousands of people, you know, marching in, and everyone wearing the red and white and the flags and the flares. It was amazing. And I loved hearing about other people's experience when we scored, because I was up in the press room and people are pretty darn boring up there, right? It's quiet, it's boring, there's no cheers. And I was like punching the air like Jesse Marsh, just like swearing, like every time we almost like scored, I'm like, ah, like, I just felt like we had to win or ruin the tournament.
0: Mm-hmm. It was a lot of pressure yesterday.
2: We had to get at least a goal. And at the 78th minute, when all of a sudden, like on the field, we were kind of celebrating, it was like this 5-second delay for me because I didn't really know that we scored. And I actually didn't believe it. I was waiting for the referee to somehow point at VAR and, you know, tell us something really disappointing. And when it, you know, he finally blew the whistle and pointed for the play to go on, my body just had goosebumps up and kind of tears started in my eyes. And I'm like, oh my God, this is amazing. So it was a real thrill to be here in Toronto and be with Canadian fans and to celebrate this.
0: History making moment.
2: It's just the beginning. They're going to win the next game. I guarantee
0: it.
2: Oh,
0: I love that confidence.
2: Yeah, we're going to win it.
0: That's really cool.
2: I promise you.
0: Alan, maybe you could help us put the moment into context for a minute. I mean, how significant is it that Canada's co-hosting the World Cup?
1: I mean, it's huge. I mean, it's a big moment for Canada, first of all, because it's their first point in the World Cup last night. You know, they've never got a point in their previous two appearances in the finals. And co-hosting is a huge thing. It's only the second time the World Cup's been co-hosted. And, you know, there's lots of controversies we might get into about how the division of labor has been separated between Mexico, Canada, and the United States. So maybe we can talk about that. But I think to be involved in the party is just fantastic. And I do think there's ways in which Canada and Mexico can maybe bring alternative perspectives on this rather controversial World Cup to bear. So I'm quite excited about that.
0: Yeah, I think it's a real moment for people. I think there are a lot of people who haven't considered themselves soccer fans and are sports fans in lots of other directions that are suddenly gathered around their TVs getting excited about this one. Donovan, get in here in this conversation. You've been reporting from some of the FIFA events in Toronto. As you're chatting with fans, how do you find people are feeling right now?
3: Jubilant. Before I get to that, though, I'm going to be the sports person to give a sports update. Qatar and Switzerland.
1: I just saw that.
3: Who were playing as we got into the segment, just finished. And at the death, as we would say,
1: last minute
3: in
1: goal.
3: Soccer,
1: yep.
3: Qatar scores in extra time. So that match is 1-1. So all to play for.
1: Great
3: in our group.
1: For Canada,
3: our results, in terms of Canadians, our result 1-1 looks much better now that the other top team in the group, Switzerland, had a very surprising draw against our next opponent, Qatar. So let's get that out of the way.
0: Yeah, thanks.
3: People will be celebrating once again for a result that had nothing to do with our 26 players. But, you know, I'll get into

0: you know, what I've heard from fans, but I just want to even follow, you know, what I heard from, you know, the national team player amongst us, and, you know, the pride still, you know, so far removed from the pitch. That's the pride that all Canadians have right now. And it's real cool that it's happening for this sport specifically. I say that because, you know, like many of the players, all of the players essentially on the field, I'm a child of an immigrant. You know, second and third generation Canadians are who represent us, you know, in this tournament. And, you know, my grandparents moved here from Jamaica in 1967. And my grandfather's sport of choice, naturally, was soccer. And the way he assimilated the sport that he gravitated to, because it could kind of figure out, was hockey. Because, you know, trying to score, you got these goals, right? And in 67, as sadly we all know, that's the last time the Maple Leafs won. One of the first things he saw when he came here was the parade of all of these Canadians of different faiths and orientations celebrating together. And he said, okay, well, I've made the right decision to come here. This is where I want my offspring to be raised. And he became a diehard Leafs fan because he wanted to see that again. Sadly, he hasn't.
1: That was a bad choice.
0: Yeah, and you know, we recently lost him, but, you know, he saw that in the Raptors, which was, you know, his grandkids' sport. And what we've seen is, you know, whether it's the Leafs, we've seen these moments where many Canadians wanted to be a part of the identity and they assimilated to, you know, our pastime. What I love about what's happening with soccer is, I think it's the opposite, right? We are such a metropolitan mosaic where we bring things, we bring culture, and many people bring soccer, the world's game. And we see it in terms of the countries that are represented on our national team, where their parents and grandparents came from. But we see many Canadians who maybe don't have the same history with the sport looking like ultras and chanting and singing and having flares and embracing this thing. And so I think that's the cool moment for me, is that we're slowly but surely becoming a proper football nation.
2: I love that. Oh, and I noticed that you use the word football. I've been getting skewered all day long because if I use football, Everybody wants to be very clear that this is soccer.
1: But so you know, can I just say on this, you shouldn't feel bad about this. I have this discussion with many people because people always apologize to me because I grew up in England and say people think it's offensive. But in the 60s and 70s, they were calling football soccer all the time in England. It was association football. It's a shortening of that. So it's not. It's no criminal offense to call it soccer.
2: Thanks. Thank you for that. You've bolstered my confidence.
0: Commercial breaks during the game is a criminal.
1: No, we can get onto that. Yes, absolutely. Yeah.
2: Well, we've already got lots of callers lining up to get in on this chat. Sheena McMahon is joining us from Victoria, British Columbia. Hey, hi, Sheena.
3: Hi, Saroja.
2: It's nice to have you on the air. What's your question for our panel of pros?
3: Okay, and I just want to say, will you please let me comment after the answer to my question?
2: Oh, all right.
3: Instead of just cutting me off? Thank you.
2: All right. Uh-oh. Now I'm bossy. Sheena's on to me.
3: I'm a teacher. We're used to being in charge of things. Okay. My question is for the panel, for each of them. Do you know who the soccer player that has scored the most goals in international tournaments is? And I mean of all time, not just the players playing right now.
2: Come all on right. Now. Trivia. Yeah,
0: it's going to be three for three. The GOAT. Yeah. Sink. Yeah. Yeah, Christine Sinclair.
4: She's making a point. Yeah. Women rock.
1: Yeah.
2: Right.
1: Nobody playing in this tournament is the answer. Yeah.
2: Okay. All right, Teach. Our answers are in. were you? Is that what you were trying to do? Carrie is saying that you're really making a point about the women players and what trailblazers they have been for Canadian sports and specifically for soccer.
3: Well, yeah, because Christine Sinclair has scored the most points of any international player ever. So I believe that I heard on CBC, of course, that the men's team is actually getting more money when, in fact, we have the women's team that has won the most international titles. That just seems wrong to me. And I went to the one, there was a women's, don't forget, there is a Women's World Cup of Soccer, and I've been to games. They're much cheaper and just as exciting.
2: I've seen the women's the women's soccer team, the women Canadian women's soccer team play. They are absolutely amazing. I'm going to let Carrie get in on this part of the conversation because I imagine you have plenty to say about the doors that Canadian women's soccer has opened for this moment in sports history.
4: Absolutely.

0: I almost feel like it's this weird old subject because we've been so good. We've been in the last 8 World Cups. We've been in 5 Olympics. We've won Olympic Games. We were the ones who were, not me, I don't want to say the we, but the Canadian women's team decades. Yeah. They've been front and center on the TV. They're the people the country got to know because of their success. And the poor men were not in the World Cup for 36 years. And so they were just not part of the subject. When he talks about cultural mosaic, we all had to find an ancestor from like France or Italy or Spain or Portugal to cheer for in the World Cup. It was like, who can we go for? All right, I'm from Scotland, you know? And so that's been our whole identity through World Cups. It's a completely different experience as we got to cheer for Canada's women when those tournaments were on, to actually cheer for the men. And I'm not gonna, like, I don't wanna slap the women right now, that the fact that our focus is on the men, but it is the Men's World Cup, and it's stunning to be able to cheer for our own team. I went to Qatar, and I just found it so magical to be with thousands of other fans who traveled there, when draped in the maple leaf and out there, and we were actually cheering for our Canadian players. And so the women will not be forgotten by next year. It's the World Cup in Brazil. It's just their moment right now. And we all know the goat's been the goat. but I love cheering on the men right now. It's the Men's World Cup. Yeah, they're making more money. I'm so sorry. It's not right. But things are changing. The Rise, you know, the Women's Hockey League, they're creating their own fan base. And so it's still a good trajectory.
1: Can I just follow up on that?
2: Yeah, go for it, Donovan.
1: What you say is so true. And when to the caller's question, I think we have to discern making more money from whom, right? So FIFA has a prize pool in terms of what the winning association will get, what teams will get as far as they advance. Now that pot is, yes, much bigger for the men's tournament in comparison to the women's. And FIFA would argue that it draws more revenue. In fact, that it underwrites all of their other tournaments for, you know, the next 4 years. We can have that discussion. But in recently, a new CBA has been signed, which the women have long fought for, which has pay equity in terms of what happens in the men's and women's side, and not maybe just pay equity, but equity in terms of how many camps we're going to hold, how much training, how many staff are going to be there, support. So there are ancillary things above and beyond just what you get for an international friendly appearance or a World Cup appearance, et cetera, et cetera. So I think that is a good news story for Canadians. We can't control FIFA's prize pool, but in terms of our association, which we all pay tax into, the fact that there's pay equity there that was fought for, it wasn't given, is amazing. But I think we need to get away from having this conversation as if the two are in competition and not collaboration. This World Cup doesn't happen in Canada without the women's program. We've hosted a World Cup before in 2015. Mm-hmm. It went smashingly well. The women have played to a high level, have won 3 Olympic medals. So there's a decade where boys and girls could aspire to be outstanding in soccer. But similarly, with this big platform, I love the fact that the Nocta, which is Drake's collab with Nike, jerseys and outfits had on the front as their chosen charity that they want to support, Canadian Women and Girls, a charitable organization to shed some light. So I think the circle wheel can continue where both can help each other. And what is also true is it's going to be much more difficult for women moving forward because more countries are investing in women's sports. More countries socially make it acceptable for women to compete in sports. So quite frankly, part of our dominance has been, there's been much less competition on the women's side. Now that's a great thing globally, but for us, I think we need to use the profits from some of the brands in this World Cup and make sure that it's going not just to the men, but to women as well. Mm-hmm.
2: If you're just joining us, I have a panel of pros with me today. We are talking about the World Cup. Huge thanks to Sheena McMahon for getting us started off talking about those glorious moments in women's soccer and how some of those have led to this moment in time. The men's FIFA World Cup is upon us, and a lot of us were watching that amazing game yesterday. You may have questions about the games themselves, the rules, the best players, the people to watch, maybe

0: you're cheering for a team that is not the Canadian team and you're just excited about that. Let's get into it. You can call us at 1-888-416-8333. Again, the number to call with your FIFA World Cup questions, 1-888-416-8333. Alan, federal, provincial, municipal governments combined, they are spending about $1.6 billion on hosting these games. What's the economic argument there for host cities, and what are some of the arguments against?
1: Well, this is a long-standing debate on hosting sports mega events like the Olympics and the World Cup. I mean, I suppose the argument in favor is the there can be infrastructural benefits in terms of new facilities and stadiums, improvements to roads and so on and so forth. I can almost hear some of the listeners laughing as I'm talking about

0: is to outsource all of the costs to host nations and then to trouser all of the profits. So FIFA will make the city, the city's hosting events pay for it, and then they will be very keen to take all the profits home, as we're seeing in this tournament. So, yeah, I mean, that makes it pretty controversial, particularly this year, I think, because of the high cost of tickets. I mean, that's, even by previous World Cup standards, I mean, we're talking up to five times expensive as Qatar, which was already expensive. So I think that is probably taking away some of the goodwill. So pluses and minuses, I think. But once the tournament starts, as we saw yesterday, the excitement, some of the all big tournaments have stresses beforehand in any host country, that people always complain about traffic and expense. Then the sport starts and usually we forget some of that, I think.
1: Yeah, I mean, definitely you get caught up in the event itself. Donovan, I imagine the ticket prices thing, Alan, you were saying five times. Some of the numbers we've been reading is that some of these tickets are nine times the price they were at the last World Cup. Donovan, what are you hearing about how FIFA justifies some of that?
2: Well, they'll sell you a PR story that they justify it because they're going to use some of the revenue for, you know, training referees and development camps in countries maybe that where they can't afford it. And so that's what they'll say. That they also will tell you, and you know, we just heard about the cost. They will openly say that, listen, we are investing $1.2 billion and we expect to make $11 billion. I don't know what type of business you're running, but that is a nice margin. So certainly for, you know, someone who acts like they're a non-for-profit, there's lots of wiggle room there where they could certainly make, you know, tickets more accessible. Their biggest argument in terms of the expense in these games specifically is that the ticket price needs to match the market. So you can't necessarily hold up ticket prices from other countries at other times because this is a different market. And in the United States, certainly, when you look at the price of New York Knicks tickets for the NBA Finals, or, you know, we have new legislation. I don't think it's going to have a good impact or it was well thought out. We have new legislation about the reaction to how expensive World Series tickets were in Canada last year. And so their statement is, this is a premium event. When you look at the price of other premium events in North America, this is in line with it. And another factor that we have in North America that isn't maybe the same in other countries is dynamic pricing, where the price that you bought may not be the price that it stays at. But when you have people deciding, as we heard in the edit coming in, if they're going to pay their mortgage or go to a World Cup game, you really should honor that price that they spent at the beginning, no matter what the market dictates later. I quite frankly think they misread the market. They had a chance to get this right. Their Club World Cup was a bit of a dress rehearsal for the World Cup in the United States last year, which is a FIFA made up tournament where they have a mini World Cup of club teams, not international sides. And we learned then that the demand for teams that aren't native to the specific country aren't the same. And maybe we learned then that people aren't as willing to travel to the United States at this point in time. So I think, unfortunately, they misread the market. And I think a lot of brands scooped up those tickets and have sold them to influencers or client partners. But I think a lot of the true fans for most of the games are going to be priced out, especially games that aren't, we've seen some games with host countries, Mexico, United States, Canada. Let's wait for the third match that's not necessarily going to matter in the group stage and see what the stands look like then.
1: Thanks for that, Donovan. We're going to invite Jerry Bell to join us in this conversation, calling from Thunder Bay, Ontario. Hi, Jerry. What's your question for our panel?
3: I have a technical question.
1: Sure.
3: When a player is injured, the referee blows the whistle. He's given medical help. And when everything is again ready to go, the whistle blows. But the clock never stops. Mm-hmm. So at the end of the match, injury time is put on. Mm-hmm. My question is, why don't they stop the clock? And who decides how much injury time there is? Why not just use it as we do in hockey? When the injury occurs and the whistle blows, the clock is stopped. When play starts, play continues on and the clock runs. It takes some of the responsibility away from the referee, who heaven knows has enough things to worry about, rather than starting and stopping a clock.
1: Thanks for that, Jerry. Carrie?
4: It's making me smile because I just think of in the olden days, the referee had the timer and you never knew when they were going to blow the whistle.

0: though. It's almost a miracle when they finally, you know, told you at the end of the game, okay, there's 9 minutes of injury time. It was like, oh my God, we get to know how much injury time there is. So now there's that clock going down. I think it's just been sort of this nostalgic part of soccer where the referees held the time and the power, I suppose. But in the olden days, it could go on forever until the other team scored, it seemed like. And so I just think it just is the way it is. I don't think it's not going to change. I think people would have a cow if suddenly it started looking like basketball or hockey.
1: It's also to do with the we talk about football as the global game, right? Part of it, the appeal of football is its simplicity, right? And the flow of the game is very important. So one of the big controversies among certainly football or soccer fans this year is the hydration breaks that are in games, which are being used in certain TV markets to start to bring adverts into the middle of games. But that also breaks the flow of the game. So I think, you know, stopping the clock, which of course might cut out some of the wasted time because it is often arbitrary how many minutes you get at the end of a half or a game. But I think it is to do with the flow of the game, you know, that it's a rare game where you have 45 minutes where you can, in theory, just watch it uninterrupted. Now, increasingly with video assistant referee and hydration breaks, that's becoming more difficult. It's not like the old days. But I think a lot of people, purists, feel that that is a difference and it would change the game fundamentally if you went to the hockey model.
2: You know, something I've been reading is it's not exactly what Jerry's asking about the injury time there, but what you just lean towards is how much demand there is on the bodies of these athletes. It just seems that if we do that historical look backwards, what players are expected to do, how many games they're expected to play. Am I right about that? It seems to be like a lot.
1: Yeah,
2: more.
1: And, well, Donovan mentioned the Club World Cup, right, which is a sort of, as you say, an invented FIFA tournament that was pushed into the calendar last summer. So a lot of these players are playing 9 to 11 months of the year. A lot of the games this year are scheduled in the middle of the day for TV markets, you know, or 3 in the afternoon. So, yeah, I mean, FIFA is not really thinking of the players' welfare in any of this, I don't think.
2: Donovan, I can see you nodding. Did you want to add to that?
3: Yeah, I mean, it's funny. Like, my mind goes so many different ways. It was a big controversy when baseball added a clock in terms of how long a pitcher had, you know, to come to the mound, etc. And now people love it. People feel like that tension of seeing the clock and you got to throw a pitch, it speeds the game up. I still don't love in extra innings just throwing a runner on second base. But ultimately, those changes, which baseball is the most archaic in terms of rules, have helped the game. But part of that unknowing of injury time is part of the romance of soccer. You know, Fergie time in terms of a late winner potentially, or a manager pointing at his watch and say, "Hey, I've been paying attention. Wrap this up." So we've seen some changes in terms of players have to get off the field, you know, in 5 seconds, substitutions, or, you know, throw-ins and that type of thing, goal kicks. So we've seen some, you know, push to make it a little bit more uniform. But everyone in North America complains about this, but then says, "I hate the end of a basketball game where you're reviewing everything and how much time is on the clock when the ball went out of bounds, when there's no flow. The last 2 minutes takes 20 minutes." So I think soccer's okay the way it is.
0: I'm also interested to see how they were going to imagine the time. Were the referees just going to be going 1 Mississippi, 2 Mississippi when the ball went out of bounds? But I was watching carefully, and whenever a player was taking a little too long, you'd see the eyebrows just digging in from the referee at the player. And then he just used his hand and started going like 1, 2, 3. You could see it, right? And now the player was like, "Oh God, I better throw it or we're going to lose it." So it's very interesting to see this because there's a lot of time wasting that happens at the end of games when a team's winning, right? And now they can be penalized. Mm-hmm. If they don't throw that ball within 5 seconds, the other team's going to get the ball. If someone's not doing the goal kick within 5 seconds, you know, after the, you know, the eyebrows are digging at the goalkeeper, then it could be a corner kick. And I think there's going to be controversies in this World Cup with these new rules. It hasn't happened yet, but there's many games to go, so we'll see what happens.
2: Carrie, you are speaking. I have actually seen that. I the first World Cup I ever watched was when Italy won 2006. Mm. And I saw exactly that, the sudden slow motion slowdown. And of course, and I was sitting in, at that time I was a correspondent in Germany. I was in Berlin, and it was two sides of the street. We had the Germans at a Biergarten on one

0: side and the Italians in a sort of pizzeria on the other side of the street. So depending on what happened on the game, one side of the street was screaming, the other one was just in tears. But the slowdown was epic, and the German fans were beside themselves. They were tearing out their hair because there wasn't a whole lot of, you know, holding that in. So there was a real reason why that's happened. It's not just the players getting frustrated with the fairness. The fans were actually just losing their minds.
1: Yeah, every rule's for a reason. Somebody's done something to make the whole panel talk for years and change the rules.
0: I do have to say, I don't want to take a dig at the too badly at the Italians. I know this has been a sore moment because the Italian team is out again. And actually, they are some of the most elegant players I have ever seen. I mean, really. So if you're out there and loving the Italian team and sad that they're not a part of this World Cup, then I hear you. I understand you. We are going to invite Adrian Holmes into this conversation, calling from Vancouver, British Columbia, and only 13 years old. Hey. Hi, Adrian. Nice to meet you.
2: Hi.
0: So are you watching the games?
2: I am going to one game.
0: Oh, you're actually going. Sweet.
2: Yeah.
0: And what's your question today for our panelists?
2: So I was just wondering, with the extra teams now, how would that change which teams advance and how teams advance? Because we're changing from 32 to 48. So I would assume that would mean a lot of technical changes for advancing teams from group stage. And also, how much authority FIFA has, to change how many teams there are.
0: That there are next... Sorry, your signal cut out there. How many teams there are next year? Is that what you mean?
2: Yes.
0: Great. Adrian, just hang on the line there for a second. Donovan, I'm going to come to you first.
3: Yeah, normal, great. Question, Adrian. I don't know if you're ready to come for my job yet, but pretty soon. Yeah, so he mentioned it, right? He had the numbers right. 32 nations expanded to 48. So you go from 64 matches in 2022 to 104 matches as a sports broadcaster. And the cynical side in me says we didn't do that to figure out who the best team is. We did that so that there are more games to televise and advertise, et cetera, et cetera. But ultimately, what it does is it waters down the tournament a little bit, sadly. And it makes some of the group games less cutthroat because normally the top two teams in every group advance to what we call the knockout round. And just by chance, there's always a group of death where three, sometimes even four nations who expect to potentially win don't even get out of the group. Well, that's not really going to happen because of the extra numbers. The best eight teams who finish third, based off of amount of points, goal difference, etc., they'll also get through to the group. So there's a wide disparity in terms of who you might play in the round of 32. Certainly for Canada, where you might play them. If Canada wins their group, they stay in Canada and play their knockout game in Vancouver. But generally now, you're not only trying to win your group, even if you're not doing as well, you're trying to be one of the eight best, eight of 12, third place teams to get through to the next round. So as surprising as that Qatar-Switzerland result was 1-1, you know, if this was 4 years ago, we might be saying, oh, Qatar might not get through. Well, they certainly probably will, but it just changes maybe their seeding.
0: Adrian, if I could just ask you, which game do you have tickets to?
2: I'm going to the Belgium against New Zealand game in Vancouver.
0: Right on. Well, you have a fantastic time. Thanks so much for calling in.
2: Thank you.
4: I would just say on the second part of his question, how many teams could be in the tournament? Is that up to FIFA? FIFA does what it wants, really. So there's already rumors that they might expand it further in future editions to something ridiculous like 64. I mean, you
0: really
4: wouldn't put it past FIFA, you know. So we'll see. But yeah.
0: Wow, I wonder how players feel about that.
4: I think the players, FIFPro, which is a sort of players' union internationally, has frequently called out governing bodies for putting too much demands on players' bodies. But as Donovan was alluding to, when there's games and content to be put out, the players' welfare is not high on the list.
3: That's part of the reason, if we're being honest, why it's hosted by a continent and not a country.
4: Yeah.
3: Because it's just really not feasible to have one country host that amount of players and staff and fans.
0: Right.
3: So from a capacity standpoint, you know, the next tournament will be a multi-country mm-hmm. host as well. I think that might become the norm as you know, might become with the Olympics as well.
0: Carrie.
1: I'm also thinking of all these teams that have never had the chance to go to the World Cup, or maybe decades ago, the Carrasos, the Cape Verde, Haiti, and so on. It's impossible for these countries back when there was 32 teams to be able to be better than the Brazils and Argentinas and Italy's and France's, all that. And so it's given hope to so many countries in every continent that they can go to the World Cup. And this really changes the fabric in their society and culture with this, like, hope and you know, this the changing of development in their own country, knowing that it's possible to go for the World Cup. So it's very exciting. Originally, FIFA was only going to have two games in the group, and everyone complained that they're going to go to the World Cup and only play two matches. So if it's a little bit watered down, well, great. More people got the dream to play in a World Cup. More countries got to cheer on their teams, and it can only be a positive thing. So if they're moving it to more teams in the future, well, I guess that's great for those teams that qualified. I mean, it took us 36 years to qualify, and we're here because we're hosting, right? So
0: right. We
1: want to be there in the future. Yeah. And so the higher numbers, the better.
0: If you're just joining this conversation, the voice that you just heard right now, that's Carrie Swetnick, who is the former Canada national team player. She's also the first woman who was ever inducted into the Canadian Soccer Hall of Fame. So we're really excited to have her here with us. I've also got Donovan Bennett, who you just heard speaking, sports writer and broadcaster, and Alan McDougall, who is a professor of history at the University of Guelph. He's also the co-author of the book Cold War Football, A History in 10 Matches. You may have questions or comments about this conversation. There's still time to get in here. We've got another 10 minutes to go. You can text us 226-758-8924. Again, a text message about the World Cup and your questions or comments 226-758-8924. 8924.
3: Is it a hard 10 minutes, or will there be injury time?
0: We have not been counting it down, and the clock in my pocket has not tallied any extra time. Too bad, because hanging out with the three of you is a lot of fun. We sort of touched a little bit there on the internal politics of FIFA, and I want to look a little bit further afield for a moment. So, Alan, the United States hosting a majority of the game in this tournament, at the same time drawn into a huge conflict in the Middle East that we are speaking about a lot right now, especially here on this show. And I'm wondering how those tensions can spill over into the World Cup.
4: Well, I mean, it's spilled over a lot, really. It's an unprecedented situation, I think. I mean, World Cups are often used and intertwined with politics and controversies, but I think it's certainly the first time where a host country a couple of months before a tournament has assassinated the head of state of another country that is playing games in the tournament that it's hosting. I mean, that's pretty unprecedented. And then it's launched
0: a war. So just to fill folks in, you're speaking there about Iran.
4: I'm talking about Iran here, yes, sorry. So the war that Israel and the US launched against Iran, and Iran, of course, are competing. For those who don't know, they're competing in the World Cup. Their three games are scheduled to be in the United States. Many of their team and officials have had difficulties, obviously, in getting visas. So now the Iran team is based in Tijuana, Mexico, for their training base, and it's not quite clear yet. Maybe coming in for the day if they get day visas for the games in the States. So it is an unprecedented situation, I think, even in World Cup history, to have that much direct political tension between the US and Iran, who are both competing in the World Cup. And I suppose in theory, depending on how this mad 48-team draw goes, it's possible maybe they even play each other. So
3: it might be likely, to be honest. If you look at the draw, if both Iran and U.S. in a second in their group, which is,
4: that's possible. Yeah.
3: Possible. They would play in the knockout stage July 3rd, the day before Independence Day. So it writes itself in a way. I mean, the other interesting scenario is if the USA wins their group, Canada finishes third, Canada would play the USA on Canada Day. So, do you want Trump versus Iran or Trump versus Carney at the World Cup? But I mean, it's funny, when I went back and I watched, the bid at FIFA Congress and the speeches that were made 8 years ago, he talked about, one continent and collaboration and showing the world, what Mexico and Canada and USA could do united. And now we're at the tournament, and you know, the if we're being honest, the big brother at the table who gets the big piece of chicken, the US, who has

0: the final, all the big matches, and most of the games. They've started a tariff war with the two other countries that they've got a hosting relationship with. And so, yeah, I mean, people always, you know, try to separate and say their food doesn't touch and that, you know, keep politics out of sport, but it's impossible. Before starting a war with Iran, the head of FIFA gave Donald Trump a peace prize, which is
1: a very important award, I think.
0: Right, yeah. Which is, you know, and I don't know if we can get a VAR review on that prize right now, but, you know, it's just a made up prize.
1: It's a lovely trophy.
0: Yeah, and there has been some reporting that you know, FIFA has, you know, a team obviously in every country, but they've rented space in Trump Towers that they're not really using. That's money that goes directly to not the United States government or USA Soccer, to the Trump family. So yeah, all of this. I mean,
2: some of what you're leaning into is that close friendship that's been developing between the president of FIFA, Gianni Infantino, and Donald Trump. They've been traveling together. There have been times where Gianni Infantino has been traveling to locations where it wasn't clear why he was there, except to simply support or prop up Donald Trump. There's a huge article about that friendship and how it has unfolded over time in the New York Times this last past week, which really shows that these two have been building a camaraderie and a friendship that then blurs a lot of those political lines. I want to look also at some of the you leaned into it, Alan, some of what's happening for players who are trying to get visas to come in, also coaches and all sorts, as well as referees. And I want to just point briefly to something that happened earlier this week. Omar Ayrton, referee from Somalia, barred from entering the United States. He was set to be the first person from his country to officiate a World Cup match. The U.S. State Department official said that he was, quote, associated with suspected members of terrorist organizations. That's a direct quote, although there wasn't a lot of information then provided about how they decided that. Somalia is one of several countries currently under a broad travel ban imposed by the Trump administration. Donovan, I'm just wondering what goes through your mind when you hear stories like this, where the politics and the sports are in a real head-on collision with each other.
0: They certainly are. And you mentioned the lack of information in terms of, you know, why. Not a lot of transparency there. There's been teams who've had difficulty getting through customs, harassed and held for quite a while, which, you know, certainly may have impact on the performance. There's obviously much bigger issues, but just from a human rights and dignity aspect, I mean, our listeners can imagine what countries those teams are from, maybe what religions are practiced in those countries, or how much pigment is in the skin of the players from those teams. So that is a bit disappointing, but not at all surprising. You know, I mean, I think when you have an administration that kind of tells you what they're going to be about, and, you know, treats their own citizens that way, certainly they would do the same to the rest of the world.
1: It's telling when the Somali referee was denied entry, as you were just describing there, that Gianni Infantino, despite his, as you were documenting, very special relationship with Donald Trump, didn't actually use it to leverage for people who he should have the back of, i.e., you know, Africa's best referee. He just hung him out to dry, really, and said this was an internal American decision. And so it's interesting. You see the power imbalance there between Infantino and Trump when push comes to shove.
2: What an interesting point. I wonder what it's going to be like. Ayrton has said now that he absolutely plans to be there in 2030. Yeah. It'll be, for me at least, I think it'll be the first moment where a referee's arrival at the games will be as celebrated as the players. I mean, he had a hero's welcome when he went back to Somalia, and he didn't even enter any of the fields at the World Cup. So it was already a really big moment. That political piece is a really interesting one. We're almost at our close, and I want to make sure that Carrie gets a last word there, because I can see that
3: I
2: you'd like to.
3: I just love the idea of the VAR review, because if we did VAR, like, then United States shouldn't be hosting the games.
2: Could you explain what a VAR review is?
3: Oh, it's a moment in a soccer game when the referee stops. Maybe there's been handball or someone's been kicked, and then you check to see if it's a goal or not, right? And there's a red card, a yellow card, or it's a goal, a penalty kick. And their behavior has just been atrocious. This is my 10th World Cup. Before it started, I said, I think this is the worst World Cup I've ever been to. Hadn't been started. And then by the end, I will not be saying that. I'm sure it's going to be absolutely ecstatic. But when you look at how exciting Mexico has been with all their festivities
2: amazing,
3: before the World Cup started, and how little we've done here, and then the

0: the visa issues that have happened in the United States and the Trump getting the Peace Prize. It's just been terrible. And I'm going to say there's a game next Friday, Iran versus Egypt, and it's Pride at the same time. And I've just decided not to go. I feel like it might be a bit dangerous and it's just a little too much. And I've never said no to a game. So I think that's what's happening with these politics. People are staying away, whether it's Europeans deciding to not go see their team play. It's an issue.
1: Well, Carrie, I know that the politics piece, I know that's where we're landing right now, but we also have had a lot of room to just breathe and laugh together. It's been a real pleasure to have all of you here with us. Thank you so much.
2: Thank you.
0: It's been
2: such
0: a pleasure. Thank you.
1: I've been speaking with Carrie Swetnick, former Canadian national team player and the first woman to be inducted into the Canadian Soccer Hall of Fame, Alan McDougall, who is a professor of history at the University of Guelph and co-author of the book Cold War Football, History in 10 Matches, and Donovan Bennett, sports writer and broadcaster. That brings us to the end of this edition of Just Asking. Folks, thank you so much. We've covered so much territory. Enjoy the World Cup, whoever it is that you're rooting for, and have yourself a fabulous weekend. We'll see you next week.
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6: 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Key of A with me, Tariq Robinson, coming up after the news.
7: This is the CBC Alberta News. At 4 o'clock, it's 17 degrees in Calgary, 20 in Edmonton. Good afternoon. I'm Scott Stevenson. U.S. President Donald Trump and Pakistani Prime Minister Shehbaz Sharif say the U.S. and Iran are ready to sign a deal. It's scheduled to happen as early as Sunday, but as Philip Lee Shannock tells us, it's unclear what exactly will be agreed upon and whether Tehran is truly on board.
8: Pakistani Prime Minister Shehbaz Sharif says the U.S. and Iran have agreed on a framework for a deal to end months of conflict, a memorandum of understanding that could be signed as early as Sunday. "We are closer to a peace deal than ever before," posted Sharif. He says Pakistan is prepared for a remote electronic signing of the document, followed by technical level talks next week. U.S. President Donald Trump also posted that a deal is scheduled to be signed Sunday and that, quote, "immediately after it is signed, the Hormuz Strait is open to all." But he made no mention of Lebanon. Israel continued strikes in southern Lebanon on Saturday, despite Iran's demands that any peace deal include an end to hostilities there too. A spokesperson for Iran's foreign ministry also contradicted the timeline, saying any deal would be signed in the next days, but not on Sunday. Philip Leshanok, CBC News, Toronto.
7: Ambassadors from the European Union's 27 member countries have agreed to advance membership talks with Moldova and Ukraine. The first phase begins Monday. Ukrainian President Volodymyr Zelensky has been campaigning for EU membership to secure economic and security guarantees as the war with Russia drags on. Prime Minister Mark Carney is in Dublin, marking the first official visit to Ireland by a Canadian leader in a decade. Carney met with Irish Taoiseach Micheál Martin to sign a new bilateral cooperation pact targeting trade and artificial intelligence.
9: Through deeper cooperation, we can add an additional $2 billion a year in bilateral trade. More opportunity, more prosperity, more resilience in that uncertain world.
7: And Carney will travel to County Mayo tomorrow to visit the birthplace of his grandparents. A crop insurance industry group says almost 400 claims were filed with member companies after recent storms in the prairies that produced hail as large as softballs. The Canadian Crop Hail Association says most of the claims came from Manitoba after storms that occurred between May 28th and June 6th. The Manitoba Agricultural Services Corporation says there were

0: Many thunderstorms in that province and overland flooding occurred in areas where producers are still trying to get their trying to seed their crops. Meanwhile, the Agricultural Financial Services Corporation says most of the damage in Alberta was light and crops should recover well. Well, Fort McMurray residents and the region's mayor say the Highway 63 has more potholes than they've ever seen. That's prompted the owner of a local jewelry store to mobilize dozens of people to fill them. Vince McDermott has more.
1: Mohammed Tariban is out more than $5,500. Two household vehicles hit potholes on Highway 63. So, why not fill the potholes himself?
2: This is all about the whole community. And we're going to show the government how the job is should be done. And today we're going to show them the results.
1: Dozens of volunteers on Friday worked a section of Highway 63 with shovels and rakes. They were helped by local contractors who brought asphalt and heavy equipment. Volunteer Kimberly Mackey compares the potholes to a game of Mario Kart.
3: It feels like they're coming out of nowhere. That where a pothole was yesterday, it's getting bigger as the days go by and nothing's getting fixed.
1: Mayor Sandy Bowman wants the municipality to maintain the highway running through Fort McMurray. Alberta Transportation Minister Devin Dreeshan is open to the idea.
4: We're still in the negotiations of the details of how that works, but we just think it's the right call to make.
1: There's no timeline for when those talks will conclude, but Dreeshan says the province will make a decision soon. Vince McDermott, CBC News, Fort McMurray.
0: A look now at the weather forecast in Edmonton tonight. Clear, becoming partly cloudy overnight, low of 10 degrees. Tomorrow, a mix of sun and cloud, high 26. In Calgary tonight, clear, low 6. Tomorrow, sunny, becoming a mix of sun and cloud in the afternoon, high 22. In Banff tonight, clear, low plus 2. Tomorrow, sunny, becoming a mix of sun and cloud in the afternoon, a high of 22. In Jasper tonight, clear, low plus, or excuse me, a few clouds, low plus 3. Tomorrow, sunny, becoming a mix of sun and cloud in the afternoon, a high of 25.

Hey there, it's Key of A time once again on CBC Radio 1, CBC Music, and Sirius XM Channel 169. I'm Tariq Robinson. Let's jump right in with Homefront, Light Sleeper.

Love the pulsating energy on that tune from Homefront, Light Sleeper, from their latest album, Watch It Die. The Polaris Music Prize long list was just announced on Thursday, and the Edmonton Synthwave Revivalists were among the 40 artists included. And there was one other Alberta nominee, Mariel Buckley, for her 2026 Contemporary Roots Juno-winning album, Strange Trip Ahead. Kudos to both Homefront and Mariel. We're rooting for you. And welcome to Key of A, all Alberta music, any genre is fair game. My name is Tariq Robinson. Let's have some fun. Sticking with award shows, the Western Canadian Music Awards recently announced the nominees for their 2026 edition. Every year, the honors are handed out during the Breakout West Festival, taking place this year in Victoria, BC from September 30th to October 4th. A lot of Alberta artists are up for the prestigious trophies, including names like Aretha Tillotson, Secondhand Dream Car, Calling All Captains, and many others. But what stuck out the most to me was the hip-hop category. Alberta's really getting down with the rhymes lately. 4 out of the 5 nominees were from this province, including 2026 Edmonton Music Prize winner Arden, Junior Rhodes, Moraine, and this next artist, Bijan. The Calgary-based MC is a first-generation Canadian whose heritage spans India and East Africa. His latest Junior T-produced single is a moving meditation on grief and loss, Nikes.

Winding down a set of Alberta artists nominated for Western Canadian Music Awards this fall, Calgary's Ollie Owens and Roots from her stellar album, Nowhere to Hide.

0: Ollie is nominated for Blues Artist of the Year, before Edmonton's Pop Artist of the Year nominee Noella Charles and Life. And the video for Life earned Brock Davis Mitchell a nomination for Video Director of the Year. And the video is really impressive. Shot in black and white with Noella in a power suit, stopping downtown Calgary traffic with awesome drone shots of skyscrapers and creative dancers. Check it out on YouTube. The set began with WCMA hip hop nominee Bijan. We heard Nikes. Another WCMA nominee from Alberta is the lo-fi soul duo Sergeant and Comrade. They're up for R&B Artist of the Year. The latest project they've been involved with is a posthumous release for their late friend and bandmate, Marvin the Fly Key, and his funk project, Flytrap, called Weapons of Mass Creation.
1: Hi, my name is Linda Key, and this is The Mystery of Lemuria off of my late brother, Marvin the Fly Key's new album, Weapon of Mass Creation. And what I dig about this song is that it has this vibe, like it's a throwback to kind of old school funk and soul. For me, it has this kind of 70s haunting yet soothing groove with the vocals. It's very simple. You hear the bass line. My brother was always kind of into this otherworldly vibe, whether it's outer space or like with this song, it's about, you know, maybe this mythical place that existed, this mysterious feeling in the music. And to me, it also has that old school sound that was originally what I believe influenced him as a very young person to get into funk music. And this is featuring the vocalists Ainsley Christine and Yolanda Sargent. So let's have a listen to it now on The Key of A.

tune called Your Ego, some funky jazz from Edmonton's Cresha Turner, taking on another genre after impressive spins in pop music and dancehall. And I really think this sound fits her voice and style. Can't wait to hear more. This is your All Alberta Music Program, Key of A on CBC Radio 1 and CBC Music. I'm your guide, Tariq Robinson. Well, the summer officially kicks off next weekend, and that means we are officially in music festival season. Time to break out the lawn chairs, everyone. And my goodness, there are so many festivals this year. As always, it's hard to keep track. I'll do the best that I can to give you a little preview, starting with Calgary's long-running indie music extravaganza, Sled Island, taking place from June 17th to 21st in various venues around downtown. It's so cool hopping from show to show, and this year fans will be taking in performances from popular indie acts like Black Country New Road, Clipping, Homeshake, Billy Woods, and more, alongside dozens of Alberta artists like Cartel Madras, Ginger Beef, Ryan Bourne, Witch Victim, and the Rifle County Players. This next set will dive into a couple more locals playing Sled Island, starting with Edmonton's LN Baba. Here's Tornado.

Smooth indie with some sweet pedal steel in there. Lethbridge act Chrome Harvest, Market for Herons. They describe their sound as folk songs for prairie goths. And before, Edmonton's LN Baba with a lovely stripped-down tune with some gorgeous harmonies, Tornado. I have to thank CBC Edmonton's Colton Hutchinson and Sean Davis Newton for putting LN on my radar, playing him when they filled in for me on the April 25th edition of the show, which you can hear for more Alberta indie flavors. Find it on CBC Listen. 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I'm Tariq Robinson. Past episodes of the Key of A are available through CBC Listen On Demand. 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Sticking with festivals coming up, Country Thunder is back at the Confluence Historic Site and Parkland in Calgary from June 26th to 28th. And whoa, what a lineup. Lainey Wilson, Kane Brown, the Red Clay Strays, Cameron Whitcomb, and other big stars sharing the stage with locals like Nolene Hoffman, Jaden Riley, and this next artist, Chevy Beaulieu. The talented Métis and First Nations country artist grew up in the northern Alberta town of Steen River and is known for his authentic, soul-stirring tunes. Here's Any Easier.

Fort McLeod's John Wart Hanum and With the Grain. Find him among the incredible lineup of Albertans at the North Country Fair next weekend in Driftpile by the Lesser Slave Lake. The festival celebrates the summer solstice every year. Other Alberta acts to look out for at the fair include Jed and the Valentine, Ginger Beef, Zydeka, and many more. Before, we heard Edmonton's Lucette, Too Soon for Sorry. She's among the locals playing the Beaumont Music Festival just south of Edmonton. You can catch her on the main stage at 3 p.m. on Saturday, June 20th at the festival, getting things started for the headliner, Big Sugar. A festival I was previously unaware about is the Wild Oats and Notes. Very cool name, and that's happening June 26th to 28th near Tofield. Tons of Alberta favorites will be playing, including Marcus Trummer, Sammy Volkov, Jory Kinjo, and Skinny Dick, straight out of Lethbridge with a smooth indie feel informing his retro-style country. Here's one of his latest singles, GWYH, an abbreviation for Gone When You're Here.

Skinny Dick, GWYH. We'll end off with some EDM vibes to honor the late legend of the Calgary DJ scene, Fat Pat. Pat was known not only for his skills on the decks and music production, but also his infectious sense of humor and positivity, and was a staple for decades locally and also in the BC Summer EDM Festival circuit, regularly rocking out at Shambhala and other gatherings. We'll fade out this week to Fat Pat, Breath.

Rest in peace to a legendary DJ in the Calgary EDM scene, Fat Pat. We just heard a chilled out one from him called Breath. Thanks for tuning in to another Key of A on CBC Radio 1, CBC Music, and Sirius XM 169. I'm Tariq Robinson. Keep pumping those local tunes, and I'll see you again very soon. Take care, everyone.

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8: Ann Patchett is loved for her own books as well as her book recommendations. She's a champion of independent bookstores and picks four recent titles off the shelf of her Nashville bookstore to recommend to The Next Chapter readers.
9: This is the CBC Alberta News. At 5 o'clock, it's 18 degrees in Calgary, 20 in Edmonton. Good afternoon. I'm Scott Stevenson. U.S. President Donald Trump says his administration will sign a deal with Iran tomorrow. The so-called Memorandum of Understanding will act as a framework for continued peace negotiations and will end the more than three-month-long war between the U.S. and Iran. Trump claims the Strait of Hormuz will be reopened immediately after the signing, and the U.S. will collect Iran's nuclear material at a later date. So far, Iran has insisted no timeline for a deal has been set. Meantime, Israeli forces are continuing to launch strikes into southern Lebanon. The IDF says it's targeting Hezbollah militants in response to attacks on northern Israel. Tehran has maintained that any agreement with Washington must include guarantees that Israel will end its attacks on Lebanon. Prime Minister Mark Carney has been meeting with his counterpart in Ireland as both countries agreed to boost cooperation in key sectors like AI, tech, and food security. As Kate McKenna tells us, Carney is continuing his mission to diversify trade and build closer alliances with Europe.
10: It's a particular honor to welcome Prime Minister Carney to Ireland.
11: Taoiseach Micheál Martin welcomed his Canadian counterpart, drawing on Mark Carney's Irish roots as one way to underscore the tight relationship between the two countries. Trade is already up 150% over the last decade, and Ireland is set to soon ratify the Canada-EU trade deal known as CETA.
12: It's about strengthening a relationship that is already flourishing.
11: This is part of Carney's push to grow global trade and reduce reliance on the United States. But even as Canada looks to align itself with Europe, Canadian officials are hoping to get some traction on U.S. tariffs when G7 leaders, including Donald Trump, convene on Monday. Today, Carney shared that the U.S. doesn't want to trigger big changes to the North American free trade deal that would force the Trump administration to get congressional approval.
12: The U.S. has been clear that they do not want to go to Congress to change the fundamental architecture.
11: Kate McKenna, CBC News, Dublin.
9: To provincial news now, and a warning, this next story contains details of disturbing messages about sexual violence. Students at a high school in Camrose are calling for change after a police investigation found disturbing messages on some students' phones, Snapchat messages sent between a group of teenagers that included threats of rape and dismemberment, and a list of targeted girls. Camrose Composite High School student Isabella George Nelson says it's left her peers feeling confused and scared.
13: A lot of girls don't feel safe in the school. I personally don't feel safe either because the administration won't really do anything, and this is becoming a really huge problem because a lot of people are starting to get scared.
9: George Nelson says she wants to see the school board take action and expel those involved with sending the messages. Camrose Police Service told CBC there is an ongoing investigation into the matter. There are still more questions than answers about a proposed data center

0: near Brooks, Alberta. And while few specifics are known, city officials hope a public meeting provided some general information. Colin Gallant has more.
1: More than 100 residents of Brooks came with questions about a data center moving ahead near their city.
2: One of my concerns is the power and the water, and they didn't say a hell of a lot about either one.
1: Judy King picked up her newspaper this week to learn Newell Data Center could buy two sections of land near town. It has an early request for power from the Alberta Grid operator, which says the company's name is confidential. City and county officials told a public meeting that night that without a formal application, the ultimate effect on the utilities could vary. Some residents were frustrated.
3: Some of them were just talking round and round.
1: While others see opportunity like new jobs, increased taxes. Strawn McCorton is with E-Structure, a data center operator. His company isn't behind the local project, but he says outreach is key.
4: Concerned citizens about this sort of stuff should engage with the developer.
1: The city of Brooks added rules for data centers this spring. The county of Newell is expected to follow suit. Colin Gallant, CBC News, Brooks.
0: A look now at the weather forecast in Edmonton tonight. Clear, becoming partly cloudy overnight, low of 10 degrees. Tomorrow, a mix of sun and cloud, high 26. In Calgary tonight, clear, low 6. Tomorrow, sunny, becoming a mix of sun and cloud in the afternoon, high 22. In Banff tonight, clear, low plus 2. Tomorrow, sunny, becoming a mix of sun and cloud in the afternoon, high 22. In Jasper tonight, a few clouds, low plus 3. Tomorrow, a mix of sun and cloud. A high of 25.
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5: 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Talia Cleott tells us about a book to celebrate Canada's first and only WNBA franchise.
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5: I'm Antonia Michael Downing. Welcome to The Next Chapter. Anne Patchett is the author of many celebrated books, Bel Canto, The Dutch House, State of Wonder, and her new book is another in her lineup of lovely stories that honor memory and the moments that make a life. It's called Whistler. Besides her life as a writer, Anne owns a bookstore, Parnassus in Nashville, and she's a tireless advocate for independent booksellers, so if you don't believe me, go check her out on TikTok and Instagram for some excellent book recommendations. And in the midst of her book tour for Whistler, she joins me now to recommend some titles from her bookstore Parnassus's shelves. Hello, Anne. Welcome to The Next Chapter.
6: Hello, Antonio Michael. I'm glad to be here.
5: Amazing. So you have many, many fans, and many of them do a pilgrimage to Parnassus Books in the hopes of seeing you. So what's that like from your point of view?
6: It's really funny because I will walk out onto the floor. I'm often at the bookstore, but I'm in the back room working or doing something. And then I'll walk out into this floor and there'll be eight people and they'll say, "We've come from Sweden to meet you." And I'm always saying, "Why did you think I would be here right now?" People do come, and they come with their book clubs. They come with friend groups and families. And I think that they believe that I'm working the cash register, but no, it's like sighting a rare bird. There are days that I am so up for it and I love it. And then there are days that, I'm in my ratty jeans and flip-flops, and I'm like, I cannot go out there. I cannot.
5: Oh, my goodness. Yeah, I once ambushed one of my favorite musicians, Al Green, who became a minister. So, and you're in Tennessee, so you've been to Memphis, I'm sure. And
6: I've not only been to Memphis.

0: Because I have been to Al Green's church,
1: yeah,
0: and I have seen Al Green preach and sing in his own church.
1: That's exactly what I'm talking about. And I went, and after it was kind of a realization that, oh, he's this musician, like you're a writer, and he has this church, like you have a bookstore. But when he's in your workspace, you're working at a whole other job. That's not the one that we know you and love you for. And so, well, Al Green, that's a whole separate episode. I mean,
0: like, what a bond between the two of us. We have both seen Al Green in his church in Memphis.
1: And very few people have, really.
0: Yeah.
1: I want to talk a little bit about Whistler. Authors often put bits of themselves in their characters, but the character isn't them necessarily. You know, it's just a process of fictionalizing. So still, it feels like there's quite a bit of Ann Patchett in Whistler. So what's your take on that?
0: One, I would say, we don't know each other. How would you know that there was quite a bit of Ann Patchett?
1: Yeah, good point.
0: you would need to live next door for a while. I think that there is a lot of Ann Patchett in all of my books and in all of my characters. And sometimes I put a whole lot of energy into disguising that fact. Hmm. And other times I just think, oh, I don't care. I don't care what anybody thinks. And this was more of that. There are definitely parallels between my life and Daphne's life. I am not Daphne, but people can think whatever they want. All that matters is that I did the best job I could do on the book, and I used all of the available material that I had.
1: Mm-hmm. Your Whistler has a lot of wisdom about life and reclaimed opportunities. There's divorce and family relationships. When you start with a book like this, where there are characters both young and old, do you always know where it's going to end up? Or are you kind of letting the book talk to you?
0: I know where it's going to end up. And the book talks to me, but we conclude our conversation pretty much before I start to write it.
1: Ah.
0: So I go back and forth. I spend a long time getting it straight in my head. If I don't know where I'm going, I don't go anywhere. Mm-hmm. I just go in circles. So I have to have a definition, a destination in mind to know where I need to be in the end.
1: I understand. So do you spend a lot of time just thinking through everything before you put pen to page or keystroke to laptop or whatever?
0: Yes, I do.
1: And do you outline a lot when you do that?
0: No. I forget things. I remember things. I change my mind. As soon as I start writing, things get set. Mm-hmm. And I just need them to stay very fluid and open. All doors and windows open, ideas coming in and out. And I want to say, this is not the right way to work. This is just the way I work. And everybody's got their own way of doing it. And that's all good.
1: Yeah, absolutely.
0: John Irving, now a Canadian, has to have the last sentence of the book written before he can start.
1: Wow.
0: Yeah.
1: If you are just popping in, we are so lucky to have the sublime Ann Patchett with us to talk a little bit about her new book, Whistler, but actually to talk about some of the books that are on the shelves at her bookstore, Parnassus. So today you've brought recommendations for us, Ann, and which one do you want to go with first?
0: I'm going to do these in order of publication. So I am a bookseller. And I am somebody who reads books 6 months before they're published. Mm-hmm. I read constantly, but I read really far out. And so when the book that I loved 6 months ago is finally published, that's a really happy occasion, because it's hard for me to recommend books that I'm reading because you can't buy them.
1: Right.
0: So I'm going to start with a book that came out in February by T.R.E. Jones.

0: and it's called Kin. And it's about two girls in the American South who are best friends, and they are both missing their mother. One, the mother abandoned her, and the other, the mother died. And it's about their young girlhood growing up. One goes to college, one doesn't go to college, how they keep looping back into each other's lives and how their lives are running on parallel tracks. It is such a smart book and laugh out loud funny and poignant. It's a great book about female friendship, and Tiari is just a brilliant writer. Tiari is also a friend of mine, and while she was working on the book, we write to each other real letters, and she would write to me and she would say, I'm never going to write another book as good as American Marriage. I'm never going to live up to that. It'll never be that kind of a big event. And people are going to have to just put up with the fact that I've written a quieter book and a lesser book. And I read this book, and it's just like 100 times better than anything she's ever done. And everything she's done was great anyway. This book just shoots the light out. And I think it's going to be a big winner this year. And it was just a tremendous joy. She is at the height of her powers.
1: And do you think that sort of trepidation about succeeding, it helps or hinders?
0: Well, you know, I always say low expectations are the secret to happiness. So I think that Tiari may just be doing the same thing. You know, I'm going to tamp down everyone's expectations, and then I'm going to deliver a book that's going to blow the lid off of everything. And then everybody's going to be like, wow, I'm so surprised. It's so amazing.
1: That is Kin by Tiari Jones. What's next on your list, Ann Patchett?
0: Next is Douglas Stewart, John of John. People know Douglas Stewart from his first novel, Shuggy Bane, which won the Booker Prize. The next novel was Young Mongo. This is the third. And for those of you who have read Shuggy Bane and Young Mongo and think, okay, I understand the man is a genius, but that is just too harsh for me to go in again. Shuggy Bane, Young Mongo, there's some tough stuff in there. This book is, it's a gentler, more expansive book. It's still about family members clashing. It is beautiful. It's about a young man named Cal who left his tiny Scottish island in the Northern Hebrides to go to graduate school, to go to college, actually. And after school, he has no money and he's couch surfing and he can't find a job. And he winds up having to go home to the Isle of Harris to live with his extremely religious father. And Cal is gay. His father doesn't know that. How his father manages to not know that is a real mystery. But he goes back to basically living on this rock with his father and his grandmother. And they all have their secrets and their stories. It's a gorgeous, gorgeous book. It's about island communities and a dying way of life. He does this thing where some of the characters are speaking in Gaelic, which is apparently what they say in Scotland, as opposed to Gaelic in Ireland. And others are in English. He does an amazing job going back and forth between these two languages. So the reader always knows what's going on. They're a family of weavers. So there's a lot about fabric and color. And I interviewed Douglas Stewart at the bookstore, and what an amazing, compassionate, fascinating person. He used to be a fashion designer, and he went from Calvin Klein, and he didn't like Calvin Klein. He thought they were too snobby, and he went to work at the Gap and Banana Republic designing their menswear lines. And he said to come out of the subway in New York City in the morning and see 10 men wearing something that I designed was the most amazing thing. And I just am crazy about him, and I am crazy about this book.
1: That's beautiful. Yeah. I mean, Shuggy Bane, a lot of

0: people's favorite book, but it's so wonderful to hear, you know, your experience with him and his character. And I had no idea that he was a fashion designer as well.
1: Yeah.
0: So that's John of John by Douglas Stewart. What's next, Anne Patchett?
1: All right. So Willie Walton has a book called The Left and the Lucky. And I have been reading every single Willie Walton novel for as long as he's been writing them. And I always, we have a book club at the store, a first editions club, and I'm always wanting to pick one of Willie's books, but they are so depressing. And I honor him and I value so much what he's doing because he's writing about people who never get their stories told. You know, he's writing about the single mother with the autistic son who's working the night shift as a home health person and then picking up another shift selling donuts in the morning. He just writes really tough, profoundly American stories. I liken him to Steinbeck in many ways. But this new book, The Left and the Lucky, is also a tough story, but it's way more hopeful. And it flies. It's a short book. And once you start it, you won't put it down. It's about a kid who's in a tough situation, single mother, who's a stripper, who's gone all the time. He's got an older brother who is beating him to a pulp. And he winds up seeking refuge at his next door neighbor's house. And his next door neighbor is a house painter. And he's got a crew of guys, and they take this kid under their wing and look out for him. And it's a story about human decency in the small and meaningful ways of looking after your neighbor. And if you give this book a try, if you start it, you won't put it down.
0: I love it. I am a big fan of that kind of writing, Steinbeck, Raymond Carver. Like, I like books about real people who work with their hands, and it's beautiful. So, and I know you have a final recommendation. What is it?
1: So it's called Music Against the Night by Eun Lee. And when I said I'm always reading books that are really far out, Eun's book comes out on October 15th. Now, Eun, just a couple of weeks ago, won the Pulitzer Prize for her last book, a nonfiction memoir called Things in Nature Merely Grow. And her book before that, a collection of short stories called Wednesday's Child, was a finalist for the Pulitzer Prize. Eun is the best. And this new book, Music Against the Night, is very likely the best contemporary novel I've ever read. It is an astonishment. And it is set in the late 1800s, mid-late 1800s. And it is about second and third tier composers of piano music. Players, composers. Frankly, I was halfway through the book before it occurred to me that these were, in fact, real historic figures. It's about music. It's about the time, you know, they're living under the shadow of Mozart. They're talking about Schumann and Haydn, but it's just the most profoundly beautiful and insightful novel about human behavior. And it never goes the way you think it's going. It is an astonishing achievement of literature. Music Against the Night, Eun Lee.
0: I love that. And of course, many fans of Anne Patchett will remember Bel Canto, your tremendous novel. I'm curious about this thread of music and how that is threaded through Music Against the Night.
1: Well, certainly Eun is a better writer than I am, and she does a better job with music than I have. She is able to use music and the desire to compose, the desire to be great in music and not make it. Mm-hmm. And there's

0: a poignancy about the just the mediocrity, the second tierness of these musicians who are striving to be Mozart. It's really funny. When I read this book, I gave it to my husband because I knew he would love it. Everybody is going to love this book. Mm. And my husband read it. And a couple days later, I was in the bedroom and my husband had music playing, and it was a nocturne. It was a piano piece, and it was so mediocre. And I said, "Oh my God, are you listening to John Fields? Because that's the main character."
1: Right.
0: And my husband said, "Yeah, I found his music and I downloaded it so I could listen to it." I was like, "It's so average. It's just unbelievably average." And we're not used to listening to unbelievably average piano nocturnes from the 1800s.
1: Yeah, we're not used to listening to failed musicians. We usually listen to the ones
0: not
1: who
0: even failed. Just like,
1: not the ones who get books written about them, I guess, is
0: exactly
1: what I'm saying.
0: Yeah. Exactly.
1: Ann Patchett is the author most recently of Whistler. Today, she spoke with me about some titles that can be found on the shelves of her bookstore in Nashville called Parnassus. Thank you so much for taking some time to hang out with us.
0: Thank you.

0: Monique Grace Smith is a Cree and Scottish author and teacher whose books are filled with her signature warmth and wisdom. June is Indigenous History Month, and Monique has a lot of plans for sharing the light, stories, and reflections. It's her new book of practices to cultivate joy and gratitude. Here is Monique Grace Smith answering our Proust questionnaire.
1: Name your favorite writers.
2: Ooh, that's a big question. I'll start with Dr. Robin Wall Kimmerer, Dr. Tracy Lindberg, Eden Robinson, Cherie Demoline, Richard Van Camp, Wob Rice, Michelle Good, Ann Patchett, Elizabeth Gilbert, and Leo Buscaglio.
1: If you could change something about yourself, what would it be?
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1: What do you value most in your friends?
2: Friends who show up, who are there for you in the celebrations and in the heartache and in between, and friends who I can have a really good belly laugh with, and also who we can share stories of awe and wonder and enchantment.
1: What is your favorite occupation?
2: Oh, writing and storytelling. And this might not be an occupation, but gardening.
1: What is your favorite journey?
2: Anything with my family, whether that's a short road trip, whether that's a journey as simple as coming to the kitchen table and having a family meal together.
1: What do you regard as the lowest depth of misery?
2: Ooh, the final few days before I chose my journey from alcoholism. That was just over 35 years ago now. And it was the darkest time of my life, even darker than losing both of my parents in the last couple of years. But in that darkness, a transformation came. And I know that had I not made that decision all those years ago, I wouldn't be alive today.
1: Where would you like to live?
2: I'm very happy right now living on Lekwungen-speaking people's territory, also known as Victoria. But if I was to live somewhere else, it would probably either be Kamloops or Maui.
1: What is your idea of perfect happiness?
2: Perfect happiness for me is family dinner, when the four of us sit down and share a meal. And once the meal's finished, there's just this lingering and visiting and laughter and teasing and stories and connection. And also family meals with my children. Both have, they're 22 now, they have partners. Those family dinners where the partners also join us. They just fill me up in a way that keeps me going in the

0: dark times.
1: Who are your favorite characters in history?
0: My favorite characters in history are both of my parents, Ed and Shirley Smith. They both, in their own different ways, taught me so much about life, about love, about joy, and about regrets. My Auntie Ellen is one of my favorite characters in history. Richard Wagamese is a favorite character in history, Black Elk. And the late and most recent late Madeline Dion Stout would be a favorite character in history.
1: Who are your favorite heroes in real life?
0: My sister, Teresa Dobmeier. She's a deputy minister in our province and government, and she leads with such a beautiful, kind, loving, and wise heart, which I always find incredibly inspirational. And my wife, Rhonda, is one of my favorite heroes. Her contributions to the wellness of our work through her practice as a social worker, and also the courage that she has endured 2 years of cancer treatment and cancer survival leads me to have her as one of my heroes. Another hero for me, or a shiro I'll say, is Sheila Rogers. And her trailblazing as a female journalist and broadcaster with CBC, and how she has changed the landscape for myself as an Indigenous author and for Indigenous authors across this country.
1: What is your greatest extravagance?
0: Travel is my greatest extravagance. I love to travel, and I love to pay for people to come on journeys and adventures with me. Probably one of my fondest memories is when my mom turned 79, my kids and I, we went to Maui with her, and everybody was saying to me, why are you taking your mom on her 79th birthday? Why not her 80th? And I had no idea why. I just knew I needed to. And we had this beautiful 10 days with her. And for her 80th birthday, it was the pandemic. And we were in lockdown. There's no way, we couldn't even go to Kamloops to visit her. So I think that for me, my greatest extravagance is travel and the memories that I hold as a result of that indulgence.
1: What is your greatest achievement?
0: I think my greatest achievement is my family and my marriage. I come from a long lineage of broken marriages and divorces, and myself and my sister and cousins having to learn to navigate the loss of family. And yes, for sure, my wife and I have had many challenges in our over 30 years of marriage, and it's taken work. But I would do that work again in a heartbeat. So my family and my marriage are my greatest achievements.
2: That was Monique Grace Smith answering our Proust questionnaire. She's the author of Sharing the Light, Stories and Reflections. I'm Antonio Michael Downing, and you are listening to The Next Chapter on CBC Radio 1.

0: Who knew that book nerds and ballers were one and the same? Well, we knew, because one thing you might not know about CBC Books is that many of us share a love of basketball. It's an especially exciting time to be a basketball fan in Canada because the Toronto Tempo, the first Canadian WNBA team, has just made its debut. Our associate producer, Talia Cleott, is here with a book you need to read if you want to get your head in the game. And Talia, at the next chapter, we always recommend that you get and keep your head in the game.
1: I moved. That's amazing.
0: That's it. The show's over. We out. So now that I've big up our connection to basketball, what's your connection to basketball?
1: So I've always loved basketball. I grew up playing it in elementary school, high school. I'm pretty tall, which you might not know from hearing me on the radio. And I just love playing. It's my favorite thing. I still play every week in a rec league, which is just highlight of my week. But I never actually watched a lot of basketball, save for like when the Raptors took home the championship. Mm-hmm. But I was never really into just sitting.

0: and watching it. But recently things have kind of started to take a shift and I've kind of become obsessed with watching and the WNBA specifically.
1: So why, what is the thing that made you go from being a player to being a fan?
0: So I think there are a couple of things, and one of them is actually our executive producer, Aaron Balzer.
1: Okay.
0: So when I first started at

0: you play? Nothing about like my love books or anything like related. She's like, tell me more about your basketball. And I'm like stressing out. I'm like, is she going to challenge me to 1v1 for this internship? Like,
1: one-on-one for the internship, first to five.
0: But no, ultimately, I learned that Erin loves basketball. She played in college. And because I've always loved books and books have been such a hobby, once I started this job, I was kind of looking for something else to kind of be obsessed with in my free time that wasn't really related to work. And Erin was always talking about the WNBA. She was like, you have to get into this. And she started just like telling me all these fun facts and fun stories. And I started watching like March Madness and all of that. And now I'm like, I'm obsessed.
1: Yeah.
0: I like know the stats. I've never been a sports bro like in the watching sense before. But like all I do is just watch basketball now.
1: That's amazing. So you went from posting up and crossing up some fools to like watching it in the game.
0: It really helps my game too, I have to say. Like,
1: oh yeah.
0: Yeah, when you watch and you see how people play, it's just like, oh my gosh, so I can do that.
1: That crossover, that cross section that you're talking about. Books and basketball. Like, I remember being in my second year playing at the University of Waterloo. And I was taking English literature. So I was reading the Iliad and I wrote like an Iliad style tribute to my teammates. And I named all of them and talked about what they're good at. And everyone just thought, my coach put it on in his office on his wall. He thought it was so unique. Do you think those are natural pairings like basketball and books, or are we unicorns?
0: Okay, well, first of all, my jaw was on the floor as you were telling me that. That's so awesome. An Iliad-style basketball.
1: Yeah, totally. Like,
0: that is so awesome. And that, I think you are on to something with the connection. There's a poetry to the game, if you will.
1: Yes.
0: That when it comes down to it, sports are also just stories.
1: Yes.
0: And
1: talk that talk.
0: There are ups and downs. There are highs and lows. There's
1: villains and protagonists.
0: And even like when you're reading sports coverage or you're watching sports coverage, these storylines are also just, they go through the whole game and the whole season and all of that. And I think if you're a reader and you love books and you love stories, these things kind of go hand in hand.
1: They're natural.
0: It's natural.
1: Yeah.
0: It's, and you know, this, I don't know, competitive edge or just love to play around. Like, I feel like it all goes hand in hand with lovers of reading and books.
1: I love it. And I got to tell you, you got me into watching the women's March Madness.
0: I'm so glad.
1: Which I never watched. And then I was talking to you about March Madness and you're like, the women's, I don't watch the men's. And then I was like, oh.
0: No shade to the men.
1: Yeah.
0: I'm just obsessed with the women's game.
1: Yeah, totally. And I'm like I knew the characters and I knew the legendary teams, but I'd never actually watched a whole March Madness women's. And the last 2 years I have because of Talia Cleott. Well, so tell us about your book. I hear you got it as a gift. So tell us the name and tell us the story behind it.
0: So this book is called Hoop Muses and it's by Kate Fagan. And I did get this as a gift about 2 years ago for my birthday from my cousin Jamie. And my cousin Jamie and I have always shared a love for basketball. He would always like train me in the driveway before my tryouts.
1: Cool.
0: And he got so excited when I told him that I was becoming more of like a fan of the game and less just like playing. And so he found this out and he wanted me to be really well informed as I start watching and getting into basketball as a whole. So he got this book for me. It's called Hoop Muses. He wrote this like cute little dedication in it. I'm showing.
1: Yeah, you can't see this, but they've got beautiful smiles and a birthday candle in like a baked good. And he's written a happy birthday Taloop.
0: Oh my gosh. Your eyesight is too good. You're exposing
1: I wasn't
0: my,
1: supposed to see
0: you're
1: that, folks.
0: Exposing my childhood nickname.
1: Taloop can hoop. I mean, come on.
0: It's true. I did not think you would be able to see that far. That is so funny. But yeah, so he was like, you have to read this. This will get you like locked in on the women's game and basketball history as a whole. So yeah. This book

0: pretty much taught me everything I know.
1: Mm-hmm. Like, and so it's about the history of the game, but what's the perspective?
0: So it's about the history of basketball in general with a focus on like the women who made it happen.
1: Hmm.
0: It's super detailed. It has so many interesting stories, beautiful illustrations also. Like mm-hmm. it's illustrated by Sophia Chang, but also there are like some Canadian illustrators like Arizona O'Neill who have done stuff in it.
1: Right, right.
0: And the book is framed. It's framed as a story also. It starts in 2075. It's like finals. And one of the star players is visited by this kind of ghost of a player, kind of real player. And it's Simone Augustus, who's a WNBA legend.
1: The ghost of Ballas past.
0: And she realizes that like she doesn't know the new WNBA star. She doesn't know any of the history.
1: Wow.
0: So Simone is like, girl, you have to learn this.
1: Mm-hmm.
0: And so basically the book is framed with like little comic strips throughout of this player learning and reacting to all the people that came before her and just made this game into what it is today, selling out arenas, which it wasn't doing a couple of years ago. That's really special.
1: Right. So it's really doing a public service to all of us by saying, hey, if you're enjoying this thing that's happening now with basketball and women, understand that women's involvement in the game went all the way back to the beginning.
0: Yeah, and the WNBA is 30 years old. Like, it's not like a new thing that some people
1: talk
0: might feel.
1: Talk that talk.
0: Yeah, like, this is not like... This
1: some
0: is,
1: legends yeah. of the game back in the day. Cheryl Swoops, what up?
0: Yeah, amazing.
1: So are there any stories that really stood out to you? What's the one that stood out the most?
0: Oh, there were so many. And this book, it sheds light on some kind of untold histories. One of my favorites was in Fort Shaw, there was this girls' basketball team who were kind of the first ever, quote unquote, world champions. Fort Shaw was actually a residential school on Blackfoot territory back in Montana. And these indigenous women, they took a basketball and they were so freaking good that they beat everybody in their vicinity.
1: Wow.
0: And they went to like this 1904 World's Fair and they were playing the all-white, all-star team from Missouri. And they ended up winning and becoming the quote-unquote world champions at the World Fair. And this story was almost completely forgotten.
1: I wonder why.
0: Yeah, I think it just...
1: It's racialized women come in 1904. That's such an incredible story. And so this book sort of tells that story in full?
0: Yeah, it tells the story. And now there's actually a documentary about it that you can watch. And just goes to show you that, like, basketball was important to so many different people across... I mean, this book mostly focuses on North America, so it has like a little bit of that slant, but it just shows how like so many groups and so many women and different people across different cultures really latched onto basketball and mm-hmm. were so freaking good at it. And we're just able to get something really special out of it.
1: Yeah, and that's 1904. That's not yesterday.
0: No, it's not. It's a little while back. They were playing in skirts.
1: Woman been balling.
0: Yeah.
1: And so Kate Fagan, also a fiction writer.
0: Yeah.
1: How does that experience lend itself to this book?
0: Well, she just has a, like, she's a journalist and a fiction writer, as you mentioned, and she mm-hmm. just has such a good way of storytelling. Like, she really understands how to keep people engaged and, like, what makes a good story.
1: Mm.
0: So her writing is so good, and, like, she's done so much research, and it really, really shows, and is just, but she really, like, she keeps you hanging on,
1: yeah.
0: and that's what she excels at.
1: Yeah, it sounds like, you know, so many new people are coming to the game, especially women, because of the WNBA. And this sounds like an incredible resource for anyone that's trying to, again, get your head in the game, people.
0: So, it's a resource, but it's also fun. My favorite section is a mm-hmm. section of like all the best buzzer beaters in women's basketball history.
1: Wow.
0: And then you can go watch all of them. Shout out to Rike Agumbawale, her back-to-back buzzer beaters in the Final Four. Like, I never knew about that until I read this book. And it's just the way that Kate Fagan writes about each of these shots. Like, you would think, okay, this is all about the best shots in the game. Like, it would sound the same.

0: each little blurb about these buzzer beater shots. But the way that she makes you feel like you're at every single one of these moments is incredible.
1: So the tempo this season, how are you feeling about them?
0: I'm so excited. Like, I've been having so much fun. I went to a preseason game, which was incredible. I've been watching pretty much every game, and they're doing well so far. I'm really proud. The atmosphere is incredible. Like,
1: yeah, is it? What's the vibe at a Toronto Tempo game feel like to you when you're in the room?
0: It's pure excitement. It's a ride or die for the team.
1: Yeah.
0: And it's so nice to see the groups of people who are just so excited to finally have women's basketball in Toronto on this huge stage. It's like, it's sold out. It's bumping. Everybody's dancing. Everyone's cheering. People are learning for the first time. People are veteran fans. Everyone's in their gear. There are young girls in the stands getting to see players that they can look up to. Like, that's incredible.
1: Yeah, that's amazing. That is Talia Clea with her staff pick entitled Hoop Muses by Kate Fagan. It will help you get locked in with your history of women's basketball so you can cheer for the Toronto Tempo. Thank you, Talia.
0: Thank you.

0: Last fall, I talked with Carrie Claire about her Substack article, Literary Prizes Are a Scam. And we both agreed that they most definitely are not if we're shortlisted. Anyway, we had fun talking about books and prizes and about her longtime blog, Pickle Me This. So I wanted to bring her back to talk about her new book, Definitely Thriving, and to recommend a couple of titles that she thinks would make a great companion read to go with her novel. Hi, Carrie. Welcome back.
1: Thank you for having me, Antonio Michael.
0: So you are deep in the launch season, and I read that you did a big launch. You tell it. I know what it is, but what was special about your launch? What activity did you center it around?
1: Everything was special about my launch.
0: Bing.
1: It's true. We filled a movie theater, Paradise Theater in Toronto. Packed house to watch the 25th anniversary showing of Bridget Jones' Diary.
0: Bridget Jones' Diary. My goodness, why this movie of all movies to celebrate the launch of your book?
1: Well, first of all, the movie has aged well. It shocked me when I watched it. I watched it last year, and when I wrote Definitely Thriving, I thought I was writing against Bridget Jones. It's about a woman who resolves to become serious. She ends her marriage and she decides she's going to become a woman of substance. Her Bridget Jones years are behind her, she says. Because I remembered Bridget just being a little foolish, up to ridiculous things. And my character, Clemence, does not want to get up to any of that. And then I watched Bridget Jones and I realized that both characters just so thoroughly belong to themselves. And that movie meant so much to me when I first saw it.
0: What did it mean to you?
1: It was the line where Colin Firth says, "I like you just as you are." And that was a revelation in 2001 when everything in our culture was telling me and other women that we were not enough, that we would never be enough, or that we were way too much. And so it was this message that she was enough, and it blew my mind. And then I got a little bit older and I thought that was a little bit sad. The idea of someone being loved for who they are as having blown my mind. I wished, you know, better things for myself. I wished I'd known that all along. And then I watched the movie again and I realized that it wasn't that he loved her that was the major revelation. It was that she loved herself. She knew her self-worth through the entire film. And I was really glad, actually, that my younger self had had this story. And it does hold up. It's a great movie. It was very fun to watch it.
0: That's amazing. And so was everybody in the theater a fan of the movie, or by the end of it, were they all fans?

0: Is it a movie?
1: Well, shockingly, there were people who'd never seen it. And there were people, you know, who were in their 20s who'd never seen it before. And we all sat down to watch it. And then I just had a moment of terror when I realized that, oh my gosh, what if they don't like it? I had picked a movie for 150 people. That's a lot of pressure. And then they started laughing and everyone had a very good time. And I felt much better after that.
0: Well, it's almost as much pressure as writing a book for 150 people.
1: It never stops, yeah.
0: So your heroine, you mentioned, Clemence, has a pretty well-heeled life at this point. She's done work, she's done marriage, and when the book opens, she purposefully blows up her marriage. So what led her to that point?
1: The man she marries is just completely mediocre. And maybe other people will love him, but he's not the one for her. He sort of fit the part. She talks about her life as being something chosen out of a catalog. And everything looks great, but it's very two-dimensional. Mm. And maybe he'll be the perfect fit for someone else, but he wasn't for her. Plus, he does something egregious. And I'm not going to tell you what it is, but if you've read the book, like understanding why that marriage is blown up, like it's about books and bookshelves. And I'm just saying, like, he had it coming.
0: Egregious.
1: Uh-huh.
0: I feel like egregious, we don't need to know what it is. If it fits that description, it's divorceable.
1: Sure does. And so, yes, she blows it all up and she resolves to build a life from scratch.
0: Interesting. And so the novel, so Clemence starts building community in Toronto, and she even goes so far as to planned a church jumble sale, even though she doesn't go to church.
1: She does not.
0: Why was it important to you for her to build this kind of life?
1: Well, I started writing this book in 2021 when we were all very disconnected from each other.
0: Right.
1: We were all hiding in our houses. And I think I wanted to write a book that celebrated all the things I was missing. Mm. Community connections, the ones that make us feel really good and also the ones that are kind of irritating because they're part of life. And so I put...
0: Which ones are those?
1: Well, you know, like the people in your neighborhood that maybe aren't your favorite people, but we rub up against them as we move through our lives. And I missed that. I missed all of it. Like, I missed my friends, but I also missed, you know, just being a part of a community. And so I wanted to bring that to life in the book. And she blows up her marriage and decides that she's only going to live for herself and be sensible and only make good decisions. But of course, that's impossible. And she becomes connected to all kinds of people and they make her life complicated and they put friction in her life. And some of it's wonderful, some of it's irritating, but all of it is great. And she realizes that that's sort of the meaning of everything.
0: Mm, that's lovely. Almost like a kind of I love me exactly as I am.
1: Yeah.
0: But I love me exactly as I am, which is a whole different locus of power.
1: Yeah,
0: so it's very
1: important.
0: Empowering. Yeah. So I know you brought two titles to recommend as companion read-alikes, nice pairings with your novel. So what's the first one?
1: Well, speaking of church jumble sales, it is Excellent Women by Barbara Pym. Barbara Pym is a mid-century British novelist. Mm-hmm. I love her work. And we would call them rummage sales in Canada, I think. But I put mm-hmm. the jumble sale in it as a homage to her.
0: Ah, so is this book, why is this book special to you, Excellent Women?
1: Well, everything by Barbara Pym is special to me. But I think this is always the one where people say, where should I start? This is it. It's her second novel. It's about a woman who's living in post-war London and she has to share a bathroom with other people. There's a housing shortage and she's sort of living very close to others and she gets to eavesdrop. And also, they don't clean out the bathtub. And it's sort of just all the ways in which our lives rub up against those of other people. And it's about the pettiness of community and about the bolstering friendships that hold us up. And just about how fascinating other people can be as well. Like Barbara Pym's characters are always eavesdropping in Excellent Women. She's listening through the banisters because her neighbors have this really fraught marriage. And just other people are fascinating.
0: I love it. If you're just tuning in, I'm talking to Carrie Claire about her novel, Definitely Thriving, and she's recommending a couple of companion reads, the first of which is Barbara Pym's celebrated novel from the 1950s, Excellent Women. Tell us about that title. What is it?

0: that specific title, what does that mean in this sense of this book?
1: So in Excellent Women, Mildred is the main character, and she's one of those women. She's single. She is very involved in her church community, does all kinds of work, and the work isn't valued at all. You know, the men do all kinds of things that are seen as important and official, but the women, who are often making tea, but do all kinds of other things as well that basically hold everything together. And if they stop working, the whole system would fall apart. The parish would be in shambles. And so it really, that excellence is the kind of person my character Clemence is trying to be in the book. A woman who can be relied on and who is a woman of substance, who is sort of a figure in her community who people count on.
0: So she's single, she's capable, she's underappreciated, she's absolutely essential.
1: Yes.
0: For the running of it. Interesting. And so the underappreciated and the excellent suggest that it's almost like a backhanded compliment, isn't it? Like,
1: I think so.
0: Excellent women who we don't appreciate.
1: Yep. And we're certainly not going to pay them for their labor, right?
0: But right.
1: They keep showing up and doing it. And I think Barbara Pym really celebrates these women in all her books.
0: That's amazing. So I can see why this is a good companion read.
1: And they're just so funny.
0: Yes, I've heard. I've never read Barbara Pym, but I've heard that her books are hilarious.
1: They are.
0: So so that's Excellent Woman by British novelist Barbara Pym. What is your second recommendation, Carrie Claire?
1: Early Morning Riser by Katherine Heine.
0: Okay. Early Morning Riser. This sounds like fun, or it could be a horror novel. What kind of book is Early Morning Riser?
1: Well, we are talking about hilarious. Katherine Heine, all her books are hilarious. Mm-hmm. She changed my life as a writer when I started reading her books because I saw what was possible in fiction. She writes, like Barbara Pym, about things that are a little bit mundane, but in that mundane, there's just such absurdity. People who are so difficult and frustrating, but also like just hilarious in their oddness. And she just has strange things happen, like conversations, anything can happen. Katherine Heine taught me that anything is possible in fiction. And so my novel has surprises and twists, and I think I definitely took that from her.
0: Right. So that's her style. That's great. I love how both these books are like directly vibrate through your book, Definitely Thriving. In Early Morning Riser, it sounds like there's a few characters jockeying for space in a love relationship. So what is it about that dynamic in particular that interests you?
1: I think it's the thing I've mentioned about just human beings being fascinating. Like in Early Morning Riser, it's about a woman who has a romantic entanglement with a man who is very close to his ex-wife, and his ex-wife has a connection to, or is married to, just this ridiculous man called Gary. And so she's the main character in the book starts going out with Duncan, and then all of a sudden she has to contend with Gary, and she has to contend with everybody. Like, everyone brings baggage into relationships, and Katherine Heine writes about kind of small towns where everybody is very connected, and nobody ever burns bridges. And so there's old resentments there. And but also there is love and there is support, and people show up for each other. And sometimes you wish they wouldn't, but they keep coming back. And she has to sort of accept that. And she does.
0: I love it. The entanglements and the baggage usually comes with names. Doesn't it?
1: Yes.
0: Carrie Claire is the author of Definitely Thriving, and today she recommended as companion reads Excellent Woman by Barbara Pym and Early Morning Riser by Katherine Heine. Thank you so much for being here. Again, it's always nice to see you.
1: Thank you. It's a pleasure.
0: That is all for today. Jacqueline Kirk is our senior producer, with Lisa Matthews and Trevor Carter. Aaron Balser is the executive producer of CBC Books. And thanks this week to James Tulla and the CBC Books digital team. I am Antonio Michael Downing. We chop it up every time, and we're always glad you're here.

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3: 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And on demand on CBC Listen.
4: Your World Tonight is coming up next. Then, in half an hour, it's Laugh Out Loud with Ali Hassan.
5: It's a jam-packed episode with jokes about longing. Scott Falconbridge pines for his pain-free youth. Des Lorene yearns for a stronger connection to his community. And Sky Plowman begs for a larger dating pool in her town.
6: The hat of policemen cut the hair and collect it. Come on, that is really, really, really fits into the supremacist ideology that we've suffered from.
7: Cutting hair, race-based ticketing. More than a dozen Montreal police officers are accused of coordinated racist behavior. More about the allegations and reaction from the community where it happened. This is Your World Tonight. I'm Stephanie Skenderis. Also on the program, after a years-long fight, forced sterilization will soon be a crime in this country. You'll hear what it took to get there and who's been most affected. Plus,
8: Canada and Ireland are exceptionally well-placed to seize this moment. Together, we can build a more resilient, more prosperous, and sustainable world.
7: The Prime Minister continues his quest to build closer ties to countries other than the U.S. Two Montreal police officers are suspended, 14 others under scrutiny, accused of repeated discriminatory and racist acts against Black and Arab Montrealers. An active investigation is now underway, and police and city officials are promising to root out the problem and rebuild an already fragile public trust. Alexander Silberman reports.
6: I was shocked because
9: in Montreal North, a borough with a historically strained relationship with police, fresh shock and anger over allegations of coordinated racism by officers targeting Black and Arab residents.
6: That's allegations of hate gestures.
9: Author and community advocate Fabrice Ville says the accusations are upsetting but not surprising. He says racial profiling by police has been an ongoing issue in the borough.
6: We're talking about something that is systemic, that is institutional.
9: 16 officers from a station in Montreal North are now under investigation. According to a Radio-Canada source, the officers allegedly cut off and collected pieces of people's dreadlocks during police stops. They are also accused of issuing tickets to citizens solely on the basis of race. Fadi Dagar is chief of the Montreal Police Service.
10: I was extremely surprised. I didn't think it was possible in 2026.
9: The investigation was launched 2 months ago after police colleagues reported the behavior. Two of the officers had been suspended and the rest of the unit was relocated or reassigned. And two cases are being examined for possible criminal charges.
11: The actions have no place in Montreal.
9: Montreal Mayor Soraya Martinez-Ferrada called the allegations deeply troubling.
11: I can assure you of one thing. I will be asking all the questions.
9: Montreal North is one of the city's most diverse boroughs, where more than half the population is racialized. But it's also a neighborhood that faces steep economic and social challenges. Past allegations of police brutality led to large protests last year and riots in 2008 and 2016. On the streets of the neighborhood, many residents were upset by the new allegations, but also scared to speak publicly against the police. It makes me angry, says this resident who did not provide her name. They're supposed to protect us, not attack us. Fo Niimi is with the Center for Research Action on Race Relations. He says the gravity of the allegations will make it challenging for police to rebuild their relationship with the community.
12: Certain parts of the population of Montreal North may have basically lost faith in the police, lost its sense of trust and sense of...
9: Montreal's